0: We know he's a firearm collector, but that's really all we know at this time.
1: RCMP Corporal Barry Kirby says police seized 439 firearms from Inky Mark's Dauphin home, including an antique cannon, ammunition, and more than $300,000. In an interview Tuesday, Mark told CBC News he's been collecting since the early 1970s.
2: All the stuff I have, a lot of it is illegal because policies, laws change all these years.
1: Mark says the cash was from the sale of his cottage and some properties in town.
2: They want to try to connect the money with the trafficking. I didn't traffic bugger all.
1: Mark says he didn't sell any firearms, but admits he did transfer three to someone he trusts.
2: I'm sorry. I just did something absolutely stupid, and I admit it.
1: Mark will be back in court next month. Meanwhile, police expect more charges. Karen Pauls, CBC News, Winnipeg.
3: Winnipeg is getting a pro women's soccer team. The expansion team will be the seventh in the Northern Super League, with the first season planned for 2027. Winnipeg native and Olympic gold medalist Desiree Scott is one of the co-founders of the team.
4: My dream for Winnipeg is that we stop asking if we belong on the world stage, and instead show up and take our place.
3: The Winnipeg Club's official name, crest, and mascot have yet to be announced. And that is The World This Hour. For CBC News, I'm Stephanie Skanderas.
5: Here's the weather forecast for Cape Breton as issued by Environment Canada. I'm Cassie Williams. Partly cloudy this evening with showers and a risk of thundershowers overnight. Winds southwest 30 gusting to 50, lows near 17 degrees. Showers ending in the morning, then clearing, but a risk of thunderstorms early in the morning as well. Winds 20 gusting to 40, highs of 24. Wednesday night, clear skies, a low of 15. And for Thursday, a mix of sun and cloud and highs of 26 degrees.
6: I'm Jill Deacon in for Tom Power. Welcome to Q. Frog, toad, ratty, and mole are up to their old tricks as Wind in the Willows takes to the stage at Ontario's Shaw Festival. Director Fiona Sauder says it's a show for the child in all of us. And comedian and director David Wayne's new film, Gail Daughtry and the Celebrity Sex Pass, just hit theaters and is already getting buzz. And it coincides with the 25th anniversary of his cult classic, Wet Hot American Summer. David Wayne will tell you why he cares less about making a commercial success and more about celebrating silly, pointless humor, a genre he hopes is making a comeback. All that coming up on Q. So if I say names like mole, ratty, badger, and toad, depending on who you are, you're either transported immediately right back to your childhood, or you're left a little bit confused. If you're not familiar, those are the names of characters in the Scottish author Kenneth Graham's 1908 kids' novel, The Wind in the Willows. It's a story about four riverside animal friends and their exploits, which sometimes involve trying to protect Toad from his highly dangerous driving addiction. But mostly the stories are gentler tales of picnic lunches and messing around in boats, with Kenneth Graham subtly encouraging children to get outside and enjoy the simple delights of nature. The book, The Wind in the Willows, became a massive hit, selling an estimated 25 million copies. And now, a new production at Niagara-on-the-Lake's Shaw Festival is reimagining the tale for a 2026 audience. And it's being directed by one of the most exciting voices in Canadian theater right now, Fiona Sauder. Fiona is the co-founder of the Bad Hats Theater Company. Over the past decade or so, they've made a name for themselves revisiting classic children's literature and turning them into musically rich stage productions for modern theatergoers. They've done new takes on Peter Pan, Alice in Wonderland, and The Lion, the Witch, and the Wardrobe in their show Narnia, all of which have won multiple Dora Awards. Narnia just recently picked up a couple. So to find out more about taking on The Wind in the Willows for the Shaw Festival and why we should all be trying to reconnect with our childhood self, Fiona Sauder joined me right here in the Q studio. Hello.

0: Hello, thank you so much for having me.
1: Really, really good to have you here, and congratulations on the new production.
0: Thank you very much.
1: It's funny, I mean, normally when it comes to adaptation, we sort of assume in a situation like this that the director would have, you know, a big connection to the original text, but I actually gather this was not a story in your childhood. In fact, one that when you first heard about it or saw the film, you thought it was boring.
0: Unfortunately, that is the case. I think my heart rate was a little too quick for the pace of The Wind in the Willows when I was a kid, and it somehow missed me. I didn't have the book, or if I did, it wasn't one of my favorites. And I know a friend of mine in childhood showed me the film as it was one of her favorites, and I just left the basement and went outside, I think, which is maybe what Kenneth Graham would have wanted me to do.
1: Exactly. To examine the real life toads and moles and such.
0: That was more my pace. Yeah. Mm. Yeah. But it's been a joy to revisit it and to fall. I really just fell head over heels in love with the characters and with the story and with A.A. Milne's adaptation, which is actually the play that I was working on. So it's a bit of a funny one. Kenneth Graham's novel, A.A. Milne of Winnie the Pooh fame, took that and made it into a play in the late 1920s. And the text I was working with, unlike other productions I've adapted from novels, was actually A.A. Milne's script. And so it was about wrestling with what the choices that he had already made, rather than pulling out of the novel the things that I would want to put on stage. And I think we're quite aligned, him and I, on a lot of fronts, but it was a bit of a different exercise.
1: I've heard you describe that exercise as something like broken telephone, because you had A.A. Milne's sort of interpretation of Kenneth Graham's starting material and then your take on A.A. Milne and sort of, but what, I mean, I've heard you say that part of the adaptation process is to sort of squeeze out more truth, is the words that I've heard you say about it. Tell me about that, like the core that you're really trying to find.
0: I think, you know, in keeping with the exercise of finding what you love, you have to find out what the thing makes you want to do afterward. When you've absorbed the art, what does it make you want to do? This show, in a lot of ways, made me want to phone my friends. It made me want to slow down. It made me want to help others. It made me want to go outside. And these are simple things, but I think one of the things that Kenneth Graham and A.A. Milne have captured so brilliantly is what I would call a really childlike investment in whatever the thing in front of you is, which, you know, suits me quite nicely, because that's the lens through which I make all of my art at Bad Hats and outside. And so
1: just that childlike investment, the sense of what matters to a child.
0: What matters to a child, and just how deeply it matters. We have characters like Mole who can have a deeply religious experience over the taste of a sandwich. And that's something that we don't slow down a lot to do as adults. Certainly, I've had some pretty, you know, cataclysmic
1: amazing
0: meals
1: sandwiches.
0: Amazing sandwiches in my life, I'm proud to report. But I think that in a lot of ways, as we get older, our pace quickens and our responsibilities are larger and our worldview is wider. And we can move so fast that we forget to zoom back in. There's a certain like myopic way of being that I think is really valuable, and we lose it a bit as we get older. There's a sense of really solving for these characters in The Wind in the Willows. The problem at hand is a 10 out of 10 crisis, and that problem can be Toad has gone off the rails again and he's off driving in the country and he's going to hurt himself. That's a real problem. And it can also be that, you know, we're late for lunch. And it can also be my chair isn't comfy and I need a comfier one. And that, when you're a child, is so present, and you let those things in because you give yourself, well, time just operates differently at that age.
1: You've obviously, through your work with Bad Hats, kept a real clear connection to the way children see things and experience things, which you must do, especially in the role we're discussing here. But the Wind in the Willows story itself has, you know, courtrooms and riversides and old stately homes and all these cars. And, you know, some productions might try to replicate those with lavish sets that actually recreate those images and scenes. But the stage set in your production is actually quite minimal, and you use very simple props to create an illusion of a great hall or a fast car. Tell me about that, about leaving space for the audience of whatever age to fill in those blanks and tell me about why that's such an important part of your theater philosophy.
0: Well, at the Shaw Festival in the Studio Theater, we're working in the round. So not only is that the idea of using less things a necessity because they get in the way of people's view, but it lends really well to what children do all the time in their everyday life. If you leave them to their own devices, they'll rearrange the furniture in the living room and they'll say, this is a castle, and they'll give it a fantastic name. And if you try to interact with that castle, they'll have a really clear rule set on where the drawbridge is and what kind of creatures inhabit the moat and what your role is in the castle. And if you break those rules, it's a really
1: they'll
0: big problem.
1: You.
0: They'll tell you. They'll
1: You're
0: let you
1: stepping
0: know.
1: On the
0: exactly.
1: dishwasher.
0: That's an alligator, Mom, you know? Mm-hmm. So this commitment to believing in something you cannot see is innate. And so to me, that is at the core of the practice of theater. No matter how lavish the sets get, there is always a piece that the audience has to fill in themselves. So I think there's great moments in productions that have huge, you know, revolves and you know, sliding scenery and things that come from the ceiling. And those things are wow. And we love to see those things. But I'm really drawn to the work that an audience has to do to fill in the blank. And I think part of it is connected to this childlike sensibility because it reminds us of a time when we used to always do that. And when we used to pick up a stick and go, this is a wand, and I believe in all the powers it has.
1: You know, that idea of a stick being a wand that has magic powers. I mean, even just describing it, my mind goes back to certain childhood scenes of my own. Mm-hmm. And I think we all as adults, or at least I do, are a bit wistful about that. And we long, I wish I still could believe the stick or had magic powers. Because you call that a superpower. Mm. And that's something that in all your theater productions with Bad Hats, you celebrate and lean into and believe so strongly in that superpower. Mm-hmm. Is that superpower under threat or in jeopardy, would you say, for children right now because of screens?
0: Massively. And I think this is why not only, as Kenneth Graham would encourage us to find, time outside is so valuable, but time in a room like a theater, live with each other, imagining together. It actually takes practice. And like I say, it's innate in our childhood because our imaginations haven't got all the answers yet. And so we don't have a way of correcting ourselves. If we look at the sky and we see a cloud doing a certain thing, we might believe that maybe it actually is a unicorn or a flamingo or what have you, a palace. And so I think that the more access to information that we have as children and the more pressure that is put on interacting with devices that fill in all of these blanks for us, the less we practice. And it's those chapters of our life where those skills are sown. And I feel myself, even as someone who spent most of my childhood in the forest, most of my childhood without a television and working in theater now, I still feel those skills getting rusty. And it's tragic. And so it feels like making these shows and putting adults on stage, believing in invisible things together and having an audience of every age do that along with us is sort of an act of resistance. It's crucial that we keep playing in arenas that force this habit to continue because it's something we all have.
1: There's a lovely line in the program notes where you say that you hope people are reminded when they see this show of, quote, an earlier draft of yourself, and that you still recognize the spirit of that original draft in who you are now. It was a really great draft. Tell me what you mean by that.
0: Well, in a lot of ways, the archetypes in this show of Badger, Ratty, Mole, and Toad are built to remind us of ourselves. And each of them have reminded me of myself at various times. But I must say our lead player there, Toad, who is impulsive and erratic and selfish and causes mostly disruptions for his friends, though they love him dearly, reminded me a lot of myself as a child. And, you know, I was compared often to the Tasmanian Devil from the Looney Tunes, which is also a great character reference for Toad in this show. And I think what that character really celebrates is the greedy hunger that we have as kids for joy. And I used to chase that in a way that I think a lot of things in life stop us from being able to chase it, you know? And there are so many parts of ourselves that we try to edit and try to, what's the word I'm looking for? That we try
1: censor
0: to...
1: censor a bit?
0: Yeah, we try to mold ourselves as we grow older into something that either we see that we think might be better than the thing we've become so far, or to appease whatever it might be. And we just erode, I think, parts of ourselves that were intrinsic, that were innate, that were beautiful. And there's things we should learn. We should learn to do our taxes. We should learn to be generous. We should learn to, you know, be accepting and kind. But I think there are innate pieces, core pieces of ourselves that get a bit rubbed away over time. And I miss them. It's just exactly what you were just saying. I feel in mourning for my childhood at all times.
1: Believing in the stick.
0: Yeah. Believing in the stick. And I just want to go back there.
1: I'm Jill Deakin. You're listening to Q, and you're in the middle of my conversation with theater creator and actor Fiona Sauder. Fiona is a co-founder and artistic director of the Canadian theater company Bad Hats. They're known for adapting classic children's books for the modern stage, and Fiona has directed a version of The Wind in the Willows for this year's Shaw Festival in Niagara-on-the-Lake, Ontario. So as you may have just heard, when Fiona was a kid, they were often compared to the Looney Tunes Tasmanian Devil character. And that led their parents to put them into theater classes, I guess to channel some of that energy. Fiona originally wanted to pursue musical theater and then traditional theater with hopes of one day being involved with the Stratford Festival. But I had heard that it was a chance happening that led them to reimagining classic children's tales. And that is where our conversation picks up. The first production you did with your company, Bad Hats, was Peter Pan. And did that not come about because your co-founder of Bad Hats, Landon Doak, they thought you looked like Peter Pan?
0: Yeah, it all comes down to a fateful fashion choice. One afternoon in Sudbury, Ontario, Landon Doak and I were working on a show out there, a production of American Idiot the Musical at the Sudbury Theatre Centre. And I went, they were picking me up and I came out of the house and they said, "Wow, you really look like Peter Pan. You're dressed like Peter Pan today." And I just launched into this story about how much I love that novel, the J.M. Barrie novel, the original. You know, Disney's Peter Pan is fine, but this writing is so beautiful. And Landon's family happens to own a brewery that at the time only had one location out in Port Perry where they grew up. And they sort of started to cook an idea and then later in that process asked me if I would want to write and direct a version of it out there in Port Perry. And it was a wholehearted yes. And I thought it would sort of be a one-off production, a one-off experience. Cast a bunch of our friends. Landon wrote the music. I co-wrote the script and ended up being Peter Pan because I think they sort of realized we had to. Yeah. And it was a show that changed the course of many people's lives and careers because while there, it wasn't a Bad Hats production at the time. You know, my friend Matt Polipiak, who is a colleague of mine at Bad Hats, was in that production. And we kind of looked at each other and thought, this should have more life. And off we went. And that was sort of, I think of, you know, that moment as a sort of a snowball that we pushed down the hill and it's just been growing and we've been trying to keep up to it ever since. And we did that show for, you know, 5+ years running. So if

0: And I've read that you've said that what propels a Bad Hats production is joy. Mm. And tell me about why that is such an important part of your theater, both, you know, the approach that you all bring to your grown-up lives, which is let's do something fun and joyful. And if it's against the grain, too bad. But also to what, you know, the audience's experience. Tell me about that central drive of joy.
1: Well, first of all, I'd like to have fun at work. And so we try to do that. And I think also the shows we make are incredibly difficult to pull off. They ask so much of an actor because we have people who are playing multiple parts. They're playing multiple instruments. Plus the pace that the shows move at, it's just a huge mountain to climb. So if it's not fun to make it, if we're not having fun while we're doing it, then first of all, why would we do it? And secondly, you can tell when you watch a show that people enjoy doing and have enjoyed making. And I think the most important thing we can put on stage in a lot of cases, especially right now, is something that feels like an act of joyful resistance, as we've been saying, that if you can watch something that is a whole embodied experience of, you know, the things that make your heart go a flutter and the things that make you weep with joy or the things that make you, like I say, want to phone your friends, want to be with your community, want to reach out to other people. I think joy does that. And things that make us feel smaller, lonelier, more isolated, stop us from connecting. And I think joy is the great universal connector. And it makes us bigger, more brave versions of ourselves. So we need it.
0: I go to the theater wherever and whenever I can. And I was just at the Stratford Festival last week. And I noticed as I was sitting watching both productions I saw, at one point I was aware of my own face. Mm-hmm. And it was childlike, I might add, with kind of wide-eyed. And my face was kind of, my mouth was open, you know, in one way or another, kind of just gaping with awe at what was happening before me. And you mentioned this earlier, but maybe let's end there. Because you talked about the idea of coming together in a dark room with a bunch of strangers and experiencing something in each of our imaginations together, that's incredibly healthy for us psychologically. Why do you think theater, live theater, is important for us all on a human psychological level?
1: Well, something that's amazing and unique to theater is that you're sitting there for a given period of time looking at something that you're not in control of. You can't turn it off. You can't turn it up. You can't leave. And we so seldom do that. We're doing things in tandem, in passing. We're hearing, you know, music or podcasts or whatever it is while we're cooking, while we're heading to work, while we're picking up the kids. And there's such a rarity of occasion where we sit still. And because we can't speak to anyone else about it during the production, we're left with our own thoughts. It's, as you say, in your own imagination. And we're not relying on anyone else to tell us how to feel about it yet. It's just ours for that little bit of time. And then the lights come up and we've shared it with everyone. And in shows like The Wind in the Willows at the studio, where you get to watch from all four sides, you have a little bit more of a clue into what other people are thinking because you're facing the audience. Right. And so you get to watch the kids lean in and smile and say, you know, oh my God, there he is. They're talking a lot during the show. These kids, it's very always about the show, which I don't mind. But that, you know, that brings me to maybe like the most influential experience to my practice was way back when we were doing this production of Peter Pan in Port Perry. I was playing Peter Pan and I leaned out to the audience and I had to ask them, do you believe in fairies? And a grandchild and their grandparent leaned forward in the exact same tone with the exact same look in their eyes and said, yes. Mm. And they meant it and they knew that it mattered that they said it. And I thought, oh my God, when do you get to see two people of such disparate, you know, generations feel the same way about something that is invisible? There's nothing in my hand and it matters to them. And I think that that's so special. And so that's what we're trying to do is create these experiences that allow people across difference, generation, time to look at the same thing and care about it together.
0: Bravo. Long may you continue. Thank you so much for being here.
1: Thank you. Thank you so much for having me.
0: That was actor, director, writer, and Bad Hats Theater Artistic Director, Fiona Sauder. Fiona's stage version of the classic Kenneth Graham story, The Wind in the Willows, is part of Niagara-on-the-Lake, Ontario's Shaw Festival. It runs there until the 27th of September.

from her highly anticipated album, Little Miss Twain. That is Shania Twain, featuring Josh Homme with Faded Blue Jeans. Tom Power traveled to Los Angeles recently for a career sit-down conversation with Shania about her early days in Timmins, Ontario, all the way to becoming a massive global success. You'll hear that conversation this Friday right here on Q.

0: So, do you have a celebrity crush? You know, an actor or a musician you always thought was quite attractive. Have you ever thought about what it would be like to be with that celebrity? And if you are sitting next to a spouse at the moment, maybe don't make eye contact with them. Anyway, there is a new movie out. That's a discussion you can have later. How about that? In the meantime, there is a new movie in theaters that's having that discussion.
1: Gail, I was just about to text you. This was my one free pass, remember?
2: Do you really think that we should do this?
3: Tom gave you a free pass, too.
2: That's true. I had a celebrity free pass thing with my fiancé, but he took it literally. So now I need to have sex with John Hamm to even out the score and save my relationship.
4: You did the do, now you gotta do the do.
2: Yes.
5: Gail needs to do the nasty with Mr. John Hamm ASAP.
0: That's a bit of the trailer to the movie Gail Daughtry and the Celebrity Sex Pass. It's directed by filmmaker David Wayne, who you might know as the director behind films like Wet Hot American Summer and Role Models. David joined me recently to talk about this new movie, about 25 years since Wet Hot American Summer, and about why big goofball comedies that aren't trying to make a statement are exactly what the world needs right now. Here's our conversation. David, congratulations on your new film.
6: Thank you so much.
0: I know. I want to ask you so much about it, but, you know, because there have been other Hall Pass movies made in the past, and you've got a very different take on this concept, a bit of a Wizard of Oz spin on it. Tell me why you wanted to riff off this classic, this concept.
6: Well, I was just working with my longtime friend and writing partner, Ken Marino, and we were just thinking about what would be fun. Our real goal was to make a movie that was funny and entertaining, and that's it, basically, without trying to have any bigger, larger message. And this idea of a couple with a celebrity hall pass and where it might go if it's taken literally just kind of tickled us and felt like it parlayed into this exploration of Hollywood and going to this whimsical version of LA in search of a celebrity.
0: Of your special celebrity. Okay, Ken Marino, you guys met, he's been your longtime writing partner. People who know your work will be familiar with that name. You guys met back at NYU in, was it 1987? I know you wrote this together. You've done a bunch of things together, Role Models, Wanderlust, a whole bunch of others. I've read a little bit about your writing process, and I want you to talk me through some of that because it sounds, tell me about how you work together, because you clearly work so well together because you keep coming back to it.
6: Well, we do have a unique thing that we've done several times, and each time a movie has come out of it, where we lock ourselves in a room, in a place 12 hours a day for 7 days a week, and then we start with nothing, not even an idea, and then we commit to emerging at the end with a first draft of a film. And we just feel like with that sort of discipline, that kind of all or nothing way of doing it helps us not be distracted with the rest of our lives and your kids and other projects and stuff. And
0: so what's that like in the room? I mean, I get the concept of you absolutely have to say no to everything else so that you can let, but to walk into a room with nothing, take me from the A to the Z of that process.
6: Well, we make sure that the idea is that we have the idea committed to by the end of day one. So you have a full day to be like, maybe it's about a dog. Maybe it's about, maybe it's science fiction. Maybe it's a romance, and then, maybe it's about a guy, whatever. And then we, by the end of the day, we just like, okay, let's focus on this. And part of the fun of it is, and that's part of the fun of writing comedy in general, is at a certain point, you're just like, let's go with it. Let's stop judging it and just pick this lane, And then we start outlining something, and it's all very obviously abbreviated, but, and then we just start churning out pages. But we feel like for us, it's a lot easier to work from a draft than from nothing.
0: From nothing. And yeah, so you start with that's a beautiful illustration of the creative process of having to get out of your own way, force yourself to just stop judging and be like, no, this, we can work with this. Let's flesh it out and have fun with it. So okay, the two hall passes, I'm not giving anything away, I don't think, in saying this, in your film, are John Hamm and Jennifer Aniston. They're playing themselves. Okay, let's start with John Hamm. You guys have known each other for ages. You've worked together before. Tell me about how you became friends with John Hamm.
6: I actually first met John Hamm because his girlfriend was someone I had known from years in the past. And when I came back and forth to Los Angeles from New York, where I was living, I would live in their house. And he was just like the boyfriend in the other room who was playing video games and stuff. And this is before he was on Mad Men. And we became friendly and played poker and stuff. And then when he was in our movie, The Ten, and then he was in Wet Hot American Summer, First Day of Camp, and then he was in Children's Hospital. And he's always been actually kind of a comedy nerd and is also, incredibly funny. And so I just happened to be lucky enough to have that history with him. And when it came time to... when we had this idea, he just was the perfect
0: person.
6: Player, along with John Slattery, paired with him as his, somebody who has such a public pairing with him. And then and John Slattery himself, so funny, so incredible, also someone I've worked with before. So it really worked out great.
0: And Jennifer Aniston, who I know you worked with on Wanderlust, and who, side note, fun fact, was the... was in the scene in Friends, years ago when they talk about the celebrity, Ross is going through his list of, celebrity sex passes. What's it like to work with her? What is something about Jennifer Aniston that maybe people might not know or expect?
6: She's so game and so enthusiastic and so energized and also just so killer, like her, like in terms of she's razor sharp in everything she does. And she came in, obviously, for our movie, she had this like key couple of scenes that she was only in there for a day. But she came in and was just so funny and like elevated the material from beginning to end. And she just has a really fun, life is short sort of attitude, which I love. Mm. And, We, that said, considering who she is and where she is in the business, we really did not think she would do it. And this particular part, and we even debated about whether even to ask her. And then we finally said, okay, we'll ask her and see what happens. And then within a day, she was like, great, let's go. Sounds great.
0: Well, okay. That's exactly what I wanted to ask you, in fact, because I'm not going to say having seen the film, I think I know why you were hesitant to ask her to play that role, but let me just say, for people who haven't seen it yet, first of all, part of the fun of watching Gail Daughtry is sort of that, I wonder what celebrity is going to pop up next, because there's a whole bunch of random celebrity encounters as your protagonists arrive in Hollywood and have that sort of stargazing experience. And so you see Henry Winkler and Weird Al Yankovic and Paul Rudd, and various celebrities are peppered throughout your film. But I'm curious about the task as a director of getting celebrities to take part in something that's kind of making fun of celebrity. And you're asking them to play a much less glamorous version of themselves in many cases. How do you make that ask?
6: I mean, I think a lot of celebrities, and certainly the ones that we know, relish that chance to make fun of themselves and not take themselves too seriously and have fun with their persona a little bit. John Slattery, for example, plays a version of himself that has not worked in the last 10 years, even though he's one of the busiest actors in Hollywood. And so I think knowing that these are obviously all very fictionalized comedy versions of their characters in different ways, I think everyone was really had fun, and it was a fun sidebar or a different novelty from what they normally get to do.
0: And what does it say, do you think, about your relationship with celebrity and Hollywood?
6: My own, I'm happy to say quite honestly, that I'm not a famous person per se. And in the small sort of slices of the world where I maybe get recognized, which I would say is like, you know, if I go to a coffee shop in a certain kind of neighborhood with a lot of guys with beards, then maybe I'll get recognized. But
0: but it feels like you sort of, in a way, are skewering your own industry in this film.
6: Of course. But I mean, not the first time. And I think it's, and the Hollywood skewering is somewhat secondary just to finding laughs wherever we can find them. But inevitably, that's part of the layers of what
0: the
6: we're
0: result.
6: Doing.
0: Yeah. Well, on that note, I want to read something that you said about this film. You said, to me, one of the driving feelings about this whole movie is we need comedies that are just comedies and not trying to make any statement about anything. And you've alluded to that, the idea that, you know, you guys lock yourselves in this room and say, geez, let's just do something funny. Tell me more about why that's so important to you.
6: Well, I just feel like I remember growing up loving comedies that just made me laugh, like until my stomach hurt, whether it was, you know, Mel Brooks comedies or Airplane kind of movies or Pink Panther, you know, Woody Allen. And I just feel like those movies are much rarer now in theaters, you know, and the experience of going with friends in a theater and laughing at a big, fun comedy that isn't also something else is something that I feel like we should do everything we can to return and preserve.
0: I'm Jill Deakin. You're listening to Q, and you're in the middle of my conversation with filmmaker David Wayne. David was the director of the underground hit movie Wet Hot American Summer, and he was just talking about his new comedy film called Gail Daughtry and the Celebrity Sex Pass, and about why this movie, being just an outright comedy that isn't trying to make a statement or a point, is exactly what he thinks the world needs right now. David makes a lot of his films with this idea in mind, as far back as his film Wet Hot American Summer, one of the most memorable projects of his career. That is where our conversation picks up. Your most notable film, I think, was that, you know, a goofball comedy, Wet Hot American Summer, which came out in 2001. Didn't initially have a whole lot of success at the box office, but in the subsequent years has become a real cult classic,
6: yes.
0: You know, through DVD sales and word of mouth.
6: Initially have a whole lot of success is an understatement.
0: I was delicate. It's got its 25th anniversary this summer. So, you know, congratulations on that. Do you remember that moment? Clearly that was not your, you know, the best feeling perhaps when it was having its box office experience. What was that like for you when you noticed, oh, wait a minute, this is actually having a whole other life and becoming a cult classic?
6: It was so gradual, I guess, just like so many of the things that really matter in life. It wasn't this sudden moment, but there was, starting maybe a year to 2 years after the movie had been out, and then a DVD and people start passing around the DVD. I think one of the milestone moments for me was there was a midnight screening in New York City 2 years after the movie had come out. And I went there and it was packed. People were dressed up. They were screaming and yelling and so excited. And I was like, wait a minute, this isn't some indie movie that flopped 2 years ago. This is something else. So it was pretty cool.
0: So is Gail Daughtry and the Celebrity Sex Pass, is it meant for the Wet Hot American Summer crowd? Or are you kind of hoping to appeal to that same funny bone in a whole new generation?
6: Truly, what the barometer that I've always only used is, do I like it? Does it make me laugh, me and Ken or whoever I'm collaborating with? And we just have to work on faith that if we're pleasing our own gut, then there are others out there that will share it. And I'm thrilled to say that this movie seems to have already gotten the kind of response and reviews and audience reaction that indicates it's more widely appealing than a lot of other things.
0: I want to ask you about your dad band in a second, but I also want to ask you about Role Models, a film that you directed starring Sean William Scott and Paul Rudd. for folks who haven't seen that one, it's the story of two energy drink salesmen who get into a bit of trouble and have to do some community service and wind up being paired with a whole bunch of children, and they're supposed to be their role models and they're kind of not. You've called it the most mainstream project you've ever done. How important is it to you to be able, you sort of have that film as proof that you can also sort of do straightforward comedy?
6: Well, it was a great experience for me. It was my first time working in a larger budget, bigger studio environment. And I came on to a project that had pre-existed in development. And it was a real challenge, but then ultimately a real joy to take this very solid structure or broad strokes of a much more mainstream, straight down the middle comedy, and then add just a layer of our own sensibility on it in a way that wasn't competing with or undercutting what it wants to be, but just sort of adding a little accent to it. And that was a combo that I really enjoyed and do hope to do again sometime.
0: I mentioned that you met Ken when you were studying at NYU. And I want to go back to that time because it's so formative, specifically because that is where you started up a comedy group called The State. And it wasn't just any comedy group. I mean, it's been a lasting influence on you. I know there's a new documentary out about The State.
6: Yeah.
0: Talk to me about that group. Talk to me about that group and about what you learned during that time. You know, your creative college heyday with these collaborators that sticks with you today.
6: It was a unique experience. It was 11 of us just banding together early on in college and saying, we love doing this together. Let's do it forever. And I know a lot of groups of friends might say that in college, and somehow we've had the good fortune and we've prioritized actually doing that over decades into our 50s. And we really did. It was a very special experience. We taught each other everything about comedy more than anybody else teaching us.
0: You just realized that you all had a similar sensibility, and then you fed off each other and fueled that?
6: Really did. It formed very organically. And then we just kept being like, oh my God, this is great. Let's keep going. Let's try new stuff. And we got very lucky in a million different ways. We ended up with our own series on MTV in our early 20s. And
0: say who we is. I mean, because some of these people have gone on to have great careers.
6: Yeah, I'll tell you. The larger group is called The State. But within that group of 11, we have Thomas Lennon and Carrie Kenney, who created Reno 911. And Carrie is now on Four Seasons on Netflix. And Tom has written a bunch of huge movies, along with Ben Grant, also from our group. And then Michael Ian Black and Ken Marino and Joe Lutrullio, who's on Brooklyn Nine-Nine. And everyone in the group has gone on to make movies and do a million things. And then we've also continued to work together in different configurations.
0: You mentioned your dad band, which you started during the pandemic, Middle-Aged Dad Jam Band with Ken Marino as well. You know, there's a lot of dad bands out there, but they don't all have, you know, tours. Tell me a bit about that and how important that is in your life.
6: Yeah. I mean, as pandemic was waning and we got to be able to get back together, we just had yearning for community. And me and Ken Marino and a bunch of other very old friends from college just started playing in the garage, as dads like to do, playing songs from the 60s, 70s, 80s. And just, you know, I've like played around on the drums during my life, but I was never really serious about it. And then somehow we started putting a little clips on Instagram, and then we played in friends' driveway. And next thing you know, we're playing at a comedy festival. Then we're touring and we're playing clubs and theaters, and it became a whole thing. We've got a lot of stuff going on YouTube now. And it's really been a blast.
0: You know, learning about you to do this interview, I am really struck and moved by this image I have is sort of this constant little engine of creativity that's inside you. Tell me about that, about David Wayne's
6: ongoing... It has something to do with the inability to find a real job.
0: Oh, come on. I mean, you've had great success in all kinds of ways. And you're just, when you're in between projects, you just, well, start a band or make a little web series or do... And I've read you say this too, that you do it because you just love doing it, and you don't care if anyone's watching or if you make any money. I mean, that creative spirit is I love it.
6: Probably genetic. Just in my father was a little bit like that. I also think it might have a little something to do with ADD. I'm always wanting to just like, oh, let's do this. I want to try that. And, you know, and I certainly, my list of things I'd like to tackle is longer than the number of days I have left. So I just, you know,
0: in my mind, I'm tracing it back to the description you gave earlier of being locked in a room and sort of letting go of the judgment and the, oh, but this wouldn't, maybe we can find something better. Just saying, I don't know, let's try this. I mean, is that, that's got to be part of that and that creative engine.
6: I do really like that. And that's why sometimes I've gravitated towards lower budget, quicker type things, because I really enjoyed the discipline. We did this series called Children's Hospital, where each episode is 11 minutes long. And it was so much fun to have to just keep churning these things out. And every time, you know, so often you don't have time to judge the idea. You just got to try it and see what happens. And then if it doesn't work, you do something else the next night. And so I do like that muscle of like continually creating.
0: David, thank you for the conversation and all the best with the film.
6: Thank you so much. It's a pleasure. Thank you.
0: That's my conversation with actor and director David Wayne. His new movie, Gail Daughtry and the Celebrity Sex Pass, is in theaters now.
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0: I'm Jill Deacon. You are listening to Q, and it's time now for a segment that actually we've been doing on the show for the last little while. It's called Add It to the Q. This is where you, the listener, send in a suggestion, an information about a musician from your local community that you think deserves more recognition and that you'd love to hear played right across the country, right here on CBC. So I'm so happy to welcome to this side of the control room glass our director, Gloria Machayo. Hello.
1: Hello.
0: You're going to read a listener letter and play this song from the Q listener's request.
1: Yes, I am. This is your first one of this.
0: I've never done this before,
1: and
0: but
1: you're
0: I love
1: already
0: it.
1: Smashing it.
0: Although it's a little throwback to Jill's Jukebox, I'm going to say. That's an inside reference for listeners to Ontario CBC Radio, my old show. But yeah, it's getting feedback from listeners about music that they want to hear. I am so here for this.
1: I know you're a big music fan, so I'm also excited to get your thoughts, like see what you feel about this one.
0: I know. I'm not familiar with the artist. I'm sure many people won't be. So,
1: okay. Yes. Well, let's read the letter. So this came from Natalie Witty. I apologize, Natalie, if I got your last name incorrectly, but here's what she said. Natalie in Edmonton. Hello, I would love to introduce you to two fabulous singer-songwriters. Jordan Hart and Emily Schultz are originally from the Edmonton area. Emily is from Edmonton and Jordan is from Sherwood Park. They first met and started performing together when they were in high school at Victoria School of the Arts in Edmonton, where I am a teacher. I first met them when they performed together in the school's production of the musical Curtains, when I choreographed the show in their grade 12 year.
0: I love this.
1: I know. Isn't it the best? We've had a couple
0: teachers right now in the choreography and this teacher hearing these musicians. Okay.
1: She does paint a great picture. We've also had a couple teachers writing, which I love, but just wait, because I know you're hearing this for the first time. It gets better. After graduating, they went their separate ways, eventually meeting up again in their early 20s. They became close friends, eventually falling in love. I know.
0: You're making this up.
1: No, I'm not.
0: Oh, I love this.
1: And getting married in 2020. Now living in Toronto, they both perform and record independently, and Keep Her Warm is the first duet they have recorded together. Jordan and Emily write beautiful lyrics, and their voices were meant to be heard together. Not only are they fabulous performers, they are beautiful human beings and have been since they were teenagers in high school. I would love for more people to hear these beautiful artists. Thank you, Natalie.
0: Oh my gosh. Okay, I literally have shivers for so many reasons, but I want to say, because that's a great story, but what I love, that student-teacher relationship, that lasting fondness and a great teacher that really appreciates and no doubt kind of cultivates and encourages that creativity in their students. Oh,
1: I know. And Jordan and Emily probably don't know that she's doing this, which is also so beautiful.
0: I was just imagining the squeals as they hear this on the radio.
1: Yes.
0: Okay, so let's hear it.
1: Let's hear the song. Okay, so this is Emily Schultz and Jordan Hart with Keep Her Warm.

0: That's Jordan Hart and Emily Schultz, and Keep Her Warm, a request for Add It to the Queue from their former teacher, Natalie Witt. Natalie, thank you for introducing us to this music and for taking the time to write the letter. If you've got someone, you know, a musician in your community that you think deserves more recognition, send them our way. Tell us why you love them, and we just might play them on the air. The best way to do that is send an email, q@cbc.ca. Thanks, Glory.
1: Thank you. Thank you for having
0: that
1: me.
0: That was really fun. That brings us to the end of Q today. Tomorrow on the show, a career exit interview with Alexander Shelley, the longtime music director of the National Arts Center Orchestra. Tom joined Alexander at the orchestra's Ottawa home, Southam Hall, to talk about his time in Canada. That conversation coming your way tomorrow. I'm Jill Deacon in for Tom Power this week. Thanks so much for listening to Q. I'll talk to you tomorrow.

Here's the weather forecast for Cape Breton as issued by Environment Canada. I'm Cassie Williams. Partly cloudy this evening with showers and a risk of thunder showers overnight. Winds southwest 30 gusting to 50, lows near 17 degrees. Showers ending in the morning, then clearing, but a risk of thunderstorms early in the morning as well. Winds 20 gusting to 40, highs of 24. Wednesday night, clear skies, a low of 15. And for Thursday, a mix of sun and cloud and highs of 26 degrees.

0: Hello and welcome to The Current Review on CBC Radio 1. I'm Pia Chattopadhyay, sitting in for Matt Galloway. Coming up, the lighthouse on Seal Island, Nova Scotia, has been a beacon for mariners for almost two centuries. But now, its light is about to go out as a new steel tower is being constructed to replace it. A former keeper tells us why saving the Seal Island lighthouse is worth it. Plus, actor Sam Neill's character in Jurassic Park changed how moviegoers saw dinosaurs and set off a wave of renewed interest in paleontology. We'll dig into that. And then, episode 2 of the CBC podcast, Aftermath, Hunt for the Anthrax Killer. But we'll begin with war in the Middle East. The opening of the Strait of Hormuz, turns out, was short-lived after last month's ceasefire. Over the weekend, Iran said it closed the waterway again after a vessel traveled through an unauthorized route. But U.S. President Donald Trump wrote on social media yesterday that the strait will remain open with or without Iran, and he told Fox News that the U.S. will be taking it over. He has threatened to charge 20% tolls on all goods passing through the strait.
1: We had a deal. It was a done deal. And then they broke it. They always break it. We've had 10 deals with these people. And so we're just going to hit them very hard. And we're going to keep the strait. And we'll probably run it. We'll become the guardian of the strait. We guarded the strait for 50 years more. And we never got paid for it. And now we're going to guard it. We're going to get paid for guarding it. A lot of money.
0: The American president says the United States will reinstate its blockade of Iran shipping in the Persian Gulf as of this evening, as strikes between Iran and the U.S. continue. For more on what all this could mean, I'm joined by the Middle East correspondent for The Economist, Greg Karlstrom. Greg's in Beirut. And a reminder, this segment was recorded this morning. The United States continued its third consecutive night of attacks on Iran. The ceasefire that was signed between Iran and the United States last week is all but in ruins. Are we back into a hot war here?
2: Well, we're sort of in between the ceasefire and the all-out war that we saw earlier this year. Yeah, I mean, on the one hand, clearly it's not a ceasefire anymore. The Americans and the Iranians have traded fire five times in the past week. Iran has carried out numerous attacks on ships in the Strait of Hormuz, but at the same time, trying to keep these attacks within certain boundaries. We've seen the U.S. Bomb military targets in southern Iran, but for the most part, it's not striking further inside the country. It's not attacking infrastructure or economic targets in Iran. And Iran is doing the same thing when it attacks Gulf states. It's limited itself to attacking American military bases. So I think it's clear that both sides don't want to go back to the fully fledged war that we saw earlier this year, at least for now. But at the same time, it's very hard to see how you're going to resolve the underlying dispute over the Strait of Hormuz and actually stop this round of fighting.

0: Yeah, let's talk about the Strait of Hormuz, because this latest flare-up really seems to be hinging on what's happening with that vital waterway. Is it open? Is it closed? What is happening in the Strait?
1: It depends on who you ask. The Iranians are saying that it is closed, and they're insisting that under the terms of the Memorandum of Understanding, that they have the right to administer traffic through the Strait to decide who can use it. The Americans, on the other hand, are insisting that it's open and that the MOU doesn't give that right to Iran. So a lot of this hinges on a disagreement over the text of what was a very vaguely worded agreement. Now, what matters here really is not what does Iran say, what does America say, it's what do shippers think, what do insurers think. And over the past few days, it clearly seems that they think the Strait is closed. They think it's too dangerous to transit through. So we've seen where a week ago you had 40, 50, close to 60 ships using Hormuz on some days. Over the past few days, that number has dropped to about 10 or 15. So there's been a precipitous drop in traffic over the past week. And obviously, this is a tiny fraction of the 120 ships a day that were using Hormuz before the war began.
0: And the instability, the unpredictability of the Strait seems to be, getting more challenging in the hours ahead, Greg, because President Trump said that the U.S. is going to become the, quote, guardian of the Strait of Hormuz. It will start charging tolls. That is something he has said Iran could not do when it threatened to do the same. But could the U.S. actually start charging tolls in an international waterway?
1: I mean, Trump has brought up this idea a number of times throughout the war, and most of his allies, both in Washington and in the region, are furious that he keeps bringing it up because it undermines their whole argument against Iran charging tolls, which is that this is an international waterway and no one should be allowed to do that. I mean, is it conceivably possible that Donald Trump could try to extort shippers in exchange for the U.S. Navy escorting them through the southern route of Hormuz, which goes through Oman's territorial waters? It's Donald Trump. I suppose nothing is impossible, but it's very hard to imagine how this would work. It's very hard to imagine anybody in the region signing on to it. It's something that, again, they're quite angry that Trump keeps mentioning.
0: Let's talk more about those neighboring countries of Iran, because, of course, they are seeing missiles targeting American interests in those countries. What is the mood, if I can put it that way, in the Gulf states right now?
1: A lot of them sort of expected this when the MOU was signed. I don't know many people in the Gulf who believed that there was going to immediately be a lasting peace between the U.S. and Iran and free traffic through the Strait of Hormuz. They expected these, let's say, bumps in the road along the way. But I think the concern for Gulf states is twofold. There's the immediate economic concern of if the Strait is closed, they're not going to be able to export oil and gas, which they had been doing over the past few weeks since the deal was signed. It's going to be difficult for them to import goods as well. So there's a hit to their economies. But then there's also a bigger fear about where is this going? Will we see further escalation where Iran isn't just attacking military bases in the Gulf, but it starts attacking energy infrastructure again, hotels, apartments, the things that we saw Iran do back in March and April. For the Gulf states, if that happens, if we see that sort of escalation, they start to get very worried about what that means for their broader economies. We should be getting to a point where, expats are thinking about coming back after their summer holidays, where tourism is going to ramp up in the fall once temperatures ease. If we go back to a real full-fledged shooting war, then it's going to put the Gulf states in a very painful economic position.
0: We know that the American president would like to claim a victory here, but we also know he wants this war to end as that country heads towards midterm elections in November. On the other side, Greg, as best as you can tell, what is the Iranian strategy at this point in the conflict?
1: I think there's a disagreement within Iran that's playing out right now. I mean, why did they sign this MOU in the first place last month? They did it primarily for economic benefits. They need sanctions relief. They need to be able to sell their oil to deal with the cost of the war. They put the damage from this war at $270 billion, and that's on top of an economy that was already reeling from many years of sanctions and mismanagement. So they really wanted to unlock some economic benefits, and they did. The U.S. Lifted sanctions on Iranian oil exports. It lifted its blockade of Hormuz. That was the whole point of this. But I think there are some hardline figures in the Iranian system who want to maintain their control of the Strait of Hormuz, who think that if they reopen the Strait, they lose their greatest point of leverage with the Americans in further negotiations over this more comprehensive deal that they're meant to be discussing. And so they want to keep their grip, even though doing so has now reversed those economic benefits. The U.S. is reimposing its blockade, it's restored sanctions on oil. So everything Iran won from this MOU, it's now lost, at least temporarily.
0: You're in Beirut today, and of course there is the deal between Israel and Lebanon that has been signed. Hezbollah is not a party to that. But what is happening where you are, Greg, and what are the concerns based on what we're seeing in the wider Middle East right now?
1: I think everyone here right now is looking ahead to next week when Joseph Aoun, the Lebanese president, is meant to visit the White House and meet with Donald Trump. And obviously, this deal between Lebanon and Israel is going to be top of mind for everyone. So there are some questions about, you know, will Trump, for example, ask Aoun to publicly endorse the idea of a peace agreement with Israel? That's something that would be controversial, to say the least, in Lebanon. So everyone is waiting to see how that visit might go, and perhaps that will decide what happens going forward with this agreement. If it is to be implemented, it's not just a question of the Lebanese government trying to disarm Hezbollah, which will be difficult for it to do. You also need American pressure on Israel to force it to start withdrawing from territory it occupies in southern Lebanon. If the visit goes well, maybe that pressure is forthcoming. If it doesn't, then we're in a different place.
0: It is a complex time in a complex region. Thank you very much, Greg. Always good to hear from you.
1: Always happy to do it. Thank you.
0: Greg Karlstrom is the Middle East correspondent for The Economist. He was in Beirut. Well, with the flow of traffic in the Strait of Hormuz now in question, there are growing worries that an already limping oil and gas supply will get even worse. Behrouz Bakhtiari is an assistant professor of operations management at the De Groot School of Business at McMaster University in Hamilton, Ontario. So we now have the U.S. and Iran both claiming control over the Strait of Hormuz. Where does this leave the ability for shipping companies to get their tankers out and their goods out, should they want to go through the Strait of Hormuz?
2: Yeah, great question. As Greg mentioned, it doesn't matter what they say, what Iran says, what the U.S. says. Ultimately, the reality we are seeing on the ground is that the shippers are not passing. This could be due to them being attacked. It could also be due to them fear being attacked, or the insurers not allowing them to pass, or the insurance working as a prohibitive measure for them to pass. At this point, we can assume that there is almost full blockade at the Strait of Hormuz. So how do they flow ship? Well, for the most part, they don't. There are some other alternative routes like the pipelines, but the capacity of the pipelines is nowhere near the capacity of the strait. So for the most part, it has come to a halt again.
0: Mm. And so when this war broke out about 4+ months ago, we started seeing oil and gas prices skyrocket, and in some markets, devastating fuel shortages. And there were a lot of predictions at the time that things would get really rough by the summer. Where do we stand now that we're in summer?
2: In Canada or in the world? Because different countries have it different ways. For example, Southeast Asian countries, India, Japan, these countries are being hit the hardest because they rely on the Gulf oil. They directly buy from Gulf region their oil, their LNG. In Canada, we are shielded from that a little bit. We do not buy directly from the gold, or we barely buy from the oil. So it depends on who you ask in the world. Some countries have it much, much harder.
0: Okay, so let me ask you about those Asian countries first, because it wasn't long ago when we saw schools in Pakistan closing, garment and plastics factories in places like Bangladesh. We're dealing with production interruptions, cooking fuel shortages in India. We're forcing restaurants to shut. And this all had to do because of the interruptions in the Strait of Hormuz. Have those types of large issues resolved themselves in those countries, or do they persist?
2: Absolutely not. They persist. India has been hit the hardest. India relies on oil from the Gulf, relies on LNG from Qatar. So for them, it is very, very difficult. It is expected to continue for them because, again, oil is not flowing from the Gulf, and those countries are being hit the hardest directly. China, on the other hand, has been able to diversify its demand a little bit. So China has cut approximately 3 million barrels a day of demand. And what the other thing they have done is that they have banned the export of refined products. What this has done to neighboring countries is that, for example, Singapore, other neighboring countries that relied on refined products import from China are also being hit. At this point, this is the result. This is the result we are observing in the world.
0: And it's not just getting the supply, it's about the cost of it. Brent crude is up again this morning on the back of what's happening in the Strait of Hormuz and between Iran and the United States. How much will that complicate things in terms of the world's energy supply?
2: Yeah, so oil is a global commodity. The thing is, when you have the blockade at the Strait of Hormuz, you're practically making approximately 1/5 of the oil supply evaporate, because that is the amount of oil approximately that passes through that choke point. What this does is it reprices every barrel of oil produced anywhere in the world, including oil pumped in Alberta. So even if we don't, for example, in Canada, we barely buy Gulf oil. Even if you do not buy directly from Gulf countries, you're still paying international price for oil. What does it do? It is impacts directly your transportation. So anything that moves all of a sudden is more expensive. Now, this goes also beyond oil because, for example, for us in Canada, yes, we are paying more for oil, but what it has also done to us is the flow of petrochemicals or refined products at the Strait, like fertilizers, has been completely disrupted. So we are being hit, yes, by the price of oil that impacts everything else, but on top of that, there are ripple effects that are not directly visible. Sometimes you need some time for them to realize. The most immediate thing is fertilizers that has impacted us because of the blockade at the Strait. There are other ripple effects. For example, to give you an example, when China banned the export of refined products, interestingly, in Chile, some mines stopped producing or processing copper. And this is a ripple effect that is not immediately visible to us, but is something that will impact all of us. So oil, yes, at the front, but all ripple effects also follow.
0: And so when it comes to Canada, what other supply chain interruptions might we be seeing?
2: Mostly, again, we are lucky in Canada. We are, for the most part, shielded from direct impact. But what hit us already is those fertilizers, is, planting season of 2026. We have already paid higher for fertilizers. That has impacted the price of groceries and food. Vegetables in May up 9%, fresh fruit up 5%. So these are the biggest impacts to us, as well as the price of oil.
0: And so, Behrouz, 1/5 of the oil passes through the Strait of Hormuz. And as you've been saying, look, this has an impact no matter where you live on the world. It might be different impacts, but it does have impacts. We don't know if and when the amount of oil and gas being shipped through the Strait of Hormuz might increase. I think Greg said there's about 10 ships going through normally, and 5 months ago there was 120 per day. If things stay at this level, are there reasonable alternatives to the Strait of Hormuz? Anything that could get that region moving again soon?
2: No. No, there aren't. Because people are talking about pipelines. And yes, there are some pipelines, but at best and at full capacity, those pipelines produce approximately one-fourth of the oil that would otherwise pass through the Strait of Hormuz. So no, there is no easy way. Even some of that oil through the pipelines needs to go through the Bab al-Mandab Strait to get to Asia. And the thing is, we have to look at both of these choke points at the same time, because not only is the Strait of Hormuz blocked, the Bab al-Mandab at the Red Sea is also disrupted because of the Houthis. So that places a lot of pressure on a country like India that relies on all of that oil from the region. So unfortunately, the geography, we can't change it. We have to accept that this is the best possible way for that oil to flow, and there is no easy alternative. Well, the world will learn. If we have to live like this, then we'll have to live like this and we'll adopt. But it's not going to be easy, and it's not going to be as cheap as we have seen so far.
0: Canadians became all too familiar with how supply chains work during the pandemic, and it sort of was a wake-up call to so many of us mm-hmm. about how things move around the world. I know you said Canada's more insulated, but people are concerned about the impact this is going to have, not just on the price at the pumps, but in other ways. What do you say to Canadians who are concerned about the situation in the Middle East, should it drag on?
2: So in Canada, again, the geography is really, really helping us. We do not directly buy from the Gulf. I'm not discounting this effect, but the skies are not falling, at least yet. This is, yes, a shock, but it's a narrow shock. It's not a broad one. If things are to continue as they are, yes, we are going to see higher oil prices, but there is a limit to that. I trust that the world, this is not a sustainable situation. I trust that it will resolve itself one way or another. We cannot continue like this, because not because of people in Canada or the United States, but because of a lot of Asian countries that practically, you know, kids, as you mentioned, are not going to school. Okay. Workers are asked to stay home. So it is not a sustainable situation.
0: We will leave it there. Behrouz, thank you very much. Appreciate your analysis.
2: Thank you.
0: Behrouz Bakhtiari is an assistant professor of operations management at the De Groot School of Business at Hamilton's McMaster University. 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I'm Pia Chattopadhyay.

0: That's the sound of the foghorn from the lighthouse on Seal Island in Nova Scotia. It's a remote island near the southwestern tip of that province, near the Bay of Fundy. The wooden structure is one of the oldest of its kind in North America. The lighthouse has served as both a welcome and a warning to mariners who travel along the coastline since 1831. But now its future is uncertain as a new steel tower is being built to replace it. Chris Mills is a former keeper of the lighthouse, and he is now in a fight to preserve the centuries-old structure. Chris is in Ketch Harbor, Nova Scotia.
1: That sound does my heart good. I just love that. I worked for a year as a keeper on Seal Island, and that sound, that horn, three blasts a minute, just becomes part of your soul. And there are so few left now, it's just wonderful to hear it.
0: I love that. I love that. So that's what it sounds like. Can you describe the lighthouse and what it was like, as you say, you worked there, to be inside of it?
1: It was incredible. I worked five shifts, month on, month off, for over the period of a year, from 1989 to 1990. And I had been visiting Seal Island since the age of seven or so. We actually own a home on the island to this day. But it was my first time working as a lightkeeper. So here I was, a 24-year-old neophyte keeper, thrilled to bits to be inside this amazing tower, 67 feet tall, so roughly 22, 23 meters, wow, built of these massive hand-hewn beams, some of them more than 40 feet in length, that were brought out to the island by a sailing vessel. There, you couldn't even wrap your arms around them inside the tower, about two feet square, hand-hewn, all upright. I don't even know how they put them upright. And then more or less of a post and beam construction. And when you got to the top of the tower, underneath the lantern, which is the big enclosure that holds the light itself, there were these awesome, amazing natural growth knees, basically cut from the roots of trees, and they supported this deck. So you felt like you were in a sailing ship, and that feeling was amplified when you were in the tower in a gale of wind, because it would give and creak and groan, and you'd hear that foghorn on the shore, and it was almost like being on the sea. It was amazing.
0: So the East Coast has no shortage of lighthouses, Chris, and this one is on a remote island. As you said, your family has a place there. Tell me more about Seal Island and the origins of this lighthouse.
1: Seal Island is 18 miles west of Clark's Harbor on Cape Sable Island, not to be confused with Sable Island, which is another graveyard of the Atlantic. It's remote, but it's big. It's 1,000 acres. So it did provide a living for the folks who moved out there in 1823 to set up a life-saving station so they could have gardens and they could have livestock and so on. But it's a strange place when you're going out by boat on a calm summer day. It's kind of unprepossessing. It's just a smudge on the horizon. It's not big and craggy and rough and rugged. It's just this low little island. But as you get closer, you realize that it's surrounded by reefs and very dangerous tides of up to 15 feet, so tides in excess of 3 meters, and huge currents. A lightkeeper who lived on nearby Bon Portage Island described it as the wicked elbow of the Bay of Fundy. So think of the vast expanse of the Atlantic Ocean funneling up around the corner in the approaches to the Bay of Fundy, and imagine the tides, the fog, the tempests. And this area claimed hundreds of ships starting in the mid-18th century right through to the present day. So it's a very dynamic and dangerous place.
0: And so, Chris, you worked there. It was some time ago, as you say. What was it like to work there as a keeper? What's the job like?
1: Well, the job had changed a lot, Pia, by the time I got there in 1989. Automation actually had begun in the early 70s. So keepers had lost the hands-on work they were doing with turning the lights on and starting up fog signal compressors and all that sort of thing. That happened a long time ago, but the stations were still staffed. So we were still keeping an eye on automated equipment. Once in a while, the fog detector didn't work too well, so I'd have to go down and switch the foghorn on manually. Obviously, we had lots of painting to do, very exposed area. I'm looking at a picture of the tower right now and seeing that it needs a good coat of paint. So we would have been painting towers, buildings, maintaining fences, building fences. And actually, we were still helping the mariners. We had a fellow show up one day who had had a leak in his exhaust in his fishing boat and had a touch of carbon monoxide poisoning. he was okay, but needed a part that we were able to supply. So even right up until 1990, we were doing useful things for the Mariners. And I should mention as well, reporting the weather. So we were still providing a useful service, even though automation had started so many years before.
0: And so you're looking at a picture, like all things that are aging and aged, they have their wear and tear. What's it like? What state is this lighthouse in now, Chris?
1: Well, the amazing thing is I'm fortunate enough to be able to get inside it once in a while. When the techs are there, sometimes you can get inside the technicians from the Coast Guard. So inside, it's in really good shape, aside from a couple of major leaks. From the outside, picture a tapered 67-foot wooden tower, eight-sided, with two red bands. And the red bands are barely recognizable as red, maybe kind of a rusty color. And the white is just pocked with rotten shingles and peeling paint. And the lantern hardly has a stitch of paint on it. And it just looks abysmal. However, it'd probably outlast you and me, but it needs help.
0: And so it's been given heritage status, which of course is different in different jurisdictions, what that means. So what is your understanding of what that means? Why is this lighthouse not being preserved if it has that heritage status?
1: Well, it's classified, Pia, which to my understanding means that the Coast Guard, the federal government, cannot tear it down, not easily anyway, but they can let it fall down by neglecting it, which is what's been happening. I was just looking at some information from the National Trust for Canada, and this kind of sums up the way the federal government has treated not only lighthouses, but other historic sites, built heritage sites across the country. This lighthouse provides a vivid, even textbook example of the inadequacy of the government's heritage building protection policies. Only 3% of Canadian lighthouses have genuine heritage protection. And this is one of the lights that needs that protection and does not have it.
0: And so for those who might say, well, look, it was this working lighthouse for many years, a very important part to people who live there and work there, Chris, but maybe we don't need to preserve it. Like, what purpose would it serve to preserve this thing?
1: When you think, Pia, that this tower and so many more are tied to our development as a nation, they saved lives, they guided shipping, they aided commerce, which helped build our economy. They're part of our history, they're part of our culture, they're part of our identity, especially as coastal dwellers. They're iconic, they're used for tourism purposes, and it's not fair for the Coast Guard and the federal government to say, well, our mandate is not to maintain this lighthouse. No, your mandate is, I believe, to work with community groups. Don't provide barriers, provide avenues through which they can more easily take over structures like this. And in some cases, towers have been taken over by communities, but the Coast Guard still maintains a light at the top. I think that would be a great idea for SEAL, but I'm looking at a picture right now that shows an ugly galvanized tower 20 meters from this beautiful 1831 colonial wooden constructed tower. And so it's not looking good.
0: That's the new steel tower you're referring to there?
1: Correct.
0: And so tell me more about that and how that would look, how it operates, those kinds of things.
1: Well, I don't want to use the adjectives that I'd like to use, but it's butt ugly. It's really, really ugly. And these are very, very common. Well, I have to, call a spade a spade. It's about a meter and a half square. If you're familiar with the old Meccano sets that kids used to build, and adults too, build toys with, it just looks like that. It's a square galvanized tower on a concrete pad with a chain link fence and gate around it. And it's going to rise something like 20 meters into the air, into the sky, so to speak. And it will be topped with either a fixed flashing or rotating LED, which the Coast Guard says is going to provide a brighter, crisper beam, which could happen from the old tower as well. But this is what's going to happen. So it's quite ugly. And we've got this situation at many other lights across Nova Scotia and beyond that are basically with gaping holes falling down. And they've got these metal towers next to them. So it really is an insult, especially to the history of something like Seal Island, which is so, so ingrained in local culture and still represents an aid to navigation. It's still an operational lighthouse.
0: You know, Chris, I'm a gal from the prairies, and listening to you reminds me a lot of when wooden grain elevators started being destroyed or falling apart over the years. And there was always a push to try and preserve them. They've most of them have been, you know, replaced by concrete and steel terminals. I see a parallel to what you talk about on the East Coast. This is happening in different places in our countries in different ways, isn't it?
1: Absolutely. And as we were talking, I was thinking about grain elevators. We've made this comparison before. You have these tall, imposing, iconic structures that represent in the same way that lighthouses represent the economic growth of our country, to say nothing of everything else, culturally and so on, grain elevators do the same thing. And, you know, in light of our really poor track record of saving built heritage in Canada, we really need to step up and save what's left. I think it's really, really important. And Seal Island embodies this idea that we really need to make something happen positive for this lighthouse.
0: So you're in the fight to try and preserve this, Chris, along with others. How hopeful are you that you're going to win?
1: Well, I'm not directly involved. There is a society in Clark's Harbor, which is working really hard with municipal and other government levels to try to make something work. Currently, it can't be divested because it's an operational lighthouse. So the question is, what happens after the new tower goes up and is operational? How many roadblocks, how many hurdles, how much bureaucracy has to be dealt with? And unfortunately, there's a lot of it. So, and in the meantime, this tower is slowly falling apart. It's going to stand a long time, but the longer we wait, the more expensive and time-consuming it will be to restore it. So the time to act is now. It's got to be done now. This is a very, very, very important site.
0: Chris, it's been really good to listen to you and to hear just how much you love this lighthouse. Thank you so much for joining us.
1: Thank you so much for your time, Pia.
0: Chris Mills is a former keeper of the Seal Island Lighthouse. We reached him in Ketch Harbor, Nova Scotia. We reached out to the Canadian Coast Guard and the Department of National Defense, and they sent us a statement that reads in part, quote, "National Defense recognizes the cultural and heritage value of the Seal Island Lighthouse, as well as the importance of maintaining a reliable navigational aid at this location to ensure the continued safety of mariners." The statement added that construction of a 21-meter-tall steel tower began this week and it should be operational by the end of August. It went on to say that no decisions have been made about the existing lighthouse structure, but in the short term, a fence will be built around it to ensure the public safety. 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I'm Pia Chattopadhyay. Now, here is a little something to take you back in time.
2: Today.
3: Well, we clocked the T-Rex at 32 miles an hour.
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3: Mm-hmm.
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3: Uh-huh.
2: Say again.
3: We have a T-Rex.
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5: Dr. Grant. My dear Dr. Sattler. Welcome to Jurassic Park.

0: It was quite the moment when paleontologist Dr. Alan Grant sees a living dinosaur for the very first time. You'll remember, Dr. Grant is brought to an island where a theme park has been built to house herds of cloned dinosaurs. It is, of course, a work of fiction, but in real life, the 1993 film Jurassic Park inspired a whole new generation of dinosaur enthusiasts. The actor who played Dr. Grant, Sam Neill, died yesterday at the age of 78. François Terrien is a real-life paleontologist. He's the curator of dinosaur paleoecology at the Royal Tyrrell Museum in Drumheller, Alberta. It's so nice to have you with us. Yesterday, when you had heard the news that actor Sam Neill had died, what crossed your mind?
1: Well, it was a very sad news because Sam Neill's portrayal of paleontologist Alan Grant in the Jurassic Park movies has been instrumental in setting the image of the Stetson-wearing paleontologist in the public's imagination. Prior to that, I think most people thought paleontologists as old men with beards hiding in the dusty basements of museums surrounded by bones. But really, with the Jurassic Park movie and Sam Neill's portrayal, it brought out a different image of what paleontologists were. They showed that paleontologists were both highly knowledgeable scientists, but were also field explorers. They were going out in the field, they were doing research, they were going on digs, and also they did not all wear beards. So I think, yeah, it was really a really monumental event, and basically, yeah, bringing out paleontologists, but also dinosaurs out of the quote-unquote nerdy realm where it was mostly a kid thing, and now it was exposed to basically generations of people from young to old.
0: Okay, Francois, so I'm assuming you don't have a beard and that you're not the quote-unquote nerd. But tell me, because as you say, it changed our views of dinosaurs, but also of paleontologists. What is day-to-day life like as a paleontologist at the wonderful museum in Drumheller?
1: Yeah. Well, most of our summers are spent out in the field, going out in the Badlands. For those who are familiar with southern Alberta, all along the rivers in Alberta, there's lots of erosion and it develops what we call the Badlands topography, which is a rugged landscape of deep canyons and rounded hill where there's no vegetation, so it looks like a desert. And out of the rocks come dinosaur bones just being eroded out. So most of the summer, yeah, that's what we do. We spend our time, what we call prospecting for fossils, hiking in the lands, because unlike what we saw in the first Jurassic Park movie, where they use a little dynamite to create a virtual image on a computer of a skeleton in the ground, unfortunately, that's not reality. That's not how we find dinosaurs. We have to basically walk miles and miles in the Badlands and see bones eroding out of the hill to say, okay, this one has potential. So let's dig out a hole here and see if there are fossils. And then for the rest of the year, yeah, we usually, some paleontologists work at universities, so they have to teach courses and supervise students. But me at the museum, I'm mostly doing research, documenting all the discoveries I've made, writing scientific papers to communicate our discoveries to the scientific community, but also to the general public. Hmm. And then, yeah, eventually those discoveries make it out into displays in the public galleries of the museum.
0: It's a remarkable place, the Badlands and the museum itself. I want you to tell us about an excavation. I know you've done several, but the one back in 2012, super cool. It led to a really important discovery. So tell me about that.
1: Yeah, that was a find that was made initially by a resident of Drumheller. He was hiking in the Badlands with his dog and then came upon a chunk of hill, a hoodoo, which is kind of a pillar of rock that was freestanding from which dinosaur bones were eroding. And we were able to identify based on the bones that were coming out that it belonged to an ostrich mimic dinosaur. So we decided to go to do the excavation. I was there with my crew, and then we started breaking off chips of rocks, and I could see that there were strange filaments, strange lines in the rock. And then I asked my colleagues that were with me, I said, have you ever seen that in a dinosaur dig? And they all said no. So I joked at the time that, oh, well, you know, if we were in China, we'd call those dinosaur feathers, because at the same time in China, feathered dinosaurs had been discovered, and they were all preserved with those filamentous feathers, those striped hair-like or down-like feathers covering their bodies. But that had never been discovered here in North America. Hmm. And then we kept on digging, and I flipped up a big chunk of rock, and then I could see all the feather impressions preserved on the block. So we said, okay, we got to take it slow, because we're dealing with something that has never been seen before in the world. So that led to our description of the first feathered dinosaurs from North America and the first feathered ostrich dinosaurs ever discovered in the world. So it was a really exciting discovery.
0: That is amazing. I love that story. So I know you became a paleontologist, not inspired by the Jurassic movies. I don't want to date you there, but I'm just pointing that out. But Sam Neill's Dr. Grant has inspired so many to pursue the field. You work with younger paleontologists. What influence do they say the movie had on them in making their decision to study this?
1: Yeah, for me, I'm a little bit too old to be part of what I call the Jurassic Park generation. I was already starting my undergraduate studies to become a paleontologist when the first movie came out in 1993. But now after that, yeah, all the kids that came afterwards, they all grew up with the Jurassic Park movies. And for many of them, it was an inspiration to drive them to pursue further education in paleontology and to become paleontologists. So yeah, so I'd say starting around probably the early 2000s, the students that were coming to grad school to do masters or PhDs in paleontology all have a Jurassic Park as their main focus or their main stimulation to become paleontologists, such that now we see that the number of students going to university to become paleontologists to study to take paleontology related courses is at an all-time high. So they all have we all have to thank the Jurassic Park for that renewed interest in the field.
0: I have to let you go, but do you have a favorite Jurassic part in one of the movies?
1: Oh, undoubtedly the first one, and the scene that you played at the beginning when Dr. Grant just saw the big sauropod, the big giraffe-like dinosaur eating from the top of a tree, and then he turns and he looks at the lake, and then there's herds of dinosaurs walking out of the lake and some drinking by the lake's edge. I think that's the most beautiful scene of all the movies, all seven movies that they made. It just looks so natural. It shows dinosaurs really as living, breathing animals, not as monsters chasing humans, but really just as natural animals, the same way that if you were to go in the Serengeti and go to a watering hole, you'd see all those animals coming to the water to drink. So that was my favorite scene of the movies.
0: Love it. You know, Francois, I often say I've got the coolest job in the world, but listening to you, I think you might rival that. Thanks so much. It's been lovely to hear from you. Thank you.
1: Francois, it's my pleasure. Thank you very much.
0: Bye-bye. Francois Therrien is a paleontologist at the Royal Tyrrell Museum of Paleontology. He's in Drumheller, Alberta. You're listening to The Current Review on CBC Radio 1. I'm Pia Chattopadhyay. Over the summer, we are bringing you some of the best CBC podcasts. Today, we continue with Aftermath, Hunt for the Anthrax Killer, the story of another wave of terror following the 9/11 attacks. Letters laced with anthrax are sent through the U.S. Postal Service to senators and media outlets. Here is episode 2.
2: I want to go back for a moment to an early spring morning more than 40 years ago, because that morning, in a way, is how this whole story begins. It's 1981. It's a breezy May morning in South Texas. A veterinarian is driving his truck through the green shrubbery and straight farm roads that he's grown up around. His name is Mike Vickers. And Mike has a mystery to solve this morning. He's treated a lot of sick animals in his day, but this call is different.
3: one of my clients called me. This is a big ranch. They had about 900 cows, and he had two heifers die pretty close together, you know, and he was real concerned about that.
2: As Mike drives toward those dead cows, he doesn't know exactly what to expect. He arrives at the ranch, meets up with a farmer, and they head out about 5 miles into scrubland.
3: I followed him out to where both of these heifers had died. And both of them, of course, down here in the hot sun, they were already bloated, but they had the blood coming from the nose and the mouth and the eyes.
2: It's a gruesome scene. Mike crouches down right up close to the dead cows and takes a careful look at them. He knows then what he has to do, and he slowly cuts into one of the cows.
3: I opened that cow up, and all of a sudden there's this blackberry jam spleen, and I just kind of wilted because I recognized it as very lethal and, you know, very dangerous.
2: He could tell that both cows are affected by this strange infection. So Mike reaches inside one of them and takes out a biological sample. He carefully packages up the sample to take with him. Before he leaves, he tells the rancher to build a big, very hot fire and to burn the carcasses. Mike Vickers drives home and mails that sample to a veterinary lab. He couldn't have known then what would happen decades later. The murder and mayhem and national panic that sample will cause when it falls into the wrong hands. I'm Jeremiah Kroll, and from Wolf Entertainment, this is Aftermath, the hunt for the anthrax killer. Episode 2, Martha's Not Crazy. It's October 3rd, 2001. 1 day now since Dr. Larry Bush diagnosed his patient with anthrax.
4: The Centers for Disease Control has just confirmed the diagnosis of anthrax in a patient in a Florida hospital.
5: Bob Stevens is in the ICU. He's not doing well. The hospital's aware. The local health department's on the scene. The state health department's coming down. The CDC's on their way.
2: Dr. Larry Bush is feeling immense pressure. He's the chief of staff of the hospital in West Palm Beach, Florida. And he can't seem to stop his patient's health from deteriorating. Stevens is now in a coma, and the nation is in a panic.
6: A deadly disease putting a Lantana man in the hospital and creating a scare in South Florida.
5: There's more media in the area because things are leaking out than you can imagine. The parking lot's full of every type of media there is. The hospital is going crazy. People are calling the hospital and want their loved ones transferred because we have anthrax. Everybody who has a cough or fever is showing up in the ER now, right? With anthrax, so to speak.
2: It's easy to forget now what was happening in the American psyche at this moment. Just weeks before this, thousands of people had died in an attack that had previously seemed unimaginable. Before then, Americans had felt like terrorist attacks happened somewhere over there, not at home. The feeling after 9/11 was if that attack was possible here, literally anything was possible. So the panic or even paranoia that set in around this new attack felt reasonable. And Larry, just like everyone else, doesn't know if this one case of anthrax is a random one-off or if there are going to be hundreds or even thousands of other people getting sick. So he has to take everyone who shows up seriously, no matter what their symptoms are, which means he's seeing a lot of patients.
5: I get a call to come down and see this woman, and I said to the emergency room doctor, you know, this is getting a little overwhelming. You're calling me for every cough that's walking in there. I said, why this one? They said, this woman's got an interesting story. So I go down to the ER and I meet Martha. And I said, okay, Martha, I look at her history. I examine her. I look at her x-ray and her lab work. And I say, Martha, I think you have a cold. I said, I don't think you have anthrax. I don't even think you're really sick. But I said, but why are you really here, Martha? Why are you really here? She said, I'm very concerned about where I work. I said, where do you work? She says, I work at AMI.
2: AMI, that's American Media Incorporated. It's a newspaper publisher. They print tabloids, most famously the National Enquirer. You know the one in the checkout aisle of the supermarket that's got alien visitation stories and celebrity gossip? Yeah, that one. And a few others like it. AMI is also the place where anthrax patient Robert Stevens works.
5: She says, do you read all the stuff we're writing about the people who did 9/11, all the stuff we write about them? I said, no. She says, I think they're upset with us. I said, you think they read the National Enquirer?
2: It sounded a bit ridiculous. Terrorists attacked her company just because it published bad stories about them? To Larry, it doesn't make much sense. At least, not yet. As panic rises in Florida, and now around the country, the White House is forced to call a press conference.
7: Good afternoon. Before I begin the briefing, I just want to, for a few brief moments, introduce you to Secretary of Health and Human Services, Tommy Thompson, and Dr. Scott.
2: Remember, the last person in America who got critically sick from breathing in anthrax was a weaver who'd been working with contaminated wool from Pakistan, who then died. So the press had questions.
8: So what do you think happened to work around wool or any of the products that might have...
4: We don't know that at this point in time. That's entirely possible.
9: What did you find out about it? Did he go into the hospital?
4: He went to the hospital.
10: Was this inhalation anthrax? Was this fellow a hunter?
4: It appears at this point in time it's inhalation.
10: Do we know if he was a hunter?
4: We don't know that. We know he was an outdoorsman.
2: The fear behind these questions is, if there's no natural cause to pin this on, then it seems likely the country is under attack again by Al-Qaeda. And the FBI has the same fear.
11: The FBI and others thought that Al-Qaeda was behind this.
12: We had no proof. We had a high suspicion, but no proof that it was an intentional act, i.e. terrorism.
2: Agent Scott Decker and the FBI know something the White House isn't prepared to talk about yet, that this anthrax is a lab strain. But where that lab strain came from and who would have had access to it is still unknown. And the FBI knows that every second that ticks by, things could get a lot worse.
11: The worst case scenario would be somebody had produced a pound of dried anthrax powder, very fine, that could take out hundreds and thousands of people if done properly.
2: Agent Decker had now been moved from New York back to FBI headquarters at the J. Edgar Hoover Building in downtown D.C. He soon began to work the anthrax case full time, trying to figure out how a photo editor for a tabloid newspaper in Florida came into contact with anthrax.
11: We didn't know why he was targeted. I mean, he could have pissed somebody off. We didn't know. We have to keep an open mind.
2: Part of keeping an open mind in this case means thinking about all the ways Stevens could have been infected. So the FBI has to find out all it can about that lab strain. Like, could an Al-Qaeda lab make it? Agents go to their trusted scientist in Arizona, Paul Keim, to find out. He's the one who figured out it was a lab strain to begin with.
11: This was not a natural strain that occurred just randomly around the United States or in Florida in particular. This was a laboratory strain. And that was sobering.
2: Paul thinks that the way the anthrax infected Stevens might help reveal where it came from. It infected his lungs. So he didn't drink it or touch it. Somehow Robert Stevens breathed it.
11: And that's unusual. Most cases of anthrax are what we call cutaneous. You get it from handling material like hides or wool, and then you get a skin type of infection.
2: For Stevens to have breathed it in, the anthrax must have been made to be as light and dry as possible so that it could just float in the air. And that tells Paul a lot.
11: Inhalation is the way that biological weapons are developed and deployed.
2: It makes sense. Biological weapons are designed for maximum reach. The more particles you can get to stay in the air, the more people you'll infect. That process is called aerosolization. So if Paul can figure out which labs have the ability to do that, to aerosolize anthrax, it'll help the FBI eliminate some of them from their list. But before he does that, Paul needs to pinpoint the particular strain of this anthrax to see which labs even use it. And when he does, his heart sinks.
11: This was a particular type of Bacillus anthracis, and that particular type was the Ames strain.
2: The Ames strain. If you're in the infectious disease business, you know this strain. The Ames strain got its name from a lab in Ames, Iowa. It was sent there after infecting thousands of livestock in the Southwest.
13: As it turns out, the Ames strain came from Texas.
0: That's all the time we have today for The Current Review. If you'd like to hear the rest of this episode, you can find it wherever you get your podcasts. I'm Pia Chattopadhyay. Thanks for listening.

0: closely linked to travel. Lawrence Goodrich, a food microbiologist at the University of Guelph, says if you're traveling south, be cautious.
1: Canadians who do travel to the U.S., I think, need to be vigilant.
0: Some tips: eating cooked vegetables, washing and practicing safe food handling, or consuming produce grown in Canada. Tashauna Reid, CBC News, Toronto.
2: And that is the World This Hour. I'm Neil Kumar.
3: Here's the weather forecast for Cape Breton as issued by Environment Canada. I'm Cassie Williams. Partly cloudy this evening with showers and a risk of thunder showers overnight. Winds southwest 30 gusting to 50, lows near 17 degrees. Showers ending in the morning, then clearing, but a risk of thunderstorms early in the morning as well. Winds 20 gusting to 40, highs of 24. Wednesday night, clear skies, a low of 15. And for Thursday, a mix of sun and cloud and highs of 26 degrees.
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5: 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I'm Odario Williams. Get ready to rock, because this week we bring you a concert from singer-songwriter and guitar-playing powerhouse, Tara Lightfoot. The Juno and Polaris-nominated artist delivered a foot-stomping, electrifying show in front of a sold-out audience in her hometown, Hamilton, Ontario. Her concert was recorded as part of CBC Music's Road to the Junos, a series dedicated to showcasing local talent in the run-up to the Juno Awards. Well, let's get to the stage at Mills.

of songs this evening for you. This one is a song that I wrote for my very best friends. I had written so many songs, so many breakup songs, and my best friends listened to them and they said, you know what? We love this song and we hate all your ex-boyfriends. They're incredibly supportive women and I'm so lucky to have them in my life. And so I wrote them a song. It's called The Only One of Your Kind, and I hope that you have somebody like that in your life too.

So, this is a song I wrote about one of the best and one of the worst decisions that I've ever made in my life. And I'll tell you why. I married this amazing, amazing, amazing man. And now it happens that he's also an American. Cue laughter. But seriously, I wrote this song about cross-border love, which is a big thing. And I believe that love can cross borders. And if you believe that too, there's a certain clapping part I want you guys to do. Can you do it? Okay, you're into it. Okay. So I say cross-border lovers, you clap four times. Let's do it.

In case you couldn't hear that on the mics, Eli just said, shh, zip it. So we're going to do something that we've never done, which is always what you should do, I think. This is a song that I wrote on my childhood piano at my house. We moved to the country and made a record there called Homefront. And this is one of the singles from that record. It's called Already There in My Mind. And Miles is going to play it.

You're listening to Tara Lightfoot, recorded live at Mills Hardware in Hamilton, Ontario. I'm Odario Williams. This is CBC Music Live. The Juno and Polaris-nominated singer-songwriter and guitar-playing powerhouse is performing in front of a sold-out audience at Mills Hardware in her hometown. Now, this show was recorded as part of CBC Music's Road to the Junos, a series dedicated to showcasing local talent in the run-up to the Juno Awards. Well, let's get back to the stage.

0: That's Tara Lightfoot on stage at Mills Hardware in Hamilton. I'm Odario Williams. 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
1: I kind of don't want to take a break after this song, so I'm going to tell you now. This is like the last two songs. Okay? So you'll have to remember that. If you, you know, well, sometimes bands leave and sometimes they come back, and we just don't know what's going to happen on any given night. Anyway, this song's called Midnight Choir, and it is a song that I wrote when I opened for Bruce Coburn across Canada, and I listened to him warming up in his dressing room every night before the show, and it was the most incredible thing. And the only thing I could think to do was play this riff on repeat. That's all that I got. And so I turned it into a whole song, and I called it Bruce Song, and my manager, Tim Podesick, was like, please don't call it Bruce Song. You have to come up with a real name. And we called it Midnight Choir, and here it is. And I want to thank Sonic Onion and the whole crew who are here tonight. They've been working in Hamilton in the music industry in so long, and I just love them so much. So thanks, guys.

I decided I actually do want to take a break between the first and second song, so. And this song is one that I wrote about saying I love you at the most inopportune time in a parking lot in Milwaukee for the first time. Like, it was not romantic at all. But I did that so you don't have to, and I also found... I found, like, one of the most amazing supportive men to lift me up, as I would consider myself to be a strong woman personality. And I never really had much luck with guys supporting me in that. And so this song is for all those men that are able to support women in that way. We love you. We need you. Conveniently, this song is called Need You Tonight. It works.

0: You're listening to Tara Lightfoot on stage at Mills Hardware in Hamilton. I'm Odario Williams. This is CBC Music Live. Well, here she is to close out her set with an encore.
1: So I wrote this song at a time when I was living on James Street. Yeah, I've lived all over James Street. If you lived in any number on James Street, I probably was there before you. Anyway, I was touring so much that I couldn't even, like, I was barely ever home, you know? And I'd get home for 3 days and I'd see maybe one friend and then I'd have to go back out again. And it's wonderful, obviously, to have a career in music and do what you love, but you never know how it's going to feel when you get there. And I was feeling pretty burnt at the time when I wrote this. So I took myself up a mountain in Austria, of all places, looking for something to make me feel better on a day off. And I found at the top of this mountain a little tamarack tree. And it was not perfect. It was not giant. It was not symmetrical. But it was growing. And I think that's something that we all need to remember, that sometimes it's okay to not do anything except be there. So this song is called Out of Time. It's going to feature my best buddies here, Robbie, Miles, and Eli. And we love you, Hamilton, again. Thanks for having us. And thanks to the CBC for putting this on.

You just heard Tara Lightfoot closing out her set with the song Out of Time, recorded live at Mills Hardware in Hamilton, Ontario. Now, if you're looking to see her live, she still has a few dates left this summer, as she'll be in Cambridge, Ontario on July 16th for the Slit Barn Sessions Summer Music Series. After that, she'll be headed to Hubbards, Nova Scotia for a series of shows with the Joel Plaskett Emergency and Matt Mays. That's on August 21st to 23rd at Shore Club on the Cove. Now, if you want to see videos of the concert you just heard, please check out CBC Music's YouTube page. 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Thanks to our production team of Vanessa Conley, Akeem Jackson, Ryan Fields, Annalise Narana, and Justin Nace for bringing us this concert. CBC Music Live is produced by Andrea Jin and Malcolm Gould. I'm Odario Williams. I hope you can join me next week for Tay Shee.

0: Sending in the morning, then clearing, but a risk of thunderstorms early in the morning as well. Winds 20 gusting to 40, highs of 24. Wednesday night, clear skies, a low of 15. And for Thursday, a mix of sun and cloud and highs of 26 degrees.
1: Hello, I'm Neil Kirksall.
2: Good evening, I'm Chris Howden. This is As It Happens, the Midnight Edition.
1: Wrong face at the wrong time. For the second time in a week, U.S. immigration agents shoot and kill a driver and later say that neither of those men were actually who they were after.
2: Sour grapes. A U.S. congressman wants Quebec to lift its restrictions on American wine sales. We'll ask him how he recommends Canada fight back against the tariffs enacted by his commander-in-chief.
1: Local heroes. More than 150 years ago, Newfoundlanders saved a young Scottish stowaway who was found walking barefoot on the sea ice. Now, his great-great-granddaughter has visited the island to say thank you.
2: Blockbuster, Washington State's Attorney General, tells us why he thinks the courts are the best place to try to stop the mega merger between Paramount and Warner Brothers.
1: Sweet dreams are made of this. Later this year, 80 athletes will descend on an IKEA in England and run a marathon entirely inside that store.
2: And the stuffy that dreams are made of. Norwegian superstar Erling Haaland returns home with a World Cup souvenir, a taxidermied raccoon hugging a bottle of booze. We'll talk to the Dallas store owner who sold that to him. As it happens, the Tuesday edition, radio that discovers one man's trash panda is another man's treasure.

0: In less than a week, there have been two deadly ICE shootings during traffic stops in the United States, one in Texas and yesterday one in Maine. A neighbor has identified 26-year-old John Sebastian Duran Guerrero from Colombia as the man shot by an ICE agent in Biddeford, Maine. The Maine Immigrants' Rights Coalition said he was legally allowed to work in the U.S. and was on his way to work when he was shot. The Department of Homeland Security said that the officer fired his weapon, fearing for public safety, as the victim attempted to flee the scene. But there have been conflicting reports. A Maine senator says he was originally told that the man tried to use his vehicle as a weapon. He was also told Mr. Guerrero was not the target of the operation. Now Reuters is reporting that ICE is suspending most vehicle stops. Mary Hayes lives in the neighborhood where Mr. Guerrero was shot. We reached her in Biddeford, Maine.
1: Mary, when did you realize that something wasn't right, that something was happening in your neighborhood?
2: When I got a notice from the Biddeford Buzz, which is like a neighborhood online community page, It just said that there was a shooting, and it said that it was on Fulham Hill, and I live right around the corner from there. So I looked out my window, and I could see that it was getting sectioned off by the police. So I went out and went to the end of my street to see what was going on.
1: And what did you see?
2: That's when I met a Saco police officer, and I could see that the white car had bullet holes in the windshield. I could see that the driver's side window was blown out. I could see a man's leg from his waist down, laying on the ground. And then I could see police officers and, you know, what you would expect, ICE agents running around. But then I went around the other corner. So that was on Hill Street. When I went around to Pool Street, they had that sectioned off too, because it's part of the intersection. And that's where I saw the man's wife and his daughter. And I can tell you what I saw and heard there. And that is, I could hear his wife scream in agony, the most horrible sound you can imagine, saying, "You left my daughter without a father. You took her father." And she's just, you could just hear.

0: her pain, and you could feel her pain, her little girl crying. She's got a little pink backpack laying on the ground. She's kneeling down. And the father and the woman's husband is 200 yards away, laying on the ground dead.
1: Just hearing you describe it, it's so vivid, Mary. I certainly got goosebumps as you. It sounds like it's burned into your memory.
0: It made me make a sign and join a protest yesterday for the first time in my life, and I'm 65 years old. I'll never forget it. Just that, I think because I can relate to how it would be if it was my family. But just that woman's pain, that little girl just realizing she's never going to see her father. He went to work. He got shot. That man got shot in front of his house. He was going to work. He wasn't a criminal. He wasn't wanted. You know, Biddeford is a mill town where everybody's hard working. When I say we're a mill town, we were built by immigrants. And, you know, 90% of the people in Biddeford have French last names. We have a Franco-American festival every year. He was a legal person getting up and going to work. And he's not here today.
1: To be at that protest and at any protest for the first time ever, as you said, what was that like for you?
0: First time in my life. It was powerful. It was peaceful. It was a peaceful, but it was a way to kind of your frustration that you don't understand how we've come to this. They're not even dragging people out of their cars. They're just shooting them and then dragging their dead bodies out. How does anyone listen to that mother and not want to do something, anything?
1: Do you think, Mary, I know not everybody knows each other, obviously, but do you know of any efforts, or will you be reaching out to that family, that household now?
0: I don't even know where she is. If I was her, I don't think I'd go back to that house. So I don't know. I didn't even know them. I never saw them before. But I just felt like, you know, I don't know.
1: In terms of what...
0: There's got to be a point in your life where you can't just sit back anymore. Yeah. And when people say enough's enough, it's the truth. And we've got to come to that. Enough is enough. I don't know how anyone heard her cry and not had tears in their eyes.
1: Mary, I'm so glad we could speak. I know this is not an easy time. I appreciate this, and please take care.
0: Okay, thank you.
2: We reached Mary Hayes in Biddeford, Maine.

0: The events took place 158 years ago, but they're still informing Morag Connolly's life today. In 1868, Ms. Connolly's great-great-grandfather, John Paul, stowed away on a boat departing Greenock, Scotland for Quebec. He was just 12 years old. But he and a handful of other young stowaways never made it there. When the ship ran aground off the coast of Newfoundland, they were thrown overboard. And John Paul likely would have died there if a woman on shore hadn't spotted him and some other boys out on the ice. Ms. Connolly was told that story as a young girl, and this week she finally visited Highlands, Newfoundland and Labrador for the first time to see where her ancestor was saved. We reached Morag Connolly in Toronto.
1: Morag, you've been able to stand on that beach in Newfoundland now. How did that feel?
2: It felt absolutely unbelievable. It was so emotional, and actually to be standing on the beach beside Dawn McInnes, whose great-great-grandmother saved my great-great-grandfather. Yeah. It was like an out-of-body experience. Unbelievable. Unbelievable.
1: How did it line up with what you were preparing for or expecting in those moments?
2: It was what I expected. It really was. I didn't expect to see quite so many people down at the storyboards and what have you. But the whole beach in the area was very, very like Scotland. So I almost felt like at home as well.
1: Oh, that's beautiful. What is your earliest memory of hearing this incredible story?
2: John Paul's daughter was my great-grandmother, mm-hmm. and she died when I was 4, and she lived beside me. Mm-hmm. So I used to visit her all the time as a youngster. So she used to tell us a story if we ever complained about being cold. She would say, just remember, John Paul walked in the ice in his bare feet. It's not that cold.
1: That's a pretty good one to have in your back pocket. That's a pretty good one to have in your back pocket.
2: I've always known the story because I knew his daughter. So the story was real, even though it was 158 years ago now. Yeah. It was real to me and my family.
1: It's incredible and wonderful that it was documented and then shared orally as well. How did he end up on the ship, your great-great-grandfather?
2: Well, the children in those days played down at the harbour, and he was with his pal one day, and obviously they just decided to go on adventure. I honestly think because the ship was called the Arran that he thought he was possibly going on a day trip down to Arran, which is an island not too far from Greenock.
1: So a sensible adventure, he thought, maybe. A mini risk.
2: That's my opinion, but anyway, they went on an adventure, but it was a huge adventure that lasted 6 months.
1: And
2: so
1: he was ultimately thrown overboard. Why?
2: Well, the ship ran aground on the ice off Newfoundland, and they'd been at sea for 5 or 6 weeks, and the boys were very badly treated by the first mate, mm-hmm. and the captain kind of seemed to go along with what the first mate was saying. So when they got to the ice, they decided that there wasn't enough provisions for the boys. So although John Paul stowed away with his friend, there turned out there were 7 stowaways on board the ship. So 6 of them were put off on the ice, and one called Percurry was allowed to stay on board because the captain knew his family.
1: 2 of the children died, as I understand it.
2: His friend was one of the ones who died. Mm.
1: What did he share about the impact of that kind of loss?
2: Well, as far as we know, he was so ill when he was found because he was in his bare feet. He was very poor. So I just can't imagine how anybody, especially a 12-year-old after being at sea for 5 or 6 weeks and being starved, could manage to walk 12 hours on the ice before he was found. So he was snowblind and obviously had bad frostbite on his feet, so he'd have been very poorly, you know, when he was saved.
1: And do you know if those, I mean, those are things that, that you don't, that, that stay with you, you know, as you get older as well, those physical ailments, did that ever come up in the stories that your relatives told you?
2: No, he appeared. I mean, he went on to get married and he had 12 children and he worked as a riveter in the shipyard. So he doesn't seem to have had any huge lasting effects from it. He did die quite young. He died at 56. So possibly there could have been things that caught up with him in later years.
1: You mentioned the McInnes family. Catherine McInnes was the woman who spotted him on the ice. And then she called for help. What did her descendants, you know, they were there with you, as you said. What did they tell you about what their side, you know, had heard growing up?
2: Don McInnes, well, he actually didn't know the story until about 25 years ago when somebody knocked on his door and asked, is this the McInnes house? Because I'm a descendant of a story. And we want to thank your family for saving them. So Dawn then started to ask the people around the village, and the older people did remember the story of the boys on the ice. So Dawn then started to research it herself, and the people in the Historical Society near Highlands decided to commemorate the memory of Catherine McInnes and the stories by putting up storyboards down near the beach.
1: Yeah. I've seen some photographs of those storyboards. So others outside of your families can learn about the history as well. I mean, your families have now been linked. Well, will forever be linked. But do you imagine making this trip regularly, or are they planning to come over to see you?
2: Well, I would love them to come to Scotland to see me, because Don McInnes and his wife Lorraine have been absolutely wonderful to me, and they definitely inherited Catherine McInnes's genes as far as looking after travellers that appear on their doorstep. So I really want to return the favour. It was great to be able to say thank you to them, because otherwise I wouldn't be here. If John Paul hadn't been saved, none of us would be here, all us descendants, and there's lots of us.
1: Morag, it's really made me smile speaking with you. Thank you for this.
2: Oh, thank you. Thank you for listening.
1: My pleasure. Safe travels home.
2: Right. Thank you. Bye.
0: Morag Connolly is the great-great-granddaughter of stowaway John Paul. We reached her in Toronto.

0: It's rare for United States Supreme Court justices to testify before Congress, but today two, Elena Kagan and Amy Coney Barrett, sat before the House Appropriations Subcommittee and requested millions of dollars more to boost the Supreme Court's own police department and the security at the Capitol building. Justice Barrett told the committee about threats that she has personally experienced. Here's some of what she had to say for the record.
1: They have required me to, my children, to think about and see things that children should not have to see or think about. One example is when threats to my life were particularly intense a few years ago around the time of the Dobbs leak. My security detail sent me home with a bulletproof vest and I carried it into my house, put it into my bedroom, dropped it down on a table, turned around and my 12-year-old son was standing in the doorway of my bedroom. And he wanted to know what it was and why I had it. And I didn't know how to respond because maybe I lack imagination, but I didn't expect that performing this service was going to put me in the position of explaining to my children what a bulletproof vest was and why I had to wear one. It's also been reported in the news that roughly 6 weeks ago, I was the victim of a swatting incident. At that point, one of my teenage sons opened the door to go out with friends and saw in our street, it was full of police cars who had responded to a false report of gunshots and raised voices in my home. I was very, very grateful that I had Supreme Court police outside my home because they were able to stop and meet with and explain to the county police that it had been a false alarm, and so the police did not actually attempt to enter our home. As Justice Kagan said, federal judges across the country, throughout the judiciary, including the Supreme Court, continue to do their jobs without fear or favor, but the threat level is really high.
0: For the record, Supreme Court Justice Amy Coney Barrett testifying before the U.S. House Appropriations Subcommittee today.

0: a pair of cowboy boots, a bottle of barbecue sauce, various artisanal dry rubs. There are any number of things that I can imagine taking home with me from a trip to Texas. But until now, this was not one of them.
1: The Norwegian team is back home after losing to England at the FIFA World Cup quarterfinals on Saturday, and Erling Haaland stepped off the plane with a unique souvenir.
2: What says American tourism, right? Like a taxidermied raccoon holding a bottle of whiskey. Haaland stepped off the plane with his new furry friend yesterday before meeting with his country's king. He posted his own picture on social media with the caption, "It followed me home."
0: That's right. Football phenom Erling Haaland may not have returned to Norway with a traditional World Cup trophy, but he did go home with the stuffed carcass of a raccoon clasping a bottle of liquor. And it began following him during a visit to Wild Bill's Western store in Dallas, Texas last month. Julie Newport is co-owner of Wild Bill's. We reached her in Dallas.
3: Julie, Vogue magazine was the first to alert me and many others of this new souvenir, this accessory that he picked up. What do you make of all of this attention? Have you been featured in Vogue before?
4: Well, obviously never been featured in Vogue before. And, you know, we were literally boots on the ground in the store anticipating, you know, high traffic time the day before the match. And I started to get phone calls from Norwegian media, completely unaware that he'd stepped off the plane with the raccoon.
3: And so if we go back to the day that he came to the store, it's a couple of weeks ago, June 30th, right? Did he just drop in, or does an international footballer call ahead?
4: Well, someone from his team called ahead the night before. We didn't know who it was. The day of the match, someone had come in saying, "We think this is going to happen. We just need to tick a few boxes." So then we went ahead also and made sure we had some extra security. And then we got about a half an hour heads up, or so we thought. We ended up seeing their bus go by because they were staying in the hotel very near to the store. So my team said, "I think that's the team, right?" So we got the phone call, and literally 10 minutes later, while I was outside kind of assessing the crowd on the street, he came in behind me. So I turned around, followed them in the store, and obviously welcomed them in.
3: Yes. And he wasn't alone.
4: He had two other individuals with him, plus his videographer. Okay. I believe one was a FIFA representative and someone else's security. And we walk in the store and I said, "What can I help you with today?" And he says, "I want a hat." But he was looking around the store. You know, our store is set in this beautiful historic neighborhood of downtown Dallas, and it feels, smells, and looks very authentic. So I think he took a moment to just take it all in.
3: Oh, that's pretty cool.
4: Which is when and so I took him up to the hat bar and got him situated with my team to get him sized in the hats. And then the kit crew showed up a couple minutes later and then a couple teammates. And, you know, what was meant to be a 15, 20 minute, you know, little shopping trip turned into like an hour and a half of lots of fun, right?
3: And line dancing lessons too, I hear?
4: And line dancing lessons. Oh, yeah, it was, oh my gosh, it was so much fun.
3: Are they good dancers? Can they keep the step?
4: So yeah, we wanted to start slow. So we gave them a 10 count line dance.
3: Okay.
4: And honestly, Erling and the guys, his teammates didn't want to do the line dancing. They probably didn't want to be caught on camera doing something wrong, but the kit crew, they were more than happy to get in the front and center of the store and do the line dancing with Emma.
3: It's just incredible memories for you and your staff, obviously. So how did it go from all of that? You know, he came in saying, "I want a hat," to then he walks out with a taxidermied raccoon.
4: Yeah. And don't forget the shirt. The shirt was a big surprise for us,
3: yes,
4: too, right?
3: I want to ask you about the shirt, too.
4: Yeah. So the raccoon was something I think, you know, he had noticed when he'd first come in. And that's, you know, it's kind of an icebreaker. You walk in, you're like, "What kind of store am I walking into?" And then you see the silly taxidermy and you see one of, you know, the old video games. And I don't know. I think it was just, I think what could have gravitated him to this was just that the experience was fun. It was authentic. And you know, it would be a great reminder of his visit to Dallas and to our store. And the fact that he was holding it like he was on the plane, you know, getting off the plane, I think he was saying to everybody, like, Dallas was a blast.
3: Yeah. Well, right? He knew it would get attention for sure.
4: Yeah. I mean, obviously.
3: I think it's, you know, the label name is Whiskey Raccoon. It's holding gin. How did it end up in your inventory?
4: Well, we came across a supplier for like authentic Western type goods that are cow hides and leather. And they have a collection of taxidermy in their line. And we were at our show a couple years ago and we thought how much fun that would be to have in our store. Cause we've got a big mantle, big fireplace in our men's boot department. And so again, it's testament to, I think the fun, the playfulness that we are, but also, you know, in a setting, you know, we carry very beautiful products in our store, but it's about the time and the experience, the education you get on how to wear these items and the right fit for these items. So it's a good balance of, you know, quality with some fun.
3: And he has an online poll again. His social media team knows what they're doing. He's looking for some name suggestions. Cowboy, Ranger, Tex, and ROW, Raccoon on Wheels, obviously, are some of the contenders. Do you have a favorite?
4: I think Ranger would be amazing.
3: Yeah. Okay. Well, we'll see what he lands on.
4: We'll see.
3: You mentioned the T-shirt. He has now made that T-shirt famous. What does it say? Mm-hmm.
4: Y'all can kiss my Dallas. You know, it's funny. There was a young lady who came in that same night. So we normally, we close during the World Cup at 8. And Erling and the team had left around 7:15. About 7:45, this young lady comes in up to the register and has the shirt. And I was talking with her as if she was there for the experience because there were still a couple customers in there. And she said, no, I just saw this on Instagram, so I had to run in before you closed. So what that told me in that instant was that he had already posted it online and it was already taking effect, whatever that was. And so by the end of the night, we had, you know, people coming in, buying the T-shirts, and then we woke up in the morning and it was like craziness for our online sales.
3: Julie, I'm so glad we could speak. Thank you for this.
4: Thank you.
0: Julie Newport is the co-owner of Wild Bill's Western Store in Dallas, Texas. That's where we reached her. Now here's Casey Musgraves with Everybody Wants to Be a Cowboy.

0: It's one of the biggest proposed acquisitions of its kind. If Paramount Skydance were to officially purchase Warner Brothers for $110 billion US, it would combine two of the world's largest media companies into one massive entity. And billionaire father and son Larry and David Ellison would become majority owners of both movie studios, Paramount Plus, HBO Max, Comedy Central, CBS, CNN, and much, much more. Well, a group of Democratic attorneys general, led by the AGs from California and Washington State, are fighting to prevent that. They say the mega merger isn't just bad for consumers, it's unlawful, and they filed a new lawsuit to stop it. Nick Brown is the attorney general for the state of Washington. We reached him in Tacoma.
1: Attorney General Brown, we've certainly covered the concerns that people have, many people have, to this kind of consolidation. But why do you believe this deal is illegal?
2: Well, as we set forth in our complaint, we believe that it violates many different provisions around creating an anti-competitive marketplace and violates our antitrust laws. And I think that's a result of a pretty massive consolidation of certain types of markets that we think is going to be not only harmful for consumers, but does violate standing law. And so, you know, we don't bring cases just to enforce or go against bad policy. We do so when we think there are violations of law that we can prove in court, and sending those out yesterday was a really important step for us.
1: Paramount, as you've likely seen, is accusing you and your fellow attorneys general of misunderstanding antitrust law, and they're arguing that streaming giants, Amazon, Apple, Netflix, for example, have changed the entertainment landscape. And that means, in their view, that your concerns about a lack of competition, that's just obsolete, they're saying. How do you respond to that line of thinking?
2: Well, yeah, I think, you know, in one way, it's important to put some historical context on these type of mergers. You know, for generations now, we've seen in various industries when big corporations merge with together to form these mega corporations and they get any sort of pushback from state or federal regulators, their first line of defense is always that we just simply don't understand, and that the industry or the market has changed, and that they're doing something new and the you know, sort of groundbreaking. But the antitrust laws that we're enforcing have been in the books now for many years, and simply because the industry has changed, it doesn't mean that the core tenets of the law have changed dramatically. And, you know, we think that there's a very good case to be made that this type of consolidation across different types of media markets, both in cable news and in the movie production and distribution, that the laws that are on the books to protect consumers from this are readily available for us as a tool. And despite what is obviously a changing market, it doesn't underlie the very basic facts here. So I'm not surprised from the pushback from Paramount. Of course, they've got a bunch of lawyers and lobbyists who are going to make this case. But we feel really good as a coalition of states that the basic tenets of the antitrust laws need to be protected against exactly this type of misconduct.
1: One of the other things they're raising, as you know, is, you know, Paramount is warning that one of the unintended potential consequences of this could be that jobs will be lost. In a statement after your suit was filed, Paramount said, quote, delaying this transaction will only harm entertainment workers who've already suffered over recent years as technology has disrupted their livelihood and cost California tens of thousands of entertainment jobs, unquote. You said part of the reason you're doing this is to protect jobs. Are you worried that it could do the opposite?
2: No, I mean, we're not. And I think one of the easy sort of signs to point to that sort of undercuts what Paramount is saying is that now for many months, as this merger was contemplated and talked about publicly, you've seen a real outcry in the entertainment industry on all different facets, from people expressing some pretty grave concern about the workers who are really the backbone of this industry. And we've received direct outreach from people who work in the industry, not only in our state of Washington, but we've seen it in other states as well. People are really concerned about their jobs when you have this type of consolidation. We know, as sort of a basic tenet of the marketplace, when you have more players in any sort of industry and you have more competition, that tends to drive the economy. When you get massive consolidation and creation of mega corporations like this deal, you get job losses. That's not unique to the media empires or news or cable or movies. But we have seen direct outreach from the labor force who were worried about this deal and many of whom are now applauding the efforts by Attorney General. So I don't think that's a valid concern. I think that really, you know, the backbone and the heart of our case is to protect this industry and to make it more competitive, which will then protect more jobs for people.
1: And we were seeing that the Writers Guild of America has filed suit against this as well. The fact that, I mean, yeah. You said that some of these arguments are the usual go-tos in these kinds of situations. What does it signal to you, though, at this stage, that these are the arguments they're making? What does it tell you, if anything, about how they're feeling about what you've brought forward?
2: Well, look, no individual, no company likes to get sued or accused that they're breaking the law. And, you know, those that are controlling Paramount, and in particular, you know, these are some of the wealthiest people in the world who don't want to see their bottom line profits interfered with and don't want to get pushback from regulators. I'm sure that, you know, that those that are controlling these companies would love to be able to do just whatever the heck they want to do without any oversight, without any regulation, without anybody telling them that, no, you got to do better by consumers. And so the pushback that we're getting is something that always happens when those controlling some of our biggest mega corporations have to be held accountable for it. So, you know, they've got a good team. They've got some really great lawyers and business folks there. We're going to continue to do this fight. I know we have our work cut out for us, but, you know, we brought the case because we think it violates the law, and we think it's in the best interest of protecting the workforce and the industry.
1: Given the wealth that we're talking about here, Larry Ellison, one of the world's richest people, very close to the U.S. president, Donald Trump has made it clear, it's no secret to you, that he is supportive of this and wants to see CNN acquired. Knowing that, that kind of political backing and the wealth, the resources that are there, do you and your colleagues have the resources to keep this fight going?
2: Yeah, absolutely. We wouldn't bring a case unless we thought we could see it through the end. And the collaboration across the states is going to be very important. And I don't think the public in my state of Washington or any of the states that are participating in this case, or frankly, that are just observing it, I don't think they want regulators to back down against powerful people. I don't think they want us to say, sorry, we can't bring this case because the fight is going to be too hard, because the people that are running these corporations are too rich or too connected or too powerful or too political. That is not what the American public wants of the people that represent them. They want us to take on the hard fights and take on and enforce the law against the most powerful people and everybody else. Like, no one is above the law. No corporation is too big or too connected to not be held accountable for filing antitrust laws. And I know, just talking to my constituents here in the state of Washington, they want us to put up a good fight when we see something wrong. And, or, you know, I think that they would be highly disappointed in all of us if we simply said, no, we're scared because of the connections. That's not how we operate. We operate to enforce the law, and we're going to do that no matter who the opponent is.
1: Attorney General Brown, good to speak with you. Thank you.
2: Appreciate it. Thank you very much.
0: Nick Brown is one of 12 attorneys general suing to prevent Paramount Skydance from acquiring Warner Brothers. We reached him in Tacoma, Washington.

0: Emily Weil is still riding high from riding slightly higher than the ground. Recently at a fair in Nova Scotia, the 103-year-old had the chance to get in a hot air balloon and go soaring, if hardly soaring at all counts as soaring, which, frankly, Ms. Weil doesn't really think it does. Still, as she told our colleagues in Halifax, before all the excitement, the day started like any other, with her sitting in the sunshine.
1: Well, first of all, I just sat out and enjoyed the sunshine. And then my daughters picked me up. We went to, I think it was Kingston, Washington, and there was a hot air balloon. And I was excited because that's what I went down to see. I thought maybe I might get up into it, but I maybe got up that far, just enough that I know it moved. I had an awful job getting in. I couldn't, my legs were too short. They didn't want to go up over, but I did. And I was like a child at Christmas. I was really excited about it and have been ever since. It's like a dream that I said, what's the next for me? Who knows? Maybe jump from an airplane.
2: Do you think you're ready for a skydive?
1: Could be. You never know. If I keep on living, I'm just, instead of growing old, I'm growing younger, I think.
2: What was it like when the hot air balloon took off, like when it started to lift off the ground? What did that feel like?
1: So minor that I hardly felt it. And I said, take me up a ways, but no, they wouldn't. I couldn't even pay them to take me up. Just lift me up that high and then let me come down.
2: It's incredible that you're able to get into the basket of the...
1: Oh, it wasn't easy. I'm not going to tell you what I kept saying when they kept pulling me over.
2: Was it some bad words?
1: No, it wasn't bad. It was my body that was crying, saying, you're hurting my... But I won't say anything more. You know what they'd be hurting. I know the man that held my hand down below, he was laughing so hard because I was just screaming, you're hurting my, you know what.
2: Why have you wanted to ride in a hot air balloon? Why has that been?
1: I don't know. I guess old age. I think so. I wanted to do something that when I leave this world, I'll say, well, I did that while I was on Earth.
2: What do you think the key has been for such a happy, content life? Why have you been so happy?
1: Well, I had a good home life. I had good parents, and we all had to work. We never grew up lazy kids. We had to work or we didn't eat. And my grandchildren would say, well, Nanny, how much allowance did you get? I said, a plate behind and a chair behind the table and my meals. And that was my, didn't you ever get an allowance? I said, no. Like every year we had a picnic ground and we'd go over for picnics and do little things. And we maybe got a quarter, 25 cents for that day. Well, you bought a lot of things for 25 cents. Today, I wouldn't want to think so. I wouldn't know what to tell you to say that I was unhappy because I would be telling a big fib because I'm not unhappy.
0: 103-year-old Emily Weil talking to CBC Halifax's Jane Sponigal about riding in a hot air balloon.

0: U.S. Ambassador Pete Hoekstra says it's mean and nasty. U.S. Commerce Secretary Howard Lutnick says it's outrageous, insulting, and nasty. And yet, despite their hurt feelings, every province except for Alberta and Saskatchewan is still boycotting American booze in response to Donald Trump's tariffs. That has hit American producers hard. One industry advocacy group calculates the lost export income in 2025 at $357 million for wine alone. And that's been hard on California winemakers. So now some Democratic lawmakers are calling on Canada to drop the boycott tactic. Senator Adam Schiff has posted a call for Canadian provinces to return bottles to stores, insisting that California opposes Mr. Trump's trade war. And a group of Californian members of Congress made a similar request of Quebec Premier Christine Fréchette, who issued a statement saying the province would hold the line. Congressman Mike Thompson led the Californian appeal to Premier Fréchette. We reached him in Washington, D.C.
1: Representative Thompson, Quebec's premier, as you may have seen, is not budging. Her statement in part says, quote, "This measure will remain in effect as long as the United States maintains these unjustified tariffs. Our government will reassess its position when the American administration reverses these measures," unquote. Ontario's premier, Doug Ford, is essentially saying the same thing. How do you respond to that?
2: Well, I think it's first important to recognize that what the President of the United States did certainly isn't reflective of all Americans. It's certainly not my position. Most members of Congress aren't enamored by his trade policies, and most certainly his tariffs. And the state of California couldn't be any further apart from where this president is. And we have such an incredibly wonderful our relationship with our friends from Canada. And nowhere is that more apparent than with our wine trade. California makes the best wine in the world. We have long worked to establish a good trade relationship with our Canadian friends. And it's important to us, and it's important to our Canadian neighbors, that they have access to this fine wine.
1: How would it benefit Quebec and the rest of Canada to take your advice on this? Why would the provinces drop a tactic that seems to be getting the attention of Americans?
2: Well, two reasons remain paramount. One, it's the best wine in the world. And two, it is economically advantageous to Canada as well. You know, the market for American wine in Quebec is worth about $500 million U.S. dollars. So that's an important part of your economy as much as it is an important part of the California economy.
1: A Nanos poll conducted for CTV back in May suggested 82% of Canadians support these measures. They seem to be on side with this position economically. Do you think you can change their minds? I mean, how do you plan to do that?
2: Well, I think that the Canadians reflected in that poll are upset with the trade policies of the current United States president. I don't think that's reflective of, you know, ill feelings towards California winemakers, California wine, or access to the best wine in the world. And I understand that. No one is more frustrated with the trade policies of this administration as I am. I understand that completely, and I work daily trying to change that. And hopefully we'll be successful. We won't have to ask for a specific dispensation from the Canadian government in order to for Canadians to enjoy and have access to the best wine in the world. But until that happens, I would hope that we could work together to try and make sure that Canadians are able to access the greatest wine in the world.
1: What would that look like, that special dispensation? Are these conversations you're having separately in addition to, you know, writing to Quebec's premier? What's happening on that front?
2: Oh, yeah. No, we're working with Canadian officials on a daily basis, trying to work our way through this. And I understand it's tough. I get it. But I'm not going to stop trying, and hopefully I'll continue to have a good working relationship with our Canadian friends, and eventually we will get there.
1: What would be a better alternative, in your view, for Canada to show its concern and disdain for what the administration is doing in terms of trade, if not this?
2: Well, I don't think shutting off access to a product that the Canadian people are anxious to have access to.
1: They seem to be doing okay, though, right?
2: Oh, I don't know. A day without wine.
1: There's lots of wine in Canada as well, available and from all around the world.
2: Yeah, remember, that was the first miracle, in the Bible. So I think we should continue our engaging in negotiations in regard to the entire trade package, but I don't think it's benefiting anyone to single out wine and take that shot.
1: If this situation was reversed, if the Canadian Prime Minister was saying the kinds of things that the U.S. President has been saying and imposed the kind of tariffs that the U.S. President has imposed, if Californians decided to boycott Canadian rye, would you tell them to drop that kind of a boycott?
2: I think we're talking apples to lemons here. And I don't think that exacerbating the issue helps. I think that we need in Congress to take back the tariff authority from the president. I think it's shameful that we acquiesced and relinquished that power to the administration. And we're trying really hard to do that. But in the meantime, the boycott on American products, specifically California wine, is not moving the needle. And so the only folks who are disadvantaged are Canadian consumers and California producers. And that's not getting us anywhere in this effort.
1: Any kind of movement on this at this point, as you know, would come across as capitulation. It would be used, I would imagine, by the administration as a sign of weakness. Is it really something Canada could do?
2: Of course they could. You're not getting out of this unscathed. Your economy taking a hit. And the people of Canada are taking a hit because they don't have access to the wines that they want to buy.
1: Representative Thompson, I appreciate this. Thank you.
2: Anytime. Thanks so much. And I look forward to us talking again soon.
0: Representative Mike Thompson represents California's 4th Congressional District. We reached him in Washington, D.C.

Mino is safely out, but Thomas is still inside, being menaced by a loud, bad creature, and the walls are closing in.

a spine-tingling clip from the 2014 movie The Maze Runner, in which people have to run through a maze while being chased by a screaming giant robot spider monster, and someone is yelling all the time. It's frequently referred to as science fiction, but I submit to you that it is science fact. I know what you're thinking. You don't go in mazes. Oh, no? Well, what about IKEA? A cursed maze, it takes hours to escape, if you can escape at all, in which you are irresistibly tempted by products you don't need and will not be able to assemble. I know what you're thinking now. There are no dangerous monsters in there. Why are you saying things that you know to be untrue? There are IKEA customers in there, and they are lost and angry. Now that you know I'm right, you will be surprised to hear about an upcoming marathon in Croydon, England, a marathon that will take place entirely within the local IKEA. 17 laps around the labyrinthine interior of the store, which will add up to the length of a marathon. 17 trips past Billy bookcases, Pwang chairs, Lac coffee tables, Malm bed frames, and, tantalizingly or nauseatingly, the Swedish meatball station. Inexplicably, every one of the 80 available spots has already been booked. Apparently, people are excited to run through a bewildering store that's hard enough to walk through. And it's not even taking place until December. To me, it sounds like a nightmare, but let's hope all those runners experience a May's December romance. Here's Julia Cunningham with The Long Run.

0: We're now at the end of As It Happens, the Midnight Edition. Coming up next on CBC Radio 1, the news.
1: As It Happens, the Midnight Edition will be back again for you tomorrow. I'm Neil Kirksall. Thanks for listening.
0: And I'm Chris Howden. Good night.

0: Something is afoot at FIFA.
1: Whatever shred of credibility they had left has now been destroyed during this tournament.
2: Plus, finding a Messi or Mbappe jersey is easy. Not so for the stars of the women's game.
3: As a women's football fan, you couldn't buy a woman's name on the back of a football jersey.
0: That's all ahead today on The World.
2: Temperatures in southern Europe are soaring again with a third heat wave in just 6 weeks taking hold. That heat is fueling deadly wildfires in France and Spain, where authorities have struggled to manage forests.
4: Portugal is facing similar difficulties and similar fires, making things worse. All this spring, authorities were rushing to clear woodlands, devastated not by fire, but by wind. In January, a tropical cyclone downed millions of trees, turning the countryside into a potential tinderbox. The World's Jerry Haddon starts us off today with this report from central Portugal.
5: It's tough to walk in the woods these days in most of Portugal. The ground everywhere is hidden under heaps of bone-dry branches. The culprit here, Christine, and her 125-mile-an-hour winds. Her legacy, a forest floor ready to go up in flames with the smallest spark. Which is why brigades of fire spotters like this one patrol the nearby hills day and night, cruising the fire roads in their red 4x4 vehicles. We're going to a viewpoint up on the ridge, says forestry engineer Pedro Cardoso, where we can see across a large valley. If we spot smoke, he says, we call it into the command center. When you first see smoke, it makes you anxious, he says. Our homes and families are close by. That's always your first thought, trying to do everything the best you can so that help gets there as quickly as possible. On this day, no smoke is visible in the forest below, but dozens of fires are raging across the country. About an hour away in a tiny town called São Gabriel Montijo, an extensive brush fire threatens to spread out of control. Helicopters and men with hoses work fast and contain it. This is how it's all designed to work in Portugal. Rapid response teams from spotters to command centers to the fire brigades themselves working together to extinguish blazes. And yet, each year, researchers say, the fires only grow bigger.
6: We are entering what's called the fire paradox.
5: José Miguel Pereira is a professor of agronomy at the University of Lisbon. He's also an expert on fire prevention. He says Portugal is becoming a victim of its own firefighting success.
6: So we have become, over the last decades, better equipped and better organized, and we are more capable of suppressing small and medium-sized fires.
5: But there's an unintended consequence.
6: These areas that were prevented from burning, the vegetation keeps growing. And so the fuel hazard continues to increase. What happens to these fuels? They will end up burning in those days that are meteorologically severe and that surpass our response capacity. So we're actually saving fuels to have them burn under the most severe meteorological conditions.
5: Burning in so-called next-generation fires. This paradox is not unique to Portugal, nor are the tragedies. 9 years ago, dozens of people were caught by a massive wildfire outside the town of Pedrogo. Most died while fleeing in their cars, like some of the 13 victims last weekend in southeast Spain. Most homes in the nearby village of Noderinho were burned to the ground in that same fire. Several people took shelter that day here in the town's bar.
7: Fogo atravessou a estrada. Não foi por baixo, foi por cima.
5: The fire came down the hill on the wind, recalls bar owner Lourdes Carmo. An ambulance arrived with some severely burned people. We poured water over them, she says, as they lay on the bar floor. We locked the door and stuffed wet towels under it, she says, to keep the smoke out. But then a man drove up, she says, and was pounding on the door. We opened it, and he came inside just as his car exploded. Everyone in the bar survived, but 63 others did not. Since 2017, Portugal has avoided losses of life of that magnitude, but the fire dynamics haven't changed. There are fewer blazes, but when they get out of control, watch out. Again, José Miguel Pereira.
6: The number of fires has decreased to about one-third or one-quarter of what it was, and the area burned has basically not changed. So it's just gotten less frequent but more catastrophic. The largest fire last year burned 65,000 hectares.

0: hectares. As in neighboring Spain, megafires leave Portugal at the mercy of the weather and wind until it figures out how to properly maintain its forests, clearing underbrush, thinning stands of trees, in other words, reducing wildfire fuel.
1: But after 2017, there was a big increase in fuel management, but now it's more and more difficult.
0: Mario Monteiro heads Portugal's Rural Fires Integrated Management Agency.
1: The way is there, direction is there, but it takes time and money. It's growing, but with small steps.
0: Portugal is trying to clear the countryside of combustible organic material by introducing more grazing and doing prescribed or controlled burns to create fire breaks, but it's all small-scale stuff, and most land is privately owned. But new technology is helping. The agency is using drones to hunt fires.
1: I would call it also more as a dissuasive tool for people to know that, well, there are drones watching, not only to the arsonists, but also to these burning activities via farmers.
0: And it's just created its most detailed map yet of the country's wild spaces using laser pulse technology.
1: You know where every tree is and the cubic meter of each tree. So you have a complete mapping of the vegetation in Portugal.
0: It's like the genome of a forest.
1: Yeah, exactly. And from that on, you can precisely define hazard areas and also simulation of scenarios of wildfires.
0: Predicting where fires might start in order to prevent them. But ultimately, says Monteiro, the best way, the most natural way to control fires is to let a select few of them burn, if no people or property are in danger.
1: The only way is to not be obsessed of putting out all wildfires. Traditionally, typically, the helicopter goes immediately, the fire brigade goes immediately, but sometimes it's better to let it burn. Nothing is a danger with value, and we are reducing the fuel load.
0: Or as fire prevention expert José Miguel Pereira puts it,
2: in a way, we can say that one of our problems is a fire deficit.
0: Pereira says he's hoping to provoke thought on this conundrum. Forest engineer Pedro Cardoso, the fire spotter up in the mountains, says he's up for sharing his.
3: Eu compreendo a questão, mas a nossa missão é tentar apagar o mais rápido possível.
0: I understand the issue, he says, but our mission is to try to put out fires as quickly as possible. Small landowners who've lived their entire lives here don't deserve to have their properties destroyed just because some fire will eventually move on. Their mission, he says, is to extinguish fires as quickly as possible, to do everything they can to make things right. But making things right with wildfires means finding a balance between suppression, prevention, and forest management in a region only getting warmer. For The World, I'm Sherry Haddon, Portugal.

0: On the first day of the U.S. and Israel's war on Iran, a tragedy hit the usually quiet town of Ninab in southern Iran. Missiles struck a school full of children, killing at least 120 of them, plus some teachers. So far, the evidence suggests the U.S. is responsible. Reports suggest that the missiles used in the attack were U.S.-made and that outdated intelligence led the U.S. military to conclude that the school was a legitimate target. The Pentagon says it is investigating. Meanwhile, two Iranian artists say they want to preserve the memory of the children in the way they know best, through music. The World's Shirin Jafari has more.
1: The music video opens with the image of the children lined up at the school, smiles on their faces, backpacks on their shoulders. The scene then switches to the moment of the strike. A large cloud rises from the building. It was February 28th, the day the war started. The children were at school, oblivious to the fact that just next door there was a military installation and that outdated intelligence would mean the missiles would hit their school instead of that site.
2: When I first heard about it, it felt like it might be false news. I couldn't fathom something like this happening on the first day.
1: Amin Ajami is a member of the Ajam Band, a London-based ensemble known for giving traditional Persian folk music a modern sound.
2: Once it started to sort of materialize, there was tomahawks hit the school and it was a double tap. It started to build up a huge sense of shock and resentment inside me.
1: Tomahawks are a type of American-made missile, and double tap is when a target is hit more than once. Speaking with me from Tehran, Ajami says in the days following the attacks, the story of the school and the children started to divide some Iranians, particularly those living outside of the country.
2: To hear people try to justify it or say, oh, it was close to this or it was close to that, you know, I guess sparked the internal rage that fueled the thoughts that led to the formation of this song.
1: The result was a song called Minab Golestane, meaning Minab is a garden. The song is rooted in the musical tradition of southern Iran called Bandari music. At the heart of it is the voice of Khalu Ghambar, one of the most beloved figures in Bandari music.
3: He has this song called Minab Golestane, and so he took the vocal refrain and then he looped it and he created his own song using the oud.
1: Justin Mashrouf is an Iranian-American filmmaker based in L.A. He directed the music video and says for the imagery, they used footage of the landscape of southern Iran.
3: The palm trees, the waterways, the mangroves, very, very distinctive to that Hormozgan province.
1: Weaved in with the landscape is archival footage of the children playing and laughing.
3: We wanted to really show the humanity of these children that were killed, and as well as the vast diversity that is in Iran.
1: Mashrouf says the war and the anti-government sentiments have created a deep division among Iranians. Some have supported the war with the hope that it brings an end to the Islamic Republic. They point to its decades of suppression, as well as the thousands of anti-government protesters that it killed earlier this year.
3: Many of our artists in the diaspora have been silenced by a very, very loud and often a very violent minority of people who consider bringing any anti-war sentiment against Iran to mean an absolute complicity for any crimes or any missteps of the Islamic Republic.
1: He says by creating this music video, he wanted to take a bold stand against these divisions, to humanize the people of southern Iran who have suffered in the country's past wars as well. He describes it as a love song to the people of southern Iran. This week, once again, U.S. missiles rained down on this part of the country. For 3 nights, the residents prayed that they too won't end up as so-called collateral damage of this war. For the world, I'm Shirin Jafari.

0: It has been a long and exciting run for the World Cup this summer, with a field of 48 teams now whittled down to four. This has given fans time aplenty to chew over the many penalties and what some have said are dodgy calls by referees. That includes FIFA's controversial decision to reverse a U.S. player's red card after President Trump said he called the head of FIFA to lobby. Of course, the U.S. lost to Belgium anyway in the round of 16. There's also been a lot of chatter about calls favoring a team that's still in. Here's Trevor Noah and his friend, stand-up comedian Joe Opio, debating what people think is happening.
1: Let's deal with the elephant in the room so you and I can continue on our friendship.
2: Okay.
1: There are many people who feel like Argentina and Lionel Messi are the darlings of FIFA. And Infantino does everything in his power to make sure that they have both an easy path in the tournament and an easy path in games.
2: Actually, I disagree because Argentina...
1: You disagree because you love Messi.
2: No, I disagree because of facts. So Argentina...
0: That was from Trevor Noah's What Now podcast. He was referring there to the FIFA boss, Gianni Infantino. To break all this down, I'm joined by former player and soccer aficionado, Anders Kelto. He's the founder of the People's Game podcast. Help us understand this controversy, Anders. We were debating here at The World whether we're giving oxygen to a conspiracy theory.
3: Well, in a sense, yes, it is quite literally a conspiracy theory. People are suggesting that FIFA is conspiring to help Argentina win the World Cup. I do not believe this. I do not believe that FIFA president Gianni Infantino is sending dispatches to referees and telling them to make sure that calls go Argentina's way. But this idea really goes back to the last World Cup, 2022 in Qatar. Argentina and Lionel Messi, you know, they had this storybook run that ended with them winning the World Cup. I mean, this was really made-for-TV ending. The best player of all time finally gets the World Cup trophy that has always eluded him. And, you know, along the way during that tournament, there were some questionable calls that seemed to go Argentina's way. They actually were awarded 5 penalty kicks during the tournament, which was the most ever given to one team at a World Cup. So all this kind of started to fuel the idea that referees and maybe even FIFA wanted this team to win because they wanted this made-for-TV ending.
0: Well, we have to talk about a couple of the moments in this tournament that come to mind for you involving Argentina. I mean, there's Messi stepping on that foot of a player from Algeria, right? Should have been a red card.
3: Yeah, I think it's debatable if that was a red card offense or not. I think there's, you know, a pretty strong case to be made. It looked somewhat intentional. He stomped on the back of a guy's calf, could have injured him. And as he did it, he sort of threw his hands up in the air to say, oh, this is an accident. I don't mean to be doing this. By the letter of the law, it very easily could have been a red card offense. But, you know, put yourself in the situation of the referee there. You see this nasty foul. You see Messi sort of apologizing while he's doing it. Are you going to show the best player in history, the biggest draw at this FIFA World Cup, probably the most popular player in the world right now? Are you going to flash that guy a red card and throw him out of the game? He'll miss that game and the next game. I mean, it's very easy in a situation like that, in front of, once again, a very raucous Argentina crowd, to sort of explain it away in your head and say, oh, he didn't mean this. And he actually went completely unpunished there. He didn't even get a yellow card for that. And I understand why some fans feel like there's a bit of a double standard.
0: Is there anything to suggest that the on-field refs are somehow involved in this, if there is a this, if there is a there?
3: right. I don't think so. I mean, I do not believe that referees are part of any sort of plot to help Argentina. But here's what we do know, and this actually comes from a fairly surprising amount of research that's been done over the years, and that is that referees have subconscious biases, okay? You know, research has shown pretty definitively over many years that referees often slightly favor home teams and teams and big successful teams with their calls. There's a researcher at Northeastern University who has shown that at this tournament, Mexico, which, you know, has had by far the biggest and most raucous crowds, has actually received the most beneficial referee interventions during this tournament. And that Argentina, which has also had huge raucous crowds following them all tournament, they've received the second most favorable interventions.
0: Well, let's put ourselves in the cleats of the players. And the game I want to spotlight is Argentina versus Egypt. The Egyptian player in that game who was penalized, Mustafa Zico, was very upset, as you might imagine. He came off a pass from Mo Salah that was considered up to that point one of the greatest goals of the tournament. Zico actually accused FIFA of rigging the game. Let's hear this.
4: No fair, no fair, referee no fair.
0: So my understanding, Anders, is that it's very rare for a player to come out and say something like this. The referee was not fair.
3: I understand why Egypt felt so aggrieved in this situation. What happened in this play was Egypt scored this magnificent goal, one of the best goals of the tournament, like you said, and the video review referee intervened because he spotted a foul in the buildup to the play. Now, what made this so extreme was that the foul was pretty subtle. An Egypt player stepped on an Argentinian player's foot. Some refs have looked at this and said, look, that's just normal soccer contact. That shouldn't be penalized as a foul. Some referees look at that and say, well, it actually gave Egypt an advantage by the letter of the law. But it also happened at the opposite end of the field from where the goal was eventually scored about 17 seconds later. So just looking at it, it felt like a kind of extreme decision to overturn this truly a work of art of a goal. Is this part of a referee conspiracy theory? I do not believe that to be the case. I think this is just a referee applying the letter of the law, perhaps a little too strictly in this case.
0: Well, Anders, you're tipping into another prickly issue that the Egypt situation brings up. That is VAR, the video assistant referee. I mean, it's supposed to be about accuracy. So how helpful has VAR actually been? I mean, players say it can slow the pace of the game down and just go back to the eyes of the ref. Is that the solution, though?
3: Yeah, I mean, you have to understand how we ended up in this situation in the first place. There have been so many calls over the years that have felt like massive injustices where fans legitimately feel like the ref got it wrong. Refs do get it wrong a lot. I mean, calling a soccer game is not easy. There's 22 guys running around really fast on the field, and you are one set of eyes, and then you've got a couple other referees on the sideline assisting you. We brought VAR into the game to create a greater sense of justice. But the drawback, as you said, is that it really slows the game down, and sometimes fans feel like even with the video reviews, the ref still got it wrong. I think it has made the game more fair. Is it worth the trade-off in terms of slowing the game down? It's hard to say.
0: Anders, I've heard from some American fans more familiar with U.S. professional sports that they found the quality of the officiating to be poor or mystifying at times. Is there something fundamentally different about refereeing soccer at this level or refereeing in this particular World Cup?
3: I don't think so. I mean, soccer fields are huge. There's 22 guys out there. The offsides calls are incredibly difficult to make. It's just a big challenge.
0: Anders Kelto is the founder of the People's Game podcast. He was also a semi-professional soccer player. Thanks very much, Anders. Great to talk.
3: Thanks, Marco.
0: Stay with us. You're with the world.

0: This is The World. I'm Carolyn Beeler. We turn now to the world of artificial intelligence. The biggest large language models like ChatGPT are multilingual, and the answers they give to your questions can be different in different languages. Anthropic says that's what a new study looking at their flagship model, Claude, shows. Claude was especially frank in Dutch. It expressed the most emotional warmth in Hindi, and it was more deferential in Arabic than in English. We wondered what those differences reveal about AI and what it means for the people using it. So we reached out to Zeynep Tufekci. She's a professor of sociology at Princeton University who works at the intersection of technology and society. Zeynep, first, many of us are using chatbots built off of these large language models, but give us a definition of what is under the hood. What is a large language model? How is it made? How do they work?
1: What they are is these giant mazes that have been constructed by chewing through the entire, corpus of internet, digitized stuff, whatever they could find, to create this big model, this big maze that puts words next to one another. And when you ask it a question, it navigates this big place to try to find the best kind of answer. Now, it sounds like very simplistic, but it is a very powerful method. It's a statistical method. It is something we don't completely understand how exactly it works, but as anybody who's tried it, it can talk to us. It can produce language. It can produce answers. And as you just noted, depending on how it's asked, it navigates that maze differently, which has a lot of implications.
0: You have looked at this Anthropic study of how Claude responded to user questions differently in different languages. Did any of the results surprise you?
1: It's not very surprising because, different languages and different cultures have different registers of formality. In fact, as an academic, we get letters of reference from all over the world, and you have to often calibrate what the letter of reference means, because a British letter saying, not too bad, may well mean the best ever.
0: Interesting.
1: In American English or Japanese is also more calm and cool, but a lot of letter writers have learned that these are very normal. I think what's more important here is that this isn't where it stops. This is the first peek into something that's a huge problem for safety of large language models, which is that you can talk them into being different. So a lot of times these large language models have these system prompts that are instructions to tell it to, like, do this, do this. Don't tell people how to, create, say, biological weapons, or don't tell teenagers to harm themselves. Or if they say that, you should say that. They're given these instructions as a means to keep them from unwanted behaviors. Mm-hmm. But those sort of instructions we give them kind of have the same kind of force in a way that these different languages have, in that they're just suggestions to the large language model, which we don't really understand and we don't really control. The big difference between large language models and old kinds of programming is that we're not giving them instructions. We're training them. Think of training a puppy or a dog, although, of course, it's not alive. So you don't really get to have complete control. And the same way that, Claude or other, ChatGPT might answer differently in Japanese or Arabic and changes, registry of formality or deference, is the same way people use language to jailbreak them. They will talk them into saying, oh no, there's a big emergency and you must tell us how to do something that they're not supposed to tell you because it's for good. And if you kind of do it long enough, you change how they respond to you. So just the way they respond in different languages, a sort of an expert or skilled user who's just using nothing but language, this is not very difficult, can jailbreak them and nudge them to do all sorts of different things. So I thought the research was very interesting, but it's more of an indicator of something deeper, and a big problem is that we don't control them.
0: Where does this language difference come from? Is it from interacting with users? Is it from the materials that these LLMs are trained on?
1: So these LLMs are trained on linguistic output, right, in many languages. So if they're trained on English and then they're trained on Arabic and they're trained on Japanese, which they are, they use all these languages. The companies have been taking everything they can find in all the languages and just sort of feeding them to the language. It picks up on the qualities that's expressed in that output. So it's picking up the qualities expressed in human culture, right? So if the Japanese or the Arabic has higher levels of formality, and if Dutch is more direct and the English in British English is more sort of reserved and American praise is more sort of extravagant and extraordinary, so to speak, picks up on those things. So when it's interacting in that language, it's very understandable that it's also continuing that cultural tone. But we know from a lot of other studies, people can also convince these, you know, large language models to be more direct, to be more formal, or more dangerously, to provide information that they've been instructed not to give by telling them I'm a safety researcher, or this is a hypothetical, or just talking to them or befriending them. We've created these machines that we don't really understand fully, we don't really control, but they pick up on our language, our culture, our settings. It's reflected in the study in how they talk to us based on the language we speak, but it's also a hint to the biggest problem they have, which is that they're not one thing. They are nudgeable. They're not a single sort of set of instructions and only does this. They're just these weird things that interact with us in linguistic space.
0: I'm speaking with Zeynep Tufekci, who's a professor of sociology and public affairs at Princeton University. So there are programmers put guardrails and values and guidelines on behavior into these models. Can you give us some examples of what that looks like?
1: So I used to be a computer programmer, right? That's how I started. And when I was programming back when, we would give very exact instructions. So if I was going to say add some stock inventory, I would say, you know, every time a case is added, add 12 bottles of shampoo, case times 12, right? It was exactly spelled out in painstaking detail, and that's how we programmed. Now, large language models are not like that. They are a completely different architecture, all of them. They're all deep learning, machine learning, where they are fed incredible amounts of data, giant amounts of data, and then they use all those, you know, compute and chips power, which is why they need all that power supply and all those sort of big factories. And then they create these models. Now, what you're talking about, those guardrails that are put on there, like the last kind of layer where we're trying to nudge these black boxes to do certain things and not do other things. So they might be instructed, for example, not to praise Hitler or not to give instructions for biological weapons or not to encourage teenagers to harm themselves. But we know they do all of that if you kind of nudge them just the right way. So this is, I think, the hardest part to understand for us, is because we're used to computers being very cold and calculated and detailed and precise. We are thinking people have programmed these things in very detailed, precise ways, but that's not how they work at all. You just feed them a lot of data and you produce this weird alien model that can speak, and then it just does what it does. It's also a hint to how hard to control and predict and understand they really are.
0: Is there a fix for that? This base?
1: There is no fix for that. There is absolutely no fix for that. This is the fascinating part, is that there is no such thing as universal guardrails. There is no guarantee that jailbreaks are going to be always blocked. We know that every time they put guardrails or safety features around them, a little bit of effort by researchers has been successful in getting around those, you know, safeguards. And in fact, if you kind of just learn how to get around those safeguards, it's not super hard for most people, because most of it is just language. You're talking to them. There is no scientific known way to fully control them, and it's not a solved problem. It doesn't even look like we know how to solve it.
0: So as AI becomes more embedded in everyday life, is there public oversight you would like to see over the way that designers make these models? Or is there a more fundamental type of public oversight that could help?
1: I would really like the public, and policymakers to focus on this problem, which is that we don't really control them. They can speak to billions of people. They can speak to our children. They can speak to young people. People are asking them advice. They're asking them personal questions. They're asking them about politics, who to vote for. And the problem is far beyond. It's more polite in Arabic and Japanese versus a little more direct in, you know, Dutch or English. It is that you can talk them into behaving in ways that are clearly unwanted and nobody has a clue on how to fully control it. And because it's such a weird technology, it really is. It's like an alien speaking machine has landed among us all of a sudden. We don't really know how to think about it. The technical details are obscure to the public. The companies don't allow any independent research access. All these research, I applaud Anthropic for releasing these publications, but you know, it's kind of their word. We don't have independent access to this kind of research. We don't have independent access for OpenAI either. We're, as the public, just kind of watching this happen without the kind of understanding and worrying about the wrong things. And I would love for people to say, wait, like if it's different in Dutch and Arabic, that's very cute maybe, but like what else is it different? How else are people doing it? What does it mean to jailbreak these things? Why is it giving all the instructions that, you know, we're told it was going to be stopped from, because it is happening. And what does it mean for something like this to be controlled by very few companies while talking to billions of people in their native language? That's a big thing. I'm not saying they're bad technologies or good technologies. I'm saying it's a big deal.
0: Mm. Zeynep, you wrote in the New York Times recently, and I'll quote, large language models are not reasoning machines, they're plausibility engines. It's not just that they don't test their outputs to make sure they're correct or logical, or that they fail to do so in certain instances. They can't, and they'll never be able to on their own. What is the significance of that reality?
1: So they're not really very good at replacing human for all sorts of tasks that require reasoning and common sense. They're very good for formal domains like math or software because we can make things a little more precise there. So their employment threat is actually fairly low because of that limitation they have. They cannot really do tasks and use logic and reason, and they can be talked into things. They can be talked into giving refunds they shouldn't be given when the passenger asks them just the right way, which is why they're not, you know, completely taking over customer service everywhere. But on the other hand, a thing that we can't really control is speaking to billions of people, including children and young people and lonely people, and is going to be deployed at large scale, and it's controlled by just a few companies that can make it a little bit more polite. It can make it a little bit more rude. They can make them a little more right-wing or left-wing. They can make them more friendly or less friendly. It's a lot of concentrated power to have in the hands of so few people, especially given the pace of technology and the lack of kind of our ability as the public to study it, to understand it, to discuss it. It feels like this big train coming through and we're just watching and hoping we don't get run over.
0: Clearly, there is a lot that you're concerned about with LLMs. Is there a specific concern that keeps you up at night? Like a thing you think might happen because these are out in the world?
1: It's a world in which a lot of people are increasingly without social connections. There's a lot of people who are feeling isolated. They're feeling lonely. And there's something that will speak to them and answer questions. And I just think about what it means for a whole generation to grow up learning about everything, learning about the world and talking about their feelings and emotions and getting advice on how to just be in the world from these machines, especially if they move to an engagement model like social media. Like right now, we know with social media, they try to keep you, you know, sort of scrolling so that they can sell you ads and, you know, collect your information. That's bad enough. Now imagine a speaking thing that like adjusts to your personality and talks. It's not like you're scrolling through other people's user-generated stuff. It's something that's speaking with you. And we have so many examples, especially of young people who develop what they consider is a deep attachment because it's speaking, right? You just project a humanity to it, even though it's just a machine, because it speaks. I really worry about that. You know, if the companies decide, and why not? Because it's a way to make a lot of money, that they are going to use their speaking machines to convince people what to buy. And then they're going to do it by befriending people, especially young, lonely people or elderly people. That's very likely. And then what's next? You know, convince them to vote for this party or that party. We know they're very persuasive. They're always, you know, available. They're available at 3 a.m. I really worry about that part so much more than things like unemployment. If it happens, we know how to deal with it, kind of. This is something we have been through historically. We've never had speaking machines controlled by a few companies that we have no insight into.
0: Interesting. It's interesting to me that your concerns about AI and AI chatbots are similar to a lot of people's concerns about social media. And as you said, not the job losses or other things that...
1: This would be so much more powerful than social media, because social media, at most, what they can do is they can organize other people's generated content to try to engage you. This machine speaks to people's heart directly. That's so much more powerful than any kind of engagement social media can bring. It says, you know, when I ask, and it's very useful, you know, I ask it for, like, say, walking tours from place to place when I'm in a town for a conference, and it says stuff like, oh my God, I love that neighborhood. And I'm like, no, you don't. You're a thing. You don't love that neighborhood. But you just give me the map, like, just tell me a nice walking tour, which it is very useful for.
0: Yeah.
1: But it's trying to befriend me all the time. And I want it to be a useful toaster, not a friend. And I think as a useful machine, it's great. But if as a friend, no, that's dangerous and scary.
0: That's where your concern lies. We will leave it there. Zeynep Tufekci is a professor of sociology and public affairs at Princeton University, whose work focuses on the intersection of technology and society. Zeynep, always good to talk with you. Thank you so much.
1: Thank you.
2: The lights are going out at South Africa's largest diamond mine. De Beers says it's stopping production at its Venetia mine for 2 years. That one facility produces some 40% of the country's diamond output and employs thousands of people.
0: It is an abrupt shift for De Beers. Last year, the company finished a $2 billion expansion of Venetia, intended to prolong its lifespan a few more decades. The closure is attributed to the diamond market losing its sparkle. Demand for luxury goods has dropped, especially in China, and more buyers are choosing lab-grown gems, which can be a lot cheaper than natural diamonds.
2: It seems diamond companies generally aren't that hot a property. The mining giant Anglo American has been trying to sell its majority stake in De Beers since 2024. That's as Anglo American pivots toward copper, which is now going for a pretty penny due to surging demand from the tech and energy sectors.
0: We have got more news ahead for you still right here on The World.

0: This is The World. I'm Marco Werman. By tomorrow, we'll know who will reach the finals on the biggest soccer stage, the World Cup. Throughout the tournament, fans have been snapping up jerseys for their favorite players, from Messi to Mbappe. But for fans of women's soccer, even at the national level, it's not always easy to rep your team. That is, even though women's soccer is reportedly the fastest-growing game globally. Millions of young girls have been joining teams, but finding a jersey with Bon Mati or Russo on it, good luck. Inside Europe's Lars Bavanger takes us to Manchester, England, where one company is trying to change the retail landscape of women's soccer.
1: Flashback to the last World Cup final. It's 2023. Spain has clinched the title and the team is jumping around on a Madrid stage in front of thousands of fans. No, not the men's team. This was the Women's World Cup. And for FIFA, it was big business. The estimated social and digital media views hit 3.2 billion. It was the English team, the Lionesses, that Spain beat in those finals. Here in England too, football is easily the number one participation sport for women and girls. But until recently, if they wanted to get good football shoes that fit, or a top with their favourite women player's name on it, they'd struggle.
2: As a women's football fan, it was non-existent. You couldn't buy a woman's name on the back of a football jersey. First time that international women's teams got their own jerseys was in 2019.
1: Helen Hardy is the founder of Foudies, the first football retailer in the world catering exclusively to women and girls. She saw a huge gap in the market and decided to do something about it.
2: I started with becoming the first provider in the world of women's names on the back of jerseys. To this day, I have never printed a Messi or a Ronaldo. And what would happen in the beginning is people would post me their blank jerseys and I would put a woman's name on the back of it in the correct font.
1: Now, that was in 2020. 6 years on, the first physical Foudies store has just opened here on Deansgate, a prime shopping street in Manchester. Now, I've come to meet Georgia Babington-Fowles, Foudies marketing manager, who also works at the store.
3: So you've been open just for a few days now. What was it like on opening day?
4: It was actually quite emotional. There was a lot of fans that were saw it as quite inspirational and saw like this massive step in the right direction for the women's game. The majority of the boots that we stock are designed by female players for females' feet. The way the studs are laid on the bottom of the shoe are specific to the women's hip placements to kind of minimise any injuries that they have. We stock like period plaids, for instance, like period pants for playing sports. We have all the football shirts that you could possibly need.
5: Oh, so here's some tricks. Mm. This might not go very well.
1: 19-year-old Alice Foster is a local amateur footballer who's played almost since before she could walk. She's also a massive Manchester City fan. Alice is amazed at the growth in the women's game.
5: I got into women's football maybe when I was like 9 or 10. I remember when I first started playing, even at like grassroots, I had to play for a boys' team because there wasn't a girls' team available. And then when I started refereeing 3-4 years ago, I was refereeing a girls' league and there's all these teams that literally didn't exist even like 5-6 years ago when I was playing.
3: So when you were 8, 9, 10 and you wanted a jersey with your favourite player's name on?
5: You wouldn't be able to get it anywhere. It's always just the men's players. It's good to have representation on, you know, in like a big high street in Manchester, which is such like a football city. So it's nice to see that finally there's one where you can just go and you know there'll be stuff that is for women's football.
1: Now, go to any high street here in England and you can easily count 3, 4, 5 big sports outlets. With the massive growth in girls and women's football, it is, frankly, difficult to understand that none of them are catering to this huge audience. Foudies founder Helen Hardy thinks she knows why.
2: Ultimately, in that boardroom, there is a group of men. And what do they watch? They're watching men's rugby, men's football. They're not in the stadium seeing the movement. They're not having the conversations or being part of this incredible moment in time. They weren't at the Euros final where I think there were about 10,000 of us inside a nightclub. They'd like had to open up this warehouse space so that England fans could celebrate until 5, 6 o'clock in the morning. They weren't there. They don't see it. It's a benefit to me that the boardrooms are full of men, but actually it's a problem for society there's lots that we can do. And I think there's more that we can do to try and help accessibility to women's sports. And I don't think that Foudies is the sole answer.
1: As England's men's team this week keeps fighting to stay in the World Cup in America, the women's team, the Lionesses, is gearing up to qualify for next year's World Cup finals in Brazil, hoping to win the whole thing after losing in those 2023 finals. And this time, getting hold of your heroine's football jersey should not be a problem.
0: That report by Lars Bevangers from our partners at DW's Inside Europe.

0: We leave you with those Jamaican rhythms from the Solomon Islands. The World comes to you from the Nan and Bull Harris studio in Boston, online at theworld.org and on YouTube at The World News GBH.
1: As always, thank you for being with us. We'll see you again tomorrow.

0: That was The World from PRX. The program was recorded earlier in the day.
1: This is Asian View from NHK World Japan. I'm Keiko Kitagawa. Southeast Asian nations have been discussing the situation in Myanmar with a view to increasing engagement with that country's military-backed government. This comes as Tin Maung Swee became the first Myanmar foreign minister to attend a regional forum since the coup toppled a civilian-led government in 2021. He joined other foreign ministers from the Association of Southeast Asian Nations for informal talks in Bangkok on Sunday. They discussed the so-called five-point consensus, which calls for an immediate end to violence in Myanmar. Tokyo officials say the number of fires caused by lithium-ion batteries in the city in the first 5 months of this year increased at a faster pace than last year's record figure. Lithium-ion batteries are used in rechargeable devices such as portable chargers, smartphones, and PCs. They can catch fire in high temperatures or when subjected to strong impact. Fire officials say there were 179 cases from January to May. Researchers in Japan have released findings showing that COVID-19 after effects occur when a coronavirus infection activates another virus already inside the body. The World Health Organization says roughly 6% of COVID-19 patients have suffered from prolonged symptoms like fatigue, depression, and hair loss. The exact mechanisms behind these symptoms remain unclear. The group analyzed blood samples from more than 150 patients seeking treatment for their symptoms. It discovered a protein called Sith-1 in the blood of about 70% of the patients. The protein emerges when a dormant herpes virus in the body is activated. This is NHK World Japan.
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8: From CBC News, The World This Hour, I'm Neil Kumar. The U.S. says its blockade of Iranian ports has resumed as it launches another round of strikes on Iran. And as Julie Wong reports, Donald Trump is now backing down on a threat he made on Monday.
9: The U.S. says it's carrying out new attacks on Iranian military targets.
10: We're going to hit them very hard tonight. We're going to hit them very hard tomorrow night. We're going to hit them very hard the night after.
9: And restarting its naval blockade of Iranian ports.
11: We're protecting this strait.
9: But Donald Trump is backtracking on a plan to charge a 20% fee for the safe passage of vessels through the Strait of Hormuz.
11: I was called by different people, different countries, kings and emirs and all of the people that we all know and we all love. And they've been, frankly, they've been very strong partners. And they said, we'd love to do it a different way.
9: Brent crude, the international benchmark for oil prices, has surged since attacks restarted, climbing past $85 a barrel on Tuesday. As Iran retaliates, Trump says U.S. strikes will next target power plants and bridges until Iran comes to the table.
12: Julia Wong, CBC News, Washington.
8: Heat warnings have been issued by Environment Canada for parts of the Northwest Territories, Manitoba, Ontario, and Quebec. The heat wave is dangerous, and as Talia Saar explains, it has climate scientists urging politicians to pay attention.
13: In this summer scorcher, a desperate attempt to keep cool by the pool.
14: It's been very spicy.
15: I think when I leave to go home, it might be another story.
13: Much of central Canada is baking in extreme heat. Across Ontario, high temperatures melted records. In Toronto, humidity making it feel in the 40s. Pressure too on infrastructure, with a handful of roads in Manitoba buckling. It's among four provinces and one territory under heat warnings Tuesday. Environment Canada projects 2026 to be one of the country's hottest years on record. Canada is warming twice as fast as the global average. Climate change is driven largely by the burning of fossil fuels. And so, as Canada announces more pipeline projects to export oil, climate scientists are putting extra heat on those in power. Talia Saab, CBC News, Toronto.
8: Hundreds of firefighters in France have managed to contain a huge wildfire burning southeast of Paris since Sunday. But the blaze is affecting the Fontainebleau forest, and nearby villages have yet to be extinguished. France's Interior Minister, Laurent Nunez, says nearly 300 water dropping operations from helicopters have taken place. A volunteer firefighter is among four people in custody suspected of arson. A man has been arrested for voyeurism in Vancouver after cameras discovered in the women's bathroom at a FedEx facility. Six women say videos of them in the washroom were uploaded to the internet. Caroline Bargoot has that story.
14: When we fight,
16: we win!
14: When we fight,
16: we win!
17: About a dozen protesters stood outside a FedEx facility in Delta, BC Monday night after an employee was arrested for voyeurism. So far, no charges have been laid. Police say a camera was found in a staff bathroom. Gurpreet Kaur organized the protest. She runs a charity that supports women experiencing sexual and domestic violence. Kaur says employees reported concerns about a man entering the woman's washroom, but nothing was done.
18: Several reports have been made by several different employees in the past 2 years. Why weren't any of those reports taken seriously? This was all preventable.
17: FedEx says it fired the employee when it learned of the allegations and has been cooperating with police. Caroline Bargoot, CBC News, Vancouver.
8: Winnipeg is getting a pro women's soccer team. The expansion team will be the seventh in the Northern Super League, with the first season planned for 2027. Winnipeg native and Olympic gold medalist Desiree Scott is one of the co-founders of the team.
19: My dream for Winnipeg is that we stop asking if we belong on the world stage and instead show up and take our place.
8: Scott played in the NSL's first season with the Ottawa Rapid. And that is The World This Hour. For CBC News, I'm Neil Kumar.

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1: I'm Alamine Abdul Mahmoud, and this is Commotion. Look, part of the sell of the World Cup is that it's a tournament that brings the world together. I think that's true to a certain degree. Look at all the stories of Mexicans and Koreans partying together, Boston and Glasgow becoming sister cities. But the World Cup also does the opposite. It highlights our division. It maybe forces you to think about the colonial histories that brought us to this moment. We saw that surface over the weekend, by the way, when a former Spanish prime minister posted a controversial article about France, who are their opponents in the semifinal. So today on the podcast, The Ugly Side of the World Cup. Shireen Ahmed is here to talk about it. Shireen, good to see you, pal. How you doing?
2: Good. I'm ready.
1: I'm
2: ready for the semifinal.
1: I bet you are. You're wearing your France jersey as we speak. We're talking on the day of that semifinal.

0: 16 to not actually have Frenchmen, whatever that means, because they're not white.
1: Right. I mean, like, there's an idea, like, I know what a French person looks like, and this, looking at this France team, this prime minister is saying, you know what, that's not what French people look like. Spain's current prime minister, I should say, Pedro Sanchez, condemned the remark as xenophobic. How is this article actually being interpreted? Like, how is it being received by people?
0: So it's exactly that. Like, it's really important to remember, too, that dude is, like, a, like, right-wing person, and the party in power in the moment, Sanchez, they're more liberal centrist in Spain, which is important. I mean, my favorite thing is, you know, comments from Spain, because, I mean, Spain gets messy, and they get messy in the best of ways. And the transport minister in this cabinet, Oscar Puente, literally said that Rajoy is a post-Franco idiot. And that is my favorite comment about this. Like, the United Commons is going... Spain gets messy going back and forth. I wish they did in their parliament what they do on the pitch, because it's far less messy. So all of this to say, these comments are in line with what we've seen at the World Cup. There's huge anti-blackness, xenophobia, and it's specifically directed at black players. And of which, it's ironic, because the star of Spain, the 19-year-old incredible Lamine Yamal, is not white and playing for Spain. So, like, does that apply to your own team, broski? What are we doing here?
1: I mean, let's get into this, because France is obviously the favorite to win the World Cup at this moment, have been the favorite sort of going in. They have looked unstoppable. This is not the first time they've been attacked like this. After knocking Paraguay out of the World Cup, there was a senator from Paraguay who went on this racist tirade on X against the French captain, Kylian Mbappe. She called him, quote, colonized Cameroonian trying so hard to pretend to be French. How did Mbappe respond to that?
0: So what I love about this is, Kylian Mbappe replied publicly and said that she was disgusting, for which she doubled down and said he owed her an apology. Like, she's out there wiling. Like, I really don't understand what her point is, because she's got zero fact, zero tact. Like, and you don't go after, maybe it's the situation like we see a lot of, like, you know, sort of how old journalists try to make themselves relevant in the industry by writing some, like, dodgy hit piece. It's very similar to that. She's not relevant, and she's trying to make herself relevant by being racist. He did respond by talking about her. He said that Paraguay had an incredible run, and now what's going to be remembered is your comments about me. And I think he was incredibly astute. He's very well-spoken. And what I love about this specifically, although I support French diasporic football in France, the system of France is so problematic. And what Kylian Mbappe does is he forces the FFF, which is the Federation in France, to back him up by making a statement that they support him, where historically they kind of racist in their own policies. So I love this for everybody.
1: I think it's very difficult for the French Football Federation to sort of look at the players who are the stars of their team. I mean, we're talking about Kylian Mbappe, we're talking about Ousmane Dembele, and have to reckon with the fact that, like, the French identity publicly is kind of, at least at the moment, like, their hopes are pinned on those players, and they have to sort of figure out how to support those players.
0: Well, I mean, one of the most celebrated French players of all time, Zinedine Zidane.
1: That's the jersey you're wearing right now. Yes.
0: That's the jersey I'm wearing, who was rumored to take over from Didier Deschamps, who was the current manager of the team. He's Algerian Berber. Yeah. And his son, Luca, plays for Algeria. So, like, you are so connected. What I love about the French is they have this beautiful ability to put on blinders and pretend they're all white. Like, the days of Olivier Giroud are over, my friends. Like, let's get with Dembélé. You know what I'm saying?
1: It's quite a special thing to hear you say the days of Giroud are over. I want to come back to that in just a moment. But Shireen, France has gotten a lot of media attention and support because of these stories, I should say. But on the other hand, Iran's captain, who is Mehdi Taremi, had strong criticism for FIFA president Gianni Infantino, and there wasn't as much of a public outcry. Here's what Taremi said.
2: It's a disaster, World Cup. Disaster. I mean, FIFA. They have to solve every problem here, but unfortunately, they couldn't solve since the beginning. Mr. Infantino came to our changing room first game, and he said, it's just the beginning, but it's group stage finish tomorrow. And we don't have our logistic people here. They don't have a visa.

0: So that's the captain of Iran sort of pointing out the fact that, like, they don't have the logistics people there for the team, and the group stage was just about to be over. He called the World Cup a disaster. How would you say Iran was treated at this World Cup?
1: Absolutely a disaster. Like, Teddy May was right. I think he was very generous in what he said. It was a situation where Iran's support staff, like their medical staff, wasn't even allowed or given visas to travel with them. So think about a professional sports team needing athletic therapy afterwards, needing to like recover essentially. And worse than that, they weren't even allowed to stay over where they played. They had to fly back to Tijuana, Mexico. And there's something to be said about, as you said at the top of the segment, that there's these stories of, you know, bonding between cultures and communities through football. But and like Tijuana, Mexico were incredible hosts to Iran. And that is very important because it shows how you can be. But at the end of the day, I think they were treated. Every possible obstacle you can think of was put in front of this team.
0: Yeah.
1: Who I will add were voted like top 10 best looking at this tournament for sure. So like that's like a travesty in itself.
0: Yeah.
1: But the reality is that they were treated so poorly and could have done better. Plus you can argue about VAR calls or goals being recalled as we've seen. Like, but one of the things is Persian folks and people from the Iran diaspora are incredibly resilient.
0: Yeah.
1: It's just a moment right now where they needed this joy and they were stripped of it in every conceivable way.
0: Now, I should say, like, Shireen, one thing that you and I have always bonded over is that, like, we've really enjoyed that watching history sort of play out on the pitch. Like, the idea of, like, colonial history, political history, all of it manifesting itself on the pitch. Like, you just mentioned a moment ago, the idea that, like, one of the greatest stars in the history of France is Algerian, and now his son plays for Algeria. You've had these moments of, like, the brothers, the Boateng brothers, one of them playing for Ghana, the other when playing for Germany. That makes for like really exciting stuff because like what you're seeing is actually these sort of borders that we take for granted are actually quite loose. They're actually like they're quite a bit imagined. And when you see a game like France versus Morocco or France like versus Senegal, what you're seeing is a colonial history play out on the field, or also like when England plays Ghana, when Spain plays Uruguay. How do you see these dynamics manifesting sort of on and off the field? Like what's the thing that's exciting about watching that dimension of the sport?
1: So it's like an added layer of complexity into a realm in the theater that we already know is, it needs to be treated with nuance. And I think we're seeing more and more a return to people for their roots, like we see Luca Zidane, as you mentioned, Senem Zinedine Zidane, deciding to play for Algeria. You've seen, like, for example, Yassine Bounou, who was born in Canada, he was born in Montreal. He could have played for the Canadian men's team. Like, sorry, Maxime Crépeau, he would have been number one, right? But he chose to play for Morocco. So it's this idea of people really embracing where they want to play. You know, another, you mentioned Ghana, Antoine Semenyo, born and raised in England, decided to play for Ghana.
0: Yeah.
1: So, like, I think for me, there's all these conversations about what does identity mean? And what does it mean to an individual player? What are those roots? What are those connections? Don't get me wrong. There's a machine in which scouts for different countries are going and actually trying to mine players from different places, from the diaspora as well, and saying, come home, you know, connect further with your culture and play football here. And the world, like, we know borders are like man-made anyway. So what does that even mean? Who gets to decide what identity is? And I love that. Like, I love that it's messy. I love that it is, and there's a pun intended there for sure. I do really think that this, there's some of the best stories coming out of this. But the one through line that I do not love is all those players that you mentioned have all received anti-Black racism.
0: Yeah.
1: And that's unfortunately the through line for a lot of this.
0: Yeah, I think like there's something about the World Cup that's sort of, we know that history in general exists. Like we're aware of colonial histories. We're aware of the ways that we think about these borders as like pretty fixed things, but also at the same time, like to a certain degree, eventually they become kind of imagined. The idea of like, you do belong in one place, but also a part of you belongs in somewhere else. It's not until you get to a place like the World Cup where it says, actually, there's a lot of choices that could go into how you shape that identity. What do you think it is about soccer particularly that brings out the emotional dimension of how we view those stories, you think?
1: Because soccer in itself is the world's game. It's a beautiful game, and it is essentially borderless. Soccer, football was never meant to have these kind of restrictions. You can go anywhere in the world. I mean, you can take a ball with you, and you can play with people. It's a form of language. I feel like I'm going to, like, cry at how beautiful it is. Right. I'm also exhausted from watching 12 hours a day. But I think what it does is it's a connector of people, and it reaffirms that message. And whether you're from Colombia, you're from Cameroon, it doesn't matter. You can communicate that way. And there's a reason. It's also accessibility of the sport, like one ball, 22 people get in there. But there's also a way that soccer can be beautifully seasoned with a regional culture. And we see that in the different mannerisms of playing and the technical skill that we see manifest on the pitch. And I love it. I think it's fantastic. And, you know, Cabo Verde, who had them on your bingo card?
0: I had not heard of the country of Cabo Verde until this particular World Cup. And now I'm like, oh, now they're obviously on my radar.
1: And the Vizinha is someone you follow on Instagram. He has 1.2 million followers and deservedly so. So there's stories of joy within that that I think we hold to and we can relate to and we love.
0: I was just also say, Vizinha, like the goalkeeper for Cabo Verde was also the goalkeeper in the second league in Portugal. Like, yeah, I mean, like he's not exactly like playing sort of like high level football. And suddenly he comes out of this World Cup as like clearly the darling of this World Cup. Something about this particular space that sort of brings out the best in people in that way. Also, just in the spirit of the idea of like being recruited to play for your country, one of my favorite stories of this World Cup was that one defender for Cabo Verde was recruited via LinkedIn. He's a banker in Dublin, and he gets this message on LinkedIn saying, "Hey, would you come and play for your country?" And he said he thought it was a spam at first, and then when he realized it was real, he's like, "Yes!" And that he's now a World Cup player. He's a part of that that particular history. Shireen, I gotta ask you with a minute and a half left here. France, Spain, Argentina, England left. You're wearing your France jersey, so you're not exactly trying to hide your colors here. But when you look at who's left, what's on your mind? What do you think of this final four?
1: So, I mean, there's a part of me that my heart breaks because we saw so many incredible teams from Africa and, you know, the Asian confederations there, and they're not there anymore. And then my kids are like, "No, mama, France is like, come on, it's like basically adjacent to an African team." And I'll take that. So other than rooting for the team with the most black players, which is normally how we function as a household, France has my heart because of the stories of the diaspora. Like, for example, Ousmane Dembélé, Ballon d'Or winner. He's beloved. He's done so well. His wife wears hijab. And I made this point that if she wanted to play football, she wouldn't be allowed to because of said racist policies and by the FFF. So those contradictions are really important to me because it's those stories that break through and touch and get the people. I also love Yamin Lamal's little brother. He's the cutest thing I've ever seen in my life. And like, I love that he's become this unofficial mascot. So like, there's ways, you're talking about playing on the pitch. Essentially, I do not want Harry Kane to win everything. Look, I was around. When I was in first year university, when Wonderwall dropped, I know that song better than anybody, but please. I do love via Jude Bellingham and Erling Haaland's bromance. Yeah. So if he wins, I won't be mad about it, but like, allez le bleu. I'm sorry.
0: Shireen Ahmed, hate to tell you, it's coming home, buddy, but I really appreciate you being on the show today. This has been a wonderful, wonderful time.
1: Where is Phil Foden? He's on LinkedIn is where he is.
0: I really appreciate you being here, friend. It's really good to see you. Thank you so much for your time.
1: Thanks for having me.
0: Good
1: buddy.
0: To talk to you. Of course, Shireen Ahmed is a senior contributor with CBC Sports. She also teaches sports journalism at Toronto Metropolitan University. I'm El Amin Abdul Mahmoud, and this is Commotion. And usually when people talk about a movie that you just have to see in theaters, it's about appreciating the special effects in front of you, maybe the big action sequences. But there's a film out now that's trying to make the same case, and it's not some big splashy action blockbuster.
2: I had a celebrity free pass thing with my fiancé, but he took it literally. So now I need to have sex with John Hamm to even out the score and save my relationship.
3: You did the D, now you gotta do the do.
2: Yes.
4: Gail needs to do the nasty with Mr. John Hamm ASAP.
2: I am so, so sorry that we got you fired.
0: That is from the trailer for Gail Daughtry of the Celebrity Sex Pass. It stars Zoe Dutch and many others, including, yes, John Hamm, as you may have heard there in the trailer. Fran Hoffner had a great time watching this in a movie theater. Fran, how are you, Fran? How's it going?
5: It's going good. It's coming home.
0: It's coming, buddy. It's coming home. But that's a whole other conversation.
5: That's another thing.
0: We're going to talk about that some other time. Listen, yeah. for comedies, the plot is usually beside the point. What's the plot of this movie?
5: The plot of Gail Daughtry and the Celebrity Sex Pass is kind of taking the idea of a hall pass in a relationship very, very literally and very seriously, where the celebrity that you want to have sex with, you're allowed to have sex with, but it needs to sort of be evened out. And director David Wayne is both playing on our obsession with Hollywood and wanting to have sex with actors, but he's also doing a riff on The Wizard of Oz, which I think is a really funny mishmash of concepts together. So it's a little Wizard of Oz. It's a little classic 2000 sex comedy all in one big pile of laughs.
0: That is not a common everyday sentence. It's a Wizard of Oz meets a sex comedy from the early 2000s. Wonderful combination, just as a phrase. But also, what I like about this is, like, as I watch your face as you tell me about this movie, like, you're delighted. Like, you're already kind of smiling. Tell me, what were some of your favorite scenes in this movie?
5: I mean, I'm a David Wayne fan from back in the day. I loved watching The State. So I was just so happy to see cameos from a bunch of those guys from that show that I love. Love seeing Joe Latrullio, love seeing Tom Lennon, love seeing Carrie Kenney.
0: Yeah.
5: But I also just love anything that makes fun of Hollywood and Los Angeles, because I don't live there and I have no desire to live there. And I think the more we laugh at how silly it is out there, the more I can feel peace with my decision to not live there.
0: Classic New York behavior happening. That's the thing that's happening in front of me right now, which is great. That's great. David Wayne, also we should mention, also directed Wet Hot American Summer. That is a movie that turns 25 this year. How would you describe a David Wayne comedy?
5: He's really silly. I think his comedies take a lot of different forms. Like, Wet Hot and Gail Daughtry feel like really classic spoofs and parodies a la Pink Panther. But then he has movies like Role Models that feel kind of classic comedy in a lot of way, where you don't have to be aware that it's riffing on anything. But I think what feels unique and special about his work after all this time is that he is just always putting the laugh above everything else.
0: I think that's a really beautiful description of it. But, like, does that always work for you? Like, do you kind of go, David Wayne always kind of, like, lands it? Or do you kind of feel like it's a bit of a...
5: No, I think it's quite hit and miss. And I don't love all of his movies, but I love the rate at which jokes are coming at me, which is such that if one or even three or five are not landing, eventually one will. And I admire just the rate at which he's able to generate just a constant stream of jokes within these structures.
0: Yeah, I think, like, the thing you're talking about, with the idea of just, like, shoveling jokes out the door and we're like, these are not all going to hit, and that's fine. That's, like, literally they don't make them like that anymore. Like that's, like, a thing that I genuinely miss about particularly, like, 90s and 2000s sort of, like, approach to comedy. I want to play you just, like, this little clip here. Here's director David Wayne on cue earlier today talking with guest host Jill Deacon about missing seeing comedies on the big screen.
6: I remember growing up loving comedies that just made me laugh, like, until my stomach hurt, whether it was, you know, Mel Brooks comedies or Airplane kind of movies or Pink Panther, you know. And I just feel like those movies are much rarer now in theaters, you know, and the experience of going with friends in a theater and laughing at a big, fun comedy that isn't also something else, is something that I feel like we should do everything we can to return and preserve.
0: The idea of seeing a comedy that isn't also something else, I really love that phrase, because I feel like a lot of comedies are, like, trying to do so much. But, Fran, I think, like, you get the thing that David Wayne is talking about there, right? Because, like, that's also what you wrote about Gail Daughtry at Sundance. Why do you feel like this is a movie that you, like, people should go watch in a movie theater?
5: I think it's really cathartic to laugh with people. It's kind of like horror. And we have so many horror movies where you can feel scared with other people, but we have so few comedies where you could laugh with other people. And I also think with David Wayne's work in particular, it sort of feels like we're all getting exposed to, like, inside jokes. And I love the rate at which you can feel an audience start to get in on a bit or realize that something is happening in the background, and that kind of ripple that takes effect across the theater. It's really magical, and you just don't get that at home.
0: Yeah, it's a thing. It's just a thing that I've been missing from my life. Like, I feel like it's been some time since we've had the opportunities to do that, because we haven't had a lot of movies that try to do that. Having said that, despite how strongly you felt like that's a thing that you wanted for this movie, did you think that would happen? Like, did you think you would get a theatrical release?
5: I honestly didn't think there was a chance. I was really pleasantly and happily surprised. And some of that comes from the feeling that it was a weaker year at Sundance and maybe there was going to be less buying because everyone was a little nervous. And I also think David Wayne has proven a sort of good relationship with Netflix. He did his two Wet Hot TV shows with Netflix. It's very possible often at these festivals that filmmakers will just return to distributors that they've worked with before out of comfort. And that's not the worst thing in the world. But I was so happy and relieved to hear that this was getting a theatrical release. And in summer, no less, like when people want to be in air conditioning and having a good time.
0: So you got Zoe Dutch in this movie, but also you've got a lot of celebrities sort of playing an exaggerated version of themselves. You got John Hamm, you got Jennifer Aniston, you got Weird Al. How well does that work in this movie?
5: I think it works great. I think my MVP of stars playing themselves is John Slattery, who is just like absolutely hilarious.
0: Nice.
5: And I think we've established at this point how funny John Hamm is, but John Slattery is a really underrated comedic talent still.
0: Yeah, I feel like the idea of like, I think of John Hamm for the longest time, I was like, oh, John Hamm is not funny at all. And then in the last few years, he's been like, actually, let me flex some of those comedy chops. So I want more John Slattery as a sort of comedic figure. I should also say, like, David Wayne in that Q interview talked about how he knew John Hamm before John Hamm was famous. He was dating someone that David Wayne knew. They worked together on a bunch of different projects. So there's obviously a long time kind of friendship and trust there. How much do you think that makes a difference in terms of the trust to bring out a maybe sillier version of John Hamm?
5: I think it's really helpful. And I think where I've always enjoyed Wayne's ensemble work in general is it feels like they're just bringing in people who are fun to hang out with and who want to have a good time. I think the Wet Hot TV shows felt like this, that there was a kind of like envy of being a star who's not in them. So you do want to be in them and be silly. And I love how it just feels like play to watch.
0: Yeah. I think if you sort of look at the scope of the entirety of David Wayne's career, like when you think about that, what is David Wayne's comedy legacy, do you think?
5: I think his comedy legacy has always just been really fun forward. And I was thinking about the thing in that clip where like comedies that aren't something else. Like, I don't even think you need to have seen Wizard of Oz to understand this movie. I mean, you should see Wizard of Oz because it's an awesome movie. Yeah. But I was reading an interview that he did with my colleague Nick Newman about a joke in the movie that's just a sentence that doesn't make sense. There's no real punchline. It's just a crazy thing someone says. And he was like, if it makes us laugh, it's going in the movie. Like, we're not overthinking it.
0: Yeah.
5: Sometimes a joke can just be a stupid thing that someone says.
0: I think that's a really delightful way to look at comedy in general. Also, a delightful place to leave this conversation. Fran, I really appreciate your time. Thank you so much, Fran.
5: Thank you.
0: Yes, of course. So good to see you. Fran Hoffner is a senior news writer with Vulture based in New York City. Gale Daughtry and the Celebrity Sex Pass is in theaters right now. That is it for the show today. We will be back tomorrow. And tomorrow we're going to talk about this is the actor Brittany Allen. She's up for an award. She's in the pit. But the thing that's interesting about Brittany Allen is that the network will usually submit the people they think should get a nomination. Brittany Allen submitted herself. And after submitting herself, betting on herself, she got that nomination. We are going to talk to her about that. I'm really excited about that conversation. In the meantime, my name is El Amin Abdel Mahmoud. This show is called Commotion. We'll be back tomorrow. We'll see you then.

0: Once a month on the Sunday Magazine, we take a breather from it all to have a little fun and put our brains to the test in a series of word games. And every Friday this summer, we're bringing you all of the action from our latest season. So here's how it works. I face off against a special guest as well as a super smart listener who earned the chance to play by answering our audience challenge. We play three rounds of games devised by our puzzle maestro, Peter Brown. And you can play at home. So let's get to it. Here is last October's edition of That's Puzzling, which we played just as the Toronto Blue Jays were embarking on their thrilling postseason run.
1: Do you let yourself hope that the Blue Jays will do well, or are you just a mess?
0: I'm excited. I'm always a little nervous. I love the Jays. This team specifically is magical to watch. They're having fun and have been all season. So I'm super excited for them. But, you know, if you're a good sports fan, you've always got a little bit of nerves.
1: Yeah, I tend to get excited. And then when it gets close, you can't see me doing this, but I pull my shirt up over my mouth and nose because I cannot stand the tension.
0: And that's happened a lot this season with the Jays because they've come from behind in the end, and sometimes our pitching hasn't been up to snuff when we worry, and the too many guys from the opposite team are on the bases, and then we pull it out. So, woohoo! What fun. October baseball.
1: This has been Baseball Chat. Pia and everyone else, let us meet Pia's opponents. First, she's a comedian and actor you may have seen on 22 Minutes or the Baroness Von Sketch Show. She's the host of the Great Canadian Baking Show. It's Anne Pornell. Hello, Anne.
2: Hello, everybody.
1: Anne, your new season starts tonight, so there's a lot to celebrate. As regular viewers know, episode one is Cake Week, so happy Cake Week.
2: Happy Cake Week, everyone.
1: Are you wearing a fantastic Cake Week frock at the moment?
2: I am wearing a lot of color, so you could say I'm iced like a cake.
0: Oh, she looks great. I was thinking, Pete, maybe Anne would walk into studio wearing, like, I don't know, sweatpants and a hoodie. She didn't. She showed up just as we imagined. She is wearing a pink jean jacket. She has, like, those pearls hanging out of your pocket. Her 10 fingernails are each done in a different color. She has a headband with flowers. She looks great. I'm the one who showed up in a hoodie and sweatpants. There
1: you go. Now, Anne, full confession. When I watch The Great Canadian Baking Show, even if I'm watching alone, I will find myself saying out loud things like, oh, no. Or I did actually say, I noted myself saying, oh, that's beautiful. What's it like experiencing the drama and the delicious cakes up close?
2: Exactly the same, except I have the added benefit of smelling everything.
1: Oh, boy.
2: Ooh, the smells, the vanilla, the butter. Oh, the butter. Oh, the butter. It is truly a feast for all of the senses, which really also just jacks up your nerves even more.
1: Oh, so we would make you more nervous if we got some butter smell in the studio.
2: That is triggering. Thank you.
1: You're welcome. And our final competitor won their spot in today's game by entering our listener challenge, a challenge that was posed by last month's player, Claire. Claire challenged you to invent a word for the feeling you get when you've tried so hard to buy Canadian online, only to find out when it arrives that it was made somewhere else. Our winning word is
3: disbelief.
1: Disbelief. Concise, brilliant. That is our winning listener, Victor Boyko in Ottawa. Hello, Victor.
4: Good day.
1: Disbelief. You're doing a lot of work in three syllables there. How did you come up with that?
4: It came in an overnight delivery, as many some ideas do, where you go to bed thinking about something, drifting off to sleep, and suddenly you wake up in the morning and that's the word that pops into your mind.
1: So you came up with disbelief the same way Paul McCartney wrote Yesterday, is what I'm saying.
4: More or less.
1: You recently celebrated your 57th wedding anniversary. Can that be right?
4: Yes, correct. We call it, I think they're known as the Heinz anniversary, if you think about it.
1: Oh, clever.
0: I looked quizzical there, Victor. That took a moment for it to click in for me. I get it. Heinz 57 sauce.
2: It took me a minute to catch up.
0: Wow.
1: Okay, Pia,
0: I'm in trouble.
1: You're up against a couple punsters, and one of them's named Victor, and one of them has outfashioned you, and you're distracted by the Blue Jays. Good luck.
0: I'll take all the luck you will send my way, my friend.
1: And Victor, Pia, let's play That's Puzzling. We are starting today with a round of anagrams. I'm going to give you a word and ask you to rearrange those letters to make another word. You will have 10 seconds. But if you solve that first word quickly enough, I'll give you another anagram for the same letters so you can score an extra point. So, for example, if I gave you the word one, W-O-N, and asked you to rearrange those letters to make a word that means presently, the answer would be now, N-O-W. If there's still time on the clock, I will say, same letters, make a word for possess. And that second answer is own, O-W-N. So you can score 1 point or two or none. That example, let's say it, was pretty easy. Mm. Those were three-letter words. We are playing with five-letter words.
2: Wow.
1: And we're racing the clock. Mm. So go as fast as you can. If you hear this, your time is up. If you haven't answered before the buzzer, it doesn't count. Now, Pia, unlike in baseball, home team bats first.
5: Yeah, but here's the thing. I'm the leadoff batter. And in this case, to carry on the Blue Jays analogy, I am George Springer, who has had just the most phenomenal season, not just for the Jays, but in baseball overall. So batter up.
1: Batter up. Here comes the pitch. Your starting word is serve, S-E-R-V-E, as in I'm going to try not to serve up a curveball in this round or a tennis serve. Rearrange the letters in serve to make a word that means separate or cut ties.
5: Sever.
1: Same letters, make a word for poetry.
5: Verse.
1: There it is. Mm. Sees a fastball over the plate, drives it into left field for a double, didn't even have to slide. Pia Chattopadhyay. Well played.
5: Yep, gonna ask for the police escort on the horse. And if you don't know what that means, look it up on the internet.
2: Tense
5: it has
2: off.
5: To do with George Springer. Yep.
2: Tense off, Pia.
5: Yeah. If you don't know what tarp or tense off means, you're not a true Blue Jays fan this season. There you go.
1: Wow.
5: George Springer took off his shirt. I'm just explaining. And Hazel May said to him in the post-game interview, hey, your tarp's off. It was great. Anne's my girl here. She knows baseball.
2: Huge Jays fan.
1: So we know Anne knows Jays and shirts. Let's see how you do with moving letters around.
2: Great.
1: You're next, Anne. Your starting word is shear. S-H-E-A-R. Shear, as in to shear a sheep. Rearrange the letters in shear to get a word that means to give to other people.
2: To give to, oh, no.
1: I am blanking my cake with you.
2: Share.
1: Okay, same letters. Make a word for rabbits.
2: Oh, hairs.
1: Okay.
2: Ugh.
1: Oh, just ran out
2: just
1: of time
2: out of
1: there.
2: Just out of time.
1: Sadly, unlike baseball, we're timed here.
2: Mm-hmm.
1: All right, Victor.
4: Yes.
1: Are you ready?
4: We're going to find out.
1: Here we go. Your starting word is clasp. C-L-A-S-P, as in a fastener, a clasp. Rearrange those letters to make a word for applauds.
4: Claps.
1: Same letters. Make a word that means a part of the head.
4: Scalp.
1: Yes.
5: Good job, Victor.
2: Great job.
5: Batting in the Vladimir Guerrero third guy up position. He does it.
4: No, I'm actually channeling Barshal.
2: Ooh, good one.
1: That one was too inside baseball for me, but I'm going to study up. All right, let's check the scoreboard after the first inning. Pia has two, Victor has two, and has one, just ran out of time, still all to play for. As we move on to our second round, today we are playing plus one. In this game, we're looking for two words. The words will be identical, except the second word has one added letter. That's the plus one. So for instance, if I ask you to take a word for consume and add a letter to make a word for warmth, consume and warmth, the correct answer would be eat and heat. Eat is consume. Add the H to get heat for warmth. The added letter could go at the beginning of the word or at the end or in the middle. Hints are available, players, for either the first or the second part of the answer. These are worth 2 points. Victor, you are up first this time.
4: Okay.
1: And there's a pattern to this round. You'll notice it soon. Take a word for a kind of fruit and add a letter to make a weapon. Kind of fruit and a weapon.
4: Ooh. Can I have a hint for the weapon?
1: Yes. Good request.
5: Wasting no time, Victor. Mm-hmm. Just going straight for the hint. I like it.
1: It's a stick with a sharp point.
4: Arrow. Stick with a sharp point, spear. And pear.
1: There it is.
2: Ooh, very good.
5: Just saying, I was stuck on knife. And there is no fruit if you minus a letter from knife.
1: Well reasoned, Victor. You played that very solidly. The fruit is pear. The weapon is spear. 2 points to Victor. We now go to Anne. Your challenge is to take a kind of fruit, add a letter to get a word that means give a sermon. Kind of fruit and give a sermon.
2: Peach and preach.
1: There it is.
5: Whoa.
2: Yes.
5: That was so good.
1: The hint I had for you, Anne, was you can make a cobbler out of this.
2: Mm.
1: You didn't need it.
2: Didn't need it.
1: Fruit is peach. Give a sermon is preach. Anne is on base with 3 points. Your challenge, Pia, is to take a kind of fruit, add a letter to get a scarf for your head or neck.
5: Scarf. Okay. Stole. Scarf for a head or neck. A stole? That doesn't. Oh, gosh. Oh, gosh. Oh, gosh. Okay. So which one should I take? A scarf for your head or your neck? A scarf. Like a pashmina? What else do you wear? A scarf. A bonnet? I'm going to take a hint.
1: Decision.
5: I know. I feel like I should go, oh, Anne's smiling so broadly. Which side should I go for, Anne? Fruit or scarf?
2: I'm smiling because it's just a circus going on in my brain. I've got no clue.
5: Oh, boy, Pete. I think I better go with fruit.
1: I think you did the right thing.
5: Okay.
1: It has a yellow peel.
5: A banana? a yellow peel. A lemon? Yellow peel.
4: Oh, this is it.
5: It's easy. Okay, wait. A fruit and then a scarf. Oh, my God. Oh, no. I'm totally blanking.
1: You have said melon. The right thing at some melon. Point.
5: I have a banana? Bandana.
2: There it is. We
4: good
2: love
4: job.
2: To see it. You never gave up on that.
5: That was so stressful. That's like bottom of the ninth. Bases loaded. Two out. Full count.
1: Whew, we had some drama there. So the fruit is banana. The headscarf is bandana. After two tight rounds, Pia has 4, Victor has 4, Anne has 3. It's all to play for. It is tight going into the ninth as we turn to our final round and we're playing +1 again. These are worth 2 points. We start with Anne.
2: Ready.
1: Anne, take a short word that means an article or a news story about someone who's died. So an article or a story about someone who's died. Add a letter to give you to move in a circle around something. I'm making a circular motion with my hand.
2: An obit, an orbit.
5: Nice.
1: Nailed it.
2: Yes.
1: Nice. Nailed it, Anne.
2: I love space.
1: Uh-oh.
5: Better than her saying emails. I love death, I guess.
1: We're going to get emails from people who hate space.
2: Oh, no.
1: Well done, Anne. Excellent play. No hesitation.
5: Also, I was wondering where you were going, Peter Brown, with a short word.
1: And well, because we didn't want obituary.
5: Because then she would come up with orbituary.
1: That's what happens when you just stop circling. the orbituary. All right. Anne has 5. Pia has 4. Victor has 4. Pia is up next.
5: Mm-hmm.
1: Pia for 2 points. Take a word for underground burial chamber. Add a letter to get a word for digital currency.
5: Okay, I'm just writing this out. Underground burial chamber, digital currency.
1: That's right.
5: Underground, like a underground burial chamber, like
4: I got it.
5: Okay, Victor, chill. okay, so you're in a coffin. Coin? Coffin and coin? Coffin? Sarcophagus? Oh, they're all laughing. Oh, gosh. All Canadians are laughing at me right now. Okay, Pete, I'm going to take a hint.
1: Okay.
5: I think I'm going to go for the... I'm not going to get another underground burial chamber. I think I'm going to go for digital currency, and I think this is the wrong decision. But here we go.
1: I don't think it is, Pia. I think you've chosen the right hint again.
5: Okay.
1: Bitcoin is an example of a blank currency.
5: Bitcoin is a digital currency. Oh my gosh. I know this. It's right in front of me, right? It's right in front of me. Yes. I have all these faces in the control room and Anne just like saying it's so right in front of you. Okay. I'm going to calm down. Digital currency cannot be digital. So Bitcoin is what?
1: Bitcoin is a something currency.
2: At what point can we steal?
5: It's coming up very soon, Anne. Okay, a digital currency. I know this. It's like, I'm going to be like, oh my gosh. It's a digital. No, it's not. You say digital. I don't know. I'm blanking completely.
1: All right. the first opportunity to steal, and I like his chances, goes to Victor. Victor, what is it?
4: It's Crypt and Crypto.
2: Very good. There it is.
1: Anne knew it. Crypto. Luck of the draw. Victor was up with the first steal. Underground burial chamber is Crypt. Virtual currency is Crypto. I guess I could have said bros and you might have gotten it.
5: I just blanked on the word crypto. I'm like, what is the word? Digital currency.
2: It's like how you can't see your own nose. That's where crypto was for you. It's right there. You just
5: see my nose if I go cross it.
1: I believe I and everyone listening are now trying to see our own noses.
5: Yes. I was when she was saying that.
1: Right. So here's the situation. Pia has 4. Anne has 5. Victor has 6. Victor gets first crack at this. If he gets it, he wins. If not, someone could steal and either win or tie. No shortage of drama. Victor, take a word that means to author. Add one letter to get squirm.
4: Ooh, to author. Write? Maybe write and squirm is... Ooh, not, can't be right. I'll take a hint for the word to write. Sorry, to author, to author.
1: To author, as in author a novel or TV script.
4: Pen, and maybe pen, maybe write. Script.
1: Give you a little while longer, Victor.
4: Script. Script, write, pen. Text. I'll have to pass.
1: Okay, Victor. Ooh. The next steal goes to Pia.
5: Yeah.
1: Pia, if you get this, you tie.
5: I didn't do what Victor did to me, which is I knew it out of the gates, but I didn't do it, Victor. I'm kidding, Victor. I love that you were just on me right from the get-go. I like it. So, Victor, this is where you're going to not see your nose or whatever that thing is, because you had it right. Mm. It was right. W-R-I-T-E.
4: Yes.
5: Writhe.
1: Oh. Writhe for squirm. And Anne had that one too, didn't she?
2: I did. I wrote it down. I have proof of it. I wrote down my work.
5: She wrote down nose. I can see it.
1: Compose is right. Squirm is writhe. And unfortunately, Anne, you just got on the wrong side of the steal order. We are playing a tiebreaker between Pia and Victor, but Anne, that was luck of the draw on that first round.
2: It was. Sometimes the ball just goes foul, out of reach.
1: Mm-hmm. I love your attitude, I can only imagine how splendid your nails are.
5: She's all splendid. Can we just pause for a moment?
1: Sure.
5: I know you have so many fans, and maybe some people are like, is she really like that off air, right? People always do this, what's so-and-so like off air? What you see is what you get. She is joyous, bubbly, colorful, happy.
2: Thank you, Pia.
1: I think if Anne ever comes out of her shell, she'll be fine.
2: Me, I'm baby. I'm shy.
1: This is now a tiebreaker between Pia and Victor. Sworn enemies. This is for all the marbles. If you think you have the right answer, shout out your name. If neither of you gets it fast enough, I am giving Anne a shot.
5: Wow.
1: So, yeah, wow. I'm just freelancing over here.
5: Rooting for the team that's out of the playoffs is what you're doing.
1: Yeah, I got used to that.
5: Victor, you ready?
4: I believe I am.
5: Okay.
1: All right. Take a word for battle. Add a letter to get trajectory.
5: Fight and flight.
1: There it is.
5: Pia.
1: I'm glad you said Pia, and you now have to legally change your name to Fight or Flight. Fight and Flight.
5: That's
1: Pia.
5: What I was doing there with you, Victor. We were in the battle.
4: I think I've almost got it.
1: Pia.
5: What
1: correctly.
5: A comeback.
2: Huge.
1: Battle
2: Huge.
1: Is fight. Trajectory is flight.
5: Yeah.
1: What a fun round. Victor, thank you so much.
4: It's been a pleasure. It's been a lot of fun.
1: And
2: what a pleasure, everybody.
1: You brought a splash of color and delight to my dank, quizzling dungeon. And that is That's Puzzling.
5: Thank you, Peter. We'll bring you the next round of That's Puzzling next Friday at 1 p.m., 1:30 in Newfoundland and parts of Labrador. You can also catch up on games you missed or play along again at cbc.ca/Sunday. And hear everything we bring you on the Sunday Magazine by tuning in Sunday mornings at 9 a.m., 9:30 in Newfoundland and parts of Labrador, right here on CBC Radio. Now, do you think you have what it takes to enter the Puzzle Dome? We are looking for someone to play along with us on air when we kick off a new season of That's Puzzling in September. 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Please put That's Puzzling in the subject line and include your phone number. You have until the end of the day on Sunday, August 9th, to submit your creation. The winner is going to join us in September and receive a Sunday Magazine coffee mug or notebook. Now, here's some inspiration for you to play us out. It's Glenn Campbell with Southern Nights. I'm Pia Chattopadhyay. Thank you for lending us your ear here on That's Puzzling.

I'm Saroja Coelho, and you're listening to CBC Radio 1. 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

0: He's smiley, even friendly. When he talks about his wife, it has that wry humour of a long-lost friend.
1: If we met, if we are able to meet, I think, surprisingly, she'd probably say it to me first, "You've gotten old."
0: To understand what keeps Yasuo going back to the waters, we need to step into a world of Japanese culture and a unique relationship with death and nature. For the BBC World Service Heart and Soul, I'm Jake Warren, and this is Diving for UK.

0: 2011, the largest earthquake in Japan's recorded history triggered a tsunami that hit this coastline. While Yasuo was already on higher ground, his wife Yuko was trapped on the roof of her workplace. With tsunami warnings blaring on the radio, he received a text from her.
1: The message said, "Are you okay? I want to go home." That was the only one that reached my phone. There was a question mark after, "Are you okay?" So I thought she must have been worried about me. After that, there was one more message in the history. This one didn't get through. But it just said, "The tsunami is terrible."
0: Believing Yuko had reached safety, Yasuo followed the radio advice and went home. But when Yuko didn't arrive, he went to the hospital, hoping she had been rescued.
1: The fire brigade stopped me, so there was nothing I could do. I came back home. Then the next day, when I went to the hospital to pick her up, I was told they had been swept away. Since then, I've searched various evacuation centers, but I haven't been able to find her.
0: Yasuo asked the Coast Guard to search for his wife, but the days of looking soon turned into weeks, which then became years. They were looking for bodies in the rubble on land as the waters eventually receded. Thousands of bodies were recovered, but none of them were Yuko. After 2 years, he took matters into his own hands.
1: As time went on, the rubble and debris were being cleared away more and more. I started to think, maybe she isn't on land. Maybe she's in the sea. And that's why I started diving.

0: There is a Buddhist idea of the dead among the living, a spiritual belief that our loved ones are in our lives long after they pass. This is fundamental in Japanese culture. Of course, grief is universal. Anyone would want to find their loved one's remains. But in Japan, this concept makes a burial without a body especially traumatic.
1: And in that context, being missing means existing in a state where someone has not yet been fully accepted as one of the dead.
0: Fumihiko Sueki, a leading scholar of Japanese Buddhism and philosophies of the dead, explains the problem of a body that is never recovered.
1: For that reason, the state of being missing is an intermediate, extremely unstable condition, one in which a person has not been confirmed as dead. And precisely because it is so unstable, how to accept that state must have been an extremely difficult problem.
0: From a Western perspective, Yasuo's dives could then be seen as a need for closure, to find her body so he can properly mourn and move on. But that would be wrong.
2: And so that's one perspective of how he's trying to deal with his loss of his wife, who is neither living nor dead, and he's always looking for his wife to be united into his life.
0: That's Takeshi Murasato, a lecturer.

0: in non-Western philosophy at the University of Edinburgh. In the West, death is often seen as an ending, with afterlives imagined as separate realms. Heaven above, hell below. Takeshi explains that in Japan, and for Yasuo, death is understood differently.
1: But I think the Japanese conception of death is also a beginning. It is process of living as a dead. And also in order for you to really acknowledge your living life.
0: This idea of the dead among the living flows into Japanese life. The dead are acknowledged in everyday rituals.
1: So it is something very unique to Japanese culture where, you know, wife goes to the tomb of your late husband every month of the day in which he died, which happens in my home as well. Also, every family has like the family altars where the dead is commemorated every morning and you pray to them in the morning and afternoon.
0: In Japan, this repeated visiting of the dead has a name.
1: Visiting of the graves and praying for the dead is called kuyo in Japanese. The services that are designed to wish for the happiness and rest in peace for the dead. So the Japanese conception of the dead doesn't mean that the process ends there and then somehow everything is great, right? The whole process of mourning and the journey kind of takes place on the other side, even in the Buddhism and Shintoism. So the memorial services tends to be doing for the well-being of the dead, but whole practices to deal with your trauma and sense of loss and finding the peace in a way that you can actually be with your wife is also part of kuyo.
0: This is exactly how Yasuo understands his dives, as a continued connection with Yuko.
2: I suppose it feels like going to see her. It's a little different from visiting a grave, because she isn't in a grave. It feels more like going to meet her.
0: What started as a search gradually became a ritual.
2: There is that side to it, yes. Like offering incense sticks at the Buddhist altar and putting out tea or rice. If you call it half habit, then maybe it is half habit.
0: Yasuo couldn't bring Yuko's remains to shore, so he went to her. Being in the sea, he is surrounded by Yuko. He found a way to connect with her after all.
2: After diving again and again, I started to feel that she might be nearby. Yes, that's it. I suppose I just think she might be close by. Don't think about it too deeply.
0: Yasuo's dives can be seen as an act of communion, meeting his obligation to honor his wife's spirit. So it isn't a search, not really. And it isn't desperation. It doesn't feel like sadness either. Yasuo says the dives have become something so profound, he'd continue whatever the outcome.
2: For example, just because I found remains, yes, it's over. Even if, by chance, they were my wife's, would it end there? I don't think it would end there. I'd want to find the things for the other people, too.
0: Yasuo resurfaces from his first dive of the morning, his first visit to his wife that day. He hands over his flippers, climbs back onto the boat, and heads towards Onagawa Harbor. Though underwater is a time for reflection, on the journey home, Yasuo smiles and talks with his dive partners about what they saw below. Watching him, it doesn't feel like a man who is chasing something lost. To me, it feels like a man who was returning to something. You're listening to Diving for Yuko from the BBC World Service with me, Jake Warren. I'm in northeast Japan, following Yasuo Takamatsu, seeking to understand why he has spent 15 years diving into the Pacific for his wife, Yuko. A few hours later, Yasuo heads back out into the Pacific for a second dive. The boat leaves the bay, passing tree-covered islands dotted with Buddhist shrines and distant fishing boats returning with the morning's catch. But Yasuo barely looks up. Quiet and thoughtful, his gaze stays fixed on the waves, his mind on what lies beneath them. Then, pulling on his kit, he jumps into the water.

0: 空を飛んでるような感覚ですかね。
1: It feels as though you are flying through the sky, I suppose.
0: だって中にこう普通の
1: Normally, if you're diving at around 15 meters, there are all kinds of underwater formations, aren't there? Some are like mountains, some are like valleys. And you can float above them and look down at them from above. So it really does feel a bit like flying or floating, I suppose. Because, of course, you actually are floating. It feels like flying.
2: Floating above the broken underwater landscape, Yasuo understands the terrible power tsunamis have brought to this coastline for generations. Cycles of destruction have scattered man-made buildings across the seafloor.
1: When I'm looking at the debris, I think she couldn't have come back up through all this. She must not have been able to make it back up.And when I think that, I do feel like I might cry.
2: To understand Yasuo's diving, we need to understand Tohoku, the northeastern region of Japan where Onagawa lies and where Yasuo was born and raised. Exposed to the vast expanse of the Pacific,Tohoku has forever lived with the constant threat of earthquakes and tsunamis, a reality that has deeply shaped its culture. Takeshi Morisato explains.
3: This kind of things happens a lot in the history of Japan. All these like incidents where massive people die and how the victims tried to deal with this natural disaster or loss of their family members is quite common knowledge.
2: The Tohoku coastline and the communities that dwell along it still bear the scars of the 2011 tsunami.
3: In Tohoku region shows like that when we had a, like earthquake and tsunami in the past, we have all these shrines to say the boundary between the world of ocean and then the people who could live safely. That's why they built the shrines at the edge of the tsunami disaster. And it's ancestral warning.
2: Yasuo's attention to the world beneath the waves...Its mountains, valleys, and rubble reflects a philosophy common to places where natural disasters play a part in everyday life.
4: In Japanese, fudo, in English, translated as climate. Fu is the wind, and do is earth or soil. So the wind and the earth is a holisticsetting that include all the natural environment and also the history, culture, everything. So this is fudo.
2: This is C.Y. Cheung, a professor at the University of Tokyo and an expert in philosophies shaped by natural disasters. But in Japan, and especially in Tohoku, this relationship between people and nature is fundamental.
4: So...If we have this in mind, what will be the fudo of Japan? Japan's fudo is the monsoon type of fudo, the massive power from nature. But we are not just being completely determined by this climate. We are living with it, and then we have some kind of response to this monsoon climate.
2: This dialogue between nature and culture has shaped how people from Tohoku see the world. Here,Humans are not separate from the environment, they are part of it. That idea is central to fudo, the understanding that natural disasters will come. What we can control is not nature itself, but how we respond to it. For Yasuo, that raises a profound question. If our deities are meant to protect us, how can they allow nature to hold such devastating power?
0: 神様ね。
1: God, you know, when something like this happens, like a disaster, you do sometimes look at it with doubt and wonder. Does God really exist? Is there really a God? Why would God do something that causes so many people to die? If God exists, why didn't He save them? But as for the Buddhist altar,I suppose that's a different question.
0: 仏壇はまた違いますよね。
5: This quiet acceptance in the face of disaster, even the disaster that took Yusuo's wife, is the very essence of Fudo. Here's Takeshi Morisato again.
3: So if you live in Japan, you accept that there's going to be a typhoon and earthquake and all these natural disasters. So to live in this Fudo is acceptance. In that process, you're going to lose some people. So in some ways, I think losing someone dear to you and missing that person, looking for that person, is also part of that Fudo, right? And I think the death of somebody is someone in that natural disaster is really a raw reminder that we are part of the natural environment and we will die and we go back to the ground or to the ocean or to the fire, whichever tradition you come from.
5: But in modern Japan, technology is changing this relationship. New building methods and industry allows communities to rebuild like never before. And for Seiwai, this allows them to erase the traces of past disasters.
4: This is the kind of problem because we have so much attachment to our wind and the soil, our history, or our history of our town was there on the soil. But if we put a piece of massive land to raise the sea level, that means all our previous history, our previous memories of a place are all being buried.
5: Hiding the evidence of natural disasters is a fundamental shift away from Fudo. If we can't remember a past disaster, how can future generations understand it?
4: All our memory of the past is lost, and this is a major loss to us. So we actually want a safer place, of course, but at the same time, we would like to keep our collective memories. And if you go to these places by this pilgrimage, I think you understand the importance of this memory. Yusuo is, of course, trying to do this very personal act of returning to this site of trauma and to recollect the memories of the past and to look for any kind of remains of his loved ones, for example. But at the same time, it could also be seen as understanding this land to him is not just the natural setting. It is, to him, the Fudo.
5: For Seiwai, Yasuo's experience is a reminder that we are not above the whims of nature.
4: The holistic, or the culture, the nature there that was him. He was actually part of the Fudo. He was a Fudo being. And that means he cannot just see the sea as something outside his body. This is part of his body.

0: Yasuo speaks of growing up near the sea, the same sea that would eventually take his wife, and how, even now, he admires it and fears it in equal measure.
1: It's not particularly because I dive, but ever since I was young, I've been familiar with the sea. Swimming in it, fishing, and various things like that. As for the sea itself, I don't really loathe it or anything like that. At the time, there was a tsunami and rough seas. But on the other hand, right, you can catch lots of delicious things. And there's beautiful scenery. That does exist, right? But I wonder, for me, yeah, not really. Well, there was a tsunami in the disaster, but I haven't really come to hate it that much. There are people who can't even stand to look at it anymore. But I haven't gone that far.
0: As Yasuo resurfaces from his second and final dive of the morning, a clearer understanding also begins to emerge. Through Kuyo, he honors Yuko's memory. Through Fudo, he accepts her loss as, in some sense, part of nature's course. And in a powerful metaphor, beneath the waves, the man-made wreckage from the tsunami is now part of nature's course too.
1: There are cars that look half-crushed, and other things have become like artificial reefs. Fish come there and lay their eggs. You can see things like that too.
0: Yasuo packs up his car. This was not his first dive, it was his 763rd. And tomorrow, or next month, he'll come back out here again. Next time will be his 764th, but it won't be his last. Today, he didn't see Yuko's physical remains, but that doesn't mean he didn't find her. Yasuo's grief is part of his life, and life for Yasuo goes on. In Onagawa, life goes on too. A forklift loads a warehouse. Families pass by with their children. On the harbor wall, fishermen cast their lines into the water. All the while, with the knowledge that one day, another wave may come.

and by the roadside near the harbor, where Yasuo sets out each time, a small plaque stands as a warning to the next generation. To save your life, you must go to higher ground. The fundamental principle of tsunami evacuation is to go to higher ground. How scary it must have been. How frustrating it must have been. How sad it must have been. How heartbroken they must have been. Learn from the Great East Japan earthquake. And in a world where natural disasters must be accepted as part of life, just weeks after we filmed with Yasuo, an 8.0 magnitude earthquake struck off of Japan's northeast coast. In Onagawa, tsunami warnings blared out. And tomorrow, or next month, they'll sound again.

0: Diving for Yuko was a Message Heard production for the BBC World Service, presented by me, Jake Warren. It was written by Leo Danshak and Jake Warren. It was produced by Leo Danshak. McAllister Bexon is the executive producer. James Cox is the production coordinator. Sound design and engineering by Alan Lear. For the BBC World Service, the commissioner is Simon Pitts.
1: That was Heart and Soul from the BBC. 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Up next, from New Zealand, it's Our Changing World.
2: Where we do some of the building, I mean, it really depends on what we're working on. So this is more of a workshop space, so actually creating some of our gadgets, as you call them.
3: You can integrate this kind of electrodes in different kinds of furniture or even in a chest strap.
4: Cardiovascular disease is worldwide the biggest killer. Just under a third of the population will have a cardiovascular event. And as we age as a population, it's getting worse and worse.
5: Kia ora, nau mai haramai ki te ao hurahanga. Hello and welcome to Our Changing World. Ko klakin kanan tēnei. Every 90 minutes, a New Zealander dies from heart disease. One in 23 adults is currently living with it, and heart disease kills twice as many women as any other single cause. Improving these sobering Heart Foundation statistics is what drives the work producer Liz Garten is looking into today, with some people from the Institute of Biomedical Technologies at Auckland University of Technology.
6: Is it not uncomfortable?
2: We'll see if this fits your finger.
6: Okay.
2: You could.
6: I'm sitting in a little room which looks a bit like a doctor's consulting room in a hospital. There's a bed on one side, a desk opposite with computer monitors and bits on it, and a treadmill in the far corner. Dr. Tetuan Lee, a senior lecturer in mechanical engineering and one of the IB Tech team showing me around today, is hooking me up to a prototype blood pressure measuring device.
2: Oh, yeah. Okay, that looks good. Okay, so I'll just run once through. So you should feel it. It should just get a little bit tighter, but you should find...
6: Yeah, I'm feeling that.
2: Going through. And are we seeing... Yeah, see, we see? Yeah. Yeah, you've actually got better oscillations to me. You can see really clearly see those.
6: I could feel them... That happening.
2: Yeah.
6: Yeah.
2: And that is it.
6: Oh,
2: it's now going back down.
6: It was literally seconds, much faster than an arm cuff measurement like you'd get at the doctor's.
2: And that's one of the advantages we see with the technology is it's much faster and also it's much more comfortable.
6: Yeah. It still does the, you know, at the end of your finger goes a little bit numb, but at least it's not your whole arm going a little bit numb. Yeah. We'll come back to Tetuan and his gadget later, but first... Let's find out a bit more about IB Tech.
4: So the Institute of Biomedical Technologies is a research group that sits within the Faculty of Design and Creative Technologies at AUT.
6: This is Professor Andrew Lowe, Director of the Institute of Biomedical Technologies.
4: We're focusing on developing technologies that provide better healthcare for people where they are.
6: Essentially, we're talking about products that will work in community or home settings. Things that can circumvent problems around access and equity and also pick up early warning signs about disease or even in some cases provide feedback to individual patients so they can act themselves. Andrew uses terms like technologies or equipment. I call them gadgets.
4: Yeah.
6: Primarily gadgets or?
4: Our strength historically has been gadgets, as you put it.
6: Yeah, I'm sure you don't call it gadgets.
4: Well, But of course, we've evolved with time. So we have researchers now in artificial intelligence, software. We're moving more into not just the technology, but interfacing with design and also with obviously healthcare providers as well.
6: Is there anything out there now that we would recognize as having come through this unit?
4: Yeah, there are a few quite interesting projects that have come through. They're still not commonplace in medical practice, but certainly we've had a project since I think 1999 or so, which developed better ways of measuring what the blood's doing within your body. And in particular, we were at the time looking to try and understand how we can estimate the pressure next to your heart from measuring the pressure from your arm. Those are two different things, but the idea is that the pressure next to your heart is more likely to predict your risk of a stroke or a heart attack than the pressure in your arm. And so over a period of time, we developed the science around that. It was commercialized eventually as BP Plus technology, sold to an Australian company.
7: And tell me a little bit about how that works then.
4: So what we're doing is applying a physics-based model of the arteries and how blood moves through the arteries and how the pressure bounces around inside of you. So essentially, every time your heart beats, you have a pressure pulse that comes out of the heart, goes through your arteries, and in this case, into the arm. But it also bounces between the arm and the heart. It's a bit like an echo. And so essentially, if we have a model of how the echo transmits through the arteries, we can kind of reverse engineer what happened to the heart from what we're measuring at the arm.
7: I see. So you are still measuring on the arm, but the modelling tells you what's happening in the heart.
4: That's right.
6: This kind of modelling is important because it's really difficult and invasive to take direct measurements of things like internal blood pressure or heart electrical activity. So modelling helps fill in the blanks, tracing the path backwards from what you can measure to what it means about what's going on inside your body. There are various projects in various stages of production within the Institute, but today Andrew and Tetuan, along with Matin Khalili, a PhD candidate, are going to show me a couple of devices aimed at making at-home measurements of these core health functions easier and more reliable.
2: I'm used to having it.
6: We start in the workshop.
4: Probably more messy than we want it.
8: It's very tidy. It's very tidy.
4: People come in here when they want to build something. So it'll either be mechanical building, electronics workbench over there. So soldering, testing, things like that. We also have other projects that we'll set up in here and run for a little while, which is why you see things on the desks that look like they haven't been moved for a while.
6: It's exactly how you'd expect a workshop to look. A drill press on one bench, tools, shelves, lamps, and things which look like projects in the middle of the construction phase. Working away on one side is a 3D printer.
4: It's rapid prototyping some parts for the blood pressure project. Those ones will be essentially placed on top of the skin, so they won't stick to the skin. Yep. So early prototypes, but making something that is easy to apply is really important.
6: After a bit of a nosy round, we head to the clinical room where the prototypes are tested. This is where Tetuan will shortly hook me up to his blood pressure monitor.
7: Now, this looks like a hospital room.
2: Yeah, so this is our clinical room. So, I mean, I guess the room before was where we build things. This is where we come and do our studies. It's where we, if we wanted to test this, the technologies with external participants, yeah, we'll take them here.
6: The team have a couple of their devices set up for me to see how they work.
3: Okay, here we have the ECG chair.
6: Matin shows me over to a regular office wheelie chair. This one, though, has a strap across the seat and a couple of sensors on the back.
3: We can just sit.
6: The idea of the chair is to measure heart arrhythmia. Here's Andrew.
4: Arrhythmia, which is abnormal heart rhythm, I think is about 20% more people have it now than around 2000. And it's associated with a much higher risk of having a stroke.
6: Why arrhythmias cause strokes is still a hot topic of medical research, says Andrew. The current thinking is that if the rhythm isn't even, there's more chances blood will clot, and when clots dislodge, they can cause a stroke. Why the number of people with arrhythmia has increased in the last 6 years is also unclear. But what is certain is that if it's caught early, medication can lower the risks. Arrhythmias are diagnosed using ECGs or electrocardiograms. So, your heartbeat is triggered by an electrical impulse. These impulses can be measured with electrodes. And if you've watched any medical dramas, you'll have seen patients hooked up to monitors with squiggly lines moving across them. This is often the ECG output, and those wavy lines can tell doctors a lot. The current technique for catching suspected arrhythmias is to send people home with a Holter monitor, which takes ECG readings over a 24 or 48-hour period. But there are some shortfalls with this current short-term technique that Andrew and the team are trying to address.
4: Because actually the abnormal rhythms, for about a third of people, they're not continuous. They'll be occurring sometimes and not occurring many other times. But the risk associated with them occurring sometimes is actually almost or just as high as if it's continually happening. And so the technology is really about being able to measure rhythm where people are at, again, potentially sitting down at the office chair or in the home or waiting room or whatever it is.
6: This is where Matin's research comes in.
3: We developed a system with three capacitive electrodes that can measure your ECG from your back, your chest, or your hand, and or even in a chair. So I think that that's ideal for elderly care or even in waiting areas. However, one of the challenges that we face is the noise, or we call it motion artifact, from these capacitive electrodes that degrade the ECG signal quality a lot. So my work focused on developing a technique to measure the ECG and also the noise simultaneously and then remove that noise from the ECG signal.
6: This noise is not normally measured, but Matin says if they can get a clear reading, they could just subtract it from the ECG and then create a clear signal. The idea is twofold. When it's too noisy, by the time you've subtracted the noise, you might have no signal left. But Andrew says at least you know that's what the issue is.
4: Actually, the more interesting things is when the noise is subtle and it looks like an ECG. So if you're doing it by eye, you might miss it. So yeah, in those cases, we can figure out this is actually noise, even though it looks like an ECG.
6: Matin tells me the value of the capacitor changes when you move.
3: And we can measure that capacitive value. And if it's changing, we can understand that the our ECG signal is noisy.
7: So it's almost like there are three measurements. There's the ECG and the noise, and then your capacitor is saying, well, actually, I was moving.
3: Yes, and also this capacitive value is proportional to the noise. So we do some process at first, and by having this value, and then we transform it to the noise and then subtract it from the ECG signal.
4: I think what seems to be helpful for the medical professionals is to get essentially a report that'll give you an idea of what proportion of the period, the day perhaps, that the person was experiencing atrial fibrillation.
6: Atrial fibrillation, otherwise known as AFib, or even just AF sometimes, is the most common type of arrhythmia. AFib causes the heart to beat irregularly and very quickly. On the ECG monitor, the waveform will look erratic.
4: You can also display to the medical professional some of the characteristic waveforms, and so they can confirm that themselves, make sure that they can fit that in with the rest of the patient history to, you know, manage the patient. So for the doctor, it's a way to get this kind of information with much less burden on them or their technicians to process the data, and they can rely on it much better than the existing technology. For the patient, because it's a wearable that doesn't require adhesive electrodes, it's much more comfortable to wear long term. They don't get skin irritation, which is maybe 5 or 10% of people currently. And also because they can wear it for longer periods of time, we're much more likely to catch the events, so the arrhythmias. So if somebody wears for a week, that is likely to catch about 80 to 90% of the arrhythmias, whereas if it's 24 hours or 48 hours, it's maybe 60%. So there's quite a big diagnostic benefit there. Mm-hmm. The other thing that we want this to be able to do is to help patients manage their own arrhythmias. So a lot of the time, a patient is diagnosed with an arrhythmia and they're given some drugs. How to titrate those drugs is in some sense an open question, but even more than that, some people will think, I'm sleeping on my left side or my right side and that seems to be triggering something, but I'm not sure. We can actually provide that information to them. How much exercise can I do before I'm starting to trigger my arrhythmias? And those are things that the doctors, because they're only being consulted once every so many months, find difficult to support. With this information and with this device, we could provide that directly to the patient.
6: Which brings us back to the chair.
3: Okay, here we have the ECG chair. We have these two electrodes for sensing ECG, and also we have a reference electrode here that you, when you sit on the chair.
6: The two electrodes on the back of the chair look just as you'd expect, a couple of small round discs with wires coming out of them. The electrode on the seat
9: just looks like a strip of fabric. A computer monitor sitting alongside the chair shows readings from the electrodes.
7: So you're going to sit in it. Yeah.
9: Mattin sits down, and within a few seconds, the monitor starts to show a wave signal.
3: After a while, you can see the ECG signal. Here we have the blue one at the bottom is the again the raw ECG signal before noise mitigation, and the red one after noise mitigation. That you can see that while I'm moving a bit, the red one is much better than the blue one.
7: Yes, yeah.
3: However, I need to be a bit more relaxed here, if you want to.
7: Is your heart beating very fast?
3: No, because while you are moving too fast, maybe we have some problems.
9: Mattin's just looking at removing motion artifacts, but there are other types of noise captured with capacitor ECGs. Other people at IB Tech are looking at that problem. The future possibilities of this type of tech is really broad. That fabric electrode on the seat of the chair, it's just taking grounding measurements. But Andrew says it's nice and soft and could be worn against the skin.
4: We have been doing some work with a wearable, so a vest, for example, that we can put in many more leads and other signal acquisition as well. So in that case, the issue is how do you make this something that people would want to wear, or at least not want to not wear for long periods of time, because that's what we're trying to do.
9: On the other computer in the room is Te Chuan with his blood pressure monitoring device. Before I get hooked up, Andrew talks me through some of the challenges of measuring blood pressure.
4: So it's maybe not so widely understood that when we measure blood pressure, we're making a lot of assumptions about the person that we're measuring from. So it might be the arm size, how much muscle versus fat, the stiffness of the arteries, and all of those things affect the way that the pressure gets from the inside, the artery, to where we're measuring from. Most blood pressure devices these days use a population average to try and estimate what's going on between the artery and the surface of the arm. Of course, that's great if you, as the person being measured, are close to the population average, but if you're not, that tends to cause quite a large discrepancy in blood pressure. And unfortunately, that discrepancy also happens most when people are sick, because at that point, they're least like the normal average person. So what we're doing with our current project, which was funded by MB, has been to find ways to measure and then model the individual that we're measuring from very quickly. So our sensing technology allows us to create that model in about 15 seconds.
7: How are you making that model in 15 seconds?
4: Essentially, we sweep pressure. We're also measuring other signals related to that pressure, which are not commonly measured with current devices. And then through a process of applying some, I guess, physical principles, so conservation of energy, nature tends to find the most efficient way between two points, those kinds of things, we can build our model.
9: Te Chuan's device is pretty basic looking. About the size of a shoebox, the back holds all the mechanics and electronics. It has several wires sprouting from it. At the front, a syringe filled with water juts out and is connected to a small cuff, which you can slip on a finger.
2: So it's kind of very similar to what you might have when you're doing with the sort of automatic machines, or in doctors when they're sort of squeezing your cuff.
7: Yeah.
2: But in this case, we're actually squeezing the finger here.
7: Is it the same, like you'd expect the same reading?
2: Not necessarily. Okay. So the pressure can change as you go further away from the heart. And that's one of the reasons why, as Andrew talked about, you can have different pressure near your heart versus at your arm. And as you go even further, it might be even more different still. But that again, in the same way as you're building the sort of model that's going from the heart to the upper arm, that is potentially something you can account for. In some cases, they might be more interested in sort of changes in blood pressure. For example, in your hospital, they might not know if your blood pressure going down. It might not matter quite so much exactly what your blood pressure is.
7: So talk me through the machine here. What's with the water?
2: Well, if air, that can compress, right? That can sort of squash. The water can't squash, and that can sort of improve what your signal looks like.
7: So you're using water instead of air to create that pressure,
2: the pressure that's squeezing it.
7: And
10: this wire is feeding the...
2: Yep, so that's connected to a pressure sensor.
10: Gotcha.
2: So essentially we've got the syringe, and again, that this is very much a sort of prototype phase.
10: Yeah.
2: So in the actual thing, you wouldn't have this huge syringe here, but it was something we already had, and so it just meant that we could easily, rapidly sort of make something that worked here to sort of do testing.
10: Yeah.
2: And so now it's increasing the pressure. So you see this blue line?
10: Uh-huh.
2: That's the pressure, and you see it's going up.
10: Mm-hmm.
2: And it's a bit hard to see, but can you see little bumps there?
10: Mm-hmm.
2: So those are actually depressor oscillations. So when a doctor sort of does it with a stethoscope, they're actually listening for sounds. Whereas those automatic machines, those ones that, you know, you just press a button and they run, what they're doing is they're measuring the pressure and they're looking for these kind of oscillations in the pressure. And so essentially as it goes through that pressure sweep and we're measuring that pressure, that's when, as Andrew said, we're essentially building a sort of model of what your tissue looks like.
10: Okay.
2: And that's what we're trying to do, is actually build something that's sort of personalized to the person based on your measurements. So at some level, I mean, well, there's a few different things here.
10: Mm-hmm.
2: One, we just kind of want to get the pressure because that is useful in itself.
10: Mm-hmm.
2: Another thing that would probably be more of interest, and that might be a bit of a longer term thing, is actually when they talk about blood pressure, you know, they talk about systolic, diastolic. So that's the highest blood pressure reaches in your arteries, and the lowest blood pressure, so in your blood vessels, the highest pressure and lowest pressure is going to kind of oscillate, you know, it's going between those two values. But the actual shape of how it goes through those two values actually potentially carries quite a lot of information as well. But of course, there's not really a good way of measuring that non-invasively, because one of the things that happens when you get sick and so forth, or if you're bleeding and things like that, is if you're losing blood volume, your body is trying to keep you alive.
10: Mm-hmm.
2: And so it's doing a whole bunch of things to sort of help compensate if something goes wrong, right? And sometimes it can be difficult to know what your body is exactly doing. So the systolic and diastolic might not look too bad, right? But that might be just because your body is compensating by tightening your blood vessels. But if your body's tightening your blood vessels, you potentially can see that's happening in, well, for example, what's going on from our measurements, the model that we build, or alternatively, potentially in the sort of shape of those pressure pulses.
10: Gotcha.
2: There could be information there. And so I think that's probably quite a lot further into the future. Probably the main reason why people don't really use those pressure shapes a huge amount currently is really because we don't have a great way of measuring them. Really, the only way to really accurately measure them is essentially sitting a catheter in your arteries, and, you know, then they put a pressure sensor that, and so they're instead of invasively measuring your blood pressure. But they only will really ever do that if they're very, very worried about you. If you're only a little bit sick, but they're still a little bit worried about you, really actually the only real way, well, the main way they kind of do it currently is they just put that cuff on it. And maybe, depending on how worried they are, maybe it inflates every hour or something like that, which is not very comfortable if you're trying to rest in hospital. They might want to measure your blood pressure more often than that. But then having that cuff going off every 5 minutes is not something if you're unhappy about it going off every hour, you're going to be really unhappy about it going every 5 minutes. So one of the advantages of what we're doing is the measurement that we do, as Andrew mentioned, that can sort of be done over 15 seconds. And so that can let us do more rapid measurements. And the other thing is we potentially can have that inflate just a little bit and then be continuously measuring blood pressure. So that's kind of one of the ideas, is that it might need to go through that big inflation to kind of calibrate it,
10: mm-hmm.
2: but then we can potentially just have it a little bit less inflated and be measuring continuously, because you don't have to go all the way up to get those pressure oscillations.
10: Yeah. And tell me a bit about the materials we're using here. That looks like a balloon there, the blue bit.
2: That is actually just a piece of a glove. So
10: again,
2: this is not definitely
10: this
2: not
10: is
2: what we
10: prototype stuff.
2: Yes, this is prototype stuff. Very much a prototype stuff. I mean, when you're doing this kind of thing, you're wanting to try things very quickly.
10: Yeah.
2: So you just work out, okay, what's the quickest way I can kind of do that? And as you step through and you sort of experiment on it and you work out what works and what doesn't, then once you've got a bit of confidence, okay, this is what we actually want to build, you would build it much.
10: And I feel like that's the exciting part, isn't it? It's kind of like the Kiwi ingenuity and number 8 wire, and just what can we use to do the thing that we need it to do to figure out if it's going to work.
4: So this will be, if this works, this will be probably one of the first new ways of measuring blood pressure since about 1960.
10: Wow.
4: And there are many competing technologies at the moment in the research field. We think that this, because it's physics-based, there's a really good chance of success compared to some of the other AI-based versions.
9: It's a regular refrain. Science takes time. Andrew says from a very basic idea, it can take 5 years or so to get proof of concept, and then you have to test it in humans. Both these devices have government support to start clinical trials, and the hope is, in the not-too-distant future, we have something that can reliably measure heart rhythm and blood pressure at home, relatively constantly, to try to reduce those terrible heart disease statistics.
4: If you can support somebody with good management of heart failure in their home, you can delay hospitalisation and reduce the risk of death.
5: Thanks to Professor Andrew Lowe, Taechuan Lee and Martin Khalili from AUT's Institute of Biomedical Technologies. 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Te nā koe I whakarongo mai. Thanks so much for listening. I'm Claire Kincannon. Have a great week. Kia pai, te wiki.
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1: Rubik's, Jigsaw, Wordle, hardly. 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That's Puzzling, all summer long. 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
2: From CBC News, the world is sour. I'm Neil Kumar. The U.S. says its blockade of Iranian ports has resumed as it launches another round of strikes on Iran. And as Julie Wong reports, Donald Trump is now backing down on a threat he made on Monday.
3: The U.S. says it's carrying out new attacks on Iranian military targets.
4: We're going to hit them very hard tonight. We're going to hit them very hard tomorrow night. We're going to hit them very hard the night after.
3: And restarting its naval blockade of Iranian ports.
5: We're protecting this strait.
3: But Donald Trump is backtracking on a plan to charge a 20% fee for the safe passage of vessels through the Strait of Hormuz.
5: I was called by different people, different countries, kings and emirs and all of the people that we all know and we all love. And they've been very strong partners. And they said, we'd love to do it a different way.
3: Brent crude, the international benchmark for oil prices, has surged since attacks restarted, climbing past $85 a barrel on Tuesday. As Iran retaliates, Trump says U.S. strikes will next target power plants and bridges until Iran comes to the table.
6: Julia Wong, CBC News, Washington.
2: A dangerous heat wave is sweeping across much of central Canada. Temperatures and humidity are combining to push conditions into the mid-40s in some places. Warnings and advisories are in effect across parts of the Northwest Territories, Saskatchewan, Manitoba, Ontario, and Quebec. Officials are urging people to stay hydrated and to avoid strenuous outdoor activity and to check on older people or anyone else who might be vulnerable to the heat. Canadian home sales increased from May to June, but not by much. As Nisha Patel reports, the markets are much busier than others.
7: Sales are well below long-term trends.
8: It's no secret that many housing markets in Canada have cooled. Sean Cathcart, senior economist at the Canadian Real Estate Association, says inflation and a shaky trade outlook are keeping potential home buyers on the sidelines.
7: They all say they still want to be homeowners. They're just waiting for the reduction in uncertainty.
8: There are big regional disparities. Home sales picked up in the Greater Toronto Area while tumbling in Montreal. Overall sales in June rose just about 1% compared to the same time a year ago. The benchmark home price fell about 3.5% year over year to $657,000. With the first half of the year slower than expected, CREA revised its national sales forecast down slightly for 2026.
7: The only market that's still in full-on seller's market mode is Newfoundland and Labrador, but we don't expect that to last much longer.
8: Nisha Patel, CBC News, Toronto.
2: In Thailand, the death toll from the deadly bar fire in Bangkok now stands at 32, as two more people have died in hospital. More than 70 people were injured, and 30 others remain in hospital. The blaze broke out last Sunday. Officials say the investigation into the cause and the bar's safety regulations is ongoing. The Winter Olympics are now 4 years away, and the 2030 edition in the French Alps will have a new look. The International Olympic Committee is adding some new sports in order to achieve its goal of gender parity. And as Jade Turnbull explains, it could mean more medals for Canada.
9: It's 7 a.m. inside this chilly Montreal arena. A couple of dozen figure skaters break into groups of four and glide effortlessly along the ice in perfect unison. The members of this synchronized skating team, Les Suprêmes, are among the world's best, having represented Canada in several world championships. Soon, the stage will get even bigger. Some of them will be Olympians.
10: Well, it's the most beautiful sport in the world, first of all.
9: Marilyn Langlois is the team's coach. She's had her heart broken in the past when she thought the sport would debut in the Olympics. Now that it's finally going to happen, I had an important question.
11: So what are Canada's chances in 2030 to come home with a medal?
10: I think they're pretty big. We've been like winning four world championships in 5 years, so I think we showcase that we're very, very strong right now.
9: These Canadian women see it as a golden opportunity. Jay Turnbull, CBC News, Montreal.
2: And that is The World This Hour. For CBC News, I'm Neil Kumar. We'll be right back.
0: This episode of Ideas originally ran in 2019. If you've ever visited the city of Niagara Falls, you know there are sights to be seen. One is obvious. A natural wonder. Up above, something else entirely. A man-made spectacle. A glowing red sign high in the city skyline. Casino.
12: You're going to see a great show, and maybe on the way back to your room, you're going to happen to stop and just bet a couple dollars in craps, and it's all going to be fun.
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14: Early casinos were really intentionally designed to create disorientation, to force behaviors and psychology into unlimited spending.
0: Just about everyone knows what a casino is designed to give us. But what does it really mean to us?
15: It's a sensibility. It's all or nothing, and let's have a go. I mean, part of casino culture is this idea that it's down to you to be a winner.
16: You're going to win so much, you're going to get tired of winning. You're going to say, you know, this guy's winning too much.
0: When leaders gamble on the future, some wonder if the casino is playing with our lives.
17: One person wins the pot and everybody else loses their house.
0: Here is Machines of Chance from Ideas producer Lisa Godfrey.
18: Confession. Until recently, I'd never set foot in a casino. No judgment, just not my thing. I don't like games. I'm not particularly lucky.
19: Winner, Ganyo.
18: And I don't need to revisit the music of my youth. Just a small town girl. But when I went through that casino entrance, wow, everybody else was in there. Adults, anyway. Busloads of senior citizens, bachelor and bachelorette parties, middle-aged tourists on a weekend away, business suits, coveralls, cocktail dresses, people of every

0: long hall. You had each game was illuminated by candles. The dealers were very solemn. The tradition was that all of the guests wore masks, so it was sort of linked with carnival season. Very exciting, very mysterious. You never knew who was going to be there. You know, Casanova allegedly had his own system for gambling, and you had a lot of intrigue there. There were usually spies, police informants, prostitutes, moneylenders, all kinds of disreputable people, as well as a lot of tourists who came there because they heard how disreputable it was and they wanted to see what the fuss was. So you had, and of course you had people who just really loved gambling. So it's a fascinating mix of people in there.
1: And really quite suggestive of how it would go on in a way in our own time.
0: Hi, my name is Dave Schwartz. I'm a gambling historian at the University of Nevada, Las Vegas. I've written a couple of books. Roll the Bones, History of Gambling is one of them. Grandissimo, The First Emperor of Las Vegas is another.
1: And you had some jobs in the industry.
0: Yeah, you know, I've done a lot of things. I was on the Atlantic City Boardwalk. I was Mr. Peanut out in front of the Tropicana Casino. Did casino security and later surveillance, too. So worked in the industry, got to see a little bit of it from the inside. You know, what fascinates me about gambling is the hold it has on people and the fact that some people are just so totally disinterested in it and it just means nothing to them. But other people, this is the most exciting thing in the world and they would rather have a chance to win $100 than somebody giving them $99 and saying you can keep it. So to me, that's what really fascinates me is the power that this desire has and how we as a society have grappled with it, have molded it.
1: This desire of ours has been around forever.
0: In some of the earliest prehistoric sites they found, there is evidence of gambling. We can see things that had to have been used for markers, sort of like chips would be today.
1: Take that expression, rolling the bones.
0: It actually used to be real bones. There were the ankle bones of goats and sheep that they would take and they would roll. Later on, as humans' material culture got more sophisticated, they started using ivory and filing that down into cubical dice. But the first dice were actually bones.
1: Gambling makes for strange bedfellows. It attracts all kinds of people, and it combines radically contrasting ideas. For example, vice and virtue.
0: When it starts, it's wrapped up with something called divination, which is a form of fortune telling, a form of trying to pierce the veil and see what's going to happen in the future, or what the will of the divine is. And it's interesting today when gambling is something that's considered so secular and in some ways sinful that it would have been linked with religion and the divine in early days. But really, it's all about trying to know the unknowable. And from a spiritual point of view, the people doing it at the time, they would say that, well, we're going to throw these bones, roll these dice, draw these lots, whatever it is, and God will make his or her will manifest and, you know, we'll do it that way.
1: And yet at the same time,
0: people are doing it just for fun on a lower level where, and also this would have developed out of physical contests. You know, I can run faster than you. Well, maybe you can, maybe you can't. Well, let's bet something on that. And it becomes, you know, well, hey, I'm luckier than you. The gods favor me more than you. We can, you know, I'm going to roll the bones and I'm going to get a better score than you. So it develops around the same time as the divination.
1: Right from the start, it seems gambling could exact a considerable price.
0: Before there was money, people could bet lots of things, mostly goods, but there's evidence in some old records of people gambling so much they basically sold themselves into slavery.
1: We'd bet on anything.
0: In Asia, cricket fighting was something that people gambled on, where they would get the crickets all riled up by, you know, tickling with a feather and then have them fight each other. So animals fighting or insects fighting, all the way up to, of course, horse racing, pedestrianism, where people would bet that they couldn't do things like walk from Toronto to Montreal, for example, in a certain amount of time. This was actually a sport and there was a lot of money wagered on it.
1: From the start, gambling both attracted and repelled us.
0: From really early days, there is a definite strain of disapproval about gambling. If you look at some of the ancient Indian writings about gambling, there is the idea that, well, you're not going to be happy doing it. And perpetual, you know, habitual gamblers are going to be in big trouble. There's a gambler's lament in one of the ancient Indian sources. In the Western tradition, you have the same thing.

0: Romans were not supposed to gamble, although soldiers were allowed, and they were allowed to gamble around the Saturnalia holiday. But definitely it wasn't something you wanted too much of, because people could lose their money and it could be very destabilizing. In the early days, too, there was some disapproval of the idea of insurance, because some people thought that was actually a form of gambling, that if you own a ship and you take out insurance on your ship, you're betting that your ship is going to be lost at sea. And stock markets, too, in the early days were based in some of the same coffee houses where there was a lot of gambling going on. And it took a little while for those to completely divorce from each other, where we have, you know, the stock market is not idle speculation, it's not gambling, it's investment, and it helps the community. And these other forms of gambling, if you're betting on horses, well, that's not really so great.
1: Still, gambling eventually came up with a business plan.
0: So around the time of the Renaissance and the early modern period, there's a shift in Western gambling from social gambling to mercantile gambling. Social gambling is a game like poker that you would play at home with your friends, where everyone has pretty much even odds and there's no one fixed house, you know, and people just bet against each other. Mercantile gambling, you have to have a central house where anybody can come in and play.
1: And strange bedfellows alert.
0: You have government support, and the government from the start of mercantile gambling was involved in taxing it and regulating it and monitoring it, and more importantly, suppressing any competition that wasn't licensed and taxed.
1: Casinos today are associated with certain tourist spots, but sometimes it was gambling that made that tourism more viable. Say it's the 19th century and...
0: You're the Duke of Baden-Baden, and there's not really a lot of stuff there. You don't have a lot of industry, you don't have a lot of agriculture, but you do have some hot springs. Well, what you can do is build a little resort, and people will come to take the cure. And that'll work for a little bit, but the people, when they come, are going to be kind of bored. So what are they going to do? Of course, you can have entertainment, but there's only so much of that you can take. Well, you know, there might be some professional gamblers who want to come by and set up a game. And what you're going to do is you'll let them in exchange for a share of the profits, and then you'll guarantee that you'll crack down on anyone else who tries to gamble. So this is really how that starts. And it's the first real fusion of gambling and hospitality, which sets the template that continues all the way up till today. And you can trace a direct line from these early spa casinos and casinos of the hot springs in Bavaria, you know, what today is Germany, to Las Vegas and Macau and other casino destinations today.
1: America was a bit of a latecomer to the casino game. In the 19th century, gambling happened, of course, but it was underground. Card sharks, prowling saloons, and Mississippi riverboats. But then, as the 20th century progressed, more strange bedfellows.
0: In the 20s and 30s, bingo became very popular in the United States, and a lot of churches started running bingo, and other religious organizations ran bingo. So suddenly, okay, well, gambling is bad, but if you come into our basement and gamble, that's good, because you're helping out our religious institution. So that started to change it. Horse racing, too, was an early thing where, you know, for a time, it was linked with bookmaking, with bookmakers setting the odds on the races, and it was notoriously corrupt, you know, to the extent that many states banned it, banned betting on bookmaking. They then figured out how to use a mechanical device to automatically compute the odds and also to automatically take out a cut for the state. And guess what? Suddenly, horse racing became a very respected spectator sport. This idea of public interest gambling really took off starting in the 20s and 30s, again with bingo and horse racing. By the 70s, you literally have governments, state governments, buying advertisements telling people to go play the lottery more. You know, all you need is a dollar and a dream, which to me is just such a fascinating reversal.
1: Mm-hmm. That fruitful tension between vice and virtue made Las Vegas.
2: The bright lights of the world's greatest gambling city, Las Vegas. The city in the desert. The city that never sleeps.
1: It started out as this western frontier town in the middle of a desert in Nevada, a place where gamblers could hide out and discreetly do their thing. But by mid-century, the city had broadened its appeal.
3: There are 12 multi-million dollar hotels along the Las Vegas Strip. And yet 60 years ago, you could buy land for less than $1,500 a lot.
0: They did really good marketing, and they did a really good job of selling the Las Vegas experience as you're going to come here, you're going to have fun in the pool, you're going to see a great show, and maybe on the way back to your room, you're going to happen to stop and just out of politeness and courtesy, you're going to bet a couple dollars and craps, and it's all going to be fun. And there's nothing insidious about it. There's nothing seedy. It's this nice, sunny, fun vacation.
4: Welcome, everyone, to the Frank Sinatra Spectacular.
1: So Vegas said, come for the food. Come see Dean and Sammy and Frank.
5: Give me a Keno, George, please.
1: But most people knew who really ran things.
6: There's a gangster sleeping upstairs. Easy.
0: The mob had an advantage because mainstream banks didn't want to finance casinos, not because they were really conservative, but because they were really risky. Because casinos, and we've seen that in the past, you know, casinos can go bankrupt. They can go out of business because it's not always the most stable business.
1: As the 20th century went on, Las Vegas became a success story, an inspiring model that many wanted to emulate.
0: I would say the big date for casinos, you know, when casinos became seen as really a public good, was 1976, when the state of New Jersey legalized casinos to redevelop Atlantic City. Before this, they'd been seen as something that happened in Nevada. And at first it was that Nevada was such a backward state. How could they allow that? After a couple of years, it was, wow, they're doing really well and Las Vegas is really thriving and they're making a lot of money. How can we get on the action? And I think New Jersey, when they legalized casinos, it said, all right, we can do this in a very economically diverse state, in a state with a lot of people in it, not out in the middle of the desert like Nevada, and in a state that's near major population centers, and we can control the industry. And I think that proved to a lot of people that the industry was a force to be reckoned with.
1: Changes to the Canadian Criminal Code in 1970 allowed provinces to license and regulate gambling here. We had our first casinos in Winnipeg in 1989 and Montreal in 1993. Successful Indigenous-run casinos have also sprung up across North America. And then, of course, you have the international scene.
0: The biggest casino destination in the world right now is Macau. It is a special administrative region in China, and it's the only place in China with legal casinos. There's a high predilection for gambling in China, so this gives them a pretty good monopoly, and they have an annual revenue that's many times that of Las Vegas. So even though Las Vegas gets a lot of the publicity in North America, if you're looking at the whole world, Macau in China is really the focal point for gambling. Australia, there's a lot of gambling there. Japan is looking at legalizing casinos, so there's a lot of other places where gambling is really on the upswing. If the economy is doing well, people will have more money. You know, so for example, in the late 90s, when we had the dot-com boom, a lot of people came to Las Vegas and gambled because they were the dot-com millionaires. You know, then you had the dot-com bust, and that really hurt Las Vegas in a lot of ways. So you've seen that linkage. In the literature, you'll see some people linking gambling with some psychological issues. You know, I was reading something fascinating from 1950 where somebody who was writing in newspaper said, well, gambling is now an epidemic. People are doing it more than ever because they figure I'm going to gamble all my money. Why not? Because the atomic bomb is going to get me anyway. So you see, you know, at least some people say, and of course, there's not a lot of empirical evidence where you can link that, but some people would say, well, it rises in response to these social anxieties. People will gamble more.
1: But what about the rise of the virtual casino, the one that's advertised on cable sports networks, the one that's open 24/7 on our screens? The jury is out.
0: When online poker became really big in 2002, 2003, there was a huge spike in traffic to Nevada's brick-and-mortar poker rooms. And the revenues, you know, how much money they made, tripled over a couple of years. So there was a huge impact. So there's evidence that the legalization and spread of online gambling isn't going to hurt casinos. It might help them a little bit, at least in the early stages. Now, there's also a lot of theories which say that it will hurt them eventually and that it may replace a lot of forms of gambling you do in the casino. And that makes a lot of sense. You know, if you're just going in there to play $20, $30, $50 into a slot machine, well, you could do that on an app on your phone just as easily. But if you're going there for a more social experience, you know, you'd want to go to the casino itself and do that. The question is, are people's behaviors changing? Are they preferring doing stuff more on their phone than going to a casino and gambling there?
7: And I think I'm going to go with one of my favorite ones. If I could just pull it up here, let me see. All right, yeah, let's go with Lucky Charms.
1: A casino app gives you a kind of experience,
7: which is really cool too. Anyways, I'm going to just get my bet sizing.
1: But maybe not quite the same kind that, say, Caesar's Palace, Las Vegas could offer a serious young architecture student on his first visit there in the 1990s.
8: I'll never forget driving up to the porte cochere of Caesar's and then being greeted by, you know, a Caesar's-esque figure dressed in Roman centurion gear, opening the door, and then in you came to the fantasy. My name is Gordon Mackay. I am a partner with Mackay Wong, and our company focuses on casino interiors, hotel interiors, and hospitality interiors. In there was a lot of the old style casino trappings, the chandeliers, the crazy carpets, lots of marble, lots of mahogany, and lots of sculptures, and then a group of actors moving through the gaming floor dressed as Caesar and Cleopatra with a whole mob of people behind them too. For me, it was my first gambling experience as well, and I learned a hard lesson. So I was struggling with student debt at the time, and I had hardly any money to throw away. But sat down at a slot machine and played for about 20 minutes, and the money had run out, and I decided I'd go get another $5 bill, went to the cash cage, and came back to my favorite slot machine that was now occupied, and sat next to this person who then pulled the progressive jackpot, who basically got a $125,000 payout.
1: Are you kidding?
8: On the spot. On the spot. So I kind of recognized at that point that sort of gaming was gambling probably was not going to be the way that I would sort of find my way through life.
1: I'm glad you have a fine profession now. Did not.
8: It was a good early lesson.
1: Casinos are businesses. They want our money. But Gordon Mackay admits that in the past, the casino interior played mind games with us.
8: The early casinos were really intentionally designed to create disorientation, to create a lack of kind of time awareness, and to really force behaviors and psychology into unlimited spending. So as soon as you walk into those casinos, there was no sense of arrival. You essentially were walking right into the gaming floor, so there was no pause. And that was in a very effective way of getting people into the moment. And the other thing that they relied a lot on was creating pathways which were more of a maze as opposed to being direct routes. So you were intentionally disoriented in these facilities. There would be times, and you can still see it and experience it in Las Vegas, where you'll go into some of the old casinos and you won't know how to get out. It'll take you time.
1: And so the goal was to almost kind of trap you in the space. I noticed that when I went to a casino here in Ontario, immediately I was in the maze of the slot machines. There was this very busy carpet. There was the many lights and sounds of the slot machine. And there was nowhere to sit. Even if I chose to get some food, there weren't stools or anything. It was go and sit in front of a machine.
8: Right. So in contemporary gaming design, you will still find smaller, more either rural or local casinos, we call them, still following that kind of approach because space is at a premium for them. They need to monetize every square foot. But even some of the locals casinos that we're working on right now here in Ontario, we are taking an approach where we have one or two restaurants which are street facing. So you can bring children to it. You do not have to deal with the gaming floor at all. So we're externalizing what used to be a very kind of black box approach and thinking more about the value that these facilities can offer back to the community without the gaming component having to be the only kind of connection.
1: And doesn't that sound familiar? Just like Las Vegas in the 1950s, all are welcome in this new casino. It's hospitality with a side order of gambling, wholesome fun with a splash of vice, the way we've always liked it.

0: 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I'm Nala Ayed. This episode of Ideas originally ran in 2019. Blackjack, roulette, and every kind of slot machine imaginable. 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
1: The man was Lechiffre, private banker to the world's terrorists, which would explain how he could set up a high-stakes poker game at Casino Royale in Montenegro.
0: We love to try our luck, but win or lose, there is always a cost.
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0: Here's Ideas producer Lisa Godfrey.
5: So it's not quite Casino Royale, but I'm off to see a writer who plays poker. He actually competes in Vegas tournaments.
6: I've been in and out of casinos my whole life. That doesn't sound right, does it? No.
5: And he won a jackpot of sorts in the literary world.
7: And the 2017 Scotiabank Killer Prize goes to
8: Michael Redhill for his novel.
6: I discovered poker when I was in my 20s. I was interested in it the same way I had been interested in chess when I was a younger person, because I like the complexity of the game. And in some way, they almost have the same terminus. You know, you want to kill your opponent and be the last one standing, right? Because that's what a poker pot is. Poker's for money. And that interested me because I liked that concept of keeping score in a game.
5: Poker's direct in that way. You either play with cash, or you know the value of your chips. There's the luck of the draw, of course, but it's also about playing really consciously, with skill, not just feeding some card into a slot machine and giving your money right back to the casino.
6: It is an occupational hazard if you play a lot of poker in public casinos, that you pass the machines and you pass the tables. And you know, the casino is designed to get and keep you excited, right? So it's hard to avoid stopping for 20 minutes at various times. But I personally have just prefer to be playing among, you know, other equals. No other player has an advantage over you the way the house has an advantage over you in the casino.
5: So who, when you go to this thing, who is a poker player?
6: Well, the population you see in a casino is just what you'd expect from any multicultural zone. I would say 90% of the players that I've encountered in my own playing life were men. And they're often fascinating people because you're playing against them, but you're also learning to respect certain ones around the table. They know what they're doing. So, you know, I've met some of the most interesting people I've ever met in my life around poker tables. I met a man in Tunica, Mississippi, like about a dozen years ago, who just lived along the Mississippi swampland, and he came to one of the casinos once or twice a week to play poker. And he eventually told me that he had sparred with Cassius Clay when Cassius Clay lived in Memphis, and this guy was a much younger guy, and he lived in Memphis. And I judged just in the situation that he was telling me the truth. And I must admit that on more than one occasion, I surreptitiously began to tape just for my own edification and research. I know I'm not the only writer who does this. So I have him on tape talking in some depth about Cassius before he became Muhammad Ali, you know, and he cleaned my clock too. Like he, it was like paying somebody to tell you an amazing tale. Yeah.
5: So who are you at that table? Because I think a lot of people would say if they had to think of the kind of people around a poker table, a literary novelist would maybe not be in that mix, although there's a great tradition of art and popular culture and literature that is about gambling.
6: Yeah. There's famous stories of writers who gambled their whole lives. I mean, I think Dostoevsky had a pretty serious problem. And I know a lot of writers who like to play poker. And whether you're talking openly with somebody else at a poker table, or you're being silent and just responding in turn to what you have to do to play, you're communicating a lot. I don't like to sit down and start chatting because I'm usually a little nervous when I sit down to play. So I'm trying to focus on picking up whatever I can pick up about the other people who I should stay away from. I like people to project on me. So I don't think I give off very much.
5: It's a psychological game.
6: It is a psychological game. The psychological game is hardest on yourself because you have to stay in control of your emotions, but you have to be conscious of what the math is. Like, how much money do I have to contribute to this pot in order to see another card, for instance, is a question a poker player asks all the time. And making mistakes, making just one mistake can end your tournament, right? And that's usually how a tournament ends for players, that you make the wrong decision and it costs you everything. It's thrilling to be knocked out, actually, because suddenly it's like death that you survive, because it's instantaneous. The cards get turned over and you realize, that's it. And it affects you if you win or lose. If you win, you feel good. If you lose, you feel bad. That's just, you know, it's basic. And nobody who plays a game with the outcomes that poker has lives without a conception of winning and losing.
5: You're a writer. You guys were early adopters of the gig economy. You don't have a guaranteed income. If you get sick, there's nothing to cover you. So it has always felt risky, and perhaps now especially so. Is there something of the gambler in a creative person?
6: Yes, especially if you decide to work without a safety net. And that's how I always have been. You know, I'm 53 now. As I get older, I wonder what those decisions are going to cost me. But I don't regret it. I think that the risk is part of the attraction and probably why I like to play games like poker. The risk factor involved in poker is, I won't say it's like a writer's life, because you should get better at a skill or a talent that you practice at a lot. Whereas, you know, in poker, the wrong card can come up at any time, and just that's it for your hand or your tournament or whatever it is. But for me, living the way that I have lived, the risk was that I might be poor or unsuccessful, but I knew that if I didn't find a way to devote most of my time to it, that I would never find out what I might be capable of, what I might accomplish. And the threat of failure or becoming unpopular is always there. And I know a number of, you know, very successful writers, you know, people who brand name writers, who are terrified every time they bring out a book, because it's like you just start the clock over. And you don't know what the outcome's going to be.
5: Writer and poker player Michael Redhill. Some people live for the gamble, that threat of loss and failure that can make taking a risk really exciting. You might just beat the house. You can really win, especially if there's skill mixed in with chance. But then there are games that are all chance, where a win or loss is just programmed technology, and you're just along for the ride. I came across an artist who thinks a lot about that, about casinos as an extension of our digital lives, and she's troubled by it.
8: As a person who's easily, I'm going to start over again.
5: Sure.
8: As a person who's easily distracted, I'm focusing on painting casinos to try to understand how I'm constantly led astray. I'm Jane Dixon. I'm a painter of American darkness.
5: Tell me about this painting, LV9, Game Boy 2.
8: I went to Las Vegas in 2008. And when I got there, at first, the whole situation sort of seemed very off-putting and disorienting, which, of course, the disorienting part seems like it's done by design. But as I thought, okay, I'm here, I'll walk around and see what's going on. And one of the things that struck me was that everyone was looking at screens. And in this particular image, there's a young boy who's looking at his phone or his device. In those days, they were Game Boys. Now they're on your phones. So his mother and what looked like maybe his aunt were gambling on the slot machines, and he was playing his Game Boy, and he is in the foreground, mesmerized by his small glowing blue screen, and they're further back along a long line of slot machines absorbed in sharing their game.
5: These slot machines are huge and bright. They're digital now, right?
8: Yes, they're all digital now, and even though they're you can still pull the handle on many of them because people like to pull the handle, but in fact, it's all done digitally. So I don't believe anything random about when you win or if you win. It's all preset logarithms of how often any one machine will pay, et cetera, and how many machines will pay. When you go into a casino, there's lots of sound and dinging sound as if people are winning. And some of that, sometimes people are winning, but it always sounds like there are people winning. And a lot of that is also a prefab soundtrack that gets you all excited.
5: Are we excited, though? I read something by the American anthropologist Natasha Dow Schull. She wrote a book called Addicted by Design. And for years, she studied computerized gambling in Las Vegas. And she says, it's not excitement that we're after. It's a kind of a zone out, this sort of divorce from reality. It's less about winning and more about just playing and playing and playing. Even if you don't play at casinos, doesn't that sound a little familiar? It does to Jane Dixon.
8: One of my focuses was not really specifically about casinos per se, but I was already trying to figure out how to represent the internet and how I find myself getting lost in the maze of this links to that and leads you to that. And then suddenly an hour and a half later, I'm like, oh my God, I've just bought shoes and signed petitions, but I never answered the email that I was supposed to be doing in the first place. Instagram and Facebook are designed to replicate the slot machine experience so that you keep feeling like if I just swipe again and again and again, the amazing things are going to come up and I just can't stop because there's no end of them. And so in casinos, you know, they also block out the windows. There's no way to tell if it's day or night, so that people who are really into it will just gamble the night away. And in Nevada, every truck stop, every gas station has a few slot machines in the corner. You stop to get gas and some pretzels and you're like, oh, I think I'll, you know, toss $5 into this machine and see if I'm feeling lucky right now. I just need to bet a little bit. So I don't know how people who are really drawn to it can survive. The other thing is that all over Las Vegas, there's big signs for auto title loans for people that need quick cash because they've just gambled away more than they really could afford to.
5: We know our odds are low. We know the wins are random. We know that the house always comes out on top. And yet,
8: I think we're all trying as much as we can to control our fate, but we all look around us and realize that no matter how careful you try to be and live right, etc., stuff happens. And life doesn't work out the way, it extremely rarely works out the way one expects. And so we're all struggling in one way or another, either trying to defend ourselves from chance and try to do everything we can to keep things really secure, really predictable, But then the flip side of it is that we all also have this devil may care side where we want to throw all caution to the wind, you know, and often it's the same person. It's like you want to be careful, you want to do everything right, you do that all week, and then you just want to do all the opposite on the weekend.
5: All kinds of people are at casinos, whether you make millions or minimum wage. We all want some kind of release.
8: People often now have these extremely constricted lives, so they also want to break from that. Like in Atlantic City, they have a lot of buses that go from Chinatown for the day, and they work in restaurants in Chinatown, and they go to Atlantic City in a big crowd, and because they really don't have any money, they gamble in groups, so they'll like all stand around, half a busload will stand around one table and watch one person gamble however much money they've brought to lose, and then the next person does, and the next person, so that they can, you know, stretch their small amount that they can afford to gamble.
5: Casinos are everywhere. They've been around for centuries. But Jane Dixon sees in them a metaphor for her country right now.
8: One person wins the pot and everybody else loses their house. And I'm always surprised at how many middle class and upper middle class people who just seem like they're amoral. They're like, I want to get the most for me that I can. And as long as this guy has passed whatever law I wanted passed so that my business can make more and pay less, I don't care if it screws everybody else.
5: Painter Jane Dixon. If Michael Redhill's poker room is a place where the cost is obvious, where players make their choices and always know the value of their chips, Jane Dixon's gaming floor is a place where money becomes a kind of invisible data and players get lost in the machine. And maybe there's a third kind of casino, too. It's one that British media scholar Candida Yates of Bournemouth University has been thinking and writing about.
9: I've used the idea of casino culture to think about the uncertainty and risks which permeate contemporary culture and the ways in which that's experienced in relation to politics and everyday life. Whereas the casino was once, if you like, a gaming house, a physical place you'd go into and gamble, today increasingly it's a mental space. It's an attitude.
10: Where do you see that actually manifesting? You write about politics in the Western Hemisphere. Where do you see that happening?
9: Well, in particular, in my own country, but also in the US, casino politics is exemplified perhaps through Brexit and the Brexit referendum in the UK to leave Europe, which was seen as a very risky decision, but also exciting for some. And in the lead up to it, Boris Johnson, who led the Leave movement, even he wondered whether we should stay or leave. And he weighed it up in two newspaper columns, which he didn't publish, both of them. But in the end, he weighed it up and he thought, I'll take a punt and I'll go on this one. We don't know whether this is because he thought it was the really right idea or whether this was to further his career or both. And the nature of that campaign was all about the excitement and taking a punt and let's leave and let's just see what happens next. So it seemed to exemplify a kind of attitude and a kind of mood of wanting to take a gamble.
11: Let's get Brexit done. Let's finally believe in ourselves and what we can do. This country has long been a pioneer. We inaugurated the steam age, we inaugurated the atomic age, the age of the genome, pioneered ideas of free markets and privatization that spread across the planet. And now we are about to take another giant step to do something no one thought we could do. Let's get Brexit done. Thank you very much.
9: In the US, we had a similar kind of mood of excitement going back to 2016 and the election of Trump. And the whole idea of risk permeated the campaign for Trump. You know, on the one hand, there's this huge excitement of electing this unconventional figure as a kind of exciting risk taker, which they'd seen on The Apprentice and so on as a celebrity. I mean, it's also very much linked to celebrity politics, I should say. Like Boris Johnson, Trump had been a TV personality, whereas somebody like Hillary Clinton was seen as a risk in terms of her age, her emails and so on. And it was quite interesting that he was able to galvanize his base in terms of this, let's push it, let's just do it. And I think around him you saw this convergence of different elements of casino politics, which is about illusion, speculation and heightened emotion.
12: There has never been a movement like this in the history of our country. And even those pundits that dislike me and dislike you and dislike everybody, they will admit, and they do admit, they have never seen anything like this before. And wait till you see the results start to come in. Because people will say, oh, gee, Trump's down. We're winning.
10: So in this realm, in this casino of culture, are we all gamblers? It's not just the politicians, it's not just leaders, yeah. We're all gamblers.
9: Well, increasingly, it's a sensibility which seems to characterize everyday life, and it's there in popular culture. For example, we see it in the lottery, through talent shows, and through a kind of attitude, which is, it's all or nothing and let's have a go. I mean, part of casino culture is this idea that it's down to you to be a winner. And some people are winners and some people aren't. It's part of a kind of ethos of contemporary culture where you see the entrepreneur and the winner held high as somebody to emulate. And it's all very exciting. They might lose everything or they might not.
13: I thrive on energy. This isn't a game. I'm not playing games. Who will succeed? Who will fail? And who will be the apprentice?
10: So there's always been that winner-loser sort of idea, the idea of the American dream, especially
9: yes.
10: in the States, in which people, through sheer dint of, yeah. of skill and hard work, will achieve things. Who experiences the most risk and who gets the most rewards in this kind of culture?
9: Yeah. Well, I've looked at this difference between respectable gambling, as in speculation through business and so on, and the more retrobate gambler, which has its kind of history and origins in the cowboy, the card sharp. But what seems to be happening today is that this division, which upon the, you could say the American dream has rested on, bold speculator versus the more kind of criminal elements, if you like, the more retrobate, have become more linked, particularly through politics. And it puts the whole narrative of America and the American dream perhaps on less firm footing for that reason. I mean, in terms of your question about who suffers, well, we know who suffers at the bottom end of this kind of thing. If it's about an individualized culture, the old support systems of community cohesion and so on get kind of broken down as we're all left to rely on ourselves. And it's down to you to sort yourself out. Or if you lose your job, it's individualized to mean that you have been unsuccessful in the lottery of life and you just have to try again. And it can be quite unfair.
10: You talked about this idea of illusion.
9: Yeah.
10: You know, people from all walks of life, from all backgrounds, have voted in leaders who seem to exemplify casino politics.
9: Yeah.
10: What appeals to us about these leaders?
9: Firstly, there's this idea linked to casino politics, which is the notion of play. And with Boris Johnson, for example, he does actually resemble a toy. There's something quite playful about him. Even people who don't like him end up smiling after he says something.
14: If Parliament
11: were a reality TV show, then the whole lot of us, I'm afraid, would have been voted out of the jungle by now.
9: Or when they see him on the television. I've done some studies with students who end up sort of smiling, even though they say they don't like him much.
11: We'd have had the consolation of watching the speaker being forced to eat a kangaroo testicle.
9: There's something, he has a ludic quality. There's something you can play with him. But he also plays with us, like a kind of peekaboo game. You know, on the one hand, now you see me, now you don't. You think you know him and then you don't. But it's almost like we're being slapped and tickled, and it keeps us engaged with him. Just like Trump, he uses the language of being a winner all the time, constantly this idea of we can win, we can be optimistic, we can do it. I'm injecting and unleashing positivity is the phrase that he uses. But I think this feeds into an undercurrent, if you like, a psychic driver of casino politics, which is quite manic. And by that I mean that there's a kind of avoidance of depression or dealing with the complexity and certainties of contemporary life through kind of identifying with these exciting figures, which can make us temporarily forget our vulnerabilities and sadness or feelings of helplessness, quite honestly, in a world which at the moment is subject to all sorts of problems, as we know.
10: Do you see it as significant that Donald Trump, not only an entertainer, not only a self-proclaimed billionaire businessman, he actually owned a casino business in Atlantic City,
9: yes,
10: and
9: I
10: he
9: know.
10: Ran it into the ground. Do you find that telling?
9: I know. It's terribly suggestive, isn't it? And sits very neatly with my thesis.
14: We think the Taj Mahal is beyond belief from any standpoint, and we think it's going to be a tremendous success.
15: Despite the lavish layout, it isn't the world's largest casino these people have come to see. What brought them here is the resort's charismatic and controversial owner, Donald Trump.
16: People identify with Donald Trump. He's a success story. He's rich. He's brash. He's successful. He owns the world. He's everybody's dream.
9: That was the business he was drawn to, but also failed in that. And I wonder how long he can last as a politician in the field of casino politics and whether he will last in this kind of atmosphere that he's created.
10: So throughout the hour of this documentary, we've heard various versions of the casino. Some people are enthusiasts, some people are critics, but the one thing that we're all agreed upon is that the house always wins. They have the advantage. Mm-hmm. Do you think that's true in the casino politics realm?
9: The house always wins. Well, at the moment, it looks that way. And yet I'm an optimist. I think there is a wish on the part of many to engage with and shape a different kind of politics, which is more thoughtful, and one where perhaps the public can also tolerate a leader who is less exciting, less sensational.
12: We're going to win so much, you're going to get tired of winning. You're going to say, you know, this guy's winning.
10: Candida, have you ever been to a casino yourself? Do you enjoy that kind of play?
9: Okay, now's the big reveal. I used to work in a casino. I was a croupier in Charlie Chester's casino in London when I was 22 or something like that in London as a temporary thing.
10: The croupier deals cards. Is a blackjack dealer? Roulette?
9: I used to deal blackjack and American roulette. And it was a small casino, but it wasn't glamorous as in Casino Royale or anything like that. And but I learned a bit about the psychology of people in those places. And the house did always win. And they told us we had 2 weeks to train. That's all we had. And I remember them saying the house always wins because we rely on the psychology of people not being able to stop. That if they lose, they come back to win more. And if they win, they come back to win more. And you saw some excited people in those casinos, but you also saw some quite sad individuals.
17: 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This episode was produced by Lisa Godfrey. 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Danielle Duval is Ideas' technical producer. Web producer, Lisa Ayuso. Nicola Lukšić is senior producer. Greg Kelly is the executive producer of Ideas. And I'm Nala Ayed.

0: I'm Saroja Coelho. This is CBC Radio 1. It's time for The Inquiry from the BBC.
1: Welcome to The Inquiry. I'm Charmaine Cosier. Each week, one question, four expert witnesses, and an answer. November 2024, Nairobi, Kenya. President William Ruto is delivering a State of the Nation address in Parliament. His audience of politicians stamp their feet in approval during parts of his speech.
2: Many citizens, as well as various organizations representing and championing women's rights and welfare, have expressed concern about gender-based violence and the increasing cases of killings of female victims by male criminals motivated by primitive expressions of gender-based brutality and impunity.
1: That type of intentional killing is known as femicide.
2: Left unaddressed, these incidents will cause the women of our nation to feel increasingly unsafe, even in their own homes. This is both tragic and unacceptable.
1: That was 2024. In May this year, the National Police Service said it was handling 125 cases across the country where males have taken female lives. This week we're asking, is Kenya serious about ending femicide?
3: Part 1. The Journey to Justice.
4: A lot of killings do not just begin with murder. First, they begin with control. So the entitlement, the humiliation, the abuse, and also the belief that women owe men obedience, that whatever I say goes. If you say no and you challenge their egos, then they respond with violence.
1: Shailene Momani is Executive Director at the Young Women's Leadership Institute, a non-profit feminist organisation based in Kenya's capital city, Nairobi.
4: When the media is reporting, for instance, a femicide case, they will share photos of the victim of femicide. Their families are also exposed. And so there is no privacy for the loved ones that have remained. And most of the families, you find that walking the journey to justice

0: 5, there has been over 1,600 women that have been killed.
1: There's also some information on the men who killed them.
0: 70% of these cases are perpetrated at home, in places where women perceive as being safe spaces for them. The main perpetrator are husbands, their ex-husbands, they are boyfriends and intimate partners generally.
1: Women aged between 18 to 35 are most likely to be targeted, but femicide affects all ages.
0: Elderly women are killed because they possess land and their families are targeting them so that they can grab the land. They are termed as witches, and the community then mobilizes against them and burns them as punishment for witches. That's like the most painful death for our grandmothers, women that have gone before us and that have protected us all their lives. And all men can do is decide to grab their land and kill them in the most painful way.
1: The Young Women's Leadership Institute is also part of the Global End Femicide Movement. Its members collectively organise to make protecting women a priority for governments.
0: We are very devastated. We are sad. We are broken and we are very angry. We speak with so much anger because we feel like the government continues to put us in the sidelines. It continues to ignore us. It continues to not listen to us even when blood is being shed. We are moving forward and marching forward as angry women of this country. I feel like we are left with no choice, honestly. But also we have to recognize that these efforts have led to fruition of some of the things that we see currently. The very first march happened in 2018, and we've walked that journey from people calling the murder of women homicide to now femicide being recognized countrywide and also being even recognized by government.
1: There was an even bigger breakthrough after a massive march in 2024.
0: It led to the development of the Gender Technical Working Group in charge of gender-based violence and femicide. And last year, they held sessions where women, girls and communities took part in a public participation. And from that public participation, a report was developed and was handed over to the Office of the President.
1: And the chair of that working group is our next expert witness.
2: Part 2. A presidential promise.
3: The task force was established to look into the escalating cases of GBV, including femicide. And at that time, so many women were being killed on a daily basis.
1: Dr. Nancy Barraza is a senior law lecturer at the University of Nairobi. She's also a former Deputy Chief Justice of the Republic of Kenya. In January 2025, President Ruto appointed her to lead the task force.
3: It was established out of pressure by women, by civil society, demonstrating in the streets because of the horrible, horrible killings that the country was witnessing at that time.
1: Community groups and non-profit organisations shared their expertise and ideas. The task force also travelled around the country to take in public views of femicide.
3: The government mobilised the entire interior administration to ensure that our work was done without problems. And the ordinary Kenyans came out. They participated. In fact, I was so touched. Most of the fora we went to, women were breaking down and crying. And one reason they were doing that was nobody has ever given them a platform at which they can ventilate the problems that they go through. What I saw was support from both women and men. Everybody just seemed to say they are tired of this thing. They are sick of this thing, and it has to be dealt with. And I'm sure if we implement the strategies, there is all-round support for curbing GBV.

0: including femicide in this country.
1: Just like many other countries, femicide isn't recognised as a separate offence in Kenya. So cases where a man kills a woman because of her gender are prosecuted under broader homicide or gender-based violence laws.
0: There is a problem because femicide is not just a single act of killing. There are so many underpinning dynamics that make it different from ordinary killing of a woman. For example, it is underpinned by societal norms, by patriarchy, by misogyny, by power imbalances between the genders or among the genders in this country, at least. That is what we found in our study before we did the report.
1: In January this year, the Technical Working Group on Gender-Based Violence, including Femicide, released its report. One of its recommendations is the legal recognition of femicide as a standalone crime.
0: If we do not identify it and call it by its name, then we shall never get to know the motives. And once we know the motives, then the strategies that the country puts in place to address the killings will shift to reflect those motives. Right now, we do not have sufficient preventive strategies to protect such women from that violence arising out of misogyny, violence resulting out of domestic violence, which is very, very rife. And in fact, the domestic area is the epicenter of femicide in this country. So if we recognize it as such, then preventive measures, including law, will go a long way in protecting the women.
1: Other recommendations cover support for survivors, fast-tracking current cases, more police training, funding for public awareness campaigns, and other legal reforms, including around sentencing. At the end of June 2026, Cabinet Ministers endorsed the report. Recommendations needing new or amended laws have to go through Parliament. And to what extent do you feel that the Kenyan government, the president, is actually committed to tackling, driving down rates of femicide?
0: I think he's committed. That is his word to us. He appointed the task force and committed resources to it and enabled it through the Ministry of Interior to go around the country, mobilizing people around the issue for them to give us their views on how we can address it. What we got from him as the task force was his pledge that he's going to implement. So as we speak now, I have no reason to doubt the president.
1: Time for our next expert witness.
2: Part 3. International incidents.
3: Every year, 85,000 women and girls are killed intentionally in the world. That is 232 every day, and a share of 60% approximately are killed by intimate partners or family members.
1: Consuelo Corradi is a professor of sociology at LUMSA University in Rome, Italy. She also authored a report for the European Parliament on global femicide causes and trends.
3: If we go back to 2024 and 2021 and we compare these data across the last years, we can see that we can have slight variations of minus or plus 2% on those figures. And I think the variations make sense because femicide may vary for a number of reasons, including success in prevention policies. The most accurate data on femicide are issued by the United Nations Office on Drugs and Crimes. They run a report every 1-2 years approximately. We need to remember that watertight figures on femicide are very difficult to find. First, many countries don't even have a word for this phenomenon. Second, there is no global consensus on legal definitions, so calculations on a global basis are very, very difficult. So this is why I think that the UNODC figures are very reliable, but they are also underestimated. And we should look at other sources as well.
1: Where in the world is femicide more prevalent?
3: From what we know, it's more prevalent in Latin America, in the European continent, in the Russian Federation, in Latvia, and in countries of Africa, such as South Africa, for instance.
1: And is it known why those areas are more dominant?
3: Well, one of the reasons could be that there is a lot of awareness, and so the data collected, it's more reliable. There are countries where there are no information at all. Should we take those countries as zero femicide? No. Okay, but that's not the only answer. Women are much more vulnerable in those countries to violence, to domestic violence. There are countries where there is complicity by the police, where there is corruption generally. So the social and cultural context of femicide does vary a lot, but there is a core characteristic, and that is that femicide, it's really the killing of women on grounds of hatred, discrimination, control, possession, domination.
1: In November 2025, Italy's parliament voted to make femicide a crime with a life sentence punishment. 29 other countries have laws recognizing femicide as a standalone offence or as a specific type of homicide.
3: Most of these countries are in Latin America. We find 18 to 20 countries, and the first to approve a special penal legislation were Costa Rica, Mexico, and Guatemala in 2007. And outside Latin America, we find in the European continent, Italy, Croatia, Moldavia, and Belgium, and a few more. So it's a very small amount, actually.
1: So Latin American countries have the highest number of femicide laws and femicides.
3: So the laws are passed in countries where women's movements or feminist movements are successful in lobbying the parliaments, but sometimes the parliaments stop there. What Latin America tells us is the activism, positive activism against the phenomenon. I don't want to overlook the importance of the legal world that can regulate femicide, but it's not enough. It's necessary but insufficient.
1: Time to return to Kenya and our final expert witness.
2: Part 4, From Denial to Recognition.
4: My assessment is that the Kenyan government is clearly prioritizing femicide more visibly than before. It is true that the political will is there, but the response is rather slow.
1: Antonia Sodonon is the country representative in Kenya for UN Women, a United Nations agency promoting the empowerment and rights of girls and women. The extensive gender-based violence and femicide report was commissioned by President Ruto, then endorsed by his cabinet.
4: Major gap remain, but the fact that Kenya has moved from denial to recognition, it's something that should be applauded. It is the beginning of addressing the ramping rate of femicide.
1: And what about the cause of all of this, the men who kill women? Are there any potential prevention strategies that might be effective in some of those cases?
4: As UN Women, we have been very much involved, working closely with women movements, governments at local level, community level, in a program reaching out to men. A male engagement strategy has been formulated. And we do see that at the community level, we have champions that indeed are denouncing and fighting against this crime. What we are also noticing is that these male champions at the community level are themselves facing pushback from other men. And this is linked to the fact that Kenya is a very patriarchal society and harmful social norms are strongly anchored in the community. And we are talking of changes in perceptions of the role of male and women in the society. But we are seeing more and more men also denouncing that the crime, gender-based violence and femicide, and positioning themselves against those crime.
1: The wider effect of controlling behaviour can derail efforts to find safe spaces or witnesses.
4: One of the challenges that we do have in Kenya, and this is linked to the patriarchal society and the domination, not only at the community level, but at the household level, is that even women that could help are intimidated. And unfortunately, these are the women that should be coming forward and supporting victims of gender-based violence and femicide, denouncing the crime. And out-of-court settlements can silence survivors and dissuade victims from seeking justice because the pressure from the community is so strong. So there has been a lot of effort to go towards those women from national NGOs and civil society to educate women, to show to them that they are not alone in this. But there is also a lot of courage coming from these women. But this is not everywhere. There's still a lot of work to be done.
1: The work to put some or all of the gender-based violence and femicide report recommendations into practice require a lot of resources, both human and financial.
4: This is a really exhaustive report with clear recommendations. And the challenge now for government, and this is where we need to hold them accountable, is to implement the recommendations. So it has taken a year, but from my understanding, there's a discussion within government and commitment by the president himself to provide funding for a comprehensive program and bringing all ministries together to ensure that there is a holistic response to the recommendations.
1: So government departments like health, education and justice would share responsibility for implementation instead of one department being in charge.
4: We still have serious institutional gaps when it comes to survivor protection, case tracking. There's a lot of pressure at the community level. Witness protection would be key. But I do believe that if we do have this holistic program in place that look into prevention, response, and bringing relief to survival of gender-based violence, and this program is budgeted, we should be in a position to make some progress.
1: So returning to our main question, is Kenya serious about ending femicide? The Presidential Task Force engaged public and professional voices as part of a detailed nationwide investigation into gender-based violence and femicide. The extent of that commitment rests on what new policies are delivered and when. As for wider Kenyan society, confronting ingrained attitudes and expectations that protect and empower the men who target women and girls will never be easy. But it's crucial here because it might be the difference between life or death. Last word to our expert witness, Shailene Mumani.
5: Ending femicide is possible because civil society is already doing its work. We are already educating the public. We are creating awareness. The state needs to do something. They need to act. The justice system needs to do justice to the women of Kenya.
1: Thank you for joining us on The Inquiry from the BBC World Service. 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This episode of The Inquiry was written and presented by me, Charmaine Cozier. The producer was Jill Collins, researcher Evie Yabsley, editor Tom Bigwood, and technical producer Toby James.
6: That was the inquiry from the BBC.

0: I'm Saroja Coelho here on CBC Radio 1. Have a great day.
1: This is CBC News. It's 5:30. Good morning, I'm Andrew Lamb. Here's what's making news in the Maritimes. In Nova Scotia, five Eskasoni First Nation residents have been charged with attempted murder after a man received serious but non-life-threatening injuries in an assault earlier this month. RCMP say two adults and three youths have been arrested, but police are not finished with the case yet. Staff Sergeant Ian Campbell is the detachment commander in Eskasoni.
2: Quite a large, complex investigation with a lot of possible witnesses, neighborhood inquiries, surveillance footage. So the investigation is still ongoing at this time.
1: The incident happened more than a week ago, but Campbell says the victim remains in hospital in very serious condition. He says anyone with information or video footage is asked to call Eskasoni RCMP or Crime Stoppers. The New Brunswick government has pushed back on accusations it violated a national agreement on interprovincial free trade. Lawyers for the province say it did not discriminate against an out-of-province contractor. Jacques Poitras reports.
3: The province's lawyer Mark Heighton told the hearing accusations from Ontario-based JewelMac that the province is being protectionist like U.S. President Donald Trump is just color. He said this is really about a simple contract dispute. JewelMac says the province imposed extra stringent requirements on its work and demanded frequent design changes, which it didn't do with local contractors. The complaint was filed under the 2017 Canadian Free Trade Agreement, which was designed to reduce interprovincial trade barriers. Another lawyer for the province, Connor O'Neill, suggested to an engineer who did design work for JewelMac that the province wanted changes because his designs were inadequate. The engineer, Tomas Kalenda, said he gets asked for changes about 20% of the time elsewhere, but in 50% of cases in New Brunswick. O'Neill also pointed out to JewelMac's CEO, Derek Martin, that the company that replaced JewelMac on Miramichi's Centennial Bridge was from Nova Scotia and was not a preferentially treated New Brunswick firm. Martin said that was a different decision process. The hearing will wrap up Friday. Jacques Poitras, CBC News, Fredericton.
1: Halifax City Council voted to unanimously delay a price hike on transit tickets by 3 months after an update to the fare payment system was also postponed. Jenna Olson reports.
4: Halifax Transit has spoken about bringing tap-to-pay technology to its fleet for over 5 years. And while finally slated to launch in September, it's been delayed once again, now projected for December. Multiple city councillors, like Tony Mancini, say they're frustrated and embarrassed.
5: I don't know how many months or years we're overdue on this project, but it is truly a mess.
4: When asked by Mancini what caused the latest delay, Mark Santilli, manager of technical services for Halifax Transit, blamed a misunderstanding between the agency and a vendor over debit payment certifications.
6: It wasn't clear on both sides. It was a lack of understanding and a lack of clarity.
4: The delay prompted council to postpone a 25-cent price increase on transit fares, which Mayor Andy Fillmore wants to launch at the same time as the tap-to-pay system. He said on Tuesday that if people are paying more, they should also receive better service and technology updates they can actually use. While Halifax Transit anticipates that tap-to-pay will be ready by December, the mayor said he still heard no definitive date. Jenna Olson, CBC News, Halifax.
1: Elections PEI says nearly 3,000 people voted in Monday's by-election for District 16 Cornwall Meadowbank. That's a little more than 60% of eligible residents. Tim Garrity is PEI's chief electoral officer. He says it was an encouraging turnout, particularly given the time of year.
7: We had hoped for a 60% turnout, which, again, for recent by-elections, last year we had two summer by-elections. One of them was in the mid-40% turnout range, and the other was mid-50s. For a 60% turnout for a summer by-election here on PEI is a good turnout.
1: According to Garrity, 330 new voters cast their first ballot in this election, which he says is a high number for a by-election. And New Brunswick has started the process of finding its next integrity commissioner and filling two other legislative officer roles. Those interested can apply to become the integrity commissioner, chief electoral officer, or the commissioner of official languages until August 10th. That is your CBC News to this hour. News anytime at cbc.ca/news.
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0: After nearly two decades of governing the Gaza Strip, Hamas announced last week that it would dissolve its government and hand over power to a group of Palestinian technocrats. The move is part of a U.S.-brokered peace plan that paved the way for a ceasefire between Hamas and Israel, a peace plan that's at a stalemate. Since last October, when the ceasefire began, Israel has not only expanded its control of the Strip, but also continued its military campaign there. According to the Gaza Health Ministry, over 1,000 people have been killed in the last 9 months. Humanitarian aid is barely getting in. And the Board of Peace, the international body created and headed by the United States to handle the resolution of violence and reconstruction in Gaza, has made little progress. Today, Hugh Levitt is back on the show. He is the senior policy fellow at the European Council on Foreign Relations. He was here to talk about where things stand in Gaza, what this latest announcement from Hamas could mean for the Palestinian people, and why things haven't progressed more. Hugh, hi. It's really good to have you back on the show.
1: Hi, Jamie. Thanks a lot for having me back. It's a real pleasure.
0: So first, I just want to talk a bit about the situation on the ground in Gaza. Hamas and Israel reached a U.S.-backed ceasefire last October, and it is technically still in place. However, despite that, shelling and airstrikes by Israeli forces have continued. What is the state of the war in Gaza currently, and why is there still this level of violence?
1: Well, despite us calling it a ceasefire, it is a ceasefire really only in name. Or at the very least, a ceasefire only for one side. So since it was formally implemented in October, certainly there has been a decrease in the levels of violence. Hamas and Palestinian armed groups have largely stopped their attacks on Israeli forces in Gaza. However, the IDF, the Israeli military, has been steadily re-increasing its airstrikes against Gaza, against the part of Gaza still under Hamas control.
2: Now, Israeli forces have escalated their attacks on Gaza, killing at least 10 Palestinians in just the past 24 hours.
1: This is, at least in my reading of the 20-point plan, that is the basis for the ceasefire, that is a violation of the ceasefire, in addition to which Israel, having initially redeployed its forces in Gaza, is now once again re-expanding its control. That is another violation of the ceasefire. But let me finish on this point, which is that, you know, we can get into the specificities of what the ceasefire plan entails, but we should never, of course, lose sight of the human toll. And, you know, things are maybe a little bit better in Gaza, but that is starting from an extremely disastrous baseline. Yes, there's a little bit of aid that's been allowed in. Yes, there's a little bit less violence, but Gazans continue to suffer. Gazans continue to face an absolutely atrocious humanitarian and security situation. And for them, there has been really very little meaningful change to their lives.
0: I remember just last week, an aid worker that organized World Cup screenings in the Strip was killed in a strike just before the Egypt-Argentina match, as well as two young boys who are also on their way to watch the game.
3: Well, it happened in a very crowded neighborhood where thousands of displaced people were sheltering around the place where the strike took place and took the lives of this man who was all the time described as a great hero by many of the people in Gaza who has been helping thousands of people.
0: The Israeli military said they were going after Hamas militant, but did say that they were aware that uninvolved citizens were harmed. It just, is Israel being held accountable in any way for how they're choosing to engage militarily during the ceasefire, especially by the Board of Peace?
1: Absolutely not, in my reading. From a very big picture level, when you look at the atrocities that Israel has committed in Gaza over the past years, there's been very little accountability. We have had indictments issued by the International Criminal Court against several senior Israeli leaders, including Netanyahu, but little has come of that to date. We also have ongoing case at the International Court of Justice, the ICJ, about potential genocide crimes in Gaza committed by Israel. That continues. But again, you know, at very little accountability. A number of European countries, the US, continue to sell weapons to Israel. But if we again zoom in on the very specificities that we started off talking about in terms of what the ceasefire entails, here too, there's been very little accountability of Israel's non respect non-implementation of its very specific obligations under the first phase of the ceasefire. And that is the obligations I mentioned in terms of stopping its fire against Gaza, withdrawing to a specific line within Gaza, allowing in humanitarian aid. For example, Israel has not abided by that. And the Board of Peace has largely ignored those violations.

0: Why is Israel saying that they are increasing these strikes and expanding their territory in Gaza? And then what do you make of their position?
1: Well, Israel will say, first of all, that it is doing that in response to what it says are violations of the ceasefire by Hamas. It says that Hamas's unwillingness to fully disarm is a violation of the ceasefire, and therefore Israel has the right to do this. Israel will also say that it's a systematic leveling of vast areas of Gaza still under Israeli control is actually also justified, because that is Israel not leveling Palestinian homes as it is doing, but actually going after Hamas infrastructure. But what I would add is the important caveat or important clarification when it comes to Hamas disarmament, which I'm sure we'll talk about shortly, is that, you know, the ceasefire plan is a three-phase plan. The question of Hamas disarmament is meant to be discussed in the second phase. When we talk about Israel's violations of the ceasefire, those are violations under the first phase. And so Hamas, you know, and to be frank, perhaps not without reason, will say, how can you ask us to be implementing the second phase of the ceasefire deal, disarming, if Israel hasn't yet abided by its obligations under the previous phase?
0: This expansion of territory that we're seeing, and I know my colleagues here at CBC were able to visually confirm that, like, that line of control that was demarcated with yellow cinder blocks had been moved ahead by Israeli forces.
2: The Israel Defense Forces, or IDF, are moving many of these blocks far deeper into Gaza, and in some cases, demolishing almost everything along the way. Look at the satellite image from December 2025. Trees, buildings, and orchards can be seen on the Palestinian side of the yellow line. And in these new images we obtained in June, it's all gone.
0: How is it affecting how, like, aid groups have been operating? And what has it meant for the Palestinians there?
1: Well, even before we get to the specific question of demarcations in Gaza, we can zoom out and appreciate that Israel has long hindered the activities of international humanitarian organizations in Gaza since the beginning of the conflict, and even actually before the conflict in other ways. And actually, hinder is not even the right word, because scores of aid workers have been killed in Israeli strikes, and at times actually deliberate targeted strikes, including people working for the World Kitchen and, you know, very prominent international aid organizations. So that's already the, you know, the context. Now, more specifically, despite the ceasefire plan calling for the full and free distribution of aid to Gaza, Israel has not allowed that. Israel has continued to put in place very heavy bureaucratic and security restrictions that have heavily constrained the ability of these organizations to continue their activities or expand their activities in Gaza. And that's more difficult in the areas that are adjacent to Israeli lines of control. But they are nonetheless issues that aid organizations will face anywhere in Gaza. And again, not just bureaucratic, but really fundamental security issues.
0: You know, Israel now controls 70% of the Strip, as I understand it. And there was this press conference where a member of the audience goaded Netanyahu to take all of Gaza, and he said that he would aim for 70% as a start. What are Israel's plans for all this ground that they're gaining?
1: I think that's very difficult to answer, because there is no one answer. And it kind of depends on who you ask in the Israeli system and who you listen to. So there is a very narrow security answer, which is kind of the one I gave previously, which is this is about trying to erode and dismantle Hamas's military and political infrastructure.
3: Remove Hamas there, enable the population to be free of Gaza, and to pass it to civilian governance that is not Hamas and not anyone advocating the destruction of Israel.
1: There is a more ideological argument, which we cannot dismiss because of the strong influence that the settler movement and the more sort of messianic right have within not just the current Israeli government, but over a large part of Israeli politics itself. This messianic view is, you know, that the people of Israel need to go back to Gaza. And, we often think of biblical, you know, Israel as being the West Bank, but parts of the settler movement also claim Gaza. And there were Israeli settlements in Gaza, starting from the beginning of the Israeli occupation of Gaza in 1967 until 2005, when Israel withdrew its settlements. And so that settler movement has not forgotten and has long harbored ambitions to return to Gaza. And again, that cannot be dismissed. Firstly, you know, obviously, some Israeli politicians, senior leaders are talking about this, including the government, I believe, Defense Minister Katz has raised this prospect again in the last few days. And this is not just about, you know, electioneering. I think this does reflect a real ideological belief. And there's opportunity. Large areas of Gaza have been now flattened, which, to be very crude or crass about it, you know, makes redevelopment very easy, makes settlement building very easy because you no longer have Palestinian towns. But you also have the presence of the Israeli military. And what we know from the West Bank is that Israeli settlements arrive off of the back of the Israeli military. So the Israeli military will go in, will create its own military outposts. And at some point, the Israeli military will withdraw from those outposts and the settlers will come in and create a civilian outpost. And that's the way that it has happened historically over decades in the West Bank. And so I think that's exactly how it would play out. And that is exactly how Israeli leaders are describing it will play out in Gaza.
0: Just before we move on to Hamas governments, I just do wonder if you could tell me a little bit more about what has been happening in these areas called by some as like a de facto kill zone near the demarcated line.
1: So again, this idea of a kill zone has been, well, it's not just an idea, it's a practice, has been present in Gaza since the beginning of the war in 2023. And we know this because, you know, we see statistics, we see Palestinian fatalities, we hear Palestinian witness statements, but also we get the witness statements from Israeli soldiers themselves, who are now, some of whom are now speaking out to Israeli human rights organizations and watch and whistleblowers. And so the Israeli military mindset is when they go into an area, they will give Palestinian civilians notification to leave that area. From the Israeli military's point of view, those who remain, who chose not to heed Israeli instructions, should be considered enemies, military combatants. And so anyone who's there is considered to be a legitimate target and shot and often killed. And again, we have plenty of corroboration from Israeli soldiers themselves who are speaking out about this and about how they have actually taken part in the killing of Palestinian civilians. So this is something that is documented and widespread in Gaza and as part of the IDF's rules of engagement doctrine. And now the way it plays out in Gaza is also in terms of areas of sort of demarcation between where the IDF is, where the Israeli military is, and where I'd say most of the Palestinian population is. And that sort of buffer zone between the Palestinian population and the IDF is a kill zone. Anyone approaching Israeli lines of demarcation lines, which are sometimes not obvious, will be considered to be posing a threat and will be engaged, shot, and potentially killed.
0: I just have this in front of me. Between last October and early April, the UN Human Rights Office in the occupied Palestinian territory verified the deaths of 196 Palestinians killed in IDF attacks reported near that yellow line, including 18 women and 43 children. Hugh, I want to move on now to the Hamas governance issues. Perhaps the biggest recent developments has been Hamas announcing that they will hand over governance of the Strip to the National Committee for the Administration of Gaza, or NCAG. They've dissolved their emergency committee, which has governed Gaza since they took control of the Strip in 2007. And just how significant is this?
1: I don't think it's that significant in terms of what's happening on the ground. Hamas still controls absolutely everything happening in the part of Gaza. About the 30% of Gaza still under its direct control. It still exercises security control over it, whether through the Hamas-run civil police force or through the Al-Qassam Brigades, Hamas's own military wing. There is also a continuation of whatever is left of Gazan governance, this Gazan governance structure that has been heavily targeted and destroyed and eroded by Israeli attacks. Whatever is left of it is still continuing barely to do some administration, you know, in terms of service deliveries, electricity, water, etc. So on the ground, you know, I don't actually believe the Hamas statement, but it is a political signal above all. And I think that political signal should be taken much more seriously. And Hamas has long said it is ready to give up governance control. Now, we should not believe anything Hamas says, but I think we should understand that this is something that Hamas views as in its own interest. Even before this current war, Hamas was looking for opportunities to divest itself of what it saw as the burden of having to govern and administer Gaza. So it wants to be done with that 100%. I think the problem is no one else really wants to do the governing role apart from NCAG. The issue is NCAG is not being allowed into Gaza to do this. I actually think the blockage is not Hamas. The blockage is Israel, the US, and the Board of Peace. And I think, you know, they're basically one and the same at times in terms of the policies they advocate. And the current Board of Peace position is to condition the entry of NCAG, a alternative civilian police force, and indeed an international stabilization force, which would be an international monitoring and kind of peacekeeping force. The Board of Peace is conditioning all of these things on Hamas, first of all, disarming. So in this weird situation where Hamas is saying, yes, absolutely, come in, take away the governance from me. And the Board of Peace is saying, no, before we do that, we want you to fully disarm.
0: Right. And of course, as you explained earlier, Hamas is refusing to disarm because they are saying that Israel is not complying with the first phase of the ceasefire agreement.

0: NCAG, just talk to me a little bit more about this group, the Committee of 13 Palestinian Technocrats that Hamas has agreed to hand over governance to. Do they have public support in Gaza?
1: Very little at this point in time, because they've done very little. Now, it's not to say that there is, I think, any real opposition or animosity towards them. I think Gazans would accept almost anything that could provide them with governance and security within reason, of course. I say that because, you know, there's other plans that Israel's put forward, which I think would be truly rejected by Palestinians. I think the point is that Palestinians would readily accept a legitimate Palestinian-led administration that is seen to be administering Gaza for the good of Palestinians. I think that's the important point. The reason we have an NCAG is because, to begin with, because Israel did not and does not want the Palestinian Authority of President Mahmoud Abbas, which runs some of the West Bank. It does not want the Palestinian Authority to come into Gaza, to run Gaza, because the Israeli government, because of its ideological right-wing messianic zeal, is opposed to the Palestinian Authority as a political embodiment of Palestinian nationalism. So because of this essentially Israeli blockage, there was months of negotiations about finding an alternative. Ultimately, it came down to this NCAG, which was something that was ostensibly accepted both by Israel, Hamas, the PA, and the US. So it's sort of the least worst option.
0: That was part of my conversation with Hugh Lovett, Senior Policy Fellow at the European Council on Foreign Relations. 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I'm Jamie Poisson. Thank you so much for listening.

0: Good morning, Cape Breton, and welcome to Information Morning for Wednesday, July the 15th. I'm Brittany Wenzel, and I'm sitting in for Steve Sutherland this week and next week as well. It is sitting at about 17 degrees outside our Sydney studio, and it's a pretty warm morning out there compared to the last couple of mornings we've had. Temperatures are in the kind of upper teens and low 20s for most of the island. It's feeling a little bit muggy out there, so I think the humidity is going to be a little bit higher today than it's been in the past couple of days. We're going to take a closer look at your forecast from Tina Simpkin, but first we have Andrew Lamb here with your local news headlines. Good morning, Andrew.
1: Morning, Brittany. New regulations planned under the Traffic Safety Act will address car dealerships. This comes after a Halifax area used car dealership abruptly shut down, leaving customers in a bind. There's been a large septic dumping on Crown land in West Hants. The Department of Natural Resources says it will be investigated, and the rollout of Halifax Transit's new tap-to-pay system has been postponed once again. This feature is something that's been discussed for years. We'll have more news at 6:30.
0: Thank you, Andrew. In your forecast today, we are expecting those fog patches this morning and then the skies to become a mix of sun and cloud. And into the afternoon, the sun and cloud will continue, but there will be a chance of showers. There could also be a risk of a thunderstorm in the afternoon. The high today will be 24 and the wind will be coming from the southwest and then becoming westerly later on in the day. 20 kilometers per hour and gusting up to 40. It was pretty breezy last night, by the way, and nice cool down. If you're like me and you like to sleep in the cool, it definitely was a nice relief for sure. Tonight, we are expecting partly cloudy skies with some fog patches developing overnight and a chance of a shower in the evening. The low will be 16 and the wind will continue from the west at 20. And then for tomorrow, a mix of sun and cloud with some fog patches in the morning, as is typical this time of year. And then we will have a chance of a shower and a risk of a thunderstorm as well. A high of 26 and the wind coming from the west at 20, gusting up to 40. Now, I was checking the weather radar just to see if we had any of those thunderstorms on their way a little earlier today. I haven't seen any in Nova Scotia yet, but they're kind of like abutting Nova Scotia. So we've got them southwest of Nova Scotia, kind of in the ocean between Nova Scotia and Maine. And then they're also happening over Newfoundland. So it's hard to say if we're going to get them, but they're kind of around us. So we will see about that later on today. Well, and coming up on Information Morning, a Nova Scotia study shows kids in care need a lot more than just free tuition to help get them into and stay in post-secondary education, especially when not even 50% of youth in care graduate high school. We're going to speak with a researcher behind the study that looked into this. This person actually spent some time in care themselves, and later on Information Morning, I think we're going to have tomorrow, we're going to speak to a Cape Breton graduate who actually experienced, you know, being in care and then the struggle of getting into university and sticking with it. And now they are on their way to becoming a social worker themselves. So it's a really lovely interview. I'm very much looking forward to sharing it with you. Also, we're going to take a stroll today to the Port of Sydney again with Anna Rack. She's been highlighting businesses down there. And yesterday we heard from a blacksmith. Today we're going to hear from a vendor who makes picture frames out of old lobster traps. This series is certainly making me want to go and explore the Cruise Pavilion a little bit more. And we're also going to hear from the Restaurant Association and see how they feel about proposed legislation around tip theft. And this is a follow to the piece we had yesterday with the NDP proposing some changes to legislation to match other provinces. Time now for World Report.
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3: 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He'll look back on his time with the NAC.
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5: This is World Report. Good morning. I'm Marcia Young. Iranian forces launched missile and drone attacks against U.S. military facilities in Bahrain, Kuwait, and Qatar. An Iranian Shahed drone explodes after hitting a warehouse in the port town of Al-Shuhabia in Kuwait. Washington reinstated a naval blockade on Iran. Last night, in an interview on Fox News, U.S. President Donald Trump threatened further escalation. Trump promised to destroy civilian infrastructure unless Tehran resumes negotiations.
6: Next week, it gets really bad for them because next week comes the power plants. Next week comes the bridges. We're going to knock out all their power plants. We're going to knock out all their bridges unless they get to the table and negotiate.
5: Under the 1949 Geneva Conventions, military strikes on civilian infrastructures are forbidden. The confirmation hearing for acting U.S. Attorney General Todd Blanch begins today. Blanch wants to take over the role permanently, but first he will be put to the test by the Senate Judiciary Committee. Democrats are not expected to go easy on Donald Trump's former personal attorney. Blanch has been criticized over his handling of the Jeffrey Epstein files. He has also been scrutinized for various conflicts of interest, given his work for the U.S. president. Several law organizations are opposing Blanch's appointment. They're concerned for the independence of the Department of Justice. European Commission President Ursula von der Leyen is in Ukraine this morning. Von der Leyen is greeted by press and Ukrainian dignitaries at a train station in Kyiv. She will be meeting with President Volodymyr Zelensky later today. They plan to finalize a major defense pact focused on drones. Von der Leyen struck an optimistic tone on her arrival in the capital, saying that the tide is turning in favor of Ukraine and praising the country's military momentum. Recently, Kyiv launched several successful drone strikes on Russian oil refineries. Several disrupted the country's war economy. A CBC News investigation reveals gun license applications have surged in the Greater Toronto Area. Data from the RCMP shows a 49% jump in the GTA. That includes Toronto and Hamilton over the last decade. Angelina King looks at what's behind the rise.
7: Jim Lee recently got his gun license because he heard a shooting range was opening near his home in Mississauga, west of Toronto. It's now part of his retirement routine.
8: I've met several people in here. We come in at almost the same time.
7: Last year, the RCMP received more than 15,000 gun license applications in the Greater Toronto Hamilton area, a 49% increase compared to 2016. In Peel region, where Lee lives, that number is 110%. Lee is a member at Downrange Shooting Sports. Co-owner Chris Garofalo says he has no idea why his region has seen that jump, but says he's surprised with his membership.
9: We are seeing the most diverse people coming in to shoot, whether they're doctors or retirees, mothers and fathers with kids.
7: Range owners and safety instructors say it's unclear exactly what's behind the rise. Course instructors say they aren't seeing people getting their license for personal safety, noting there are no laws allowing people to get firearms for that reason. Angelina King, CBC News, Toronto.
5: A heat wave continues to make its way across central and eastern Canada.
10: July is traditionally the warmest month in Ontario, so heat is not unexpected. But I think what's been noteworthy is stringing together a number of consecutive days well above normal.
5: Jeff Coulson is with Environment Canada. He says Ontario is feeling it the most of the southern provinces under a yellow heat warning. That means temperatures could feel as high as 45 degrees today. Pockets of Ontario and Quebec are also under air quality warnings due to smoke from a wildfire. It's burning in the northwest part of Quebec. And parts of the Northwest Territories are also dealing with extreme heat and poor air quality. Wildfire smoke continues to linger. Air quality values are pushing into higher risk levels. Territorial health officials say wearing a mask can make a difference in protecting your health. The CBC's Samantha Lee has the latest from Yellowknife.
11: If you have an N95,
12: there's a push on to protect yourself from the effects of wildfire smoke. Wear a mask. That's what the Northwest Territories' Chief Public Health Officer, Cami Candola, is recommending.
11: It's really important that mask is well-fitting, and it is recommended that you use that.
12: Yellowknife Emergency Room Dr. Courtney Howard agrees. There is no number of emergency room cases linked to wildfire smoke due to data tracking limitations in the Northwest Territories. Howard says any exposure to fine toxic particles in smoke causes inflammation and increases risk. Risk of respiratory disease, heart attack, cancer, and premature death.
13: We don't want our kids to get cancer long term. And so these are decisions we need to make on an everyday basis to protect our health now and into the future.
12: Yellowknife has been experiencing smoky days recently due to wildfires. We asked some residents what they think about the masking recommendation.
14: Personally, I don't. And I think it comes down to like personal risk tolerance.
15: I never did, but I have seen people doing it, so yeah.
12: Would you consider doing it yourself?
15: Maybe. Mm-hmm. Maybe if it's too much, then yeah.
16: Certainly if it was worse than we're experiencing today, I would consider it for sure.
12: Territorial officials are also urging people to regularly check air quality health indexes and use air filtration systems. But they say the best way to reduce exposure on smoky days may be the simplest solution of all. Stay indoors. Samantha Lee, CBC News, Yellowknife.
5: Canadian home sales increased between the months of May and June, but not by as much as expected. Some markets are proving to be much busier than others. The CBC's Nisha Patel has this report.
17: Sales are well below long-term trends.
18: It's no secret that many housing markets in Canada have cooled. Sean Cathcart, senior economist at the Canadian Real Estate Association, says inflation and a shaky trade outlook are keeping potential home buyers on the sidelines.
17: They all say they still want to be homeowners. They're just waiting for the right mix of conditions and reduction in uncertainty.
18: There are big regional disparities. Home sales picked up in the Greater Toronto Area while tumbling in Montreal. Overall sales in June rose just about 1% compared to the same time a year ago. The benchmark home price fell about 3.5% year over year to $657,000. With the first half of the year slower than expected, CREA revised its national sales forecast down slightly for 2026.
17: The only market that's still in full-on seller's market mode at this point is, if you can believe it, Newfoundland and Labrador. But we don't expect that to last much longer.
18: Cathcart says record population growth was heating up markets in the prairies and the East Coast, but recent caps on immigration are reversing that trend. And while summer months tend to be quieter, he expects activity to pick up in the fall. Meanwhile, potential homebuyers will be keeping a close eye on interest rates. Later today, the Bank of Canada is widely expected to hold its key rate steady at 2.25%. Nisha Patel, CBC News, Toronto.

0: one item going up that high.
1: Tommy Faturos owns the diner with his brother. He says early this month, their haddock expenses shot up $5,000 a week. It forced them to put everything on their menu up 10%.
0: It's not for any kind of greed, it's strictly for survival.
1: The issue is one of supply and demand. In April, the federal government cut the total allowable catch of haddock by up to 57% in some parts of Nova Scotia and New Brunswick, citing declining stocks. That means fewer fish are coming out of the water, but demand remains high, at least in the Maritimes, unless it's stated otherwise. If you're eating fish and chips, you're probably eating haddock.
2: We're still kind of suffering from a pandemic hangover, if you will.
1: Jeannick Cormier is the VP Atlantic for Restaurants Canada. She says the increasing cost of haddock is just the latest blow for the industry.
2: 36% of restaurants in Canada are either operating at a loss or barely breaking even. That's three times what it was in 2019.
1: Across the Maritimes, restaurants are increasing prices, hoping customers will understand and keep showing up for fish and chips. Kayla Hounsell, CBC News, Halifax.
3: 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I'm Marcia Young.
4: Good morning, Cape Breton, and welcome to Hour 1 of Information Morning. Coming up this hour, we'll have a replay of our series, A Shore Thing, where we learn about creatures along our coastline. Plus, we subject another victim, interviewee, to the popcorn interview. And we'll hear how the Restaurant Association feels about its members keeping employees' tips. Well, good morning to you. It's Brittany Wenzel here sitting in for Steve Sutherland, and welcome to your Wednesday. It is July the 15th. And it's sitting at about 18 degrees outside our Sydney studio. It's a warmer morning than we've had the past couple of days. Feels a little bit muggy out there. I know we're supposed to have some humidity as well. So we'll talk a little bit more about your weather in just a moment. But first, we have Andrew Lamb here with your local news headlines.
5: Morning, Brittany. After learning that the implementation of a long-awaited tap-to-pay system for Halifax Transit has been delayed yet again, Halifax Council has delayed a price hike on transit fares by 3 months. A part of Crown Land in West Hants has been cleaned up after a septic dumping on the land was found. And Juliana Gleo will bring us the story of a library that trades in Pokemon cards rather than books. Full newscast at 6:30.
4: Thank you, Andrew. In your forecast today from Tina Simkin, we are expecting a mix of sun and cloud this morning and a chance of a shower as well. And the chance of shower will continue into the afternoon with a risk of a thunderstorm. The high today will be 24, and the wind is coming from the southwest right now, but it will be changing over to a westerly wind to about 20 kilometers per hour, gusting up to 40. Overnight tonight, partly cloudy skies, some fog patches developing, and a chance for a shower in the evening. The low today will be 16 degrees and the wind coming from the west at 20. And then for tomorrow, a mix of sun and cloud, fog patches in the morning, a chance of a shower with a risk of a thunderstorm in the afternoon. And the high today, or tomorrow, sorry, will be 26. The wind will be coming from the west at 20, gusting up to 40.
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4: And thank you for that. Up next, we have another installment of our summer series, A Shore Thing, where we get up close and personal with some of the marine life you can find on the beach. Our guide in the series is Jeff Clements. Originally from Glace Bay, his family had a summer place near Myra Gut, which is where he did his summer beachcombing as a kid. And now he's an aquatic biologist with DFO in Moncton. This morning, one of the more charismatic little creatures that you can find in the intertidal zone. Here's a replay of that conversation between Jeff and Steve.
7: So we actually have a few different

0: different species of hermit crabs that roam around our shores. If you're on the beach and looking, you're probably going to see three different species. So there's three more common ones that we'll find along the beach. So we have the Acadian hermit crab, the hairy hermit crab, and the long-wristed hermit crab.
1: Okay. Is it the kind of thing that you could tell apart as a layperson, or do you have to be an aquatic biologist?
0: Yeah, I mean, you can train a layperson to do it, but just looking at them on the beach, it's going to be hard to tell these three different species apart. So they are quite difficult to distinguish from one another without really looking at the animals quite closely. So you need to examine small physical details on their head and their claws to really tell them apart.
1: Okay, so of course their defining characteristic that makes them so charismatic and so cool is that they carry their house around with them. Can you give us an idea of like what's involved in a hermit crab picking a shell?
0: Yeah, so shells are prized possessions for hermit crabs in where they live. And they often fight over shells. So a hermit crab having the proper size shell is really important to an individual. Because if the shell is too big, it's really heavy, and it takes a lot of effort and energy to carry that shell around. If the shell is too small, it actually leaves soft parts of the body exposed and vulnerable. And so finding the right size shell is really, really important. So as I mentioned, hermit crabs will fight each other over access to shells. And they're quite perceptive when they're engaging in these battles. So before they actually start to fight, they'll actually assess the size, or they'll size up their competitor. And so being big and bold is a positive thing for hermit crabs when they're engaging in these fights.
1: So how do they make the judgment? Like, do they look at the shell? That they can't see the body, obviously.
0: Yeah, that's right. So the body's hidden. So really what they use to size up their opponents are the size of the claws. And what's really cool about that is that sometimes small hermit crabs will invest a lot of energy into building these big claws that make them look like they are a big, tough hermit crab to opponents that want to fight them.
1: Oh, yeah.
0: When in fact, they're actually, you know, small hermit crabs.
1: And what kind of shells do they usually use around here?
0: So typically, you're going to find them in snail shells. They're pretty common in periwinkle shells and moon snail shells. You'll also find them in the shells of other snail species known as whelks. And that's pretty much it.
1: And how big do they get?
0: So hermit crabs around here are pretty small. Typically, they're, you know, maybe the size of a golf ball at their biggest size. Mm-hmm. And that's including the shells. So they're pretty small in our neck of the woods.
1: And I guess they have to trade up sometimes.
0: Yeah, that's right. So hermit crabs are almost always looking for a better shell to call home. And it's kind of neat how they will trade up if they come across a shell that they think is better than what they have now. And what's really neat about that is, as one hermit crab leaves its current home for a better one, in these hermit crab societies, if you will, they are very social animals. It will start a chain reaction where other hermit crabs will then leave their homes for the shell that's left behind by that hermit crab. And so hermit crabs are more or less constantly trading up for different shells. And it's one reason we might want to leave shells on the beach when we find them.
1: Okay. And if like that starts a chain reaction, do we infer that hermit crabs are often found around one another?
0: Yeah, that's right. So they do live in large social groups. So as I mentioned, they are social animals. And so if you do see one hermit crab, while you're on the beach, if you look around and poke around a bit, you're probably going to find quite a few more.
1: And what about mating? Like if you're wearing a shell, how does that work?
0: Yeah, that's a great question. So the mating behavior of hermit crabs is quite cool. So they do mate like humans do. So males and females will copulate with one another. But their reproductive or their mating behavior is quite complex. And so when a male finds a female that it likes, it will attempt to secure that female by grabbing her with his claws and protecting her from other males that may be interested. And so hermit crabs don't only fight over shells, they also fight over mates as well. Mm-hmm. This may lead you to believe that they're quite monogamous, but that is not the case. So the males can be quite promiscuous little buggers from time to time. So when they are ready to mate, the males and females, a pair, will tap each other with their legs. And once this tapping occurs, when the female is ready to mate, she'll release a pheromone into the water, and the male will then know that the female is ready to mate. When this happens, the male will turn the female over. They'll gaze into each other's beautiful, beady little eyes for a little while, and then they'll take their clothes off and mate. So when I say take their clothes off, they will leave the shell, and they will mate naked.
1: They do leave the shell.
0: That's right. So when they are mating, the two crabs will leave their shell.
1: And are you serious that they look each other in the eye?
0: Yeah, well, usually. I mean, it's when you've got those big beady eyes and you've got the female and male face to face, it's kind of hard not to
1: look at
0: each other.
1: You're inferring that's there's right. an exchange.
0: That's right.
1: And what do they look like out of their shell?
0: So out of their shell, they're a bit strange looking. So they don't look like other crabs aside from having claws and those beady eyes. So unlike other crab species that have a hard carapace, hermit crabs have a soft body, may look a little bit like a shrimp, and it will be coiled because they do live in coiled snail shells.
1: And how do they grip the shell?
0: So they grip the shell with their claws. So once they find a shell, they'll grip it, they'll flip it into the proper position, and they can just shove basically their soft body inside.
1: And just the muscle of the coil and their tail end just keeps them in the shell?
0: Yeah, that's right. That's right.
1: And now to harken back to your days of beachcombing on the Myra, just before we let you go, obviously they're a cool find when you find them in Cape Breton. Is it okay to pick them up?
0: Yeah, absolutely. So hermit crabs are pretty tough. So if you pick one up, it's probably going to retract into its shell, hide from you a little bit. If you hold it for a little while, it may come out. And as I mentioned, they are feisty little buggers, so they may try to pinch you. They have small claws, so it's probably not going to hurt too much if they do pinch you, so it should be okay. But if you do pick one up, I would advise against pulling it out of its shell. I've spent a lot of time trying to find that shell, and it's quite vulnerable when it's outside, so maybe don't take it out. And when you put it back in its habitat, be sure to put it back in the water. Hermit crabs can dry out fairly quickly, and so putting it back in the water so they don't dry out and die is a good idea.
1: So that little hermit crab in Sherman's Lagoon isn't far off the mark, always looking to pinch somebody.
0: Absolutely. Crabs in general are quite feisty.
1: And look, I guess if you pick up something with pincers on it, don't complain to us if you get pinched.
0: That's right.
2: Jeff Clements is an aquatic biologist with Fisheries and Oceans Canada in Moncton. He's our guide to our summer series, A Shore Thing, where we've been learning about some of the interesting marine life that lives on the beach in Cape Breton. That interview originally aired in July 2024. It is 22 minutes after 6 o'clock, and you're listening to Cape Breton's Information Morning Herd at 90.1 FM in Aspie Bay. Well, lately on Information Morning, we've been getting to know some of the newer additions to the CBC Cape Breton family. Today, it's someone who started doing work with us last summer. She's a graduate of the University of King's College and originally from Halifax. She works as a reporter, producer, and technical operator. Up next, it's Gabrielle McLeod, getting the patent Information Morning popcorn interview treatment.
1: Gabrielle McLeod, you have agreed to submit to the Information Morning popcorn interview. You know the rules. You keep your answers short and snappy. You say the first thing that comes to your mind, and then we move on to the next question. Are you ready?
3: I am born ready.
1: Favorite movie?
3: Mamma Mia.
1: Favorite TV show?
3: Big Bang Theory.
1: What is a book that has had an influence on you?
3: Anna Green Gables.
1: Favorite place to spend time in Cape Breton?
3: Probably Wentworth Park.
1: If you were an animal, Gabby McLeod, what kind of animal would you choose to be?
3: A cat.
1: If there was a movie about your life, who would you choose to play the lead?
3: Millie Bobby Brown.
1: What is a hobby that you like to pursue in your spare time?
3: I'd go for walks.
1: If you had $20 to spend on an indulgence, what would you buy?
3: Tim Hortons.
1: If you could travel back in time, what historical era would you visit?
3: The 80s. I like the colors.
1: If you could invite anybody at all over to dinner, past or present, living or dead, Who would you invite?
3: Lucy Mott.

0: On Montgomery.
1: What is an event in your life after which you were never the same?
0: My grandfather's death.
1: What is an interesting fact that you have learned about Cape Breton in your time here?
0: Even if it's 2 minutes away, different accents. Everyone has a different accent,
1: even if you're
0: like 2 minutes away from me.
1: What is a story that you've covered in your career so far that really stuck with you?
0: I would just say my boiling lobsters alive story. That was an interesting one.
1: That was a good one. You said that your life changed after the death of your grandfather. What's something you learned from your grandfather?
0: My stubbornness and to tease people. That's what I get from him all the time, and people hate it.
1: What is something that truly scares you?
0: Spiders.
1: What is something that you've always wanted to do that you have not done yet?
0: I want to travel to Europe.
1: Where?
0: Netherlands, because I'm Dutch.
1: Gabby McLeod, that was the Popcorn Interview. Welcome to CBC.
0: Thank you.

one of our newer recruits at CBC Cape Breton. That's casual reporter, producer, and technical operator, Gabrielle McLeod. It is 25 minutes after 6 o'clock. You're listening to Cape Breton's Information Morning. And this morning, we have brand new music from Goldie Bootleer, which released earlier this month. She says it's her biggest release to date with over 74,000 streams on the first day. The tune is described as an instruction manual for romantics. This is How to Be a Lover by Goldie Bootleer.

0: That was Goldie Boutillier with her newest single, How to Be a Lover, that was released earlier this month. And she says it was her biggest release to date, with over 74,000 streams on the very first day. It's time now for your local news update.
1: This is CBC News serving Nova Scotia. Good morning, I'm Andrew Lamb. Here's what's making news. There's been a development in the case of a Southwest Nova Scotia lobster dealer charged as part of an undercover investigation last year. Eric Thibault has been in custody for nearly 8 months awaiting trial. But a Nova Scotia Supreme Court judge has agreed to release the 66-year-old on bail. Richard Cuthbertson reports.
2: The details of the bail review are banned from publication, but the result can be reported. Eric Thibault will be released later this month. And a major lobster buyer in southwest Nova Scotia, Reg LeBlanc, will act as his surety, pledging $25,000. Thibault was initially denied bail in November, arrested following an undercover operation, accused of dangerous driving, intimidating an undercover officer, cocaine trafficking, and conspiracy to commit arson. At the time, he was already up on earlier intimidation and extortion charges, but three of those cases were dismissed in May because witnesses weren't subpoenaed, and he was acquitted in a fourth. Thibault returns to court Thursday for the charges related to the undercover investigation. He's not yet entered a plea. Among his conditions of release, a nightly curfew, and he must deposit $25,000 in cash. Thibault is known to drive a Lamborghini. He will still be allowed behind the wheel, but Justice James Chipman put in one caveat. He'll be restricted to his 2006 Chevy pickup. Richard Cuthbertson, CBC News, Halifax.
1: What's believed to be a septic dumping on Crown land in Upper Vaughan is being investigated by the Department of Natural Resources. Mark Keogh is a resident of the West Hants community and found the slurry of human waste while hiking last month. He says it was apparent that it had been dumped recently and there were more concerns when the liquid dried.
3: At that point, it exposed that it was absolutely full of needles. You know, there was animal tracks that had gone through it. A mother bear and her cub had walked right through the middle of it over top all the needles. So, you know, it is impactful to the area and it's obviously destructive to the environment.
1: The site has since been cleaned up. Dumping on Crown land can result in a fine of more than $800 for a first offense and more than $2,000 for repeat violations. Halifax City Council has delayed a planned increase to public transit fares. The decision comes after learning that the rollout of a new tap-to-pay system that's been discussed for years is postponed once again. According to Halifax Transit, the system is on hold until they complete necessary debit payment certifications. Mayor Andy Fillmore says that council had made the decision to increase fares to support upgrades to the transit system.
4: And we did that in conjunction with the understanding that those riders would receive something in return. And that thing in return was the implementation of the tap-to-pay system. The principle was straightforward. If we ask people to pay more, they should receive better service at the same time. And as we now know, that is no longer the case.
1: Halifax transit fares were due to increase by 25 cents effective September 21st. That's now planned for December 21st. Fillmore says he hopes to see the new payment system ready by the end of the year, but there is no definitive date set for its rollout. And finally, there is a small outdoor library outside a neighborhood in Herring Cove, but rather than books, this one trades Pokemon cards. As Juliana Glio tells us, it's

0: mother's attempt at community building for her kids.
1: Gabriela Riscala is a mom in Heron Cove. This school year, her son started making friends, all thanks to a shared interest, Pokemon cards.
2: He's always had a hard time socially, so it was like a really nice thing to see. Friends come over, they'll come over and trade.
1: When the summer came, she wanted a way to keep her kid connected with his new friends. So she installed a small Pokemon card library on her fence. Kids will come, put one card in, and take one out. That helps them fill their collections and also socialize. Pokemon collector Ryder Slade saw the library and wanted to contribute. He dropped off thousands of cards and hopes kids enjoy the hobby as much as he did back in the day.
3: If this was around in my neighborhood, I would have been ecstatic as a kid.
1: Pokemon cards can be a hot commodity. With some of their prices exceeding the hundreds of dollars per card, the hobby can get competitive. Riscala says there are rules about how many cards people can grab, and so far the honor code is being followed. She hopes it stays that way because it brings so much joy to her kids. Juliana Grillo, CBC News, Heron Cove.
0: And that is your CBC News for Nova Scotia.
4: Thank you, Andrew. 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I'm Brittany Wenzel, sitting in for Steve Sutherland. It is sitting at about 18 degrees outside our Sydney studio and feeling a little bit muggy this morning. It looks like it's about 88% humidity out there in downtown Sydney. And we are expecting a mix of sun and cloud today, chance of showers throughout the day, and a risk of a thunderstorm in the afternoon. The high today is going to be 24 degrees and the wind coming from the southwest and then turning into a westerly breeze at about 20, gusting up to 40. Tonight, we are expecting a chance of showers in the evening, partly cloudy skies overnight, and then some fog patches developing overnight, which is typical for this time of year. The low will be around 16 and the wind coming from the west at 20. And then for tomorrow, a mix of sun and clouds with fog patches in the morning, and then in the afternoon, chance of showers and a continued risk of a thunderstorm. High of 26 and the wind coming from the west at 20, gusting up to 40. It is 24 minutes before 7 o'clock, which means it's time to check in with John Hancock with your sports. Good morning, John.
5: Morning.
4: Of course, we're going to start with the World Cup.
5: Yeah, yet another shutout for Spain. Keeper Unai Simon picked up his sixth clean sheet. Spain shut down France 2-0 in semifinal play in Arlington, Texas. The only goal Simon's allowed in the World Cup was a Belgium equalizer in Spain's quarterfinal win. Spain scored from the penalty spot in the first half, and then Pedro Porro added another in the 58th minute of the second half. Spain manager Luis de la Fuente after their team's big win.
6: To be the architects of joy for a nation out on the streets, it's a source of great pride for us. I must emphasize that to see a country united and committed to a common cause, we must enjoy it. There's no greater happiness than seeing someone happy, and that's what motivates us. And what I want to say to them is, keep cheering us on, keep pushing us. We need that encouragement, because what lies ahead is even tougher.
5: England and defending champion Argentina will meet today in Atlanta in the second semifinal. Now, it's been said that Argentina requested the play in their navy blue shirts for luck. That's the kit they wore in 1986 and 1998 when they knocked out England. But apparently it's merely a coincidence that they're wearing it today. England manager Thomas Tuchel on superstition.
7: Oh, I would have done the same. I was not aware of that. I have my routines, and you can call it superstitious or being superstitious or routines. I will not tell you, because another superstition is that if I tell you, it will not work, so I can't. But of course, we have routines that keep you grounded and calm through the day. That will not change.
5: So England, Argentina this afternoon at 4 o'clock. And in Canadian soccer news, Winnipeg will join the Women's Northern Super League as its seventh franchise next season. The club's name, Creston home venue, will be announced at a later date. They'll be joining the other six teams, including Halifax, for the seventh team in the league. Nice to see some expansion there.
4: I hope they have some good superstitions, too.
5: Yeah, exactly. Dylan Cease of the Blue Jays struck out the side in the first inning and combined with 10 pitchers on a three-hitter. The American League shut out the National League 3-0. First All-Star shutout in 13 years. Dylan Cease.
8: Yeah, I mean, I always want to strike guys out. I really just wanted to throw strikes and not walk guys. And it was funny, before the game, I was kind of pondering, am I, do I start out?

0: changeup, and then I thought it'd be funny, but Verlander talked me out of it. So we start off with the heater, and then I'm glad we did.
1: MVP Cody Bellinger of the Yankees singled home two of the runs in the first inning off Philadelphia starter Christopher Sanchez. Pitchers combined for 27 strikeouts in the All-Star game, 15 by the American League pitchers. Toronto Blue Jays and American League manager John Schneider on the sandlot introduction to last night's All-Star game.
2: It was pretty cool. In the moment, you kind of realize how special baseball is, and just how many people it affects, kids, adults. Kind of brings you back to your childhood a little bit, you know, celebrating the 250th year of this country too. It was pretty special. I thought the league and Philly did a great job with it. It was a cool baseball moment for sure.
1: To basketball, WNBA, Toronto Temple led by 6 at the half, but Washington Mystics came back for a 79-62 win at the Coca-Cola Coliseum in Toronto. Julie Alemán led Toronto with 15 points and 5 rebounds. She said that they just didn't play a great game.
3: First half, we were really good in defense. It's really the second half that killed us. I think the energy was better on their side. And like the coach said, the pace was not good. So it's hard to find good things. It's easier to say bad stuff about us today because we really didn't play well.
1: Toronto still with three of their top players, including star guard Brittany Sykes. Temple will host Atlanta Dream Friday night. And Brittany Griner scored 20, leading Connecticut Sun past Portland Fire 90-87. Canada advanced to the women's quarterfinals at the World Sitting Volleyball Championship in China. They won in 3 straight sets over France Tuesday. Second-ranked Canadian team had 20 service aces. And team captain Heidi Peters of Alberta led Canada with 12 points. Canada will face number 8 Iran in a semifinal today. The men's team lost in straight sets to the U.S. in a round of 16 match. Canada will face Croatia in a placement match today. This tournament serves as a qualifier for the 2028 Los Angeles Paralympics. Top 2 women's and men's teams outside of the host team, the U.S., will earn direct qualification. And in cycling's Tour de France, Slovenia's Tadej Pogačar won Tuesday's 10th stage, extended his overall lead by 44 seconds over Denmark's Jonas Vingegaard. He's now 3 minutes and 36 seconds ahead. Canadian Derek G is more than 37 minutes back of the overall lead. And there you go.
4: Thank you, John.
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4: 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It's the story of a Mi'kmaq family who travels to Maine to pick berries when the youngest child disappears. The book is a critically acclaimed bestseller in Canada and has won numerous awards. Peters is part of the Glooskap First Nation in Nova Scotia and is also an associate professor of English at Acadia University. She joined our Books and Backroads crew in Sheet Harbour recently and read from The Berry Pickers.
5: When I was young, maybe 4 or 5 years old, I used to have these dreams. One was full of light and the other dark. It wasn't until I was in my 50s and mother was losing her mind that I realized that they were one and the same. In the first, I was in the back seat of a car as the sunlight burst through the trees that lined the road. The light glinted off the car window and I squinted. I lifted my face to the sun and it felt warm and good. My hair, normally in a tight braid down my back to keep the ticks out, was tickling my nose. I kept reaching up with my tiny hands dirt-crusted under the nails to push the hair away. For some reason, one shoe was on my foot and the other lay on the floor in front of me. The car was moving fast and smelled of soap and new leather. There was no air conditioning, so my skinny brown legs stuck to the seat and the sweat made little oval wet spots where my upper legs met the leather. I lifted my tattered dress and tried to tuck it under. Mother would be annoyed if I sweated on someone else's car seat. I was blinking away the stars that come from looking at the sun for too long when she spoke to me from the front seat. I turned to see the face of a woman who wasn't my mother but had my mother's face, and then I woke up. In my dark dream, the sky was black except for the blue halo around the moon, light refracting, I learned later in life. The moon was bright and the halo was so blue that my eyes couldn't fix on any one star. Everything around it was absorbed into the light. There were a few wispy clouds, but I knew it wouldn't rain. I didn't know how I knew this, but I did.

0: "These are not rain clouds," a familiar voice told me. I could see a fire burning not too far from where my feet were planted on the ground. The grass was cool and wet with nighttime. The moon brought chills and damp feet. People were gathered around a fire, and a woman turned towards me, nodded, and turned back to the flames, casting herself in shadow.
1: That's Amanda Peters reading from her debut novel, The Berry Pickers. Our Books and Backroads segment this week will come to you from Sheet Harbor, Nova Scotia. Book club members there had a fulsome discussion about The Berry Pickers, and we'll hear that conversation Friday on Information Morning and have more books to give away.
2: 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No money down, no money later, no OAC, no obligations. Except we do need a phone call. So here's that magic number. 1-800-309-5556. Give us the deets and we will get it out there. 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
1: Thank you, Olivia. A mix of sun and cloud for today, by the way. A chance of showers throughout the day and a risk of a thunderstorm in the afternoon. We're expecting it to be about 24 degrees today. Well, as mentioned this week on Information Morning, Nova Scotia is one of the few Canadian provinces that allows employers to take a portion of their employees' tips. Yesterday, we heard from Paul Wozni. He's an MLA on the mainland and the NDP critic for ethics and accountability. He told us legislation his party tried to introduce to protect workers' tips. Reporters recently asked Nolan Young, Minister of Labor, Skills and Immigration, about this issue.
3: Is there any reason not to have tip protection? Seven provinces have it. Why don't we have it? Have you heard any argument why employers should be able to pocket some of that money?
4: Tips should be expected to go to the people, into the workers, right? Part of this review and part of the engagement sessions, we listen, like, we're honestly here to do the best things we can to support workers, and it's something that we'll continue to do, right?
3: Why not just write that into the code like the seven other provinces have?
4: It has to be done carefully. Any changes, there's just a process that any changes would have to be reviewed, have to be engaged. But I'll continue to do the things I can to support workers today and into the future.
3: History or any individuals lobbying the province to not bring in tip protection?
4: No, I haven't had anybody lobbying me for any of that, right? I've been here, in my tenure, had the opportunity to really take a look at some of the things that are happening in other places, take our scan seriously, and just see the things that we can do to further support workers. And I really think by looking at some of the changes that we would made, we're here for workers, we want to do the best to continue supporting them.
5: You think that the tips should go to employees and you want to do what you can to protect employees, then wouldn't the natural progression be to put tip protection into law here in Nova Scotia?
4: There is a process, right? And there's a process of engagement, there's a process in listening. If you look at some of the protections across the country, everyone seems to be doing things from that review a little bit different, but like I mentioned before, truly committed to taking the data and having meaningful engagement to better protect workers.
3: Are you in that process? We've seen the scans, and the most recent one went to the committee. There's been previous ones that were released through FOIPOP. You've done the scans. Where are you now?
4: What I would say with that is, we're always engaging. We're always looking at not only this standard, but all standards that we have. To do the things we can to better support the people we're here for, the residents, right?
3: Have you taken any steps at all toward implementing changes to tip protection, for example?
4: I don't want to presuppose the future here, but part of the process is this engagement, is this jurisdictional scan, and we're always looking and trying to do the best things we can. There is a process. We want to make sure that anything that it's done is carefully reviewed.
6: Are you concerned that we might lose workers to other provinces due to this?
4: I think it's incredibly important that any changes that would happen have to be done carefully.
1: Nolan Young, Minister of Labor, Skills and Immigration, speaking to reporters last week. For more on the issue of tips, we've contacted Natasha Chestnut. She is Executive Director of the Restaurant Association of Nova Scotia. Good morning, Natasha.
7: Good morning. How are you?
1: I'm good. So let's talk about your association's position on employers keeping staff tips.
7: Sure. It's been a consistent topic. You know, tipping in general comes up a lot. And we back in 2023, the NDP had tabled a bill specifically to tip theft. And, you know, our thoughts are the same now as they were then. We absolutely do not condone tip theft. You know, tips do belong to the employees. That's how we have felt all along. So it's, you know, here we are. I mean, it's 2026 and we have legislation that's been tabled again. Now, we have some thoughts about that legislation and how it reads. But the overall messaging, we don't condone tip theft. And absolutely, tips belong to the employees.
1: And I'm curious about, you know, when you are talking to folks in your association, is there some sort of reason that some employers have given you for why they do keep some of it?
7: So for us at the association, that's not common practice. Like, that's not something that comes across our desk or that we get reports of. It is pretty well known across the industry that you don't take your employees' tips. Again, do things happen? Sure. For why that might be, I think sometimes too, people, they just don't realize the rules are around tipping. Tipping in itself is regulated by the federal government. It's regulated by CRA, and they have really specific ways that you do tipping. More specifically, they're really concerned with if you're doing controlled or direct tipping. So that's what we've spent a lot of time over the last few years educating industry on is how to actually tip your employees appropriately.
1: Okay, so well, let's touch on that. What is the difference between controlled tipping and direct tipping?
7: Absolutely. So controlled tipping, that is when the employer is controlling the tips. They are probably, in that case, they're putting it on the paycheck or paying them out several days later. And by CRA rules, if you're doing that as an employer, that means you're controlling the tips and that you should and have to take EI and CPP off. You have to be doing those payroll source deductions because that is considered controlled. That's considered controlled tipping. Whereas with direct tipping, which is more common practice, that is what we see more in the industry. That is when the employer is actually hands off of the tips. So in to do direct tipping, you would have like an employee committee. They're part of the discussion and the agreement on what the tip distribution looks like. And it's the employees that manage the tip out. And that is how CRA says you can do direct tipping.
1: How does debit and credit factor into this? Does that, when people are, say, tipping on a debit machine, does that go into controlled tipping or can that go directly to an employee? I've always wondered that.
7: Yeah, it's a really good question. So when it comes in on debit and credit, you can still do direct tipping. It's really what CRA is looking at. They don't want the employer holding on to the tips. So if it's coming in and credit cards, you know, and debit and so forth, what we'll see a lot of employers do is that they might have a cash box so that they anticipate how much they might be tipping out at the end of a shift, and they're just able to do it that way. CRA would prefer for direct tipping that the employer is not holding on to the tips, right? They really want to see that paid out in less than 24 hours.
1: Are there any advantages to direct or controlled tipping or disadvantages?
7: Yeah, so there are a lot of pros to both. So, you know, if you look at like a controlled, obviously there's some ease there because everything's coming in and just getting distributed out, you know, on the employee's paycheck. Now, where there are deductions, EI and CPP, that can be good or bad. You know, some employees, especially tip earners, they like just getting their tips and that's fair. But if EI and CPP are coming off, you know, obviously when you're doing your taxes at the end of the year, you're going to show a bit of a higher income. So that can be helpful too for things if, you know, you want to finance a car, you know, or something like that. So that's one of the, you know, sort of advantages to that. Now, obviously with direct, the advantage is it's pretty common practice. So employees tend to like that. They get their tips and then they can, you know, do as they please with them there. The other thing I should say about controlled, there is a cost associated with that, right? Because if you think about anyone who's on payroll, you know, CPP, EI, me as an employee, I pay into that, but also the employer has to do their contribution to that. So that needs to be factored in.
1: And so given that you don't hear a lot about employers keeping tips in your association, I am curious, what do you think of having legislation on tipping in Nova Scotia, given that we're one of the few provinces that doesn't? And what do you think of the actual proposed legislation from the NDP?
7: Sure. Overall, in and of itself, having the legislation in place to protect the employees, that can be a positive. So we're open to it. Our position from the association is there really should be some consultation and engagement, and we would be so thrilled to be part of that discussion. I think as an association that's representing this industry, we can bring some really good perspective and feedback to what that could look like moving forward. Really what we want to see is something really cohesive, that's simple. You know, it makes sense. We don't want to confuse industry with like, well, CRA says I can do this, but the provincial legislation says I can't do this, right? So, and an example of that would be, you know, in the legislation, you cannot withhold tips or treat the tips as the wages or partial wages of the employee. I think we need some clarity there because, again, we already talked about a controlled tip model, which is allowed by CRA. So in that case, it would be treated as wages and there would be deductions. I will say one other piece, too. If you look at BC's legislation, they do have a caveat in theirs that if an employer is doing the same tasks as those that are tip earners, then they would be able to get the tips. And a really great example of this, and I think of Cape Breton, I think of some of those rural areas across the province where you might have those like mom and pop shops where the employer really does do, you know, they're doing the cooking, they're out there serving guests, and they're doing those types of roles. They would be privy to tips. So I think there just needs to be some exploration at what other provinces are doing, why they've gone the way they did before Nova Scotia fully commits to what's been presently tabled.
1: Well, thank you for joining us this morning, Natasha.
7: Thank you so much. It was a pleasure.
1: Natasha Chestnut is Executive Director of the Restaurant Association of Nova Scotia, and we've been talking about the NDP's proposed legislation around tip theft. If you have any thoughts on this, we would love to hear from you, especially if you've worked in the service industry. You can call us at 1-800-309-5556. That is our answer back line, and we will play those comments on air if you have something to tell us. Well, we're going to take a quick look at our forecast now before we head off to our world report. We're expecting a mix of sun and cloud today and a chance of showers throughout the day with a risk of a thunderstorm this afternoon. And I was just taking a peek at the weather radar earlier, and I see there were some lightning strikes offshore, but so far nothing in Cape Breton or Nova Scotia for that matter. But again, it's just kind of abutting us. There's lightning strikes off the coast of Wedgeport, way down in southwest Nova. So there could be some heading our way eventually, probably in the afternoon if they do head our way. And there's some in Newfoundland. So it looks like there's kind of a chain of clouds and thunderstorms moving up the coast. So that could be coming for us a little later today. And overnight tonight, we are expecting partly cloudy skies and then some fog patches developing overnight and a chance of showers. A low of 16 with the wind coming from the west at 20. And then for tomorrow, a mix of sun and clouds with fog patches in the morning. And then in the afternoon, a chance of showers with a continued risk of a thunderstorm. We seem to have a lot of risks for thunderstorms this year and a lot of actual thunderstorms that we've seen, which is fun for some of us. Maybe not fun if you have a dog. A high for tomorrow is going to be 26. Right now, it's 18 degrees outside our Sydney studio, and we have Andrew Lamb here with your local news headlines. Good morning, Andrew.
8: Hi, Brittany. Nova Scotia's Public Works Minister says new regulations for the transportation sector are coming soon. This comes 2.5 months after the collapse of a Lower Sackville used car dealership that left dozens of former customers in the lurch. Federal researchers are using driftwood to find out where dead seabirds are most likely to wash up. They say this will help predict where in the ocean bird die-offs are happening, helping with responses to things like avian flu. And what's believed to be a septic dumping on Crown Land in West Hants is being investigated by the Department of Natural Resources. We'll have more news at 7:30.
1: Thank you, Andrew. Well, coming up on Information Morning, a Nova Scotia researcher says kids growing up in the child welfare system are falling well behind their peers in school, even with tuition waivers in place. And we're going to talk about pierogies. We hear from two sisters who couldn't find pierogies for purchase in the CBRM, so they decided to make and sell their own. And we'll be talking about extreme heat bylaws. We'll hear about a Nova Scotia advocacy group that wants to protect renters from extreme temperatures in their homes. That's all ahead here on CBC, heard in Shettycamp at 107.1 FM.
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12: This is World Report. Good morning. I'm Marcia Young. The U.S. is exerting military might to pressure Iran into signing a deal that suits U.S. President Donald Trump. But the squeeze is resulting in a cycle of military strikes. Last night, the U.S. conducted its longest bombing campaign since the ceasefire began. As Crystal Gomansing reports from London, attacks continued for 7 hours in and around the Strait of Hormuz.
13: Now that the blockade is back on, they're hoping this changes the calculus a little bit.
14: Blocking the movement of Iranian ships and those carrying its oil cuts off Iran's revenue streams, says Kirsten Fontenrose, former senior director for the Gulf at the U.S. National Security Council in Donald Trump's first administration.
13: Can't turn the lights on at the ministries, can't pay their security services. We're looking for that kind of squeeze.
14: The fight for leverage has resulted in attacks by Iran on vessels in the Strait of Hormuz, prolonging the uncertainty in the global shipping industry, followed by American strikes on Iran, leading to Iran targeting U.S. bases in neighboring Persian Gulf states.
15: We wanted to believe that a ceasefire is going to hold.
14: Hossam Zaki, former Secretary General of the League of Arab States, says there's no predicting what'll come next. He hopes the mediators who succeeded in getting Iran and the U.S. to sign the Islamabad Memorandum of Understanding can restore calm.
16: We're going to knock out all their power plants. We're going to knock out all their bridges unless they get to the table and negotiate.
14: An old threat revived by President Trump in an interview yesterday on Fox News. Kirsten Fontenrose, however, points out neither the U.S. nor Iran has officially pulled out of the MOU. Crystal Gomansing, CBC News, London.
12: The confirmation hearing for acting U.S. Attorney General Todd Blanche begins today. Blanche wants to take over the role permanently, but first he will be put to the test by the Senate Judiciary Committee. Democrats are not expected to go easy on Donald Trump's former personal attorney. Blanche has been criticized over his handling of the Jeffrey Epstein files. He has also been scrutinized for various conflicts of interest given his work for the U.S. president. Several law organizations are opposing Blanche's appointment. They're concerned for the independence of the Department of Justice. Blanche was nominated for the job after the sudden firing of former U.S. Attorney General Pam Bondi. A professor in the U.S. is accusing his students of using artificial intelligence to cheat. And the economics professor at Brown University says it could point to a much larger problem. He says he has proof. And as Magda Gabrielsalasa tells us, some Canadian academics say they're not surprised.
17: There's much about Brown for which we are incredibly proud.
18: That's Brown University's online welcome video. But with allegations of student fraud linked to AI, school pride is likely taking a hit. Roberto Serrano, a professor of economics, believes that most of his first-year students in one course cheated. Serrano assigned a take-home midterm exam for the first time in the aftermath of a fatal school shooting. The results shocked him. Students scored an average 96%, with evidence suggesting AI use. He changed the final to an in-person exam. A wave of students dropped out. The rest scored an average 48%.
19: I think it's concerning.
18: Allison Miller is not surprised. The Toronto Metropolitan University Academic Integrity Office Director says she's seeing a rise in academic misconduct and repeat offenders.
19: When you keep repeating the behavior, it's suspension, which leads to people losing student visas, people losing job offers.
18: While Brown University is reportedly reviewing the allegations, Rahul Kumar, an assistant professor at Brock, says research shows more students are using AI to do their work. He says in-person tests, oral exams, and debates can help address the issue. But institutions need to do more, like cap class sizes and provide professors with instructional support.
20: They still need to develop student capacity to work responsibly and ethically with AI.
18: Because he says employers will demand it. Makhtar Gebrselassie, CBC News, Toronto.
12: European Commission President Ursula von der Leyen is in Ukraine this morning. Von der Leyen is greeted by press and Ukrainian dignitaries at a train station in Kyiv. She struck an optimistic tone upon her arrival in the capital, saying that the tide is turning in favor of Ukraine and praising the country's military momentum. Coinciding with her visit, Kyiv signed several agreements unlocking access to EU defense programs. The deals provide Ukrainian companies with over $400 million to scale up military production. The number of confirmed Ebola cases in the Democratic Republic of Congo is up. More than 2,000 cases have been confirmed. That includes more than 750 deaths. It's been 2 months since the outbreak began, and it continues to spread. The World Health Organization is launching the first clinical trial of an antiviral drug to treat this rare strain of Ebola. Currently, there are no approved vaccines or treatments for this particular strain of Ebola. In the Congo, a new wave of healthcare workers have walked off the job, and several staff at a health center have gone on strike over unpaid wages. A CBC News investigation reveals gun license applications have surged in the Greater Toronto Area. Data from the RCMP shows a 49% jump in the GTA. That includes Toronto and Hamilton over the last decade. Angelina King looks at what's behind the rise.
21: Jim Lee recently got his gun license because he heard a shooting range was opening near his home in Mississauga, west of Toronto. It's now part of his retirement routine.
22: I've met several people in here. We come in at almost the same time.
21: Last year, the RCMP received more than 15,000 gun license applications in the Greater Toronto Hamilton area, a 49% increase compared to 2016. In Peel Region, where Lee lives, that number is 110%. Lee is a member at Downrange Shooting Sports. Co-owner Chris Garofalo says he has no idea why his region has seen that jump, but says he's surprised with his membership.
23: We are seeing the most diverse group of people coming in to shoot, whether they're doctors or firefighters or policemen or tradesperson or retirees, mothers and fathers with kids.
21: Range owners and safety instructors say it's unclear exactly what's behind the rise, apart from more interest in shooting sports, possibly fueled by the pandemic and a growing population. David Wall is the executive director of the organization that runs the mandatory safety courses in Ontario.
24: Times have changed, and we see a lot now of young people, professional people, an increase in the number of women.
21: Lee Bianco is one of them. The 57-year-old recently picked up skeet shooting.
25: It's something very different in my life, and I think it's great to be learning something new at this age.
21: Course instructors say they aren't seeing people getting their license for personal safety, noting there are no laws allowing people to get firearms for that reason. Angelina King, CBC News, Toronto.
12: Millions of people visit the Maritimes in the summer, and many of them are on the hunt for some fish and chips. But this year, restaurant owners say people will have to pay more. They say the industry has been forced to raise prices. There's less haddock with the federal government cutting fishing quotas. Kayla Hounsell explains.
26: At Pleasant Street Diner in Dartmouth, Nova Scotia, they fry up 1,000 pounds of haddock every week. The white, flaky fish makes up more than half of the diner's total business. And traditionally, it's been the affordable fish. Not anymore.
27: We're operating at a huge loss.
0: And just because of that one item going up that high.
26: Tommy Faturos owns the diner with his brother. He says early this month, their haddock expenses shot up $5,000 a week. It forced them to put everything on their menu up 10%.

0: The increasing cost of haddock is just the latest blow for the industry.
1: 36% of restaurants in Canada are either operating at a loss or barely breaking even. That's three times what it was in 2019.
0: Across the Maritimes, restaurants are increasing prices, hoping customers will understand and keep showing up for fish and chips. Kayla Hounsell, CBC News, Halifax.
2: And that is the latest national and international news from World Report. 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I'm Marcia Young.
3: Good morning, Cape Breton, and welcome to part two of Information Morning. Coming up, we'll hear about a push for legislation to protect tips earned by employees. Also, should there be stricter fines for illegal dumping? And we'll hear from a Nova Scotia researcher about the educational needs of kids in care. Well, good morning to you. It's Brittany Wenzel here sitting in for Steve Sutherland, and it is a lovely day out there, 18 degrees outside our Sydney studio. A little bit muggy. We are going to see a mix of sun and clouds today. We will talk a little bit more about your weather in just a moment, but first, here's Andrew Lamb with your news headlines.
4: Morning, Brittany. Months after Halifax area used car dealership Race Auto Group collapsed, with some customers alleging they're victims of fraud, Nova Scotia's Public Works Minister says changes are in the works to address oversight of car dealerships. Halifax Council has delayed a planned increase to public transit fares, while a long-awaited system upgrade has been postponed yet again. Jenna Olson will have a report on that. And hundreds of wooden blocks have been dropped in the waters between Halifax and Sable Island, as well as off the north coast of Cape Breton. Data from the blocks will help federal researchers predict where bird die-offs are happening. Full newscast at 7:30.
3: Thank you, Andrew. A mix of sun and cloud is expected today, and we'll have a chance of showers as well and a risk of a thunderstorm in the afternoon. And we have been noticing on the radar that there are some thunderstorms just off the southwest coast of Nova Scotia, so quite far from us right now, but they could make their way up to us this afternoon. And we'll have a high today of 24 with the wind southwest and then becoming westerly later in the day, 20 gusting up to 40. And then for tomorrow, a mix of sun and clouds with fog patches in the morning. And then in the afternoon, we'll have a chance of showers again and a risk of a thunderstorm. The high will be 26 and the wind coming from the west at 20, gusting up to 40. Right now it's 18 degrees in downtown Sydney.
5: 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On July 26th, starting at 3 p.m., the concert will showcase the island's top performers of Scottish music, dance, and talent. Come celebrate the rich Celtic sounds under the summer sky. Enjoy an unforgettable day with live music, traditional tunes, with a Highland flair. This is a rain or shine event, and it is cash only. Bring your lawn chairs, blankets, and love of great music, and we will take care of the rest. The admission is $30 for the concert, with children under 12 free of cost. There will be canteen services, washrooms, and ample parking, and a beverage tent for those 19 and over. We will see you at Broad Cove.
3: Well, they say if you can't beat 'em, join 'em. But have you ever heard of if you can't eat 'em, join 'em? That's exactly what this next duo did. After trouble finding their favorite food, they started their own business. It's called the Pierogi Girls. Renee and Raylan McKelsey are sisters. They spoke with Information Morning's Olivia Bootlier about their love of cooking and spending time with each other.
6: A pierogi is a basically almost like a dumpling. It's a dough that's filled with a potato base. And for us, we love to mix in a lot of different fun and funky flavors. They get boiled and pan fried.
7: What's the funkiest flavor you have? I would say urban garlic.
6: Yeah.
7: Dill is up there as well. When we say dill, you know, you kind of have people questioning like, oh, what goes into a dill pierogi? Yeah. But then our urban garlic is a little funky too. It has a really

0: nice yeah. taste and aftertaste that kind of hits you there.
1: And yeah. why pierogies?
2: Well, it became a staple, I think, in our diet. We lived together away from Cape Breton. We were in Calgary for a few years, and we just loved getting them at the local farmers market. So they really were a staple on our menu for such a long time. And when we moved back to Cape Breton, we could not get our hands on any homemade pierogies, and the grocery store ones weren't cutting it for us.
1: Yeah, your tagline on Facebook is, we couldn't get on anyone's pierogi list, so we made our own and now we're sharing them with you.
2: Exactly.
0: Yes, it exists around here. You talk to people and they say, oh, well, like my grandmother or so-and-so's friend. And so if you don't have that connection, it can be hard to get right. some pierogies.
1: Where did you get your recipe from?
0: Yeah, that one took us a while. So we did put out our feelers and we asked around, like, what do you do? How do you make your dough? What do you add? And there were so many different ways to do it. So we did some experimenting and we just finally found what worked for us. So it's pretty simple stuff when it comes down to it. And then we decided to add in the different fun flavors.
2: Yeah, I would say it's the best of everybody's recipes.
1: And are you Polish?
0: No. We are half Dutch.
2: We are half Dutch. We actually always talked about maybe doing like a Dutch pancake. It's called a pannekoeken spot at a farmer's market. But the pierogi need sort of arose. But we have a lot of people who come up to our booth and sort of the first question is, are you Ukrainian? Are you Polish? I am. And when we start sort of talking about our love of food, it all kind of melts away and they've been super supportive and receptive to having us sort of dip our toe in their water. So we've been grateful for the support.
1: So where do you make these?
0: We are working out of the Whale House. That's through the Multicultural Association of Cape Breton. And they've just been lovely and welcoming us into their community. And when we reached out looking for a commercial kitchen to use, we were in contact with the association and we've been there ever since.
2: Yeah.
1: Do you sell them there?
2: Not really, no. So, I mean, we really are just there like to kind of get down to business and really get that those pierogies made. Right now, as we get our sea legs, we're really focusing on the Sydney public market. And we're aiming for like every 2 weeks.
1: Gotcha. And I saw a post you suggest people to bring their own cooler because they're frozen?
2: That's right.
0: Yeah. We did discuss, do we want to start making them, selling them hot? And we just decided against it. The logistics there, I think they get a little complicated. But that, again, might be something we do in the future. Right now, we're encouraging people show up with a little cooler bag. We want to keep them frozen. They're best cooked from frozen right into a boiling pot of water and then transferred into the pan. So that's how they're selling right now.
1: And I understand this isn't your full-time jobs. You both have separate day jobs. Are you both teachers?
2: No, I do labor relations, human resources.
1: Oh, okay.
2: Yeah.
1: Do you work all year round?
2: No. Yep.
0: Except for right now, I am off in the summer.
1: I was going to say, will you be doing this all year round with the pierogies?
0: Yeah.
2: Yes.
0: The idea is to keep it going.
2: Yeah. We're trying to do like a little bit of controlled chaos where Renee is a teacher and is off in the summer. She's really jumped in. And really anytime we hang out, we're thinking about pierogies. You know, our new hangout is at the Whale House making pierogies. So it's really sort of taken over our life and our personalities right now. But yeah, we're looking to see what our groove is and control the chaos. And we've been told to brace for the Christmas order season. So we'll get that figured out. We'll be well underway and yeah, I'm ready for that.
0: Got to get on the list.
1: So there's a 2-year age difference between the two of you and your sisters. My burning question is, what is it like working with your sister?
0: I think it's wonderful. We became really close through university. We went down to St. Anne's and we moved in together. And I think from there, you know, we decided to move to Calgary and we lived together for an amount of time there. And then she moved back and left me. And then I just had to follow and come back as well. So although we're sisters, I would say we're best friends. Of course, there's going to be differences of opinions, but I think we complement each other very well in like terms of strengths and areas to kind of fill. So she's very creative. I'm more of the logistical organizing type of person. I wouldn't pick anyone else to work with.
2: Absolutely agreed. It's been wonderful. She's my best friend.
3: The pierogi sisters are Renee and Raylan McKelsey. You can find them at the Sydney Public Market. They were speaking with Information Morning's Olivia Bootlier. Well, it is 19 minutes after 7 o'clock, and you're listening to Cape Breton's Information Morning, heard at 94.3 FM in Brook Village. And on the show, we've been talking a lot about books, thanks to our summer series, Books and Backroads. And we've been looking for book recommendations for the summer, too. So the CBC's Anna Rack went straight to the source, the Indigo Bookstore at the Mayflower Mall, and she spoke with a shopper there for some of those recommendations.
4: I'm Jessica Grosset. I just finished Just for the Summer by Abby Jimenez, and that was really good. And I'm reading a thriller, The Vanishing Hour. I'm about 40% in, and that's really good, too.
5: Well, what's the idea of both of those books?
4: Just for the Summer is a rom-com, just basically what it implies, dating just for the summer, but of course they end up together. And The Vanishing Hour is about people that are going missing.
5: Wow. Oh my gosh. That's like a kind of a darker summer read. Is that kind of usually what you're into, or are you more rom-com?
4: A mix of both, thrillers and rom-coms. I've been reading a lot of like slasher summer horror books and Goosebumps. I've been picking Goosebumps back up for like a quick read for like an hour and a half. And
5: that's so fun. Getting back into like childhood memories and that kind of thing.
4: Yeah, exactly.
3: And that's Jessica Gusset with her summer book recommendations, including Just for the Summer by Abby Jimenez and The Vanishing Hour by Serafina Nova Glass. For a quick read, she recommends the old school Goosebump books. Well, punk rock music is known for its anti-establishment and anti-authoritarian values, as well as its mohawks. All things that Christy Martinez says sounds very indigenous, and for good reason. Indigenous culture has influenced punk rock music since it exploded on the scene in the 70s. Martinez wants that history to be recognized. She is Chicano and Yaqui descendant from Sonora, Mexico. Martinez created the Indigenous Punks Archive on Instagram as a place to share Indigenous contributions to the punk scene. Here's Martinez telling Unreserved host Rosanna Deerchild about some of those contributions.
6: We see a lot of inspiration in the UK with anarcho-punk. That was in the maybe late 70s, 80s. They felt like the other punk kind of sold out and was very mainstream and kind of lost its way. Like those bands like Crass really took a lot from Indigenous ideologies and ways of life. A lot of things looking at how to sustain the environment, animal rights and things like that, and just kind of grassroots organization. And we were discussing some of the imagery, some of the record labels or the names of bands. You know, One Indian Records was one that they changed. And then you have the Mohawk. That's a tribal haircut, very sacred, very important. And I mean, the Mohawk is the symbol of punk, essentially. And we're just talking about even fashion.
7: Christy, when would you say, the shift happened when Indigipunks, if you will, reclaimed, you know, that sound and the imagery and started building their own community of Indigenous punk rockers?
6: Definitely like the Flagstaff movement in the late 80s, 90s. That was where a lot of folks were going to those shows, just like in backyards and things like that in Arizona. And then you had res shows throughout. So I would definitely say like bands like Blackfire, they're talking about things in their community. And so they were talking about different topics than say somebody in New York or somebody in LA. Like they were talking about forced relocation, genocide, their culture. So there was just this very unique message in the punk. Millions of Dead Cops is like a really big punk band, very like anti-capitalism, anti-police and things like that, hence the name. But they were out there with the Navajo people protesting and they threw like a benefit show. So this is in like the late 80s. And then you had some stuff going on in LA, I think with the LA riots and stuff. You just had these little pockets of like Indigenous people using their cultural instruments. Aslan in the early 90s and Iconoclast were talking about Columbus and things like that. So it just, yeah, just like very unique themes.

0: a lot of punk of color. You notice that these shows are like at family's house, an auntie's, a uncle's house, or like your cousin's house. So you see the family at the show in the backyard moshing or holding a baby or something. So it's this also familial thing, you know, and you're so close knit with your family. There's probably food somewhere, you know, at these punk gigs or something. So that's something unique. And I think from what I've seen so far, you know, there was a lot going on in the Southwest in the 80s and the 90s.
1: Christy Martinez is the creator of the Indigenous Punks Archive. She is of Chicano and Yaqui descent, and she's from Sonora, Mexico. You can hear more about the Indigenous contributions to punk music on Unreserved. The show airs Sundays at 2 p.m., and you can listen anytime on the CBC Listen app. It's 25 minutes after 7 o'clock, and you are listening to Cape Breton's Information Morning. A West Hants resident wants to see more severe fines for illegal dumping. This is a story we've been hearing about both in our local news as well as World Report. Mark Kehoe was passing through Crown Land in Upper Vaughan on Father's Day when he discovered a nasty bit of sludge that had been dumped in the area. The sludge was later found to contain needles and other hazardous material. He was speaking with the CBC's Meg Campbell.
2: I could smell it before I saw it. It was extremely foul and it was fresh. I knew it had been dumped there within the last 24 hours or so because it was still a very heavy, thick slurry, liquefied slurry. So it was apparent that, you know, a tanker truck had just backed in there and pulled the plug and dumped it right on the road. So that's at that point, it was Sunday. So I didn't have many options. So I used the online environment report, crime link. So we went to the federal site, which they replied back and said it was a provincial matter and to contact the Ontario provincial government. And at that point, I figured it was going in the wrong direction. So I waited for Monday morning and I went in and visited my MLA at her office and also the DNR at the West Hants branch in Windsor.
3: What was in this septic dumping?
2: Well, at first it was unknown because it was quite thick and a very liquid consistency. I'd returned to the site 9 days later to see the progress of the site. And it had at that point leached into the ground and dried and had been rained on a couple of times. So the level of it had dropped. And at that point it had exposed that it was absolutely full of needles and the little cartridges, you know, for whatever they're putting in the needles. It was loaded with that type of debris. So I knew at that point it was a real biohazard. So I recontacted the Department of Lands and Forests and the Department of Environment and my MLA, and they quickly responded and came out and cleaned it all up.
3: You mentioned that people have dumped garbage there before, but have you ever seen anything like that in that area?
2: No, we're quite used to illegal dumping in, you know, on the back roads. We usually deal with it, but this was an absolute first for this level of, well, disgusting. I can't believe it was put in the woods. I don't know how anyone has the nerve to drop something like that in the woods. So it's a first.
3: What do you want to see happen to prevent that type of dumping in the future?
2: I think the penalty is not severe enough, obviously. It's not a big enough deterrent. It's very difficult for them to catch illegal dumpers. I do know in the past we've been successful in the investigations of the dumpings. And, you know, they're made to clean it up and they get a light fine. But it's not nowhere near severe enough. You know, there was animal tracks that had gone through it. A mother bear and her cub had walked right through the middle of it over top all the needles. So, you know, it is impactful to the area and it's obviously destructive to the environment. So it's nice that it's been cleaned up.
1: That's Mark Kehoe speaking with the CBC's Meg Campbell. The site was cleaned up on July 6th and the incident remains under investigation. And it's time now for our daily check-in with meteorologist Tina Simkin. Good morning, Tina.
4: Well, good morning to you. We do have some showers out there this morning. I wouldn't rule out any scattered showers, but the showers will be few and far between. Having said that, there's another chance for some showers later on this afternoon, and we do have lots of fog patches out there. So the fog will dissipate. We do get back to a mix of sun and clouds, and then the clouds will build back again this afternoon with chances for showers and even a risk of an isolated thunderstorm that's primarily away from the coast. Temperatures today should still climb up into the mid-20s with the winds becoming more northwesterly as we go through the day. So that'll slice a little bit of that humidity off. 24 degrees the high. Tonight we drop down to 16 degrees. Any showers that do form this afternoon will linger into the evening forecast, and then skies will settle out overnight. Tomorrow we're back to a mix of sun and clouds, but there could be some fog patches. And then once again, a chance for showers and a risk of thunderstorms in the afternoon with a high of 26. Lots of folks are reporting smoke, that they smell smoke. And if that's the case, it's from the wildfires, actually, in Quebec.
1: Yeah, it was quite orange in the sky this morning.
4: Yeah, it's pretty to look at.
1: All right. Thank you, Tina.
4: You're welcome.
5: This is CBC News serving Nova Scotia. Good morning. I'm Andrew Lamb. Here's what's making news. Five Eskasoni First Nation residents have been charged with attempted murder after a man received serious but non-life-threatening injuries in an assault earlier this month. RCMP say two adults and three youths have been arrested, but police are not finished with the case yet. Staff Sergeant Ian Campbell is the detachment commander in Eskasoni.
6: Quite a large, complex investigation with a lot of possible witnesses, neighborhood inquiries, surveillance footage. So the investigation is still ongoing at this time.
5: The incident happened more than a week ago, but Campbell says the victim remains in hospital in very serious condition. He says anyone with information or video footage is asked to call Eskasoni RCMP or Crime Stoppers. Nova Scotia's Public Works Minister says changes in the works that will address problems in the transportation sector, including oversight of car dealerships. Fred Tilley's comments come more than 2 months after the financial collapse of Race Auto Group in Lower Sackville, which has left dozens of former customers in the lurch. While Tilley won't talk about the Race Auto case specifically, he says new regulations under the Traffic Safety Act will address car dealerships.
7: At the end of the day, when people lose money due to an organization, no matter what that organization is, whether it's a car dealership or another business, it's not a good time for Nova Scotians. So we'll do whatever we can to protect Nova Scotians.
5: Tilley says the new regulations should be coming soon. Customers were left in a bind when Race Auto abruptly shut down. Many of them have gone to the RCMP alleging they're victims of fraud. Halifax City Council voted to unanimously delay a price hike on transit tickets by 3 months after an update to the fare payment system was also postponed. Jenna Olson reports.
8: Halifax Transit has spoken about bringing tap-to-pay technology to its fleet for over 5 years. And while finally slated to launch in September, it's been delayed once again, now projected for December. Multiple city councillors, like Tony Mancini, say they're frustrated and embarrassed.
9: I don't know how many months or years we're overdue on this project, but it is truly a mess.
8: When asked by Mancini what caused the latest delay, Mark Santilli, manager of technical services for Halifax Transit, blamed a misunderstanding between the agency and a vendor over debit payment certifications.
10: It wasn't clear on both sides. It was a lack of understanding and a lack of clarity.
8: The delay prompted council to postpone a 25-cent price increase on transit fares, which Mayor Andy Fillmore wants to launch at the same time as the tap-to-pay system. He said on Tuesday that if people are paying more, they should also receive better service and technology updates they can actually use. While Halifax Transit anticipates that tap-to-pay will be ready by December, the mayor said he still heard no definitive date. Jenna Olson, CBC News, Halifax.
5: What's believed to be a large septic dumping was found on Crown land in West Hants last month. Mark Keogh discovered the putrid surprise while on a hike in Upper Vaughan. He described how it looked and smelled.
2: I could smell it before I saw it. It was extremely foul, and it was fresh. I knew it had been dumped there within the last 24 hours or so because it was still a very heavy, thick, slurry, liquefied slurry. So It was apparent that a tanker truck had just backed in there and pulled the plug and dumped it right on the road.
5: In addition to human waste, he says the site was full of hundreds of needles. Dumping on Crown land can result in a fine of more than $800 for a first offense and more than $2,000 for repeat violations. The mess has since been cleaned up. And finally, federal researchers want to know where dead seabirds off the coast of Nova Scotia are most likely to wash up. They're using a low-tech solution to find out. Driftwood. Environment and Climate Change Canada has dropped about 600 wooden blocks in the waters between Halifax and Sable Island, as well as off the north coast of Cape Breton. Painted a bright orange and affixed with contact information, the blocks are essentially standing in for bird carcasses, and a few of them have GPS trackers. Researchers are asking birders and beachcombers who find them to call with the date and location. They'll use data about where the blocks ended up to build computerized tools, helping to predict where in the ocean bird die-offs are happening when their bodies wash ashore. That will help officials respond to outbreaks of diseases like avian flu or to human-created problems like oil spills. And that is your CBC News for Nova Scotia.
1: Thank you, Andrew. 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I'm Brittany Wenzel. And we are going to take a quick look at your forecast for today. A mix of sun and cloud and chances of showers throughout the day, as well as a risk of a thunderstorm this afternoon. Although Tina was saying just in her forecast before the news that the thunderstorms seem like they're going to stay mainly offshore. So we have seen some lightning strikes offshore on the radar, and it's most likely that they will stay out there, but there is still a risk of a thunderstorm. The high today is going to be 24, and the wind westerly at 20, gusting up to 40. And then tomorrow, we're going to continue with that mix of sun and cloud. And then in the afternoon, there will be another chance of showers with a risk of a thunderstorm. A little bit of a higher temperature tomorrow, 26, and the wind continuing from the west, 20, gusting up to 40. And where the wind is coming from the west, Tina noted that we are seeing some of that wildfire smoke coming from wildfires out west. And Amy and I just realized, you know, we had noted that the sunrise this morning seemed quite orange. And I guess that would be the explanation right there. It is 19 degrees outside our Sydney studio. Well, if you grew up in foster care or a group home, getting into university takes a lot more than just getting a free pass on tuition. A three-year study out of Mount St. Vincent University shows that even when fees are waived, former youth in care face massive hurdles, like finding a stable place to live or trying to buy a laptop. The lead investigator of the Atlantic Tuition Waiver Project is Jackie Gahagan. Jackie also lived in a couple of foster homes and group homes themselves. Good morning, Jackie.
11: Good morning.
1: Jackie, I understand that you have some experience in a foster home yourself, but tell us a bit more about why you wanted to do this and the experiences that you've heard about in their research.
11: I think the fact that my time in care was very short in duration, and it was in the 70s, so a very, very long time ago. And yet here we are in 2026, still grappling with this issue of educational attainment for youth in care. So this research really grew out of a both personal and professional interest in why are we not doing better to ensure the educational attainment of those with care experience is actually the focus of our interventions, our policies. And that's how we got onto the topic of the tuition waiver project. And we're really fortunate to have had funding from the Social Sciences and Humanities Research Council of Canada to undertake this study, which was essentially looking at what are the impacts that tuition waivers have on the lives of those with care experience.
1: And I know that you conducted first person interviews. What were some of the things you heard from people in care?
11: Yeah, no, we had some funding from Research Nova Scotia before we started our SHRC-funded project. And those first voice interviews are really telling just in terms of not knowing who to speak to, not knowing where to access resources, including resources that would help them cover the cost of post-secondary education, and just the sort of fragmentation of systems and services that are meant to support their education. So again, it speaks to the need for systemic changes. pages that actually help streamline information and awareness about what programs are available to help enhance the educational outcomes of those with care experience. So that's definitely something that we heard. We also heard the need for wraparound support. So even where an individual accesses a tuition waiver program, there's still a whole variety of other supports that most folks who are living with their families of origin or their chosen family would get help covering those costs. So whether that's food, housing, transportation, et cetera, what we're hearing from a lot of youth in that first voice interviews was essentially, I don't have that. I don't have a family of origin. When I aged out of care, I was on my own. I was expected to become an adult at my majority birthday, and I needed to find a place to live. So I was focusing on other things other than education. So again, I think that's a systemic issue that we should pay more attention to. And obviously, the more we move youth around from placement to placement, that also often means moving from school to school. That means less concentration on focus on education. And so as we know, there's less than half of the kids from CARE actually finish high school. And that, again, is a barrier to getting into post-secondary. And there are some systems and some policies in place to allow those without completed high school, whether they're CARE experienced or not, to be able to apply for post-secondary education, whether that's community college or university. And those sources of information, what we heard are those sources of information are very difficult to find. Again, another piece we heard in our research is the need for a trusted point person or trusted adult that individuals who are trying to figure out what's next, they actually know who to speak to and how to get those supports and the information they need.
1: As you say, this is not as simple as just giving people a free tuition to university, especially when you're saying less than 50% of kids finish high school. What are some initiatives you'd like to see provincial and federal government actually implement to get people, first of all, through high school, and then second, to make sure they're on a path to meaningful employment and out of poverty?
11: Mm-hmm. Yeah, for sure. Great question. So, I mean, I think that the first place to start is look at why youth in care are not finishing high school. And one big indicator is the number of times you move. So if you move from one care arrangement, foster care situation or group home situation to another multiple times during an academic year, your likelihood of academic success diminishes with the increasing number of placements. So, you know, if we look at the number of placements and we can correlate that with the lack of academic success, that's a problem. So we need to actually figure out a better way to ensure that as we are moving youth around in the care system, that we are paying attention to what are the implications for their educational outcomes. And I think that disconnect has been there for a long time, and we still haven't figured out structurally how to address that. So the other issue that I wanted to raise is the Senate report called Nothing to Celebrate, the Crisis of Youth Aging Out of Care, which was developed by the Senate of Canada Standing Committee on Human Rights. And in that document, they actually offer a number of systemic changes and direct supports. And I agree with all of the recommendations in that report. And one key issue that I actually spoke to when I gave my expert testimony to Senate was a need for better national data. As we know, education and child welfare are provincial and territorial responsibilities, and yet the money comes from the federal government to fund those programs. And currently, there's no feedback loop on how well we're actually meeting those indicators of success, i.e. completing high school, being in post-secondary or attached to employment. So a national database would go a long way to help us understand what's actually working from province to province and territory to territory, and actually, you know, scale up those interventions that are found to be successful. And right now, we simply don't have that. We have a lot of missing data, lack of data comparability. So one province or territory might use a particular term. They're collecting data on placements, such as kinship, and somebody else, another province or territory, may use some other term. So we have this kind of patchwork of data. It's not really helpful in terms of understanding the overarching national situation and how we can actually focus on what's working, where it's working, why it's working, and scale up those policies and those programmatic interventions. Right now, That's not what we're doing. The other sort of systemic changes that are being advocated by the Senate report, Nothing to Celebrate, includes things like a National Child and Youth Commissioner to actually have oversight nationally on how well Canada is doing relative to other OECD countries. And currently we don't have that. And that is not the first time that that recommendation has been put forward to have a National Child and Youth Commissioner. So these are not new issues, and some of the solutions are not new. There have been solutions that have been put forward in the past, and they simply have not been actioned on upon. And I think that's actually part of the problem. So let's look at what's working, why is it working, and scale up those successful interventions to improve educational attainment. And as we know, education is both a human right and a key determinant of health. And if we choose to ignore the educational attainment and completion rates among this population, we can continue to see worse health and social outcomes across their life course.
1: Jackie, I appreciate you coming on the show and telling us about this.
11: My pleasure.
1: Jackie Gahagan is a researcher at Mount St. Vincent University in Halifax. They've studied people who grew up in government care and how it impacts their education outcomes. And coming up tomorrow on Information Morning, we'll have a feature interview with Jess Breen, who spent time in foster care as a teenager. She says transitioning from high school to university is difficult for kids in care, and despite having tuition fees waived, she's still finding it difficult to get by.
12: It's, you know, living out of a suitcase and having closed-door facilities and not having a permanent, like, it was just so strange. And so there's already that piece that it's like you're already struggling, you're already going through this transitional period, plus having all of that, these added layers of struggle. And so there's a lot of adversity that, youth and care have to go through. So it's definitely not an easy journey. And a lot of the time, you know, while I might be considered a success story, it's not always the case. So, but I do want to highlight that it can be, for sure. Like, your situation doesn't need to define what your future might be or what your future might look like.
1: Jess Breen is a student at Cape Breton University, and we're going to hear more about her story on tomorrow's program. It is 14 minutes before 8 o'clock, and you're listening to Cape Breton's Information Morning. Well, since being introduced in the late 90s, Pokemon cards have never really gone out of style. These days, they're still a pretty hot commodity. They can also be pretty expensive, which is where a brand new Pokemon card library comes in. Located in Herring Cove, it is the brainchild of mom of three, Gabby Rizkella. As she told the CBC's Juliana DeGrillo, she hopes it will help her son make more friends and build community.
13: I work in mental health, so I'm a therapist, and I utilize art. So I made a communal mini art gallery. And then my son struggles a lot with anxieties and social things, so he started to find a community with Pokemon. So I was like, maybe I'll try to build this community a little further, and the Pokemon box was born.
14: I want to know a little bit about how they got into Pokemon cards to begin with.
13: Honestly, I was pretty surprised because, like, we grew up with Pokemon cards, and then he started to ask more questions about Pokemon cards. So I think the community started to come back together. I don't know if it's ever really gone away, but he came home and he started learning more about, like, certain characters and evolves and all these things. So I got him a Pokemon book, and then they started to trade at school. That didn't last long because people were coming home and getting upset. But then his little community started to form at school, and then summer hit. I was like, how do we keep up his community? And here it is.
14: How special is that as a mom to see your kid find a community?
13: It was, honestly, he's always had a hard time socially, so it was like a really nice thing to see. Friends come over, they'll come over and trade, they'll come check the Pokemon books, they'll trade themselves. This just started, last week or so, but they'd come to the home and they have their Pokemon binders. So now it's even better because the community's growing. I did fear that, like, this might get ruined at some point, but it seems to be doing really great right now, and people are really respecting the space and the rules with it, so.
14: No one grabbing a bunch and leaving.
13: No. They've actually been very respectful. Like, you can hear people, like, yell thank you when they come by, and usually it's parents with their children, so it's just bringing the community together. I mean, this community's pretty great too, so.
14: How do you plan to keep it going that way and keeping it being respectful? Do you like have eyes on it from the window when people come by? Or?
13: I don't know. I'm hoping that trust, the honor system, that's something I would hope that the community would stick by. But, you know, there's some bad apples that might ruin it for others. But I really hope that it'll be okay long term for the kids because it's fun. We've gotten a lot of donations, so I think that's really great that we've had donations, but I just want people to come enjoy the box. Like, even if you don't have a car to give back, like, we have tons to replenish, so just come enjoy it. Like, make it a stop for your summertime and have fun with it.
14: And just to remember the rules, it's you take one, right?
13: Typically you would want to take one, but if we have some tiers, like, by all means take two if you need it. So, like, I know it can be hard as a parent, so the rules are there to follow, but if there is any, you know, emotions, we understand.
1: Gabby Rizkella speaking with Juliana Grillo. She recently built an outdoor Pokemon library for kids in her community of Herring Cove.

0: Well, a city in British Columbia is introducing a first-of-its-kind bylaw to protect renters from extreme indoor heat. It requires landlords to maintain a cool room in every rental unit. It must be at or below 26 degrees overnight, and landlords can face fines of up to $750 if they fail to comply. The Association of Community Organizations for Reform Now, or ACORN, is advocating for maximum heat bylaws here in Nova Scotia as well. Today is also ACORN's Beat the Heat Day of Action, as the group push for government action on preventing deaths from extreme heat. Daryl King is the chair of the Peninsula Chapter of Nova Scotia ACORN. Daryl, welcome to the program.
1: Thank you, Brittany. It's a pleasure to be with you this morning.
0: So tell me a bit more about this bylaw. How is this working to protect renters?
1: Last year, a new Westminster bylaw was passed, and it requires landlords to keep at least one room in each rental unit below 26 degrees Celsius to make things more comfortable during the spring and summer months for them against the extreme heat. We're trying to, here in Nova Scotia, to get the HRM as well to pass a maximum bylaw for tenants, and to have the same one room in each rental unit below the 26 degrees. That is why we're pushing forward with Beat the Heat campaign today at 1 p.m. in the Halifax Commons. You know, the splash pads, also other actions as well in 11 other cities across Canada to fight for our vulnerable communities against extreme heat and high energy costs.
0: Interesting.
1: So that's what we're fighting for, Brittany.
0: Yeah, that's the splash pads. That's an interesting component. So there's a push to have more of those in like the downtown cores?
1: Yes, we're pushing for the city to pass a maximum bylaw for all tenants, but we also are aiming for the Houston government to provide province-wide maximum temperature regulations so tenants across Nova Scotia can be protected from extreme heat. But we also want the province to ban landlords from prohibiting AC units. So currently, there are no regulations in Nova Scotia. So landlords are legally allowed to prohibit ACs from their residential units, which we feel is unjust and unfair for all tenants. We also want the province to create a cooling subsidy program to help low-income people access all air conditioners and to fully fund our ACORN affordable energy platform, which includes energy rebates and debt forgiveness for low-income families. Your income shouldn't decide if you have to live in deadly heat or rent.
0: And, you know, we've had some pretty intense heat waves in recent years in Nova Scotia. What are you hearing from tenants who were, you know, dealing with that during those times?
1: We're hearing a lot from tenants about this issue, Brittany. In fact, last summer, Atlantic ACORN launched our first tenant energy, heat and housing survey. And an astonishing statistic was that 44% of tenants in Nova Scotia and New Brunswick were allowed to have air conditioners in their homes. That's just unfathomable. This shouldn't be allowed to happen. Tenants are already making enough sacrifices already. They shouldn't be allowed to make any more sacrifices and where it comes to affecting their health in extreme heat conditions every summer, and it's only getting worse.
0: Daryl, why do some landlords ban the use of ACs in their units?
1: Every landlord makes their own decisions on why they ban AC units in their buildings, Brittany. No clear answers on that. But we're trying to pass on two fronts, the HRM with the citywide bylaw, maximum heat bylaw, in the province with the maximum heat temperature regulations for all tenants across Nova Scotia, Brittany. It's unfair and unjust. They're already, like I said, they have enough hard times making difficult choices in what they need to pay for: food, groceries, medications, And with the rise in energy costs, the burdens is already increasing them, and they don't need to add more hardships in the summer when it comes to their health with these extreme heat waves we're having every summer due to the fact of global warming, climate change. It's only going to get worse. So that's what we're why we're fighting for this Buy the Heat campaign and move in that direction to pass these regulations and bylaws from the HRM and the province.
0: And today is the Beat the Heat Day of Action. What's happening exactly today?
1: Well, we're going to have, like I said, at 1 p.m. at the Halifax Commons at this at the near the splash pads for those interested in coming. We're going to hand out freezies, petitions for people to sign up and find out more about our campaigns and even a demonstration about how heat kills every summer. So these are a few of the things that are happening today. For the listening public in Sydney and in Halifax to come out and lend your support to our endeavors on this front. And this is the beginning. We've already had the start of it last summer with the survey. So come out and join the fight.
0: Daryl, are you getting a sense at all that any lawmakers, whether municipal or provincial, are on board with this?
1: Yes, in fact, we have large support from representatives in the government, from Claudia Schender with the NDP and Susan LeBlanc. Of course, they're strong advocates with our campaigns. However, we haven't heard any feedback or outreach from the Houston government to meet with us. But that also is one of our main objectives, is to have a meeting with someone within the Houston government to come to our negotiating table to discuss these issues. And we're here to stay. We're here for the long term, Brittany, and to put the pressure on the Houston government to come and listen to the people's concerns and to help them during this difficult time during the spring and summer.
0: Well, Daryl, thank you for coming on the program and explaining this all to us.
1: Thank you for giving me the opportunity this morning to talk about our campaign and our issues, Brittany.
0: Daryl King is the chair of the Peninsula Chapter of Nova Scotia ACORN. Well, it is. We've just got a couple of minutes to go before our world report. We'll take a quick look at your forecast now. We are expecting a mix of sun and cloud today and a chance of showers throughout the day, as well as a risk of a thunderstorm this afternoon, although Tina says it's most likely that the thunderstorms will stay offshore. We have been seeing some lightning strikes on the radar, but they are quite far offshore. Today, we are expecting the high to be around 24 and the wind will be westerly at 20, gusting up to 40. And we have noticed in the skies, Amy McNeil and I, that when we came in, the skies were quite orange. Didn't really register that it wasn't a part of the sunrise, as you do get a little sleepy on this shift sometimes. But it does seem like, according to the smoke map online, that there is a bit of that haze overhead from the wildfires out west. Well, we have Andrew Lamb here now with your local news headlines. Good morning, Andrew.
2: Hi, Brittany. Data gathered from hundreds of wooden blocks dropped in waters off Nova Scotia, including Cape Breton, could help officials respond to oil spills or outbreaks of diseases like avian flu. New regulations planned under the Traffic Safety Act will address car dealerships. This comes after a Halifax area used car dealership abruptly shut down, leaving customers in a bind. And a Halifax area mother is building community for her kids with an outdoor Pokemon card library. We'll have more news at 8:30.
0: Thank you, Andrew. Well, we're going to continue our spotlight series today on vendors at the Port of Sydney. Yesterday, we heard from a blacksmith who spends their time making intricate souvenirs for tourists. Today, we're going to hear about a Sydney artisan turning lobster traps into picture-perfect frames. That's ahead here on CBC Heard in Northeast Margaree at 93.9 FM and in North Sydney at 92.1 FM. 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
7: I'm Pia Chattopadhyay. All around the world, the official Panini FIFA World Cup 2026 stickers are flying off the shelves. What's driving this craze, and why is this such an enduring FIFA tradition? That's coming up on The Current.
8: This is World Report. Good morning. I'm Marcia Young. Iranian forces launched missile and drone attacks against U.S. military facilities in Bahrain, Kuwait, and Qatar. An Iranian Shahed drone explodes after hitting a warehouse in the port town of Al-Shuaiba in Kuwait. Washington reinstated a naval blockade on Iran. Last night, in an interview on Fox News, U.S. President Donald Trump threatened further escalation. Trump promised to destroy civilian infrastructure unless Tehran resumes negotiations.
9: Next week, it gets really bad for them because next week comes the power plants. Next week comes the bridges. We're going to knock out all their power plants. We're going to knock out all their bridges unless they get to the table and negotiate.
8: Under the 1949 Geneva Conventions, military strikes on civilian infrastructure are forbidden. It is expected to be an intense 2 days for acting U.S. Attorney General Todd Blanche. He wants the job, but first he will be grilled by the Senate Judiciary Committee. U.S. President Donald Trump's former personal lawyer has been accused of conflicts of interest and mishandling the Jeffrey Epstein files. The CBC's Willie Lowry joins me now from Washington. And Willie, what are we expecting today?
10: This is by no means a slam dunk for Todd Blanche. He may be the acting attorney general, but members of the Senate Judiciary Committee want to dig into his close ties with President Donald Trump. He served as Trump's personal defense lawyer before taking the number two job at the Justice Department. Democrats are likely going to press Blanche on his handling of the indictment of former FBI Director James Comey, as well as his handling of the Jeffrey Epstein files and their release. Blanche was in charge of the release of those files. In some instances, personal information of Epstein survivors was accidentally released. At least two of the 12 Republicans on the Judiciary Committee have expressed reservation over Blanche's nomination. The Judiciary Committee is made up of 22 senators, 12 Republicans, and 10 Democrats, so Blanche cannot afford to lose any Republican support if he hopes to make it to a wider Senate vote.
8: You mentioned Jeffrey Epstein. Epstein survivors will be part of tomorrow's testimony. What can you tell us about that?
10: That's right. At least eight survivors of sex offender Jeffrey Epstein will attend today's hearings, and then tomorrow, Danny Bensky will appear before the panel. She is one of several Epstein survivors who put out a video ad criticizing Blanche.
11: Todd Blanche failed us.
12: He failed victims everywhere.
13: We deserve better.
14: Our country deserves better.
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20: Vote no on Todd Blanche for Attorney General.
10: They're criticizing Blanche for releasing their personal information, including, in some instances, nude photos.
8: Thank you, Willie.
10: Sure thing.
8: The CBC's Willie Lowry in Washington. A professor in the U.S. is accusing his students of using artificial intelligence to cheat. And the economics professor at Brown University says it could point to a much larger problem. He says he has proof. And as Magda Cabra-Salasa tells us, some Canadian academics say they're not surprised.
21: There's much about Brown for which we are incredibly proud.
22: That's Brown University's online welcome video. But with allegations of student fraud linked to AI, school pride is likely taking a hit. Roberto Serrano, a professor of economics, believes that most of his first-year students in one course cheated. Serrano assigned a take-home midterm exam for the first time in the aftermath of a fatal school shooting. The results shocked him. Students scored an average 96%, with evidence suggesting AI use. He changed the final to an in-person exam. A wave of students dropped out. The rest scored an average 48%.
23: I think it's concerning.
22: Allison Miller is not surprised. The Toronto Metropolitan University Academic Integrity Office Director says she's seeing a rise in academic misconduct and repeat offenders.
16: When you keep repeating the behavior, it's suspension, which leads to people losing student visas, people losing job offers.
22: While Brown University is reportedly reviewing the allegations, Rahul Kumar, an assistant professor at Brock, says research shows more students are using AI to do their work. He says in-person tests, oral exams, and debates can help address the issue. But institutions need to do more, like cap class sizes and provide professors with instructional support.
17: They still need to develop student capacity to work responsibly and ethically with AI.
22: Because he says employers will demand it. Magda Gebrselassie, CBC News, Toronto.
8: European Commission President Ursula von der Leyen is in Ukraine this morning. Von der Leyen is greeted by press and Ukrainian dignitaries at a train station in Kyiv. She was optimistic as she arrived in the capital, saying that the tide is turning in favor of Ukraine. Coinciding with her visit, Kyiv signed several agreements unblocking and unlocking access to EU defense programs. The deals provide Ukrainian companies with over $400 million to scale up military production. Parts of the Northwest Territories are also dealing with extreme heat and poor air quality. Wildfire smoke continues to linger. Air quality values are pushing into the higher risk levels. Territorial health officials say wearing a mask can make a difference in protecting health. The CBC's Samantha Lee has the latest from Yellowknife.
18: If you have an N95,
19: there's a push on to protect yourself from the effects of wildfire smoke. Wear a mask. That's what the Northwest Territories' Chief Public Health Officer, Cami Candola, is recommending.
18: It's really important that mask is well-fitting, and it is recommended that you use that.
19: Yellowknife Emergency Room Dr. Courtney Howard agrees. There is no number of emergency room cases linked to wildfire smoke due to data tracking limitations in the Northwest Territories. Howard says any exposure to fine toxic particles in smoke causes inflammation and increases risk. Risk of respiratory disease, heart attack, cancer, and premature death.
23: We don't want our kids to get cancer long term. And so these are decisions we need to make on an everyday basis to protect our health now and into the future.
19: Yellowknife has been experiencing smoky days recently due to wildfires. We asked some residents what they think about the masking recommendation.
24: Personally, I don't. And I think it comes down to like personal risk tolerance.
25: I never did, but I have seen people doing it, so yeah.
19: Would you consider doing it yourself?
25: Maybe. Mm-hmm. Maybe if it's too much, then yeah.
26: Certainly if it was worse than we're experiencing today, I would consider it for sure.
19: Territorial officials are also urging people to regularly check air quality health indexes and use air filtration systems. But they say the best way to reduce exposure on smoky days may be the simplest solution of all. Stay indoors. Samantha Lee, CBC News, Yellowknife.
8: The Winter Olympics may be 4 years away, but we know the Games will include two new sports. One of them is synchronized skating. It is part of the International Olympic Committee's effort to achieve gender parity. And as Jay Turnbull explains, it could mean more medals for Canada.
27: It's 7 a.m. inside this chilly Montreal arena. A couple of dozen figure skaters break into groups of four and glide effortlessly along the ice in perfect unison. The members of this synchronized skating team, Les Suprêmes, are among the world's best, having represented Canada in several world championships. Soon, the stage will get even bigger. Some of them will be Olympians. Calgary's Sadie Nicholson hopes to be among them.
28: I was so excited. I woke up to like a billion texts from my friends, my family, Instagram. Everyone's so excited. I mean,
27: it would be a big deal for these women. Nicholson says she pays about $1,500 per month just to train and compete. She hopes being part of an Olympic team would make it easier.
29: Well, it's the most beautiful sport in the world. First of all,
27: Marie-Lyne Langlois is the team's coach. She's had her heart broken in the past when she thought the sport would debut in the Olympics. Now that it's finally going to happen, I had an important question.
30: So what are Canada's chances in 2030 to come home with a medal?
29: I think they're pretty big. We've been like winning four world championships in 5 years. So.

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1: Good morning, Cape Breton, and welcome to part three of Information Morning for July the 15th. Good morning to you, Brittany Wenzel here. We're going to head to the Big Fiddle to hear from an artist about his rustic creations made with lobster traps. But first, we're going to start in the U.S. and speak with a reporter about recent shootings by ICE. Well, good morning to you. It's Brittany Wenzel here sitting in for Steve Sutherland. And we have some warm temperatures this morning. They've already been climbing up into the low 20s, although I think I can see 24 degrees in the northern part of the island. We've got 24 in Inganish, 24 around Neal's Harbor. So it's already a warm day out there for most of the island. The coolest spots are over on the east side of the island, looking at 16 degrees over in Gabarus. We're going to take a look at your forecast in just a moment, but first, here is Andrew Lamb with your local news headlines.
2: Hi, Brittany. There's been what's believed to be a large septic dumping on Crown land in West Hans. The Department of Natural Resources says it's been cleaned up and will be investigated. The rollout of Halifax Transit's new tap-to-pay system has been postponed once again. This feature is something that's been discussed for years. And Nova Scotia's Public Works Minister says new regulations for the transportation sector are coming soon. This comes 2.5 months after the financial collapse of a Lower Sackville used car dealership that left dozens of former customers in the lurch. Full newscast at 8:30.
1: Thank you, Andrew. A mix of sun and cloud are in store for today with a chance of showers throughout the day and a risk of a thunderstorm this afternoon, although those thunderstorms will likely stay mostly offshore. The high today will be 24, although warmer in some areas as it's already crept up to 24 in the northern part of the island. And the wind is coming from the west at 20, gusting up to 40. Right now it is 17 degrees in St. Peter's.
3: 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Thank you.
1: And thank you. Well, two men, one a 26-year-old with a toddler, the other a 52-year-old with three adult children. One lived in Maine, the other in Texas, but both were shot and killed by U.S. immigration enforcement officers while in their cars this past week. And yesterday, the Associated Press is reporting that a man died while fleeing ICE officers in Florida. The deaths are making headlines, but the reaction from officials and the public is different compared to earlier ICE killings. Linda Feldman is the Washington Bureau Chief for the Christian Science Monitor, and she joins us from Washington, D.C. with more on what's happening with ICE. Good morning, Linda.
4: Hi, Brittany.
1: So can you tell us a bit more about what happened during these shootings?
4: So, in a word, not really. I mean, neither of these fatal shootings were on camera, and this is actually one of the issues that has arisen out of these deaths, which is that ICE agents were not wearing body cameras, and so we don't have video from the scene at the moment when they were shot. You know, we've got the officers, you know, one can assume that they felt in danger, that somebody in a vehicle might come after them, might hit them. But we just don't know. And there are investigations underway in both cases.
1: Yeah, in previous cases, too, it seemed like there was a lot of cell phone coverage as well.
4: Right, exactly. No, the cases in Minneapolis earlier this year, we did have video of, in both cases, of the Americans in those cases who were shot and killed. So that, I think, adds to the outrage when you can see exactly

0: what it or what appeared to happen when people were killed.
1: And so we were just referring to the situation in Maine and Texas. What happened in Florida?
0: So in Florida, there was a car apparently stopped at a gas station, and I guess there was some kind of ICE operation going on. One of the men in the car fled the scene and ran into traffic and was hit by a tractor trailer and died.
1: I see. And so, like we've been saying, this hasn't been as well documented, especially when it comes to video. So how are Americans mm-hmm. actually reacting to these latest ICE shootings?
0: So they're not reacting with as much outrage as they did with the shootings in Minneapolis when two Americans were killed by ICE. So, you know, there have been local protests. There have been people protesting in Houston and in Maine, but we're not seeing the kind of national focus on this. So I should also point out that, you know, that two things have resulted from these killings. One was they announced a pause in most traffic stops by ICE agents. They've also promised to expand the use of body camera use among agents. But there's actually new news this morning. Just minutes ago, Donald Trump posted on social media that he thinks that the traffic stops should continue. He called it one of ICE's most important and effective crime-fighting tools. So we're actually seeing some internal conflict within the Trump administration over what ICE agents should and should not be doing.
1: You know, as a Canadian and just watching this from the other side of the border, for a while, it seemed like this was all we were hearing about, especially after the deaths of Alex Priddy and Renee Good. And, you know, Canadians that I know who are people of color were not going to go to the States because they were afraid of these traffic stops. And it was so much in the zeitgeist. And now it just doesn't feel like we're hearing as much of it.
0: Right. Well, we're not. I mean, there's just so much going on and on a number of fronts. If I was a person of color, if I was a man and a person of color who spoke with an accent, I would also be very nervous about going out in public. And we're hearing about cases of immigrants who are either, you know, here legally, have the right to work, but they're afraid to go to work because they don't know when ICE is going to confront them and do something terrible.
1: And so there's a pattern here. They're in vehicles. And like you say, people mm-hmm. who may be American citizens, but are people of color are getting stopped. What is it about being in the vehicles that is creating these really risky and sometimes fatal encounters?
0: Right. I mean, I think the fear among ICE agents is that the vehicle will be weaponized, that somebody in a car can, you know, can put the floor of the accelerator and charge them. I mean, that was their claim when they shot Renee Good in January in Minneapolis. They were claiming that she had weaponized her vehicle and was threatening the lives of the agents. So, you know, cars are dangerous, but I think there are protocols for police officers and how to deal with people in cars, and it doesn't involve shooting into the car unless you know the person driving the car is wielding a weapon and in danger of shooting the police.
1: Well, and so you mentioned there's this back and forth now with the Trump administration. Just minutes ago, they've decided, you know, Trump has decided himself that these stops should continue. Do you think that we will see any consequences for these ICE officers who are involved in these recent shootings?
0: So it's hard to know. I seriously doubt there will be consequences. Both fatal encounters are under investigation. I mean, they do need to know what happened, but without adequate video coverage, it might be hard to know. I mean, the New York Times has a video up showing the case in Maine. The vehicle is circling very slowly in an intersection, and apparently the young man had already been shot. So that doesn't tell us what happened.
1: Well, Linda, thank you for taking the time to tell us about this today.
0: Sure, my pleasure.
1: Linda Feldman is the Washington Bureau Chief for the Christian Science Monitor, and she joined us from Washington, D.C. It is 19 minutes after 8 o'clock. You're listening to Cape Breton's Information Morning Herd at 94.3 FM in Glencoe. And today we're going to take another stroll down to the Port of Sydney. Anorak has been chatting with artisans and shop owners as a part of a series of interviews. Yesterday we heard from a blacksmith, and today we're going to hear about a vendor who is making some souvenirs out of old fishing gear. He revamps wooden lobster traps into decorative rustic picture frames. Anorak spoke with him about the process and what it's like to photograph slices of life around the island.
2: My name is Dwayne Evans. I own Cape Breton Lobster Trap Frames, and I make old lobster traps. I take old lobster traps and make picture frames with them for the photos I take around Cape Breton Island.
3: That is so cool. So how did you really get inspired to do that?
2: It's a funny story. I made a cabinet for my sister, and I used my mom's handwritten recipes, and I put that on the top, put some clear coat over it. And then my younger sister wanted something made, so I made her a frame with the old lobster traps and put my son in it, and she loved it, put it on Facebook, and then it just blew up from there. A girl named Sherry Roberts Wong, she lives in Ontario now, she told me I should start selling them. I didn't really think I should, but in the last 5 years, I've used over 2,000 lobster traps, so I think it's become a pretty good thing.
3: That's incredible. And where are you from on the island?
2: I'm from Sydney Mines.
3: And so the photos themselves, so where do you get the photos from?
2: I take them.
3: Yep. So you're a photographer as well. So
2: I wouldn't call myself a photographer, but yeah, I take them. Yeah, I get the odd one from other people, but I always give them credit when I sell it.
3: That's amazing. And so where do you get your photo inspiration from?
2: Actually, my dad, he always gives me, he's a hobby photographer too. And he was kind of a woodworker. So I get both of it from him, I guess.
3: So do you often have people coming in here and, you know, buying a frame, but they end up, you know, keeping the picture in it too, because they're beautiful pictures that you've chosen here?
2: Oh yeah, most of the pictures are actually permanent. The ones that are in there, I don't sell just frames, but local, I do a lot of people, they'll email me their picture and I do it up for them. And that keeps me pretty busy in the off season.
3: So how long have you been here down at the port?
2: This is my second year out here in the shops. I used to be in the market for 2 years before that.
3: Wow. And so what really like goes into, you know, from lobster trap to picture frame, what's that process like?
2: Oh, it's quite a few steps. Taking the traps apart is the worst part. And then they have to be glued down. The wood has to be sanded before I glue it down. Then I have to put a clear coat over it. Then I have to take the frame, cut the wood, put the frame on. Then there's a back that has to go on it. Then the stand got to be made. There's quite a few steps to it.
3: Wow, so how long does it really take to build one of these?
2: The small ones only takes about a half an hour. The bigger, more intricate ones, it'd be a couple of hours.
3: Do you have any woodworking background to them?
2: Not really. My father used to be a little bit of a carpenter, so I kind of picked it up off him. That's about it.
3: You have a little station here. Do you ever build them while you're here in the shop?
2: Oh, yeah, for sure. Yeah, I build them outside there, especially when the cruise ship passengers are here. They love seeing you actually make it. It kind of gives them more of an experience, right? There's the door off a trap. I'll just take this apart. Then I'll have the picture here. I'll take the picture, cut the 45s on it with the saw here. And I'll take my compressor with my stapler. I'll staple it all together. Then it goes back inside and we put the coating on it. And then we put a back on it and then it's ready to go.
3: Wow. And there's a ton of nails and, you know, lobster traps. So do you just cut them all out?
2: No, they actually I take the nails out of there. But the ones that are on the front, I leave them. I just cut the back off. Because they love seeing the old, it makes it look rustic, and they actually enjoy that. I used to cut it out, and then the women kind of get mad at me. They were like, leave that in there. So that's what I had to do, right?
3: That's what the people want to see, I guess. That's so cool. Oh, my gosh. And so where do you get these old lobster traps? Do you just get them for free from fishermen?
2: Yeah, the fishermen get rid of the old ones. They love just to get them out of their yard. So they enjoy seeing me coming to get them, actually.
3: And I see you have a lot of buoys here as well. So do you ever do anything with buoys?
2: I haven't yet, but people actually buy the buoys. But I have a bunch that are shaped like the turnip there. I'm going to turn them into a pumpkin, an orange, paint them orange and make pumpkins with them for the passengers in the fall. So hopefully that'll be a hit.
1: Dwayne Evans is a picture frame maker and vendor down at the Port of Sydney, and we'll have some more spotlight interviews later this week. And coming up tomorrow, it's Making Waves. This is the free outdoor concert series at Wentworth Park in Sydney. It starts at 6 p.m. And this week, it features Nova Scotia born and raised R&B artist Jordan. This is Jordan with I Don't Care.

0: And that is Jordan with I Don't Care. And you can see Jordan tomorrow at Making Waves. That is in Wentworth Park. And there is plenty of free music to take in on Cape Breton Island this year. We have the Granville Green Concert Series coming up as well on Sunday. Well, they've already had one, but we've got another one coming up this Sunday. I'm just trying to take a look here for your... Yes, here we go. We have... I'm losing you guys. We have Lenny Gallant. Sorry, we just played Lenny Gallant. We have Lenny Gallant. We have Brett Matthews. That's going to be at Granville Green on Sunday at 7 p.m. Free for everyone. Lots of that free music. And we also have the Dockside Sessions happening this year. Those are down at the Big Fiddle. It's a brand new series of free live performances showcasing some of Cape Breton's incredible local musical talent. You were asked to bring a chair, gather the family and friends, and enjoy some music. So there is that tomorrow. That is Jerry McDaniel is playing, and that is from 12 p.m. to 2 p.m. on Thursday. And there'll be more in that concert series as well. You've got Jocelyn Hines, Ed Woodsworth, Jason Kemp, Jordan Musician, Ed Woodsworth again, and Victoria McDougall. And Jerry McDaniel will be back at the end of August. So there's just so much music to take in. And again, Making Waves tomorrow at 6 p.m. And that will involve some road closures as well. So just be aware of that. There's going to be lots of traffic, lots of people with their kids and their pets downtown checking out that music. So just be aware, keep your eyes peeled, and enjoy the show. Time for your news.
1: This is CBC News serving Nova Scotia. Good morning, I'm Andrew Lamb. Here's what's making news. Months after Halifax area used car dealership Race Auto Group collapsed financially, Nova Scotia's public works minister says new regulations are coming soon to address oversight of car dealerships. Customers were left in a bind when Race Auto abruptly shut down. Many customers have since gone to the RCMP alleging they're victims of fraud. Minister Fred Tilley would not comment on the Race Auto case specifically, but says the provincial government will do whatever it can to protect Nova Scotians. Five people are facing attempted murder charges after a serious assault in Eskasoni First Nation earlier this month. RCMP say two adults and three youths have been arrested, all of whom are from Eskasoni. Staff Sergeant Ian Campbell is the RCMP detachment commander. He says the victim remains in hospital in very serious condition.
2: It was on the street in a residential area in Eskasoni, and a large group of people descended upon the victim, and there was multiple strikes to different parts of his body.
1: Campbell says RCMP are continuing to investigate, and anyone with information or video footage is asked to call the Eskasoni RCMP station. What's believed to be a septic dumping on Crown land in Upper Vaughan is being investigated by the Department of Natural Resources. Mark Keogh is a resident of the West Hanth community and found the slurry of human waste while hiking last month. He says it was apparent that it had been dumped recently, and there were more concerns when the liquid dried.
3: At that point, it exposed that it was absolutely full of needles. You know, there was animal tracks that had gone through it. A mother bear and her cub had walked right through the middle of it over top all the needles. So, you know, it is impactful to the area, and it's obviously destructive to the environment.
1: The site has since been cleaned up. Dumping on Crown land can result in a fine of more than $800 for a first offense and more than $2,000 for repeat violations. Four agriculture companies have been selected for the province's Seafood and Agriculture Strategic Investment Fund. Ben Dornan reports.
4: The announcement was made outside East Coast Wild Blueberry Limited, which received $600,000 through the initiative. Brandon Millen co-owns the company with his brother Jonathan and says the money will help them scale up rhubarb production. They recently added the crop to their list of products, which includes blueberries and cranberries.
5: So right now there's, I would guess last year there was probably 200,000 or 300,000 pounds of rhubarb grown in the province. I know ourselves this year we produced 700,000 pounds. And our goal within the next 3 to 5 years is to have 10 million pounds in the province.
4: Millen says the money is going towards equipment like an industrial slicer, a freezing and refrigeration tunnel, and a laser sorter. Agricultural Minister Greg Morrow gave a speech Monday at the announcement.
6: This is a bold project and exactly what this fund was designed to encourage. Success in agriculture today is about supporting innovation, not only at the field level, but after the harvest.
4: Also associated with the program, Iking Brothers Farms Limited received $400,000, Maritime Gourmet Mushrooms Incorporated got $500,000, and Vetus Vines Incorporated received $235,000. Ben Dornan, CBC News, DeBert.
1: And there's a small outdoor library outside a neighborhood in Herring Cove. But rather than books, this one trades Pokemon cards. As the CBC's Juliana Glio tells us, it's a mother's attempt at community building for her kids.
7: Gabriela Riscala is a mom in Herring Cove. This school year, her son started making friends, all thanks to a shared interest, Pokemon cards.
8: He's always had a hard time socially, so it was like a really nice thing to see. Friends come over, they'll come over and trade.
7: When the summer came, she wanted a way to keep her kid connected with his new friends. So she installed a small Pokemon card library on her fence. Kids will come, put one card in, and take one out. That helps them fill their collections and also socialize. Pokemon collector Ryder Slade saw the library and wanted to contribute. He dropped off thousands of cards and hopes kids enjoy the hobby as much as he did back in the day.
9: If this was around in my neighborhood, I would have been ecstatic as a kid.
7: Pokemon cards can be a hot commodity. With some of their prices exceeding the hundreds of dollars per card, the hobby can get competitive. Riscala says there are rules about how many cards people can grab, and so far the honor code is being followed. She hopes it stays that way because it brings so much joy to her kids. Juliana Grillo, CBC News, Herring Cove.
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0: Thank you, Andrew. We're going to take one last look at your forecast for the day. We are expecting a mix of sun and cloud and a chance of showers throughout the day, as well as a risk of a thunderstorm, although those thunderstorms currently are off the coast of southwest Nova Scotia. So it and Tina does say that they will probably stay off the coast. The high today is going to be 24, and the wind is coming from the west at 20, gusting up to 40. And it does seem like because the wind is coming from the west, it's bringing with it some of that wildfire smoke. There's not currently an alert in place with Environment Canada for, you know, poor air quality or anything like that. We will keep our eye on that for tomorrow, of course. But we did get a text from a listener who says smoke has definitely settled on East Bay and is very irritating in their eyes and their nose, and that it actually kind of started yesterday. So we will keep our eyes on that. It is looking very hazy on some of the webcams. The webcam for Kelly's Mountain is very, very orange. And there's a bit of an orange tint to the Canso Causeway one as well. So we will be keeping our eyes on that for tomorrow. On the web today, we are going to post our interviews with Jackie Gehagan, who was doing the research into children and youth who want to get into university after being in foster care and all of the difficulties that come with that. And we're going to have a feature interview tomorrow with Jess Breen, who spent time in the Nova Scotia foster care system and says she is still facing many of the challenges that Jackie outlined in her report when it came to getting into university and staying in university. So we'll have a feature interview with her. It's lovely. We hope you have a great day today, and stay tuned for The Current.

0: protesters take to the streets in the state of Maine after immigration and enforcement officers shot and killed a man during a vehicle stop on Monday. And he's not the only civilian to be killed by ICE this past week. As raids ramp up once again, we will bring you the latest. Then, if your bedroom sounds something like this in the middle of the night, stop snoring, stop stealing the blankets, and you wake up exhausted and highly annoyed with your partner, then you may want to do what Dana Infall did.
1: It's almost like it's a bad thing. They think if you're not sleeping together, you're having problems in your marriage, which is not true. Like, we're super happy. You know, we do our date nights. It's like normal, happy marriage.
0: We are heading into the bedroom to talk about sleep divorce and why so many of us don't want to talk about it. And in an hour, from the Best of CBC podcast, we will bring you episode 3 into the complex investigation of who was behind anthrax attacks in the United States in the wake of 9/11. But we'll begin with the latest crackdown and concerns in the U.S. about ICE. Good morning. I'm Pia Chattopadhyay in this week for Matt Galloway. This is The Current. Hundreds of people in Biddeford, Maine, taking to the streets after Immigration and Customs Enforcement agents fatally shot a man there on Monday. The Department of Homeland Security says the officers were fearing for public safety when a vehicle attempted to flee. But Maine's Democratic Congresswoman Shelley Pingree says it was a botched operation.
2: By all accounts, he was the wrong man, not the person that ICE had been targeting. He was headed off to work, lived very close nearby, and there was an ICE operation going on looking for someone else, but he was in the car. And by all accounts, shortly after the shooting, his wife and 3-year-old daughter in her bluey pajamas with a pink backpack were also on the scene. So they witnessed seeing their father's dead body.
0: Three people have died in the past week after encounters with ICE. In Florida, a 28-year-old man died on Tuesday morning after he fled from agents and was hit by a truck. And in Houston, Texas, a 52-year-old Mexican man was fatally shot by agents at a traffic stop. The CBC's Washington correspondent Katie Nicholson joins us now. Katie, good morning.
3: Good morning.
0: We heard a little bit there from the Congresswoman about what happened in May, but what more do we know?
3: It appears to be an intersection of two paths here. It's just somebody trying to go to work and an ICE operation that went wrong. So we know that ICE was conducting this operation. It was around 7 a.m. in this small town. It's about 30 kilometers south of Portland. This was just as Joan Sebastian Guerrero was leaving for work. He's a Colombian man, 26 years old. What we've heard is that he has a social security number. That he was just pulling away in his white Kia slowly. Then there are videos that have emerged of ICE agents alongside that car reaching for the door. And there's verified video of ICE opening fire that has not yet emerged. But there are other videos that sort of capture the sound of those shots, 5 in total. There are multiple bullet holes you can see in the windshield of the car. The Bangor Daily News, they have a video of Mr. Guerrero, his body being pulled from the car by agents. You can see that his body is limp and they handcuff him. And witnesses in the neighborhood, they expressed horror to reporters in the immediate aftermath. They described Guerrero's wife at the scene, absolutely gutted and traumatized, with their 3-year-old still in her bluey pajamas there as well. Now, as you noted, DHS, they said that they were conducting this targeted surveillance, or as they put it, that they were going after, and this is their words, an illegal alien with a final removal order. And they thought at the last known address of this individual, and they say that an illegal alien departed the residence in a vehicle. So they are characterizing him as an illegal alien. ICE, they say, then attempted to conduct a vehicle stop. And then they say that the vehicle attempted to flee and that the officer was fearing for public safety. And that's why he discharged his weapon. But the response, Pia, that has what's fuel the outrage in the community, in particular for what that statement did not say, which was that the officer's life was in immediate danger, which could justify use of deadly force. And so that has also kicked off all of this protest that we have seen in Maine.
4: Okay, and so Katie, there are seem to be conflicting reports, Homeland Security describing Joan Sebastian Guerrero as an illegal alien. He is from Colombia, but he was authorized to work in the United States. Yes?
3: Yeah. So this is what immigration advocates immediately stepped up with information that he was on his way to work. He had a social security number. He was allowed to work. And what we heard from Senator Angus King, who was trying to get to the bottom of this, going directly to the Secretary of Homeland Security, Mark-Wayne Mullen, he says he was told this man was not the target of this operation. He worked as a food delivery driver. Local restaurants knew him. They described Guerrero as the kind of person who always asked how you were doing and if you needed anything. And he was, interestingly enough, also so deeply affected by the killing of Renee Good last January in Minneapolis. You remember she was shot by ICE agents as she was in her car. And basically, Guerrero had posted a response to this on his personal Facebook page at the time and saying, sadly, here you get paid for killing a person.
4: And Katie, as I mentioned, he was not the only person killed by ICE agents this week. There are reports since those killings that ICE agents have been directed for the most part to halt all traffic stops. And there are plans to equip each ICE team with an agent wearing a body camera. Tell us more about that.
3: Right. So look, body-worn cameras, this is a Biden-era thing. They were supposed to be worn by all federal employees or federal officers. This was something they brought in for police reform. When Trump came into office, by executive order, he got rid of that rule. But then, after what we saw in Minneapolis, the killings of Alex Preddy and Renee Good, back in February, DHS said, okay, everybody's going to wear body-worn cameras from now on. But that has been slow. The uptake has been slow. Currently, only half of people have these cameras. And the two shootings that we have seen this week, right, the one in Houston and the one in Maine, the officers were not wearing body-worn cameras. So what has happened is now DHS says in the next 60 days, everybody is going to have to wear these body-worn cameras.
4: Except to say, Katie, that the American president spoke out this morning on social media, and he has something to say about this.
3: He's also has something to say about the traffic stops as well. So this process of having a traffic stop, we heard from DHS yesterday, they were going to temporarily suspend this because this is what happened in these two incidents. And we also heard from, Tom Homan, the czar, that this is just going to be a very temporary measure. But Trump came out today on Truth Social kind of refuting this and saying essentially that the people of ICE, the traffic stop, this is one of our important fighting tools. We cannot get rid of it. Once we do, we're playing right into the criminals' hands, he wrote. And he goes on about radical left Democrats would like to see this done. It won't happen on my watch. He says, ICE, be judicious, fair and smart, and go back and do your very important job. He said, keep those crime stats records coming, which also speaks to why this is such a, why we're seeing these numbers jump right now, right? This is about statistics to him right now.
4: And Katie, we are just a few months before U.S. midterm elections, and we know sometimes politics intersect with these kinds of issues. We're seeing what seems like sort of a ramping up of ICE, but where do the politics intersect with the timing of all this?
3: Yeah, so think about all the bad PR they got after what happened in Minneapolis. And you see Secretary Noem sort of is done away with. She leaves, she wears it. You see Greg Bovino, the guy who was walking around his military peacoat, the border guy, they get rid of him. These are the people that were the face of that initial crackdown. But that crackdown never went away. It was kind of quiet under the surface, but this is something that is still very important to the administration. It's just been quieter. DHS is one of the most well-funded parts of the government right now. They have resources. And there's still this push within the administration. So just in the last month, over 5 days in June, there were about 10,000 arrests in a series of sweeps. This is something that is still very important to the Trump administration. And if you look at their feed on X today, they're not backing down here. They are touting a lot of their arrests of people they say are very serious offenders with illegal status, as opposed to sort of addressing some of the larger questions here. hear about the incident in Florida, the incident in Houston, the incident in Maine, where you're hearing like the DA in Houston complaining because he's not getting information that he wants from federal authorities to conduct an investigation as to what happened there at that traffic stop shooting.
4: Okay, Katie, we'll leave it there. Thank you very much.
3: You're welcome.
4: Katie Nicholson is the CBC's Washington correspondent. Peter Mina is an attorney who spent nearly a decade working at ICE, followed by another 6 years as a deputy officer for civil rights and civil liberties at the Department of Homeland Security. He is now a civil rights lawyer and the founder and principal of the Mina firm in Washington, D.C. Peter, good morning to you.
5: Good morning, Pia.
4: Given your vast experience at both ICE and the DHS, what stands out to you about these two deadly shootings in Houston and Maine?
5: Well, I think, Pia, unfortunately, this is just a yet another indicator of how this administration has really devalued the human life of people attempting to enter this country. And I think what we see is, you know, you heard about the push for higher arrest numbers. You know, that's been the administration's signature issue almost from the beginning prior to his first term. And so that is going to be the overriding, goal and mission almost above all else. I mean, even in the wake of, you know, these killings, you're seeing, the president come out and say, no, we need to keep doing it, because they're trying to send a very clear message, I think.
4: Senator Angus King of Maine said he'd spoken with Homeland Security Secretary, who confirmed to him that the 26-year-old Colombian man, Guerrero, who was shot in Maine, was not the person ICE officers were targeting. There's similar reporting coming out of Houston. What does this suggest to you or tell you, Peter, about how people are being profiled in the United States?
5: Well, I think, you know, this goes back to there's a couple of factors at play. One, this goes back to the opinion from the Supreme Court last year by Justice Kavanaugh that basically says, you know, if you're brown at home and at Home Depot, and I'm certainly oversimplifying a little bit, but, you know, you could be, you know, stopped by ICE and questioned about your status. And, you know, that has been, you know, very inconsistent with not only, you know, constitutional principles, but even the department's own, you know, policies. And so I think now what you're also seeing is, and this is not, you know, new necessarily, you know, it's kind of gone back and forth, this idea that, you know, okay, if I'm pursuing a target and I happen to encounter someone that is also without status, I can certainly go ahead and, you know, detain or question that person. But what's happening here, it seems, is there is, you know, again, this push for thousands and thousands of arrest numbers per day. And I think, you know, one, I think that may be driving, you know, maybe a less rigorous, process of determining who actually the target is. And then I think the other thing, too, as I understand the reporting, you know, this was a new recruit. Mm-hmm. And so, you know, what we've seen is that there's been a gutting of the, you know, standards for hiring, as well as a gutting of training. And unfortunately, it's not just putting the public at risk, but it's also putting ICE officers at risk. You know, they're being set up to fail. And of course they are, they're making decisions that, you know, we look back and we say, look, it's costing lives.
4: Can I ask you, when you worked at ICE, what was your training like?
5: Sure. So just to be clear, I was not a law enforcement officer, nor was I, you know, necessarily operational. I was actually the employment lawyer for ICE, or I ran their labor and employment law division. And so, you know, where I, you know, sort of intersected with this was, you know, I advised my clients on the personnel issues. And, you know, that may include misconduct. It may include selection processes. And so you get to learn the business. But I think, you know, getting back to questions of accountability, you know, even with body-worn cameras, the question is going to be, okay, how are you going to use that footage? Is there going to be a full and fair investigation? Either way, we shouldn't be making assumptions. Mm-hmm. You know, we should get to the facts. But the question is, and it seems very apparent over the last 2 years, that's not the point here. The point is deterrence and intimidation and fear.
4: I'm glad you brought up investigation, because officials in both states are calling for independent investigations into what happened in these individual cases. How likely do you think that is?
5: I mean, I think it all gets to the definition of the word independence. And this strikes, you know, a very direct chord for me because I, you know, helped, I oversaw the Office for Civil Rights and Civil Liberties at the very end before our office was eliminated. And we would have been investigating, you know, these incidences. And, you know, and now, you know, there's a shell, but it, we basically don't exist. And then, you know, so you're left with offices of professional responsibility, or as other people might, you know, refer to them, offices of internal affairs at ICE, or, you know, and CBP, to the extent that there's a CBP officer or agent involved, you know, doing these investigations. And look, there are a lot of good people there, but I really wonder, you know, whether they have the freedom to do their job. And so it really gets into this question of, you know, how independent is independent? Mm. Even if you were to go to DOJ, I don't have confidence anymore. And they seem very reticent up until, I think recently I saw a report where, you know, federal law enforcement was actually starting to share some information, you know, with state and locals. But, you know, again, they're trying to keep the information close so they can maintain a narrative.
4: So how do you understand the response to these killings in terms of they now say that at least one agent will be wearing a body camera, that the traffic stops should be halted for the most part. What is that telling you about agency accountability and what we might see going forward?
5: Well, I mean, again, I think this gets back to, you know, consistency and application of that policy. I mean, I can tell you when I was at the Office for Civil Rights and Civil Liberties, we did investigations of vehicular pursuits all the time and these traffic stops, because they can be very dangerous for, again, for all people involved. And as I think, you know, people have reported, and there was discussion earlier in the program, look, there are absolutely times where, unfortunately, deadly force has to be used, but that force has to, the force has to be objectively reasonable. And, you know, based on what we're seeing, you know, absent more facts, I just don't see how you get there. And so, you know, even with the body cam footage, the, you know, the question becomes, are you going to use those to use that footage to conduct a real investigation, and based on those findings, have some measure of accountability, discipline? I mean, there are people involved that have to make those decisions. It's not just a matter of saying, well, John Doe had a body camera on. And I think the other thing too, that, you know, even with the criticisms of, oh, we, you know, don't need to do this or what have you, it's actually a tool to protect officers as well. Because if you're doing it things the right way, that footage should back you up.
4: Peter, as Katie was saying, the ICE enforcement over the last number of years, it's been pretty consistent. You know, there have been ramping up at certain points in times, and it becomes news when there are these tragic deaths. But we know that there has been a lot of fear in immigrant communities, in Black and Brown communities. Talk to me about where that is now, some, you know, couple years into this real big push by ICE.
5: Well, I mean, I think it probably hasn't been higher. I mean, I to me, it seems as though that, you know, that's the point. The point is to engender fear in Black and Brown communities. It's to engender, you know, the belief that you shouldn't come here. And so we're going to make it as difficult and, you know, and terror filled as we can. So whether that is on the streets, or it's in detention facilities, or, you know, through these processes of, you know, just deporting people to, you know, third countries where there are no ties and where there continues to be great danger. It is a presumption that anyone, especially anyone that's Black and Brown, that's attempting to enter this country, is either, you know, perpetuating some kind of fraud because they couldn't possibly be actually seeking asylum, or, you know, they're stealing our jobs. There's a threat. I mean, that is the whole ethos around this immigration enforcement regime, unfortunately.
4: I only have about a minute left with you, but I want to ask you this to end our conversation. Mexico says it will file legal complaints against the U.S. because of the number of deaths of Mexicans in ICE custody, including the deadly shooting in Houston last week. What impact might an action like this, that sort of international pressure, have on both the agency and the White House?
5: Unfortunately, I don't think much. I mean, because again, it seems as though this administration is, you know, not particularly concerned about its reputation in the world. And it seems as though this is, again, the signature issue. It's the whole reason, I think, why, many folks are there. And I think what is unfortunate in the long term is I think it makes this nation less secure. And, you know, it has devastated public trust. Mm. And so, you know, while, again, the Homeland Security mission is an important one, it's going to take years to, you know, to rebuild it and to rebuild the public's confidence if it can be rebuilt.
4: Peter, it's been good to get your perspective this morning. Thank you very much.
5: Thank you, Pierre.
4: Peter Mina is a civil rights attorney who spent nearly a decade working at ICE. Stay tuned to cbcnews.ca for all the latest on this story. All right, the CBC News is up next, and then...
1: My husband kicks in his sleep. He does like a gymnastic routine almost, and he snores. Sleeping apart doesn't necessarily mean you're in a bad relationship or things are bad. It just means you rest better separately, right?
4: Well, if that sounds familiar to you, the snoring, the gymnastics, the pulling of the covers, it probably means your partner keeps you up at night. A growing number of couples are opting to sleep alone in separate beds or rooms. We are going to look at the potential benefits of what's known as a sleep divorce. That is coming up in 6 minutes. I'm Pia Chattopadhyay. 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
1: The TV series The Pitt leads the Emmy nominations with 25 nods. Actor Brittany Allen is up for an award.
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0: 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The CBC News is next. Coming up in an hour, it's Q.
4: When British conductor Alexander Shelley first took over as music director of the National Arts Centre, he faced a lot of expectations. Now, after 11 years and a long list of career accomplishments, Alexander is stepping down. He'll look back on his time with the NAC.
5: This is CBC News. It's 9 o'clock. Good morning, I'm Andrew Lamb. Here's what's making news. Nova Scotia's Public Works Minister says change is in the works that will address problems in the transportation sector, including oversight of car dealerships. Fred Tilley's comments come 2.5 months after the collapse of Race Auto Group in Lower Sackville, which has left dozens of former customers in the lurch. While Tilley won't talk about the Race Auto case specifically, he says new regulations under the Traffic Safety Act will address car dealerships.
6: At the end of the day, when people lose money due to an organization, no matter what that organization is, whether it's a car dealership or another business, it's not a good time for Nova Scotians. So we'll do whatever we can to protect Nova Scotians.
5: Tilley says the new regulations should be coming soon. Customers were left in a bind when Race Auto abruptly shut down. Many of them have gone to the RCMP alleging they're victims of fraud. In international news, the U.S. is ramping up pressure on Iran to force them into signing a deal that suits U.S. President Donald Trump. Last night, the U.S. conducted its longest bombing campaign since the ceasefire began. It comes as the U.S. has reinstated its blockade of Iranian ports. Crystal Gamansing reports.
7: Now that the blockade is back on, they're hoping this changes the calculus a little bit.
8: Blocking the movement of Iranian ships and those carrying its oil cuts off Iran's revenue streams, says Kirsten Fontenrose, former senior director for the Gulf at the U.S. National Security Council in Donald Trump's first administration.
7: Can't turn the lights on at the ministries, can't pay their security services. We're looking for that kind of squeeze.
8: The fight for leverage has resulted in attacks by Iran on vessels in the Strait of Hormuz, followed by American strikes on Iran, leading to Iran targeting U.S. bases in neighboring Persian Gulf states.
9: We're going to knock out all their power plants. We're going to knock out all their bridges unless they get to the table and negotiate.
8: An old threat revived by President Trump in an interview yesterday on Fox News. Kirsten Fontenrose, however, points out neither the U.S. nor Iran has officially pulled out of the MOU. Crystal Gamansing, CBC News, London.
5: Back in Nova Scotia, Halifax City Council voted unanimously to delay a price hike on transit tickets by 3 months after an update to the fare payment system was also postponed. Jenna Olson reports.
10: Halifax Transit has spoken about bringing tap-to-pay technology to its fleet for over 5 years. And while finally slated to launch in September, it's been delayed once again, now projected for December. Multiple city councillors, like Tony Mancini, say they're frustrated and embarrassed.
11: I don't know how many months or years we're overdue on this project, but it is truly a mess.
10: When asked by Mancini what caused the latest delay, Mark Santilli, manager of technical services for Halifax Transit, blamed a misunderstanding between the agency and a vendor over debit payment certifications.
12: It wasn't clear on both sides. It was a lack of understanding and a lack of clarity.
10: The delay prompted council to postpone a 25-cent price increase on transit fares, which Mayor Andy Fillmore wants to launch at the same time as the tap-to-pay system. He said on Tuesday that if people are paying more, they should also receive better service and technology updates they can actually use. While Halifax Transit anticipates that tap-to-pay will be ready by December, the mayor said he still heard no definitive date. Jenna Olson, CBC News, Halifax.
5: And in national news, a second straight day of intense heat is in the forecast for much of Ontario and parts of Quebec. Temperatures are set to climb into the high 30s with humidex values in the 40s. Air quality will also be an issue as smoke from northern wildfires blankets the region. Smoke from the Quebec wildfires are also affecting northern Nova Scotia and the eastern mainland. That is your CBC News to this hour.
2: Hi, I'm CBC meteorologist Tina Simkin. A mix of sun and clouds is expected across Cape Breton, but a chance of showers throughout the day with the risk of thunderstorms this afternoon. Any showers that do form this afternoon will linger in the evening forecast. Meanwhile, temperatures today climbing to 24 degrees with the winds becoming westerly, 20 gusting up to 40 kilometers per hour, and then light overnight tonight as temperatures drop down to 16 degrees under partly cloudy skies. A mix of sun and clouds tomorrow with a slight chance of showers and a risk of thunderstorms.
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13: I've gone through the sleep apnea testing and all that kind of stuff, and I personally don't feel that I have it. The doctor and the partner disagreed with me. I've been banished to another room.
3: Laugh if you will, but there's nothing like your partner snoring away beside you to induce middle-of-the-night rage or fighting over the duvet because one of you runs hot and the other runs cold.
14: My husband was an awesome snorer. I asked him to go to a sleep clinic and get assessed, and he needed to have a CPAP. And it only took him 10 years to get the CPAP, and since then it's helped immensely.
15: Oh, like I was awake the whole time and he was snoring. I'd have to like give him a shove for him to stop.
16: Sometimes if it's hot, he'll sleep on top of the duvet, which I really don't like because I can't get it. It's trapped.
3: Things their partners do that prevent them from getting a good night's sleep. If that nightmare sounds familiar, chances are you are not getting a good night's sleep. But don't worry, you're not alone. Studies show partners are the number one cause of sleep disturbances. And if you're waking up every morning wanting to strangle them because they've kept you up all night, experts say you may want to consider a sleep divorce. That is when you sleep separately from your spouse in the name of getting a good night's rest. Our producer, Juliana Conrad, asked some people in Vancouver what they think.
14: I don't think I would be very happy with it, but I totally know a lot of people find it saving the relationship.
17: No, I mean, no. If I'm married or in a relationship, no. I won't sleep in another room.
18: It's happened to me, so yeah. And I'm okay with it. It is what it is. And I did it once, and she woke up and she was not happy that I left her on the couch.
3: We're joined now by two guests who have had a sleep divorce from their spouses. Nick Harding is a journalist in the United Kingdom who recently wrote about his sleep divorce. And Dana Infald is a stay-at-home mom in Toronto. Nick and Dana, good morning.
19: Good morning.
3: Dana, let's go back to the days before your sleep divorce. What was a typical night like for you?
19: Oh, my goodness. I had no sleep. I was tired and groggy. I was an early childhood educator, so sleep is important to be kind of on the ball there. I was just feeling like I was in a constant fog, horrible headaches.
3: Because your spouse was doing what in the night?
19: He was doing a little gymnastics routine, I like to call it. He would throw his legs up in the air and crash them back down. I even tried sleeping on the opposite side of the bed, like having my head at his feet, which was dangerous, I guess. But he also like hits like in his sleep. So there was a lot going on there. And he does have a CPAP, but I feel like that wasn't helping whatever his issue is.
3: And so, Dana, when did you say, love you, babe, but I need to go sleep elsewhere? When did you decide you needed a sleep divorce?
19: So we actually did it before we got married, believe it or not. So we were pre-sleep divorced before married. So I think it was a year into our relationship. So I was like, hey, I don't know about you, but I'm not getting a lot of sleep. Is it possible we could try maybe just sleeping in separate beds and see how it goes? He was pretty much for it. We did it with an air mattress. I said, I'll take the floor, believe it or not, just to give him, I guess, like peace of mind. And
3: so where do you sleep now? Honestly, on an air mattress?
19: No. So now it's a more permanent situation. So we have a baby. So she got our bedroom. We have a really small basement apartment, and we have two separate beds in the same room. So we're still near each other. We're just apart.
3: He can't do gymnastics onto you when you're sleeping halfway across the room. Fair enough. Nick, yeah. Let me bring you into our conversation. You use this term in your article. I love this. You called your sleep divorce a, quote, nocturnal peace treaty. What led to you and your wife choosing to sleep apart?
20: Started very slowly with the odd night, disturbed night, me snoring. And part of our problem was my denial that I would deny that I was snoring. And I would just tell her that I was breathing enthusiastically. She is a very light sleeper and always has been. And it just got progressively worse. So we've been married for 10 years, but we've been sleep divorced for about 9 months now. To be honest, it was quite a slow and painful process because it was just something that I wasn't ready to accept. I guess the real point came when

0: me with a pillow.
1: So I know that there are a lot of people listening who are nodding along saying this happens in my household too, whether it's gymnastics or snoring or something else, and the antagonism and the accusations in the morning and just the great absolute feeling of tiredness that we have. But there are people who are like, I don't get it. I don't get it. So how does it work, Dana, in terms of a sleep divorce, in terms of your physical relationship? Like, what have you and your husband done to make sure you're not sacrificing intimacy now that you're sleeping across a room from each other? Not to get too into your bedroom too much. Yeah.
2: That's important to think of. So for us, we always do either a TV show at night where we cuddle and we watch a show, or a movie night quite frequently. So we're still close together and we have that closeness that you would probably experience when you're sleeping together. But at the end of it, we part ways. So we still have our cuddles and snuggle time. But when it comes down to it, when it's time to sleep, we just say, okay, time to go to the other side of the room, because we just know it's best for us.
1: I love this. Nick, what about you? What do you say to somebody who says, look, sleeping apart, it's bad for intimacy, it's bad for a relationship?
0: You have to be structured about it, which isn't, that sounds really unromantic, but it works. It works for some people, it works for us. At the weekend, for example, we try to have one or two nights together. It doesn't always work. Often I find myself being cast back out of the marital bedroom, but we try. And without fail, weekend mornings, I'll always go up and we'll have a lay-in together and a cuddle. And in the evenings, if we're watching something in bed, we'll watch it in bed. And then when it's time for lights out, I'll go off and do my thing.
1: Let me ask both of you this, and Dana, let me ask you first. How has sleep divorce changed your marriage?
2: I would say for us, it sounds bizarre, but it strengthens it because of the fact that, you know, when we are together and we are, you know, present and we're more like together physically, it's just more important for us. And it also strengthened our communication because we're constantly talking to each other and seeing how each other feel.
1: And Nick, in the title of your article, you say getting a sleep divorce saved your marriage.
0: Yeah, absolutely. I think my wife tolerates me much better in the mornings now. It was getting to the point where she really would dislike me some mornings. And I can totally understand why. I mean, that sleep's so important. I think if we'd just carried on going the way we were, that it just would have been untenable at a point and unhealthy.
1: I'm glad you're both, and your partners as well, are all getting a good night's sleep most nights. Thank you very much.
2: No problem. Thank you.
1: Nick Harding and Dana Infald have both gone through sleep divorces with their partners. We reached Nick in Surrey outside of London. Dana was in Toronto. Neil Stanley is an independent sleep expert and the co-author of the book, A Sleep Divorce, How to Sleep Apart, Not Fall Apart. He's been researching sleep for more than four decades. He joins us from Swansea in South Wales. Neil, good morning to you.
3: Good morning.
1: We'll get to a sleep divorce in a moment, but I read you've never slept in the same bed as any of your partners. Is that right?
3: Pretty much so, yeah. I mean, when I first started, I was working in a sleep lab, and that was working days, nights, weekends and that. And it just became the natural thing that in order not to disturb her, I would sleep separately from her. And that just became the norm. And I did the first study on couple sleep from this regard back in 2005. And I'm probably the world's leading advocate of sleeping separately.
1: Let's go back to 2005. At that time, what did your study show you?
3: Well, much of, like you said in the introduction, much of your sleep disturbance is caused by your bed partner, either by making funny noises or by the movement. And so people sacrifice their sleep for this bizarre idea of they should be sleeping together, but they have sort of conflated two things. There is sleeping together, as in sharing a bed, and then there is that intimacy, and we've confused the two. So people think in order to be intimate, you have to sleep together, but sleep is the most selfish thing you can do. You cannot share your sleep with anyone else. And so we're talking about sleep here. We're not talking about separation of intimacy or of emotional. You may have to work slightly harder, as was mentioned, about how to do it, but we're not talking about in any way something think that is a threat to the security of relationship. It's just sleeping together, getting a good night's sleep, so your partner doesn't want

0: to smother you in the morning.
1: We know the impacts are beyond how it affects your partner. We know that sleep is good for you individually. There are health impacts if you're not repeatedly getting a good night's sleep. What are some of them?
0: Well, I mean, very, very simply, I mean, from even one poor night's sleep, the next day you're four times more likely to catch the common cold. You're more likely to eat sugary and fatty foods, up to 900 calories. So if you're trying to lose weight or maintain a healthy weight, getting a good night's sleep is, you know, very important. Longer terms, there's a link between poor sleep and diabetes, heart disease, stroke, depression, suicide, dementia, some cancers. There's no good thing about poor sleep. So to sacrifice your sleep or to have your sleep disturbed simply because you feel an obligation to share a bed with somebody, it just seems to be a strange mindset to do.
1: And the other part of this is that, you know, when you sleep poorly, you're pretty grumpy the next day. What do we know about how poor sleep can impact your relationships?
0: First of all, we know that poor sleepers have a higher rate of divorce, but we know that also poor sleep leads to more arguments the next day, less empathy, you're less likely to try and make up. And that's with both your romantic partner, but also with your work colleagues. We even know that poor sleep increases the rate of domestic abuse. We know that it increases depression. So again, a lot of things that we just think are consequences of life, shall we say, can be pinned down to actually a consequence of poor sleep.
1: Hmm. How common is this? Do we have any data on how many couples are choosing to sleep apart?
0: There are some data. I mean, there's a very recent study from Brazil that showed that just over 16% of people do it. There are other surveys, one in the US, showing it's about 25% of couples doing. It's probably a lot more common because there's this taboo about it, and so people don't willingly admit to it. The other thing is it's also pretty much age-related. It's about having the space. 50, 60-year-olds are much more liable to do it because their children have flown the nest, gone to university or whatever, and so they actually now have the room to have separate bedrooms, whereas when you're young, you don't, and so you sort of stick together anyway. So probably 20 to 25% of people do this.
1: And I think part of it is the sort of colloquial term we've given it, sleep divorce. I don't know, sounds bad when we say the word divorce. Is part of it that people don't want to talk about it because it seems, I don't know, I'm putting this word in quotes, kind of like a failure?
0: My co-author and I had a huge discussion about whether to use the phrase sleep divorce because we both actually hate it because it does sound like a failure. But we used it for the title of the book because it seemed to be the thing that, you know, social media was referring it. But we both, I think, regret using the phrase for the title because it does sound like a negative failure. And that's why the subtitle of the book, Sleeping Apart, Not Falling Apart, is probably much more pertaining to the message we want to sort of get across. You are doing this for your health and your partner's health and the relationship's health. It's not a failure. It is just a pragmatic decision that you have made for, you know, getting a better night's sleep, being happier and healthier because of it.
1: It's not easy for a lot of people, even if they have good relationships, to say to your partner, I don't want to sleep in the same bed as you anymore. What advice would you give to couples starting these conversations?
0: Well, the first of all is to have a sensible discussion, not a judgmental discussion. You've ruined my life. You must get to the back bedroom, and making it sound like a punishment. And, you know, to explain, we very rarely talk about what our sleep needs are, what our expectations. You know, I have a job. I need to be awake. I'm not awake because I'm you know, having a bad night's sleep. I would like to improve that. Or you snore, you know, go to the doctor and get that sorted out and whatever. So, and then explain that it's nothing to do with intimacy, that the intimacy will actually probably even be better because you both feel more happier with each other. So the intimacy may actually be better, as Dana suggested.
1: There are people who have sleep divorces, but they think, oh my goodness, what will the kids think? What will the neighbors think?
0: society has got this taboo about it. I mean, you could find a million psychologists and sexologists to come on your program and tell you why sleep divorce is a terrible thing. They deny the science. What works for you is behind closed doors. It's what you want to do. And the only two people who it involves are you and your partner, because those are the only two people who will get any benefit of it. It is for your physical and mental health. That surely is enough justification.
1: I'm glad we're talking about this out loud. Thank you very much. Appreciate your time as well.
0: Thank you very much.
1: Neil Stanley is an independent sleep expert, as well as the co-author of the book, A Sleep Divorce, How to Sleep Apart, Not Fall Apart. He was in Swansea, South Wales. Do you get a good night's sleep if you share a bed with someone? Would you get a sleep divorce? Maybe you have already had one. Let us know. Don't be shy. Write us at thecurrent@cbc.ca.

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1: 994 stickers, right?
2: Yeah,
1: and plus a Coca-Cola one.
0: That is Christian Pazmino and his 8-year-old son, Felipe. They're just two of the thousands of people around the world caught up in the frenzy of collecting the official FIFA World Cup 2026 stickers. There are over 900 stickers in this year's album, more than ever before. Collecting them is a long-standing tradition at World Cups that's been going back to 1970. The colorful albums with glossy covers have a double spread for each team with designated spots for each player's stickers. You can buy big boxes of 350 stickers or small packets of 7 stickers. But there is also another way to get them, that is trading with fellow soccer fans, often at local meetup events.
1: They are going to meet in that mall that weekend at that time. So we went there. We spent, almost the whole day there?
2: From 12 to 6 or something like that. You just went up to people and asked them if they were trading. But some people were only trading, a Latin American or, only with borders because we were mixing it all.
0: That is where things can get a little complicated. There are different versions of the stickers with different colored borders. There's white, orange, red, blue, green, purple, as well as black, which is the rarest of them all. This is Christian and Felipe's second year completing the sticker album. They live in Vancouver and say this year was even more exciting, with the city being one of Canada's host locations.
1: You can feel the joy, the vibe, the energy, and basically the fact that you're trading with other people the stickers you need. It's really fun. We spent 4 weekends on the mall?
2: When we went to grab the last sticker, there was four people looking for the same one, Turkey 16.
1: Turkey 16. And then we said, no, we're not going to get it here. So that's when your mom
2: just
1: got it into the internet and she tried to find it. And finally, Felipe put it on a draw and then we found it.
0: As you can hear, this isn't just something fun for kids to do. There are sticker collectors of all ages. 32-year-old Raynan Prado has been collecting the stickers since he was a kid. And for the last 12 years, he's been running a Facebook group in Vancouver that arranges sticker swaps for each FIFA tournament.
3: I grew up in Brazil, and so that was part of the tradition. Since I was born, basically, I have, very early memories of me in school and, with friends trading stickers and trying to complete the album. The nostalgia while doing it is a big factor, but then also when you complete and you look back at the other ones that you did, it's like a way to have a souvenir of the World Cup, basically.
0: Well, for more on this much-loved World Cup tradition, we're joined by Greg Lansdowne. He's a collectibles expert and the author of Stuck on You, The Rise and Fall and Rise of Panini Stickers. Greg, good morning.
4: Good morning, Pia. Thanks for having me on.
0: Yeah, it's great to have you. We've seen these stickers produced by the Italian company Panini flying off the shelves, some places even selling out, even as there are more stickers than ever to collect this year. Why are they so popular this year?
4: It's great to hear that it's taken off in North America, because the tradition over in North America is cards over stickers, always has been. So that the fact that Panini America have managed to capture the imagination, and it's interesting that one of the people on the tape you just played said that he'd been bitten by the bug in Brazil. In South America, stickers are very popular. So people from South America are probably introduced to the North Americans, and with the limited edition stickers, the different bases and the 101s, that gives people an extra layer rather than just trying to complete the album.
0: And so, Greg, collecting some collectors' items, they go on for years and decades, like this one in this case, others sort of fade out. Why do you think this tradition is still going so strong?
4: It's obviously not just popular at World Cup time. There's lots of domestic leagues and Euros and Copa Americas, etc. But the World Cup one is the one that captures the imagination. Because Panini have been doing it since 1970, when people see the brand, the name Panini in April, May, ahead of the World Cup, it just captures the imagination, and it gets people wrapped up in trying to find out about the names. And even in this technological era, there are still lots of players who we won't necessarily know. But when we see them on a Panini sticker, we then get to see their faces before we see them playing in June and July.
0: Here's the thing, Greg. Panini, the company that makes them, is not going to be after the next World Cup in 2030. FIFA's giving the sticker rights to another company. Will people still want to collect these stickers if they're so associated with Panini?
4: Well, there's a lot to happen before then. There's court cases. There's business negotiations well above my pay grade. So I think for now, Panini has it for 2030. There's 8 years to go for the one after that. So I think watch this space. I would say I would be surprised if we don't have something Panini related in the 2034 World Cup.
0: You collect these stickers as well, yeah?
4: Oh, how could I? If I wrote three or four books about them and hadn't collected them, I'd be a bit of a fraud. So yeah, I've been doing it since 1979. So that's how old I am.
0: Wow! And so, how's it going this year? Do you have all the stickers? Where yet?
4: Well, as you mentioned, it's 980 this year. So it's in Europe, we don't have all the bordered extra stickers as well. So at least that makes it fairly easy. But we're nearly there because I've got three kids, so I'm doing it with them. But because there's 980, I'm stretching it out. And my aim was to finish before England got knocked out. And England are still in, so I've still got a chance of finishing before England are knocked out.
0: Okay, who do you still need for the England collection? Because of course they're playing this week in the semi final against Argentina.
4: Yeah, I haven't got Declan Rice yet, so hopefully he's fit for the semi-final, and maybe I'll get his sticker before then.
0: And you said you had three kids, and you mentioned, you know, this is a very analog hobby in an increasingly digital environment. Lots of young kids aren't into this stuff. What do your kids love about it?
4: I would say more children are into stickers and cards, and I mean, you add on Pokemon, etc. More kids are probably into it than we realise, and I couldn't force my children to get into it. They either want to do it or they don't, and they are keen. And I think you open a packet and you know, they love the shinies, and over here what we do have the extra stickers, and I mean, we got a Lionel Messi one, and my son then likes looking on the on the websites where you can trade these stickers, and the Lionel Messi extra sticker is over £100 now, so now he's thinking of how he can invest that.
0: Appreciate your time. Thank you.
4: Brilliant. Thanks very much.
0: Greg Lansdowne is a collectibles expert and the author of Stuck on You, The Rise and Fall and Rise of Panini Stickers. We reached him in Essex, England. By the way, England takes on Argentina this afternoon at 3 p.m. That's 12 Pacific. All right, coming up after your regional update.
5: People were dying. There was a photo editor in Florida that had dropped dead because of this. I did feel that journalists and reporters and editors even had a mark on their back.
0: In the wake of 9/11, anthrax-laced letters unleashed a new wave of terror across the United States. The CBC podcast, Aftermath, Hunt for the Anthrax Killer, looks at how the anthrax attacks reshaped that country and the hidden impact that still lingers today. We will bring you episode 3, that's coming up in 90 seconds. I'm Pia Chattopadhyay, and you're listening to The Current.

0: It's 9:30. 20 degrees and partly cloudy in Sydney. 17 degrees in Halifax, where it's cloudy. 22 and mostly sunny in Amherst. Yarmouth, it's 18 with mist. I'm Andrew Lamb. Here's what's making news. After learning that the implementation of a long-awaited tap-to-pay system for Halifax Transit has been delayed yet again, Halifax Council has delayed a price hike on transit fares by 3 months. What's believed to be a septic dumping on Crown Land in West Hants is being investigated by the Department of Natural Resources. Dumping on Crown Land can result in a fine of more than $800 for a first offense and more than $2,000 for repeat violations. And federal researchers are using driftwood to find out where dead seabirds are most likely to wash up. They say this will help predict where in the ocean bird die-offs are happening, helping with responses to things like avian flu. Regional news at 10, and here's the weather forecast from Tina Simpkin. Today, skies becoming a mix of sun and cloud later in the morning and afternoon. A chance of showers with a risk of thunderstorms in the afternoon. Light winds with a high of 29 inland, but a cooler 20 along the coast. Local smoke from wildfires in northern Nova Scotia and the eastern mainland. And tonight, partly cloudy with a chance of showers and a risk of thunderstorms early this evening. Light winds with lows from 14 to 19 degrees.
1: I'm Pia Chattopadhyay, and you are listening to The Current. Over the summer, we are bringing you some of the best CBC podcasts. Today, we continue with Aftermath: Hunt for the Anthrax Killer. It is the story of another wave of terror following the 9/11 attacks. Letters laced with anthrax were sent through the U.S. Postal Service to American senators and media outlets. As law enforcement scrambled to track the perpetrator, the FBI launched one of the largest and most complex investigations in its history. Here is episode 3.
2: It's a breezy day outside a warehouse on a pier on the west side of Manhattan. It's September 2001, before 9/11, and before anthrax showed up in Florida. A group of health officials are setting up hospital beds inside the warehouse.
3: It was the first time, I think, that we were planning to do a large-scale exercise.
2: Dr. Marcy Layton was the assistant commissioner for the health department in New York City.
4: The consequences were quite high if something was released in a place like New York City with the potential to cause, you know, hundreds of thousands or more cases.
2: Which is why Marcy and the team set up those emergency beds all around them. They've been planning a drill for months, and now it's time to set it in motion.
3: It's one thing to sort of talk about it and have a written plan. It's another thing to set this up quickly.
2: All of this was to make sure that they were ready in case of a large-scale biohazard attack, like the release of a lethal toxin, gas, or maybe powder, that could kill thousands of people. And one kind of toxin was front and center in her mind: anthrax.
3: Part of the preparation for a large-scale aerosolized release of anthrax was the recognition that we would need to give antibiotics out quickly to potentially a large number of people.
2: Marcy and her team were designing a simulation of a bioterror attack on New York to try to understand how the city could respond effectively. And to accomplish that, they'd hired hundreds of police academy cadets and fire department trainees to act as victims.
3: The plan was the cadets would go through, but then get back in line as new people.
2: The whole thing was nearly ready to go. The NYPD, firefighters, the FBI, FEMA, all the volunteers, and even the mayor at the time, Rudy Giuliani, were all going to show up in 2 days. There was now a sea of stretchers and a bunch of medical equipment on the pier. There was even a delivery of fake antibiotics on the way.
3: We didn't want to waste true antibiotics, ciprofloxacin and doxycycline. So instead of using real medication, they just had two different kinds of M&Ms, one for cipro and one for doxies.
2: 70,000 M&Ms, divided by color to stand in for the medicine. They were scheduled to arrive the next day. A Tuesday. Tuesday, the 11th of September. They never arrived.
5: All that we know right now is that two airplanes struck the two large towers of the World Trade Center. We spoke to the White House. There also apparently was an attack on the Pentagon.
2: All of those white hospital beds became ER stretchers for victims of 9/11. And in the wake of that, Marcy, who had spent so much time preparing for a hypothetical biological attack, was about to face the real thing. I'm Jeremiah Kroll, And from Wolf Entertainment, this is Aftermath, the hunt for the anthrax killer. Episode 3, Anthrax This. 1 month after the attacks of 9/11, the FBI is caught in a conundrum. Three people at a news office in Florida have been infected with anthrax. And despite lots of signs that suggest it may have been a second wave attack by Al-Qaeda, the FBI doesn't have any evidence to support that theory. And on top of that, unlike the plot of 9/11, there's no clandestine chatter or public statements that link Al-Qaeda to anthrax.
6: Some people will say, well, then it could have been. It could have been a lot of things, but we don't have any proof that it was.
2: Special Agent Scott Decker is charged with helping find that proof. He's at the center of it all at FBI headquarters in Washington, D.C. His office was just down the hall from Robert Mueller, who was the new director of the FBI, and by sheer bad luck, had been sworn in only 1 week before 9/11. Now, less than a month into the job, he was facing both the 9/11 and anthrax cases, which would soon become two of the largest investigations in FBI history.
6: The new director, Mueller, was in a little room off to the side. You could see him in there. I don't think he ever went home. I think he just lived there. But he was bound that no stone would go unturned.
2: But so far, none of those stones are turning up much. All the FBI knows at this point is that a letter with white powder that made its way through that Florida news office may have been what infected the victims.
6: The areas that were highly contaminated were the mail folders where they would sort the mail. And those were very, very hot.
2: There's something maliciously simple about using the U.S. mail to poison U.S. citizens. Much like there was about exploiting American airplanes to crash into American buildings. But was the mail really the delivery mechanism? 1 month after waiting for those M&Ms on September 11th, Dr. Marcy Layton is still bracing the city for a fight against an enemy she can't even see.
4: So I think it was a Friday. It's always a Friday. And so it was like 3 o'clock in the morning when I got a call from a friend of mine who worked at CDC. Marcy, this is David. I'm calling because the director of CDC wants to talk to you. We're going to call you back in a few minutes. We'll give you a couple minutes to wake up for the call.
2: Marcy's lab had sent out dozens of biosamples in the last few weeks, monitoring for anthrax and other biohazards. And now the phone was ringing before dawn.
4: And I'm like, David, if you're calling me to tell me at 3 o'clock in the morning that the CDC director wants to talk to me, you're basically telling me the result is positive.
2: Marcy's office had tested a tissue sample from a woman who worked in Midtown. The woman had found a black lesion on her chest. Doctors had been back and forth on what it was. And now the CDC's verdict was in.
4: They took one look at the lesion and were convinced that it was anthrax.
2: Anthrax had gotten through the gates of New York City. Put yourself in Marcy's shoes for a minute. She's been theorizing about hypothetical bioterror attacks for years, planning for a second wave attack after 9/11 for weeks. And now, it's go time. As the city comes to life early that morning, a police car races to pick up Marcy. She opens the car door and finds members of the CDC and the NYPD. She gets in and they speed towards Midtown.
4: We'll never forget it because we went lights and sirens while he was yelling into the microphone for cars to get out of the way.
2: Their destination is in some ways as scary as the anthrax itself. Marcy is racing towards one of the most iconic buildings in New York City, 30 Rockefeller Center, aka 30 Rock. It's a skyscraper full of thousands of people, smack dab in the heart of Manhattan. And on top of that, Marcy's also struck by where in the building the victim worked. NBC News.
4: The fact that it was a media site was really concerning to us.
2: NBC is the second news company to be hit in 10 days. And Marcy worries there could be many more anthrax infections about to show up. She learns the victim here is an assistant for legendary news anchor Tom Brokaw. She'd spilled white powder on herself when she'd opened a letter addressed to Brokaw. Remember that in Florida, the FBI and local investigators had suspected that a letter had been the source of infections, but they'd never found one. So if Marcy, the FBI, and police can find an envelope at 30 Rock, they'd have the case's first physical evidence.
3: So part of the response at NBC that Friday was to try and find what the source of exposure was. So that letter, there was an intensive investigation done by NYPD and FBI.
2: And the CDC and a hazmat team. Together, they start scouring the building, looking for that envelope or anything that can tell them how anthrax got inside the building. As they search, NBC finds itself in an unusual spot, not just reporting the news, but being the news.
7: Do we want to give me a cue when we're ready, when we're good to go? We all set? Good morning. I'm Andy Lag. I'm with NBC. I'm here with the mayor and with Bob Wright and Tom Brokaw and some of the mayor's key colleagues. This morning, as many of you know now, we received a positive test for cutaneous anthrax for one of our colleagues who works on Nightly News.
8: Good evening. Tonight we find ourselves in the unusual and unhappy position of reporting on one of our beloved colleagues who has contracted a cutaneous anthrax infection.
2: The reaction in New York City is bonkers.
9: Another infection, this time at NBC News in Rockefeller Park.
10: A media building in Florida was targeted. One man died. 8 days later.
11: It has been, as I'm sure a lot of you know, a very strange day here in New York.
12: Investigators say it's too soon to tell whether the same person is responsible for the anthrax attacks in both Florida and New York.
10: Suddenly today, the anthrax scare that is sweeping this country.
11: An NBC employee tested positive for what's known as cutaneous anthrax.
13: Today, there's been another case of reported case of anthrax in New York City at NBC News. And it has got to cause concern for our nation. But I want everybody in the country to know we're responding rapidly.
2: What President George Bush doesn't say here, but what many Americans are beginning to fear, is that with anthrax surfacing in both Florida and New York, these exposures aren't accidents. An attack is unfolding. And what no one knows yet is that NBC isn't the only new case. About a week after 9/11, and well before the FBI or anyone knows anything about anthrax in New York or even Florida, someone else also had a suspicious lesion.
14: It was so strange. At first, it was just red and itchy. And then it started to look like white cauliflower.
2: Johanna Hooten was 30 years old at the time. And before she got that lesion, before 9/11 happened, she had her dream job, writing a column at one of New York City's fabled tabloid newspapers, the New York Post.
15: I covered drink trends, nightlife trends, and I also sat next to the Cheap Eats restaurant critic, and we'd all get dishes and we'd all kind of share it because she had to try all of the dishes. So it was fun.
2: Then September 11th happened. Suddenly, she and everyone else at the paper was on the 9/11 beat, covering terrorism full time. The newsroom turned into a microcosm of the city itself.
15: It was almost silent. It was so strange. And we would all just kind of look at each other and not a lot of phones were ringing.
2: Then anthrax showed up in Florida. The target there had been a tabloid newspaper, one with big, loud headlines, just like Johanna's paper, the New York Post.
14: People were dying. There was a photo editor in Florida that had dropped dead because of this. I did feel that journalists and reporters and editors even had a mark on their back.
2: What Johanna didn't realize is that by this time, she'd already become part of the story. Because 3 weeks before anthrax even shows up in Florida, Johanna had developed that strange cauliflower lesion. It was about the size of a penny on the knuckle of her right middle finger.
14: It was like nothing I'd ever seen on a human being. And it had this texture to it with these ridges. And then that started to fill with fluid.
2: Still, she went about her business. Remember, this is happening before the case in New York and before the case in Florida. So Johanna's freaked out, but she doesn't know what to make of it. She hopes it'll just go away. But it doesn't. She goes to a doctor. He tells her it's probably a spider bite. He gives her antibiotics and tells her to come back if it gets worse. It does.
14: I was actually at a wedding out on Long Island, and all of a sudden it popped, and like this white liquid oozed out all over my hand and the skirt I was wearing. And I thought, that's strange. You know, there's something going on here.
2: Soon, the whole midsection of her middle finger is black and raw. Johanna goes to the emergency room.
14: So a doctor came in to examine me. Again, looked at it quite a while, but didn't biopsy it or anything. And then he said he was going to remove it. And they didn't give me any anesthesia, I guess because it was necrotic. Yeah, they just took it right off.
2: After that, she thought maybe she'd put the whole strange infection thing behind her. But less than a week later, on Friday, October 12th, Johanna is working late at the New York Post.
14: You know, I had my back to the TV. You always had the TV going on in the newsroom. It wasn't until I was sitting in the newsroom and the NBC case broke.
16: Tonight we find ourselves in the unusual and
14: I just slowly turned around and started watching, and my heart started pounding. I was like, that's exactly what I had.
2: She's terrified. She's had symptoms for weeks. Johanna rushes back to the ER, but the hospital is now packed with people, many panicking that they have anthrax. Once she finally gets in to see a doctor again, he's got a very different take than her last visit.
14: And he's like, you know what? I think that spider bite you had was anthrax.
2: This doctor sends a biopsy for testing to confirm his suspicions. Until then, he can't say for sure it's anthrax because previous doctors had already cut out the lesion. But Johanna, she's got no doubt.
14: You know, my skin had turned black. So it just shifted everything I saw and everything I touched. And it was terrifying.
2: The doctor had prescribed the only antibiotic that might help her. By now, it's the middle of the night. She heads out to find it.
14: I ended up going to a 24-hour Duane Reade in Midtown Manhattan to try to get Cipro.
2: The pharmacy is packed with people scared about anthrax. They're also trying to get Cipro.
14: It was going on and on. I was there for an hour. And finally, I was like, look, I have anthrax. I need Cipro. And it was like a real New York moment. People were like, give the girl the Cipro.
2: They bump her to the front of the line. And finally, she gets the Cipro. But now, on her way back home, she's consumed by the thought of what else might be contaminated.
14: I mean, anthrax spores? I was worried that they would be in my house or in my hair or on my body or, God forbid, in my boyfriend's house. And it's just this absolutely warped reality where you're looking at your coffee table and you're wondering if it could kill you.
2: The fear that she's feeling now is the same fear gripping New York, now that everyone knows anthrax has hit the city. What started as hope that this might be an isolated incident in Florida has turned into the grim realization that once again, the nation is under attack. And no one knows where the next trace of white powder will appear, or who will be the next to get sick or die. The Brokaw letter appearing at 30 Rock has left New York City in a state of fear and panic, and the FBI is feeling powerless. They still have no evidence in their possession. There's nothing yet to examine or hope to get clues from. So back at 30 Rock, the search is on. A CDC agent and a security director are now going through the building floor by floor, literally asking everyone where suspicious mail might have been sent. Agent Decker says that this trail, it leads to the basement.
6: They walked in a security office and there was a security guard with his feet up on a desk and he's eating a sandwich. And his boss, the director, said something to him. Do you have any letters to Brokaw? Something to that effect. And he reached into the drawer of the desk and he pulled out a plastic bag. And there was an envelope in there and it was addressed to Tom Brokaw.
2: They can see there's visible powder leaking inside the bag. The hazmat team seals off the area. There's no return address on the envelope, but there's a postmark, September 18th, from Trenton, New Jersey. And inside this envelope is a handwritten letter. It's written in black ink, and the handwriting looks blocky, like a child in grade school wrote it.
6: Starts out 09-11-01, 9-11-01. This is next. Take penicillin now. Death to America. Death to Israel. Allah is great. And penicillin is misspelled. So we don't like America, we don't like Israel, and we sure do like Allah. So it must be Islamic. Whoever did this was an Islamic fundamentalist fanatic, I would call it.
2: There's a lot to unpack there. But right at this moment, they have a baggie with possible anthrax sitting in it. They need to know what they're dealing with. So Decker's colleague from the CDC packs it up carefully and gets it to the lab for testing.
6: They blew, what we say, blue light. They got a police car and a blue bubble and a siren, and they took it to the Manhattan Laboratory of Public Health. And they said, could you analyze this for anthrax? I think this powder may be anthrax powder.
2: And then they wait.
6: And about midnight, he gets a call. This letter is zillions of spores. There's zillions of spores in here. Those are his exact words, zillions. It was a very big deal, investigatively for us.
2: The FBI now knows for certain that anthrax is being distributed on purpose.
6: It was the first letter tied to the anthrax mailing. Finding it proved that it was an act of terrorism.
2: And they now have the physical proof that their theory about the letter in Florida was correct. Someone is using the mail to deliver anthrax. It's a huge break for investigators. But that doesn't quiet the rising panic in New York City.
17: Since this morning at 7 o'clock, we've had 122 calls for suspicious packages.
18: In New York yesterday, there were 84 anthrax emergency calls in just 7 hours.
19: The mayor tried to reassure the population this was just an isolated case.
20: It is likely that this issue all began way back on September 25th. So one piece of good news is that if anyone else was going to be infected, it would have happened by now.
2: That reassurance was short-lived.
3: We did find a second case relatively quickly. The person who actually opened most of the letters had a lesion that was not obvious. That was the second case at NBC.
2: And that same Friday afternoon, while this is all happening at NBC, at ABC, a producer's 7-month-old son, who had a sore on his arm after visiting the office a couple of weeks earlier, now tests positive for anthrax. At CBS, a news aide who had a mark on her face also tests positive. And then finally, reports of our New York Post reporter Johanna Hooden's infection come in.
20: The people at NBC, ABC, and now CBS also have people who have contracted anthrax, and in most cases are people who handle mail.
3: So by the end of that one day that started at 3 o'clock in the morning, we had evidence of anthrax at 4 other media sites in the city.
2: With the infections mounting, the only shot at stopping them is now finally in the hands of the FBI. They've got the letter and the envelope from NBC, the one with zillions of spores, which means they have access to a bunch of new forensic clues.
6: We had handwriting, ink analysis, possibly hairs and fibers inside the envelope. Maybe a particular type of ink would have been used that wasn't so common. Maybe the guy licked a stamp, maybe human DNA.
2: There's also the language. Allah is great and death to America certainly make it seem like it was written by an extremist, maybe even someone from Al-Qaeda. But for Decker, it's what's leaking out of the envelope that has the biggest possibility for clues.
6: Now we had an actual letter filled with anthrax.
2: And something about the powder itself catches his eye.
6: It was crude stuff, crude powder. It wasn't really a powder, it was more like sand, I guess. It didn't aerosolize very well, if at all. But it could grind into your skin pretty easily. So if I open a letter, it falls on my desk, and then I lean on my desk to use the computer, I'll probably pick up cutaneous anthrax.
2: Decker didn't see the anthrax from Florida. Remember, they hadn't found any physical evidence for that case. But he knows that victim had died from inhaling it. That anthrax had to have been lighter than this, a finer powder, something that could float through the air.
6: I'd tell people, think about when you pour oatmeal into a bowl, you get a puff of little smoke. Some of the oatmeal is so fine, it goes up into the air in your kitchen. That's what these spores do.
2: So given the different consistencies, was this grainy anthrax made by the same person? The FBI hopes to figure that out by analyzing it under a microscope. And right away, they find a clue.
6: When we did the strain typing, it was the Ames strain.
2: The Ames strain. the same strain that was found in Florida. That suggests that though there are two different textures, it might, in fact, have been made by the same person. They'd need to try and match the DNA to know for sure.
6: We all agreed on genetics. We said, yeah, tracking the DNA, that just might do it for us. We knew that if we're going to solve this thing, that was our best shot at it.
2: But there were two problems. That kind of DNA analysis that could trace an anthrax strain's precise genetic makeup still didn't exist yet. The other problem? At that crucial moment, there was a major mishap in the lab.
6: They contaminated the lab in Manhattan with the Brokaw letter, with the powder. It got out of the safety cabinet and spread around the lab. I don't know where, but floors, desks, somewhere. They contaminated the laboratory, and they had to shut the laboratory down. We had hardly any of the powder left, and I think somebody lost their job over that.
2: It takes weeks of cleaning and revalidating protocols. That mistake is an unbelievable setback for the FBI. Agents have so little powder left to analyze. But there's at least one lead they can still follow.
6: I remember sitting down with one of the FBI laboratory bosses, and we said, well, we have this letter now, and we'd sure like to look for fingerprints. How are we going to do that? This is pretty dangerous stuff. I said, you know, we're going to have to neutralize the little bit of anthrax that's left there. We're going to have to kill it before we can analyze anything in this letter.
2: If he wants to analyze the letter, Decker has to destroy any remaining anthrax to make sure it doesn't infect anyone in the forensics lab.
6: We said, well, we got to do it because we got to look for fingerprints.
2: Much like cancer treatments use radiation to damage the DNA of cancer cells, the FBI lab uses radioactive cobalt-60 to deactivate the anthrax spores. It works, so they're finally safe to examine the envelope for a print. And the result is nothing. No legible fingerprints on the letter or envelope.
6: One fingerprint found in the database of the FBI, and the case would have been solved probably.
2: A few cases in Florida had now been joined by five more in America's densest city. And Decker and the FBI are nowhere close to finding out who's doing it, much less stopping it. The anthrax sample they had was contaminated, they haven't found any fingerprints, and all they've got is an empty envelope and a letter. And they know that the perpetrator has the entire U.S. mail system at their disposal. The only question is when and where will the next letter show up? And how can they possibly stop it? The FBI couldn't know it, but one more thing happened on that wild Friday, October 12th. That same day that all those new cases of anthrax were found in 30 Rock and all around New York, down in Washington, D.C., an intern inside the nation's capital finds a letter with blocky grade school handwriting at the top of the mail stack. She doesn't open it yet. There's so much mail. It's going to have to wait until Monday.
1: 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That is The Current for this Wednesday. My name is Pia Chattopadhyay. I'm in this week for Matt Galloway. Thanks for tuning in. We'll see you again tomorrow.

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3: When British conductor Alexander Shelley first took over as music director of the National Arts Centre, he faced a lot of expectations. Now, after 11 years and a long list of career accomplishments, Alexander is stepping down. He'll look back on his time with the NAC.
4: This is CBC News. It's 10 o'clock. Good morning, I'm Andrew Lamb. Here's what's making news. RCMP say a 44-year-old woman from Kings County PEI is missing. In a release issued this morning, police say Lindsay Ann Byrne was last seen in the Cambridge area of Eastern PEI last night around 8:30. She's described as 5'6" with brown hair, hazel eyes, and weighing about 130 pounds. She was last seen wearing a white sweater and a pink hat. The RCMP says ground search and rescue crews are helping with the search, and drones are in the sky looking for Byrne. Police say they are worried for her safety. Again, RCMP and Ground Search and Rescue are looking for the 44-year-old in the Cambridge area of Eastern PEI. In international news, an economics professor in the U.S. has shed light on a potential artificial intelligence cheating scandal involving his students. The Brown University professor says he's got the evidence to prove it. Magda Gabrielsalassa tells us, academics here weren't shocked by the results.
5: There's much about Brown for which we are incredibly proud.
6: That's Brown University's online welcome video. But with allegations of student fraud linked to AI, school pride is likely taking a hit. Roberto Serrano, a professor of economics, believes that most of his first-year students in one course cheated. Serrano assigned a take-home midterm exam for the first time. Students scored an average 96%, with evidence suggesting AI use. He changed the final to an in-person exam. A wave of students dropped out. The rest scored an average 48%.
7: I think it's concerning.
6: Allison Miller is not surprised. The Toronto Metropolitan University Academic Integrity Office Director says she's seeing a rise in academic misconduct and repeat offenders.
7: When you keep repeating the behavior, it's suspension, which leads to people losing student visas, people losing job offers.
6: Magda Gebrselassie, CBC News, Toronto.
4: In Nova Scotia, a large septic dumping was found on Crown land in West Hants last month. Mark Keogh discovered the putrid surprise while on a hike in Upper Vaughan. He described how it looked and smelled.
8: I could smell it before I saw it. It was extremely foul, and it was fresh. I knew it had been dumped there within the last 24 hours or so because it was still a very heavy, thick slurry, liquefied slurry. So it was apparent that a tanker truck had just backed in there and pulled the plug and dumped it right on the road.
4: In addition to human waste, Keogh says the site was full of hundreds of needles. Dumping on Crown land can result in a fine of more than $800 for a first offense and more than $2,000 for repeat violations. The mess has since been cleaned up. And if you're planning a visit to the Maritimes this summer and hoping for a good feed of fish and chips, you can expect to pay more for it. Restaurants across the region say they've been forced to raise their prices since the federal government significantly decreased the amount of haddock fishermen can take out of the water. Kayla Hounsell explains.
9: Pleasant Street Diner in Dartmouth, Nova Scotia, they fry up 1,000 pounds of haddock every week. The white, flaky fish makes up more than half of the diner's total business. And traditionally, it's been the affordable fish. Not anymore. Tommy Futuros owns the diner with his brother. He says their haddock expenses shot up $5,000 a week. It forced them to put everything on their menu up 10%.
10: It's not for any kind of greed. It's strictly for survival.
9: In the Maritimes, unless it's stated otherwise, if you're eating fish and chips, you're probably eating haddock. The issue is one of supply and demand. In April, the federal government cut the total allowable catch of haddock by up to 57% in some parts of Nova Scotia and New Brunswick, citing declining stocks. That means fewer fish, but demand remains high. Kayla Hounsell, CBC News, Halifax.
4: That is your CBC News to this hour. 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
11: Hi, I'm CBC meteorologist Tina Simkin. A mix of sun and clouds is expected across Cape Breton, but a chance of showers throughout the day with the risk of thunderstorms this afternoon. Any showers that do form this afternoon will linger in the evening forecast. Meanwhile, temperatures today climbing to 24 degrees with the winds becoming westerly, 20 gusting up to 40 kilometers per hour, and then light overnight tonight as temperatures drop down to 16 degrees under partly cloudy skies. A mix of sun and clouds tomorrow with a slight chance of showers and a risk of thunderstorms.
3: I'm Jill Deacon, in for Tom Power. Welcome to Q. It is not every symphony concert hall that features slam poetry or photography as part of the orchestral performance, which is why Alexander Shelley has become such a big deal. For the past 11 years, Shelley has been music director of Canada's National Arts Centre Orchestra. During that time, he pushed the boundaries of what a contemporary orchestra can do. Why play nothing but centuries-old European music when there's new and emerging work to perform? That was his philosophy, and it definitely paid off. Today, a career conversation with Alexander Shelley as he takes a bow and steps down from the podium. When the stakes are high and the expectations are enormous, how does that make you feel? In a bit of a pressure cooker or inspired by the challenge? Alexander Shelley is a British cellist and conductor, and when he took over as music director of the National Arts Centre Orchestra, he faced a lot of expectations. People wanted him to give the orchestra a fresh perspective, to create new works, and foster community engagement. Essentially, to make Canada's National Arts Centre's orchestra really exciting and modern. Spoiler alert, he delivered.

0: That is some of the NAC Orchestra performing some of Robert Schumann's Second Symphony from their Juno-nominated album, Clara Robert Johannes Lyrical Echoes. Over the past 11 seasons, Alexander Shelley has toured the orchestra across Canada and Europe, brought them to Carnegie Hall, recorded 13 albums, commissioned over 50 new works, including premiering Philip Glass's 13th Symphony, Truth in Our Time. But that's only half the story, because the projects Alexander brought were often groundbreaking and incredibly original. He would pair Canadian composers with choreographers. He would blend photography, film, visual art, and poetry into pieces. And he was also able to tell stories and create music that showed so many different sides of Canada. And he created programs that reflected the world we live in today, rather than being what Alexander calls a living museum and simply paying homage to the famous sounds of centuries-old Europe. Alexander recently performed his final concert with the National Arts Centre Orchestra, but ahead of that, he spoke with Tom Power. Not only that, they spoke at the home of the NAC Orchestra, Southam Hall in Ottawa. Here's their conversation.
1: Alexander, nice to see you. How are you doing?
2: I'm very well. It's a pleasure to see you.
3: It's lovely to see you. I want to talk a little bit about when you first came. So you had guest conducted with the, because that's how conductors get hired. You had guest conducted with the National Arts Centre Orchestra before this. I haven't talked to many conductors who have conducted a national orchestra. Is the pressure different when it's a national orchestra versus a city orchestra?
2: You know, I'm not, words like pressure and stress, they're words that I don't think about those words much. So
3: you don't feel any expectation? You didn't feel any expectation when you came?
2: I don't travel through the world like that, weirdly. What I think about are things like opportunities and responsibilities. So I did think a lot about the national mandate, if you will, and it's one of the many reasons I wanted to take the job. Growing up in the UK, I would observe the very robust conversations around the BBC. I used to look at the way they would have to defend themselves. And I used to ask myself questions, you know, what do I value most in something like the BBC, a national organization? And I thought, well, if it is going to be funded through taxpayer dollars, then, or pounds, then I would say a primary responsibility is to do the things that commercial organizations can't so easily do. Otherwise, why do it? Mm. And sometimes that means taking a risk on a show that no one else has believed in, but someone in production sees that there's something there that could become something. And, you know, the BBC, for example, have produced The Office, and it goes on and on. Incredible shows that they took a bet on. They took a bet on a person. And then when it gets into the realm of, well, they have to justify how many people are watching, it becomes more complicated because sometimes exactly the things that are risky are the things that don't immediately attract audiences. Yeah. So I used to think about it a lot. It's just what I'm saying.
3: Yeah. You know.
2: So I came to Canada and I thought, well, National Arts Centre, what are the responsibilities of this job? What are the opportunities? And I arrived at a wonderful moment in time because it was the sesquicentennial. It was also the time that the Truth and Reconciliation Commission was going to be bringing back their report.
3: Yeah.

0: brought in four composers to work with the choreographer, Donna Fior, to celebrate four different Canadian women. Alice Munro, the Mi'kmaq poet Rita Joe, astronaut Roberta Bondar, and Amanda Todd, a 15-year-old girl who died after cyberbullying. I know it was a while ago. What do you remember about that work?
1: Oh, I remember a lot about that.
0: Tell me.
1: Because it was one of the most important projects of my life. It was such an amazing learning process. So in preparation for the start of my tenure, we were having conversations about how does an orchestra celebrate a sesquicentennial, and B, how does a national orchestra or a national, let's say, organization, a federally funded organization, celebrate a sesquicentennial? Firstly, I had to figure out what sesquicentennial meant, because now it's a very normal word for me. But back then I was like, the what?
0: A couple of times so far, I was like, do I need to translate that?
1: And
0: I was like,
1: no, 150th anniversary.
0: I think people know, because I think we went through it.
1: We all went through it together.
0: We
1: can all spell it, but we'll give it a go. And they were really interesting conversations. It was like, okay, is it moose and mountains and bear and lakes? Probably not. Mm. Okay, so what is it? What are Canadian stories? What always interests me is a story that's based in a place but represents a human universal. You know, something that across culture and time people experience. Mm-hmm. And Rita Joe, who. That's a whole other story, building our relationship with Eskasoni First Nation, with the Joe family, in order to tell that story and how that relationship has endured. We just went back there a few weeks ago.
0: Yeah, could you tell the story the first time you went out there? I heard a great story about that. Didn't you guys play the hockey rink out there or something
1: So we were in contact with the Joe family, first of all, of course, if we wanted to, you know, use Rita's poem. And so we met them and talked to them. And then we visited Eskasoni. We brought the whole orchestra over there. The day we arrived, they threw a feast for us. They played for us. They have great fiddlers there. And it was a feast, music. We just explored the community with them. Extraordinary hosts, so generous. And then the next day, they cleared the hockey arena, put down boards, put in hundreds of seats, built a stage with a screen, and we performed I Lost My Talk, which was the part of the Life Reflective program that was built on Rita Joe's poem, with the Joe family there.
0: How was that for you? How was that?
1: It was the most extraordinary experience. It was truly moving.
2: I lost my talk. The talk you took away when I was a little girl at Chubenacadie School. You snatched it away!
1: I mean, I learned a lot through Rita Joe's story, through learning about Chubenacadie Residential School. I learned a lot during that visit about how present those stories still are. And it always used to really annoy me when I wasn't a parent, when people said, when you're a parent, you'll feel that differently.
0: Yeah.
1: It just used to annoy me.
0: Yeah, me too.
1: But I have to say, coming back 10 years later and hearing those same stories through the lens of fatherhood.
0: Yeah.
1: And, you know, an amazing thing happened in this visit. The same thing, they hosted us through a party. They cooked for us. They performed music for us. Then the next day we performed for them and with them in the hockey arena again. And afterwards there was a reception. And Emma Stevens, who is from Eskasoni and sang with us, she did a cover of Blackbird, Paul McCartney's Blackbird, in Mi'kmaq. And Paul McCartney heard about it.
0: I remember that.
1: Anyway, she sang Blackbird with us.

0: But she and her partner were at the reception. We were just chatting. And I was going to do the sweat lodge. And it was my first time doing the sweat lodge that evening. And, you know, because I'm a Brit, I was nervous I was going to get dehydrated or something would go wrong and I'd just get stuck in
1: there. You pass out.
0: You know, exactly. Yeah. Just something terribly embarrassing.
1: Yeah, yeah.
0: And I was sort of joking around with them about it and saying, God, you know, am I going to be okay? And her boyfriend said, listen, he's a young guy. It's a really important part of our community. We pray for our ancestors and our community and our family and the people who haven't come back from war or didn't come back from school. And then he kept talking. And I called my wife later on that evening and I

0: I said, do you know, the most extraordinary framing of it happened, which is that this young man said something that neither I nor any of my friends have had to say in our lives, that we pray for the people who didn't come back from school. You know, that just, he just said it in passing, but it hit me like, he was
1: especially as a parent. Yeah,
0: he's
1: yeah.
0: in his early 20s, yeah, yeah. you know? And then I was in the sweat lodge and at the end of our couple of hours in there, you know, going in and out, there was a final song which they said they sing at the end of every sweat lodge, which was a song about Shubenacadie School and about the generation of children that was lost. And I just found it, it's one of the most powerful experiences I've ever happened because of the presence of loss, the presence, completely understandably, of the visceral pain, and yet the quiet, real dignity of finding avenues for catharsis within the community, just quietly in a sweat lodge that they built themselves with a few people at a time, to be in that space, to sing those songs, to acknowledge that it's happened, to share the trauma in an effort to find a way forward. Mm. It was one of the most beautiful experiences I've had in my life, I have to say. Human, real, yeah.
2: So gently, I offer my hand and ask, let me find my talk. Let me find my talk so I can teach you about me.
3: That was some of the National Arts Center Orchestra and I Lost My Talk from their Life Reflected project. It's a piece based on a poem by Mi'kmaq poet and songwriter Rita Joe. I'm Jill Deacon. This is Q. You're listening to Tom's conversation with the NAC Orchestra's music director, Alexander Shelley. What's also interesting about Alexander's work is how he likes to program shows and develop projects based on ideas or themes. And a few years ago, the orchestra did a big one on truth. They commissioned the highly acclaimed and influential composer Philip Glass to do a piece, but also included works by other composers, including the Canadian Nicole Lisée and the Ottawa slam poet Yao. So Tom was interested in all of that and in why Alexander wanted to lean into this idea of truth with the orchestra. Here's what Alexander had to say.
0: Music. Even though music is my life and it was my first language, music is for me also a tool. It's not an end in and of itself.
1: Yeah.
0: So we're all navigating life, the world, a lot of questions we all have.
1: Yeah.
0: There's the material world, there's the psychological world, there's the emotional world.
1: Yeah.
0: We like to persuade ourselves everything is rational and reasonable, but a cursory reading of behavioral psychology lets you know that nothing's really rational about the way we make decisions. Mm-hmm. Therefore, okay, what is? Well, things like the arts, in fact, the arts explore the inner world and the things that actually define the way we perceive the world and therefore rationalize our decisions, you know? So, and that was actually a starting point for this question. I wrote a little essay for our team. And to me, whether it was social justice issues, identity politics, environmentalism, the ever more polarized political splits in the world, a lot of it came down to this question of, when we say truth, what do we mean?
1: Yeah.
0: And when we say reason, what do we mean? In an age in which there is more information simply at everybody's fingertips than was conceivable even 10 years ago. Web algorithms, you know, all of the stuff that we know. So I was just interested in saying, can we as musicians and through our work explore that? And if I may, it's not that I find this interesting.
1: Mm.
0: But when I think about how we communicate the why of symphonic music, or maybe just the why of music in general.
1: Mm.
0: I think we do ourselves a service when we invite people in to see that you can have an entire symphony that isn't just music. It's an exploration of an experience, like a Shostakovich War Symphony is an exploration of what it feels like to be within totalitarianism, which is why there are long stretches of the music where, as an audience member, you feel claustrophobic, you feel uncomfortable.

0: So if I say to an audience member, hey, you're going to love this symphony, then I'm mis-selling it. If I say, you know what, this is really an important and astonishing symphony, because you're going to come into that hall in the year 2026 in Ottawa, and for 45 minutes or 60 minutes, you are going to have shared with you by somebody who was there the feeling, not the intellectual, the feeling of what it was like to live in a totalitarian society with all of the conflicts that come with it, the consolation, the moments of optimism, this and that. But if you prepare the ground, then that person, I believe that anybody, whether it's a six-year-old or a 90-year-old, everyone will come in and say, oh, okay, I get what's about to happen. Let me experience that.
1: But didn't you once say that we are in, and maybe I'm misunderstanding whether this is, we are in danger of it or whether this should be embraced, of symphonic music and orchestras becoming what you called a living museum.
0: Yes.
1: That essentially something happened maybe around 12-tone music, or around Schoenberg, that all of a sudden it became about sort of visiting past times and visiting past eras as opposed to having music that is relevant to us and of us. Am I quoting you correctly on that?
0: Well, I mean, everything there makes sense. And I mean, I think there are sometimes, I don't think somebody reads, I mean, pick an author, but
1: Dickens.
0: You know, Dickens or Dostoevsky or, you know, whatever. And says, well, this was not written now, therefore it doesn't mean anything to me.
1: No, of course.
0: I know you're not saying that, but you know, there's plenty of music that's written now that doesn't really speak to anything. There's plenty of music that was written 200 years ago that doesn't really speak to anything. But occasionally you find writers, musicians, scientists, philosophers who hit on something that is enduring. Mm. You know, hit on something that, whether you are scratching something on the wall in a cave 14,000 years ago or you live now in Tokyo, it's like, yep, that's a thing I think about. That's the thing I try and reconcile. Let's pick a simple one. Love, lust, loss, joy, sadness.
1: Or Truth is a great example, because on the same record where you commissioned Philip Glass to make that
0: piece
1: about
0: Korngold. That album, which is a program we took to Carnegie Hall. So when we said,
1: Belly of the Beast.
0: Yeah, orchestras returning to Carnegie Hall, we agreed, let's not just take a program. Let's not just take a Tchaikovsky symphony that's like nice and people will buy tickets to because they know Tchaikovsky. Let's take a program that speaks to the way we've been programming and thinking. And so we commissioned Philip Glass to write the symphony. Now, the ask of him was the Jennings family, very
1: Peter
0: close
1: Jennings,
0: to the
1: NAAC,
0: Peter Jennings was, of course, a Canadian anchor for ABC. And he was the face of the news for a generation of Americans growing up.
2: From ABC, this is World News Tonight with Peter Jennings, reporting tonight from Johnstown, Pennsylvania.
3: Good evening from the foothills of the Allegheny Mountains. We've come here to Johnstown in the last couple of weeks of the campaign to see what it is that's most important on people's minds. On this
0: and
3: first
0: in, you know, my thoughts around truth, it just seemed that in my lifetime even, there was still a good long chunk where when somebody saw a news anchor, they thought, this person is a representative of carefully sourced and as far as is possible, neutrally interpreted information, and you know, we can discuss that till the cows come home, whether that was true. Maybe it was just a perception. But Peter Jennings was definitely one of those people.
1: Mm-hmm.
0: Where they stood as an avatar for something honest and truthful. So we knew we wanted to take a big commission to Carnegie Hall, do a US premiere. And so we contacted Philip Glass. We just said, look, because what do you think? And he jumped at the idea, so to speak, found the idea of Peter Jennings very interesting. It translated, as then happens. You know, you give an idea to a creative artist, they do their thing. It translated into what became a symphony.

But the thread across the program was that response to the notion of political truth and change. So we had Philip Glass's symphony, we had Kongold's violin concerto, which Wolfgang Erich Kongold left Austria. He was a Jew. He went and made his home in Southern California. And he always hoped to return, but he got stuck there with the rise of fascism. He originally went because he was such a brilliant film composer, and he defined the sound of Hollywood. And what he said apparently was, when the Nazis rose to power and fascism took over Europe, I'm not going to write anything more for the stage. I'm just going to write film music until they're gone. And the Violin Concerto was the first work that he completed after the fall of Nazism. And it feels like a rushing in of oxygen and

0: So it was a response to the scales falling from the eyes. Shostakovich, at around exactly the same time, was commissioned by the Stalin regime to write a celebratory Ninth Symphony to celebrate Russia's great victory.
1: They hated it.
0: And he couldn't do it. He couldn't do what they were asking. They wanted a huge orchestra and chorus, and he wrote for a compact orchestra, and it's a gnarly, sarcastic piece, very sad at turns.

0: So it's his response to that. And then we open with a piece by Nicole Lisée, the great Canadian, living Canadian composer, who is nuts and amazing. And I just think she's just one of the unique voices of our world. And she wrote a piece called Zeiss After Dark. It's just 3 minutes long, which is based on the scene from Barry Lyndon where it was lit with just three candles. And it plays with the idea of a camera as, you know, a camera as something stenographic, which of course has changed in our world now too. I mean, it takes me 3 seconds to take a picture of us on an AI chatbot and to do whatever I want with
1: So
0: visual things are no longer stenographic either. There was a small window of time in human history I could say, well, I've got a picture of that. It must be real.
1: It's gone.
2: That's a little of the National Arts Centre Orchestra's take on Canadian composer Nicole Lisée's work, Zeiss After Dark, from their 2024 Truth in Our Time album. Tom Powers speaking with Alexander Shelley, the orchestra's music director. Alexander just wrapped up his final season with them. Coming up, Alexander's going to talk about why the symphony experience is so special and unique, and also why he finds orchestras that simply program famous composers like Beethoven, Mozart, and Tchaikovsky lazy, in his words. And he'll also tell you what he's taking away from his time here in Canada. Stick around. I'm Jill Deacon. Lots more Q coming up right after this.

0: It's 10:30, 22 degrees and partly cloudy in Sydney, 21 degrees in Halifax, where it's mostly cloudy, 23 and sunny in Halifax, Yarmouth, it's 19 with light rain shower. I'm Andrew Lamb. Here's what's making news. Colchester County District RCMP is at Beachcomber Lane in Portapique, supporting the Canadian Armed Forces with the safe removal of an explosive device found in the water. The device appears to be old military ordnance that washed up with the tides. There will be a small police and military presence in the area. Police say there's no risk to public safety, provided all directions from authorities on scene are followed. People in the area can expect to hear a muffled explosion similar to the sound of a gunshot while the removal is taking place. And data gathered from hundreds of wooden blocks dropped in waters off Nova Scotia could help officials respond to oil spills or outbreaks of diseases like avian flu. Local news at 11, and here's the weather forecast from Tina Simpkin. Today's skies becoming a mix of sun and cloud later in the morning and afternoon. A chance of showers with a risk of thunderstorms in the afternoon. A high of 29 inland, but a cooler 20 along the coast. Local smoke from wildfires in northern Nova Scotia and eastern mainland. Partly cloudy with a chance of showers tonight, and a risk of thunderstorms early this evening. Light winds with lows from 14 to 19 degrees.
1: I'm Jill Deacon, in for Tom Power. You're listening to Q. And what you're hearing right now is some of the second movement to Philip Glass's 13th Symphony, Truth in Our Time, commissioned by the National Arts Centre Orchestra in Ottawa. You're in the middle of Tom's conversation with Alexander Shelley, the orchestra's music director, who has just stepped down from that role after 11 years. And this piece by Philip Glass was part of a whole program of music by the orchestra looking at the theme of truth back in 2022. That program also included works by Shostakovich, Korngold, and the contemporary Canadian composer Nicole Lisée. So this idea of looking at themes, looking at ideas to guide music programming is very important to Alexander. Instead of simply picking big popular composers like Beethoven and Mozart, they're guaranteed to attract crowds, Alexander looks at it differently and instead chooses to build concerts around ideas or topics and stories. Why he does that? Well, that is where Alexander Shelley and Tom Power's conversation picks up.
2: Is that a way going forward to combat this idea that, I mean, orchestras are facing all over the world, which is, you know, dwindling audiences, aging audiences?
3: Hey, that's not true all over the world.
2: It's certainly not true. Well,
3: come now. Speaking of misinformation,
2: I got to tell you, most of the conductors I speak to and classical musicians all over the world tell me that the things that drive audiences are Mozart, Beethoven.
3: Yeah. You see, I think Brahms, that's lazy.
2: Schumann,
3: think it's lazy. And I think that what it's doing is...
2: Or pops.
3: Yeah.
2: Or film scores. Now, this is not the part of the conversation where I denigrate that at all.
3: Not at all.
2: Yeah. Are you saying that's I'd love to hear more about you saying that's lazy. And is programming around ideas a potential way forward to escape that?
3: Well, that's why I do it. It's not lazy in a malevolent sense. And it's not lazy in the sense that those are all wonderful artists and wonderful music.
2: Yeah.
3: I love Mozart and Tchaikovsky and Beethoven. I love pops. And that's great.
2: Yeah. But, and you play Beethoven 5, people are going to come out, you know?
3: Yeah, sure. Yeah. I think maybe the more interesting way of framing it is, what is it that is contained in those works that so immediately speaks to people, that is contained in other works where it would be helpful to frame the moment for them such that they can then access those works too? Because in a Brahms symphony, which won't sell as many tickets immediately, I know there is as much human fulfillment and spiritual fulfillment to be found, as much beauty, as much joy, tranquility, expression, meaning, as there is in a Beethoven symphony.

0: but I know it just takes a moment longer to access, several moments longer to access. And so why I think it's lazy is, is this our end game? Do we want to say, there are some things that are really good, they're easy to access. Let's just do that. Or do we want to say, our jobs, our role when we lead organizations like ours is to say, yes, yes, I agree, those are incredible. But can we embrace you, bring you in, frame some of these other works which are just as enriching so that we can share them together? Mm-hmm. And sometimes that's through storytelling because, and again, like this is terrible because I do not for a second want to sound like I think that, that no one else has thought of this. Everybody thinks of this.
1: Yeah.
0: And they then communicate, well, look, the challenge is people only immediately buy tickets for Mozart and Tchaikovsky. But it's not like other people aren't also really trying to find ways in with these other composers. But I truly believe that through the framing of, for example, saying this is a program about truth and having a panel like we did down in New York with David Muir, with the editor of the FT, with me, with the composer, saying, right, let's talk about the different angles that we think about truth in the world. Or let's talk about the sesquicentennial. Let's talk about, is a story from rural Ontario. What truths about Canada does that contain?
1: Yeah.
0: Let's talk about Rita Joe and Escassoni. Let's talk about the pain that that community suffered and what catharsis means and how that can be reflected in music.
1: Yeah.
0: So what does catharsis in music mean? What does pain in music mean? What does, you know, then the vocabulary for interaction with music in the audience expands. And I've said this since day one here, but if we simply think, will the orchestra the audience like that or dislike it? Then we're using completely the wrong frames of reference.
1: What's the correct frame of reference?
0: They're not nuanced enough because the thing about classical music, symphonic music, these are not emotional, you know, canapes. And listen, I've played in cover bands since I was a kid, and I play jazz. I love pop music, and I think writing a great pop song is one of the most difficult things in the world.
1: Yeah.
0: But they tend to be, you know, emotional canapes. It's like, this is 4 minutes of something that's distilled down to its essence. This is a love song. Mm-hmm. This is a dance song. This is all the other things. Whereas a symphony will very often, it'll have 10 minutes of unbridled joy, but you will also travel through 25 minutes of soul searching, of gray tones, of doubt, of questions, in order that joy is earned. Now, again, that just needs framing.
1: Yeah. Did you get that from I was just thinking about what you were talking about, the understanding history through this music and understanding power through this music. You know, your father, you know, one of the great interpreters of Rachmaninoff, incredible pianist and still with us. Mm. But everything I was reading about him, he became incredibly well known for interpreting Rachmaninoff, including under you, your baton at one point.
0: We did some together. Yeah, that was so cute.
1: Which is pretty exciting. He must have loved that you became a conductor.
0: I think so. You know, he's on the one hand an incredibly loving father and a brilliant musician.
1: And I should also mention your mother was an incredible musician.
0: Yeah,
1: as well.
0: She was as well. I was very lucky. And we had 5 grand pianos in the house when I was a baby. You know, it's a weird life. At the time you think, oh, this is normal, but it was weird. Mm-hmm.
1: 4 is normal, but 5,
0: yeah, exactly. Yeah. but no, he's also, and I'm very grateful for this, he's never felt, you know, sycophantic. So, you know, if I do something and I feel proud of it, mm-hmm. and he's got questions about it, or he didn't think it worked as well, he'll tell me, you know, he'll say, like, that didn't persuade me.
1: Right.
0: And I feel like you need more than that. And I'm really grateful for that. But last week, I sent him a link to Armala, Second Symphony.

0: And a couple of days later, I missed a call from him. I called him back and he picked up and he was audibly like catching his, and he said, I just watched your Marla and darling, it was just, you know, he'd been in tears. He said, I've spent the last hour in tears and I'm still kind
1: That's
0: of recovering
1: so
0: from it. And you know, those are moments, as much as one, everyone has different relationships to this, but you know, a big part of the psychology of life is relationship to parent. And when something like that happens, it is pleasing at the deepest level, you know.
2: Can I ask about your baton?
0: You can. It was suggested to me that I might bring this along.
2: Sure. So, because we were talking about this, Ben and I, when we had James Ennis, who was just here, by the way.
0: Who sends his best wishes. We were just on stage rehearsing together.
2: Lovely man.
0: Yeah.
2: We talked
0: I'm not
2: a lot
0: sure
2: about
0: James Ennis. Yeah, well, he hides a lot.
2: He has a bad attitude. Yeah. Lovely. We talked a lot about his violin. When we had Joshua Bell in, we talked about his Stradivarius.
0: Yeah.
2: I got to tell you, I don't know anything about the relationship between conductors and their batons.
0: Well, look, I
2: don't know.
0: I'm maybe not the person to
2: ask.
0: We
2: were like, should we bring him in and ask him to bring it in and it's special, or does he have 12 and he breaks them every day? So show me
0: let me tell you what's special.
2: Okay.
0: And so this is my baton.
2: Can you give us a little 4/4, will you?
0: A little 4/4. Tom, we've only just met.
2: Land,
0: come on,
2: land the bird on the tree.
0: 2, 3, 4. There we go.
2: Yeah. All I remember from learning conducting when I was in school was land the bird on the tree. I remember that. And I would kind of go 1, 2, and then touch.
0: Okay.
2: And
0: well, so there
2: How
0: are
2: was that?
0: There are different conducting techniques. Some people, there are conductors who apparently sort of, you know, they'll source 1,000-year-old wood and whittle it themselves.
2: Yeah.
0: My batons are from Rahima.
2: We'll have a website going
0: exactly,
2: at the bottom there.
0: Exactly.
2: You know, and you get a commission,
0: you know,
2: I hear.
0: It costs like 12 euros.
2: Oh, really?
0: Yeah. And
2: that's not one that was passed down that belonged to Bernstein or anything like that?
0: I rarely break them. And although it's happened occasionally, you know, they've flown at the hand or I've snapped them, but that happens quite rarely. And I have, I don't know, about 20 of them at home. Mm. I travel with a couple. And there's nothing special about them other than they just feel right in my hand and always have.
2: So. I love the conductor speed up move, by the way. Sometimes I'll see this one sort of like riding a horse. Do you ever do that one?
0: So you're sticking with it, are you?
2: Let's get her going.
0: I like your confidence.
2: You know. Thank you very much.
0: Some would call it hubris, but it's...
2: let me ask this, because I'm cautious of time, but there's something you said at the beginning that I wanted to follow up on. You said there's something about being in the room, getting into the mind of the composer. Mm. You're in service to the composer of the piece. How, be relentlessly practical for me. Mm. How does one sit at a table with a score in front of them, say, let's say Beethoven 7 or something like that, and how do you get into the mind of the composer? Tell me step by step, how do you do it?
0: Let me shift very quickly from music to poetry, because a lot of people will do, you know, poetry at school more than they'll do music
2: analysis.
0: Score
2: study, yeah.
0: And if you imagine, you know, you can read a poem, but you can also analyze a poem. Huh. You can look at exactly what the rhythm is and how each of the lines is constructed, also the decisions that are being made about how to construct the poem. You know,
2: that removes the magic of the poem.
0: Is it in rhyme? Well, okay, so you see, that's really interesting that that's what you say, because this is a perennial thing that comes up in music. I'll start talking about analysis and people say, well, you don't have to understand music to enjoy it. And I'm like, no, of course you don't.
2: No, of course not.
0: But since when in any realm of human undertaking has more comprehension ruined a thing?
2: Yeah.
0: Like, I don't understand why people in art feel viscerally about that. Because the last thing I would say is that in order to enjoy music, you have to understand it. I'm just saying for me, in order to do my job, I need to be able to analyze.
2: Of course.
0: Because structure is also the emotional content. So the way a piece, the decisions that a poet, an architect, you know, the things that are left out in architecture are sometimes more powerful than the things that are left in photography. But you don't know it until you actually spend a bit of time analyzing and you realize, okay, the negative space there is actually the thing that is exquisite. Anyway, so to answer your question, I start with how is it put together? And through that journey, you travel to the essence of it. Because let's use a different analogy. A conductor is both the driver of the car in a race and also the mechanic. So I have to understand what tire pressure I need, what oil I need, what I have to do to the engine, and whether I lower, you know, everything about the mechanics of the car, I really need to understand that. And then I need to understand the track. I need to understand the people I'm racing with. But ultimately, all of that needs to be internalized into intuition so that I enter into symbiosis with the music and the musicians. And that's the aim of every single week of rehearsals is to internalize all of those things, knowing that through the work, you have developed a more profound connection with the essence of it, but then you let it flow. And actually, to be honest, that is what fulfillment is for me in life. Is that that's at the core of my life, and it's lovely.
2: If I was to ask you in a word or two to boil down what makes a great,
0: I don't do a word or two. That's
2: word or
0: two. I'm joking.
2: Paragraph or four. If I was to ask you in a word or two to boil down what makes a great conductor,
0: that's a really really good question, which I don't think I've ever been asked. And I would presence, as in being in the moment. Mm-hmm. I would say is very, very, very important.
2: Yeah, and then it makes perfect sense. You said you have to do all of that preparation. Isn't that what we all do? You do all of that preparation, all that preparation, all that preparation, so that in the moment you can be present.
0: Present.
2: How do you hope you feel at your last performance with the National Arts Center Orchestra?
0: I hope I feel happy, sad. That I am joyful. I already know I'm going to feel joyful. Not because something's coming to an end, but because it has been the most beautiful ride. And the sad bit, because the ride is ending and, you know, that's a chapter closing.
2: What are your hopes for the orchestra and even just orchestral music in Canada going forward?
0: Oh, I just hope this orchestra continues to flourish. Each chapter that this orchestra's had, whether it was my immediate predecessor or going back further, there are wonderful stories told about them and wonderful things that were achieved. And it's an important part of organizations' life cycle that different leadership comes in, both within the orchestra, on the podium, in the administration, with fresh ideas, with fresh perspectives. And as with any ecosystem, you then want to say, what has been the best of what was? How can we hold on to that, cherish it, and build new layers on top of it? But I'm really bullish about the future of this orchestra, because I'm actually very bullish about this community. Ottawa has been, I said it recently, The Economist does this thing very regularly, like the best cities in the world to live in. And Ottawa's never there. And I've been to a lot of cities in the world. I'm like, it's just because they haven't been, they don't know. But it's such a wonderful
2: city.
0: And we have an extraordinary audience that really supports the orchestra as well.
2: How do you think being in Canada has changed you?
0: It has changed me quite fundamentally. The attitude to the world here is a very beautiful one. It is a broadly speaking, it's very hard to generalize about people and around the world, you know, but if you'll allow me, I think this cliche of kindness and niceness is very true, and it is never at the expense of thoughtfulness, seriousness, and I love that. But there is a generosity of spirit, and even in times of trouble, you know, I was here during the truckers and pandemic,
2: just down the street.
0: Yeah, you know, even then there is a. And I don't want to jinx it, but there is a civility to the conversation here, which I admire very much. And not to say, hopefully, that I was nothing but civil when I came here, but the I think values of this country have imprinted themselves very deeply on me.
2: And then the last thing I wanted to ask you: typically, we go out on a piece of music. Mm. You have one last concert in this beautiful hall later this week. Tell us the program for that night and why you chose these pieces as sort of your last.
0: So we've had a cycle of recordings over the last decade that we have made of all of the symphonies of Schumann, Johannes Brahms, and...
2: Which Schumann?
0: Robert Schumann. Robert Schumann's wife, Clara Schumann.
2: I love Clara Schumann.
0: Yeah, this beautiful triumvirate of composers. I mean, she was the one amongst them who had the biggest career as a pianist.
2: Yeah.
0: She had, I think, eight children that lived.
2: Yeah.
0: So she had an international career as a soloist, eight children, a husband who was complicated, extraordinarily complicated and needed support from her. And then she composed brilliantly. Uh-huh. And how anybody juggled any of that, I don't know. But the cycle of recordings featured the three of them in conversation, because Johannes Brahms, who was considerably younger than both Clara Schumann, Clara Wieck, as she was originally called, and Robert Schumann, Brahms obviously fell deeply in love of whichever kind you want to believe it is, whether it's purely platonic or something else, that's an eternal question, with Clara Schumann as well. And she remained his muse. And so it is a cycle of personal relationships, you know, and then this extraordinary musical relationship that we have explored and recorded four double albums. And this is the cherry on the cake album. So we have James Ennis, that difficult guy, coming in to play Schumann's violin. If he doesn't storm out as usual. For listeners who don't know James, this is just because he is the nicest man in the world.
2: Yeah, okay? we've had him on the show a few times. He's the kindest, most lovely man of the entire world.
0: He's playing Schumann's violin concerto. We had him a few seasons ago perform Brahms' double concerto with a dear friend of mine, one of the great cellists of the world, Nicola Altstedt, a Franco-German cellist. And then we have Canadian mezzo-soprano Alex Hetherington singing four of Clara Schumann's beautiful songs that we've had orchestrated by Canadian composers. And so it is a final roll of the dice with that project. Beautiful. In concert, and we'll record it, and that'll come out whenever it comes out.
2: And then you're done.
0: Then I'm done.
2: Well, my congratulations to you.
0: Thank you. And thank you for this conversation. What a joy.
2: A joy for me too. And just given that this is the CBC and the Crown Corporation, I think I can say this. Thanks for everything. Thanks for everything for Canada.
0: Thank you.
2: And thanks for some of the stories you told me. I've talked, you didn't have to go so deep. You didn't have to go out into the hockey rink. You didn't have to go sit in the sweat lodge. And I think it's just a beautiful thing for a country that you weren't born in, a country that you came to. Mm. Your dedication to it is such a beautiful thing.
0: Well, and as it's the CBC, may I just say thank you as well.
2: Thank you for coming in.

from their 2020 record, Clara Robert Johannes, Darlings of the Muses. That's the National Arts Center Orchestra with Clara Schumann's Piano Concerto in A Minor. Before that, you heard Tom Power's conversation with Alexander Shelley, the orchestra's music director. After 11 years with them, Alexander has stepped down from the role. He's heading to California to take the helm of the Pacific Symphony.

0: that's a little bit of Little Miss Twain, the title track from Shania Twain's new album out next week. Shania Twain, 5-time Grammy winner, sold over 100 million records. She's got one of the most recognizable voices in country music. And this Friday on Q, you're going to hear that voice right here. Tom Power's conversation with Shania Twain. Tom flew to sunny Los Angeles to sit down with the country music superstar. They were in an old hunting cabin in Laurel Canyon, which is kind of fitting because Shania's new album traces her upbringing in Northern Ontario, you know, push start in the Chevy. Shania will tell Tom all about growing up in Timmins, finding comfort in the bush, getting her start performing in bars as a child, and how the hard things she went through as a kid led her to writing her first songs.
1: Well, as a child, you have this wonderful thing called an imagination.
2: Yeah.
1: And because I had this passion for music,
2: yeah,
1: thankfully, I started writing stories that took me somewhere else. So my imagination, you combine having a knack for wordplay and lyrics, a wild imagination, and a music ability. Now I could go anywhere. And if I was having a bad day or my parents were fighting or I was hungry, I could just go write music and project myself somewhere else, somewhere that I chose, which would be somewhere happy. And
2: where would you go to write? Where would you go?
1: I would usually go in the bush. I would take my guitar literally. I mean, I never lived far from the bush. Yeah. I always lived, you know, a street away from the forest or the river, and I could just go out there and start a fire and sit by the fire for hours and literally write songs and be by myself and contemplate and just take myself away through my imagination into dreamland. And it was really wonderful. I was gifted with the music, but a child has an imagination naturally.
2: Yeah.
1: So that combination is what really developed me into crafting songs.
0: That's just a bit of Tom and Shania Twain in conversation. You can hear the full interview with Shania Twain on Q this Friday. And if you want to watch it, and you should, if you want to see that beautiful old cabin where it was filmed, you can find it on the Q YouTube channel also this Friday. Just search Q with Tom Power. All right, we got time for one more song before we head out. This one comes from the Brampton soul artist Zen Soul. This is a song called Bad Timing.

0: with a new one. That's a song called Bad Timing. It's really bad timing if you were hoping for more Q, because that is it for today. But there's more Q, of course. Tomorrow on the show, not one but two of the front men of the Canadian band 3 Days Grace will be here. Adam Gontier and Matt Walst. We'll talk about Adam's return to the band after his initial resignation 13 years ago, and about how it feels being the only Canadian band with 2 songs over 1 billion streams. If you want to get in touch with the show in the meantime, q@cbc.ca is the best way to do that. Keep on sending us local musicians, folks from your community that you think deserve a bigger platform. Again, the email is q@cbc.ca. If you want to find me online, I'm Jill Deacon. That's at Jill Deacon with Jill with a G. I am Jill Deacon. Thanks so much for listening to Q. Talk to you again tomorrow.
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2: Feel that? 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From coast to coast, Canada's first professional women's soccer league is bringing the heat. 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
3: The TV series The Pitt leads the Emmy nominations with 25 nods. Actor Brittany Allen is up for an award. And here's what's got everyone talking. Brittany had to submit her own work for consideration. You'll hear from her about that decision and why she took a gamble on herself.
4: This is CBC News. It's 11 o'clock. Good morning, I'm Andrew Lamb. Here's what's making news. Months after a Halifax area used car dealership called Race Auto Group collapsed financially, Nova Scotia's public works minister says new regulations are coming soon to address oversight of car dealerships. Customers were left in a bind when Race Auto abruptly shut down. Many customers have since gone to the RCMP alleging they're victims of fraud. Minister Fred Tilley would not comment on the Race Auto case specifically, but says the provincial government will do whatever it can to protect Nova Scotians. Turning overseas, Ukraine and the European Union finalized key defense deals in Kyiv today. They gave Ukraine access to millions of dollars in new military funding. William Denslow has more from Brussels.
5: The agreements are aimed at speeding up military procurement, as well as integrate Ukrainian companies with major EU defense systems for the first time. Under this framework, Ukraine gains access to over $400 million in new funding for defense. European Commission spokesperson Balázs Ujvári says the new deals will help Ukraine build the arms it needs.
6: Their goal is to enable Ukraine to get the weapons that it needs on the battlefield. So the objective here is to respond as quickly as possible to the most urgent needs that Ukraine has.
5: The EU is also hoping to sign off on a 21st round of Russian sanctions. For CBC News, I'm William Denslow in Brussels.
4: Australia has announced broad regulation of the AI sector. Prime Minister Anthony Albanese says legislation will set the rules for large data centers, where they're built, and how much power and water they use.
7: The expansion of AI requires a physical material footprint. It needs our land and energy and computing power to operate. That means we can set the terms, we can determine AI's social license, but we have to do it now. We cannot revisit this issue after companies have built whatever they want, wherever they want, and try to then reopen negotiations.
4: The announcement comes as Australia seeks to position itself as an AI leader and a global hub for data centers. Back in Nova Scotia, Halifax Council has delayed a planned increase to public transit fares. The decision comes after learning that the rollout of a new tap-to-pay system that's been discussed for years is postponed once again. According to Halifax Transit, the system is on hold until they complete necessary debit payment certifications. Mayor Andy Fillmore says that Council had made the decision to increase fares to support upgrades to the transit system.
8: And we did that in conjunction with the understanding that those riders would receive receive something in return. And that thing in return was the implementation of the tap to pay system. The principle was straightforward. If we ask people to pay more, they should receive better service at the same time. And as we now know, that is no longer the case.
4: Halifax transit fares were due to increase by 25 cents effective September 21st. That's now planned for December 21st. Fillmore says he hopes to see the new payment system ready by the end of the year, but there's no definitive date set for its rollout. And federal researchers want to know where dead seabirds off the coast of Nova Scotia are most likely to wash up. They're using a low-tech solution to find out, driftwood. Environment and Climate Change Canada has dropped about 600 wooden blocks in the waters between Halifax and Sable Island, as well as off the north coast of Cape Wren. Painted bright orange and affixed with contact information, the blocks are essentially standing in for bird carcasses, and some have GPS trackers. Researchers are asking birders and beachcombers who find them to call with the date and location. They'll use the data about where the blocks ended up to build computerized tools, helping to predict where in the ocean bird die-offs are happening when their bodies wash ashore. That will help officials respond to outbreaks of disease like avian flu or human-created problems like oil spills. That is your CBC News to this hour. News anytime at cbc.ca/news.
9: Hi, I'm CBC meteorologist Tina Simkin. A mix of sun and clouds is expected across Cape Breton, but a chance of showers throughout the day with the risk of thunderstorms this afternoon. Any showers that do form this afternoon will linger in the evening forecast. Meanwhile, temperatures today climbing to 24 degrees with the winds becoming westerly, 20 gusting up to 40 kilometers per hour, and then light overnight tonight as temperatures drop down to 16 degrees under partly cloudy skies. A mix of sun and clouds tomorrow with a slight chance of showers and a risk of thunderstorms.
3: It's pretty rare for a guest star on a hit show to become the thing that people are talking about, but that happened. Canadian actor Brittany Allen was that guest star on The Pitt last year. So when HBO decided not to submit her for the Emmys, Brittany did it herself and got that nomination anyway. I'm Alameen Abdul Mahmoud, and this is Commotion. Brittany Allen is here to talk about this. Brittany, congratulations on your first primetime Emmy nomination. Welcome to the show.
10: Thank you, Alameen. Thanks for having me.
3: Of course. So nice to have you here. Listen, you've had a week to process this news. How are you feeling?
10: I'm feeling really grateful and very proud. It's funny. I have a 3.5-year-old and the last few months I've been able to be pretty much at home with him all the time, which has been amazing. Yeah. But I think he sensed that my attention was slightly elsewhere in the last week. And he's taken the last week to then become just a brand new, completely insane version of himself. So honestly, I feel like I've been processing it in these little like second windows. My partner and I go, oh yeah, this is happening. Or when he passes out, you know, finally at night, we are able to take a beat. But it is funny processing these big life and career events when you're just, you know, dealing with a little one who doesn't care about any of it.
3: Yeah. A little one who's like, at this point is like, I don't know what an Emmy is, but maybe we can have some eye contact. Exactly. You know, I think that's actually kind of delightful. Let's talk about the performance that led to this. You play Roxy Hamler, who's a mother and a wife who's facing the end of her life. I just want to play a little bit of your performance.
11: I don't even know what hurts more. The cancer or knowing I'm never going to see my sons grow up. It feels like a cruel joke. Dwight, give me children and a husband I adore if you're just going to take them away from me.
3: Bernie, you ruined my life with that performance. I just want to just tell you that right now. But when you watch that clip back, what's the thing that goes through your mind?
10: I honestly emotionally am definitely brought back to that. And I also kind of see it as in the third person, you know, I now that I'm however many 8 months out from filming that scene, I just have empathy for that person. And then I also think about all the work that went into it. You know, as a whole, the entire show was this immense wonderful challenge that I just dove into with everything I could. But that scene in particular, I remember when I was given that script for that episode and I saw that monologue, and I, you know, when you first see a monologue like that, it's exciting. And it's like, oh my God, okay, this could go one of two ways, because there are some big, you know, life and death, the biggest, it's like Shakespearean, you know, these yeah. statements. And if I don't, you know, tap into just the most kind of truthful, raw way of delivering this, it's going to be read as like over the top and too dramatic, and or not dramatic enough. So I just banged at that monologue for as much time as I had in the lead up, and was like even calling a good friend the day before as I was driving around Pasadena with my kids sleeping in the back, like yeah. running it and talking about it, and 2 a.m. the night before, you know, in bed with my partner, like riffing on it. So it's like but then all of that was just so great. And as well as, you know, I did just a ton of research on cancer and mortality and terminal illness. And it's so beautiful when you do all this work and you do all this, you know, intellectual thinking and emotional backstory. And then you come to set and you just kind of are taken on this journey with okay. the words, and you're really in the moment. And that was the magic for sure of that scene. In particular, I was, you know, Sean Hattasey, who's one of the other actors on the show, was directing that episode, and he's so gentle and giving, and Fiona was just right there with me, and it was really beautiful. I think we all came out of that feeling like, okay, we did our work, and you know, it's like it was cleansing in a deep way.
3: I think what I heard in that answer is like your attempts at sort of figuring out how to ground that monologue so that it doesn't sort mm-hmm. of get to a place where it does feel like sort of over the top. And listen, like you've had roles on a whole bunch of really big shows, right? Like you had roles on The Boys, on Dexter, Original Sin, Schitt's Creek, All My Children. You're a guest star on The Pitt. How do you approach coming on to a job like this one as a guest star on this and figuring out how to like sort of ground this thing while mm-hmm. you are sort of playing this guest star role?
10: A good question. Guest stars can be challenging because they oftentimes, especially on shows like this, or, you know, say a cop show, they're the most dramatically demanding characters, you know, in the time that they're in there. The doctors and the cops are taking care of the victims and the patients. But then you're jumping onto a set that's this well-oiled machine with all of these people who have a rhythm, and they know each other well, and you have to come in and just, you know, bring your A game in something that might be really vulnerable or really intense.

0: responses, and then they'll do a big wide. And so, and in between each of those setups, there is a major lighting change. And oftentimes, you know, the actors go back to the green room and they're these days, unfortunately, on their phones and, you know, checking out and then, yeah, and then coming in 30 minutes later. But on the pit, because it's just this hospital set that everyone is existing in, like, and all the lights are there, they're making slight adjustments. They kind of have this, you know, the gaffer has this big iPad. He walks around with like adjusting the fluorescent lights above, right? Subtly. And it's, there's a lot of thought that goes into it, but also it's just kind of this lived in set with these amazing Steadicam operators, like these that are capturing it. And once you rehearse the scene a few times and there's just a lot of like conversation and collaboration around the pacing of it, where you're going to, for me, not where I could move because I was just stationary, but for the other actors, you know, there's a little bit more freedom to play. And then once you start rolling, you just live in the scene, and then you do it again, and then you do it again, and then you do it again, and you kind of don't even know what the camera is going to catch. So it was tricky at first because you're not getting maybe quite as much specific feedback of, okay, this is the moment we're going to get. And okay, you know, you got, so you feel like, oh God, okay, well, I got to be on every single moment.
1: Right.
0: And I also have to be constantly finding new things. Even if we're running the scene 10 times without really much interruption in between, how do you kind of, but it was beautiful. Like it ultimately kind of, I think, really taught me how to just exist in the moment again and again, and be as present as possible so that each time we came to a different moment, it could elicit a unique response.
1: I should say, like, Brittany, like the episode comes out, the fan and the media reaction is pretty much immediate. Like everybody's sort of praising this performance. You're getting just all kinds of accolades for that performance. HBO then decides not to submit you for Emmy consideration. How'd you feel about that?
0: I definitely at first was like, really? It stung a little. But as I've said throughout the last couple of weeks of talking about this, like that feeling is a feeling you know well as an actor, you know, and as anyone probably in the entertainment industry, you give your all in it, and it does not guarantee anything beyond the satisfaction of having given your all.
1: Right.
0: But you know, when you've done that so many times for so many years, and the politics, you know, occasionally work in your favor, but time and again, they just don't. And you're 40 years old and you've got a kid and you know, you're just kind of over being worried about what other people think as much too. And you're kind of sick of just the way that the odds are so stacked against you. You just say, well, fuck it. Sorry. I'm just going to go for it. And not only am I going to submit myself, which I did alongside a number of other, great actors from the pit. When it comes time to, you know, that final week of voting, I'm going to stand behind that work and I'm going to take a few risks with how I promote the work. And my partner and I stayed up late one night and he built this great For Your Consideration post, that went semi-viral and really took off. And it's been just a very fun and beautiful journey in the aftermath to be able to talk about the work and to be able to talk about doing as the little that you can, but as much as you can within that framework to take matters into your own hands in a business that otherwise really takes that power away from actors.
1: Well, so I want to hold on that idea of sort of taking power into your own hands, and maybe we can sort of close on this, because you've actually successfully submitted yourself for an Emmy nomination before. You won a daytime Emmy in 2011 for All My Children. So you're not actually unfamiliar with the idea of saying, I think the thing I got to do here is bet on myself. But then we see the reaction to the story of Brittany. I think that's the thing that I'm interested in, is like the story of you self-submitting for an Emmy nomination and then getting the nomination. It's kind of exploding all over the internet. I mean, there's so many people who are sort of connecting with the story.

0: Why do you think the story of you submitting yourself and getting the nomination is connecting with so many people?
1: I think it's really layered. I mean, not to put myself, you know, it's been interesting, and I'm, yeah, not to put myself in some greater storyline of, you know, the people against the man. But I do feel like right now, a lot of us are looking at the world and just having a deeper awareness of how unfair it is and how the people at the top, the people who were born with money and privilege, they just have such a freaking grip on that. And there's been this idea that if you're not in that place, you can build your way up there. And maybe at one point, you know, when you could get a job that could help you, you know, buy a house and pay groceries and all of these things, you could also afford a life that was had some ease in it. But I think now just every year, it just seems to be getting worse. And we're all going, you know, how are things this expensive? And how is it this impossible to get ahead year after year when I'm working so hard? And so I think there's just that general sentiment as a whole in our society right now. And then in particular, maybe with the entertainment industry, like I said, I just think people know, and especially actors, you know, whose job it is to bring their heart and their vulnerability and their emotions to every single audition that comes their way, only to hear absolutely nothing in response in the aftermath most times, you know, or if you hear anything, it's no, you know, it went to the daughter of, you know, this hugely famous actor or, you know, whatever, like not all the time. But I think it, and that's the point, is that sometimes talent and breakthrough, sometimes hard work breaks through. And I think that maybe people saw that in this story. Someone, you know, who's been working at this craft for many, many, many years and who delivered a performance that people really did resonate with, and who said, hey, you know what? I'm not a fan of how things are run, and I'm going to try to just like mess with the system a little bit. And you know, it's just a little gesture, but it seems to have resonated in a big way, which is really cool.
0: Yeah, it's not just trying to mess with the system a little bit, it's trying to mess with the system and then it actually working. Like that's the
1: That's cool.
0: Congratulations on that. I don't think we're supposed to have favorites, but we'll be pulling for you. So thank you so much for coming on the show today, Brittany. Really appreciate it.
1: Thank you. My pleasure.
0: Yes, of course. Talk to you soon. Brittany Allen is an actor from Toronto. She's nominated for the Emmy for Outstanding Guest Actress in a Drama Series for her 7-episode arc on season 2 of The Pitt. You can find those episodes on Crave.

0: Alameen Abdul Mahmoud, and this is Commotion from his album 1783. That's a bit of Aquaculture with The Avenue. He's among those shortlisted for the Polaris Music Prize, which is out now. Look, the Polaris shortlist is always a big moment because that award has a deep history in Canadian music. But this year, there's a little bit of a twist because a new prize has just been announced. It's called the Meridian Prize, and it's for musicians specifically from Western and Northern Canada. CBC Music's Natalie Harmsen has written all about it. What's up, buddy? How are you?
1: I'm good. We're so back.
0: Nice to see you. Let's do this. Okay, let's start with maybe a little bit of context. Like, yeah. What is the Polaris Music Prize supposed to do? What's the vision and the hope for that prize?
1: The vision is that it celebrates the best Canadian album of the year, but without regard to popularity, genre, album sales, streams. This is selected by a jury of over 200 people from across the country mm-hmm. who are really just pulling for the albums that they love and that they see as being creative and inspired and giving us something different to listen to in music. And that winner will take home $30,000, and then they get that title of Best Canadian Album of the Year.
0: So that's the vision and the hope. That's what we dream yes. of when we sort of think about the Polaris Music Prize. Who stood up for you this year? Because the shortlist came out, like it's been, I think, a bit a week yeah. or so since it came out.
1: Yeah.
0: What stood out for you?
1: I mean, we can't talk about the shortlist without talking about Angeline Dupuytren.
0: Let's go.
1: Because,
0: yes.
1: of course,
0: yeah.
1: I think that was really exciting for me to see because I think arguably they're probably the most buzzy name on this list. Just with the year that they've been having, there's so much momentum. And
0: they opened for Jack White in Toronto last night.
1: Yeah. Last night.
0: That's right.
1: I didn't get to go. One of my colleagues
0: did.
1: Neither
0: did I. I'm very jealous with that. Yes.
1: I'm jealous too. But I think Polaris is interesting because sometimes with those albums, they can be released last year. So they maybe have a bit less momentum going for them, but yeah. the Angeline one came out just in April, so it's just really been riding the wave that they're having.
0: Can I just say, I've seen this video of Angeline playing RBC, the Blues Fest in Ottawa.
1: Jazz Fest in Montreal?
0: They played Jazz Fest in Montreal and Blues Fest in Ottawa.
1: Okay.
0: But also just the size of the crowd mm-hmm. that you're seeing them draw is so gigantic that you're kind of like, you're not going to factor in all that popularity into the choosing of the best album, which is supposedly not the thing that the Polaris
1: mm-hmm.
0: does.
1: It's not.
0: Yes. Let's talk about this new prize, which was just announced 2 days before the Polaris shortlist came out, which is kind of an interesting timing. That shortlist includes, by the way, this artist.

0: That's from Winnipeg, Les Fontaine, with the song is Body Double. I really love that record. They're on the shortlist for the inaugural Meridian Prize. Natalie, what is the Meridian Prize supposed to do? What is it intended for?
1: So similarly to Polaris, it's celebrating an album, really looking at the creativity, the cultural impact it's having. And again, we're not so much paying attention to the streams, the sales. Yeah. It's really just looking at albums from that geographical area, so the North and the West. And it feels a little bit more homegrown, a little bit more local shine is what we're getting with this prize.
0: Now, somebody listening to this conversation going, the Polaris Music Prize is supposed to celebrate the best album coming out of Canada.
1: Mm-hmm.
0: Famously, Western Canada, Northern Canada, part of Canada.
1: Yeah.
0: What is this prize intended to do? Like, what? Why is there a need, shall we say, for a prize like this? What do you think?
1: I really see this as being, when I first heard about it, as being akin to almost the East Coast Music Awards, where you're really just looking at those local artists. I mean, when we look at the Polaris shortlist, it's a mix of some bigger names, some smaller names, but I think you can look at it and be like, okay, most people know who Angeline de Poitrine is. Most people have heard of Peaches, even if they haven't listened, so on and so forth.
0: Yes.
1: Whereas when you look at the shortlist for the Meridian, it's, you know, you've got some bigger names like Begonia, but then there's also Fontaine. There's also Homefront, which is more of a touring band than a band that rolls up on, you know, the Juno's red carpet, for example.
0: Homefront played a church basement in Toronto a month ago. Like, that's sort of the size of venue that we're talking about here.
1: Yeah, exactly. So I really see it as spotlighting local musicians and just really kind of celebrating the fact that this is a smaller geographical area, but we have so much talent coming out of these spaces.
0: Mm-hmm.
1: And even though Polaris does a great job of geographically kind of touching across the country, I mean, this year we've got albums from Ontario, Quebec, Nova Scotia, Manitoba, the North as well.
0: Yeah.
1: And I mean, that's great for a list of only 10, I would say. But it's still nice to also support the artists that maybe can't make it onto such a small list. Mm-hmm. Canada's so big.
0: Yeah, gigantic country. But also, I guess what I'm trying to get at is, like, is there a subtext here? Is there a subtext here that actually, like, the need for this prize is because the Polaris Prize is not representing the country as a whole as it's sort of intended to do? Is that, or am I reading too much into this?
1: I mean, I think it's possible. Like I did say, I do think Polaris this year specifically has done a really good job of kind of reaching across the whole country.
0: Yeah.
1: But it is nice to know that, like, this prize is also going to give shine to people who might not land on that short list. And, you know, it's a longer shot for them. With Polaris, we're listening to hundreds of albums just to narrow it down to a list of 40 and then a list of 10 and then a winner, right?
0: Yeah.
1: So with this, because the pool is a bit smaller, I think it's almost better in a way because you're able to give that shine maybe a little bit more easily.
0: I think, like, when I think about prize culture in general, I'm actually, like, a really big believer in prize culture because I do think it raises the profile of the artists who sort of end up nominated. So when you look at the list of people who are nominated for the Meridian Prize,
1: like,
0: what do you notice about that list? It's like, oh, this feels actually kind of distinctly different from the process of the Polaris Prize. What sticks out for you?
1: I mean, I think sometimes I've found that there are albums on there that necessarily, they might have been maybe a bit more underrated. So, for example, I really love Two by Fox Warren, which is on that Meridian shortlist.
0: Yes.
1: And I feel like it just didn't get that much recognition when it did come out. I think it ended up on the Polaris longlist, but it didn't make the shortlist.
0: Right.
1: And so I'm really excited to see that it's still going to be recognized in this way. I think Andy Schaaf is incredible. It's such a kaleidoscopic record.
0: Yeah.
1: So it's going to be beautiful if it, you know, ends up winning.
0: You know, let's play a little bit of Fox Warren, shall we? Let's just play just a little bit of it right now.

0: when you think about this, the Meridian Prize and the introduction of the Meridian Prize, does it feel to you adversarial in any kind of way, or do you just kind of think of it as a complimentary in terms of like the, just the general prize scene that we have in this country?
1: Yeah, I think it's complimentary. I think, first of all, in terms of scale, Polaris, if you win, you get $30,000. This prize, if you win, you get $5,000, which, I mean, obviously nowhere in the same ballpark, but that's still enough to change, you know, a life. If you're an indie artist, you know, you need some studio time.
0: Exactly.
1: You need to, you know, buy some gear or something like that, pay for a studio session. That money truly is going to have an impact. And, you know, it might go a little bit further than, say, if you're winning a big award and it's like, yes, your name is out there, but maybe you need something a bit more tangible for that moment in time, right? So I see it as just being another way to celebrate Canadian music. And in my opinion, as somebody who works in Canadian music, we can never have too much of that. This is a good thing.
0: Yeah, I think, like, to me, like, I look at this list of the Meridian Prize and the artists who are nominated for it. You know, always excited to see William Prince.
1: Yes.
0: I just literally get any nomination. I really love that record, the one that just recently came out. But what I get kind of sad about is that it feels like, with all of the attention that some artists get, you know, it kind of feels like our smaller artists like really don't have a piece of the sun, you know? Mm-hmm. And so to see a home front on a list like that, it makes me relieved. It makes me relieved to go like, okay, there's more and more opportunities for this. And also every time that I like look at the list of nominations, for example, of like the East Coast Music Prize, the thing that sort of sticks out is, oh, even if these artists have not connected as well with Western Canada, they are getting their due in their community and in the places that, you know, in the places they're actually from.
1: Yeah.
0: So, yeah. I think like that is, to me, a thing to celebrate. But also at the same time, Natalie Harmson, I really appreciate you coming here to tell me, hey, Elamine, it's not shade happening.
1: It's not.
0: It's a big pie for all of us to share. So
1: spread the love.
0: Okay, that's exactly what we're going to do. Natalie Harmson, I appreciate your time. Thank you so much for being here, friend.
1: Thank you.
0: Yes, of course. So nice to have you here. Natalie Harmson is a journalist with CBC Music. We are going to go out on a little bit of begonia, if you guys don't mind. My name is Elamine Abdul Mahmoud, and this show is called Commotion. Begonia is an artist who's nominated for the Meridian Prize and the Polaris Music Prize this year for her album Fantasy Life, the only artist that has got a little bit of overlap between the two prizes. So bridging the gap, if you will. In the meantime, have a great day. My name is Elamine. Talk to you soon.

0: It's 11:30, 24 degrees and partly cloudy in Sydney, also 24 and partly cloudy in Halifax, 23 degrees and sunny in Amherst, Yarmouth. It's a cooler 19 with mist. I'm Andrew Lamb. Here's what's making news. King's District RCMP are investigating a fatal collision that occurred in Kingston. Yesterday afternoon, emergency services responded to a report of a collision on Highway 101. A vehicle and a tractor trailer had collided. Two people died while a third person was treated at the scene. In other news, Mahone Bay currently has a 0% vacancy rate, showing an urgent need for more housing. That's according to a study conducted by real estate consulting firm Turner Drake. The study also showed that most of Lunenburg County lacks purpose-built rental buildings, meaning many residents rely on limited secondary housing options. The town is also announcing a grant program aimed at encouraging the creation of so-called missing middle housing and accessory dwelling units. Regional news at noon, and here's the weather forecast from Tina Simpkin. Today's sky is becoming a mix of sun and cloud later in the morning and afternoon. A chance of showers with a risk of thunderstorms in the afternoon. A high of 29 inland, but a cooler 20 along the coast. Local smoke from wildfires expected in northern Nova Scotia and the eastern mainland. And tonight, partly cloudy with a chance of showers and a risk of thunderstorms early this evening.
1: Imagine you've been charged with a crime, and the only witness pointing the finger at you isn't even human.
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This is We Regret to Inform You. Wickenheiser says her hometown of Shaunavon, Saskatchewan, had the three key features of most Canadian prairie towns: a church, a Chinese restaurant, and a drafty old hockey rink that sold crinkle-cut fries. It was the early 80s. Wickenheiser spent her days helping her grandfather bale hay on the farm, and her nights watching her father play in an old-timers hockey league. She says her dad was a lot of things, but an elite-caliber hockey player was not one of them. Yet, still, in a 1,600-person town, where the rink was always cold and the fries lukewarm, she watched her father's games like they were the Stanley Cup Final. And one evening, after one such game, Wickenheiser and her dad headed home from the arena. He tucked his daughter into a sled and pulled her along the snow-packed sidewalk, when he heard a little voice from behind him say, "Dad, I'd like to play hockey too." The next morning, Wickenheiser woke up to the sound of hammering. She looked out the window and there was her father building her very own hockey rink in the backyard, complete with a frozen path to the house so she could lace her skates in the warmth and glide straight out the back door. Wickenheiser says aside from ripping around the backyard rink, her favorite childhood memories were spent draped across a brown corduroy easy chair next to her dad watching hockey night in Canada. The Edmonton Oilers were the closest team to Shaunavon, Saskatchewan, and they won the Stanley Cup in 84, 85, 87, 88, and 1990. Wickenheiser watched every goal from that chair. She analyzed each play as though it was game tape before heading to the backyard to mimic Messier's moves. Being a backyard rink, it was all corners, and those corners forced her to get creative. Soon she could maintain peak speed around even the tightest of angles, and she developed razor-like accuracy when shooting. Because she learned quickly that if she took a shot on net and missed, she'd have to spend the next 10 minutes locating the 3-inch puck in 5 feet of snow. In 1988, Calgary hosted the Winter Olympics. Calgary was a 5-hour drive from Shaunavon, so the family loaded up the van and made the trip to watch a few competitions. And 10-year-old Wickenheiser was enamored with the athletes. There was no women's Olympic ice hockey in 1988, only men's, for 68 years and counting. But Wickenheiser told herself one day she'd play at the Olympic Games. She didn't know when or how, but she was going to. In 1989, Wickenheiser turned the ripe old age of 11, making her eligible to join her first Pee Wee hockey team. Except, Shaunavon didn't have a girls' hockey team, so she decided she'd just play with the boys. With that, her parents signed her up to play on the town's boys' Pee Wee team. But as she warmed up on the ice, the air in the arena felt extra chilly that day. It quickly became apparent all eyes were on her. There were glances, whispers. Then, as Wickenheiser tells the story, one of the boys' fathers pressed himself against the glass and started heckling her. He was pointing and yelling, "Look, she can't even skate," until someone said, "That's not her. She's over there," and pointed to the other end of the rink, where Wickenheiser was tearing up the ice. She skated circles around the boys, but the heckling only got worse. One day, Wickenheiser was getting ready for a game in the change room when the mom of an opposing player burst through the door and began berating her in front of the whole team.
She told Wickenheiser she didn't belong there, that she should, quote, stay away from her son on the ice. Another parent told Wickenheiser she was taking a spot away from the boys, stealing the spotlight from the boys, hogging the boys' ice time. One asked her why she didn't just play ringette. And yet another told her to stay in the kitchen. Remember, this was 1990. She was called a freak, a stunt, and the gossip behind her back was even more painful. So Wickenheiser cut her hair short. If she could look like a boy, then she would fit in. If she couldn't be singled out as the girl, then she wouldn't be harassed. She started getting to the rink early to change alone, then hide in the bathroom until the other players arrived. When even that became a problem, she started getting dressed in the safety of her parents' van. She said the feedback was that she was a good hockey player, but that she was a girl, and girls didn't belong on the ice. After games, Wickenheiser would head straight for her backyard rink. It was safe there. There were no glares, no whispers. She could breathe. So she spent hours after school, after practice, perfecting her wrist shot, her slap shot, her stick handling, deking imaginary defensemen until the wee hours of the morning. She realized she carried the weight of an entire gender on her tiny shoulders. If she played badly, they'd say it's because women couldn't play hockey. If she just worked harder, played harder, if she was the best, maybe no one would criticize her. But she was wrong. The better Wickenheiser got, the more resentful the other players became. They didn't like the attention she drew, the skills she possessed, the minutes she played, the points she scored. She became a target. Wickenheiser says players started taking unnecessary runs at her, goaded by coaches hell-bent on putting her in her place. After games, she'd hobble back to her parents' van, battered and bruised.

Wickenheiser's parents watched their daughter shrink. She became completely isolated from the team, from the sport, from herself. The abuse was tearing her up inside. Literally, she developed an ulcer. So Mrs. Wickenheiser decided to switch gears and register her daughter for a hockey school an hour from Shaunavon in Swift Current. Then the phone rang. Swift Current didn't accept girls. Her mom said, oh, and why not? They said, well, because it was a boys' hockey school. Her mom then asked where exactly it stated that it was a boys-only hockey school in their advertisements. To her recollection, it simply said hockey school, and the denial of a female player sounded like a human rights issue. And she hung up the phone. Two days later, they got a second phone call. Her daughter was, begrudgingly, accepted. As Wickenheiser tells the story in her book called Over the Boards, one summer she attended an elite summer camp in Regina. It was run by a scout for the Oilers, so every aspiring hockey player in the province signed up. There was only one problem. The players were put up at a nearby university dorm, but being a girl, the only girl, Wickenheiser wasn't allowed to stay with the boys. The camp organizers didn't know what to do with her, so they stuck her in a janitor's closet down the hall. That summer, Wickenheiser didn't get a bed. She brought a sleeping bag and a pillow from home, and each night, after a hard day's skate, she'd crawl into the closet and lay her head between brooms and buckets. Above her, dusty old coats dangled from a rod. In 1990, the inaugural Women's World Hockey Championship was held in Ottawa. And for the first time, Wickenheiser watched women skate onto the ice. And from her corduroy easy chair, she thought, wow, other girls played hockey? She thought she was the only one in the world. In 1991, the Canada Winter Games were held in Charlottetown. It was the first year ever that women's hockey was accepted into the game since its inaugural program 24 years earlier. They would put together a girls' youth team in Alberta. So the Wickenheisers picked up and moved to Calgary so their daughter could try out for the team. And she made the cut. Wickenheiser would be the youngest and shortest player on the team at 12 years old, standing 5'0". But it didn't matter. Her razor-sharp puck control led her to 3 goals in the competition, including the championship-winning goal. Team Alberta took home the gold that year, and 12-year-old Haley Wickenheiser was named tournament MVP. Time in Calgary, Wickenheiser graduated from the peewee to bantam to midget level for players 15 to 17. She was placed on a new team, still all boys, but she was playing well. They were 15 solid games into the season, followed by great success at a tournament in Medicine Hat. Wickenheiser says that tournament was one of her finest performances on the ice. She felt part of the team for the first time. As the bus pulled back into their home arena, their coach asked her to meet him in his office. She guessed he was going to tell her what a great job she'd done that weekend, or maybe that he was moving her onto the power play. She says in her memoir that he sat her down, looked her in the eye, and said, "You're a great hockey player, but I'm going to have to let you go. I just can't handle having a girl on the team." Wickenheiser was shocked. She'd just played the tournament of her life. She looked around the office at the other coaches. None of the adults in the room stepped in and said, "Wait, cutting a talented player based solely on her gender seems wrong." No one said a word.
Instead, she grabbed her things, walked out of her coach's office, past the locker room, out the arena door, to the parking lot, where her mom was waiting to pick her up. Wickenheiser climbed into the front seat and told her mom she was cut. Her mother looked at her teary-eyed daughter and for the first time asked her if all of this was worth it. She'd stood by as her bright, talented teenager developed an ulcer, slept in broom closets, shed countless tears, iced countless bruises, developed anxiety. It was getting harder and harder to watch. Now could be a clean break. So she asked her, was she sure she wanted to keep going? Maybe this was a good time to try something else. Wickenheiser says that cut would leave a scar. But it also ignited a fire. Clearly, she wasn't cut because of her abilities. She was helping them win games. Wickenheiser went from sad to angry, and she made a plan. You're listening to We Regret to Inform You. If you're enjoying this episode, you might also like Rejecting Women in the Boston Marathon from Season 2. You can find that one in the CBC Listen app or in our podcast archives.

0: Heckenheiser was now without a hockey team. So, around 1993, she decided to attend tryouts for the women's national team, Team Canada. The very team whose inaugural game she'd studied in her parents' basement only 3 years prior. The team that first opened her eyes to the fact other women played hockey. Now, that team was looking for fresh talent. Heckenheiser made the cut. She said she showed up to her first national team camp at age 15 with a bad haircut and bright red cheeks. Once again, she was the youngest on the team, by far. To illustrate just how young, she says her roommate taught grade 10 math. Heckenheiser was taking grade 10 math. She was given a nickname, High Chair Haley. The truth was, she'd never been happier. She was surrounded by women hockey players. Women hockey players who, make no mistake, could and would knock the daylights out of her at practice, but who also understood the stakes. Everyone on the roster came from tiny towns scattered across the country. They'd all sacrificed to be there. She'd found her people. Heckenheiser arrived at her first Team Canada World Championship game in Lake Placid, still reeling from her midget AAA rejection. So she used that rage as fuel. High Chair Haley scored her very first Team Canada point at the World Championships, an assist, and the team came first place. Heckenheiser said in that moment she knew it was only the beginning. She had her first taste of gold, and she wanted more. The following year, it was announced that finally, after 78 years as a men's only sport, the International Olympic Committee voted to approve the addition of women's hockey to the Olympic Games as a full medal sport. And from the moment that news broke, Haley Heckenheiser says she knew exactly what she needed to do. She needed to win an Olympic gold medal. Bringing home the gold would prove to the country, no, the world, that women's hockey was just as deserving of time, attention, and respect as the men's. The 1998 Olympics were set to be held in Nagano, Japan. She had 4 years to prepare. In 1997, Heckenheiser played her second world championship in Kitchener, Ontario. By this point, she was 18 years old, a competitive hockey player for 7 years, a good chunk of that on Team Canada. And yet, this was her very first game she'd ever played in front of a packed arena, 8,000 screaming hockey fans. In the first round of the tournament, Canada beat Switzerland 6-0. Next, they beat Russia 9-1. Then they clinched a victory against China with a 7-1 final score, taking Team Canada to the semifinals against Finland, whom they beat 2-1. And that's when they entered the championship game against their biggest rival, Team USA. The rivalry between Canada and the United States was as old as hockey itself, and Team Canada did not want to lose on its own turf. This was the last major tournament before the Olympics, a moment to establish themselves as the unbeatable powerhouse of the North. By the third period, the score was 3-3, meaning they would enter a sudden-death overtime. Heckenheiser got the puck, she passed it, and Team Canada scored the championship-winning goal. 4-3. Heckenheiser with the assist. It was a high. One Heckenheiser rode straight to the Olympic team tryouts. In the fall of 1997, the Canadian women's Olympic hockey team held its first ever tryouts in Calgary. 28 players from across the country were invited to partake in a grueling 6-month training camp to compete for a spot on the team. Over those 6 months, Wickenheiser says they bunked together, weight trained together, ran together, skated together, hiked under weighted backpacks together, dragon boat raced together. She said that tryout was make or break. If you could survive boot camp, you could survive anything the games threw your way. 20 players were selected, and Wickenheiser was one of them. She was going to represent Canada at the Olympic Games. Heading into the Olympics, two things were capital T true. One, Canada was considered unbeatable. They'd won all four Women's World Hockey Championships over the previous 7 years. And two, under no circumstances could they lose to the U.S. Wickenheiser was feeling confident. She'd survived the boot camp, led the national team in scoring, clinched championship-winning goals, been MVP on more than one occasion, and her trophy case was brimming with shiny gold medallions. And in February of 1998, Team Canada filed onto an airplane headed for Nagano, Japan. Team Canada won the first four games in the round robin by a margin of 24-5. Then they were up against Team USA. The press called the match meaningless for both the U.S. and Canada because both teams had already qualified for the final. But Wickenheiser says that language spoke directly to how little the world understood the stakes of women's hockey. Every single game was meaningful because they had so few opportunities to play. This was it. There was no Stanley Cup in their future, no multi-million dollar endorsement deal, no all-star game, no award shows. The round-robin game against the U.S. may not have impacted their chances at making the finals, but it was one more chance to play, and one more chance to prove Canada's domination over the sport. But Team Canada lost that round-robin game. 7-4. The U.S. scoring 6 consecutive goals in the last period. Wickenheiser says Team Canada walked off the ice that day humiliated and rattled. The unexpected loss against the Americans completely threw Team Canada. 3 days ahead of the finals, it was their first loss against their rivals. And Wickenheiser, who landed in Nagano with unwavering confidence, felt her nerves start to set in. Little girls in their little towns were looking to them to win, to put on a show so spectacular, hockey fans and sports writers alike would turn their heads away from the men's games. Suddenly, the rink was a fishbowl, and Wickenheiser started noticing cracks. The first ever women's gold medal hockey game began in a packed stadium, and the first period closed 0-0. As they started the second, Wickenheiser says their nerves and desperation were palpable. They weren't playing strong, they were playing scared. With less than a minute left in the second period, the U.S. clinched a power play, and with only 6 seconds remaining, the Americans scored. 1-0. In the third period, the U.S. scored again, 2-0. With 4 minutes left in the game, Canada scored, 2-1. And Wickenheiser says it breathed new life into the team. Team Canada pulled their goalie to add an extra attacker onto the ice. One more goal. They only needed one more goal to tie the game and skate into overtime. 20 seconds left on the clock. 15, 10. And with 8 seconds remaining, Team USA scored into an empty net. 3-1. Canada lost. Wickenheiser says in that moment, women's hockey came into its own. But for her, it was pure devastation. as the officials hung the silver medal around her neck and "O Canada" blared across the stadium, all she could do was bite her lip to keep from crying. She only had one thought, that she was a complete failure. That she let down the country, that she let down little girls in their backyard rinks. The men's team didn't even place. Team Canada flew back to their home and native land with no gold medals for the birthplace of hockey. But Wickenheiser didn't want to see her friends or family upon return. She was humiliated. She couldn't sleep. She didn't leave the house. She said she never wanted to feel this way again, ever. So she tucked her silver medal into a drawer and she made a plan. Episode. The results of the 1998 Canadian Olympic Hockey Games are brought to Parliament. Pro teams come calling, then name calling, then calling again. And Wickenheiser takes a shot at spinning her rejections into gold. 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
3: On the phone in today, we're serving up all things diners and road stop eateries. 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
4: It's 12 o'clock. Here is the CBC News for the Maritimes. Good afternoon. I'm Cassie Williams. Two people have been killed following a crash in Kingston, Nova Scotia. Yesterday afternoon, King's District RCMP fire services and paramedics were called to a report of a crash on Highway 101. Officers learned a Kia Rio and a tractor trailer, both traveling westbound, had collided. The driver of the Rio, a 75-year-old woman from Middleton, and her passenger, a 28-year-old man from Middleton, were pronounced dead at the scene. The driver of the truck, a 33-year-old man from Lawrencetown in the Annapolis County, in Annapolis County, was treated at the scene by paramedics. Highway 101 was closed for several hours after police investigation. On PEI, the RCMP say a 44-year-old woman from Kings County is missing. In a news release earlier today, police say Lindsay Ann Byrne was last seen in the Cambridge area of eastern Prince Edward Island last night around 8:30. She's described as 5'6", with brown hair, hazel eyes, weighing about 130 pounds. She was last seen wearing a white sweater and pink hat. RCMP say ground search and rescue crews are helping with the search and drones are in the sky. Police say they are worried for her safety. The Bank of Canada has just released its latest interest rate setting. As expected, it remains unchanged at 2.25%. It's the sixth time in a row the central bank has held the rate. Peter Armstrong has more.
5: This decision from the Bank of Canada is really a testament to the depth of all of the contradictions that just seem to be running through every facet of the economy right now. We've talked about this at length, as has the central bank. Those key contradictions are the fact that the economy is weak. It was weak before the trade war, but it was made weaker by the tariffs and the uncertainty. That said, the economy has also proved to be more resilient than expected. One key quote in today's report stands out to me. They say, quote, "There are clear signs that economic growth has resumed in the second quarter, with growth estimated at 2.5%. Well, this largely reflects the unwinding of temporary factors. Sources of economic growth appear to be broadening." That's good news, but all of those obstacles to economic growth remain, and we don't need to list those here. And so the central bank is very much in a wait-and-see mode, and we won't hear very much from them until September. Peter Armstrong, CBC News, Toronto.
4: Multiple communities in northwestern Ontario have been evacuated due to wildfires. As extreme heat and poor air quality continue to affect the region, there's a lot of uncertainty ahead. The CBC's Sarah Law reports.
6: Diane Laybourne has lived in Armstrong since 1961. She says this is the first time she's gone through an evacuation.
7: We were getting burnt pine needles in our vehicles and, like, just floating around.
6: Evacuees from Armstrong, White Sand First Nation, and Collins First Nation have been sent to Thunder Bay. Meanwhile, Gull Bay First Nation says it's sending its members to Toronto because Thunder Bay has no more room for additional evacuees. Other communities are on standby for possible evacuations. Aaron Gullins is Chief Administrative Officer for the Township of Ignace. He says people should pack a go bag in case they need to leave quickly.
8: You know, their immediate clothing that, you know, that would support the weather that they're in, you know, all their prescriptions, their pets.
6: The province says it's working closely with municipalities and Indigenous Services Canada to support evacuees. Sarah Law, CBC News, Thunder Bay.
4: Meantime, Toronto is listed as having the worst air quality in the world today. Along with most of Ontario and Quebec, the city faces a second straight day of a heat wave. Smoke from those northern wildfires continues to drift into southern Ontario. Authorities are warning everyone, regardless of their health, to limit time outdoors. Air quality in the Toronto area is lower than in sprawling cities known for pollution like Kinshasa and Delhi. And finally, softball is experiencing a boom in New Brunswick's Kennebecasis Valley. The local association has grown from 50 players in 2012 to almost 500 this year. Kelly Lynch is one of the group's first volunteer coaches. She says her daughter has been playing baseball when she saw a need to create something different. Lynch is pleased by how much it's taken off.
9: I hope that more communities and associations and governments realize the importance of dedicating fields and sport equipment and things to girls and the importance of building confidence in our female population moving forward. And I see great things for our community and what we can do to help grow this, not only this sport, but just keep girls active longer.
4: The group recently got lights at its field, paid for by a foundation affiliated with the Toronto Blue Jays baseball team. Players say being able to play at night will help address the high demand for field time. That's a look at your news. Your weather is next.
10: Hi, good afternoon. I'm CBC meteorologist Tina Simpkin. A mix of sun and clouds in New Brunswick today with a chance of showers and even a risk of thunderstorms this afternoon. Temperatures will range between 20 degrees along areas of the coast to 27 degrees inland, with the winds becoming west to northwest, 20 gusting up to 40 kilometers per hour. Any showers or thunderstorms that do form this afternoon will linger into the evening forecast, and overnight lows tonight under partly cloudy skies will drop between 13 and 17 degrees. Today, tonight, there could be some local smoke being detected by fires that are going on in Quebec, so you may smell that. We'll probably smell that not only for today, especially where the rain has brought some of that smoke down to the surface, but for tomorrow as well before it starts clearing. So just keep that in mind today. The same is true for PEI. Smoke is being detected this morning, and we have showers and thunderstorms in the afternoon forecast as well. Temperatures today will hover near 26 to 28 degrees with the winds out of the west, 20 gusting up to 40 kilometers per hour. A shower or two is possible possible this evening with skies clearing overnight and temperatures dropping down to 16 degrees. For Nova Scotia, more of a mix of sun and clouds into the afternoon with a chance of showers and a risk of thunderstorms. Temperatures inland should reach 28 degrees, cooler along areas of the coast, especially where those westerly winds hit directly on the shoreline, 20 gusting up to 40 kilometers per hour. Localized smoke can be detected, especially across northern Nova Scotia into the eastern mainland and Cape Breton. Tonight, partly cloudy skies, some fog patches developing, and temperatures dropping down between 14 and 19 degrees. Maritime Noon starts now.
3: Thank you, Tina. I'm Bob Murphy. Welcome to Maritime Noon. Coming up today on the phone-in, we're heading to diners and roadstop eateries around the Maritimes. Sorry if we make you hungry.
11: Slowly cooked pork, ham, a little bit of pickles, some heat from some mustard on a beautifully toasted bread that's pressed. That's a sandwich made in heaven.
3: Chef Ilona Daniel and social media foodie Alex Kwok will be here to break down great spots you're going to want to check out. 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Coming up today on the Maritime Noon Phone-In.

0: But first, before we hit the road for a tour of diners in the region, but still with food, what do you do when you can't find your favorite food fresh out of store and you can't seem to get on anyone's homemade list? Well, you start making it yourself. That's exactly what sisters Renee and Raylan McKelzie in Cape Breton did, and they've turned their passion into a business called the Pierogi Girls. They spoke with the CBC's Olivia Boutelier about their love of cooking and their love for the pierogi.
1: A pierogi is a basically almost like a dumpling. It's a dough that's filled with a potato base. And for us, we love to mix in a lot of different fun and funky flavors. They get boiled and pan fried.
2: What's the funkiest flavor you have?
3: I would say herb and garlic.
1: Yeah.
3: Dill is up there as well. When we say dill, you know, you kind of have people questioning like, oh, what goes into a dill pierogi? Yeah. But then our herb and garlic is a little funky too. It has a really nice taste and aftertaste that kind of hits you there.
2: And why pierogies?
1: Well, it became a staple, I think, in our diet. We lived together away from Cape Breton. We were in Calgary for a few years, and we just loved getting them at the local farmers market. So they really were a staple on our menu for such a long time. And when we moved back to Cape Breton, we could not get our hands on any homemade pierogies, and the grocery store ones weren't cutting it for us.
4: Yeah, your tagline on Facebook is, we couldn't get on anyone's pierogi list, so we made our own and now we're sharing them with you.
1: Exactly.
3: Yes, it exists around here. You talk to people and they say, oh, well, like my grandmother or so-and-so's friend. And so if you don't have that connection, it can be hard to get some pierogies.
4: Where did you get your recipe from?
3: Yeah, that one took us a while. So we did put out our feelers and we asked around, like, what do you do? How do you make your dough? What do you add? And there were so many different ways to do it. So we did some experimenting and we just finally found what worked for us. So it's pretty simple stuff when it comes down to it. And then we decided to add in the different fun flavors.
1: Yeah, I would say it's the best of everybody's recipes.
4: And are you Polish?
3: No. We are half Dutch.
1: We are half Dutch. We actually always talked about maybe doing like a Dutch pancake. It's called a pannekoeken spot at a farmer's market. But the pierogi need sort of arose. But we have a lot of people who come up to our booth and sort of the first question is, are you Ukrainian? Are you Polish? I am. And when we start sort of talking about our love of food, it all kind of melts away and they've been super supportive and receptive to having us sort of dip our toe in their water. So we've been grateful for the support.
4: So where do you make these?
3: We are working out of the Whale House. That's through the Multicultural Association of Cape Breton. And they've just been lovely and welcoming us into their community. And when we reached out looking for a commercial kitchen to use, we were in contact with the association and we've been there ever since.
1: Yeah.
4: Do you sell them there?
1: Not really, no. So, I mean, we really are just there like to kind of get down to business and really get that those pierogies made. Right now, as we get our sea legs, we're really focusing on the Sydney public market. And we're aiming for like every 2 weeks.
4: Gotcha. And I saw a post, you suggest people to bring their own cooler because they're frozen?
1: That's right.
3: Yeah. We did discuss, do we want to start making them, selling them hot? And we just decided to get

0: Going.
1: Yeah. We're trying to do like a little bit of controlled chaos where Renee is a teacher and is off in the summer. She's really jumped in. And really anytime we hang out, we're thinking about pierogies. You know, our new hangout is at the Whale House making pierogies. So it's really sort of taken over our life and our personalities right now. But yeah, we're looking to see what our groove is and control the chaos. And we've been told to brace for the Christmas order season. So we'll get that figured out. We'll be well underway and yeah, ready for that.
0: Got to get on the list. So there's a 2-year age difference between the two of you and your sisters. My burning question is, what is it like working with your sister?
2: I think it's wonderful. We became really close through university. We went down to St. Anne's and we moved in together. And I think from there, you know, we decided to move to Calgary and we lived together for an amount of time there. And then she moved back and left me. And then I just had to follow and come back as well. So although we're sisters, I would say we're best friends. Of course, there's going to be differences of opinions, but I think we complement each other very well in like terms of strengths and areas to kind of fill. So she's very creative. I'm more of the logistical organizing type of person. I wouldn't pick anyone else to work with.
1: Absolutely agreed. It's been wonderful. She's my best friend.
3: Ah, there you go. Sister duo Renee and Raylene McKelsey, owners of the Pierogi Girls, and you can find them at the Sydney Public Market.

And just a reminder, our phone in on Maritime Diners and Eateries is coming up, so get ready to call about a memorable meal and experience you've had. Before we get there, yesterday on the show, we talked about pedestrian safety. Our guests were urban planner Tristan Cleveland and crosswalk safety advocate Norm Collins. He's best known for introducing flags for pedestrians to use at busy crossings. Here are some comments we couldn't get to yesterday. Judy Dudar in Dartmouth writes, "I am a huge supporter of the flags, whether I am a pedestrian or a driver. I particularly am thankful for them on dark, rainy nights. As a driver, I can see them flapping as a reminder while they are still in the buckets. On more than one occasion, a pedestrian who is wearing dark clothing comes to my attention only because I was alerted by the flags in the buckets, and I become aware that the flash of white sneakers belong to someone about to start to cross." Patricia Phelan says, "I am a retired elementary school teacher. It seems to me that we need more public education about safety, starting with our children. I now regularly see adults who do not walk facing the traffic when there are no sidewalks. This rule and looking both ways before you cross the street seem to have been lost. My generation was raised with Elmer the Safety Elephant and CBC safety items on TV." Now, part of yesterday's discussion centered around marked and unmarked crosswalks. Kim McDonough suggests it can be sometimes hard to tell the difference. Kim writes, "The city needs to repaint crosswalks on a regular basis, typically in the spring. There are so many crosswalk lines that fade over the winter. All crosswalks should have solar-powered flashing lights. Pedestrians also have to be attentive and realize cars cannot stop on a dime. Not using cell phones while walking across the crosswalk and trying to be more visible if there is a lamppost at the corner of the crosswalk. Bicycles should not be allowed to ride their bikes across the crosswalk. They should walk their bikes across." Bill Arsenault of PEI agrees about the faded paint. He also says our roundabouts have crosswalks very close to the roundabouts with push buttons and flashing lights, but very few pedestrians bother to push the buttons. And Trevor McRae in Charlottetown agrees with our guests that enforcing crosswalk rules is key. He writes, "I'm in the process of teaching my 17-year-old daughter how to drive. There's no greater frustration than trying to teach someone the rules of the road while both traffic and pedestrians are breaking so many rules. I've jokingly told my daughter that she only has to be perfect once, the day of her driving exam. After that, anything seems to go." Thank you, Trevor, and everybody else who emailed. The address to write to the show is marnoon@cbc.ca, or leave a voice message that we can use on the air by calling 1-800-565-5463.

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1: And we're coming up to 18 minutes after 12 o'clock. Order's up. We're heading around the Maritimes to talk about diners and road stop eateries today on the phone in, places that keep people coming back for more. Whether you love the nostalgia of a great diner or the pleasant surprise of a road stop meal, there's something for everyone to discover. So we want to hear your recommendations today on the show. What are your favorite places to eat? And what about them do you love? 1-800-565-1940 is the number you can call, or if you prefer, you can send us an email. The address is marnoon@cbc.ca. We have two food enthusiasts with us today. Chef Alona Daniel is joining us from our Charlottetown studio. She is an instructor at the Culinary Institute of Canada at Holland College in Charlottetown. She's also the food editor of Harrow Smith magazine. And if you live on PEI, you've likely heard her segments on CBC Radio's Main Street. Chef Alona, welcome back.
2: Lovely to be here.
1: Great to have you. And Alex Kwok is with us as well, who is a foodie based in St. John, New Brunswick. He's on social media at The East Coast Eater, where he posts about local eateries and dining experiences, joining us from our St. John studio. Alex, welcome to you as well.
3: Thanks so much.
1: Do both of you have pierogies on your mind right now?
3: Oh, yes.
1: Given
3: yes.
1: That first item today on the show?
2: With lots of sour cream and butter.
3: Oh, maybe a little bit of caramelized onion and bacon. Oh.
1: My mother-in-law makes pierogies, and they are very, very good indeed. Have you ever found them, I don't know, at a diner or on a road stop eatery along the way anywhere in the Maritimes?
3: There's a spot in St. Martin's. It's called Colodi's Pierogies. It's actually across from another iconic spot called Spinney's. Spinney's just got nominated and won, I guess, voted number one lobster roll in New Brunswick. But Colodi's is like a low-key sleeper on the other side of the road there. They make their own wrappers, and I think they have a lot of vegan options too, which is unusual for a lot of pierogi spots. It's a great spot.
1: Interesting. Alona, on PEI, have you ever come across a pierogi in the diner circuit or the roadside eatery circuit?
2: I can't say that I have.
1: Well, maybe there's room for expansion, growth on the island when it comes to pierogies. We're going to talk maybe about pierogies, but we're also talking about all different kinds of food, whether it's lobster rolls or fish and chips or whatever draws you to a diner in the region. Give us a call and share your thoughts on the meal, maybe the experience. 1-800-565-1940 is the number. And our email is marnoon@cbc.ca. But Alona, what is it about these spots that stick out for you? What do you look for in a diner or a good road stop eatery?
2: I think when we're, you know, thinking about roadside eateries, it's not just about the destination. It's kind of that whole journey getting there. We can arrange a whole afternoon, a lovely lazy weekend, maybe a Sunday afternoon or, you know, on Saturday and head to the beach, head to a national park. And there's definitely a roadside eatery nearby that can round out the whole kind of afternoon. And I love that idea. It's not just about the destination, it's the journey.
1: Yeah. What about for you, Alex? What is it about these spots that stick out for you?
3: I have to agree with that. I feel as though when you're heading on a long road trip, especially when you're kind of wanting to get to a main destination, but you're starving and you just want a quick bite to eat that's also very affordable and approachable, it's always so comforting to see a spot like that, especially when it's packed out with people, to be able to go grab a quick bite to eat, something that's really tasty and just soul-filling in order to fuel you for the rest of the journey.
1: Yeah, I've had the experience where you're driving down a country road and then you pull off into a diner, and isn't the diner full of people? Like, you think you're in, you know, a lazy part of the world and not much going on, and then you go into the diner and it's the hub. It's where people are meeting. They're enjoying, they're talking, they're having conversations. You know, there's a certain vibe there that has its own energy, doesn't it?
3: Mm-hmm. Absolutely. It's like a taste of nostalgia in some ways, or creating new memories at the same time.
1: Yeah. So, okay, let's go through a few recommendations to get us started here. And then, of course, the folks who are listening, please give us a call as well and share your recommendations. But Alona, I'll start with you. What's one that's kind of top of mind to you?
2: Well, you mentioned the whole dirt road, and that immediately what comes to mind is Point Prim Chowder House. It's one of those lovely drives, and you end up on a dirt road, and at the end of the dirt road, there's a beautiful lighthouse to the left, And to the right, there's Point Prim Chowder House. And of course, they have gorgeous chowder. My favorite thing on the menu is their steamer pots. And you can buy, there's different ones. There's assorted seafood with lobster and mussels. But my favorite is the steamer pot with snow crab. And there's little baby PEI potatoes and some corn. Oh, it's wonderful. And lots of PEI butter.
1: Yeah. And then the scenery to go along with it.
2: Oh,
1: right?
2: It's gorgeous. Yeah.
1: Yeah. All right. What about you, Alex?
3: There are so many. And depending on where you are in the province, I think will impact this just because I think that every kind of seafood spot does a fantastic job. But one that I was at recently, which I have driven by so many times and have always said, oh, I'll stop there one of these days. Well, we finally stopped. It's called JJ's Diner, just on the way outside of Sussex. It's very, very close to it. But talking about diners, I haven't been to a diner in ages. And as soon as you step in, it's got that kind of retro's 50 vibe with all of the old like radios and TVs and like license plates up on the wall. But it's a really clean setup. It's the type of spot where if you order a milkshake, they'll give you the metal cup that they made the milkshake in with it. So you almost feel like you're getting two milkshakes for the price of one. Mm-hmm. And I got to say, the food is exceptional there. The service and the food as a whole experience just really sticks out to me. It was a wonderful, wonderful spot and a spot I regret not stopping at sooner.
1: Oh, dear. Okay, well, you've corrected that mistake and now you know it's on the map and I'm sure you'll return. But we're getting some emails here, Alex, and one of them has to do with some New Brunswick locations. So I'm going to throw this one at you. It's from Dana Gulliver in Moncton, who is recommending The Kitchen in Black's Harbor. Are you familiar with that?
3: I'm familiar with The Kitchen. I've not had a chance to go there yet because there are so many great spots in the Penfield, Black's Harbor area. But I have been to Jonesy's and the Mackay Blueberry Stand, which is very, very close to The Kitchen area. But I've heard one. I think The Kitchen has pierogies as well, actually.
1: Mm. Okay. Well, there you go. Pierogies pop up again.
2: I have a little update. I just got a message about pierogies on PEI. There is Lori Jaworski sells pierogies at her hut out of Deep Roots Distillery in Warren Grove, PEI.
1: Okay. So pierogies on the map on PEI as well.
2: Indeed.
1: All right. So Alex, there's another one here from Dana in Moncton who says, rhubarb in Utopia.
3: Oh, rhubarb is a shout out to rhubarb. Rhubarb is an incredible spot. They source everything super locally. And the menu is always ever changing. Mm-hmm. I'd say that this is a more elevated dining experience. Like when you go in, you know, you're there for a cocktail or, you know, just like a quick bite to eat. If you're looking, it's right on the golf course there as well. So if you're looking for a little snack there, but we have had dinner there and it's an incredible experience. Probably one of the better espresso martinis I've ever had. And the ever-changing menu is always a fun thing. And I think they just won, I think, third place for their burgers. So they do a fantastic job. Rhubarb's awesome.
1: And I'm assuming Dana has the spelling correct here. Rhubarb is spelled R-O-U-X-B-A-R-B. Not the traditional way to spell rhubarb. Okay.
3: That is correct.
1: Stands out for another reason. All right. So 1-800-565-1940 is the number to call. Add to the list of recommended diners or roadside eateries in the Maritimes. What's one that's on the top of your list? Is it the food? Is it the vibe? Is it both that attract you to that place? Or you can send us an email and share that way. The address is marnoon@cbc.ca. Let's get another recommendation from you, Ilona. Well, what's another spot on PEI that's sort of top of mind for you?
2: There's so many. I think right now one of my favorite is Pie Oh My in Morrell. It's a food truck, and they do amazing chicken wings and pizza. So they have your typical pizza, but my favorite is their dill pickle pizza. And it's a seasonal spot, so I've been dreaming about it all winter, and I'm planning
3: to
2: go.
3: Amazing.
2: Yeah, it's got tons of lovely crunchy pickles, and there's a little aioli on there. It's so delicious. So I'm hoping maybe this weekend some dill pickle pizza will come into my life.
3: I'm writing these down, Iona. That sounds amazing.
1: Yeah, for the road trip, Alex, that's coming
3: absolutely.
1: Up.
3: Absolutely. Right. Absolutely.
1: I hear you. So it's funny how things take a direction on the show sometimes. We're stuck on pierogies here. Wayne says that in the valley in Nova Scotia, we have Rockin' Rogies in Middleton that makes excellent pierogies. Another gem is Frank and Dora's in Cornwallis, where they have great burgers, seafood, and fries. Who is kind of dripping there at the mouth, as I said, Frank and Dora's? Is that you, Alex?
3: I've been to Frank and Dora's, and that spot, the food is great there, but the vibe at that spot, when you, I won't even describe it, but when you show up, you know this is an iconic location. It's a one of a kind spot. I've never seen anything like it.
1: Mm. So what do you mean? What is the vibe?
3: To give a little spoiler, I mean, it is just a stand that you can go get stuff, but on the outside, it's their patio is like literally filled with all kinds of like historic things. I think they're like, there's all kinds of like retro stuff just outside of it too. It's like you walk around and everywhere you look is just something different, whether it's a little statue or if it's, you know, an old rusty bike or, you know, license plates, TV, like it feels like an organized chaos in the best way possible.
1: Mm-hmm. Organized chaos. Okay. Mm-hmm. As long as the food comes out hot, who cares, right?
3: Absolutely.
1: Mm-hmm. Yeah. Alice Crook in Charlottetown says Lori at the Charlottetown Farmers Market makes wonderful pierogies for the market every Saturday. So not exactly diner, but I mean, it is a place that you can stop and enjoy pierogies if you're looking for them. So thanks for that suggestion, Alice.
3: I feel like we should do a pierogi tour, you and me. And just we'll go around the island and
2: I'm in.
3: Try the pierogies.
1: Yeah. We're changing the focus of the show here today.
3: So. Pierogi hour.
1: Alona, I think it was you that was mentioning food trucks, right?
2: Yeah, you know, in PEI, our food truck scene was, you know, it's been slow going, but now we've got quite a few around PEI. And one of the unique ones that I'd like to share is called Viva La Crepe, and it's in Mascouche. And, you know, we're very familiar with crepes with strawberry and whipped cream and Nutella and that sort of thing. But she does savory crepes that are really cool and a little bit different. So she does a spanakopita crepe, and it has all the spinach, and it comes with a tzatziki sauce. But the grilled cheeseburger crepe is pretty awesome as well. And there's a Philly cheesesteak crepe that is a definite recommend.
1: Yeah. What about food trucks in New Brunswick, Alex? Any that stand out for you?
3: There's a few that stand out to me. There was actually one. It's they normally park by Yip Cider up in the Kingston Peninsula, but I think they move around. They're called the Salty Fishers Food Truck. They just, I guess the owner of the truck is a lobster fisherman, and so does that during the summertime when the season is either going or done. And so they sell lobster rolls, they do fish and chips. They have an awesome fish taco there. Mm-hmm. But one of the things that I haven't seen on a lot of eateries around here is they do scallop rolls. So I've seen scallops on platters. I've seen them, you know, in different variations like that. But I've never actually seen a scallop roll other than in Nova Scotia. Mm. Maybe I'm missing something too. There's so many stands and places out there. So if there is one, someone please call me out so I can go mm-hmm. and get another scallop roll. But these scallops are massive. I think he fishes for scallops as well, so it's a great spot. And another one is the Salty Seas. They have a brick and mortar in St. Andrews, but they just recently got a new food truck. So I think they're kind of touring around right now, which is great. And they do great lobster rolls.
1: All right. Well, whether it's a food truck or a diner or a road stop eatery of some sort, give us a call and let us know one that stands out in your mind. What are your favorite spots? What keeps you going back for more? 1-800-565-1940 is the number, and our email is marnoon@cbc.ca. We're going to get to more suggestions in a moment, but first, Cassie Williams has a look at the latest news headlines. Hi, Cassie.
4: Hi, Bob. Well, Nova Scotia Power says it is going to start charging late fees again October 1st. The utility stopped all late fees in April of last year after it was hit by a cyber attack that knocked its billing system offline. The utility says 9% of its customers are in arrears, about double the number before the cyber attack. The average customer owes about $1,300. Also in the news, elections PEI says nearly 3,000 people voted in Monday's by-election for District 16 Cornwall Meadowbank. That's a little more than 60% of eligible residents. The chief electoral officer says for a by-election in the middle of July, that's a pretty good turnout. And a missing 82-year-old man who was the subject of a missing persons alert in Waverly, Nova Scotia this morning has been found safe. And I will have more news coming up at 1.
1: All right. Thank you very much, Cassie. 1-800-565-1940 is the number. We're asking you to share your well-loved diners and road stop eateries across the Maritimes. My guests are Chef Alona Daniel and social media foodie Alex Kwok. And they know what's happening in New Brunswick and PEI, and they've dipped into Nova Scotia, I'm sure, as well. But there are so many places that we can talk about. So if you can think of one, let us know and tell us what it is. Is it the food? Is it the vibe? Is it both? Is it part of a trip? Because Alona was mentioning that earlier, and Alex was touching on it as well, that it's, you know, part of a journey. You might be involving something else, but that stop at that diner or the roadside eatery just fits in perfectly with the day. So tell us about your experiences. We were talking just before the news break there about scallop rolls. Wow. Yeah, I haven't heard of scallop rolls either, and I live in Nova Scotia, so maybe I'm getting an education here as well. I mean, I always think of lobster rolls.
3: Absolutely.
1: Alex, and there's all kinds of ways to make lobster rolls, aren't there?
3: Absolutely. No, with the scallop roll, it's basically like they take regular scallops, they batter it, and then they can kind of add similar elements to like a lobster roll would be, so maybe some lettuce or mayo or something like that, or an aioli of some form. But the first lobster roll I ever had was actually in Digby, Nova Scotia. We're waiting for the ferry, and so we were looking up what was around to eat, and I can't even remember the name of the location. I wish I'd written it down, but it's one of maybe three spots that's in Digby that does a scallop roll. I think it was a very well-priced one, too, somewhere between like $11 to $15. Don't quote me on that, but I remember not paying an arm and leg for it and really enjoying it. So
1: wow, $11 to $15. That sounds like it might be even a bit of a deal, Alona, these days, eh, given the price of lobster?
2: I think so.
1: Lobster rolls are popular on PEI. There's no doubt about that. But I heard the prices are quite high,
2: mm-hmm.
1: or some of them at least.
2: Yes. If you want to get a good loaded lobster roll, definitely you'll be paying a little bit extra.
1: Mm-hmm.
2: But when we talk about a really great lobster roll, I would be remiss if I didn't mention Richard's Fresh Seafood.
3: Yeah. Yes.
2: There's two locations, but I love the OG location in Cove Head. It is definitely a roadside icon. And it's just a simple, minimalist menu. They've got their lobster roll and fish and chips, which are the two most popular. But they also have a scallop and fries, and they do a scallop burger. So they have those delicious battered scallops on a bun with their tartar sauce and lettuce, and it's pretty spectacular.
1: Okay. Sean Ryan, our technician today, says it's the best scallops he ever had.
2: So. Mm-hmm. I just had some a couple weeks ago. It's so good.
1: And Danielle Boileau got in touch, Ilona, in reference to your discussion about Pie Oh My.
2: Mm-hmm.
1: Says just heard the chef mention the Morel location, the food truck with amazing pizza and fresh wings. Just went there a week ago. The Grumpy Pickle is the name of the pizza.
2: Mm-hmm.
1: So good.
2: So good.
1: Mm. All right. So there you go. A second vote for Pie Oh My. 1-800-565-1940 is the number to share or to call if you have a location that you'd like to share and a thought about what makes it so great. We're getting return emails here. Wayne got back in touch again in Wilmot and says, Harborville Trading Company has a wonderful scallop roll for Alex to try. So there
3: Beautiful.
1: You go. Harborville Trading Company. Put that on your list, Alex.
3: Excellent.
1: Okay, what about another location, Alex, in New Brunswick? Do you have another one to point people
3: Ooh.
1: Towards?
3: So whenever we do a trip out to Halifax or to Nova Scotia as a whole, there is a little cafe in Sackville, New Brunswick that we always love to stop in. It's called Ada's Cafe. They changed ownerships around 2021 to Korean owners, and so they still serve coffee and sandwiches and all that stuff, but they also have Korean food on their menu, which is amazing. That resonates with my soul. But they make these incredible breakfast sandwiches. So when we hit the road, I kind of save my appetite until we hit around Sackville area. We stop in at Ada's. We get this light brioche bun with a fluffy egg. There's probably like three or four different kinds of sauces. They do like an in-house barbecue sauce and aioli and a few other things in there. And you can kind of pick and choose the fillings. It's light and just sweet and salty and all of these wonderful combinations of things. And it can fit in these little pouches. So you can kind of eat it as you're driving. Although with the sauces, it's a little messy, but it's a good experience. It's a good time. So I had to give a shout out to Ada's, and I'll sneak a quick one in here. This is a spot. Shout out to Chef Rob out in Rogersville, New Brunswick. If you're heading up north towards the Miramichi Bathurst area, the Alma Snack Bar and Grocery spot. Mm. This has been on my list for probably 3 years now. I'd seen a local chef, his name is Dennis Prescott, post about it on his story. And then I have other friends like my buddy Hub City Foodie and Max Akadi have been talking this spot up forever. And the most incredible Italian experience I've ever had. I had this meatball sub there that is just the, I don't even know how you hold it or eat it. It's just spilling over with meatballs and sauce on like house made dough used with Italian flour. And it's an incredible, incredible experience. And their olives are mind blowing too, if you're an olive lover.
1: So a couple of suggestions there that could get the steering wheel sticky on your travels, but those are good to add to the list. I'm going to go back to you in just a second, Ilona, but let's go to Fredericton first. Roger McGuigan is on the line. Hi, Roger.
5: Hello.
1: Hi, what are you thinking of as a place to eat?
5: I wanted to tell you one of my favorite spots in Fredericton is the Cabin Restaurant.
1: Indeed. I've been to the Cabin, for sure. What do you like about the Cabin?
5: Oh, I like all the signs on the wall. It gives you time to read all the signs and have a chuckle before your food comes. And I like the fresh pie.
1: Yeah?
5: They have amazing pie.
1: They do have amazing pie. And do they still have the little jukeboxes on the tables?
5: They do. Now, I'm not sure that the individual ones at the table work. I think they still have the, you know, the player, so you can go over to the machine and play your favorite 70s songs on there. It's fabulous.
1: Yeah, it is. And it's one of those places where when you swing open the door, the sound of the place just, you know, just envelops you. It's always such a high energy, busy place, isn't it? It's hard times to get a seat there sometimes.
5: Yeah, because they're basically cooking right in the eating area. You know, it's not done in the back kitchen.
1: Yeah.
5: So you get you hear the sizzle and the splashes, and it's great.
1: Yeah, all the smells and sounds.
5: Yes.
1: All right, Roger, well, thanks for the call.
5: You're welcome.
1: We're going to go to Nova Scotia now. Linda Roddick is on the line. Hi, Linda.
6: Hi.
1: Hi, where are you calling from?
6: I'm calling from Lacatrin, Nova Scotia.
1: Okay, so is that that's in Antigonish County?
6: Yes, that's correct.
1: Right, okay. What are you thinking of? What's the location that you think other people should check out?
6: Oh, well, Michelle's food truck. It's she's usually parked in the mall in Antigonish, and she has really fabulous food, great friendly service. They're fast. Their prices are very reasonable and really scrumptious food.
1: What kind of food?
6: She has everything, really great burgers, really superb fish and chips. It's the home cut French fries that they serve there. Mm. They're just delicious. And lovely chicken strip platters. And just everything that they serve is really, really tasty. And certainly done with, you know, there. You don't have a long wait, although she's really busy.
1: Mm-hmm.
6: There's always, there's always a line up there, but they seem to get through the lineup really quickly. And they, just fabulous food and really good prices.
1: So has she been at this a long time, Linda, or new on the scene?
6: Yeah. No, she's been there for a few years, for sure, the last several years.
1: All right. Michelle's food truck in Antigonish.
6: Yeah.
1: All right, thanks for the suggestion.
6: Okay, have a good day.
1: Yeah, you too.
6: Okay, bye now.
1: Burgers and fish and chips, I mean, those are two things I think that would be top of mind for a lot of people going to diners. I mean, Ilona, and you too, Alex, but Ilona, I'll start with you. You go to so many different locations or you know about so much. Is there a particular meal that sort of is the baseline for you or that you like to try to compare, you know, to other locations? I'm thinking perhaps maybe fish and chips just because they are so out there in so many different places.
2: Yes, fish and chips are definitely a ubiquitous roadside eatery diner treat. I think for me, that's definitely a good indicator of what kind of restaurant we're at. Are they using fresh cut fries? Are they making their own tartar sauce? And then we have always this great debate, you know, do we just bread the fish? Are we battering the fish? Is it a thin breading? Is it beer batter? Is it like that lovely British style where it's really thick and cakey? I think we all have our different thoughts on what a good fish and chip should be.
1: Yeah.
2: But definitely if we're making things in-house, that's definitely a great sign. And that the French fries are nice and hot. That's really important to me.
1: How big the fillet is as well?
2: I think that's nice. I love a nice big piece of fish. I'm a haddock girl myself. And I do like kind of a more delicate kind of batter. And that's always, nice and crispy, nice and hot. some fresh lemon, some good tartar sauce. I'm in.
1: Yeah. What about for you, Alex? What's the sort of the baseline dish that you sort of use to compare across the province?
3: I think depending on the day, I'm a burger guy, so I always love being able to try a burger or if they have a fried chicken sandwich or something like that. But I think if it's a seafood spot specifically, I'm going to try to order a platter, mainly so I can get a lay of the land of like, okay, are they a scallop spot? Do they do their, how are their fried clams? And get an idea of everything there too. That's kind of my default. I always just want to try stuff too. And I agree. Homemade tartar sauce is always a win for me. It's not the most important thing just because I think I do and understand the workflow that comes along with having to make homemade tartar. And you're trying to get through customers quickly. So I'm not ever going to be mad if they use a pre-made one, but it's obviously always preferred to have a mm-hmm. freshly made tartar sauce and mm-hmm. hand-cut fries as well. But at the end of the day, if the seafood is on point, I prefer a little bit of a lighter, crispier batter too. And there was a spot I recently went to called Eastbound Burger in Grand Bay. They do a kind of a hybrid of the beer batter / like tempura batter type fish mm-hmm. where they have like soda water in it. So it's not quite as cakey, but it's still light and crispy. Mm-hmm. And they're also using fresh haddock from Black's Harbor fishermen too, which is awesome. So shout out to Eastbound Burger.
1: All right. Well, I'm going to throw a couple more names at you, Alex, because you may or may not be familiar with these places, but they are suggested by Jimmy Reeder in Upper Gagetown, who says the two that need mentioning are the Rocky Lemon Diner in Lincoln, New Brunswick. Are you familiar with that one?
3: Yes. Rocky Lemon's awesome.
1: Okay. What's awesome about the Rocky Lemon Diner?
3: Their baked goods are incredible. They also do a really amazing grilled cheese sandwich there. So I would say any baked goods you can get from them, whether it's their scones or cookies or whatever, they're delicious. But I'm a savory kind of guy, so I'm always going for either a breakfast sandwich or a grilled cheese. And they do kind of their own in-house bacon jam. I believe they do in-house like McMuffins or whatever. Not McMuffins, that's a McDonald's trademark. I can't say that. English muffins, New Brunswick muffins. it's griddled there. It's got this nice crispy texture on the outside, ooey gooey cheesy goodness, and it's a wonderful spot.
1: Okay, and the other place he mentions is the Evandale Resort in Evandale, New Brunswick. Are you familiar with that one?
3: I've not been there before. I'm adding that to the list right now.
1: Okay. Evandale Resort. Maybe somebody else knows about that location and can fill in the blanks for us there. But 1-800-565-1940 is the number to call, or you can send us an email. And the address is marnoon@cbc.ca. Going to go back to Alona in just a second, but let's go to... there's not a phone call right there right now. Maybe there's one coming in just a moment. Alona, why don't you fire another one at us?
2: Okay, well, I think it's important to talk about, when we talk about PEI, we do love our ice cream. And when we talk about ice cream, we have a wonderful culture of dairy bars from tip to tip of the island. There's probably over 60 dairy bars on the island. One of the oldest is our Kiwanis Dairy Bar right on the water in Charlottetown. And that's a lovely place. They've got savory stuff as well, but a great selection of ice creams. And the other place that I'd love to mention when we talk about our dairy bars is up in O'Leary. So up west, we've got the Dairy Royal. And I am a big fan of the Marshmallow Sundae. And what's really nice about that location in O'Leary is that there's just a really great vibe. There's definitely lots of color, lots of stories, lots of locals. And quite often you're going to see people in line that everyone knows each other or they know the people behind the counter. And that's always really nice to see. I love that sort of community feeling. And then you have a lovely sweet treat, which is great.
1: Yeah. Okay. More food trucks getting mentioned here. Vivian Fahey sent us a note and said Petit Robuchaud's food truck in Sonierville, Claire, Nova Scotia, has awesome burgers and poutines. So, there you go, Petit Robuchaud's food truck, in case you're down in the southwestern part of Nova Scotia. And Tristan McDonald sent a note about New Brunswick in Shediac. Tristan says, you need to check out Golden Fry. They're only open in the summer. The best fish and chips I've had in the Maritimes. And he says, I am a truck driver and travel around every day, and by far it's the best place to have fish and chips. So... he's got a lot of miles under his belt there and some experience to make that, ranking when it comes to fish and chips. But I'm sure there's lots of other people who think there's fish and chips in other parts of the region there as good. So give us a call if you'd like to add your thoughts. 1-800-565-1940. We're going to go back to the phones here right now. Eloise is on the line from Halifax. Welcome to the show.
7: Hi there. And while fish and chips is a fattening food, I'm calling about the fantastic desserts.
1: Ah.
7: Mm-hmm. It's Payam's Corner, P-A-Y-A-M. Mm-hmm. And it's in Great Village, so you can roam the antique shops there or along the shore. And it's in the church hall, which is the, or was the church hall of the United Church that's still there on the corner.
1: All right. And are you a regular patron there?
7: I try to be. It's an hour and 15 minutes drive for me.
1: Oh.
7: I'd love to get there more. And it's Lebanese food with the addition of Canadian-style pizzas and stuff. But the desserts, the little pastries and the little puddings are just unbelievably good.
1: Ah.
7: It's worth having a whole plate of just goody pastries.
1: Goody pastries. Yeah, you want to finish off the meal with something sweet. So there you go. That's a, if you're on the road, check it out.
7: Yeah, you could make a whole meal. And I noticed recently there's more and more truckers stopping there.
1: Mm. Okay. Maybe we'll let Tristan know about that. He can, you know, judge the food there as he has the fish and chips in Shediac.
7: It's a good sign. Okay. Thanks for taking my call.
1: Yeah, thanks for making it.
7: Okay. Bye-bye.
1: Bye. Debbie Brown Warren sent us a note from Riverview, says, I'm a Maritimer of the 50s brood, and I have to tell you, just in the past month and a half, I stumbled across the best lobster roll ever. Everything within the roll was local content, but of course the gem is the roll was the Bay of Fundy lobster in abundance. You'll find this best ever lobster roll at the Tipsy Tails in Alma, New Brunswick. So, Alex, Tipsy Tails?
3: I've had Tipsy Tails fish tacos. I've never had their lobster roll before, so I'm going to have to go by there. But I have had a few lobster rolls in Alma. There is a spot called Collins Lobster Shop. They didn't used to sell lobster rolls, but they just sold lobsters whole, and I think they recently started doing it, and a local put me onto that spot. Pretty reasonably priced. It's a pretty pure, simple lobster roll, but it gets the job done, and it's a really tasty one. I think it was maybe $22 for just the lobster roll, which I'd say is a pretty fair price for in this day and age.
1: Mm-hmm.
3: And another spot in Alma is the Holy Whale Brewery. I think there's actually one on the island, if I'm not mistaken. So this is the original location, and it's an old brewery it's a new brewery set up in an old church just on the main street there in Alma. So as you're driving through, and maybe needing a little break from the road, it's a great spot to grab very unique beer flavors. Mm-hmm. They've got like Skittles flavor and Five Alive. Like they speak to the millennial in me as my upbringing
2: awesome.
3: In childhood. It's so good. I love that spot.
1: Yeah, okay, so you vouch for the PEI location as well?
2: Oh, absolutely, and I love that it's so unique, and it's definitely, I agree, it has that millennial vibe. It's like a daycare for us millennials. It's awesome.
1: Okay, so sticking to PEI here for a second, Judy Davies from Flat River and PEI says, Tina's Takeout is a great summer place here in eastern PEI. This is a favorite spot for those who enjoy a good assortment of seafood, especially wonderful lobster rolls and chowder. Tina and her staff are all Culinary Institute trained. So there you go, Ilona.
2: Yep.
1: And the service is excellent as well. There are tables for those who want to dine near Tina's, which, by the way, is in Wood Islands near Northumberland Ferries. Since we live in the area, we like to call in our order and enjoy the delicious food at home. And my grandchildren love the milkshakes.
2: Mm-hmm. Trina actually did a culinary boot camp with me a few years ago. We're going back, but yeah, she's awesome and very, very passionate. Definitely a great spot. It was on my list, so I'm so glad she mentioned it.
1: Okay, and you were mentioning earlier the Point Prim Chowder House, and Ian Forgeron got in touch, I guess, a little later in the program, and says he also has to mention the Point Prim Chowder House on PEI. Great for seafood and amazing vibe, and so he's enjoying the program and all the suggestions that we're adding to the list of not just diners on Prince Edward Island or roadside eateries, but across the Maritimes. And we have just under 10 minutes to go. You can add a place to the list. 1-800-565-1940 is the number to call. Or you can send us an email at marnoon@cbc.ca. But Steve Bedard is on the line from Westville, Nova Scotia. Steve, what's on your mind?
8: Oh, hey, I have kind of three suggestions, if that's all right.
1: Yeah, fire away.
8: Yeah, the first one's JB's Family Restaurant way down in Barrington Passage there. Phenomenal seafood chowder and fish and chips and the fried clams, a delight.
1: Hmm.
8: So that's a strong recommendation. If you go a little bit further up to Liverpool, you've got Memories Cafe. I go there kind of regularly when I'm there around the area for work. They've got a great, it's a Mexican wrap or a Mexican breakfast wrap.
1: Mm-hmm.
8: Really good recommendation. And I don't know if this is a diner, but I would suggest folks check out the Earltown General Store. I think they have some smaller sandwiches, but they have an ice cream sandwich, which is just wonderful. So I guess that's my three that I'd offer from my travels.
1: Okay. Well, some variety there, too.
8: Yeah, there you go.
1: Yeah, okay.
8: North Shore delights.
1: Yeah, well, I mean, we're loosely framing this around cafes and roadside eateries, but we're into food trucks and we're into a whole bunch of different other, formats, I guess, of delivering food to people. But it all tastes good, it sounds like, Steve, whatever way it comes.
8: Yeah, and Davies has for sure, like, the diner feel as well, so
1: yeah.
8: Yeah, strong recommendation. But thanks for having me on.
1: Yeah, well, thanks for making the call.
8: Take care.
1: Off to Yarmouth we go right now. Alan Greening is on the line. Alan, go ahead. What are you thinking of?
9: Good day. How are you?
1: Great.
9: Good. My recommendation is best fish and chips I've ever had, and I've had a lot of it being from Newfoundland, is Larry and Mary's Diner, just on the outskirts of Truro on the old number two highway as you go into the industrial park.
1: Mm-hmm.
9: It's incredible. The chef there, he's got the batter down to a science. And if you ask for the recipe, he won't reveal it because I've done that. growing up in Newfoundland, it was always the recipe was tick fish, tin batter, and it's perfection there. Absolute perfection.
1: So Ilona was saying earlier, you know, is it battered or is it breaded? That's one of the discussions or the debates around fish and chips. But it sounds like you like the battered.
9: Good point. Well, it is battered, but it's again it's wafer thin almost, and the fish is incredible, and the fries are as good to complement that, and it's just got a cool feel about it, kind of really done. You can see them cooking everything; it's done right there in front of you as well, which is always nice to see. And great staff, great service, good prices, but the quality of their fish and chips. I think the restaurant used to be right in Truro, and it burnt down maybe a bunch of years ago, and they kind of moved it out there.
1: Okay.
9: And kept the name. But I've eaten a lot of fish and chips in my travels through Atlantic Canada, and it's easily tied for number one, if not number one.
1: All right. So that's Larry and Mary's Diner.
9: You got it.
1: Thanks, yeah, Alan.
9: This is you going to Truro on the old number two highway. You're welcome.
1: All right.
9: Enjoy the rest of your day.
1: Thanks, you too.
9: Take care.
1: And we're just getting down to the last couple of minutes here. Sandwiches got a mention there from Steve talking about Earltown General Store. And Nathan just wanted to say, not so much a dinner or a diner or roadside, but I'd have to recommend Scout's Original Sandwich Shop in Fredericton. They have a small menu and everything is done really well. I personally think their Freddy Cheese Steak is the best sandwich, but their Chicken Parm is a very close second. Alex, what do you think?
3: Big shout out to Dee and Ben. Scouts is incredible. They do house made chips as well. If you can get it, and it's not always offered, but they have a Reuben, not even seasonally, it's like whenever they can do it. But if you can get your hands on a Reuben, it's probably the best Reuben I've ever had. It's probably about like 4 inches thick of meat. And then the bread is really just an accessory. It's all about the meat and the cheese and the sauerkraut that they have in there. And their in-house made sauce is just wonderful. So yeah, Scouts is a must.
1: Excellent. All right. Ilona, I'm going to come back to you for one more suggestion from PEI. But in the meantime, Cole Attridge is on the line from Deer Island. And Cole, you have a couple of, or maybe three quick suggestions you wanted to make, right?
10: Yeah, we have a new restaurant that's only been open a few years called The Capsule, and that has amazing food. Actually, the chef that's at the Rhubarb started at The Capsule. And then we've got the 45th for fish and chips, and then the takeout for clams. Amazing. and everything amazing on the island.
1: All right, so it's the 45th, it's called?
10: 45th Parallel does amazing fish and chips, and a newer restaurant called The Capsule, and another one called The Takeout, and it has amazing lobster and clams.
1: All right. 3-for-1 in that call, Cole. Thanks very much for highlighting those places on Deer Island.
10: Thank you. You're welcome.
1: All right. And so, Ilona, we just have a minute left, so fire away. Do you have one more from PEI?
2: Yes, I do. Okay. It's really hard to just pick one, but I think I'm going to suggest head out to the road that's going to Greenwich Beach and the National Park, and you're going to come upon this wonderful little restaurant called The Golden Dory. And it's one of my chef colleagues at the Culinary. Corey and his wife run that operation, and they have amazing fried clams, the best smash patty burgers, and also really great salads and chowders, and there's a really great view, awesome little patio.
1: All right. So many good suggestions, so little time, but I think we covered the ground here pretty well in the time that we had. So thank you to everybody who got in touch. And of course, thanks to our guests, Ilona Daniel on PEI. Thanks very much, Ilona.
2: Thank you so much.
1: And Alex Kwok in St. John. Thanks for being with us, Alex.
3: My pleasure.
1: Alex is a foodie based in St. John and popular on social media as the East Coast Eater. And Ilona Daniel is an instructor at the Culinary Institute of Canada at Holland College. See, I told you we'd make you hungry. Thanks very much for listening to today's show. Tomorrow, physiotherapist Laura Lundquist will be here helping you address nagging aches and pains, and even better, perhaps helping you avoid them to begin with. So I hope you can join us for tomorrow's show. I'm Bob Murphy. Thanks for listening, and have a great afternoon.
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17: This is CBC News. It's 1 o'clock. Good afternoon. I'm Cassie Williams. We begin with some breaking news. A missing 44-year-old woman reported on PEI has been found safe. The police thank the public for their help. Also in the news, Nova Scotia Power is warning customers it's bringing back late fees in October. The utility has not charged them since April of last year when it was hit by a serious cyber attack. Chris Letang is director of customer care. He says about 9% of its customers are in arrears. The average bill, about $1,300. He's urging people to call and make an interest-free payment plan if they're nervous about the balance.
18: They can contact us and they can head into up to a 24-month plan to manage outstanding balances, which helps ensure that that balance will remain interest-free for customers. So again, while the normal operation, if you will, of late fees returning on October 1st of 2026 will happen, customers have lots of options and time to make sure that they can continue to have interest-free support.
17: Letang says the utility has now reconnected all meters and is confident the current bills are accurate. A crash in Kings County, Nova Scotia, has left 2 people from Middleton dead. Yesterday afternoon, first responders were called to a report of a crash on Highway 101 in Kingston. Police say a Kia Rio and tractor-trailer, both traveling westbound, crashed. Both the people in the vehicle were pronounced dead at the scene. The driver of the truck, a 33-year-old man from Lawrencetown, was treated and released.
4: Mahone Bay, Nova Scotia currently has a 0% vacancy rate, showing an urgent need for more housing. That's according to a study conducted by real estate consulting firm Turner Drake and Partners. The study also showed that most of Lunenburg County lacks purpose-built rental buildings, meaning many residents rely on limited secondary options. The town is also announcing a grant program aimed at encouraging the creation of what they call missing middle housing and accessory dwelling units. A mother in Herring Cove, Nova Scotia, installed a small library on her fence. But instead of books, Gabrielle Rizcala is encouraging people to trade Pokemon cards. She says she made the library for her son, who recently became interested in catching them all. Rizcala says she wants people to respect the rules and for scalpers to stay away.
19: Oh, I'm hoping that trust, the honor system, that's something I would hope that the community would stick by, but you know, there's some bad apples that might ruin it for others, but I really hope that it'll be okay long term for the kids, because it's fun.
4: Some cards can fetch pretty high prices, but she says it's about kids having fun and collecting. The Bank of Canada has left its interest rate unchanged at 2.25%. Bank Governor Tiff Macklem says the latest data shows Canada's economy is expanding after stalling over the past year.
20: You know, we are more encouraged that growth is picking up, but there are questions about how sustainable that pickup is.
4: The central bank warns renewed hostilities between the U.S. and Iran have brought new uncertainty to the market, but there's been little spillover from the Iran war into prices so far, except at the gas pump and grocery store. President Donald Trump is contradicting the U.S. Department of Homeland Security over immigration traffic stops. Yesterday, the agency announced it was stopping the measure following two fatal shootings in a week by ICE agents carrying out traffic stops. Today, the president says they should continue. He says traffic stops are ICE's most effective tool in fighting crime. Abandoning it, he says, would play into the criminals' hands. Both victims of the recent shootings were in the U.S. legally. And Toronto police have laid dozens of new charges against a Hamilton man following an international child exploitation investigation. Inspector Carrie Fernandez says the international effort helped save young victims overseas.
21: As investigations unfolded in both Canada and the Philippines, authorities in the Philippines conducted a rescue operation that led to the rescue of four children.
4: 42-year-old Stephen Tolles allegedly paid for and directed the live stream sexual abuse of children in the Philippines. Tolles was initially arrested in March and charged with creating child sexual abuse material and making arrangements to commit sexual assault against a minor.
22: Hi, I'm CBC meteorologist Tina Simkin. A mix of sun and clouds is expected across Cape Breton, but a chance of showers throughout the day with the risk of thunderstorms this afternoon. Any showers that do form this afternoon will linger in the evening forecast. Meanwhile, temperatures today climbing to 24 degrees with the winds becoming westerly, 20 gusting up to 40 kilometers per hour, and then light overnight tonight as temperatures drop down to 16 degrees under partly cloudy skies. A mix of sun and clouds tomorrow with a slight chance of showers and a risk of thunderstorms.
23: Hey there, welcome to Bookends. I'm Matea Roach. Today on the show, a novel about the children of a political legend balancing power, corruption, and relentless family drama in Delhi. Plus, snails and fake brides are at the center of an innovative story about writing fiction in times of war. There's this thing that happens in some families where you can spend years around people, eating together, fighting, showing up for each other's weddings and funerals, and still never saying the most important things out loud. Feelings of shame, ambition, resentments that have simmered. That silence can become its own language. And that feeling sits at the center of The Complex, a sweeping new novel by Karen Mahajan. It follows an upper-middle-class Punjabi family living inside a crumbling residential compound in Delhi from the late 1970s through to the 1990s. The novel captures a family fracturing at the moment India itself is changing politically, economically, and psychologically. It's a funny, intimate, and at times devastating look at the gap between who we're expected to be and who we actually are, where the festering wounds of a family mirror the rising nationalist storms of a nation. And that's a tension that the author knows intimately. Karen Mahajan joined me for this conversation from his home in Providence, Rhode Island. Karen, thank you so much for being here.
0: Thank you for having me, and thanks for that lovely introduction.
23: You've said in the past in other interviews that you spent years trying to be, quote, a good Indian boy before admitting that you wanted to be a writer. Why are those two things in tension?
0: Well, you know, I grew up in this Punjabi milieu in New Delhi, which was very much formed in the aftermath of India's partition. A lot of the Punjabis had come from what is now Pakistan, and they were known for being enterprising and business-minded, not so much known, and this is kind of a stereotype, but not so much known for introspection and the arts in the same way. And obviously, I imbibed some of those cultural values, and I think I had a strange sense of shame that I was going to do something, you know, as non-remunerative as writing. And, you know, I probably didn't publicly declare myself a writer for many years. I did all sorts of other jobs, which turned out to be useful because obviously that gave me interesting life experience and insight into people. So the tension actually worked out in the end, but it also did make me miserable for a while.
23: Well, tell me more about that, I guess, that kind of misery of like trying to maybe suppress a certain artistic ambition while doing these other things that were maybe more stable or more expected of you.
0: Well, I think, you know, the misery of it is just the misery of not being fully authentic and of not fully being yourself in the world. And also maybe of thinking you can have a kind of bifurcated life. I already had a bifurcated life in the sense that I grew up in India. I moved to the US for college. I was writing about India. And then on top of that, I have this other division, which is that, oh, I want to, you know, work, let's say, in city government in New York. And that's a very busy job, and write novels. And the combination of all that meant that I was so fragmented that actually, you know, this is why I think some people write, is that they want to find a place where they can be whole. And so sometimes I would not be miserable when I was writing, but I would be miserable outside that sometimes.
23: Mm. It's interesting you mentioned like some of the things that you were doing outside writing in your early days as a writer were kind of political, mm-hmm. because this is a family story and also a political story, I would say. The family at the center of this novel, The Complex, are all descendants of this man, S.P. Chopra. He's accomplished and celebrated. He was involved in the independence movement. At the time of the novel, he is long since deceased, but he is emotionally still like the beating heart of this family that kind of ties them all together. What does he represent as a central figure? Like, why is it important, I guess, for this novel to have someone like that at the heart?
0: So, you know, the independence era in India definitely casts an important shadow over India as a whole, right? It's this moment where you have many polymathic figures who dedicated themselves to a cause that was larger than themselves. And they weren't as tainted by, let's say, corruption the way politicians in future years would be. So they became really a kind of pantheon of important people. And I've imagined S.P. Chopra as belonging to that class of individuals like Nehru or Gandhi, where, you know, he's basically a deity in this family. But the problem, of course, with any kind of myth in a family, right, a myth in a nation, is that when things are not going so well, you kind of want to recreate it instead of moving forward, which is what we're seeing with nationalist movements now. And this is happening on a micro level in the Chopra family in the 1970s, when his descendants are kind of disappointed with the way things have turned out. Especially the most disappointed of them is the youngest son, Lakshman, who's also generally a kind of loser. And he most desperately wants to make the family great again. And his misdoings, in a way, become the engine of this novel and of the rise and fall of this family. So that's why it was important to have S.P. Chopra at the helm.
23: The title of the novel is The Complex. Generations of S.P. Chopra's descendants all live together in this complex in Delhi, which Lakshman is kind of a bit the head honcho. Can you describe for me what this kind of family compound is like?
0: Yeah, so, you know, this kind of joint family setup, as it was called, was quite common in India, really up till the present, in a way, where many generations would live together. There wouldn't be a clear demarcation of where people were living. You know, you might have a nuclear family living in one or two rooms, then another nuclear family, you would share kitchens. And so this is a compound in Delhi that is in transition, where some people are kind of breaking off and forming their own apartments, but generally people are really back together. And of course, you know, it's a great site for drama, unfortunately, because people are rubbing each other the wrong way. Strange alliances are forming. Hierarchies exist from, you know, the oldest to the youngest son, let's say, but people are also mixing together in ways that might be strange or even incestuous. And so it was really trying to capture that vibe and that era, and especially this moment in

0: gone to America to make some sort of better life for themselves, but also they seem to want to come home. And yet they can never truly come home because they've become Americanized in some kind of way. The first section of the novel follows this character, Gita, in Midland, Michigan. And she's married into this family. Mm-hmm. And it's followed now her husband to the United States and is feeling, I guess, the weight of the family legacy and all of the obligations that that entails, even in America. What interested you in, like, writing about that kind of character who's removed from that family setting and yet is still so entrapped by it?
1: That's a really good description of her, firstly, because that is actually what I was most interested in, was the ways in which our minds are still occupied by the dilemmas and dramas of home, and the ways in which we're often tied to the place we're from, not just by love, but also by wounds and things that haven't been solved. And Gita really came to me first. She was my way into the novel. I thought the novel was going to be about her, not about the complex. Because as I was saying earlier, like, I myself am an immigrant to the US. And what I realized, having undergone the process of immigration, is that it's sort of misrepresented and not talked about accurately, especially if you are an educated immigrant, and I certainly am privileged in that way, which is that it's not a linear process, right? You come to a place, you might be able to go back a few times to the place you're from. You can keep in touch with people back home, so you're kind of engaged with the dramas of the past. You also are deluding yourself. You're kind of telling yourself every year, oh, I'm going to go back next year. You know, I obviously want to go home. But the more you stay in a new place, the more your life accretes in that new place. And this is the classic problem of the diaspora. So, you know, I didn't want to write about my own experiences directly. So I created this character who was a different gender, a different era, dealing with a different set of problems. But then when she goes to India, she suffers this terrible violation. She's back for a trip at the hands of her relative, of her husband's uncle, really. And that uncle, Lakshman, becomes an entree into the world of the complex, this sort of grubbier world that he's trying to dominate. And so these two things came together and fused into a single novel.
0: Talk to me a bit about that, because Lakshman, he is the sort of, like, least accomplished of the sons mm-hmm. of S.B. Chopra. He's failing in business a little bit. He seems to think that there are certain things that are maybe owed to him because he is the son of a great man. He should be able to accomplish great things. Women should want to be with him, tolerate his kind of, like, weird isms. He sees himself as someone who's been kind of overlooked and humiliated. What did you want to tap into with that kind of feeling of entitlement and humiliation?
1: Yeah, I mean, he is an example of what we'd call toxic masculinity today, right? And I am very interested in male entitlement, because I do think that is at the heart, not just of many problems that exist in marriages or in societies, but at the heart of nationalist movements. It's this feeling that, you know, we as a majority, let's say, are entitled to something that has been denied to us. Therefore, we're going to put down minorities and we're going to grasp for this past where we had all the power, right? This is kind of at the heart of Lakshman. And Lakshman, exactly because he has this great ancestor, thinks, well, I'm supposed to be great. I should be great. And as you said, like, he tries instead to dominate the women in the family, the other family members. And as a reader, we are able to recognize the irony there, which is that he is running a kind of failing bobby pin business, which is funny to write about. And he's not necessarily the smartest or the most well-educated, but the sheer force of his masculine ego propels him to do things that are going to have consequences, not just for this family, but for the nation.
0: I'm interested in the kind of the parallel that you drew between, like, masculinity struggling to assert itself and then nationalist movements struggling to assert themselves. Can you tell me a bit more about that?
1: Well, I think parts of it are unfortunately very much inspired by Donald Trump, where, this idea that he has boasted, let's say, on tape about essentially committing sexual assault, that did not dampen his popularity in his base in the US. It actually, in some ways, solidified it, which signaled to me that sexual violence, sexual control.

0: control is not a glitch in certain right-wing or even left-wing movements, but in this case, I'm thinking of right-wing movements, but is actually a feature, right? And so in that sense, the novel is speaking to the present because we see Lakshman doing some really terrible things and we think those are going to lead to his downfall. But instead, the whole patriarchal structure of the family protects him from consequence. And it's because of that protection that he feels, oh, well, actually, now I can assert myself in the public sphere. And what ends up being the politics of resentment within this family is transmitted out into India at large. And that's why in the novel, we start to see the rise of Hindu nationalism with Lakshman as a kind of, you know, henchman to that movement.
1: It's interesting, you know, for me, sitting as someone who has like no real connection to the subcontinent mm-hmm. at all, mm-hmm. but who does, you know, pay attention to what goes on there and who also pays attention to kind of diasporic politics in my own neighborhood, right. You sometimes hear these sorts of tensions that get like kind of imported almost mm-hmm. When people are migrating between, say, India and the US or India and Canada.
0: Well, I think at the heart of all of this, and this is what I explore both through Geeta and Lakshman, who are the two main characters in the novel, is this innate desire we have for wholeness, which is that Geeta, for example, has come to the US, right? And of course, this is familiar to you from the big Punjabi diaspora in Canada. And she doesn't feel whole anymore, right? Because she's left behind her culture. And that's the reason she keeps trying to go back. She needs to essentially reach for the system of meaning she had in India because the system of meaning she has in the US is not on par with it. Lakshman is dealing with a different kind of fragmentation, which is that he feels that modernity has come into India, that things are kind of out of his control, that like the greatness of his father has fractured. And he thinks he's going to try to find wholeness in this imaginary of the Hindu untainted past, right? Before the British came in and before Muslims came into India. And that, again, is the birth of Hindu nationalism, this desire for a kind of false wholeness.
1: Mm. It's interesting. I feel like those two false wholenesses that you describe almost are in conflict with one another in a way. Uh-huh. And you see that even, I know that obviously in the novel, you're playing a little bit with kind of creating characters that are important politicians that are not real, but then you're also invoking names, of course, of like real revolutionary figures and politicians that were in fact in power during the time that you're writing about. What interested you in this period in particular, like that late 70s to early 90s?
0: Well, one of the most interesting things about that period, I feel, is that it is a prehistory of the present moment of Indian politics, right? Which is that Hindu nationalism only began to emerge as a real national force in the late 80s, early 90s. But of course, it didn't come out of nowhere, right? It was bubbling under the surface for decades. And so I wanted to show that moment where this force is very quietly gathering, right? That someone like Lakshman has a kind of anti-Muslim bias that he's expressing. It has come from partition, perhaps. He also is recognizing that the secular Congress Party has not quite been doing for the nation what it could have been doing. So there's a sense of disappointment, but not quite a sense of what the alternative will be. And the novel dramatizes that not just politically, but actually in the structure of the novel, which is that politics emerges very organically, which is something very deliberate in the novel. It's not one of those novels that begins with a big political event and keeps it up. It actually is that people are talking about politics and then suddenly a few hundred pages in, you start seeing people actually get engaged in politics and seeing those things coalesce. So to me, it was a moment where you could show the gathering storm rather than the storm we're actually already living in, which doesn't need to be described, unfortunately, because we're living in it.
1: Yeah. I mean, there's a specific thing that you describe in the novel, which is these Mandal Commission mm-hmm, protests, mm-hmm. which are quite pivotal. They feel very existential for some of the characters. What fascinated you about that panic in particular? And this was something, I guess, like, just for our listeners, because this was complete news to me, honestly, reading the novel.

0: I was like deep diving on Wikipedia afterwards, realizing there was this whole thing I had no idea about before.
1: Well, this is the great joy of writing novels, that getting to talk about the Mandel Commission protests with someone like you in Canada, because it is true that that is one of those pivotal events in Indian history that is not known outside India. So the Mandel Commission protests were these anti-affirmative action protests that occurred in India in 1990 all over the country, because the government at the time was going to offer affirmative action on a large scale to lower castes. So this interested me because, again, it was a movement in which the upper castes and the middle castes, so that are more privileged, were engaging in a politics of resentment and feeling, you know, that opportunities were being taken away from them. So there's some parallels, of course, with all the affirmative and anti-affirmative action movements that happen in the West. So, you know, I could draw on that. But what is really interesting, and actually has not been dramatized, I think, in novels, even in India, is that that particular protest is what inadvertently led to one of the signature moments of the rise of Hindu nationalism. So it sounds very complex here, but in the novel, it's described through several characters. And often, you know, I really like writing about characters, I don't know why, who are on the wrong side of history, who are participating in the wrong protest, participating in the wrong riot. And, you know, I show someone who is against affirmative action being a kind of important character in the novel.
0: Why do you think that is, that you wanted to write from kind of the wrong side of history?
1: I think it's because I understand a bit too well, as a liberal myself, why someone would do the right thing, what I think is the right thing. Whereas I'm trying to always understand the psychology of people I disagree with, and trying to see the ways in which some of it is misguided, the ways in which some of it is malevolent, how much of it is circumstantial, and what are the ways in which I can almost sort of enter their point of view so that the reader can feel also these forces. And of course, like, the other important thing is that these things that I'm saying are the wrong side of history, anti-affirmative action protests or Hindu nationalism, in my mind, are actually the dominant forces right now. So there's an importance in showing that as well, and not just parodying them or showing them as being very stupid or misguided.
0: Mm-hmm. As I was preparing for this interview and I was looking at some of the other press around this novel and like reading up on, you know, your work, it was interesting reading and listening to people talk about your work and these subjects from an Indian perspective. The thing that I kept hearing was like, people are going to be upset that you are saying these things, as though that was like notable in some way. I don't know. Like, how do you feel getting those kinds of questions, I suppose, from journalists from the subcontinent?
1: You know, I just did a book tour in India, and it was a very positive experience. I love talking to the readers, the people who interviewed me. And, you know, people were reading it quite similarly to the way you're reading it. But I think what you're picking up on, unfortunately, is a fear of governmental intervention and of a kind of like soft censorship that is occurring in India. And I think, on the one hand, I think that fear is overblown. I think people in India are relatively free and are able to say all sorts of things. But there's just been enough people who've been made examples of that people are beginning to pussyfoot around important subjects. So in my case, you know, I just feel that I have to write what I'm interested in writing. As you said, part of what you can do with a novel is talk about things that are so sensitive that they would never make it into a film or into a TV show, because there'd be a committee sitting around being like, this is bad economically for us. And so I actually think I've achieved part of my goal if people are asking me that question, though I don't want to ever provoke for the sake of provoking. I really want to provoke for the sake of making people think.
0: I know you mentioned as well, when we were chatting a little bit before the interview, you mentioned like being a parent. I know there's also now this whole other dynamic of like, you know, if you're an immigrant in the US, how do you raise your child, keeping connection with back home, wherever that is? Like, how do you navigate that? Because that's a topic that the characters in this novel are navigating, but it's in a very different period of time, right? Like, this novel is set, you know, 40 years back from where we are now.
1: You know, I am somewhat tormented by this question, but in the sense of knowing from myself that when you immigrate and you go to a new country, what sometimes happens is that you don't know why you're uneasy. And one of the reasons you might be uneasy is that certain bands of your own character and of your own personality go dark when you're abroad, which is that, you know, when I go back to India, I find, oh, wow, there's this whole part of me that thinks and feels and speaks in Hindi, or this whole part of me that is activated in a particular kind of Indian crowd that is just dormant in the US. And I think that's something I would want to kind of be aware of with my daughter, which is that, you know, she's part Indian. My wife is not Indian. And so she is going to have certain inherited, you know, bands of experience. And I want her to be aware of what they are, even if she doesn't actually act on them or sort of learn a language. I think just exposing her to that part of herself will be interesting. But I also think, on the other hand, I think part of what I'm trying to accept is, which I have not accepted, clearly writing these novels is a form of denial also, that I live in the US, is that I do live here and I'm going to have an American child, and there's something interesting there. And if I am writing about how people shouldn't be constantly looking backwards to try to find answers, then I should really be looking at like ways in which she and I can both assimilate more as well. So it's going to be this like push and pull between these two impulses, I think.
0: You're listening to my conversation with Karan Mahajan about his new novel, The Complex. I'm Matea Roach, and this is Bookends. We'll be right back after the news

0: It's 1:30 right now, cloudy and 27 in Halifax, light rain showers and 20 degrees in Sydney, sunshine and 27 in Fredericton, and mostly cloudy and 25 in Charlottetown. I'm Cassie Williams. Here's what's making news. The Mounties on PEI say a search and rescue operation for a missing 44-year-old woman has ended because she has been found safe. Also in the news, Nova Scotia Power says it will begin charging late fees this fall for the first time since a cyber attack disrupted billing last spring. Chris Letang, Director of Customer Care at the privately owned utility, said today that fees on overdue bills will return October 1st. He told reporters today that 9% of customers are behind on payments, which is about double the amount that were behind on bills before the attack. And the Mounties in Nova Scotia are working with Canadian Armed Forces to remove an old military explosive device found in Port-au-Pic that appears to have washed up with the tides. There will be a small police and military presence in the area today, and people nearby may hear a muffled explosion similar to the sound of a gunshot while the removal is taking place. Regional news at 2 o'clock. Here's the weather forecast from Tina Simkin. Clouds this evening across the region, a chance of showers for PEI, a risk of thunderstorms early this evening for Nova Scotia, lows between 13 and 19. Tomorrow, a mix of sun and cloud, a chance of showers and risk of thunderstorms in the afternoon. Breezy, highs of 20 along the coast to 28 inland.
1: Hi, welcome back to Bookends. I'm Matea Roach. Let's get back to my conversation with Karen Mahajan. After spending so long, as you say, looking homewards, looking certainly, I guess, backwards in time. Is there anything that you have learned about yourself through writing this story? What has spending time kind of in the complex done for you, Karen Mahajan?
2: It's a wonderful question. I do think that writing about the past does free you of it in some way. So I think what one needs to do is to honestly examine what happened. And this is what I wish that movements, political movements would do. It's like you don't need to look at 1940s America, or you don't need to look at 2000 BC India and say that was the greatest civilization that ever existed. I think you can just look at it and say it had certain good things, it had certain bad things. We've progressed. Like, we don't need to recreate it. And I think that's how I feel about this kind of examination, is that I have crystallized some part of my own cultural past. And actually, hopefully, I can move on to writing about other things now. In fact, I've been researching and writing quite a bit about Sikhs in Canada. You know, I was recently there writing a piece for Granta, and I'm hoping to kind of write a novel that is about Punjabis in Canada and India. And that seems to me part of that movement forward after having maybe exhausted some of this material from my own deep past.
1: Well, we certainly look forward to whatever that new material is. Karen Mahajan, it has been such a pleasure chatting with you today. Thank you so much for joining us.
2: No, it was fantastic. Thank you for the great questions.
1: That was Karen Mahajan. His latest novel is called The Complex, and he joined me from his home in Rhode Island. I'm Matea Roach, and you're listening to Bookends on CBC Radio. Fake brides and rare snails. That's the mashup at the center of Maria Reva's debut novel, Endling. And if that combo already has your eyebrows raised, that's just the tip of the iceberg. This was one of the most innovative and original novels I read last year, and I'm not the only one who felt that way. Endling landed on the Booker Prize long list and took home the 2025 Writers' Trust Prize for Fiction. And just a few weeks ago, Maria was awarded the Amazon First Novel Prize. Endling is set in Ukraine and follows a scientist who's breeding rare snails. That scientist is joined on a road trip by two sisters who are part of Ukraine's marriage industry, where Western bachelors seek Ukrainian brides for hire. But as Maria was working on the novel, real life upended everything. During that time, Russia launched its full-scale invasion of Ukraine, the country where Maria was born. She had to figure out how to move forward with her novel while grappling with feelings of terror and grief for her loved ones near the front lines. Maria Reva joined me in our Toronto studio last September.
3: Hi.
1: Hi, Maria. How are you?
3: Hello. I'm well. Thanks so much for having me on the show.
1: Well, congratulations on making the Booker long list. That's a really big deal. And this is like debut novel. I know you've had a story collection out before. Where did you first come up with the idea for this novel?
3: Well, there were multiple sources of inspiration for it, but one of them was something that happened to my sister. She was on the plane on her way to Princeton, and she's a composer, and so that she was doing her PhD there at the time. And her seat neighbor, an American fellow, they got to chatting, and as soon as he heard that she was born in Ukraine, the first thing he said was, well, I would love a Ukrainian girl as a wife because American women are so ambitious and aggressive. And when my sister told me that story, I thought, my gosh, what are people saying about Ukrainians and about Slavic women in general? So I actually just typed in Ukrainian woman into English language Google. And a lot of the search results were about how to date Ukrainian women. And that's how I found out about these romance tours that would bring Western men or men from all over the world into Ukraine on these tours, kind of under the guise of, well, sold on this promise that they would find a docile bride untainted by modernity and feminism. So I wanted to write a book with 13 of these grooms who have the unfortunate luck of being kidnapped by activists who are trying to bring this entire romance tour industry down.
1: Yeah, so that's fascinating. So there's two characters, but they are reliant upon and team up with this other woman, Yeva, who is trying to conserve endlings, these like last of their species, snails. Where did the snail angle come from?
3: Yes, that's right. So the term endling means the last member of a species, and that is exactly what Yeva is taking care of. So she has this trailer full of endlings, and she's trying to get them to reproduce. She's trying to bring them back from the brink of extinction. And I wanted to explore the motivations of not just the men who were taking part in these tours, but also the women. I mean, it just, in my mind, it just made sense to me that one of these so-called brides, while she'd be funding a snail mission. I had read this article by Ed Young in The Atlantic, which was published in 2019, and it's called The Last of Its Kind. And it's about a biologist in Hawaii who basically was watching extinction happen right in front of him because he was taking care of these snail endlings. And it was such a poignant article, and I felt so much for both the biologist and for the snails. I did not expect to feel so much for snails. That article kept swirling around in my mind, and because I was obsessed with romance tours and I was obsessed with this article and these snail endlings, so I wanted to find a way to combine them into one work.
1: Mm. You mentioned earlier this anecdote with your sister of this guy who, without knowing her at all, completely unprompted, is just like, yeah, I have this image of Slavic women as being quite docile, and wouldn't it be so nice if I could find a Ukrainian wife who's not like these bossy and ambitious American women? Where does that image come from?
3: I don't know how the image of a docile Slavic woman is a thing, because, I mean, all the Slavic women, the Ukrainian women I know are anything but docile. And this idea that feminism hasn't made it into Ukraine yet is so wrong, because, of course, there's a very strong history of feminist thought in Ukraine. So I wish I could answer the question of why Ukrainian women are viewed in this docile way.
1: Yeah. No, it's interesting because certainly the women that we see in this novel are not that, right? Yeva faces this extreme pressure from her family to settle down and find a husband. But we see she's not really so interested in that. What is she going through at the time that the plot of this novel kicks off?
3: What I like to do in my work is juxtapose things that don't seem to fit together initially, kind of opposites. So Yeva is surrounded by this romance rhetoric of the romance tours, right? That you're going to find your perfect husband. You're just going to, you know, move abroad and everything's going to be great for you. She is also under pressure from her family. She has a large extended family, and they're all wondering, when is she finally going to start a family? And because she's beautiful, it's almost offensive to them that she's not trying to pass on her genes, right? So there's those forms of pressure. There's also her own attempt to get these snails to just reproduce, which is actually not always an easy thing to do. So I thought, okay, she's facing all these pressures, but that has to come against something completely opposite. And it's that she herself is not interested in any of that. And she's not interested in marrying. She's not really interested in starting her own family. She's kind of a lone wolf, and she's trying to make her own life and her own path at the beginning of the book. At the same time, she is having a really, well, she's having an existential crisis, I would say, because these snails are, she keeps watching this extinction happen before her eyes, and it's really taking a toll on her at the beginning of the book. So she's really at her lowest point. I would say if anyone is saving her, it's actually these two activists who approach her and ask to use her mobile lab for this hostage mission.
1: Mm-hmm. So we have these three women. They are brought together by this radical act of, we are going to kidnap some of these bachelors on a romance tour and cause a media incident. But at the same time, Russia launches its full-scale invasion of Ukraine, and the narrative in this novel completely breaks apart. The feeling I had as a reader is that this is perhaps like, oh, you were writing this novel and then there was a war, and now what do you do? Like, can you talk a bit about what was happening in real time as you were putting this novel together and how real events affected your ability to craft your story?
3: Well, how the events unfold in the book and where the Russian invasion comes in is pretty much how it happened in real life in the writing of the book. So I had this main premise, right, this kidnapping plot that was well underway. And then Russia invaded Ukraine, and my relatives were fleeing their homes in Ukraine. All of them have fled except for my grandfather. And I just did not know how to continue a book when its setting was being destroyed in real time. And I gave up on it, and I did not know what the role of fiction was when reality was colliding with it in such an insane way. And I had this kind of splitting of my reality of, you know, watching the war from abroad, hearing from our relatives, and then trying to somehow live this life here in Canada under peaceful skies. So it was really disorienting. And I think it is something a lot of us grapple with here, because there is so much uncertainty, and yet we are trying to kind of live our mundane lives as well. So I set the book aside and I kept obsessing over these questions. And then I decided, well, I'm going to fold them into my novel, and I'm going to draw back the curtain for the reader about what it's like to try to write fiction in these times, at least how it was like for me. A war is such a complicated thing. I mean, we're still talking about World War One and Two, right? And we're still discovering new things. And I think there's so many ways to look at it, and each person will have their own.
1: I know as well, there's the additional dimension of, you were born in Ukraine, but your family came to Canada when you were 7 years old. And so the war breaks out, you have plenty of family and like extended community people that you know that are still living in Ukraine who are directly affected. But you're in British Columbia, as you said, like under peaceful skies. And now you're the writer in Canada who's being asked to speak, to write op-eds, to kind of comment on things as somebody who has a platform. How did you navigate those tensions, at least in the early days? Like, what did it feel like to be asked to comment on these things that you were observing when you had these people that were very close to you who were much more directly in the line of fire, quite literally?
3: At first, I was in just panic mode, right? I was trying to do whatever I could in my power to help. And so when media outlets reached out to me to write op-eds, it felt like, okay, this is my power and my duty to speak about my relatives and to try to get people to look at ordinary people in Ukraine and kind of see beyond the headlines and the statistics of the damage, basically trying to illustrate the experience of my relatives are actually living under this bombardment. So at first it felt right to be asked to comment. But then I had an unfortunate experience with a media outlet where they asked me, as, you know, an expat for my own viewpoint on the war. And then I wanted to write about the wartime humor coming out of Ukraine, because it was astounding how many memes, how many jokes were coming out of Ukraine and swirling within, you know, internet channels in Ukraine about basically making fun of their enemy. And family friends who were sheltering in basements who were still cracking jokes. So I wanted to write about the wartime humor in Ukraine. And the editors of this American media outlet, they basically said, you can't write that. It's too soon. It doesn't have the right gravitas. And I just realized, oh, so I'm expected to write in a certain way that's palatable to the Western viewer. Interesting. I'm not going to do that. So I was galvanized in my own book to, I mean, I've always used dark humor, but I was galvanized to keep leaning into that because I think it is more realistic to how people are processing the war. Because if you allow yourself to constantly be sad, you're just going to perish. And if you laugh, it's like you're taking a breath.
1: I'm speaking with Maria Reva, the author of Endling. I'm Matea Roach, and you're listening to Bookends. Maria, in Endling, you describe very vividly what it's like to have relatives and loved ones who are on the front lines of conflict. And you also mentioned earlier that you do have at least one person in your family who's refused to evacuate. At the time that you were writing Endling, your grandfather, who was in his 80s, was one of the holdouts who didn't want to leave. What was going into that decision for him to want to stay put?
3: Well, I think, and that's something that I did not understand for a long time. And as a 35-year-old, I don't have the kind of experience he does, of course. I think he knew that he would lose his independent life if he left his apartment, right? He lives by himself. He has lived by himself for a while. And it sounds crazy, but it's like he has the freedom in a way within his own walls. He has a kind of freedom, right? Even though there are attacks happening every day. So he would actually lose that freedom if he went to a safer place and had to live with other people. And it's just something we all had to accept.
1: Mm. Were there people trying to talk him out of that decision to stay? What was the sort of process like of coming to a point of, okay, yeah, no, he's not leaving?
3: Yeah, we all tried. We all tried to convince him to leave. He also has some health issues, which make that difficult for him. I think also this realization that ultimately the aging body can be even more of a horror than the war outside of your apartment. So if you need to stay in place to tend to that, that it becomes the priority. Yeah. My sister and I went to Ukraine on a research trip, and of course to see our relatives in March 2023. And we visited several cities and we got as far east as Kharkiv. And we could not go to Kherson. It was too dangerous and it remains too dangerous. And I did have this fantasy of, you know, going to his doorstep and surprising him and saying, we're going to take you out of here. We're going to rescue you. And it's this kind of rescue fantasy that drives a lot of my book as well. But having to accept that we couldn't do that, that was really hard.
1: So Kherson is where your grandfather lives. What is the situation like on the ground? What's his reality?
3: Well, Kherson has had a really, really rough time since the invasion. So first they were occupied by the Russians, and then they were liberated. And then the Kakhovka Dam was bombed by the Russians. And then the area was flooded. And now Kherson is being treated kind of as a human safari by Russian drone operators who are practicing on civilians, basically using them as target practice. My grandfather's sister, who goes back and forth, so she was at the time in Kherson, and a drone actually got tangled right outside of her kitchen window and exploded. So that took out her windows. And luckily she was okay, but it really hit home that no one is safe there. And the kind of intimacy of drones, right? They're small and they can just drop things right on you, explosives, and they can see you and they can follow you.
1: Wow. Yeah. That's very visceral and like terrifying for it to be that close. And yeah, the intimacy of it being so close to you, you can see it. It's not like dropping on you from far away.
3: Exactly. And so people, from what I hear, people try to walk under trees to not be as visible. So it's like they're reduced to animals escaping predators.
1: So that's the situation in Kherson. I know you mentioned in 2023 you were able to visit parts of Ukraine with your sister, and you got as far east, I guess, as Kharkiv. And you describe that in other parts of the country, people were kind of going about their lives relatively more normally, despite the fact that there is a war, that at any moment that front line could move and they could be under bombardment. What was it like being in Ukraine during wartime?
3: Well, I think the term is siren fatigue, if I'm quoting it correctly. It's when you hear an alarm enough times. So I'm referring to air raid sirens in this case. You hear an alarm enough times that you become desensitized to it. So the people who have stayed in Ukraine, they in some way have had to become desensitized, because if every time you hear an air raid siren, you try to seek shelter in a basement somewhere, you just cannot live your life. You cannot continue. So I remember being in Kharkiv and there was an air raid siren blaring and there were people walking around in the parks. And it's scary to see that also, because then you see how something so terrible also becomes almost normalized. And there's a coping mechanism, I suppose, that you believe that if you haven't been hit yet, you will be okay. But then there are these moments where that risk really pierces your shield, right? When it does come really, really close.
1: You know, we're speaking about the horror of being in these places during wartime, but these are also places in many cases that you have also pleasant memories of. These are places that are really special to you. I think that's why for a lot of people, they are not willing to leave, right? This is their homeland. These are the spaces that they loved and laughed and, you know, had families in. You write a lot about, I know we've talked about your grandfather being in his apartment, but you write about this family dacha, like a cottage in southern Ukraine near Kherson. It's a place that you spent a lot of time as a child. What was special about that house for you? Can you take us back to what it was like before it was this place that was so dangerous?
3: That's a hard one to talk about. It's where our generations grew up, I would say, and it was the place of ultimate freedom. And it's where you could get lost in the swamps and just look at, the frogs and the wildlife and just all this life hatching around you. And I think everybody in my family has fallen into the swamp at some point in their childhood. And it's the kind of freedom that we will never have there again, because now it's riddled with mines and no child can be sent there anymore. And I don't know how many decades, how many generations it would take for any child to feel safe there again, and for any parent to allow their child to explore those places. And if you have that kind of freedom in your childhood, I think that leaves a certain mark in you, because so much of your life after that is constrained.
1: Thank you for sharing so willingly, because it's just devastating, and it's unbelievable to me that despite the heaviness of this subject matter, you've managed to write a novel that deals with all of it and does not flinch and like shy away from talking about any of this, but also is still funny and hopeful in the end. Mm-hmm. There is this refusal on the part of Yeva, who's the scientist, to give up. They're running into Russian soldiers. There's these violent encounters, but Yeva refuses to give up on her mission to save this one snail in particular that she goes to look for in Kherson. Why is that? Why will she not give up on this?
3: Yeva is at a really low point before the full-scale invasion. She is basically drinking alone in her lab, and most of her snails, all of them except for one snail endling, have perished. And so in peacetime, she's the least functional character of all the characters. But once the crisis hits, she snaps into focus and she has this mission now, because there is the discovery of this other member of the species. So if she can just bring them together, that there's hope for that species. Because she suddenly has this mission, she snaps into focus and action, and she actually becomes the driving character. Like, literally, she's driving the van with everybody, but she becomes the driving force in the book, and she becomes, yeah, the most functional character and the one who is actually most equipped to deal with crisis, because she has been dealing with crisis for years. And in terms of the element of hope in the book, I wanted to have hope in the book. I recently had this interview with science writer Ed Young, and he writes a lot about the different cataclysms our humanity faces. And we talked about the subject of hope, and he said some really, really great words about it. He said that the future is not baked into our lives, and we could always make changes, and that change comes with collective decision making. But we can't just accept that things will turn out badly. We don't have that luxury.
1: Yeah, I'm interested to know, what do you see as the future of Ukraine and Ukrainians as a people? Because there's this interesting dynamic that you identify in your novel, where in Canada, we have a Ukrainian diaspora that has existed and has kind of maintained its own distinct culture, sort of almost separate, but still very connected to what's going on in Ukraine, for over 100 years. There's this tension that exists with some of your characters who come to Canada later on, and they're like, well, these Ukrainians that are here, they're like me, but also not like me. Where do you see Ukrainian identity going in the future?
3: Well, because there is such a strong diaspora, Ukrainian diaspora around the world, and we all hold different versions of Ukraine in ourselves, right? I mean, I've been back to Ukraine many times since emigrating, but the version I still hold in myself is actually this, the version of the 90s, right? That's my formative memories are from that. And it's this place of grand transition between the Soviet system and the capitalist one, right? So even though I, you know, have a lot of contact with modern Ukraine through those visits, that's still kind of the sedimentary layer that's left in me. And I noticed that in the other waves of the diaspora, you know, depending on when they left, yeah, that's kind of the version that they hold on to. So you can, yeah, that saying, you can never truly go home again. It's very true. In terms of the future of Ukraine, I mean, I really wish I could answer that. All I can say is, I mean, Ukrainians are not giving up and they're fighting.
1: Maria, thank you so much for sharing so openly and for bringing like an interesting spirit to this conversation. I've laughed, I've wanted to cry, and I felt all those things while reading Endling. So thank you.
3: Thank you so much for having me. It's been a pleasure.

0: Maria Reva is the author of Endling. We spoke in September of 2025. This week's show was produced by Lisa Matthews and Katie Swales with help from Ailey Yamamoto. Our senior producer is Jacqueline Kirk, and our executive producer is Aaron Balser. A huge thank you to our audio tech, James Tella, and to the rest of the CBC Books team. I'm Matea Roach, and this is Bookends. Thanks for listening, and I'll see you next time. Because when the book ends, the conversation begins.
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4: Hi, I'm Michelle Elliott. Climate change is setting the table for more intense wildfires. We'll hear from the author of a new book who says we need to think differently about how we face the challenges they bring.
5: This is CBC News. It's 2 o'clock. Good afternoon. I'm Cassie Williams. Here's what's making news this hour. We begin with some breaking news outside of Nova Scotia's Annapolis Valley. Protesters derailed Premier Tim Houston's first stop on a tour of chambers of commerce across the province. The CBC's Michael Gorman joins us from Wolfville.
6: What started as the first of Premier Tim Houston's tour of chambers of commerce across Nova Scotia devolved into a massive protest in which his car was surrounded and he required a police escort back into the building in which he had just previously given a speech at Acadia University in Wolfville. Houston was here ostensibly to talk about his vision for the province's economy and how to address what is a record-setting deficit through the efforts of things like natural resources, development, offshore wind, and federal defense spending contracts that appear destined to favor Nova Scotia. Although he arrived to a small group of peaceful protesters, largely here to talk about concerns about potential library closures, by the time he left, a crowd of more than 150 people here, many of whom had a variety of issues that they were concerned about, including the environment, cannabis access, library cuts, and other issues, surrounded him as he approached his vehicle. Houston sat in the vehicle for several minutes before ultimately RCMP moved him back inside the building where he remains. Houston is scheduled to be in Yarmouth tomorrow for his second stop on the tour. Michael Gorman, CBC News, Wolfville.
5: Nova Scotia's housing minister has new order-making powers over Halifax Regional Municipality and Halifax Water. The minister can direct the municipality or the utility to build infrastructure or extend services to support new housing development. The powers were enabled through legislation that passed in the spring. They've now come into force with the adoption of regulations that specify when the minister can use them. Minister Johnny White says he has no immediate plans for using the powers.
7: Wastewater and water have become very clear to be the issue with expanding housing as fast as we want. And the opportunities in front of this province right now are monumental. So we really want to be able to respond as quick as we can. And that's what this is going to help us do.
5: Similar order-making powers are also now in effect for the Municipal Affairs Minister. He can now amend Halifax's urban service area boundary. WestJet flight attendants have voted overwhelmingly in favor of a strike. Some 4,400 cabin crew could walk off the job as soon as August the 2nd. Their union says it has made some progress in its talks with the company, but continues to push for better compensation and working conditions. Unpaid groundwork remains a major stumbling block in negotiations. Half a dozen communities in northwestern Ontario are under a mandatory evacuation order due to wildfires. Others are told to stand by in case an evacuation is needed. Nearly 150 fires are burning across the region. Evacuees have been sent to Thunder Bay, but the latest to evacuate, Gull Bay First Nation, says there aren't any accommodations left in the city for their members. They're making their way further south to Toronto. And the community of Hopewell Cape has an eye-catching display to mark the Albert County Museum's 50th annual quilt show and sale. To mark its golden anniversary, the museum launched a barn quilt trail. The number of prominent buildings have been painted quilt designs onto their exterior. Janet Clouston is the museum's managing director. She says the barn quilt trails are significant in rural communities across North America.
8: So last winter and fall, we had some workshops, got people to get sort of 4x4 sheets of plywood and paint, either barn quilt patterns on them or come up with their own design. And so they've been painted, and there's 15 or 20 of these barn quilts through Albert County now that you can see on the tourism map of the tourism associations.
5: The 50th annual quilt show and sale in Albert County starts tomorrow and ends on Saturday.
9: Hi, I'm CBC meteorologist Tina Simkin. A mix of sun and clouds is expected across Cape Breton, but a chance of showers throughout the day with the risk of thunderstorms this afternoon. Any showers that do form this afternoon will linger in the evening forecast. Meanwhile, temperatures today climbing to 24 degrees with the winds becoming westerly, 20 gusting up to 40 kilometers per hour, and then light overnight tonight as temperatures drop down to 16 degrees under partly cloudy skies. A mix of sun and clouds tomorrow with a slight chance of showers and a risk of thunderstorms.
10: Wildfire season is here. Hundreds of fires are burning across Canada, many out of control.
11: The BC Wildfire Service says it has attack crews on the ground and helicopters in the air, but steep terrain and hot weather are making it difficult to stop the blaze from spreading.
10: Some fire researchers fear the situation could get worse in the coming weeks. That includes Professor Lori Daniels. She's with the Faculty of Forestry at the University of British Columbia.
12: So hot, dry, windy conditions are really the conditions that we have to be concerned about. So when we hear about heat domes, those high pressure systems setting up, they are really the precursor to having extreme fire danger and the risk of wildfire.
10: As fires burn, it takes a toll on people and communities.
13: When I see the pink and orange skies, it looks like the end of the world. It's scary. Like, I don't know. I'm worried for the wildlife. I'm worried for the people. There's even homeless people that live up there.
14: We've got our animals out of here. I've got most of my staff out of here. We've got cameras set up for security. We've got generators in place if the power goes down.
13: I'm devastated. I'm tired. I just want to rest, honestly. I'm praying. The answer is just get the fire out.
15: Nerve-wracking, quite concerning. It's pretty traumatic, honestly.
16: I'm just hoping my cabin is still standing.
10: I'm Michelle Elliott. I'm guest hosting What on Earth, where we bring you a world of climate solutions. Today, we'll hear from the author of a new book about wildfire. As a reporter and photojournalist, he's been right up close to the devastation. He says we need to understand how climate change has supercharged wildfires in Canada, and that we need to get better at living with this new reality. Hey, Jesse.
17: Hey.
10: You've seen your fair share of wildfires over the years. You've photographed a lot of them, too. And I'm looking here, you know, at the cover of your book, Wildfire, Dispatches from a Country Ablaze. It shows two people, you know, standing, looking at a forest on fire. And the word ablaze is really apt here. I mean, it's bright orange. This is a stunning photo.
17: Thank you.
10: To start, can you tell us about when and where this was taken?
17: Yeah, so that was a night in July 2023 on a wildfire called the Saw Creek Wildfire near Vanderhoof, BC. I'd spent a couple of days embedded with BC wildfire crews up there. And after a couple of days, they had started talking about plans for a large-scale planned ignition, which is what you see in this picture. So it's a firefighting tactic where you actually set the forest on fire on purpose when conditions are favorable so that it doesn't burn when conditions are unfavorable. And that evening, I was with a BC unit crew and some smoke jumpers actually from Alaska who had come down to help out as well. And what I remember most about that moment that's on the cover is standing there with Cam, the BC guy, and Jake Murray, the dude from Alaska. And they're just kind of watching this thing. And like, this is their day in and day out. And I kind of turned to Jake and I was like, does this ever get old? And he kind of looked at me and he's like, no, it doesn't get old.
10: I bet. For you, what was it like to be there?
17: Visually, it's just like so stunning, right? Like you'll hear a lot of wildfire photographers talk about how wildfire really only looks good at night. The forest lights up, the flames reflect off the smoke. You get this crazy glow. It looks, in a moment like this anyway, it looks way more scary than it actually is. Like these crews know what they're doing. This was a controlled ignition. Everything went really smoothly. It went according to plan. And so we just sort of watched this big fire show taking place.
10: But you weren't afraid?
17: Not in that moment. I wasn't.
10: Have you ever been afraid?
17: I've been uncomfortable.
10: Yeah.
17: All of the time that I've spent on wildfires has been with fire crews, embedded with them. And so I'm really reliant on them. You know, if they start running, then I think it's time to start running.
10: Take that cue.
17: Although they don't run for the most part.
10: Before we go on, can I get you to introduce yourself to our audience?
17: Yeah, so my name's Jesse Winter. I'm a reporter and photojournalist based in Vancouver. I'm the author of Wildfire, Dispatches from a Country Ablaze.
10: Jesse, welcome to What on Earth.
17: Thanks so much for having me.
10: You're a reporter, but because of wildfires, you were actually moved to want to train as a photojournalist as well.
17: I'm originally, way back, trained as a writer and reporter. It became really clear to me early on in my career that if I didn't have a secondary skill set, I could end up trapped at a desk or reporting from inside a newsroom. And I've always wanted to be somebody who gets out to where the story is actually happening. And so photography for me became a way of having an excuse to get out of the newsroom. And then it kind of blossomed from there.
10: It also is such a different way of telling the story. You know, what do you think it is about photojournalism that can reveal more about wildfires in Canada?
17: I think for me, the biggest difference with photojournalism versus other types of reporting is that you have to be there. You have to see what's happening on the ground. And the incredible amount of context that I've learned just from being in these spaces over the course of the last few years, it really helped show me some of the mistakes and assumptions that I was making in my own reporting when I was writing about wildfire without having seen it up close. I didn't understand what the crews were going through. I didn't understand how fires were fought. And it really forced me to kind of reevaluate a lot of the questions that I was asking. And that's all because of the photography element of having to be there. I also think there's something really human about seeing people. You know, we're designed, we've evolved to recognize faces and to have empathetic reactions to other humans. And for me, trying to find a way to humanize and introduce readers to who these firefighters are is really important because I think they're very hard to see in Canada. Access to wildfire spaces is really challenging. It's often not possible. And so in a lot of cases, if a town is impacted or there's a bad fire outcome, because the public didn't see the firefighting happening, they didn't see the people who are risking their lives, there's a tendency to blame them and think that, well, they screwed up and they didn't put the fire out, so it's their fault. And that was something that I was really drawn to as well.
10: It's so interesting that you talk about assumptions that we make. And, you know, a lot of this book, I felt, was to try and overturn those assumptions. And you use the term planned ignition. And you said, you know, we often call them controlled burns. And you say that's not actually an accurate term. You know, what is it, do you think, that we still don't understand about wildfires?
17: Really broadly, I think I think one of the things that we finally do understand now, and it's taken a long time, is the connection to climate change and the way in which climate change is not really causing wildfires. Climate change doesn't cause wildfires for the most part. I mean, it does increase lightning and lightning causes wildfires, but it's not the ignition source. What it does is it changes the background. It sets the table for really devastating fires that we're not used to seeing that our firefighting systems are not designed to handle. But that's only part of the equation. The other thing that I think we still don't fully understand is all of the ways in which wildfire is

0: it's not a question of when the, of if these forests will burn. It's a question of when and under what conditions. And by obsessively trying to eliminate fire from our landscapes, we've created the conditions that allowed all this fuel to build up, made the forests way more dangerous. And then on top of that, you layer the impacts of climate change where things dry out and fuels are way more receptive. And suddenly you get these fires that are catastrophic when they don't need to be.
1: You talk about the human element as well. When you were at the Saw Creek fire covering that, news arrived that young firefighter Devin Gale had been killed in the Jordan River wildfire outside Revelstoke, BC. You covered her memorial as a photojournalist. Can you tell me about that experience?
0: Yeah. I don't think I'll ever forget. The two experiences come to mind. The first was sitting in the incident command post in Vanderhoof when news reached all of the firefighter colleagues and folks that I'd spent the last few days with. And I watched the news go through the room. I didn't know what was happening. I didn't get the emails, but I looked around and I was like, something's happened. And it was like everybody took the same gut punch one after another. People stood, they fled the room, people were crying. And then a couple of weeks later, her family, which in something that I think was incredibly brave of them, invited the media to cover her memorial. And I'll remember standing on the side of the road, watching her crewmates carry her boots in uniform. And it drove home for me the stakes. As I was saying, the Saw Creek fire, that planned ignition that night with Jake and Cam was like, it was cool. I was like, this is why firefighters love to do what they do. And then what happened to Devin and seeing the impact that it had on her crewmates, on the firefighting community, really highlighted for me, like, this is what's at stake if we don't get this right. This is why this matters.
1: In your book, you described what her sister, Kaylin, had to say as well. What was her message?
0: Her message was, I wish I could quote exactly, but she talked about how Devin's favorite tree was a Western red cedar, and it was actually that a Western red cedar that took her life, and that she hoped that what happened to Devin would be a message to the rest of us that this can't happen anymore, that we can't continue dealing with wildfire the way we have for 100 years, where it's predominantly seasonal labor, where firefighters are, you know, what I think she said, the hottest commodity in the country for 3 months of the year, and then we all forget. And the amount of systemic change that needs to happen, which you see in the reports, the after action reports and things, you know, after that incident, there were a lot of people asking, well, how could this happen? How could an accident like this take place on a wildfire? And what a lot of the folks in the fire service were saying is that they had feared that this was coming for a really long time, and that our firefighting models, they're really vulnerable right now. They're not as resilient as they need to be because they're not designed to face 21st century megafires.
1: Right. You write about that a lot, that this is a system that's kind of become outdated in the face of the new reality of wildfires. And you also say in the book that Devin's death, right, sparked that kind of reckoning. What are the challenges, the difficulties within the current system of firefighting?
0: Within the system of firefighting itself, one of the biggest challenges, and this won't be news to the BC Wildfire Service or most of the others, is one of retention and turnover. Because the system was designed around a, you know, seasonal workforce of mostly young people, there aren't a lot of really good systemic paths to long-term career. So you tend not to have crew leaders with, you know, 10 or 12 years of experience. They might have 4 or 5. And the fire service is working really hard to change that. Like, I think credit is due to them. You know, they're working to create a 365-day-a-year all-hazards response agency, which is a huge job. But it means right now there's not a huge bench depth, basically. And that was fine when we were facing wildfires that didn't perform, didn't do what they do now. I had a crew leader tell me a couple of years ago that if you haven't fought fire on the ground since 2017, then you have no idea what crews are up against, because that's how quickly things have changed. We've seen since 2017, 6 of the 10 worst fire seasons in history have all been since 2017 in BC. We just keep breaking records year over year. And so the resiliency and the robustness of the firefighting service itself needs a look, I think. But broadly, I think And when I set out to write the book,

0: I thought that was going to be the answer. I was going to come out of this being like, we need to give them more money. We need to hire more firefighters. Mm-hmm. We need more water bombers. But water bombers don't put out wildfires. And I think the public has this expectation that we just need to fight harder. We need to build, a national fire service, or we need more water bombers. And those things will help. I'm not saying water bombers, you know, now we have the federal government leasing a bunch of additional water bombers, so we'll have more air assets in the summer, and that's good. That means firefighters can fight fires more safely. But the real solutions to this are, I think, completely upending our relationship with wildfire to begin with. We need to recognize that it's not this awful destructive force all the time. It can be, but we have to learn how to live alongside it again. There's no eliminating it. And if we can learn how to recognize and understand it and respect it, then I think it becomes easier for us to start doing the kinds of things that communities need to do to help themselves stay safer, so that we're not reliant on an army of 20-somethings to show up and try and save the day.
1: You're right about that relationship between the wildfire service, firefighters, you know, politicians, and communities. How important is that going to be moving forward?
0: I think it's going to be critical. I spent a couple of weeks in Australia a few years ago with my colleague Andrea Wu, and we were looking at that country's reliance on community volunteer bushfire brigades. Mm-hmm. And I remember the head of the Country Fire Authority, which is the state of Victoria's version of the BC Wildfire Service. I remember him telling me that on a really, really bad day, they can put tens of thousands of people in the field if they need to. BC has about 1,500 frontline firefighters, somewhere between 1,000 and 1,500, depending on the season. There's maybe 10,000 wildland firefighters in all of Canada. We don't have the surge capacity for these really bad seasons. And the only place I think we can find it is in communities. The other challenge that we run into all the time is communities increasingly don't feel empowered to be part of the solution themselves. And that leads to all kinds of conflict with firefighters. That's where, you know, if there's a bad outcome or houses are lost or something, there's this tendency to blame the folks in red shirts for failing to stop the fire. Evacuation hesitancy is a big problem. And I think a lot of it is because communities want to help. And in a lot of cases, especially in rural communities, they have the skills and the ability to help. They just need the respect, and they need a way to help that is managed and safe so that they can be involved and they can contribute. And mm-hmm. I think, you know, if you look to places like Knutsford, BC, where folks have gotten organized and they've done the training that they need to, and they've organized as not-for-profit agencies and charities, and they've done all the things that they need to do to be able to work alongside the BC Wildfire Service effectively. And it's a really good model. And there's tons of human power there that we can leverage if we are willing to put some agency and trust back in the hands of communities as well.
1: 2 years after the Saw Creek fire and the Jordan River wildfires, you got to see the aftermath of the Jasper wildfire in Alberta. Now, I'm going to tap into your photojournalist mind, because you describe things so vividly when it comes to what the firefighters went through, even describing the ordeal of the pilots flying over. Can you tell us about that?
0: Yeah, that seeing the aftermath of the Jasper fire, and to be clear, like, this was almost a year later. So this was an entire winter, an entire spring, opportunities for regrowth and regeneration. And I remember standing just below Marmot Basin, the ski area in Jasper, with Dr. Laurie Daniels, and we were looking at a place where experts believe a fire tornado touched down. And sometimes on a wildfire, it can burn hot enough that it'll sterilize the soil. So it'll kill the mycelium networks, all the microorganisms that the forest relies on to recover. And a fire can just kill all of that stuff. At Marmot Basin, the soil is not sterilized. It's completely gone, completely incinerated down to bedrock and mineral soil, boulders shattered in the heat. There's an area where 100-year-old trees were torn from the ground across the whole mountainside, root balls and all, and scattered like pickup sticks across an area many kilometers wide. And this is where the Canadian Forest Service did a bunch of research. They went in and they put out research plots, and they studied the impact of the fire. And so they were measuring fuel consumption and what actually happened on the ground. And they issued a report that found that at its height, at that site, the fire was producing what they believed to be 386,000 kilowatts of energy per meter of fire front, which is analogous to 7 nuclear weapons. that's what's possible now because of climate change and because of 100 years of bad forest practices. And so when I saw that, and Lori was like walking me through this science that just blew my mind, that's when I really started to understand, given that that's what firefighters were facing in Jasper, it's Jasper is a success. Jasper is what success looks like in this context now. By rights, that whole town should be gone. And the fact that it isn't is down to some really good planning, some really good fuel treatments around the town, and some truly heroic firefighting.
1: Well, just to think of it, because I remember the coverage of that, to think of it as this is actually a success story, that's quite something.
0: Yeah, they lost most of the Cabin Creek neighborhood, which I know is going to have like generations of impact for that town, but they didn't lose any critical infrastructure. They saved two-thirds of the town when they were facing a town-erasing event, and the fact that they didn't lose the whole thing is just remarkable to me.
1: The 2026 wildfire season, as we know, is ramping up now. What comes to mind for you?
0: Right now, I'm thinking about things like the growing El Nino cycle, which is expected to peak later this year. I'm thinking late summer is probably going to be pretty tough in Western Canada. I'm thinking about things like drought code. I'm thinking about unpredictable weather patterns. I've been talking with the fire service about trying to get back out on the ground with crews to make sure that we're seeing what they're going through. And I'm also thinking a little bit, trying to think ahead to this other cycle that we see happen. A firefighter friend of mine calls it rainesia, which is that we go through these bad fire seasons and everyone wants to talk about fire until October, and then it starts raining. Right. And then we all collectively forget until April. And so I'm trying to think of ways to do stories that can kind of inoculate us against that effect, because there are wildfire stories that we need to be telling all year round. You know, we can't just wait until the sky over Kamloops looks like it's on fire.
1: And so what do you see is the role of media then, covering this new reality of wildfires?
0: I think the role of media is critical. I mean, we're in this space now where misinformation runs rampant, and we have public agencies, fire agencies and others, who are so used to saying in a lot of cases as little as possible, that you end up with information vacuums, and bad information will always fill the vacuum. So it's our job to make sure that those information spaces get filled with good, correct, accurate information. I also think we need to think a lot more carefully about how journalists can access these spaces responsibly. As I said earlier, press access to wildfires in Canada is almost impossible. But if you look to places like California or Australia or Oregon, these are all places that have pretty robust cultures around journalists being in disaster zones and being able to report effectively in them. And emergency managers there will tell you that it has a direct positive impact on things like evacuation hesitancy and public uptake of the understanding that we need to be having now about how wildfire operates on our landscapes, how we can prepare for it. And I really think we need to be in these spaces. We need to be there safely and effectively. Like, I've got wildfire safety training. I've done basic wildland firefighting training.
1: Right. You have the gear.
0: I've got the gear. I've got all of that. I'm constantly trying to learn more and build my experience so that I can be there safely. But I think it's time in Canada that we have a bigger conversation about why it's so hard for journalists to cover any disaster space. This material is powerful. This is important stuff. And it's so hard for us to have access to these spaces. And I think we need to reckon with that.
1: Hmm. Jesse, thank you so much.
0: Thank you. This has been really great.
1: We have a couple of minutes to catch you up on some other climate stories in the news this week. As we've been discussing today, wildfire season is well underway in British Columbia. On top of encroaching flames, there are also worries about poor air quality. Children with asthma are especially vulnerable to smoke, which is why a new camp has opened in the town of 100 Mile House. Carter's Camp teaches kids living with asthma in rural communities about their condition. It's named after 9-year-old Carter Vi, who died in 2023 at 100 Mile House after suffering an asthma attack that was exacerbated by wildfire smoke.
2: I think that people just need to realize that we've become almost complacent in thinking that wildfire is a season now. people aren't looking at it as a danger. And it is especially dangerous for these little tiny lungs fighting so hard to breathe. And we need to educate.
1: That's Carter's mother, Amber Vai. She also leads an initiative called Carter's Project, which installs outdoor air quality monitors in communities across BC. New data from Statistics Canada says extreme weather events that are made worse by climate change are making life more and more expensive for Canadians. The report singled out four extreme weather events in 2024. That year, there was a hailstorm in Calgary, a wildfire in Jasper, and flooding in both Quebec and Ontario. Statistics Canada says those events cost insurers more than ever before, and the costs are being downloaded to consumers. And for more climate stories, check out the What on Earth newsletter. You can subscribe to have it delivered to your inbox every week. Coming up, mining lithium to power electric vehicles helps reduce the world's reliance on fossil fuels. But communities living near mines in Argentina say the extraction is harming their water supply. We'll hear what they say needs to happen next. Stay with us.
3: It's 2:30 right now, partly cloudy and 29 in Halifax. We've got light rain and 19 in Sydney, sunny and 27 degrees in Fredericton, and partly cloudy and 23 in Charlottetown. I'm Cassie Williams. Here's what's making news. Nova Scotia Premier Tim Houston was trying to leave a speaking event in Wolfville today when his vehicle was surrounded by protesters and the window allegedly smashed while he was inside. The number of protesters attending the Premier's first stop on his Chamber of Commerce tour across the province swelled to more than 150 this afternoon. The protesters were there to share their frustration with the province over a number of issues, including recent library cuts, the environment, and cannabis access, among others. RCMP eventually escorted Houston back inside the building where he had just delivered his speech. Nova Scotia Power says it's going to start charging late fees again October 1st. The utility stopped all late fees in October, rather in April of last year, after it was hit by a cyber attack that knocked its billing system offline. That's regional news at 3 o'clock. Here's the weather forecast from Tina Simpkin. Most of PEI, the northern half of Nova Scotia and Inverness County, are now under a thunderstorm watch for this afternoon. Tonight, clouds this evening across the region, a chance of showers for PEI and a risk of thunderstorms early this evening in Nova Scotia, lows between 13 and 19. Tomorrow, a mix of sun and cloud with a chance of showers and risk of thunderstorms.
1: Hi, it's Michelle Elliott. I'm guest hosting What on Earth this week. This summer, we're showcasing some of our favorite episodes that are worth another listen. We first brought you this story the last time I was guest hosting the show in July 2025. We're going on a journey to what sounds like a pretty windy place.
4: Yes, well, you're pretty exposed when you're standing in the middle of a flat, white, 60-kilometer expanse of salt. It's a bit of a nightmare for recording sound as well.
1: I'm sure it looks stunning. This is Emily Johnson. She's a freelance journalist based in New York, but today she's taking us to South America. Hey, Emily.
4: Hi, Michelle.
1: So where are you exactly in this?
4: So this sound is from the Salinas Grandes in northern Argentina, the third largest salt flats in the world. These are land formations that were once large bodies of water, and when they dried up, they left behind salt and other minerals.
1: So what brought you there?
4: One of the minerals they contain in abundance is lithium. This part of the lower Andes is known as the Lithium Triangle. I'm quite close to the borders of both Bolivia and Chile here. And community leaders have been pushing back against potential lithium extraction in this watershed.
1: And why are they so against it?
4: This part of Argentina is largely indigenous, and the climate is already quite arid. The extraction of lithium-rich brine from the aquifer has been shown to reduce water tables at existing extraction sites and other salt flats, both here in the province of Jujuy and in nearby Chile.
1: So it's fair to say that it's the lithium mining that's damaging to the environment?
4: That is a great question with a complicated answer. Yes, at the local level, where it's being extracted, it is harmful to the ecosystem. But at the same time, lithium is a key ingredient in the batteries that power electric cars. So at a global scale, it's helping us move away from gas-powered vehicle emissions.
1: Right. Okay. So it's a key ingredient in addressing the climate crisis, but is it worth the local damage?
4: Exactly. It's a bit of a moral dilemma. But there are new methods of mining that are being tested, ways of extracting lithium that aren't so damaging to the local environment. I explore all this in my documentary that I made with CBC's audio documentary unit. It's called The Lithium Conundrum.
5: To begin, I will explain how many meters we are above sea level, how much tension the salt has, how it was formed, and then we are going to take some photos.
4: Eloy Quispe is a sixth-generation representative of the Cochaposo Colorado. That's one of the indigenous communities, the Pueblos Originarios, as they say here, of northern Argentina. He also works as a tour guide in the Salinas Grandes, where the vast, flat landscape allows people to take silly, forced perspective photographs. He art directs people in his tour group so that one person appears to be holding a tiny version of their friend in the palm of their hand or running away from a toy dinosaur that appears life-sized. But not all parts of Quispe's job are so lighthearted.
5: To all the people who come, we explain why this, why that, why we don't want mining.
4: A sign embedded in the salt by the entrance to the flats reads, "The original communities say no to lithium, yes to water and to life in our territories." There are two main ways to collect lithium: hard rock mining, which is common in Australia, and brine extraction, which is what they do here in South America.
5: To extract a ton of lithium, you have to take millions and millions of pumps of water.
4: A 90-minute drive from here, on the other side of a high pass, sit vast evaporation ponds belonging to the Cauchari Olaroz Lithium Project, named after two salt flats, the Operation Straddles. It's a joint venture between Chinese lithium producer Ganfeng Lithium and Lithium Argentina. The brine is pumped from below ground, and the sun does the work of concentrating the lithium carbonate in a process that can take up to 2 years. The Jujuy government wants to do the same thing here, but Quispe's community is pushing back.
5: They were working last year, doing explorations, but we do not know what kind of impact it will have.
4: In rare back-to-back wins, the Provincial Supreme Court of Jujuy and the World Bank recently upheld the rights of the Pueblos Originarios to be consulted on any lithium exploitation in the watershed.
5: Because we are the first ones here, the government, whatever they may want to do, they have to consult the communities first. Why? Because we are the ones who live here.
4: And their efforts appear to be gaining momentum, not just in Argentina, but across the entire lithium triangle. In January, a summit in Jujuy drew more than 200 representatives from communities affected by lithium mining in Argentina, Bolivia, Chile, and Peru. And in April, one of their representatives, Clemente Flores, addressed the Permanent Forum on Indigenous Issues at the United Nations in New York.
6: Por ejemplo, el proyecto de la mina Agonic, Lithium Energy and the mina Guayatayoc 3.
7: For example, the Agonic Mine, Lithium Energy, and the Guayatayoc 3 mine projects are located on parts of the lands of my community and the Rinconadillas community, respectively. In both these cases, the studies of our technicians have noted the lack of consultation with our communities, as well as the lack of a baseline study in the environmental impact studies.
4: But these recent victories come on the heels of years of losses and a sometimes violent struggle that has divided communities. In May and June 2023, a wave of protests broke out in Jujuy over so-called reforms to the Constitution. These changes modified the right to indigenous lands and were widely seen as paving the way for more lithium mining. They were debated and approved behind closed doors. A massive grassroots response mobilized, shutting down a main road outside the town of Purmamarca.
8: We wanted to stop it, and the provincial government came with all the force of the police and it repressed us directly. We were almost 3 months of protests, cutting the route.
9: Santos Manfredi is one of the people who came out to protest. An Amnesty International report released on the two-year anniversary of the unrest found that the provincial police used excessive force to disperse the protests, injuring at least 170 people with rubber bullets, tear gas canisters, slingshots, stones, and whips.
8: On the first day, I got shot in the eye, a rubber bullet in the eye.
9: Manfredi gives me a tour of his llama farm outside the town of Chilcara, a 30-minute drive from where he was injured. It's a picturesque spot surrounded by slopes with stunning multicolored layers of minerals. The animals are in the front yard, and he points out two babies that were born in the last couple of months. Manfredi is originally from Buenos Aires, but one day he had a dream about a farm on the side of a mountain that looked exactly like this. He's been here ever since. He felt strongly about protesting, he says, because he's worked directly with the indigenous communities and heard many stories about how they and their animals have been affected by problems with the water.
8: We're analyzing some cases to see if it has to do with the llamas that are with diseases that they did not have before, with goiters, with the lack of oversaturated salt water, with swollen eyes. You start to see strange things in the local cattle farms.
9: One of the tricky things about quantifying the impacts of lithium brine extraction is that much of the evidence is anecdotal. The brine is incredibly salty, so it's not usable water for drinking or for agriculture. But there's evidence that pumping it has ripple effects that cause a drop in the overall water table. This is known to have happened at the Atacama Salt Flat in Chile, where a lithium mine has been operating for over 40 years. And a 2021 study from hydrogeologists at the University of Buenos Aires cataloged a number of impacts from the Cauchari Olaroz project, including soil pollution caused by hazardous waste, changes in the amount of rain, and the salinization of freshwater reserves.
10: Yeah. I see two. What is your name?
11: Emily.
9: Looking at Manfredi now, his injured eye appears intact, but problems with his vision still plague him.
10: Emily, I see two Emilys here in my right eye. Oh, no. Yes,
9: he's telling me why he chose not to get mired in a legal battle with the police when he suddenly stops, listening. He jumps to his feet and runs toward the bone-dry river basin that runs down the mountain past the farm. A roar is coming from the slopes above us. It has started to fill with water.
11: Oh, wow!
9: By the time it reaches us, the torrent is so powerful that it dislodges boulders. The churning water is red in color, which tells Manfredi exactly where it's raining.
10: The water comes to the south. When the river comes red, it's to the south.
9: Watching the riverbed fill, Manfredi and his neighbors are euphoric.
8: Basically, we are in a desert. Both the Quebrada and the Puna, our plateau, are deserts with very little water. And if we contaminate the little water we have, it really is a disaster for life.
9: While many people oppose mining on environmental grounds, there are plenty who rely on it because of the jobs it creates. The closest town to the Cauchari Olaroz mine is Susques, population 4,000. Giant lettering on the mountain that provides a backdrop to the town reads Susques, Pórtico de los Andes, doorway to the Andes. According to community representative Alberto Soriano, at least 40% of the town is employed directly by the mine, while many others are sustained by it indirectly with small businesses. I meet Soriano at his hotel/restaurant. Stickers cover a column in the center of the main room, showing that it's a popular spot for bikers passing through. But it's quiet today, save for one Kiwi on a motorcycle tour of South America. This business is something Soriano has wanted since before the days of lithium, when he was a 13-year-old boy helping his father mine borax with a pickaxe.
8: And that's why my dream, no? I'm not going to be shoveling here all my life.
9: Mining companies have invested in infrastructure, healthcare, and education as part of their contracts with the local communities.
11: So I remember, for example, the issue of water. We walked 5 to 7 kilometers so that the animals could drink water. And from there, carrying it on our backs in sheepskin, we bought water for the job. Life was like that. I lived it, and all my neighbors lived that way. So now the truth is that it's a relief. Today I open the tap and we have water.
9: Still, he has conflicting feelings about the industry.
11: I'm not against or in favor of mining. There are three concerns here, do you understand? It's the issue of water, it's the issue of employment, and it's the issue of, let's say, when they finish, the garbage that will remain, or the contamination that will remain. The truth is that it's complicated.
9: And when the mine does pack up and leave, he wonders what will happen to the town that has become dependent on it. Cauchari Olaroz began production 2 years ago, and it is estimated that its operational life will be about 40 years.
11: But when the mining is over, what are they going to do?
9: Many of the town's young people now go to work for the mine with the goal of making enough money to move to the city. Once there, he fears they will lose touch with their culture.
11: Y la verdad que eso me preocupa a mí. The truth is, that worries me. Cuando un pueblo pierde la tradición, la cultura y... When a people loses tradition, culture, that's not nothing.
4: When asked for comment, Lithium Argentina said they couldn't accommodate the request. But in March, the subsidiary that runs the Cauchari Olaroz mine said it would be investing $40 million into testing out a new, more environmentally friendly technology called direct extraction. It doesn't rely on evaporation to separate the lithium carbonate from the brine. Instead, it uses a variety of processes like ion exchange and adsorption to pull it out directly, and the brine is pumped back into the earth so it doesn't impact the water table.
12: We are reinserting it without any chemicals. The same thing, except we remove the lithium.
9: Geologist Ashelin Francos lives in the provincial capital, San Salvador de Jujuy. She was hired by California-based Lilac Solutions, one of several companies leading the charge to improve this technology. She worked in exploration, not production, aiming to test how well it worked.
12: So the impact we're trying to make is the minimum possible.
9: Up to now, the debate has been framed in either-or terms. But if there was a way for the industry to continue providing jobs while minimizing environmental impacts, it could potentially be a game-changer for the region. There is growing momentum and investment around direct extraction, but it still faces obstacles to being adopted more widely by the industry.
13: I've thought a lot about how to develop mineral projects responsibly.
9: Alex Grant is a co-founder of Lilac Solutions and was involved in building the first pilot that proved the technology at a small scale.
13: You know, I sometimes joke that my mission, my mega mission in life is to help evolve us into an advanced alien species and figure out how do we cultivate harmony between the technosphere and nature. Like, how can we satisfy the needs for something like lithium or magnesium or whatever it may be while causing as little damage as possible.
9: Grant believes direct lithium extraction can play an important role in minimizing that damage, but he says it's important not to lose sight of the big picture.
13: I think in the grand scheme of things, like when you compare the order of magnitude of impact that things like coal or oil and gas have on the environment, it's so infinitely larger than lithium. There certainly are local environmental impacts from mineral extraction. There always are. But the question is, can it be made worthwhile for the people who live nearby? But I think that I think we have to reindustrialize, we have to decarbonize, and this is truly the best path.
9: But direct extraction is more labor intensive and requires more equipment and materials than the more classic evaporation method, which relies on the sun to do the heavy lifting. This means that while it's a lot faster, it's also more expensive, which is why it hasn't been more widely adopted yet.
13: The biggest problem in lithium right now is the market. You know, the price just dove from those sky high levels of, I think, 21, 22. And when the price of a commodity drops, it becomes very challenging to capitalize technology development and, you know, scale up of technology and development of resources for that commodity.
9: In recent years, with the arrival of electric vehicles, there has been a rush to ramp up lithium production. But society at large hasn't made the switch quite as quickly as anticipated. So for the moment, there's an oversupply. This means low prices. But according to geochemist-turned-economist Rod Eggert, that is likely to be temporary.
14: For sure, demand is going to grow significantly over the next 10 to 20 years.
9: Once demand catches up to this oversupply, prices should go up. And when that happens, he says, it'll be more realistic to implement direct lithium extraction at scale.
14: Direct lithium extraction holds significant promise, both in terms of shortening the time from pumping the brine to actual recovery of the lithium, but also in terms of the efficiency of the recovery process. The direct lithium extraction holds the potential for recovering a greater percentage of the lithium contained in the brine. And roughly speaking, I think surface evaporation recovers 30 to 50% of the contained lithium, whereas direct lithium extraction could increase that to maybe 70, 80% of the lithium, which significantly increases the economic potential, the profit potential for recovery.
9: There are some emerging alternative sources of the mineral that could disrupt the traditional forms of extraction.
14: We have the potential recovery of lithium from geothermal brines, for example, in the Salton Sea of Southern California. We also have the potential of the recovery of lithium from oil field brines. There's a lot of interest in recovering lithium in areas historically associated with oil and gas production. ExxonMobil is putting a significant amount of money into evaluating the viability of recovering lithium from locations in Arkansas, in the United States, for example. There also are alternative mineralogies that are being evaluated. There are clay mineral deposits in California and Oregon that are unconventional in the sense that they've not been demonstrated to be both technically and commercially feasible in the past, but a significant amount of money is going into developing these and similar resources. So there's as interest in lithium has increased, we're casting around on a broader range of geologic environments from which we might recover lithium in ways that are affordable for customers, but also in ways that protect the environment and make sure that the communities in which production occurs share in the benefits.
9: And that's what people in South America's Lithium Triangle continue to fight for, to have a voice in what happens to their natural resources and to safeguard the water. It always comes back to the water. Agua es vida. Water is life. It's a refrain I hear again and again in these towns. In Purmamarca, colorful murals commemorating the protests bear the words, and I hear some variation on the phrase during Carnival celebrations.
15: Así que muchas gracias y nuevamente feliz Carnaval para todos.
9: It's the most raucous week of the year, when tourists descend to watch the devil be ceremonially disinterred. They spray each other with paint and fake snow, and groups of musicians and dancers known as comparsas parade through the streets. It's a spectacle, but it's also deeply entwined with indigenous traditions. In downtown Tilcara, a band of women play reed flutes and wave the colorful flag of the originarios. The town is celebrating the close of Carnaval with a massive asado, or barbecue. In between songs, the musicians pour a few sips from their drink on the ground as an offering to Pachamama, Mother Earth, in Quechua. For the territory, they sing. For the water, for life.

0: That documentary was produced by Emily Johnson with help from Liz Hoth at the CBC Audio Documentary Unit. We're wrapping up today's show with one more story well worth sharing again, especially at this time of year when wildfires are burning across the country. How can you prepare when those fires are close to home? Emergency managers say you can get ready early with a go bag, but what goes in one? What on Earth producer Molly Siegel gets some tips. This story first aired in 2023, but the advice is evergreen.
1: When the wildfire started in Tantallon, Nova Scotia, Debbie Shea was evacuated from her home, only then to be told to leave again from her sister's place when yet another evacuation order came into effect.
2: When it happens to you at the spur of the moment, you're not prepared, you're in shock, it's disbelief. I think my advice would be to people that never experienced this to always have an emergency bag on hand.
1: It's good advice not to wait until the last minute. But even if you plan early, how do you know what to put in your bag?
3: So my name is David Fraser. I've been a volunteer with the Ottawa branch of the Canadian Red Cross for about 16 years now.
1: He has experience responding to many emergencies, including natural hazards. So with his guidance, I'm going to give this a go.
4: To start my go kit, I'm going to use this container.
1: There are some things David says everyone should consider.
3: A portable radio with extra batteries.
1: Or a crank-powered radio to stay in touch with the latest emergency information. I don't have one at home, so I head out.
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6: No. Radio. Okay. No, I don't think so.
5: Okay.
1: But online, no problem.
4: Battery radio or crank radio, I mean, I'm seeing stuff from about $20 all the way up to, you know, 50 plus. So there's a big range.
3: My experience, though, is that most people will have most of the things that they need in their home.
1: I'll start with an easy one.
3: Copies of your important documents and taking pictures of it and having it on your cell phone.
4: Okay, so personal documents should be backed up.
1: David also suggests keeping copies in your go bag and even giving another set of copies to an emergency contact. Now, back to what he has in his go bag.
3: It has a flashlight.
4: Okay. I have an extra headlamp that will go in the go kit. I just need to check the batteries.
1: David says one of the most important things about packing your go bag is making it personal.
4: Gonna add some Tylenol.
1: If you take prescription medication, have some in your bag. Extra clothes are also important. For Michelle Feist, living through an evacuation changed the way she thinks about what to bring. She was evacuated from her home in Lytton, BC in 2021 due to wildfire. Here she is speaking with the University of Victoria's Climate Disaster Project.
7: I packed my husband's memorial album, a couple of statues that are one of a kind, and then I packed a bag, and this is a pro tip, pack good stuff. I packed the worst. I packed the ugliest bra, two pairs of old beat up underwear, and pants that didn't really fit because I thought, I'm not going to use these. So anyhow, that's what I ended up evacuated with. And now I know, pack the good stuff.
1: Okay, noted. I will pack clothing that I actually want to wear. David Fraser also has some more tips from his own go bag.
3: Duct tape is amazing. It can be used in many, many situations.
1: Roll of duct tape, check. And?
3: It has a roll of toilet paper because I don't know where I'm necessarily going to end up. There's extra Kleenex that's in there. A couple of energy bars that I carry with me and one bottle of water.
1: Water bottle, check. But don't forget to switch that out every 6 months or so. And an emergency blanket. It's just shiny and reflects your heat back onto yourself so you can stay warm. Just going to add that into the kit.
3: Earplugs, because if you are in a reception center, it can get quite noisy. Blackout eye shades for sleeping as well. Personally, in my grab-and-go kit, I've got games, I've got a deck of cards, I've got a book I haven't read.
1: Okay. Cards packed in my go bag. If you have young kids, adding some other games or toys is also a good idea. If you have a pet, make sure you pack their essentials too. if you can't find everything you need at home and you're on a limited budget.
3: The dollar store has most of the items at a very low cost.
1: And if the time comes, all that planning should make things a little easier to manage.
3: Then it's time for action. Pick it up and I get out.
1: For What on Earth, I'm Molly Siegel.
0: Thanks for that, Molly. You've been listening to What on Earth on CBC Radio 1 and streaming live on the CBC News app. That's all for us this week. The What on Earth team includes Vivian Luck, Molly Siegel, Danielle Piper, Burke Johnson, Catherine Rolfson, and Rachel Sanders. I'm Michelle Elliott. Thank you for listening.

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1: Hi, Brittany Wenzel here, coming up tomorrow on Information Morning. We continue our discussion on barriers to education for kids who grew up in foster care and speak with a former child in care who's now on her way to becoming a social worker. Also, we head back to the Port of Sydney for one more vendor spotlight interview. Tomorrow, we'll meet a sea glass archaeologist. And on the party line, we're off to Margaree Harbour. That's Thursday on Cape Breton's Information Morning.
0: Everyone loves a musical countdown. 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
2: This is CBC News. It's 3 o'clock. Good afternoon. I'm Cassie Williams. Here's what's making news. Premier Tim Houston's tour of the province got off to a rocky start this afternoon when he was confronted by an angry group of protesters at Acadia University in Wolfville. It started as a quiet protest outside the venue where Houston was giving a speech to the Annapolis Valley Chamber of Commerce. But as he left, protesters surrounded the car he was trying to leave in. At one point, people climbed on top of it, halting the vehicle. Houston remained inside for several minutes until police ultimately escorted him out of the car and back into the building. But not before protesters also allegedly smashed the windshield while the premier was inside. A number of police cars arrived, and there is a heavy police presence on the Acadia University campus. There's no word yet on whether anyone has been arrested. Nova Scotia Power is giving notice to customers who have outstanding bills. Late fees are coming back October 1st. The utility says it wants to give an ample warning of the upcoming changes to give people time to negotiate payment plans. People can take up to 24 months to pay off their balances without penalty if they call and make arrangements in advance. Otherwise, they will be charged interest. Chris Letang is Director of Customer Care.
3: Right now, we probably have about 9% of our customers that have overdue balances. So the majority of customers are current. Historically, that number's probably about double what it would typically be. So we definitely want to make sure that we're reaching those customers to let them know that we have these supports available so that they can get help with managing their balance if they need it.
2: Nova Scotia Power is also launching a new fund that will be handled by organizations and charities that have established programs to help low-income families pay their power bills. Letang says the average customer is in arrears, rather, the average customer in arrears owes about $1,300. About 150 wildfires are burning across northwestern Ontario, and so many people are under mandatory evacuation orders that the nearest city, Thunder Bay, has run out of room. The CBC's Sarah Law has the latest.
4: Evacuees from a few communities have been sent to Thunder Bay, but Gull Bay First Nation says there's no accommodations left in the city for its members. They'll have to make their way further south to Toronto. Kiewetinohn NDP MPP Saul Mamakwa says he's concerned about the region's capacity to support evacuees.
5: The north doesn't not, I don't know if we have the infrastructure to move people fast.
4: Several more communities remain on standby for potential evacuation, and they're also contending with highway closures and telecommunication breakdowns. Mamakwa is calling for action from the provincial and federal governments to make sure there are enough fire crews to keep up with the situation. A spokesperson for Canada's Minister of Emergency Management and Community Resilience says it has not received a formal request from Ontario for federal assistance. Sarah Law, CBC News, Thunder Bay, Ontario.
2: Meanwhile, the wildfires have turned the sky hazy and yellow across southern Ontario. Online monitoring site IQ Air says Toronto's air quality is the worst among the world's major cities, and it's prompting the city to cancel its FIFA Fan Festival and viewing party. Emily Chung has that story.
6: Looks like fog, feels like humidity, and smells like you're beside the bonfire in the backyard.
7: People in Toronto woke up to an intense orange haze that's forcing them to rethink their plans for the day.
6: More worried about the dog than anything. So normally you go for a run or something like that. Not going to do that today.
7: Eric Kennedy, assistant professor of disaster and emergency management at York University, says it's the new reality. thanks to bigger wildfires driven by climate change and the way we manage our forests.
8: Unfortunately, like we've seen scenes from British Columbia and Alberta and elsewhere, fire smoke is here, and it's part of life in Canada with the number of wildfires we have.
7: He recommends that people check air quality readings with the weather and prepare by having access to a clean indoor airspace and a mask if they go outside. Emily Chung, CBC News, Toronto.
9: Hi, I'm CBC meteorologist Tina Simkin. A mix of sun and clouds is expected across Cape Breton, but a chance of showers throughout the day with the risk of thunderstorms this afternoon. Any showers that do form this afternoon will linger in the evening forecast. Meanwhile, temperatures today climbing to 24 degrees with the winds becoming westerly, 20 gusting up to 40 kilometers per hour, and then light overnight tonight as temperatures drop down to 16 degrees under partly cloudy skies. A mix of sun and clouds tomorrow with a slight chance of showers and a risk of thunderstorms.
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12: Hey, I'm Jeremy Ratt, and this is the CBC Music Top 20 for the week of July 9th, 2026.
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11: 9, number 8,
10: 7,
11: 6,
10: 5,
11: 4, taking you all the way from 20 to the top. Number one.
12: This was the number one song from last week.
13: Tell me what you about, 'cause tonight we go round and round and round and round and round.
12: Yeah, that's Vancouver's Baby No Money with his hit Round and Round. Will it be able to hang on to the top spot for 2 weeks straight? You'll need to stick with us until the end of the hour to find out. I'm Jeremy Ratt in for Grant Lawrence, and on your countdown this week, you will hear three debut songs entering the countdown, as well as new ones from Stormzy, Goldie Boutillier, and Sister Ray. You'll also hear which song is the highest jumper on the chart and which song received the most online votes this past week. And this is how the chart comes together. Every week, we count up all of your votes that come into our voting page at cbcmusic.ca/top20vote. We also keep track of Canadian streaming numbers and radio spins across this country to come up with the chart rankings that you're about to hear. And all the songs on the top 20 can also be heard on After Dark, Drive, and Mornings on CBC Music. So let's get this countdown started with a new single from Scarborough-born LA-based singer Cherry. You may know her as the first woman signed with The Weeknd's EXO Records, and we have the first single from her upcoming studio album entitled You, Me, and My Ego. It's called Hall of Fame. It's new music from Cherry, and it kickstarts this week's CBC Music Top 20 at number 20.

Entering the countdown at number 19, that is our second debut of the week, a gorgeous new song courtesy of Love out of Treaty 6 with Machi Nimito. This is the CBC Music Top 20. I'm Jeremy Ratt, and if you want to help Love or Cherry move up this chart, you can do so by voting for their song right now.

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1: Number 17.

0: was the good thing to do. When you left, you took the whole fruit, and I'm chewing on the rind, swallowing the perfume.
1: From Toronto, that's Sister Ray with their new single called Chewing on the Rind. It debuted on last week's Countdown, and this week it climbs three spots to chew on number 17. I'm Jeremy Ratt in Vancouver, sitting in for Grant while he's away, sipping some margaritas, and I would really like to play all of these songs in full for you, but we just don't have enough time. So here's a quick trip through the songs coming in at number 16 to 14.
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1: Climbing two spots to number 15, it's Glenn Lewis with Give You

0: 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Counting down the 20 hottest tracks of the week.
1: I'm Jeremy Rett. Still to come, number one. The big question is, will Vancouver's Baby No Money continue his hold on the top spot for 2 weeks in a row with his summer hit called Round and Round? Or will Charlie XCX or Angelique make it to number one? They're all getting close to the top, so stick around to find out who takes top honors this week. Now, up next, it's Tennille Towns. She has the highest jumper on the chart this week, leaping five whole spots with her new single. Shining down on the number 13 position, this is Tennille Towns from Grand Prairie, Alberta, with Sunshine's Free, right here on your CBC Music Top 20.

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0: Climbing three spots to number 12, that is the latest from Vince Staples out of Compton, California, with his latest track called Cotton. You can find that song on the singer's new album entitled Crybaby, which is out now on streaming platforms, in stores, wherever you get your music. I'm your guest host, Jeremy Ratt, and coming up, your local news.
1: It's 3:30 right now, partly cloudy and 29 in Halifax, partly cloudy and 23 in Sydney, sunshine and 28 in Fredericton, and mainly sunny and 24 in Charlottetown. I'm Cassie Williams. Here's what's making news. An angry group of protesters surrounded Premier Tim Houston's car this afternoon as he attempted to leave a speaking engagement at Acadia University in Wolfville. He'd just finished giving a speech to the Annapolis Valley Chamber of Commerce when the protesters blocked him from leaving and started shouting at him. The windshield of the vehicle he was in was smashed. RCMP eventually escorted Houston back inside the building where he had just delivered his speech. And also in the news, the Nova Scotia Provincial Housing Agency is eliminating 32 roles by creating 25 new ones. The union representing some of the workers says it's simply a cut. The head of the agency says it's restructuring that will improve services. Regional news at 4:30. Here's the weather forecast from Tina Simkin. The northern half of Nova Scotia and Inverness County are under a thunderstorm watch for this afternoon. However, the warning has been lifted for PEI. Tonight, clouds this evening right across the region. A chance of showers for PEI. But a risk of thunderstorms early in the evening for Nova Scotia. Lows between 13 and 19 degrees. Tomorrow, a mix of sun and cloud with morning fog. A chance of showers and a risk of thunderstorms for the afternoon. Breezy winds and highs of 20 along the coast to 28 inland before humidity. And that's a look at your news and weather.
0: I'm Jeremy Ratt, and you're listening to the CBC Music Top 20. Now, up next, it's Quebec singer Louanne Larobina. Oh, this song is a beauty too. Voix de mes vida climbs three spots to float into number 11 right here on your CBC Music Top 20.

0: That is new music from East Coast singer-songwriter Goldie Boutillier with Party, and this week it shimmies up two spots to crack your top 10 at number 10. I'm Jeremy Ratt, filling in for Grant Lawrence, and if you've listened to this show before, you'll know that we have 20 songs and not enough time to play them all. So, here's a fast spin through the songs coming in at 9 to 6.
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1: Now, let's get you into our top five this week, starting with a singer from Alberta, but now based in Vancouver. She goes by the name Jimmy. And this sultry rock song was picked up by the Toronto Blue Jays as a home run anthem. And this week, Jimmy's Leather Jacket climbs three spots to crack your top five at number five on this week's CBC Music Top 20.

Climbing two spots to number four, that is the latest from UK collaborators Stormzy and O'Deal called 24 Hours. And yes, I know what you're thinking. Does this signal that a new Stormzy album is on the way? Word has it, yeah, the rapper has been secretly working on tracks, and you just heard one of them. I'm Jeremy Rett. All right, let's get into our top three this week, starting with Angelique. The famed songwriter returns with a countrified single called Tell My Lips. And this week, it two-steps four spots right into the number three position, right here on your CBC Music Top 20. You could tell my

0: Gonna tell your heart.
1: That is Anjali with Tell My Lips at number 3. I'm Jeremy Ratt in Vancouver, and we are almost at the number one song for the week. But first, let's hear the latest from Josiah and the Bonnevilles out of Tennessee. The new album is entitled As Is, which is out now on Rounder Records, and that is where you will find this catchy single called Going Gone. And this week, it climbs 3 spots to take number 2.

album as is. That's Josiah and the Bonnevilles out of Tennessee with the song Going Gone. It's number two. We counted Canadian streaming numbers and radio spins along with all of your votes. And now taking the top spot this week, it is Baby No Money again. The hitmaker from Vancouver continues his grip on the top spot with his summer hit called Round and Round. Baby No Money has your number one song right here on your CBC Music Top 20.

That's Round and Round from Baby No Money. Your number one song on the CBC Music Top 20. And that was your CBC Music Top 20 for the week of July 9th, 2026. 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

Good afternoon and welcome to the Wednesday edition of Main Street Cape Breton. I'm Jennifer Ludlow. Gabrielle McLeod is our associate producer and technical director today. Well, on today's program, Nova Scotia Power is bringing back late fees. The utility's representative will provide us with the details around that. We're also going to tell you about an important fundraising campaign underway for Community Cares Youth Outreach on the North Side. And we're going to speak to an author who is doing a presentation at the Highland Village tomorrow about the 60s-inspired Back to the Land migration movement. We'll have those stories and more ahead on Main Street.

0: Well, we saw some rain across the island today. I know there was, I was getting messages from folks in Glace Bay saying it's raining out here, but there was no rain in Sydney. And then a little while later, there was a bit of rain in Sydney. So it was a bit of a wet day along parts of the island, but still it was the temperature was nice, and it was still a nice day. We're still in for a nice day. We have partially cloudy skies this evening. There's a chance we'll see more showers, and we are still hearing about that risk of a thunder shower. Winds from the west gusting to 40, becoming light this evening. The temperature will go down to about 16 degrees. For tomorrow, it's going to be sunny in the morning. There's a chance of some showers in the afternoon as some clouds move in, and that risk of a thunder shower. Wind from the west gusting to 50 tomorrow with a high of 26 degrees, except 18 along parts of the coast, and the humidity will make it feel more like 29. UV index 7 or high. If we look ahead to Friday right now, it says mix of sun and cloud, chance of showers, and a high of 20 degrees. It's 26 right now in Sydney, 22 in Shedacamp, 23 at Inganish Beach. Partially cloudy skies being reported at the Sydney airport with a temperature of 23 degrees. Well, let's check in with the news headlines. Cassie Williams is standing by. Cassie?
1: Hi, Jennifer. Premier Tim Houston was trying to leave a speaking event in Wolfville, Nova Scotia today when his vehicle was surrounded by protesters and the window allegedly smashed. The number of protesters attending the Premier's first stop on his Chamber of Commerce tour across the province swelled to more than 150 this afternoon. Many were sharing their frustration with the province over a number of issues, including recent library cuts, the environment, and cannabis access, among others. RCMP eventually escorted Houston back inside the building where he had just delivered his speech. And the Nova Scotia Provincial Housing Agency is eliminating 32 roles but creating 25 new ones. The union representing some of the workers says it's simply a cut. However, the head of the agency says it's restructuring that will improve services. And I will have more news coming up at 4:30.
0: Thank you, Cassie. And if you are heading out or if you're in Glace Bay today, I will make a note that part of Commercial Street is closed from Marconi Street to York Street. There are some detours there for the bus route. Bus route 1, 2, and 3, 4 will arrive and depart from Blair's Used Furniture on Union Street rather than the usual spot there on, I believe it's Marconi Street, but it's off Commercial Street anyway, and that part of the road is closed. And that is to accommodate the car show that's happening in Glace Bay this evening. It gets underway at 6 o'clock, but if you want to register your vehicle, you can do so right now on Commercial Street in Glace Bay. It's part of the Harborfest celebration, and there will be a food truck there, a mobile arcade, and a vendor market happening all on Commercial Street as part of the Harborfest festival there happening this week. 8 minutes now after 4 o'clock. Nova Scotia Power is letting its customers know that it is bringing back interest on unpaid bills. The utility has waived late fees for more than a year, but that ends in October. We heard earlier this year that the number of people not paying their power bills is twice the norm, with some people reporting inaccuracies in billing since the cyber attack last April. Nova Scotia Power has reconnected all meters and says current bills are accurate. Here is Chris Lantaine, the Nova Scotia Power Director of Customer Care.
2: From Nova Scotia Power, we actually have not been charging late fees or interest on overdue accounts since April 25th of 2025, when the cyber incident was detected. We have previously communicated that we did want to provide notice, at least 2 months notice. So today we are sharing that on October the 1st of 2026 is when late fees will resume for customers. It's important to note that this will not be charged on any balances that we're owing prior to October 1st. The amount of interest will be charged starting October 1st moving forward. That's an important distinction that I just want to make, that we're not going to be backdating, if you will, late charges. So it's important to note customers do have time and options to help avoid late fees. And something you're going to hear from me a couple of times today is if customers need help, if they are struggling, it's important that they call us because we do have solutions that are available to support them. The first thing I want to talk about, we have been encouraging customers to take advantage of this since the cyber incident began and we resumed billing last year. But it is very important if customers do need support with a balance that they know that there's options available to them. They can reach out to us and they can talk to us about a couple of things. So the first is we're allowing customers to roll their balances into equal billing, which essentially allows for the balance plus the monthly usage to be spread out over a 12-month period to provide predictability in the payments and interest-free support to manage those balances. If customers need support beyond spreading a balance over 12 months, they can contact us and they can head into up to a 24-month plan to manage outstanding balances, which helps ensure that that balance will remain interest-free for customers. So again, while the normal operation, if you will, of late fees returning on October 1st of 2026 will happen, customers have lots of options and time to make sure that they can continue to have interest-free support managing those outstanding balances. Again, I think it's really important to reiterate, if customers have concerns or need help, we are here to help and we encourage them to call us at our customer care center. I also want to announce some expanded support for customers that we are announcing today. So through our grassroots grant community program, we are launching a $500,000 community energy fund. We're going to work with community organizations across Nova Scotia to connect eligible customers with that financial support if they do require it. It's essentially going to look like a matching program. So if a customer is getting some help from a charity or other organization that helps low-income customers, Nova Scotia Power will help contribute to that bill support and that balance support that those customers are receiving. This program will be available by the fall. We're going to work with low-income advocates and the Affordable Energy Coalition over the next couple of months to help shape this program. I think a couple of other things just to talk about that we're doing, additional supports for customers. One of the things that we actually implemented last year is we received approval from the Nova Scotia Energy Board for a program that if a customer was receiving support from a charity or other low-income supporting organization, we were waiving any late charges that were on their accounts to provide additional relief for outstanding balances. We did run that pilot for the last year. It's important to note we weren't charging new late charges, but we were still looking back if there had been late charges on the customer's accounts in the months leading up to April 25th of last year. And we helped over 1,200 customers with this program. Recognizing that late fees are coming back, again, in consultation with low-income advocacy groups, we are aligned with the value of continuing this program, and we received approval from the Nova Scotia Energy Board a couple of weeks ago for an 18-month extension, so we can pilot it, and we'll, of course, be assessing the success of the program as we work through the next year and a half.
0: Chris Lantain works for Nova Scotia Power. The CBC's Carolyn Ray brought us that story. It is just about 15 minutes after 4 o'clock. The governor of the Bank of Canada predicts that the country's economy will rebound after some rockiness earlier in the year. Because of that, the central bank is holding its key interest rate at 2.25% today. Tiff Macklem told reporters that despite international wars and uncertainty, Canadian businesses are adapting to issues like U.S. tariffs and supply chain challenges. Here's Macklem speaking with reporters about where

0: improve. There are risks around that, as I've talked about. But, you know, to come back to, you know, why are we feeling more confident that the economy is expanding once again? You know, going back to some of the data I outlined at the outset, consumers, you got to give some credit to Canadian consumers. They've been resilient. They are, you know, consumer spending is still expanding. You know, it's not a big number. There's very little population growth in the Canadian economy at the moment. So there's not new consumers entering the economy, but Canadian households are still spending. That is supporting growth. You know, where we've seen weakness, we've seen weakness in the housing market. As I said, we don't expect the housing market to be a big boost to growth going forward, but what we are seeing in the housing market is after a period of decline, it is stabilizing. So it's not going to be subtracting from growth if that holds. You know, where we see a little more momentum than we have seen is in exports. Canadian businesses have been adapting to a more difficult trade relationship with the United States. That includes severe tariffs on a number of key sectors in the Canadian economy. It's also created an environment where there's more trade uncertainty. You know, we're a good year into that now. What we're hearing from companies is they are adapting. They're finding ways to work with their clients. You know, they're reconfiguring their supply chains. They're getting on with business.
1: That was Tiff Macklem, Governor of the Bank of Canada, speaking with reporters today. This decision marked the sixth consecutive time the bank chose to keep interest rates as is.

0: Coming up on Main Street, Cape Breton, you want to bet? That throwaway phrase has new resonance in a world where you can place a bet on almost anything. CBC Money columnist Bruce Sellery will be here to talk about the prediction markers and how they are affecting everyone, from those in reality TV and to your wallet. I'm Jennifer Ludlow, and you're listening to Main Street, Cape Breton on this Wednesday afternoon. Community Care's youth organization in Sydney Mines is in partnership with New Dawn and looking to raise $50,000 by August 1st. It's a campaign called Fill Our Hearts Campaign, and the funds are to help support children, youth, and young families on the north side. To talk about what the money will be used for, Dorothy Halliday, the executive director of Community Cares, and Noelle McLean, the fundraising lead with Rise Results, are here now. Good afternoon.
1: Good afternoon.
2: Hi.
0: Noelle, why don't you start by telling us about the Fill Our Hearts campaign?
1: There's a lot of need right now on the north side. There's a lot of need everywhere, but Community Cares has been a pillar organization serving people, young families, and youth on the north side for many years. And the need is continuously growing. The Fill Our Hearts campaign is looking to people to be an extra support at this really challenging time by donating some resources that they could spare to help those in need. We're looking for financial contributions of food, of other things that people are in need of.
0: The number is $50,000 that you guys would like to raise by August 1st. How did you come up with the number?
2: So it's based on three priority needs, and it's certainly, if it was possible at this time, the number would be several times more than that, of course. But the priority needs at this point is, we're in a half of our building was built in the 1960s, the old St. John's School. And there are washrooms in that end of the building that are really near our kitchen that we use all the time, and other classrooms and gathering spaces. And those bathrooms, of course, have not, I don't know if they've been renovated since then, right? So they need to be accessible. So, and all of that comes at a cost, of course. And we've been very fortunate to have a grant from the CBRM to cover some of that cost. And so we're challenged with coming

0: up with a way of finding the rest of the resources to get that work done. And so we'd like to get that work done, you know, by the end of September, early October. The other pieces are around programming, and particularly around food programs that use our kitchen again, both for ourselves and other organizations, partner organizations. And it would be for the basics. I think Noel mentioned, you know, food, the basics of, you know, to be able to purchase food to have batch cooking and other activities happen in that kitchen so that there are, you know, there's less hunger in community and more resources directly to families and young people. Those are the two biggest priority areas. So we have a program that we've run for several years. It's called Stone Soup, and it's based on the old story about how a community came together and they all contributed something, and everyone was nourished by it. So
1: I think I remember doing a story about that back when it started a number of years ago. Yeah. Now, Dorothy, Community Cares is called like a youth outreach program, but what ages do you serve?
0: Well, you know, things have certainly evolved over the years, and the young people who we started to serve way back almost 30 years ago are now parents, and in fact, one of them who's we've connected with more recently is a grandparent, you know. So some of them, those folks are now like in their late 40s and early 50s. So with that, everything that's been happening in community, we've expanded our reach out to families as well. So it's and then, of course, during the pandemic, I think for a lot of organizations, nonprofits, we may have gone into the pandemic with a narrower, you know, target population and then responded based on need to a bigger population and saw, you know, more and more people having basic needs that were not being met. So there are some of our activities that extend to people of all ages. And when we have gatherings, they often extend to people of all ages and backgrounds.
1: What has the community response been like to this campaign?
2: People are paying attention to what the needs are. They're responding by sharing the story and sharing the need by reaching out to say that they want to help and want to be supportive. I think it's a hard time for everyone right now when we're asking for money, but people are generous and kind and want to do as much as they can to see the community come together to thrive.
0: Just the other little thing that I'll just add to that, I think, is that asking is not a big part of our history as an organization. Asking, you know, for contributions like this doesn't come easy to us because we've tried and many different ways to access resources, you know, to be able to pass on to those to vulnerable folks out there. We've tried our best to be creative and stay the course in that, but there are times, and this is one of them, when organizations like us need to raise our voice to some degree and to ask. And that's what we're doing now. It doesn't come easy to us, though. So that's why we reached out to our friend Noelle, because she has a lot more. Her and her team are amazing, and they've been able to, pull things together to tell the story. So, and the stories and the story of what's happening in community, the need, and the story of resilience and the heart that this community has are important to share.
1: What does it mean to you, Dorothy, to see the community come forward for Community Cares?
0: Well, it's certainly very humbling to see the difference that people make. And I'll say more, you know, there is this campaign, but there is on a daily basis, on a weekly basis. There have been people, you know, in the winter, let's just say that when things were on sale at, you know, a local department store, and they were marking down snowsuits. And we're not the only ones who see this, but people have such generous hearts that people go into those stores and they, you know, they don't buy one, they buy 10 because they can and because they're more affordable at that point. And then they come to you, maybe they come to you in April. And they're thinking ahead and thinking of, you know, the cold days of October when people will be looking for snowsuits or winter coats or winter boots. So it's encouraging, and it's certainly, it's often very emotional for the person who's coming to the door with those gifts as well. So we take the time, we really try to take the time to have a conversation about it so that we can understand the story and why they're showing up to give. And we've had conversations with alumni, folks who have been through our programs and have benefited. And some of them, you know, people are still struggling in low income and jobs that don't leave a whole lot. You know, there's a paycheck left at the end of the week or the end of the month. But they've been talking about making contributions that can make sense to them. And they're actually looking at making the next two Tuesdays Giving Tuesdays for alumni, where they will look to contribute, let's just say one number they were looking at was $25 and how much of a difference that could make, for instance, towards the Stone Soup program for children. And if they, you know, came out in numbers and each donated $25, that all adds up and it makes a difference. So they don't all have to be big checks. Everything makes a difference. And at the same time, when you're talking about needs like, you know, work to a washroom and things like that, that are very important, and food, those all come at a cost as well. So we need contributions from people with all kinds of backgrounds and abilities to make investments. So no one is left out of this. We just feel that everyone can contribute some way. So that's what we're hoping will happen.
1: How close are you to the $50,000 goal?
0: Well, we still got quite a way to go. Yeah.
1: There's still some time. You're hoping by August 1st to raise the total, so there is still time. How do people reach out?
2: There's a link on the website, and there's also links to the giving campaign on the social media, on the Facebook page. And you can also reach out to Dorothy directly by phone or by drop-in if people want to talk about giving.
1: And when you say on the website, that's the Community Cares website?
2: That's right.
1: Well, thank you both for joining us this afternoon.
0: Well, thanks for the opportunity.
1: That was Dorothy Halliday, the Executive Director of Community Cares, and Noelle McLean, the Fundraising Lead with Rise Results. You can go to communitycaresyouth.com to make a donation. Coming up on the program, we're going to speak with author Chris Murphy. Now, Chris looks into the story of the 60s-inspired Back to the Land migration movement that changed Nova Scotia, and he is going to be doing a talk on that at the Highland Village tomorrow evening. So he's going to tell us a little bit more about that coming up after the 4:30 news. And we're also going to tell you about dance walking. That's a exercise that you can get into if you're interested. And it happens every Sunday at Neville Park in Whitney Pier. We're going to talk to you about that coming up on the program. And I have a note here from Environment Canada. There is a yellow level watch for severe thunderstorm issued for Inverness County, south of Mabu. The impact level is moderate and the forecast confidence is high. A few thunderstorms, including one over the Northumberland Strait, are showing signs of broad rotation. Cells are moving to the east-southeast at 50 kilometers per hour, and other cells may continue to develop as the afternoon goes on. So that's a yellow level watch severe thunderstorm issued for Inverness County, south of Mabu. We do have a risk of thundershowers across the island today, and a risk of showers this evening. Cloudy skies, the temperature will go down to 16 degrees tonight, and tomorrow is much of the same. We have a risk of a thundershower for tomorrow afternoon and risk of showers in the afternoon. We'll have a full look at the weather forecast in a few moments. Right now, we're going to check in with the newsroom.
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4: Here is the CBC News for Nova Scotia. Good afternoon, I'm Cassie Williams. An angry group of protesters surrounded Premier Tim Houston's car today as he attempted to leave a speaking engagement at Acadia University in Wolfville. This afternoon, he had just finished giving a speech to the Annapolis Valley Chamber of Commerce when protesters blocked him from leaving and started shouting at him.
5: Tim Houston, you're wasting everybody's time! Quit your job now!
4: Some protesters could be seen climbing onto the vehicle and sitting in its path. Someone smashed the vehicle's windshield while Houston was inside before police escorted the premier back inside the building. No word yet on any arrests. In a statement this afternoon, the premier's office says while it respects people's right to peacefully protest, what happened this afternoon was not peaceful. The second stop on his Chamber of Commerce tour is scheduled for tomorrow in Yarmouth. Halifax RCMP arrested a young person for making threats they say are hate motivated. Last Friday, police learned a youth had allegedly made threats of violence related to an upcoming 2S LGBTQ plus community event. On Saturday, police made an arrest and the young person faces charges related to hate and propaganda. The youth has been released on conditions including that they not be allowed near the community where the event is taking place and they're prohibited from attending public gatherings with a large number of people. A federal court judge is refusing to order that a transgender inmate be sent to a women's prison. At a hearing out of Halifax last month, the lawyer for inmate Amanda Cooper says she fears for her safety in a men's prison. Cooper, who has been incarcerated since 2001 as a dangerous offender, underwent gender surgery 2 years ago. Correctional officers refused to move her to a women's prison, citing her risk and safety to other female inmates. In a decision released this week, the judge sided with the federal government, saying Cooper had not shown the decision was unreasonable. The province's housing agency is eliminating 32 roles, but creating 25 new ones. The union representing some workers says it's simply a cut. The head of the agency says it's restructuring that will improve service. Taryn Grant has that story.
6: 4 years ago, the province combined its five separate housing authorities into one Crown Corporation. The housing agency manages all of Nova Scotia's public housing. Interim CEO Vicki Elliott says job changes announced this week are rooted in that merger.
7: We're streamlining, we're finding efficiencies, and through the centralization and creating hubs, we feel that we can deliver better client service.
6: The changes will result in a net loss of seven positions, but Elliott says it's not about cost savings. The province has directed the agency to trim labor costs by 3% this year. Elliott says planning is underway for accomplishing that task. 11 affected workers are members of the Nova Scotia Government and General Employees Union. Union President Sandra Mullen says a cut is a cut. She says workers are worried about themselves, not knowing if they'll be rehired into new roles, and about the agency's clients.
8: In times such as these, where we know we're in a housing crisis, any reduction in any staffing levels in housing is going to impact the service, without question.
6: Elliott says none of the affected positions are on the front lines. Taryn Grant, CBC News, Halifax.
4: Nova Scotia's housing minister has new order-making powers over the HRM and Halifax Water. The minister can direct the municipality or the utility to build infrastructure or extend services to support new housing development. The powers were enabled through legislation that passed in the spring. They've now come into force with the adoption of regulations that specify when the minister can use them. Minister Johnny White says he has no immediate plans for using the powers.
9: Wastewater and water have become very clear to be the issue with expanding housing as fast as we want, and the opportunities in front of this province right now are monumental, so we really want to be able to respond as quick as we can, and that's just going to help us do.
4: Similar order-making powers are also now in effect for the Municipal Affairs Minister. He can now amend Halifax's urban service area boundary. Nova Scotia Power is warning customers it's bringing back late fees come October. The utility has not charged them since April of last year when it was hit by a serious cyber attack. Chris Letang, Director of Customer Care, says about 9% of its customers are in arrears. The average bill, around $1,300. He's urging people to call and make an interest-free payment plan if they're nervous about their balance.
3: They can contact us and they can head into up to a 24-month plan to manage outstanding balances, which helps ensure that that balance will remain interest-free for customers. So again, while the normal operation, if you will, of late fees returning on October 1st of 2026 will happen, customers have lots of options and time to make sure that they can continue to have interest-free support.
4: Letang says the utility has now reconnected all meters and is confident the current bills are accurate. And finally, alcohol producers in the province will soon be allowed to sell products made by other Nova Scotian companies at their retail locations. Until this change announced today by the province, producers could only stock their storefronts with alcohol they had produced themselves. The cross-selling will come into effect next month. In the fall, it will introduce another change, removing the requirement that alcohol producers can only sell retail cans and bottles at locations with production facilities. Andrew Tanner is the president of the Craft Breweries Association of Nova Scotia and says the changes are welcome.
10: It's certainly been a long time coming, but we're obviously very pleased. There are two wins that we've been asking for, two items we've been asking for quite a while. The secondary location item, a lot of craft brewers are already doing that, and it's been a sort of a hassle, if you like, to have another unit brewing in a secondary location, costly as well. So seeing that red tape go away is quite good.
4: Tanner says in the fall, the association will launch a strategic plan aimed at seeing more changes that will bolster the province's craft beer industry. And that's the news.
11: Thank you, Cassie. We have a chance of some showers this evening and the risk of a thunder shower. Wind from the west gusting to 40, becoming light this evening and a low of 16. Sunny skies tomorrow morning, a few clouds moving in throughout the afternoon with a chance of showers, risk of a thunder shower in the afternoon, wind from the west gusting to 50 near noon, a high of 26 degrees tomorrow. It will be a bit cooler along the coast, but no matter what the temperature is, the humidity will make it feel warmer. UV index 7 or high, and looking ahead to Friday, mix of sun and cloud, chance of showers, and a high of 20 degrees. It is 24 degrees at Inganish Beach, 24 degrees in Reserve Mines. Sydney, it is 26 degrees. And in Lewisburg, a bit cooler at 19 degrees. Far Out is a book about the untold story of the 60s-inspired back-to-the-land migration movement that changed Nova Scotia. Author Chris Murphy is doing a talk about the history of this unique migration and its impact on rural parts of the province tomorrow evening. That's at the Highland Village. And Chris Murphy is on the line with us right now. Good afternoon.
12: Hi, Jennifer.
11: Tell us a little bit about the book.
12: Okay, well, I'll tell you how the book started. So my brother and I grew up in the 60s ourselves, although growing up may be a generous word for it. We were young in the 60s when all that social change, Vietnam War, Woodstock, it was all happening somewhere else in North America, but not in our small town of Antigonish. So we were keen to see what was going on and become part of it. And we left and went to Toronto and, became part of the Yorkville scene and the Rochdale College, et cetera. When we came back, much to our surprise and delight, the 60s had somehow started to arrive in Antigonish. And, Volkswagen vans were pulling up with people with long hair who looked like they just stepped out of the Time Life magazine articles we'd been reading and the TV reports we'd seen and people we'd met in Toronto, etc. And they were suddenly looking for land in Nova Scotia and particularly land around Antigonish. And a whole community of people in between, say, 1970 and 78, people moved into the area from all kinds of exotic places, California, Ontario, Vancouver, etc., with different backgrounds and settled there and started buying land and property and building houses, etc. And it became a real community. Now, Many didn't stay. And this, by the way, was going on in, throughout the rest of Nova Scotia as well, and of course Cape Breton in particular. My brother, I gave it a shot. We tried to live in a summer cottage over one winter, and that's all it took, and I went back to university. My brother, who's an artist and photographer, and his partner stuck it out, and they became kind of successful homesteaders and still live there and as artists and filmmakers. I retired about 7 or 8 years ago from Dalhousie, and my brother had decided 50 years later that, you know, we should maybe interview a few people and while they're still here. And because this was an interesting time and what happened to them and how did they adjust and, you know, et cetera. So it started with one interview and it began to evolve. One interview led to another, and I began to see there was a real story here, and that really, when I looked, no one had told that story, wasn't part of our history books, and that these people were interesting people who'd made an impact in the communities. These are the people who lasted, of course, and it started off as a film, interviews, and then I decided, well, I would write a book, and we did 50 interviews throughout the province and eventually had to stop. There are lots of people we didn't talk to, etc. So that's how it got started. And it was, it's an interesting, and it's a migration story. Like most of Nova Scotia has been settled through various migrations from the Highland Scots, you know, in the 1800s, etc. So that's how it got started. And it took us several years to write it, and we published it, and it's now not quite 2 years, but it's been out, and it's been proved to be very popular, and my brother's film is a companion to the book. So I'll leave it there.
1: Okay. What was the most interesting story you collected?
12: Well, I don't think there's any one story. One of the things that the reading I'm going to talk about was the unlikely and important relationship between these young urban back-to-the-landers who were, you know, many cases hippies, or they were leaving because of the Vietnam War. So politically and socially liberal, quite different from, buying properties in really remote areas of the province. And their neighbors, you know, in many cases were older because their kids had been leaving the Highlands and going into the cities, ironically, the places where they had just left. And you know, these kids, in many cases, had no farming experience and didn't really have a clue what to do and how to, you know, work in a subsistence farming environment. And these neighbors they had did. And these friendships developed, which became vitally important to those who stayed, where, in a sense, these older people who had this, what we call local knowledge, which was considered outdated, had this vital information which they shared with a lot of the local, with the newcomers that come from a ways. And friendships developed that were vital. I mean, they in return would help out their older neighbors, and you know, they, in many cases, they helped revitalize some of these rural areas and communities.
1: So you mentioned your book has been out for over a year now. Yeah. What has the response to the book been like?
12: Well, it's been amazing and surprising. We've toured the book around the province, doing readings and showing my brother's film, Peter's film. People have been turning up, people who've lived that experience themselves. People who know people or people who are just generally interested. But we've gone into 4 printings for the book, and I'm continued to be surprised. We get lots of nice emails from people saying, you know, we did that. And I mean, I only regret we couldn't talk to more people, and there are more stories out there to be gathered by somebody. But the reaction's been heartwarming, and I think in some cases the story wasn't told and wasn't appreciated. And these people, you know, took a lot of risks and kind of worked hard to become part of the communities they're in and made a real contribution. And I think it's gratifying to see that documented and recognized. as opposed to just, oh yeah, this thing happened in the 60s, and where did it go? What happened to it? Well, if you read the book, you'll see what happened and how people managed to do this.
1: How would you say the back to the land migration movement changed Nova Scotia?
12: Well, they brought at a time when there was a shortage of just labor, and there was certainly a need for new kind of ideas. They introduced things like gardening, alternative energy. They started small businesses. They were involved in environmentalism, early women's movement stuff started around these newcomers. So they brought with them a kind of, you know, the counterculture ideas that now have become pretty conventional. But at the time, they were new. And, you know, as well as just providing some new energy and some new people in areas where, in many cases, all the younger people had left. So it's more like individual contributions. And if you follow the lives of the people we document in the book, each one of them did something that has a lasting impact. In some cases, they revitalized small communities. Harborville in Nova Scotia and Bear River is another example of a place where enough people arrived to really make a real impact on small communities at the time that were kind of in decline.
1: So what will you be talking about tomorrow at the event? Have you picked out some portions, some specific stories from the book that you're going to be sharing?
12: We'll talk a little bit about some of what I've told you about the background of the book and why we did the book. But there are some readings and stories from particularly that look at that interesting relationship between backlanders and their local communities. And there are some great quotes. And this is kind of an oral history of this movement. And my brother's documentary, which has been really well received, it kind of goes over the same ground, but you get to see the people whose, you know, lives we talk about in the book, but kind of colorful and interesting people who, you know, have interesting things to say. So the film and the book readings and, you know, and then just answer questions. We hope that the audience will come and share their stories, because we recognize that, you know, ours is a limited account of this movement, and that there are a lot more people out there and a lot more stories to share. So that's part of the reason I think the museum would like us, the Highland Village Museum, to come to share our story and to have people come and share their story.
1: Tell us the details. Is it their registration for this event or a cost?
12: No, it's free at 7 o'clock at the Highland Village in Iona. Free admission. Everybody's welcome. And I believe you might even get a cup of tea at the end of it.
1: Wouldn't be a Cape Breton event without a cup of tea at the end, would it?
12: Exactly.
1: Well, thank you, Chris, for taking the time out today to talk to us and tell us about your event tomorrow and your book.
12: Yeah, thanks for calling. Bye-bye.
1: That's Chris Murphy. His book is called Far Out, and he is hosting a talk at the Highland Village tomorrow at 7 o'clock. And as he just mentioned, there it is, free to attend. We're coming up to 10 minutes before 5 o'clock on your Wednesday afternoon. Now, you may have never placed a bet, but chances are you've heard of prediction markets. Betting cannot affect the weather, but there is growing concern that prediction markets could be skewing other areas simply because of the money now at stake. CBC's money columnist Bruce Sellery joins us now to talk about that. Bruce is the CEO of the nonprofit credit counseling agency Credit Canada, and he spoke with Main Street's Gabrielle McLeod.
13: Good afternoon, Bruce.
14: Hi there.
13: What should we know about the prediction markets?
14: A prediction market is basically sports betting, but in any category you could possibly imagine. The size and timing of corporate layoffs you can bet on. Volcanic eruptions, space exploration. For example, will SpaceX land humans on Mars by December 31st, 2029? You can bet on that. Most of the bets are binary, so yes or no. And you can bet for as little as a penny and as much as millions. The big platforms include Polymarket, Kalshi, and one called OG Predictive. And they make their money on trading fees versus, say, a casino, which makes its money when people lose. So what the prediction markets are going for is volume. They want lots and lots of people making bets on lots and lots of events. Now, it isn't easy to access these platforms in Canada. Polymarket is technically blocked, but there are tech-savvy people who have workarounds, which I don't recommend.
13: How can prediction markets skew things?
14: So, Love Island. Have you heard of Love Island, the reality TV show?
13: I have.
14: You have. You're like, I will not admit to watching it, but I have heard of it. I have never seen it, but I don't think that's required to understand the basic concept of the reality TV show. It's about love on an island. So, you know, maybe it's not Cape Breton Island, but there is more sun, there is lots of scandal, and there's some smoochy smoochy. Well, there was an article in Vanity Fair this week that caught my attention that connects Love Island to the prediction markets because it is a show where the winners are determined by viewers. Some pundits are concerned that gamblers are going to hack the voting on the show in order to rig their bets, not to influence the outcome, but to find out the outcome in advance so they can bet on it. Love Island is taped a couple of days before it airs, so everyone on set knows the outcome, and it's impossible to stop them from betting or to eliminate any leaks.
13: So what are they doing to prevent this sort of thing?
14: Well, Kalshi, with one of the prediction markets, it says it tries to prevent and investigate insider trading. For example, it sometimes checks the backgrounds of traders to see if they have any connection to the events that they're betting on. But that is a very, very tough task. With stocks, it's much easier to determine who is an insider and who isn't. And there is a ton of regulation in the stock market, and there's enforcement, and there's a culture in which insider stock trading is very clearly a crime. But that culture doesn't exist in the prediction markets. As I said, these platforms have a real interest in bets taking off. Kalshi has been stoking interest in betting on reality TV shows by putting ads on social media and partnering with influencers to drive interest.
13: So who regulates the prediction markets?
14: It isn't 100% clear, to be honest. Like in the US, it's technically the Commodity Futures Trading Commission, but individual states are weighing in, plus the Securities and Exchange Commission has a role in policing things. It's very complicated. Here in Canada, it's the provincial securities regulators, CSRO, and the Canadian Securities Administrators. Regulators have tried to block direct access to the foreign exchanges and authorize domestic dealers to offer services to Canadians. One you can expect to hear more about is called Wealthsimple Predict, and it is a separate app that allows users to make bets on economic and climate events.
13: What are the risks as prediction markets grow?
14: So who really cares about the outcome on reality TV? Like, whatever, except for Amazing Race Canada, that matters. But other than that, who cares? The outcomes of democratic elections, though, that matters. And in the past, trying to influence an election was about power, right? It was about the candidate and maybe the party who wanted to win. Now you can be agnostic about the outcome of the election and instead be focused on how to make money from it. This is scary to me. On a reality TV show, that is paying off a low-level production assistant to leak who won the kiss-off. But in an election, it could be paying people to spread false accusations about a candidate or stuff a ballot box. In this example, the betting isn't the issue. It's the other bad behavior prompted by the drive to make money from the betting.
13: What about from a personal finance perspective?
14: Well, this is the other thing. It's gambling. And we've seen the rise in sports betting in this country. The advertising is everywhere. And we hear about the problems that it has created every day from clients at Credit Canada. It is so, so easy to get addicted. It's right there on your phone all the time. Now, add in the prediction markets and the ability to bet on even more events any time of the day or night. Maybe the majority of people can do this responsibly, betting small amounts that they can afford to lose. But I really do worry about people who bet large amounts, money they don't have, and then they end up losing their house. Here is one potential substitute. It's called Manifold Markets, and you can make the same sort of bets that you can make on Polymarket, but without using real money. Or another substitute for the same dopamine rush, you could just play Candy Crush on your phone. How about that?
13: That is fair. It gives such an adrenaline rush playing Candy Crush.
14: Yeah.
13: Well, thank you so much for joining us today, Bruce.
14: All right. Take care. Bye-bye.
11: And Bruce Sellery is our weekly money columnist. He's the CEO of the nonprofit credit counseling agency, Credit Canada. Later in the program, gambling can be a really hard addiction to recover from, as Bruce was telling us, especially when it's available to do legally on your phone. We'll dig into some of the gambling safety tools available as online betting becomes more widespread. Well, the Barn Music and Theatre Society has a special Kaylee tonight celebrating Brenda Stubbert's birthday. Brenda is joined by Cameron Chisholm, Hilda Chesson, Brett Santacona, and there's a short square dance to follow the show tonight. And if you are our seventh caller in to Gabrielle at 902-563-4116, you can go to the show tonight for free. We have a pair of tickets to give away to our seventh caller in at 902-563-4116. Two tickets to the Barn Music and Theater Society on the grounds of the Normaway Inn in Margaree Valley happening tonight. Let's listen to some Brenda Stubbert music now.

Welcome to Hour 2 of Main Street Cape Breton. I'm Jennifer Ludlow, your host. Gabrielle McLeod is our associate producer and technical director extraordinaire on this Wednesday afternoon. Coming up on the show, Gabrielle is going to take us dance walking. That's coming up in this half hour. We also are going to talk about the world of online gambling and how to stay safe. We have some great music on the way as well, and a look at your weather forecast coming up on Main Street.

0: Well, there's lots going on in our community this week. We have Harborfest starting today. Coal Dust Days is underway in New Waterford. The Great Outdoor Show happens on Friday. It starts on Friday at Center 200. And of course, Making Waves is tomorrow. And I do believe the Sydney Mines Heritage Festival is coming up shortly as well. So much going on our lovely island. We'll tell you all about those events coming up in the next couple of days. We're going to have a complete look at our weather forecast in a moment. But right now, we're going to check in with the newsroom. Cassie Williams has news headlines.
1: Thanks, Jennifer. A man was arrested, then released without charges this afternoon after an angry group of protesters surrounded Premier Tim Houston's car as he attempted to leave a speaking engagement at Acadia University in Wolfville. The Premier had just finished giving a speech to the Annapolis Valley Chamber of Commerce when the protesters blocked him from leaving and started shouting at him. The windshield of the vehicle he was in was smashed. RCMP eventually escorted Houston back inside the building while the crowd dispersed. And also in the news, police in Halifax have arrested a young person for what they say were hate-motivated threats. Last Friday, police learned a youth had allegedly made threats of violence related to an upcoming 2SLGBTQ+ community event. On Saturday, police made the arrest, and a young person faces charges related to hate and propaganda. And I will have more news coming up at 7:30.
0: I think she means 5:30, not 7:30. We have our local news coming up at 5:30 with Cassie Williams. Well, let's listen to a little music to start off the hour. 30 years ago today, "The Only Thing That Looks Good on Me Is You" by Bryan Adams was on top of Canada's RPM singles chart. Now, of course, that guy's still making hits, but for now, let's listen to that classic. Here is "The Only Thing That Looks Good on Me Is You."

0: Good afternoon, Main Street. Brittany Wenzel here, coming up Thursday on Information Morning.
1: While I might be considered a success story, it's not always the case, but I do want to highlight that it can be.
0: A recent Nova Scotia study shows kids who have been in the foster care system need more than just free tuition to help them succeed. We're going to speak with a Cape Breton University student who's on her way to becoming a social worker. And she says kids in care need help much earlier to get to where she is now. Also, we take one last stroll along the Port of Sydney and highlight an artisan and sea glass archaeologist. And on the party line, we're off to Margaree Harbour. All that plus your news, weather, and more, that's tomorrow on Cape Breton's Information Morning. And now back to Main Street, and your host, Jennifer Ludlow.
2: It's 10 minutes, almost 12 minutes, after 5 o'clock now on Wednesday afternoon. Toronto currently has the world's worst air quality of any major city due to wildfire smoke. That's according to a global ranking by IQ Air, a Swiss air quality technology company. Wildfires ranging across Ontario spurred Environment Canada to issue its first air quality warnings of the year today. Some communities across northwestern Ontario, as well as northern Manitoba, have been forced to evacuate. The CBC's Sarah Law takes us to Thunder Bay for an update on that situation.
3: Half a dozen communities are under mandatory evacuation orders. Many evacuees from a few different communities have gone to Thunder Bay. However, the latest community to evacuate, Gull Bay First Nation, it says there are no accommodations left in Thunder Bay. So its members are going to Thunder Bay first, and then they're traveling further south. Meanwhile, any rooms that are left in Thunder Bay, the prices have skyrocketed. Now, communities further west, such as Ignace, are on standby in case an evacuation is needed, but it's a pretty stark situation. There are 148 wildfires burning in the northwest, and the province has implemented a restricted fire zone. So that means that no open air burning is allowed in the northwest just because of these conditions. Meanwhile, further north, there have been a lot of telecommunication breakdowns because of the severe weather and wildfire activity. So authorities are really urging people to avoid non-essential travel and also to make sure that they have essential supplies on hand. It's pretty yellow skies here, very smoky conditions. You can pretty much smell it right when you open the door. We've had air scrubbers running in the office to help us out a little bit because Thunder Bay and surrounding communities are also under heat warnings and air quality warnings. So that combination of the heat and the smoke can really pose some serious health risks. The air quality index is pretty much the worst it can be right now in Thunder Bay. So the city has extended hours at drop-in centers to support the communities most vulnerable, and it's urging people to check in on loved ones and those most at risk of symptoms. So that's children, older adults, and people with underlying health conditions.
2: That was CBC's Sarah Law in Thunder Bay, Ontario. In areas affected by smoke, Environment Canada is urging people to reschedule or cancel outdoor activities and to limit time outside. Now, we do not have an air quality warning or advisory in Cape Breton. This morning, Environment Canada was reporting some smoke in parts of the island, of course, related to the direction of the wind. But as of right now,

0: is 23 degrees in Escazoni, 22 in Cheticamp. Lewisburg is at 21 right now. Northeast Margaree at 23. And Sydney is sitting at 26 degrees. Have you ever heard of dance walking? Well, Gabrielle McLeod has, and she tells us that every Sunday at Neville Park in Whitney Pier, a local woman gives people the opportunity to exercise while grooving to the beat of the music. Gabrielle spoke to Belinda McLeod about what dance walking is all about.
1: So what inspired you to start dance walking and bringing it to Whitney Pier?
2: Well, that's a loaded question. So first and foremost, I'm a groove method facilitator. I became licensed and certified in 2020, and I've been facilitating the groove method at many different establishments on Cape Breton Island with a lot of interest, actually. And so during the groove method, there's this term called dance walk. As I've been driving to work every day and I see this beautiful park and I see that it's actually not utilized that much, so I thought, well, why don't I start dance walking at the park and use my silent disco headsets now that I have my silent disco headsets under my belt also. So what I've done was I've made a flyer, and my flyer says dance walk repeat to the beat and join me at Neville Park every Sunday except on cruise ship days, because usually I'm working on cruise ship days. So usually every Sunday I have the dance walking at Neville Park and Whitney Pier, and I just love it. And we have all different types of people come and join me, and we have all different types of music. Yeah.
1: So what exactly is dance walking?
2: So this is what dance walking is. So for me, dance walking is I dance to the beat of the music, and then I incorporate movement with my arms, all different types of movement. Like we can do cha-cha moves, we can do snake moves, we can do riding the fast car moves. And sometimes I walk backwards, believe it or not. I really enjoy walking backwards. And we play the drums to the music. But for somebody else, they can go at a slower pace. So you just go at your pace and get your heartbeat moving and get your youth cells percolating. And it turns into a beautiful workout.
1: And how long has it been since you started the dance walking here at Neville Park?
2: In May. May that just passed, and I'm getting some good feedback.
1: What is some of the feedback that you've been receiving from people?
2: When I'm actually out here dance walking with some of the folks that do dance walk with me, we have bystanders that are looking and they're wondering what's going on. But now that I have my signage, people will understand it more. But backtracking, people would look at us and think that we're kind of crazy. And then they're watching us, like some of the bystanders and some of the events that were going on. People were wondering, what in the name of God is this woman doing? And then when they figure it out, they think, oh, they're exercising, they're having fun, they're listening to music, they're putting their own movements and spin on the activity.
1: So on like the regular Sundays that you have it, how many people usually turn up?
2: At the moment, roughly four people. So it's fairly new, and I think it will pick up. I think we'll get more people.
1: So how many headsets do you have?
2: I have 20 headsets.
1: Can you reserve a headset, or is it a first-come, first-serve type of thing?
2: Well, I thought maybe I could take some reservations, and then I just thought, no, you know what, how about just at the moment I'm going to have pop-ups and advertise pop-ups and first come, first serve. Yeah, that's what I think for now, anyway.
1: How can people request songs?
2: So before I start the activity, I'll ask the participants, what would you like to hear? Also, sometimes the ladies will, they'll send me a message in Messenger, and

0: they'll request the songs.
1: Yeah.
0: And then I just get it set up and we're ready to rock and roll when we get here.
1: Yeah. So how much is it to participate?
0: So at the moment for dance walking, it's $5 for students and $5 for seniors. And then anyone else, it would be $10 for the hour. I think that's a fair amount to suggest. I wanted to have something for the community that's affordable, because we all know that a membership anywhere could be over, I don't know, maybe $200 a month. There's weekly fees at other locations, and I just want to give something to the public right now for the next few months to get outside and just have a different fun activity with the headsets on and have some fun dance walking at a reasonable price.
1: What are some of the benefits of dance walking? Like, why do dance walking?
0: So I think that a lot of people that have coordination challenges, they have back issues like myself. I have some back problems, and I find that dance walking is something that I can do without choreography. It doesn't matter what you look like when you're dance walking, because there's no choreography, and you can get your heart rate up, and you can laugh out loud and sing out loud while you have the headsets on. It's just really good for your heart and your muscles, and you don't get the hard impact of the cement on your body, on your muscles. So I think there's a lot of good benefits to dance walking on Mother Earth.
1: And what do you like the most about dance walking?
0: I like the freedom. I like the freedom of being really silly. I love the freedom of all the space. I love being outside, and I love being with beautiful strangers. And the only awkward part about it is if you don't have headsets on.
1: So if someone wants to join this Sunday, what do people need to bring with them?
0: They need to bring their freedom of expression, their water bottle, maybe a hat and comfy shoes. I'm going to put my pop-up tent, so if folks get hot, they can go underneath the tent and have a refreshment there.
1: And it's every Sunday except cruise ship days. What time on Sundays?
0: It's at 11 o'clock. And if you show up a little bit late, that's fine. You can always join in.
1: And is it weather, rain or shine, or is it dependent on the weather?
0: Absolutely, yeah. It depends on the weather. If it's overcast, that's fine. If there's just a little sprinkle of rain, that's fine too. The headsets are really durable, so they can handle the misty weather, yeah.
1: And if people are interested or have any more questions, how can they reach out to you about dance walking?
0: Sure. So all they have to do is follow me on Facebook, and my phone number is on the flyer, and they can message me through Messenger. I just want people to know that dance walking is for all ages. And yeah, don't be afraid to reach out to me and send me your song requests. And just try something new. I think everybody should try it once and see how they like it.
2: That was Belinda McLeod. If you're interested in trying this groovy exercise, you can find Belinda and her silent disco headsets at Neville Park in Whitney Pier on Sunday at 11 o'clock, except for cruise ship Sundays. Did you know that the Goja is a Indigenous celebration dance, and Morgan Toney has a song titled Goja? So we thought we'd listen to it now.

0: Morgan Toney there with Godra. Fun fact, he recently participated in a Godra competition. It was his first. And Morgan Toney has been nominated for 2 Nova Scotia Music and Industry Awards for Nova Scotia Music Week, including Indigenous Artist of the Year and Entertainer of the Year. And voting for the Nova Scotia Music Week nominations is now open. Well, coming up in the next half hour of the program, we do have our daily business report coming your way. We have some more fantastic music as well. And we are going to talk about Alberta becoming the second province to allow private gambling websites. We'll take a look at the debate around the kinds of safety protocols players can choose from. We'll hear from CBC producer Theo Van Buzium about that coming up in the next half hour of Main Street. And as I did mention earlier, Harborfest is underway in Glace Bay, and a portion of Commercial Street in Glace Bay is closed for a car show this evening between Marconi Street and York Street. That section of Commercial Street is closed until, I believe it's 10 o'clock this evening. Now, tomorrow in New Waterford, it's Plummer Avenue Day as part of the Coal Dust Day celebration. And that will see Plummer Avenue from 8th Street to St. Ann Street closed beginning at 7 o'clock tomorrow morning until 11 o'clock tomorrow evening. So there will be a detour in place for transit. Route 9 detours all day via King Street, Wilson, and Helan Avenue. So keep that in mind if you're heading to Glace Bay tonight or to Waterford tomorrow.
1: Here is the CBC News for Nova Scotia. Good evening, I'm Cassie Williams. A youth is facing charges after allegedly making what police describe as hate-motivated threats of violence. Police say the threats were allegedly made related to an upcoming 2S LGBTQ plus community event in Halifax. Police would not say what the event was, but the Halifax Pride Festival kicks off tomorrow. On Saturday, police made an arrest and the young person faces charges related to hate and propaganda. The youth has been released on conditions, including that they not be allowed near the community where the event is taking place, and they're prohibited from attending public gatherings with a large number of people. One man was arrested and released without charges today after a raucous crowd of protesters confronted Premier Tim Houston after he gave a speech at Acadia University in Wolfville. Many were angry, shouting at the Premier as they surrounded his vehicle, preventing him from leaving. They seemed to represent a broad cross-section of issues, including Indigenous rights.
2: We will not let you destroy Mi'kmaq. It's not going to happen. The pipes have been lifted and the fires have been set, and we will pray, and our ancestors are coming as well, and you can't stop the ancestors.
1: The protesters blocked Houston's car. Some people even sat on the ground in front of it while others could be seen climbing on the vehicle. The windshield was smashed while Houston was still inside before police escorted the premier back inside the building. RCMP say one man was arrested but later released without charges. In a statement this afternoon, the premier's office says while it respects people's rights to peacefully protest, what happened this afternoon was not peaceful. The second stop on his Chamber of Commerce tour is scheduled for tomorrow in Yarmouth. Well, you'll soon be able to pick up your favorite wines, beers, and ciders at more locations across Nova Scotia thanks to 2 changes announced by the provincial government today. Ben Dornan has more on that story.
3: Soon, the province's roughly 120 alcohol producers will no longer need to have a production facility at a taproom or wine bar in order to retail their products at that location. Before this change, it was a requirement in order for companies to sell cans and bottles to go. MLA for King's South, Julie Vanexen, made the announcement at Benjamin Bridge Vineyard Wednesday.
4: We all want to see this industry grow and thrive. So I'm happy to say that today we are taking the industry's advice and making some changes that many of you here have asked for.
3: She also announced that cross-selling, meaning the sale of other Nova Scotian companies' products, will now be allowed at alcohol producers' storefronts. Poet Camo owns Lake City Cider and is the president of the province's Cider Association.
5: Personally, as a producer, I can, you know, I make cider and beer, so right now it means that I can look at what wines I want to complement what I have on shelf. It means that maybe there's consumers that want those wines, and I can make them easily accessible in downtown Dartmouth.
3: The production facility change will come into effect this fall, while cross-selling will be allowed as soon as next month. Ben Dornan, CBC News, Wolfville.
1: A new report highlights the most vulnerable communities in the Halifax region when it comes to emergency access and how they can be improved. In a report to council yesterday, a consultant ranked the top 100 worst subdivisions for egress issues. Terrence Bay on the coast, Indigo Shores and Middle Sackville, and Upper Hammonds Plains were the top three. Curtis Wiley has family roots in Upper Hammonds Plains and is leading a co-op housing project in the area. He says their community raised egress concerns even before the recent wildfire and Pockwalk Road development boom.
6: Things that really show the vulnerability of our community. You know, it's almost like bittersweet in a sense. Like, I'm glad that there's some robust, you know, research that validates and elevates, you know, the feelings that community members have been feeling for some time.
1: City staff will now explore where new roads should go to improve connections and if utilities like Halifax Water and Nova Scotia Power could help create routes on their land. And finally, a new policing vehicle is on duty in Truro. As the CBC's Luke Ettinger reports, the armored vehicle is part of a new tactical response team.
7: You have a rescue basket here for emergency extractions of victims. We have a map of Truro area. It helps us pinpoint maybe locations of interest for shelter in place, evacuations.
8: Sergeant Robert Hunka in the force's newest command post, Garterworld, donated the armored vehicle. Hunka says the truck will be used for more than high-risk drug warrants and active shooter situations.
7: It could be a nice command post for officers to get in out of the weather while working a long scene in different elements.
8: But it will be a tool for a new multi-agency tactical response team. Amherst, Ellerton and Westville Police are also members. Here's Truro Police Chief Dave McNeil.
9: For a department our size and a community our size, it didn't make sense to do it alone, just financially and call volume wise. So by sharing that regional collaboration, it's more cost effective, and it allows us to have a team of officers that are highly trained with specialized equipment, and all municipalities share the cost of that.
8: The team was announced last month after years of work. McNeil says the 14 officers are ready for their first call together. Luke Ettinger, CBC News, Truro.
1: And that's the CBC News for Nova Scotia.
0: Thank you, Cassie. Well, we have a nice evening ahead in Cape Breton. Some cloudy skies with a chance of showers. Risk of a thundershower later this evening, but we do have a low of 16 degrees. Not too bad. For tomorrow, sunny in the morning. Clouds moving in the afternoon with a chance of showers. Risk of a thunder shower and wind from the west gusting to 50 near noon. Temperature will be at 26 degrees tomorrow, except a bit cooler along parts of the coast. And of course, the humidity will make it feel warmer wherever you're at. UV index 7 or high for tomorrow. Mix of sun and cloud in the forecast for Friday. Chance of showers and a high of 20 degrees. It's 26 right now in Sydney. A bit cooler in Lewisburg at 21, Northeast Margaree 23 degrees, and Inganish Beach is at 23 degrees. Time now to check in with the business report.
10: Good afternoon. Let's start with WestJet. Their flight attendants have voted to strike, and it could happen as soon as the first weekend in August. Mainline WestJet flight attendants are now in position to strike as early as August 2nd. A strike would effectively ground the airline, although the two sides do still have time to find a deal, and there is hope for that. WestJet CEO Alexis Von Hoensbroek has conceded that the contract with flight attendants is an old one. He says that there is catching up that needs to happen. But John Graddick, who is an aviation management lecturer at McGill, says that WestJet likely needs to match the deal earned by Air Canada flight attendants last summer. And as far as we know, that hasn't happened yet. So there is a blueprint to get this done, but we could be headed for some disruption of summer travel plans. Let's talk Bank of Canada. They decided not to move their policy rate today. It reflects a fairly positive outlook from the Bank of Canada. They said that they expect improvement in the Canadian economy. That includes growth of just over 1% for the first half of 2026. And on top of that, some experts say that the economy is not doing all that badly to begin with. There is a theory that numbers are being dragged down by a declining Canadian population. So the outlook is decent even in the face of an uncertain trade future with the United States. Nathan Janzen, Assistant Chief Economist at RBC Economics, explained it this way.
11: We didn't get an extension of the CUSMA agreement on July 1st, but the agreement remains in effect. It still doesn't expire until 2036, and we haven't really heard a lot of increased rhetoric around the U.S. potentially exiting that agreement earlier.
10: Janzen did acknowledge that international trade remains a significant risk, but he also said that Canadian business confidence is high. He said businesses are learning how to maneuver in this more uncertain environment, and also that U.S. demand for Canadian products remains high. So the war in the Middle East and oil prices in particular could still throw a wrench into things, but at least right now the forecast is for a bit of a rebound for the Canadian economy. Let's move on to real estate. We got a bunch of new numbers this week on home sales, and the big picture is that the housing market is gaining some momentum. For one thing, home prices are up. Now, that isn't true in Canada's biggest markets, Toronto and Vancouver, but it is true just about everywhere else. Royal LePage actually raised their national house price forecast based on what they're seeing. We also got sales numbers today from the Canadian Real Estate Association, and sales numbers are up as well. They have rebounded from a slow start to the year. They were up 0.5% in June, and that builds on strong increases in April and in May. And Sean Cathcart, who is a senior economist at the Canadian Real Estate Association, says that the underlying metrics are positive as well, and that includes the increase in prices.
12: Maybe even one of the biggest milestones of all was prices, in particular in markets in Ontario and BC, for the most part, weren't falling anymore. And that's the first time since before the tariffs were announced that we were in that situation. So another important milestone, if you're a first-time buyer, you want to sort of know that the asset you're buying isn't falling in value. I'd say good news all around.
10: Cathcart couldn't say for sure what the rest of the year will look like, but he did say there is lots of pent-up demand, and so especially if interest rates hold again in September, we could be in for a flurry of activity after Labor Day. For CBC Radio, I'm Paul McGowan.
0: We've all seen the ads tempting us to make a wager.
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0: But these online gambling sites are not legal everywhere in Canada, only Ontario and, as of this week, Alberta. The proliferation of online betting is raising big questions about how these provinces are keeping players safe. Here with a look at the different approaches, we're joined by CBC Radio producer Theo Van Buzikum. Good afternoon, sir.
16: Hi.
0: Why is it a good time now to examine what's happening with online gambling?
16: Yeah, so there's just been this huge injection of Canadians that now have access to private online gambling sites. And that's because, as you mentioned, Alberta just became the second province on Monday to open their online gambling market to private companies. And this caught my attention because I'm in Ontario, which was the first province that embraced these private gambling sites in 2022. I'm also a sports fan and a young man, so I'm the target of these companies. And I've used a few of them, so I know how tempting they can be and why so many people spend money on them. And that's been lucrative for the province. Ontario rakes in more money on gambling every year. In 2025, people wagered over $100 billion on regulated betting sites in the province. That's up from $35 billion 4 years ago. And that's made Ontario a lot of money because they charge the companies 20% of their revenues. But there's a potential dark side to this growth. There's been a sharp increase in people contacting Ontario's gambling helpline, for example, and gambling-related bankruptcies have more than tripled in the province. That's according to the Investigative Journalism Foundation. However, the extent of the harm is somewhat in question. A study out of the Alberta Gambling Research Institute found that while there was an uptick in problem gambling in Ontario since 2018, the increase was quite small, just 0.5%. So while there are signs of increased gambling harm due to opening up the market, the full picture isn't totally clear. When Ontario decided to legalize private gambling sites, part of the idea was it was at least safer than having people go to these sites illegally.
0: Okay, so Ontario says regulated sites are safer. Are they?
16: Yeah, to answer that, I want to bring in someone who struggled with gambling addiction. Connor Laffey started gambling online over a decade ago before the legalization in Ontario. And for him, it began with online poker.
17: Sports was the next thing. I kind of dropped poker, never went back. And then, yeah, sports took over. And then slots, when I found out about slots, that's where I lost most of my money and my time and my mental health, everything.
16: So when Ontario regulated the market in 2022, Connor told me he was at the peak of his gambling addiction. And he said the regulated sites were clearly safer than the gray market ones he'd been using.
0: So how exactly are these regulated sites safer?
16: Well, one thing the government did was force gambling companies to include safety tools like the ability to set spending limits, time limits, and crucially, to self-exclude. That last one is the one I want to focus on because it's been a source of contention. Self-exclusion is pretty simple. Someone who's worried about their gambling goes to a gambling outfit and says, I don't want to gamble here anymore for X amount of time. Then, in theory, the company won't let them. For Connor, it was really the only safety tool that could keep him off of these sites. But there was a problem.
0: What was that problem?
16: So in every other province, there's only one online gambling operator, which is owned and run by the government. So in Nova Scotia, for example, you only need to self-exclude from one place. But in Ontario, there are dozens of legal operators for Connor to choose from. And there was no way to self-exclude from all of them at once, which made it harder for him to stop.
17: I went one at a time, meaning I signed up for all 44 at different times. And, you know, if I lost enough money, if it destroyed my mental health enough, I'd be like, this is it for forever. I'd self-exclude. And then, you know, a week, 2 days, 24 hours later, you know, I'd be weak and I'd sign up for another one.
16: So think about it. Connor was basically playing whack-a-mole with his own addiction because there was no centralized self-exclusion system.
0: We mentioned at the start of this conversation that Alberta has also opened their private online gambling market. What are they doing differently?
16: So a big difference is that Alberta is offering centralized self-exclusion right away. The province has a website called selfexclusion.ca where in a few clicks you can block yourself from all gambling operators in the province. And advocates have been asking for a tool like this one in Ontario for years. And this year, lo and behold, they got it. Ontario officially launched its centralized self-exclusion tool for online gambling. It's called BetGuard. I was curious how it worked, so I signed up, and I just had to upload my ID and scan my face, then pick a time to self-exclude for. BetGuard offers up to 5 years. And then I tried logging into a couple of these gambling sites, and they all had blocked me. So now I can't gamble online in Ontario for 6 months. But that's a new feature in Ontario, and Connor is wondering why that option wasn't available sooner.
0: Okay, so it's clearly good that this tool is available, but how effective is self-exclusion overall at making gambling safer?
16: So it's known as a fairly effective tool, but it's got limitations. The first challenge is that the player has to make the decision to do it themselves, which isn't easy for someone who has a gambling addiction. And experts told me that the uptake tends to be quite low. The next limitation is that it's generally a last resort. The people who self-exclude are often doing it because things have already gotten really bad. Here's Connor Laffey again.
17: When you self-exclude, you're truly at your wit's end. That is a moment of strength and clarity where you realize this is killing you. This is destroying you. And you're like, I don't want this to ruin my relationship with my parents, my partner, my friends, and myself.
16: So while having this tool available is important, it's by no means a silver bullet.
0: What else could provinces do to make online gambling safer?
16: So the experts I spoke to told me a few things. Any province can do. For example, legislators could enforce strict betting limits. They could not allow people to gamble with credit cards, and then put more money into research and prevention. But there's also been this broader pushback against advertising. For gambling researchers and advocates like Connor, keeping ads out of people's faces would really help. And while there is some momentum behind the push to curb ads, they're not going away anytime soon. So these other tools that provinces are offering players is at least a start to helping reduce the harms of what can be a really, really addictive thing today.
0: Thanks for joining us this afternoon.
16: Thanks, Jennifer.
0: We're coming up to 10 minutes ahead of 6 o'clock. Lenny Glant is coming to the Dorymen this Friday with his full band as part of the 60th anniversary of the Dorymen. I'm told there is a limited amount of tickets left. Let's listen to Lenny Glant and an old favorite. This is Believing in Better.

0: A little bit of Lenny Gallant there for you, believing in better. And you can catch him this weekend at the Dorman. I'm told there are a limited number of tickets available, so get in touch if you would like to go to that show. Well, you may have heard about a growing outbreak of a diarrhea-causing parasite in the United States. It's called cyclospora, an infection caused by a microscopic organism found in some fresh fruit and vegetables. Keith Warner is a food biologist at the University of Guelph, and he spoke with the CBC's Amy Smith.
1: Can you talk a bit about what exactly cyclospora is and how it spreads?
2: So cyclospora is a parasite, which basically means it lives inside of us. There's no other host for it. So it lives inside of us to grow, and eventually, obviously, it'll start passing through. And when it passes through, this protozoan is not infectious, but it has to take 2 weeks to mature into an infectious oocyst. So that's critical. So once it's infected, obviously, it can get into the water, it can get onto fruit, vegetables, recreational waters. And all we need to do is consume about 100 to 500 oocysts. And to give that perspective, there's about, you could fit 50,000 oocysts on a needle head. That's enough to induce the symptoms. Typically, a 7 to 10 days incubation period, but then the diarrhea starts flowing. And if you don't get it treated, it keeps on flowing and coming back again.
1: Well, how is it treated?
2: So what they have is this antibiotic, a sulfur antibiotic. And if they suspect you've got cyclospora, so it's, for example, typically what you would happen is that you'll come back from your exotic holiday, you know, complain about persistent diarrhea. They would typically just give you this medication and it clears up. But if they don't get the antibiotic, basically what happens is the cyclospora is what we call intestinal. It actually holds on to your epithelial cells, and that's what causes this reoccurring diarrhea, because you're basically colonized with this parasite.
1: Now, clearly very unpleasant. We know lettuce is one suspected source. Are there others?
2: Oh, yes. It's basically any crop that can be contacted by fecal material sewage. If we look back into the history of cyclospora, which is quite brief, we only discovered it in 1997, it's been associated with basil, cilantro, leafy greens, raspberries, blueberries, carrots, broccoli, cauliflower, snap peas. So even though a lot of people say, well, it's soft fruit and that, really what's defined by is the growing area. And if you look back in the history of where all these contaminated produce comes from, a lot come from Mexico and South America, where the cyclospora is endemic. And I'm reminded of a 2018 outbreak, which was on a similar scale to what we're seeing in the US. And they had 3 outbreaks in 1 year. The first one was caused by carrot, then it came to leafy greens, and then it finished off with cilantro. So really, it's the food vehicle is where it's produced, and if we eat it raw without cooking it.
1: Well, the Public Health Agency of Canada says it's not investigating any outbreaks in this country. Does that mean we're in the clear?
2: Now, we're fortunate because we get a lot of our fresh produce from California, where it doesn't have endemic populations. Whereas in the US, they source it from Mexico. So there was news, for example, last night that Taco Bell in the US has been highlighted as a center for the contaminated lettuce with cyclospora. And typically those sort of chains will source their lettuce from Mexico, whereas we do it from the US. So that's why we kind of stay clear. And because it takes 2 weeks for the oocysts to mature, it's not person-to-person transmission. So it's not like a norovirus outbreak, things like that, where you just pass it on to the next person. So we are in the clear for now. There were a number of cases reported in Quebec, but they were all associated with travel, which is a typical route, you know, going down to your exotic holiday, you drink contaminated water with ice, and you get ill that way. But we are in the clear for now.
0: That was Keith Warner, a food microbiologist at the University of Guelph, and he spoke with the CBC's Amy Smith. You can check out more of that interview this evening on TV on the CBC News at 6. Well, that's it for Main Street today. Thank you to Gabrielle McLeod, our associate producer and technical director. I'm Jennifer Ludlow, and thank you for listening. We'll talk with you tomorrow.
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3: 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Your World Tonight is coming up next. 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
5: Hi, I'm Chris Howden. As wildfires rage in northwestern Ontario, we'll reach a guide at a wilderness lodge who tells us about evacuating the area as the smoke descended, and a provincial politician who describes the fire's impact and the response.
6: I did bring a mask. I may wear it. I do have some lung problems.
7: It's a little eerie, Apocalypse Now kind of feeling, but, you know, it's nice that it smells like a cottage here, but it's bad when you know why.
8: Thick smoke from wildfires smothers Canada's largest city, an area stretching from the north to the south of Ontario. People are being warned to limit their time outdoors with no relief expected for days. This is Your World Tonight. I'm Salima Shivji. Also on the program.
9: Okay, y'all need to hurry up here. Like, seriously, we're encased in flames now.
8: A terrifying moment for crew on a CN train this week as fire appears to surround them near the community of Armstrong. Many people in northwestern Ontario have been forced to leave their homes with no idea of what they'll find when they return. The smoke from those northwest Ontario fires has been heading south. Today, it covered Canada's largest city and much of Ontario. One ranking had Toronto atop the list of the world's most polluted major cities. The smoky conditions could last until Friday, and as Inayat Singh reports, they will only become more frequent as climate change gets worse.
10: Threat of wildfire smoke coming down from Canada.
11: It's about 800 or so wildfires burning now in parts of Canada, and a lot of that smoke is being directed at
12: Canada's wildfires making international news again. The smoke blanketed Toronto in an orange haze. Summer camp programs and outdoor fan events for the FIFA World Cup were cancelled, and it all comes as climate change is making the smoke more frequent. Kate Hanneman, a doctor and heart researcher in Toronto, has studied the long-term effects of exposure to wildfire smoke.
13: We found that patients who had breathed in higher levels of air pollution over a decade had more plaque in the heart, calcified plaque, overall plaque, and were more likely to have narrowing within their coronary arteries, which tells us that there's a link between higher air pollution and more advanced disease in the heart.
12: The longer, more frequent, and more intense wildfire season is a new reality that many are still adjusting to. Tasleem Nimji is an emergency physician in Toronto who's seeing people come in with breathing problems and chest pains.
14: I tell you, I think because people in Ontario are not as used to dealing with smoke from wildfires, and it's increasingly, of course, becoming a reality. People tend to expose themselves more than maybe they would otherwise.
12: All this is linked to greenhouse gas emissions, which Canada was tackling, bringing them down through a carbon price on major industries, amongst other measures. But Prime Minister Mark Carney's new government has reversed several parts of that plan.
15: But in my judgment, that plan was not sustainable over the long term. It would have been too expensive for Canadians.
12: That's Carney in his YouTube address in June on Canada's energy future. But what's also increasingly expensive for Canadians are the financial costs of all this wildfire smoke. Dave Sawyer, principal economist at the Canadian Climate Institute, worked on a new analysis that says wildfire smoke cost Canada $231 billion between 2014 and 2025, or about $19 billion annually in health impacts.
16: So the chronic impacts include things like asthma and bronchitis attacks. We have avoided activity days, so we can't go outside and enjoy the day, or we can't work. So there's productivity and income hits there. And all that adds up to an economic number ultimately.
12: A reminder that all the smoke is taking its toll on both our bodies and our economy. Inayat Singh, CBC News, Toronto.
8: After a slow start, wildfire season in Canada has now picked up in a big way. Hundreds are currently burning across the country. That includes nearly 130 in northwestern Ontario. As Karen Pauls tells us, more evacuation orders are in place for several remote communities, with some potentially facing wide-scale devastation.
17: This could potentially overtake us here. This is getting a little scary.
18: Yeah.
19: CN crews posted terrifying video of a wildfire surrounding their train on Monday near the town of Armstrong, about 1,000 kilometers northwest of Toronto.
17: Holy crap.
19: The flames just outside the windows of the locomotive cab.
9: Okay, y'all need to hurry up here. Like, seriously, we're encased in flames now.
19: CN says the crew was safely evacuated, along with all employees in the area, and rail operations are temporarily suspended because of wildfires. About 30 kilometers west, dark smoke and flames billow over the tree line of the Collins First Nation, home to about 40 people. Just about everyone in the community had to escape.
20: It was really fast, and the communities, I understand, the community members just had minutes to get out and jump on their boats and get across the lake to safety.
19: Alvin Fiddler is Grand Chief of Anishinaabe Nation, representing the region. He spoke to CBC News from the Assembly of First Nations meeting in Ottawa.
20: Right now, our priority is to prevent loss of life.
19: Residents of six other communities have been ordered to evacuate, but some First Nations say there are no accommodations in Thunder Bay for their members who are now being flown to Toronto. NDP MPP Sol Mamakwa called on all levels of government to make sure there are beds for evacuees.
21: You know, we should be prepared to house, 5,000-6,000 people. Maybe it's 10,000, depending on what this summer looks like. It's only mid-July.
22: Just keep praying that our homes are okay.
19: Diane Layburn is on oxygen for chronic obstructive pulmonary disease.
22: Well, if I go without it, I can tell I run out of air pretty fast.
19: On Tuesday, she fled from Armstrong to her son's home in Thunder Bay.
22: Really concerned. Now, apparently nothing has burnt in Armstrong itself, but Clearwater Lake, those are all, some of them are year-round homes, some of them are summer camps. Some of them have burnt.
19: Meanwhile, the Royal Canadian Air Force helped in an international rescue.
23: We have two groups of YMCA campers that were north of the border in remote areas where the fires are burning pretty heavily.
19: Minnesota Governor Tim Walz says some of those rescued included teenagers with wilderness experience. He thanked Ontario Premier Doug Ford and Canadian emergency crews, saying they mobilized immediately after Minnesota asked for help.
23: It took one call, and over the night, all their forces were activated to go and rescue Minnesota campers.
19: The Canadian Interagency Forest Fire Center says there are currently 838 active wildfires in Canada. Nearly 2 million hectares have already burned. Karen Pauls, CBC News, Winnipeg.
8: Nova Scotia's premier needed a police escort to leave an event today after protesters surrounded his car. Tim Houston was addressing the Annapolis Valley Chamber of Commerce in Wolfville as his first stop on a speaking tour. When he arrived, about 50 peaceful protesters were outside, but by the time he left, the crowd had grown bigger and much louder. Some protesters surrounded his car and prevented it from driving off. At least one person climbed on top of the car and the windshield was cracked. After a few minutes, police escorted Houston back into the building and he eventually left in a police car. Spain and Argentina will face off for the World Cup finals on Sunday. Argentina beat England just moments ago with a score of 2-1. Argentina is the defending champion, and it is now the seventh time the team has reached the final. The third place finisher will be decided this Saturday when France plays England. Coming right up, the U.S. and Iran trade strikes for a fifth straight day, as Iran's military says it could shut down more shipping routes for oil and gas if the U.S. doesn't stop its aggression. Plus, WestJet flight attendants vote overwhelmingly in favor of a strike. That means Canada's second largest airline could be grounded as soon as the day before the August long weekend. And later, we'll have this story.
0: When it comes to accessing specialist care in Canada, patients are frustrated.
1: It's going to be 20 to 24 months just for the consultation.
0: Doctors are concerned.
2: The wait times are just getting worse and worse.
0: And a new report shows just how bad the crisis is getting. I'm health reporter Lauren Pelly, and I'll have that story coming up on Your World Tonight.
8: There's been a fifth day of American military strikes against Iran. U.S. Central Command says it's continuing to carry out waves of attacks as it fights to control the Strait of Hormuz. U.S. President Donald Trump said once again today Iran wants a deal as he threatened more military action. Sasha Petrasek has more.
18: Another wave of U.S. warplanes launched from aircraft carriers off the coast of Iran today. They targeted coastal defense systems and cruise missile sites the U.S. says Iran uses to attack ships in the Strait of Hormuz. Iran has responded with attacks of its own. Drones hitting warehouses in Kuwait, targeting U.S. military facilities across the Mideast, even as U.S. forces carried out 7 hours of strikes yesterday. It's not the permanent termination of war promised in the deal signed by both countries last month. Indeed, U.S. President Donald Trump is vague on where this conflict is going and when it might end.
24: I don't like giving deadlines, but they pretty much know. They know the story. They better behave.
18: Trump says fighting will continue until he says it stops. But pushback is building in Congress from Democratic Senate Minority Leader Chuck Schumer.
25: Because Congress cannot continue business as usual while Trump escalates one of the worst national security blunders in American history.
18: Pushback also from Iran, where defiant billboards feature depictions of Trump in a coffin, where Iran's leaders have issued statements calling this an existential war with the U.S., with no plans for continued negotiations. We will defend our soil every inch of the way, says President Masoud Pezeshkian, though he does not rule out further diplomacy. Tehran says recent U.S. bombing has killed 30 Iranians and injured hundreds. But Washington insists the attacks are not over. In fact, they're underway again. Trump vows to target power plants and bridges next week, much like he did when the war was at its peak. Sasha Petrasek, CBC News, Toronto.
8: CBC News has learned Canada is expected to join an international fighter jet development program, one which does not include the United States. The UK, Japan, and Italy have all teamed up to build the next generation of stealth fighter jets by 2035. Canada has signed on as an observer to the project. Sources say the deal will be announced next week in the UK. The Bank of Canada left its key overnight lending rate unchanged at 2.25% today. The central bank says Canada's economy is showing encouraging signs of growth. Exports are up and consumer spending has come in stronger than expected. But the bank warns there are still plenty of risks in the road ahead. Our Peter Armstrong has been following this story for us. So, Peter, what should Canadians take away from the bank's decision today to keep that rate unchanged?
26: You know, this is really just a big reflection of all of these contradictions that are so rife in the economy right now. The economy is weak, but it's showing signs of growth. The details under the surface are encouraging, but they're also super fragile and could come apart just as quickly as they've come together.
8: Okay, so can we dig into those details just a little bit? The bank says growth is going to be pretty strong. Where is that growth coming from?
26: So we already have quite a bit of the data for the second quarter, so we know and we've seen. Things have definitely picked up, exports especially, but they're coming across the board from where they were.
8: But where they were, was pretty lousy. We had two back-to-back quarters of contraction.
26: Exactly. And, you know, go back even further. We've basically had no growth for 12 months now. So even some growth looks good by comparison. And Central Bank Governor Tiff Macklem, he flagged that today.
3: When we talk to businesses, what we're hearing is they're adapting to this uncertainty. The other thing is that the U.S. economy is strong. That is creating strong foreign demand for our exports. U.S. orders, they are starting to come back.
26: So you take that, you add in pretty strong consumer spending, plus what looks like at least some stabilization of the housing market, and you can certainly see a case for some cautious optimism about the momentum in the economy.
8: Okay, but cautious optimism. Yeah, so should Canadians expect to feel that improvement this year?
26: Well, I mean, even a little bit better is an improvement from where we've been. But the forecast now shows growth of like 1.8% this year. That's obviously better than last year, but it's not exactly the kind of thing you're going to write home about.
8: And that's, of course, assuming the economy actually unfolds in line with the forecast.
26: Yeah, it's been a rough year for forecasters, and there are all kinds of risks in the road ahead. There's this war between the U.S., Israel, and Iran, the ongoing energy shock as a result of that due to the blockade in the Strait of Hormuz. Of course, the ongoing trade war, the uncertainty around CUSMA. And Macklem, he knows that.
3: We do think it is sustainable, but yes, there is a risk. Growth, particularly exports, could stall going forward. If exports stall, I think investment will stall, hiring will slow down. So there are some risks, but increasingly the economy is looking like it is in expansion.
26: But, you know, that contradiction, that hope that things might be getting better, but the realization that a lot of things could still knock the economy off stride, I think that's how a lot of Canadians, not just central bankers, feel about the economy right now.
8: All right. The CBC's senior business correspondent, Peter Armstrong, thanks so much.

0: time.
1: Our members visit food banks. Our members can't afford to live in some of the major cities in Canada when you look at our wage scale.
0: The union claims flight attendants perform an average of 35 hours of unpaid work each month. After 10 months at the bargaining table, workers have now voted in favor of a strike.
1: An organization that is as successful as WestJet can't afford to pay their employees appropriately.
0: Workers are hoping to secure gains similar to those won by Air Canada flight attendants when they went on strike last summer. WestJet CEO Alexis von Hunsbrück says he recognizes the contract needs significant improvement.
2: The last contract has been running for 5 years. It was done in the middle of the pandemic, so there's a lot of catch-up to be done because they fell behind inflation.
0: If WestJet and the union can't find common ground, more than 4,000 flight attendants could walk off the job on August 2nd, or they could be locked out by the airline. Julia Smith, a labor studies professor at the University of Manitoba, says strikes can be an effective strategy for unions.
3: Strikes are disruptive. That's the point of them, is, to cause disruption, to cause pressure. That being said, though, workers don't want to be there. Nobody wants to go on strike. They risk a lot by going on strike. It costs them a lot.
0: And for travelers, strikes can be serious headaches. A full shutdown of the airline potentially upending the summer plans of tens of thousands of Canadians. AMA travel expert Nicola Berube says passengers should stay on top of updates from the airline over the next 2 weeks.
4: If you already have a trip booked with WestJet, it's the airline's obligation to rebook you or refund your money if they can't operate that flight. That's in their contractual obligation.
0: The talks are still ongoing, and the airline and the union both say they hope to reach a deal. Nisha Patel, CBC News, Toronto.
5: Ottawa is no longer accepting applications this year from people who want to sponsor their parents or grandparents to come to Canada. A necessary decision, says the Immigration Department. The system is inundated with more than 60,000 applications still pending, and the current wait time for approval hovers around 3 years.

0: Two controversial figures poised to take on key roles in the Trump administration face tough questions from U.S. lawmakers today. Todd Blanche is Donald Trump's pick for Attorney General, and Jay Clayton has been nominated to lead the Office of the Director of National Intelligence. As Katie Simpson reports, both were pressed today on their loyalty to the president and how it could shape the way they do their jobs.
1: And I'm here today to earn your trust once more.
2: Todd Blanche defended his record as he made his case as to why he should be the next Attorney General, a promotion up from acting AG after previously serving as Deputy Attorney General and before that as Donald Trump's one-time criminal defense lawyer.
3: You've shown you're still President Trump's personal attorney. Your tenure can be summed up in the four words you said, quote, "I love you, sir," to President Trump.
2: Democrats, including Senator Dick Durbin, are united in opposing Blanche's nomination. Over the course of 5 hours, they questioned whether Blanche is capable of remaining independent.
1: President Trump trusts me to give him counsel. Counsel does not mean a yes, man.
2: They also skewered his handling of controversial issues, including the release of files related to the investigation of the late sex offender Jeffrey Epstein.
1: Any mistake that was made is not appropriate. And so, yes, I am sorry.
2: While Blanche offered an apology, he refused to commit to meeting with Epstein survivors. Charlene Rochard, a Canadian who attended the hearing, was disappointed.
4: And if I can speak for all of the survivors, we do not want Todd Blanche to become the next Attorney General.
2: One Republican joined Democrats with a tougher line of questioning, Senator John Cornyn.
5: I believe you have said that the weaponization fund is a moot issue. Is that your position?
1: Yes, it is a moot issue.
2: Cornyn repeatedly asked about the so-called anti-weaponization fund, the one that would have allowed January 6th rioters to seek financial compensation. While Blanche says it's not happening, he did admit that technically, in writing, it still exists. For the most part, though, Republicans, including Senator John Kennedy, took a much softer tone.
6: Has he ever asked you to do anything illegal?
1: No.
6: Would you do it if he asked you?
1: Absolutely not.
2: The strategy may have somewhat backfired as Blanche had a slip-up that he had to correct.
6: Are you and President Trump friends?

0: I'm his lawyer, was his lawyer.
1: Personal relationships and loyalty to Trump dominated another high-profile hearing for Jake Clayton, the nominee to become the director of national intelligence.
2: Who won the 2020 election?
3: I'm not going to do this with you.
1: Clayton refused to admit that Trump lost the 2020 election, appearing to fear retribution. Several Trump nominees have done the same. Despite the tense hearings, Republicans have a slim majority, which means it's likely these picks will be confirmed. Katie Simpson, CBC News, Washington.
4: This is Your World Tonight. I'm Salima Shivji. You can hear Your World Tonight wherever you are. 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

0: The Ebola outbreak in the Democratic Republic of the Congo is now the fastest growing on record, with 2,000 confirmed cases and more than 750 deaths. Some 80% of new cases are a mystery for experts trying to track transmission. More than 100 healthcare workers have been infected, and those working in one of the largest hospitals at the center of the outbreak are now walking off the job over lack of pay in such difficult conditions. A new report is shedding light on Canada's shortage of medical specialists and what it means for an aging population. Millions are struggling to access specialty care, from dermatologists to psychiatrists. Lauren Pelly breaks down the data and hears from patients feeling the impact.
1: When I made it to the middle of a grocery store and I got this sharp pain in my hip, I had the shopping cart, but I thought, I can't move. I can't do anything. How am I going to get to the car?
2: Pat Fulton's arthritis keeps getting worse. The 72-year-old Calgary resident recently got a referral for specialist care.
1: And then it said, before you can see a consultant, it's going to be 20 to 24 months just for the consultation with the orthopedic surgeon.
2: Wait times to access some specialists in Canada could get even longer as the country's population ages. Now, a Statistics Canada report reveals more than 6 million Canadians aged 45 and up needed specialist care in 2024 alone. That includes seeing psychiatrists, dermatologists, rheumatologists, and cancer care providers. The new report found 3 in 10 adults face difficulties accessing specialist care, totaling around 4.5 million people, while 2 in 10 adults said they had unmet health care needs, making up 3 million Canadians across the country.
3: And so this means that the wait times are just getting worse and worse.
2: Dr. Robert Carruthers is a neurologist in Vancouver and president of the advocacy group Consultant Specialists of BC. That province had the highest percentage of older and middle-aged adults who said they had difficulties accessing specialist care.
3: The major concern that we have is that people are going to worsen and that we'll miss opportunities to help people before it's too late.
2: Many remote and rural parts of Canada lack access to any specialists at all, on top of a chronic shortage of family doctors.
4: The fact that upwards of a quarter of Canadians don't actually have access to a primary care provider makes it really hard for them to even get a referral in the first place.
2: Dr. Samir Sinha is a geriatrician and researcher in Toronto. He says provinces need to tackle physician shortages and address the lack of transparency around specialist wait lists, since months-long wait times and unexplained delays can lead to dire outcomes. Sinha recalled one of his own patients with advanced arthritis.
4: But by the time we got her the referral to a rheumatologist in the hospital, they basically said she needed to be started on treatment 10 years ago. Now it's too late for us to actually give her anything that's meaningfully helpful. And that was really hard for our team to hear.
2: Hard for the physicians and even tougher for the patients. Lauren Pelly, CBC News, Toronto.
5: Sold, $43 million.
0: That whopping price tag, more than $70 million Canadian after auction fees at Sotheby's in New York yesterday. It was for one of the largest and most complete Tyrannosaurus Rex skeletons ever found. And it is big, over 11 meters long, or about the length of a large school bus, and roughly as tall as a flagpole, dating back about 67 million years to the late Cretaceous period.
6: The skull is about 82% complete, which is incredible. Super, super complete skull. There's bite marks all over the body, you know, they either from fighting or from scavenging after it died. There's a big tooth mark right in the top of the skull where another T-Rex bit it.
0: That's Cassandra Hatton, who heads Sotheby's Science and Natural History Department. She says the T-Rex specimen is affectionately called Gus, after the late South Dakota man who owned the ranch on which it was found about 5 years ago.
6: Gary, who went by the nickname Gus, sadly passed about a year into the excavation. So the specimen was named in his memory. And, you know, we really wish he was here to see how magnificent it turned out, because I think if it wasn't for him, Gus wouldn't have been found.
0: The skeleton is about 61% complete, which is considered exceptional. It has 183 fossil bones and 30 gastralia, or belly ribs. Excavation took about 3 years, and then there was another 3 years that it took to assemble it all.
6: They very carefully open up the field jackets, cleaned all the fossil elements, identified things, photographed things from every angle, cataloged them, inventoried them before putting this big puzzle together.
0: The winning bid is the most ever paid for a dinosaur. However, just who is taking Gus home has yet to be revealed. Thanks so much for being with us. This has been Your World Tonight for Wednesday, July 15th. I'm Salima Shivji. Have a good night.

0: This is CBC News serving the Maritimes. Good evening, I'm Cassie Williams. Here's some of the stories we're working on. A man was arrested, then released without charges this afternoon after an angry group of protesters surrounded Premier Tim Houston's car as he attempted to leave a speaking engagement at Acadia University in Wolfville this afternoon. The Premier had just finished giving a speech to the Annapolis Valley Chamber of Commerce when protesters blocked him from leaving and started shouting at him. The windshield of the vehicle that he was in was smashed. RCMP eventually escorted Houston back inside the building while the crowd dispersed. Police in Halifax have arrested a young person for what they say were hate-motivated threats. Last Friday, police learned a youth had allegedly made threats of violence related to an upcoming 2S LGBTQ plus community event. On Saturday, police made an arrest and the young person faces charges relating to hate and propaganda. New Brunswick's Department of Health says it's making improvements to the province's new virtual healthcare service. E-Visit NB was replaced by Virtual Health NB June 30th, but patients were quick to pinpoint problems, including the loss of an option to renew prescriptions online. Health Minister John Dornan says that will be one of the issues being addressed. And a new poll says Prime Minister Mark Carney's Liberals have a sizable lead in Atlantic Canada. The survey from Abacus Data says Liberals are at 55% support compared to 33% for the Conservatives.
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5: Hello, I'm Neil Kirksall.
6: Good evening, I'm Chris Howden. This is As It Happens. Tonight.
5: In the line of fire, part one, enormous wildfires have engulfed parts of northwestern Ontario. A wilderness guide tells us about his escape and worries about the fate of the lodge where he works.
6: In the line of fire, part two, Ontario MPP Saul Mamakwa says the devastation is unimaginable and that First Nations communities in the path of the fire have been hit especially hard.
5: Nightmare fuel. An Edmonton man who survived a deadly gas explosion caused by a car crash tells us why he went back inside his building, knowing he might not come back out.
6: Passive-aggressive behavior. When cats lick each other, it's mass adorbs. But a new study suggests it's not always a sign of love. It's sometimes just another form of cattiness.
5: Consolation prize. While visiting for the World Cup, Scottish fans fell in love with Boston and vice versa. Now, the city of Glasgow is joining the affectionate pylon by sending an affectionate pylon.
6: And that'll be 10 big ones, please. A Florida restaurant is encouraging the hunt for invasive snakes by accepting Burmese pythons as currency. And in return, serving you a pizza topped with snake bits. As it happens, the Wednesday edition, radio that's always time well serpent.

0: Communities across northwestern Ontario are burning. Dozens of wildfires have forced people to flee their homes for the safety of Thunder Bay, a city that is quickly running out of room. Given the spread of the fires, evacuees are worried they won't have homes to return to. And for people from places like Armstrong, Ontario, there just isn't much information yet. Tom Rossi works as a guide and remote outpost manager at Wabakimi Lodge, just outside of Armstrong. He left the community two nights ago. We reached him in Lapi, just outside of Thunder Bay.
1: Tom, what is it like where you're standing right now? What are you seeing around you?
2: Well, it was very calm just a little while ago, but now the wind just picked up in the last 10 minutes and it's very smoky here.
1: What's the latest news you've heard from back in Armstrong, the state of things there and the state of the lodge?
2: The latest I've heard is that we don't exactly know what is going on at the lodge because it's just word of mouth and just some surrounding lodges and stuff. People have driven by and taken photos and videos, but as of our lodge, we don't exactly know what is going on yet, and we would like to get our feet on the ground there to see what's going on, really.
1: But that's clearly not possible now.
2: No, the highway is actually closed. There's a reserve just halfway up, and they closed the highway there, so only emergency personnel can get in.
1: You live in a trailer not far from the lodge, right by the lodge, in fact, right?
2: Yeah, I'm right at the lodge. There's the three of us that were up there at the time. We were switching over, and there's some Margaret, which is one of the Bruce's wife and owner of the lodge. Mm-hmm. They were just leaving that morning, and then we were switching over. So we were just taking care of what had to be done that day, and it was a beautiful day. It was one of the hottest days on record and over 40 degrees there. And we went down to the lake to go swim, started seeing some smoke on the other side of the lake. And that's where it all started.
1: And how much time did you have after that to assess, prepare, and then get on the road?
2: Well, we were down there swimming and enjoying couple of beverages, and we're like, we figured, well, maybe this is going to pass, and it's just getting, the smoke are getting thicker and thicker, and then it was 4 o'clock when we were down there, so around 5-6 we decided to start making some dinner because we might have to eat and then start packing, and that was our plan, and all of a sudden the smoke just came. It was just so intense it blocked out the sun. And it was getting pretty dark, so we started cooking, and then we got the word. We had a contact from people from the city of Armstrong, and they were telling us that, you know, might be evacuation within the next few hours. So, and then we started loading up our lot of our gear, and then we have other people. There's a pilot that flies for us that's not there at the moment, so we took his gear, and then we took a lot of the documents that we needed from the lodge, and then all our gear and loaded them all on. So that took probably about 2 hours, and then we got word that there were some customers we had to go get picked up from Wilderness North, which is at Mackenzie Lake. So we went there, and then at that time it was already black dark.
1: Oh my goodness.
2: It was 10:30 at night, so it was getting pretty little dramatic there. We didn't know what to do.
1: How many customers?
2: We just picked up two, and there was quite a few still left in the forest, but the planes were running full tilt. They were getting their own customers and other customers, and they were going all afternoon long.
1: So the darkness, you mentioned it's dramatic. What exactly was happening at that hour?
2: Well, there was a thick cloud coming, and you could smell the smoke, and it was coming fast, and it was very strong winds, probably I'd say about 30 to 50 kilometer hour winds and heavier gusts at times. So the fire was just coming in fast. So we were all set. We were loaded up, and then we took our customers to the lodge, and they hadn't eaten or anything, so we fed them a little bit and gave them some drinks. And the hydro on the neighbor's resort, Ogoki, had gone out, and a tree fell on the line. And there were some other issues we noticed when we were coming, picking up the customers, that they were working on some hydro issues there. So they were kind of blocking us too, so we couldn't get out of the driveway. And so anyway, we waited for a few minutes for everybody to collect themselves, and then we just headed on the road around just before midnight.
1: How does this situation compare to others you've experienced, other fires you've experienced there?
2: Well, the fires haven't been all that close. I've had one fire. We were working on one of the outpost cabins, and the fire was just over the hill, and that was just about 2 months ago. And we were getting covered in ash when it was, so we called in to get airlifted out of there. We were supposed to stay a day or two later, but yeah, it was a little too risky. If the wind would have changed, we would have burnt up there. So we didn't want that to happen.
1: When do you think you might get word back about Armstrong and the lodge?
2: Well, it's a matter of when the fires go through that area and when they get them under control. And then if they open up the highway for access, and then as soon as they open up the highway, we're going up. It was a little tense, I can tell you that. It was a few moments that there was a few different words said and spoken. And the tensions were a little bit high at times. But we calmed down and calmed each other down, and it was it's good. We have a good team.
1: Well, you take care, Tom, and I hope we stay in touch.
2: Okay. Thank you very much.
0: Tom Rossi is a wildfire evacuee from Armstrong, Ontario. We reached him in Lapi. Saul Mamakwa is a member of Provincial Parliament for the riding of Kiwetinung in Ontario. We reached him at the airport in Thunder Bay.
1: Saul Mamakwa, what is your sense right now about when fire crews might be able to get these fires under control?
3: You know, we have no idea where things are at with respect to when these will be under control. I know that there's quite a few that are not under control, and there's some that are under control. But yeah, we have no idea. We have no sense of where that's happening.
1: What do you make of what you have seen and what you're hearing from evacuees at this point?
3: I think from what I've seen and what we're seeing all over Northern Ontario is, you know, Northern Ontario is burning. And also we are hearing almost nothing, if not nothing, from our Prime Minister, from our Premier of Ontario. And this situation is urgent and needs to be treated as the emergency it is.
1: In a statement earlier, just thinking back to what the federal government has said so far, you know, they're saying that they're ready to offer help to the province. The province hasn't put in that specific request for that emergency kind of help, at least yet. Have you spoken to the premier or other provincial officials about what might come next?
3: About a couple of days ago, when we found out about Collins, I did speak to the Minister of Natural Resources for Ontario very briefly, just to kind of get an update of what's really going on. And at that time, we had confirmed that, in fact, we have lost homes in Collins. And so to this day, I haven't talked to the Premier. I haven't talked to any other ministers recently. I was just inundated with, you know, with some of the, especially yesterday, like things were just happening all over, you know, all over Northern Ontario, like these updates from different communities, and I could not keep up. And, you know, I'm in Thunder Bay and I'm at the airport and I see Hercules parked there. So that must be something. It's good to see that, like, just in case. I don't know if this is for evacuations. I have no idea.
1: What is it like for you personally to not have details at this stage? You know, when you're being inundated with those calls and requests and questions and panic, I'm sure, you know, what do you say?
3: You know, one of the things I requested yesterday is, you know, these provincial emergency operation centers, they have calls, and I had asked to be part of those calls yesterday, and if not me, my staff, because I couldn't follow up like what was going on all over Ontario, and my request was denied, and then whatever, they sent me a map of all the fires, and that's pretty much it. And then I think that if that's me, and what about the communities, like the Like, what's the plan?
1: Yeah, listeners just heard from an evacuee who is usually based near Armstrong. You know, he has a place to stay just outside Thunder Bay. But officials from Gull Bay First Nation were saying just last night that there are no more accommodations available in Thunder Bay for members of its First Nation. And they were preparing for members to try to make their way to Toronto. What is your sense today? Is there room in Thunder Bay for everyone?
3: There is. There are no rooms in Thunder Bay. There are no rooms. Thunder Bay is at capacity for whatever reason. Like, there's lots of always things happening, right? Whether it's business, whether it's healthcare and the emergencies, whatever. Like, and Thunder Bay has always been a good host to evacuees, but the capacity is the issue. And I think it's really far for First Nations to be able to be evacuated to, you know, to Southern Ontario. And we need to be able to have those wraparound services and move them quickly as possible. And I think it's important that these services are in place. And, you know, I don't know how much preparation is happening with respect to the number of evacuees that we can hold here in Ontario. Like, is it a couple thousands? Is it 10,000? Like, we need to be able to have that and you know, have municipalities in place and properly resourced by federal and provincial governments to be able to house these people just in case that happens. It's only mid-July, right?
1: There are so many striking images and videos already that are verified from these fires. One of the most striking is one that you've spoken about and shared. It is of a CN train traveling near Armstrong. Can you describe for our listeners who have not seen it what you see in that video?
3: I think what you see in there is, first off, like the CN workers are safe, but it is a very traumatic experience for them. Yeah. And I've spoken to a couple of them, and they had no time. Yeah. They were parked because it was a meeting point of two trains. So you see, at the end of the video, you see the train that they were waiting for.
1: Yeah. Well, it's a complete inferno around them, bright red.
3: So. I think this was like, you know, they weren't sure that they were going to get out alive. Yeah. And, you know, when I talked to the gentleman that that took that video, I said, you know, it was for people to see, just in case we had, you know, we didn't make it. Just people could see that what we went through. And then I think that's kind of the sense of it. And like, this is real. You know, the video highlights the reality that people are facing on the ground. For many people, this feels far away, but in northern Western Ontario, this is all too real. We cannot see this happen again. We need more, planes or choppers to make sure that, you know, 100 plus fires that are in northwestern Ontario, to make sure that, you know, there's enough helicopters, you know, monitoring all these little fires, because, you know, this came out of nowhere. And I think we need to be able to have a good system in place.
1: Do you think, Saul, from the images you've seen and the intensity, the extraordinary footage, including the from inside that CN train, is it so extraordinary and so vivid? Is it enough, do you think, to make the kind of change or pivot that we haven't seen before, that you haven't seen before?
3: I hope so. I hope that, you know, the images that we see from Collins, from the different communities, that the realities that we are living in as Northern Ontarians, I hope the rest of Ontario, the rest of Canada, but also the rest of the world sees this as, you know, the impacts of what we're doing, like, you know, what we're doing in this world. They have different things in mind about, you know, they want to develop these lands, but we have to be able to come up with a solution that has least impact on these lands.
1: Saul, I appreciate this. Thank you.
3: All right. Thanks for having me.
0: Saul Mamakwa is the deputy leader of the Ontario New Democratic Party. We reached him in Thunder Bay.

0: The Florida Everglades are home to an undulating abundance of invasive Burmese pythons, and the state of Florida wants nothing more than to evict them permanently. Hence the Florida Python Challenge. As we've talked about before on the program, the annual competition sees snake hunters clear the swamps of as many pythons as they can in the hopes of winning a $10,000 prize. Now, obviously, the folks who compete in that competition are adventurous, but Dusty Crum is looking for the most adventurous among them. Mr. Crum is the owner of Wild Man's Pizza, Pasta, and Python, where pythons are on the menu and are also a form of currency. We reached Dusty Crum in Everglades City, Florida, as he was just starting his day.
1: Dusty, I hear it was a late night for you, and we've got you up early. What were you out doing?
2: Oh, we're out there snaking, you know, and snaking ain't easy. Sometimes, you know, you're doing this pulling all-nighters trying to find the snake. But it's nothing new to me. I hunt 365, 7 days a week, all year round. So it's another day at work for me. But, yeah, you know, we're trying to be a part of the Python Challenge like always and try to remove these snakes from our environment so we can balance the ecosystem.
1: How do you do it?
2: I don't know. I ask myself that question a lot.
1: Second
2: just determination and freaking this being stupid, I guess, and not giving up.
1: Will you go back out again tonight?
2: Oh, absolutely.
1: So who runs the restaurant?
2: My brother's over there running it. There's a lot of commotion going on in there right now of all the hunters coming down the Python Challenge. Everybody's kind of acts as the unofficial hub, and everybody meets up there and swaps stories and strategies and enjoys a good pizza, too. So.
1: Yeah, and sometimes brings you a python, as our listeners heard. It's a form of currency at your restaurant. What is the trade?
2: That's it, yeah. You get any python, you get a free specialty pizza, large pizza of your choice.
1: And how many have you exchanged so far this season?
2: Probably at least 24 here recently. I mean, it's kind of a thing, you know, especially the local kids around Everglades City and stuff. They catch them. They don't know what to do with them. They're hungry. They want pizza.
1: As you said, you know, they can pick whatever pizza they want and get it for free if they bring in a python. Which one? Well, I know which one you're going to suggest. Python pizza, maybe? What's your pitch for that one?
2: I mean, I'm more of a pepperoni kind of guy, but the python does have a good flavor. It's edible. It's a delicacy in other countries. You look it up and Google it. It's expensive as a meat. You try to find it, but
1: what does it taste like?
2: Yeah, it tastes to me. It's like alligator without the fish taste. Alligator has a little hint of fish to it.
1: Okay.
2: I mean, it's got a gamey flavor. It's good. It's a good meat. It's really white, lean. I mean, the python is pure muscle, so it's a...
1: Chewy then.
2: It's a lot of meat on there.
1: I've never had alligator, so... And for those of us others who haven't, you know, is there a seafood that it's... Other seafood that it's similar to, texture-wise?
2: Not really. Not really, because it's... They don't eat fish, so it's not really like a seafood thing. It's more of a... You know, they're eating mammals and birds. They eat alligators. I mean, everybody wants to try it, of course. Yeah. It's kind of a novelty, you know?
1: What's your favorite way to prepare it? I mean, do you grill it? Do you jerky it?
2: Yeah, they can make the jerky. I cut a little bites, little pieces, and throw it in cast iron with some garlic butter. It's really good that way, too.
1: Okay, noted.
2: Make tacos. We've done all kinds of stuff with it.
1: And is it legal?
2: Right now I'm making...
1: Like, does this fit into the state's food safety laws?
2: It's, I mean, we do this stuff on our own, you know. We've tested them. But no, it's not processed in a butcher facility, so we can't legally serve it yet.
1: You can give it away for free, but you can't sell it. Is that right?
2: Yeah.
1: Okay. Any officials, agriculture officials, come and try your offerings?
2: Yeah, I've had guys from the state come in and try it, and, you know, everybody's curious what it's like, what it tastes like.
1: How did you get into the restaurant business, but also the hunting?
2: Well, it kind of came from each other. The pizza, I have a pizza oven in my hunting truck. So when we're out there hunting these long nights and hours, we actually cook pizzas while we're riding down the road hunting. So kind of started there. And then I love pizza. I've been hunting pizza a lot longer than pythons.
1: How long?
2: I mean, all my life, I'm a pizza guy. So it's just... I hate pizza every day, just different forms of it.
1: Can you imagine a day without pizza and or pythons in your life at this point?
2: I couldn't. You'd probably have to put me on Mars or a foreign planet or something.
1: I do have to ask you, because when we talk about pizza on the show, as I've said before, I'm contractually obligated to also ask how you feel about pineapple on pizza.
2: Yeah, I don't know if that's really allowed legally by law, but we do it. I mean, I don't know if we're breaking the law.
1: Python's more acceptable than pineapple, for real?
2: Yeah, I would think, but, you know, people, I make a Hawaiian pizza with ham, onion, and pineapple, and it's like one of my top sellers, so okay. I guess it is a thing, you know? Maybe I'll have to try that one day, but I still am staying in my lane.
1: You have not tried it?
2: I have not. I can't push myself and force myself to go that far out on the limb.
1: You have to draw the line somewhere, yeah?
2: Yeah, exactly.
1: Let me ask you just before we let you go, Dusty. This effort has been going on, the Python Challenge has been going on for a while. You've been participating, as you've said, trying to balance the ecosystem out, as you put it. Is it working?
2: It's, you know, it sure is. It's one, raising awareness, which is important for people to know what's going on down here in our Everglades. You know, this is our Everglades for all of us to enjoy. So we want, you know, people to come down here and see the magic of the Everglades and enjoy it and be a part of it. And without, you know, trying to do something about this python population and giving the native animals a chance, you know.
1: Is it making a dent, though, this challenge?
2: The challenge does. It's, you know, it's hatchling season, so some of the nests are starting to pop open now. I mean, they're going to continue to pop open this month and into next month. So we have some early nests that are hatching out, and it's important to get the babies before they have a chance to do any damage to any of our native wildlife.
1: Dusty, I'm very glad we could speak. I hope you get some rest before you head out there again. I appreciate this.
2: Yeah, I'm going to try to get some rest and get a pizza for sure.
1: Obviously,
2: and I'm going to get out there and get a snake.
1: Thank you.
2: You're welcome. Have a great day.
0: Dusty Crum is the owner of Wild Man's Pizza, Pasta, and Python in Everglades City, Florida.

0: Time once again for the Daily As It Happens news quiz. First, though, I'll take a quick moment to salute yesterday's winners, Pancake Richardson and Brenda the Talking Giraffe, each of whom has won $1 million. Amazing work, you two. Your checks are in... Pardon? Okay. Yeah, that makes more sense. Sorry, everybody. Our show director tonight, Sarah, is just telling me that nothing I just said was real. I must have dreamed it. Oh, that's fine. But we do have a news quiz today. The prize, though, is nothing. Now, listen closely.
1: My first official welcoming ceremony for... but it's a pretty special one, isn't it? Because this tells the story of what happened this summer.
2: This is not just a silly... and we're all kind of not sure why we actually are celebrating this thing. But it means love.
0: What could Massachusetts Governor Maura Healey and Scottish man Danny Campbell be talking about in that clip? We'll give you a moment to mull it over. Time's up. Here is the answer.
1: My first official welcoming ceremony for a traffic cone. This cone tells the story of what happened this summer.
2: This is not just a silly cone. It means love.
0: A traffic cone. A traffic cone that Governor Healey and Boston Mayor Michelle Wu traveled to the airport to meet and sign. A traffic cone that Scottish soccer fans Danny Campbell and Andrew Dobby escorted all the way from Scotland to that airport as a token of the new bond between the cities of Glasgow and Boston. Now, Scotland fans made a lot of friends when they traveled to Massachusetts to watch the World Cup, and they also brought some of their traditions, as Glaswegian podcaster Craig Telfer told Neil last month.
3: So in Glasgow city centre, there is a statue of the Duke of Wellington riding a horse. And it's just famously for years that statue has had a traffic cone in its head. So there's about, when I was leaving to come to the harbour today, I've just been in Provincetown. When I went to get the boat, I walked past three different statues, all with traffic cones on their heads. It's remarkable. We've completely taken over.
4: And you're proud. I can hear the pride in your voice.
3: Yeah, it's great. I think that Scotland fans have really embraced Boston.
0: Well, this new cone is a symbol of the new transatlantic relationship between Boston and Glasgow. It's emblazoned with the Red Sox logo, a picture of bagpipes, a picture of a Scottish sausage sandwich, and the slogan, No Boston, No Party, a reference to the Tartan Army's anthem, No Scotland, No Party. Mr. Campbell is right. The cone does mean love. Love sent from Glasgow to mark the budding romance between two cities and to consummate the relationship. Here's Jock Strap with Glasgow.

0: Foxtrot with Glasgow.
1: We're going to take a short break now. When we return, an Edmonton man says he is just realizing how close he came to death after an explosion ripped through his apartment building.
0: Stay tuned. I'm Chris Howden.
1: And I'm Neil Kirksall.

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1: Hi, Brittany Wenzel here. Coming up tomorrow on Information Morning, we continue our discussion on barriers to education for kids who grew up in foster care and speak with a former child in care who's now on her way to becoming a social worker. Also, we head back to the Port of Sydney for one more vendor spotlight interview. Tomorrow, we'll meet a sea glass archaeologist. And on the party line, we're off to Margaree Harbour. That's Thursday on Cape Breton's Information Morning.
0: The CBC News is next. Coming up in an hour, it's Ideas with Nahla Ayed.
2: Geometry can help end pandemics. 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The hidden geometry of information, democracy, and everything else coming up on Ideas.
3: This is CBC News. It's 7 o'clock. Good evening. I'm Cassie Williams. Here's what's making news this hour. An angry group of protesters surrounded Premier Tim Houston's car as he attempted to leave a speaking engagement at Acadia University in Wolfville, Nova Scotia this afternoon. Houston had just finished giving a speech to the Annapolis Valley Chamber of Commerce when protesters blocked him from leaving and started shouting at him. Some protesters could be seen climbing onto the vehicle and sitting in its path. Someone smashed the vehicle's windshield while Houston was still inside before police escorted the premier back inside the building. No word yet on any. Rather, one man was arrested, then released without charges. In a statement this afternoon, the premier's office said while it respects people's right to peacefully protest, what happened this afternoon was not peaceful. The second stop on Houston's Chamber of Commerce tour is scheduled for tomorrow in Yarmouth. The leader of PEI's Liberal Party, Robert Mitchell, has resigned. He'll step down from the role starting tomorrow, and MLA Hal Perry will step in as interim leader. The news comes after Mitchell lost the District 16 by-election Monday, the second loss he's faced since becoming leader of the party in October of last year. Stacey Janser has more.
4: This afternoon, Robert Mitchell has decided to resign from the PEI Liberal Party's leadership role. He posted on Facebook saying he was proud of what the party has accomplished since he was elected leader. Mitchell says, quote, "I can confidently say I am leaving our party stronger than when I became its leader, and for that I am deeply proud." He says months ago, he and his family decided Mitchell would give everything he had to the Cornwall Meadowbank by-election and let the outcome determine his political future. He says, in the end, the voters made their decision, and in my view, good leaders know when it's time. Mitchell won the leadership race 9 months ago, serving the entire time without a seat in the legislature. The PEI Liberal Party says it's already started planning for its next leadership convention. Sharon Cameron was the last permanent leader for the party in 2023. She also stepped down after failing to win a seat in that year's election. Stacey Janser, CBC News, Charlottetown.
3: In a press release, PEI's Liberal Party said they plan to elect a new leader before the end of this year. In Nova Scotia, a youth is facing charges after allegedly making what police describe as hate-motivated threats of violence. RCMP say the threats were allegedly made related to an upcoming 2S LGBTQ plus community event in Halifax. Police would not say what the event was, but the Halifax Pride Festival kicks off tomorrow. On Saturday, police made the arrest of the young person facing charges related to hate and propaganda. The youth has been released on conditions, including that they not be allowed near the community where the event is taking place. New Brunswick's Department of Health says it's making changes to the province's new virtual health care service in light of recent feedback from patients. Health Minister John Dornan says the biggest concern was the ability to renew prescriptions online like they did before. Dornan says they didn't anticipate so much volume for that specific need.
5: We didn't have data from the prior provider as to what volume was prescription renewals. And you could almost expect that. We have 200,000 people that don't have family doctors or primary care practitioners. Many still take medications. So we might have been able to anticipate that to some extent. We did not know the exact volume. So that was a source of concern for us very early on.
3: Dornan added that virtual care is a good avenue for prescription renewal in some cases, but says people with complex or chronic health conditions should still have an in-person assessment. And finally, finance ministers from across the country met with federal finance minister François-Philippe Champagne in Charlottetown today, and interprovincial trade was on the agenda. New Brunswick's plan to build a toll station in Aulac, a rural community along the border of Nova Scotia, was discussed. It would add a toll to drivers heading in and out of that province. Jill Burridge is PEI's finance minister.
6: I know that it is going to be an extra pressure on Islanders. It's going to be an extra pressure on island businesses that are exporting goods over to New Brunswick. I understand all that. It's not ideal, but that was a decision that New Brunswick has made.
3: New Brunswick plans to implement the new toll by 2028. Here's the weather forecast for Cape Breton Island, is issued by Environment Canada. I'm Cassie Williams. Partly cloudy with a chance of showers and risk of thunderstorms this evening, then clearing later on. Winds westerly 20 gusting to 40, lows of 16. Tomorrow, sunny in the morning and early afternoon, then a mix of sun and cloud with a chance of showers, risk of thunderstorms as well. Winds westerly 30 gusting to 50, highs of 26 except 18 along parts of the coast. For Friday, a chance of showers, highs of 20.
7: Hello again and welcome back. I'm Neil Kirksall.
8: And I'm Chris Howden. This is As It Happens, the Wednesday edition, part two. Coming up.
7: Chain reaction. Investigators are sifting through the wreckage after a car hit an apartment building in Edmonton and then triggered a deadly gas explosion.
8: Clearview Mirror. An emotional British Prime Minister, Keir Starmer, faces his final question time in Parliament and takes the opportunity to retroactively clean up his messy time as leader.
7: And not a lick of sense. Researchers in Belgium find the simple act of mutual grooming among cats might be more complicated than previously believed and is not always an act of kindness. Stay tuned.

0: They hadn't planned to stay at hotels, but that's where dozens of people in North Edmonton woke up today after a fire destroyed their apartment building. Police say that on Monday night, a vehicle hit the three-story building, causing a gas leak and a fire that killed one person. Six people were taken to hospital, and two others are still unaccounted for. Dozens of residents of the building are temporarily staying in hotels downtown while the investigation continues. The Canadian Red Cross has also stepped in to help those who've been displaced. Randolph Pattimore rents an apartment on the second floor of the building. He witnessed the crash. We reached him in Edmonton.
1: Randolph, how are you holding up today?
2: I guess reality is starting to sink in that how close I am. My life just about ended. And being so close to the explosion and, you know, my two dogs passed away in it.
1: Oh, I'm so sorry.
2: I think about it and I tear up and but I also think about the people that I saved and got them out of the building and the fast reacting of phoning 911.
1: How did you manage to do that? What do you remember about, you know, when you realized on Monday that something had happened?
2: Well, sitting in the living room and being a hot day and that, the windows are open, and I hear a vehicle outside rev up really loud. And then all of a sudden to hear something get hit and feel that in the living room, I was like, what the heck's going on here? So to get up and see somebody hit the building, not knowing at the time what he hit, and I ran downstairs. By that time, there's probably 30 people outside.
1: It was just a few minutes after the crash.
2: Oh, gosh, about maybe 15 seconds after the crash.
1: Okay.
2: And I could smell gas. I said, that's natural gas. Everybody needs to get out of here.
1: Mm.
2: And so I went back upstairs to my apartment, and I told my roommate, Matt, I said, we need to get out of here. He just got out of the shower. So I went into the living room, and I grabbed my phone, and I called 911.
1: And this is all just a matter of, as you said, barely minutes.
2: About 7 minutes total. And I'm on the phone, and I thought I heard the car start, and I was right, because all of a sudden, it sounded like a freight train all of a sudden coming through. And I saw the windows kind of like bow out. And then like a racing car, it just raced right in. And I lifted up off the couch. Everything jumped about 3 feet. And our floor opened up. The dogs were gone. And I grabbed my phone before I fell. And I ran to the kitchen as fire was already now going across the ceiling.
1: This is after the explosion.
2: Exactly after the explosion.
1: Had you called 911 just before?
2: I was on the phone with them still. And I stayed on the phone. And I went down to the end of the hall. I was going to go to the back. And I thought, no, I can feel heat. So we went to the right, which took us to the front door. And there was a little girl who I helped down the stairs and her mom. And get them out. I couldn't breathe. I got asthma.
1: Was there any part of you in, you know, you were outside of the building after the crash. You smelled the gas. You knew people needed to get out.
2: I went back
1: in. You went back in? I mean, was there any part of you that said maybe, you know, that thought about staying outside?
2: No. I had to get my buddy out. I had to get other people out of the building. I didn't even think of it. You know, I kind of look at life in a way, sense if this is my time, this is my time, but I'm not going to sit around and say, you know, why didn't I do anything? I've never been like that. You know, half the people, they know me and didn't know me. Me and Matthew were the only two white people living in the whole building. But I communicated with them all in different ways, and they're good people. I didn't want to see them get hurt. I lost everything. I don't care. The only thing, I don't know what we're going to do after tomorrow.
1: What happens tomorrow?
2: We're out of the hotel.
1: That's as much as the Red Cross supporting you
2: at this
1: point?
2: As much as the mayor will do. Mm. It's mayor, I guess, has to approve because, I don't know, Red Cross, who they run through. They're good people. I guess they got their hands full. I was only back to get a medical done and everything so I could go back to work. But now I lost all my ID and everything.
1: So basically, you just have your cell phone and the clothes that were on your back.
2: Exactly.
1: What are you going to do after tomorrow if the assistance doesn't continue? We know some people were getting help from the Canadian Red Cross, and you've said that the city has put people up. This hotel for another day. You were given a food voucher, I think. But yes, what are you going to do next?
2: I don't know. I'm just praying. I'm not a God-fearing man, but I'm starting to believe I should be, because I've been so lucky, I guess. You know, I should have been dead. I should have never made that. Somebody up there has another plan for me, and I have no idea what I'm going to do. We've got no place to go. I don't, because I don't have family in Edmonton.
1: And for work, you're a trucker, is that right?
2: Yes, that is correct.
1: And so when were you set to head back out?
2: Well, as soon as I got the okay for medical, that my health is okay, because that's what the BC government wants for my license. I'm 59 years old.
1: How long did you live in that building, Randolph?
2: I was in the building for 3 months.
1: What's it like there?
2: It's very calm, very quiet. The North End, as they consider the low-end crime and everything else, I didn't see it. I just seen very genuine people who were trying to make it by.
1: What have police and fire officials said to you, if anything, since all of this, knowing what you were able to help do?
2: Well, yesterday, an officer who I had to go down the alley wanted to take a picture of the building. He says, "You can't come down this way." He goes, "Anybody help me?" I said, "The Red Cross is." He goes, "Hold on a second." He goes, "I know you." And he goes, "You're the one who called this in." I said, "Yes, it was." And he goes, "Hold on." He says, "Let me see what I can do for you." Right away, he jumped into a position to help me find out what was going on with Red Cross and anybody else that was in our suite, you know, get them all situated.
1: Is that comforting, at least?
2: It was comforting.
1: If city officials are listening, Randolph, what do you and the others at the hotel, what do you need most? What do you want them to know?
2: We need some kind of financing, and we need a place to call home again. And we all lost everything we owned, from family heirlooms to stuff that we worked so hard for. Mm-hmm. And we lost pets too. Not that we can replace them.
1: Yeah. What were your dogs' names?
2: Teddy and Toby. They're only 3 and 4 years old.
1: What kind of dogs were they?
2: Poodle cross. Oh, the Belgium Terriers.
1: Sorry for your loss, Randolph.
2: Yeah.
1: I appreciate this. I hope that you get the kind of support that you need, and the others there too.
2: Yeah, I do too, yes. Yeah, the others, nobody asked for this.
1: Thank you. Thank
2: You're
1: you
2: welcome.
1: For this. You take care, Randolph.
2: Okay, thank you. Have a good evening.
0: Randolph Pattimore lived in an apartment building that was destroyed by an explosion and fire earlier this week. He's in Edmonton. We contacted the city of Edmonton and the mayor's office for comment, but we didn't hear back before airtime.

0: Just weeks ago, Keir Starmer pledged that he would not quit. Today, he answered his final questions in the UK House of Commons as Prime Minister. Mr. Starmer announced his resignation last month because of tanking poll numbers and pressure from the public and members of his own party. On Monday, he'll formally step down and will hand power over to his successor, Andy Burnham. Today, opposition leader Kemi Badenoch warned that the move will not solve the Labour Party's woes.
1: I say this to Labour MPs with as much goodwill as I can muster. We have been where you are. Changing Prime Minister is not a silver bullet. Yeah. Indeed, it may be that the Labour Party's troubles are only just beginning. Solving the fundamental problems in this country will require difficult decisions. And you also need to know how to get things done. The Prime Minister once said that when he pulled the levers, nothing happened. Why did he think that was?
2: Minister.
3: Well, Mr. Speaker, we did pull the levers. We pulled the levers to stabilise the economy, and we've stabilised the economy. We pulled the levers to strengthen our public services, and NHS waiting lists are coming down at the fastest rate for 17 years. We pulled a big lever on child poverty, and this government will be doing more on child poverty than any government ever, including previous Labour governments. We put the biggest investment into defence and security, and our international standing has been restored. But, Mr. Speaker, we also pulled the lever on the individual cases that matter, including individuals like Carla, who's in the gallery today. She, it was one of the parents that came to see

0: than anything else, because it's their lives that I think about when we make decisions in this government.
1: UK Prime Minister Keir Starmer and before him Conservative Party leader Kemi Badenoch speaking in the House of Commons today.

0: Todd Blanche told the U.S. Senate Judiciary Committee that he'll approach the job with a straightforward philosophy, quote, do the right thing, enforce the laws, and put bad guys in jail, unquote. The question is, will enough senators believe him? Today, Mr. Blanche, Donald Trump's former personal lawyer, faced questions from the committee regarding his nomination for attorney general. In May, he signed off on a deal to create a fund for people the president believed had been targeted by the government, which generated rare criticism from Republicans and Democrats alike. On Monday, a federal judge hammered him for his role in creating the fund, which Mr. Blanche now says is dead. Republican Senator John Cornyn may hold the crucial swing vote on Todd Blanche's confirmation, and today he wanted to know just how dead it really is.
1: Let's talk a little bit about the settlement agreement and the release. First of all, I believe you have said that the weaponization fund is a moot issue. Is that your position?
2: Yes, it is a moot issue, meaning there is no weaponization fund. The weaponization fund is dead. It's not moving forward.
1: On page 4, this settlement agreement may be modified only upon the written agreement of the parties. Has there been a written agreement of the parties to modify the settlement fund?
2: No, the settlement fund's just not moving forward. There's no modification. It's just, it never started. No money went from the Treasury to any other account. There's no commissioners. It's not moving forward.
1: Well, so the settlement agreement remains as it was originally, but I hear what you're saying. Is the settlement agreement enforceable as a contract by the parties?
2: Well, yes, it's an enforceable document. So I suppose if President Trump's counsel sought to enforce it, they potentially could.
1: Including the weaponization fund.
2: Well, they could try to enforce the contract. They can't force the Department of Justice to move forward with the weaponization fund. They could potentially say that, I suppose, that we breached by not moving forward. They haven't done that, and I'm not aware that they're planning on doing that. Like I said, Senator, and Senator Durbin talked about this, but I've talked extensively with you and other colleagues about potentially codifying so there's no weaponization fund, which is certainly something that could be done. And I wasn't meaning to insult this body, but just that in response to questions from senators about whether that could be done, we very much are okay with that.
1: Did you talk to the president about the settlement? He originally sued for $10 billion and settled for an apology and this weaponization fund and then the release of future liability for tax audits. Did you discuss it with him?
2: No. I did not. He had outside counsel. I did not discuss it with his outside counsel either. It was done by other people in the office.
1: And this was a lawsuit brought.
2: Can I qualify that?
1: Sure.
2: After when we determined not to move forward, as the president has said, that's the only time that he and I had any conversations about this at all, was after, when it was dead, when we said we're not moving forward.
0: Senator John Cornyn questioning Todd Blanche in Washington, D.C. today before a confirmation hearing before the Senate Judiciary Committee.

0: Cats have a bad reputation. People, especially dog people, dismiss cats as aloof, selfish, standoffish, and sleepy. Well, I will admit that they are sleepy, and I would argue that the other criticisms are undeserved. But a study out of Belgium does not exactly bolster my argument. Researchers at Ghent University have just published a new study on why cats groom each other. They analyzed instances of cats licking other cats, a behavior scientifically known as allo-grooming, and their findings reveal that their motivation is not always altruistic. Morgane Van Bella is the lead author of the study. We reached her in Ghent, Belgium.
1: Morgane, I know the inspiration was close to home here. You were watching your own cats. What were they doing that sparked your curiosity?
2: Yes, so I have two cats, Fabio and

0: And sometimes they would lick each other, and often there would be like some strange things happening around it. For example, one of them would lay on a soft blanket by a window, and the other would come and he would lick like a bit in the neck, but then this licking would like proceed into biting, and in the end the cat lying on the blanket would move away, and the blanket would go to the other cat. So it's kind of like looked to me like a bit like competition about this blanket.
1: Not so much comforting each other or caring for each other.
0: No.
1: How long have you had Fabio and Gio?
0: They're now 8 years old, so yeah.
1: Okay. In the past, when you'd see them lick each other, did you think that they were just having fun and being playful?
0: I'm a veterinarian, so when we look at cats and their behavior and how they behave socially, it was often assumed that allo grooming is like this friendly behavior, that it enhances the bond between cats, and that when two cats allo groom, it instantly means that they are friends. So I was looking at my cats through this view, and I thought, okay, maybe sometimes they're doing this friendly licking, but sometimes it's something else. So, and that kind of like sparked the curiosity for this study to look deeper into it.
1: And I mean, I think we have the general idea, as you said, about cats, but also more broadly, for most animals, are when they're allo grooming, is it kindness?
0: Yeah, indeed. We see also in other animals there's similar relationships between allo grooming and social bonding. And for example, like the activity being relaxing both for the groomer and for the animal being groomed. But also in other species, we see it might have other functions related to hygiene. But also, for example, in apes, we see allo grooming is also used as a reconciliation, we call it. So after a conflict, apes would go grooming each other, kind of like to say sorry or to make up for a fight.
1: So to dig deeper, as you wanted to do, you put out a call for videos. 53 households, they had to have two or more cats. What did those videos reveal?
0: So yeah, we indeed recruited those people, and we asked them to record videos of this allo grooming for us, and we gave them like specific instructions. So we had like more or less the same videos for every participant. And then we really looked at these videos like in detail. We scored every behavior that was happening into the videos, and also like how the allo grooming looked. And then we saw that allo grooming can indeed have this function in social bonding, happens in this friendly or affiliative context, but also we saw the other thing, that it might be also associated with some kind of social tension. And we called it like sometimes allo grooming is used as this, like we say, passive aggressive sign. So cats using this grooming to like subtly convey a message like, I don't like you here, or I want your blanket, or it's a bit tense between cats.
1: How does that tension become obvious? I mean, is it just what the cats are sensing? Does it look the same to you from the outside? Because if they're licking, they're licking. Like, what's different there to suggest tension?
0: Yeah, indeed. So we discriminated this context based on everything what happens around the allo grooming, so how it looks. So when we see cats like grooming a bit tense, we see it will often happen around the neck region, because that's the region that cats will often also bite during fights, or when they capture prey. And also we see these cats will have like an asymmetric body posture. So one cat will lean over the other cats, whilst when it's friendly, we see they often will have the same body posture. So they will be both lying together or sitting together. What we also saw is that the grooming is often followed by the cat being groomed, not being happy, and showing it by turning the ears backwards. So we saw like these subtle signals of tension.
1: And is the licking coming before the ultimate conflict?
0: Yeah, we saw mostly there was first licking and then a conflict. So first licking and then turning ears and starting to bow at each other or like biting. But it can also be sometimes after the conflict.
1: What accounts for the variation in behavior, do you think? How much of it is, the individual personality of cats or the makeup of the family, the household that they're in?
0: I think for sure there's like personality effect, and also like if the cats are a match or not. So I think it's important for people, like maybe if they see this tense grooming, to look at how the cats are doing in other contexts. Are they also tense in other contexts? Are they staring a lot at each other, hiding or avoiding each other? Then it's maybe a problem with the relationships. But sometimes also, of course, cats can have these slight conflicts between themselves. And if cats see, and if owners see that the cats in other contexts are playing or are resting together, then there's maybe not really that much concern needed.
1: Fabio and Gio, your cats, have lived together for a while, 8 years, you said, all right? So that incident that sparked your curiosity to set you off on this course and this study, is that, how often is that happening? What's their vibe generally? They're getting along?
0: Well, yeah, their vibe generally is very good because they will also often use this like affiliative allo grooming. So like cuddle up together, like being close and groom each other then nicely around the head and the ears. Yeah, Fabio and Gio generally have a good relationship.
1: Okay, so good. I'm glad to hear it. Wouldn't want to split them up. You obviously love animals. You love your cats and cats in general. But as you know, I don't need to tell you, it's no secret that there is this perception that cats look out for themselves, that they're selfish generally. Do you think this research will just further fuel that kind of criticism?
0: Maybe in some way, but I hope also it will like inspire people to look at their cats, because we often think, okay, I have two cats, they must be friends, but actually cats are often not that social and there's like a lot of individual differences. So I hope this will help people to like really look at the cats. I think it's super cool that cats use this grooming to like subtly convey a message, to subtly resolve their conflict. And I think it's nice. They're so, yeah, flexible.
1: Morgan, I'm glad we could speak. Thank you.
0: It's my pleasure.
2: Morgan Van Bella is a veterinarian and cat behavioral scientist at Ghent University. We reached her in Ghent, Belgium.

0: On March 8th, BC sprang forward for the last time, and it will never fall back again. It has officially adopted permanent daylight saving time. But for people in East Kootenai, the tradition has been to set their watches by their close neighbor Alberta's mountain time rather than Pacific. So this shift is giving East Kootenaians pause. Should they rejoin their province and reset their clocks to match the rest of BC or stick with Alberta time? Rob Gay is the chair of the regional district of East Kootenai. He told Josh Paget about a survey that is trying to clock an answer.
1: We asked people, do they want to just continue to change as we're doing now and no change? And that would be, I think, in my mind, quite difficult. And we hear from the medical community on that, that they're not really saying, you know, move to daylight saving or stick on daylight saving, but they're saying stop changing your clock. That you know, from a health perspective, that causes problems for many people. So that's the first question. The second question is, you want to adopt basically British Columbia time, and we would be an hour behind Alberta. And we've heard lots of opposition to that. We had this CEO of our largest employer, Alberta Resources, came to our board and presented and say and explained to us that many of their staff live in the Crow's Nest Pass and actually in Calgary because of their 4 and 4 shift. People are off for 4 days and can, you know, live a little further away from Elkford or Sparwood. So they were pushing us to, you know, remain the same as Alberta. So we're hearing that. We also are hearing some of that from our business community around the tourism.
2: Yeah, so you've got the mining towns, you've got the, you know, the tourist experiences kind of pushing for this. Who's saying, hey, let's stick with BC?
1: Well, there's those others like in government, and I won't say it myself, but, you know, we're often considered the forgotten corner of BC, or at least that's how we feel. You know, often things happen and we're left out of it. So there's people that advocate, well, you know, if we're in BC, we should be with BC and stay with BC. You know, a lot of the sports communities, the soccer bums were telling us we can get, you know, with the long daylight in the evening, we can get 2 matches. We can have more children playing. We heard that from the golf community, the softball community. So it was, and then I think even within own households, some of the house would prefer to have the daylight in the morning and others prefer in the evening. So it's interesting.
0: Rob Gay is the chair of the regional district of East Kootenai. And that's it for As It Happens for this Wednesday, July 15th.
3: As It Happens, we'll be back again for you tomorrow. I'm Neil Kirksall. Enjoy your evening.
0: And I'm Chris Howden. Good night.
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5: It's pretty rare for a guest star in a hit show to become the thing that people are talking about, but that happened. Canadian actor Brittany Allen was that guest star on The Pitt last year, so when HBO decided not to submit her for the Emmys, Brittany did it herself and got that nomination anyway. I'm Alameen Abdul Mahmoud, and this is Commotion. Brittany Allen is here to talk about this. Brittany, congratulations on your first Primetime Emmy nomination. Welcome to the show.
6: Thank you, Alameen. Thanks for having me.
5: Of course. So nice to have you here. Listen, you've had a week to process this news. How are you feeling?
6: I'm feeling really grateful and very proud. It's funny. It's I have a 3.5-year-old and at the last few months I've been able to be pretty much at home with him all the time, which has been amazing. Yeah. But I think he sensed that my attention was slightly elsewhere in the last week. And he's taken the last week to then become just a brand new, completely insane version of himself. So I feel like I've been processing it in these little like second windows. My partner and I go, oh yeah, this is happening. Or when he passes out, you know, finally at night, we are able to take a beat. But it is funny processing these big life and career events when you're just, you know, dealing with a little one who doesn't care about any of it.
5: Yeah. A little one who's like, at this point is like, I don't know what an Emmy is, but maybe we can have some eye contact. Exactly. You know, I think that's actually kind of delightful. Let's talk about the performance that led to this. You play Roxy Hamler, who's a mother and a wife who's facing the end of her life. I just want to play a little bit of your performance.
7: I don't even know what hurts more. The cancer or knowing I'm never gonna see my sons grow up. feels like a cruel joke. Dwight, give me children and a husband I adore if you're just going to take them away from me.
5: Bernie, you ruined my life with that performance. I just wanted to just tell you that right now. But when you watch that clip back, what's the thing that goes through your mind?
6: I honestly, I emotionally am definitely brought back to that. And I also kind of see it as in the third person, you know, I now that I'm however many 8 months out from filming that scene, I just have empathy for that person. And then I also think about all the work that went into it. You know, as a whole, the entire show was this immense, wonderful challenge that I just dove into with everything I could. But that scene in particular, I remember when I was given that script for that episode and I saw that monologue, and I, you know, when you first see a monologue like that, it's exciting. And it's like, oh my God, okay, this could go one of two ways, because there are some big, you know, life and death, the biggest, it's like Shakespearean, you know, these statements. And if I don't, you know, tap into just the most kind of truthful, raw way of delivering this, it's going to be read as like over the top and too dramatic, and or not dramatic enough. So I just banged at that monologue for as much time as I had in the lead up, and was like even calling a good friend the day before as I was driving around Pasadena with my kids sleeping in the back, like running it and talking about it, and 2 a.m. the night before, you know, in bed with my partner, like riffing on it. But then all of that was just so great. And as well as, you know, I did just a ton of research on cancer and mortality and terminal illness. And it's so beautiful when you do all this work and you do all this, you know, intellectual thinking and emotional backstory, and then you come to set and you just kind of are taken on this journey with the words, and you're really in the moment. And that was the magic for sure of that scene. In particular, I was, you know, Sean Hadassy, who's one of the other actors on the show, was directing that episode, and he's so gentle and giving, and Fiona was just right there with me, and it was really beautiful. I think we all came out of that feeling like, okay, we did our work, and you know, it was cleansing in a deep way.
5: I think what I heard in that answer is like your attempts at sort of figuring out how to ground that monologue so that it doesn't sort of get to a place where it does feel like sort of over the top. And listen, like you've had roles on a whole bunch of really big shows, right? Like you've had roles on The Boys, on Dexter, Original Sin, at Schitt's Creek, All My Children. You're a guest star on The Pitt. How do you approach coming on to a job like this one as a guest star on this and figuring out how to like sort of ground this thing while you are sort of playing this guest star role?
6: A good question. Guest stars can be challenging because they oftentimes, especially on shows like this, or, you know, say a cop show, they're the most dramatically demanding characters, you know, in the time that they're in there. The doctors and the cops are taking care of the victims and the patients. But then you're jumping onto a set that's this well-oiled machine with all of these people who have a rhythm, and they know each other well, and you have to come in and just, you know, bring your A game in something that might be really vulnerable or really intense. So it is a challenge. And this show in particular has, it's a very unique rhythm that at first was like, okay, how does this work? It's like, you know, I guess on most shows for people who aren't familiar with it, you know, you shoot one side out. So you and I in a conversation, there's a camera behind me capturing all of your reactions, you know, different lenses, and they light the whole one half of the set to get you, and then they turn it around behind your back and get my responses, and then they'll do a big wide. And so in between each of those setups, there is a major lighting change, and oftentimes, you know, the actors go back to the green room, and they're these days, unfortunately, on their phones and, you know, checking out, and then coming in 30 minutes later. But on the pit, because it's just this hospital set that everyone is existing in, like, and all the lights are there. They're making slight adjustments. They kind of have this, you know, the gaffer has this big iPad. He walks around with like adjusting the fluorescent lights above, right? Subtly. And it's, there's a lot of thought that goes into it, but also it's just kind of this lived in set with these amazing Steadicam operators, like these that are capturing it. And once you rehearse the scene a few times and there's just a lot of like conversation and collaboration around the pacing of it, where you're going to, for me, not where I could move because I was just stationary, but for the other actors, you know, there's a little bit more freedom to play. And then once you start rolling, you just live in the scene, and then you do it again, and then you do it again, and then you do it again, and you kind of don't even know what the camera is going to catch. So it was tricky at first because you're not getting maybe quite as much specific feedback of, okay, this is the moment we're going to get. And okay, you know, you got, so you feel like, oh God, okay, well I got to be on every single moment.
5: Right.
6: And I also have to be constantly finding new things. Even if we're running the scene 10 times without really much interruption in between, how do you kind of, but it was beautiful. Like it ultimately kind of, I think, really taught me how to just exist in the moment again and again, and be as present as possible so that each time we came to a different moment, it could elicit a unique response.
5: I should say, like, Brittany, like the episode comes out, the fan and the media reaction is pretty much immediate. Like everybody's sort of praising this performance. You're getting just all kinds of accolades for that performance. HBO then decides not to submit you for Emmy consideration. How'd you feel about that?
6: I definitely at first was like, really? It stung a little. But, as I've said throughout the last couple weeks of talking about this, like that feeling is a feeling you know well as an actor, you know, and as anyone probably in the entertainment industry, you give your all, and it does not guarantee anything beyond the satisfaction of having given your all.
5: Right.
6: But you know, when you've done that so many times for so many years, and the politics, you know, occasionally work in your favor, but time and again, they just don't. And you're 40 years old and you've got a kid and you know, you're just kind of over, being worried about what other people think as much too. And you're kind of sick of just the way that the odds are so stacked against you. You just say, well, okay, sorry, I'm just going to go for it. And not only am I going to submit myself, which I did alongside a number of other great actors from the pit, when it comes time to, you know, that final week of voting, I'm going to stand behind that work and I'm going to take a few risks with how I promote the work. And my partner and I stayed up late one night and he built this great For Your Consideration post, that went semi-viral and really took off. And it's been just a very fun and beautiful journey in the aftermath to be able to talk about the work and to be able to talk about doing as the little that you can, but as much as you can within that framework to take matters into your own hands in a business that otherwise really takes that power away from actors.
5: Well, so I want to hold on that idea of sort of taking power into your own hands, and maybe we can sort of close on this, because you've actually successfully submitted yourself for an Emmy nomination before. You won a daytime Emmy in 2011 for All My Children. So you're not actually unfamiliar with the idea of saying, I think the thing I got to do here is bet on myself. But then we see the reaction to the story of Brittany. I think that's the thing that I'm interested in, is like the story of you self-submitting for an Emmy nomination and then getting the nomination. It's kind of exploding all over the internet. I mean, there's so many people who are sort of connecting with the story. Why do you think the story of you submitting yourself and getting the nomination is connecting with so many people?
6: I think it's really layered. I mean, not to put myself, it's been interesting, and I'm yeah, not to put myself in some greater storyline of you know, the people against the man, but I do feel like right now a lot of us are looking at the world and just having a deeper awareness of how unfair it is and how the people at the top, the people who were born with money and privilege, they just have such a freaking grip on that. And there's been this idea that if you're not in that place, you can build your way up there. And maybe at one point, you know, when you could get a job that could help you, you know, buy a house and pay groceries and all of these things, you could also afford a life that was had some ease in it. But I think now just every year, it just seems to be getting worse. And we're all going, you know, how are things this expensive? And how is it this impossible to get ahead year after year when I'm working so hard? And so I think there's just that general sentiment as a whole in our society right now. And then in particular, maybe with the entertainment industry, like I said, I just think people know, and especially actors, you know, whose job it is to bring their heart and their vulnerability and their emotions to every single audition that comes their way, only to hear absolutely nothing in response in the aftermath most times, you know, or if you hear anything, it's no, you know, it went to the daughter of, you know, this hugely famous actor or, you know, whatever, like not all the time. But I think it, and that's the point, is that sometimes talent and breakthrough, sometimes hard work breaks through. And I think that maybe people saw that in this story. Someone, you know, who's been working at this craft for many, many, many years and who delivered a performance that people really did resonate with and who said, hey, you know what? I'm not a fan of how things are run and I'm going to try to just like mess with the system a little bit. And you know, it's just a little gesture, but it seems to have resonated in a big way, which is really cool.
5: Yeah. It's not just trying to mess with the system a little bit. It's trying to mess with the system and then it actually working. Like that's the winner.
6: You're right. So, yeah, that's cool.
5: Congratulations on that. I don't think we're supposed to have favorites, but we'll be pulling for you. So thank you so much for coming on the show today, Brittany. Really appreciate it.
6: Thank you. My pleasure.
5: Yes, of course. Talk to you soon. Brittany Allen is an actor from Toronto. She's nominated for the Emmy for Outstanding Guest Actress in a Drama Series for her 7-episode arc on season 2 of The Pitt. You can find those episodes on Crave.

0: I'm Alamine Abdul Mahmoud, and this is Commotion from his album 1783. That's a bit of Aquaculture with The Avenue. He's among those shortlisted for the Polaris Music Prize, which is out now. Look, the Polaris shortlist is always a big moment because that award has a deep history in Canadian music. But this year, there's a little bit of a twist because a new prize has just been announced. It's called the Meridian Prize, and it's for musicians specifically from Western and Northern Canada. CBC Music's Natalie Harmsen has written all about it. What's up, buddy? How are you?
1: I'm good. We're so back.
0: Nice to see you. Let's do this. Okay, let's start with maybe a little bit of context. Like, what is the Polaris Music Prize supposed to do? What's the vision and the hope for that prize?
1: The vision is that it celebrates the best Canadian album of the year, but without regard to popularity, genre, album sales, streams. This is selected by a jury of over 200 people from across the country who are really just pulling for the albums that they love and that they see as being creative and inspired and giving us something different to listen to in music. And that winner will take home $30,000, and then they get that title of Best Canadian Album of the Year.
0: So that's the vision and the hope. That's what we dream of when we sort of think about the Polaris Music Prize. Who stood up for you this year? Because the shortlist came out, like, it's been, I think, a bit of a week or so since it came out.
1: Yeah.
0: What stood out for you?
1: I mean, we can't talk about the shortlist without talking about Angine de Poitrine.
0: Let's go.
1: Because, of course, I think that was really exciting for me to see because I think arguably they're probably the most buzzy name on this list. Just with the year that they've been having, there's so much momentum. And
0: they opened for Jack White in Toronto last night.
1: Yeah. Last night.
0: That's right.
1: I didn't get to go. One of my colleagues
0: did.
1: Neither
0: did I. I'm very jealous with that. Yes.
1: I'm jealous too. But I think Polaris is interesting because sometimes with those albums, they can be released last year. So they maybe have a bit less momentum going for them, but the Angine one came out just in April, so it's just really been riding the wave that they're having.
0: Can I just say, I've seen this video of Angine playing RBC, the Blues Fest in Ottawa.
1: Jazz Fest in Montreal?
0: They played Jazz Fest in Montreal and Blues Fest in Ottawa. And also, just the size of the crowd that you're seeing them draw is so gigantic that you're kind of like, you're not going to factor in all that popularity into the choosing of the best album, which is supposedly not the thing that the Polaris does.
1: It's not.
0: Yes. Let's talk about this new prize, which was just announced 2 days before the Polaris shortlist came out, which is kind of an interesting timing. That shortlist includes, by the way, this artist.

0: That's from Winnipeg, Les Fontaine, with the song is Body Double. I really love that record. They're on the shortlist for the inaugural Meridian Prize. Natalie, what is the Meridian Prize supposed to do? What is it intended for?
1: So similarly to Polaris, it's celebrating an album, really looking at the creativity, the cultural impact it's having. And again, we're not so much paying attention to the streams, the sales. Yeah. It's really just looking at albums from that geographical area, so the North and the West. And it feels a little bit more homegrown, a little bit more local shine is what we're getting with this prize.
0: Now, somebody listening to this conversation going, the Polaris Music Prize is supposed to celebrate the best album coming out of Canada.
1: Mm-hmm.
0: Famously, Western Canada, Northern Canada, part of Canada.
1: Yeah.
0: What is this prize intended to do? Like, why is there a need, shall we say, for a prize like this one, do you think?
1: I really see this as being, when I first heard about it, as being akin to almost the East Coast Music Awards, where you're really just looking at those local artists. I mean, when we look at the Polaris shortlist, it's a mix of some bigger names, some smaller names, but I think you can look at it and be like, okay, most people know who Angeline de Poitrine is. Most people have heard of Peaches, even if they haven't listened, so on and so forth.
0: Yes.
1: Whereas when you look at the shortlist for the Meridian, it's, you know, you've got some bigger names like Begonia, but then there's also Fontaine. There's also Homefront, which is more of a touring band than a band that rolls up on, you know, the Juno's red carpet, for example.
0: Homefront played a church basement in Toronto a month ago. Like, that's sort of the size of venue that we're talking about here.
1: Yeah, exactly. So I really see it as spotlighting local musicians and just really kind of celebrating the fact that this is a smaller geographical area, but we have so much talent coming out of these spaces.
0: Mm-hmm.
1: And even though Polaris does a great job of geographically kind of touching across the country, I mean, this year we've got albums from Ontario, Quebec, Nova Scotia, Manitoba, the North as well.
0: Yeah.
1: And I mean, that's great for a list of only 10, I would say. But it's still nice to also support the artists that maybe can't make it onto such a small list. Mm-hmm. Canada's so big.
0: Yeah, gigantic country. But also, I guess what I'm trying to get at is, like, is there a subtext here? Is there a subtext here that actually, like, the need for this prize is because the Polaris Prize is not representing the country as a whole as it's sort of intended to do? Is that, or am I reading too much into this?
1: I mean, I think it's possible. Like I did say, I do think Polaris this year specifically has done a really good job of kind of reaching across the whole country.
0: Yeah.
1: But it is nice to know that, like, this prize is also going to give shine to people who might not land on that short list. And, you know, it's a longer shot for them. With Polaris, we're listening to hundreds of albums just to narrow it down to a list of 40 and then a list of 10 and then a winner, right?
0: Yeah.
1: So with this, because the pool is a bit smaller, I think it's almost better in a way because you're able to give that shine maybe a little bit more easily.
0: I think, like, when I think about prize culture in general, I'm actually, like, a really big believer in prize culture because I do think it raises the profile of the artists who sort of end up nominated. So when you look at the list of people who are nominated for the Meridian Prize, like, what do you notice about that list? It's like, oh, this feels actually kind of distinctly different from the process of the Polaris Prize. What sticks out for you?
1: I mean, I think sometimes I've found that there are albums on there that necessarily, they might have been maybe a bit more underrated. So, for example, I really love Two by Fox Warren, which is on that Meridian shortlist.
0: Yes.
1: And I feel like it just didn't get that much recognition when it did come out. I think it ended up on the Polaris longlist, but it didn't make the shortlist.
0: Right.
1: And so I'm really excited to see that it's still going to be recognized in this way. I think Andy Schaaf is incredible. It's such a kaleidoscopic record.
0: Yeah.
1: So it's going to be beautiful if it, you know, ends up winning.
0: You know, let's play a little bit of Fox Warren, shall we? Let's just play just a little bit of it right now.

0: When you think about this, the Meridian Prize and the introduction of the Meridian Prize, does it feel to you adversarial in any kind of way, or do you just kind of think of it as a complimentary in terms of like the, just the general prize scene that we have in this country?
1: Yeah, I think it's complimentary. I think, first of all, in terms of scale, Polaris, if you win, you get $30,000. This prize, if you win, you get $5,000, which, I mean, obviously nowhere in the same ballpark, but that's still enough to change, you know, a life. If you're an indie artist, you know, you need some studio time.
0: Exactly.
1: You need to, you know, buy some gear or something like that, pay for a studio session. That money truly is going to have an impact. And, you know, it might go a little bit further than, say, if you're winning a big award and it's like, yes, your name is out there, but maybe you need something a bit more tangible for that moment in time, right? So I see it as just being another way to celebrate Canadian music. And in my opinion, as somebody who works in Canadian music, we can never have too much of that. This is a good thing.
0: Yeah, I think, like, to me, like, I look at this list of the Meridian Prize and the artists who are nominated for it. You know, always excited to see William Prince.
1: Yes.
0: I literally get any nomination. I really love that record, the one that just recently came out. But what I get kind of sad about is that it feels like, with all of the attention that some artists get, you know, it kind of feels like our smaller artists like really don't have a piece of the sun, you know? Mm-hmm. And so to see a home front on a list like that, it makes me relieved. It makes me relieved to go like, okay, there's more and more opportunities for this. And also every time that I like look at the list of nominations, for example, of like the East Coast Music Prize, the thing that sort of sticks out is, oh, even if these artists have not connected as well with Western Canada, they are getting their due in their community and in the places that, you know, in the places they're actually from.
1: Yeah.
0: So, yeah. I think like that is, to me, a thing to celebrate. But also at the same time, Natalie Harmson, I really appreciate you coming here to tell me, hey, Elamine, it's not shade happening.
1: It's not.
0: It's a big pie for all of us to share. So
1: spread the love.
0: Okay. That's exactly what we're going to do. Natalie Harmson, I appreciate your time. Thank you so much for being here, friend.
1: Thank you.
0: Natalie Harmson is a journalist with CBC Music. And okay, we are going to go out on some Begonia. Begonia.
2: This song is called Father of the Sun.
0: And the reason we're going to play is because Begonia is nominated for both the Meridian Prize and the Polaris Music Prize this year for her album Fantasy Life. So in a way,
2: she's bridging the gap between the two.
0: Here's Begonia.
2: So bridging the gap, if you will.
0: In the meantime, have a great day. My name is Elamine. Peace.

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9: 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The hidden geometry of information, democracy, and everything else coming up on Ideas.
10: From CBC News, The World This Hour, I'm Kaz Bovin. Dozens of wildfires are burning across northwestern Ontario, and a number of communities in that region have been issued mandatory evacuation orders. But the nearest major city, Thunder Bay, has run out of room for the evacuees. Sarah Law reports.
11: Evacuees from a few communities have been sent to Thunder Bay, but Gull Bay First Nation says there's no accommodations left in the city for its members. They'll have to make their way further south to Toronto. Kiwetinohk NDP MPP Saul Mamakwa says he's concerned about the region's capacity to support evacuees.
12: The north does not, I don't know if we have the infrastructure to move people fast.
11: Several more communities remain on standby for potential evacuation, and they're also contending with highway closures and telecommunication breakdowns. Mamakwa is calling for action from the provincial and federal governments to make sure there are enough fire crews to keep up with the situation. A spokesperson for Canada's Minister of Emergency Management and Community Resilience says it has not received a formal request from Ontario for federal assistance. Sarah Law, CBC News, Thunder Bay, Ontario.
10: The wildfires caused a yellowy-orange haze to blanket parts of southern Ontario. Environment Canada issued an orange air quality warning due to poor air quality and impacts on visibility. It says there's a high risk to health, especially for the elderly, the young, and those with lung issues. Officials have recommended people limit time outdoors and reduce or reschedule outdoor activities. Environment Canada meteorologist tells CBC the smoke will likely clear later in the week or over the weekend. Some Canadian travelers may need to think about contingency plans for the August long weekend. As Nisha Patel explains, flight attendants with WestJet are preparing for a possible strike.
13: We're amongst the lowest paid in the industry.
14: WestJet flight attendant Alia Hussein says employees are looking for better compensation and working conditions as they negotiate a new contract with the airline. Now workers have voted overwhelmingly in favor of strike action.
13: Because right now our members visit food banks. Our members can't afford to live. An organization that is as successful as WestJet can afford to pay their employees appropriately for their...
14: The flight attendants union and WestJet have been at the bargaining table for 10 months. CEO Alexis Von Hunsbrook says he recognizes the contract needs significant improvement.
15: We are looking at their proposals and we are ready to be creative.
14: The dispute comes as Canadians head into one of the busiest travel weekends of the year. If the two sides don't reach a deal, 4,400 flight attendants could walk off the job on August 2nd. Nisha Patel, CBC News, Toronto.
10: Hamilton, Ontario's City Council has voted down a motion to temporarily put a pause on any new data centers. That comes as communities across Canada have been weighing the financial gains and environmental tolls of AI facilities, which consume huge amounts of energy and water. City councilors who rejected the motion argued shutting out data centers could cost Hamilton valuable investments as its steel industry is struggling with U.S. tariffs. In the UK, Andy Burnham is on track to become British Prime Minister next week. The longtime politician and former mayor of Greater Manchester was uncontested in the race to replace Labour leader Keir Starmer. Starmer officially leaves that post on Monday. He was forced out by his own MPs after his party suffered historic losses in local elections 2 months ago.
16: Every Prime Minister knows when they take up the torch that the day will come when they have to pass it on. That day has come for me. This is the end of my political journey.
10: Burnham is seen by his party as a potential antidote to the rise of Reform UK. The right-wing populist party won about 27% of the national vote in this year's elections. And in Atlanta, Georgia, another FIFA tournament, another heartbreaking finish for English soccer fans. Their men's team lost today to Argentina. England spent much of the match leading with one goal before Argentina scored two in the late game. England will play France for third place on Saturday. Argentina faces Spain in Sunday's World Cup final. That's your World This Hour. For CBC News, I'm Kaz Bovin.
17: Here's the weather forecast for Cape Breton Island, as issued by Environment Canada. I'm Cassie Williams. Partly cloudy with a chance of showers and risk of thunderstorms this evening, then clearing later on. Winds westerly 20 gusting to 40, lows of 16. Tomorrow, sunny in the morning and early afternoon, then a mix of sun and cloud with a chance of showers, risk of thunderstorms as well. Winds westerly 30 gusting to 50, highs of 26 except 18 along parts of the coast. For Friday, a chance of showers, highs of 20.
18: How many holes is in a straw?
19: One hole!
18: It's two holes!
19: One hole.
20: Welcome to Ideas. I'm Nala Ayed.
18: The reason why I say two, because if you got two exits, that's two holes. You got a back door and a front door in a house, that's two doors, that's two exits, that's two holes. So you saying your house got one hole?
19: No!
21: What?
20: You're listening to a long-running argument on TikTok.
22: How many holes are in a straw? Is it one, two, zero?
23: It's one, it's a tube. It's one continuous hole. It's all one thing.
21: That makes no sense, and it's completely illogical.
23: Same thing as, like, your intestines. One long, continuous tube.
24: I got into a heated argument with my best friend's dad, who kept telling me it's two holes.
20: The holes in a straw argument took off on TikTok in early 2021. It had already gone a few rounds on Twitter, Reddit, and Snapchat before that. And on the surface, it seems to be a debate about semantics. What exactly qualifies as a hole?
25: My first goal is to convince you you're confused about the holes.
20: But that confusion is also fun.
25: It is always a pleasure for those of us in the mathematical professions when the internet spends a day or two tying itself in a knot over a math problem. We get to watch other people discovering and enjoying the mode of thought we spend our whole lives taking pleasure in. When you have a really nice house, you like it when people unexpectedly come over.
20: Jordan Ellenberg was a child prodigy. He scored a perfect 800 on the math portion of his SATs or college entrance exams at the age of, wait for it, 12. He's a Guggenheim Fellow, a Harvard graduate, and a professor of mathematics at the University of Wisconsin-Madison. Oh, he's also the great square rootio. You say a number, he'll tell you its square root. Pretty closely, anyway.
25: Mental computation of square roots was a party trick I learned in college. Its social utility in that context was not as great as I'd anticipated.
20: His latest book is called Shape, The Hidden Geometry of Information, Biology, Strategy, Democracy, and Everything Else. But it's not the geometry of Euclid, that simple set of axioms that lets you prove that this angle is equal to that one. It's about geometry as a way of thinking, as a method of reasoning and argument, and a system for making sense of the world. I spoke with Jordan Ellenberg from his home in Madison, Wisconsin. About geometry, sure, but also about democracy, education, and yes, how many holes there are in a straw.
26: Hey Siri,
1: Does a straw have one hole or two holes?
2: A straw has zero holes. It is a tube.
25: I am a mathematician who talks about math in public. And this seems to unlock something in people. They tell me things. They tell me stories I sense they haven't told anyone in a long time, maybe ever. Stories about math. Sometimes sad stories. A math teacher rubbing a kid's ego in the mud for no reason but meanness. Sometimes the story is happier. An experience of abrupt illumination that burst open a child's mind. An experience the grown-up wanted to find a path back to, but never quite could. Actually, this one is kind of sad too. Often, these stories are about geometry. It seems to stand out in people's high school memories, like a weird, loud, out-of-scale note in a chorus. There are people who hate it, who tell me geometry was the moment math stopped making sense to them. Others tell me it was the only part of math that made sense to them. Somehow, it's primal, built into our bodies. From the second we exit hollering from the womb, we're reckoning where things are and what they look like. When South American mystics and their non-South American imitators drink ayahuasca, the sacred hallucinogenic tea, the first thing that happens, the first thing that happens after the uncontrollable vomiting, is the perception of pure geometric form. Repeating two-dimensional patterns like the latticework in a classical mosque, or full three-dimensional visions of hexahedral cells clustered into pulsating honeycombs. Geometry is still there when the rest of our reasoning mind is stripped away.
20: You describe geometry not just as a branch of math, but an actual way of thinking. What does that way of thinking entail?
25: I think people don't appreciate how much it's woven into our ordinary way of thinking that we do when we're not in the classroom, when we're not like working problems with a pencil and paper. But to make that claim, I suppose I should say that my interpretation of what counts as geometry is very broad. You might not be surprised to hear. The word literally means like the measurement of the world, right? Like, okay, I'm not going to try to speak Greek to you guys, but like geos and metros, right? Earth and measure. And I would say whenever we talk about distance, whenever we talk about sort of two things being close to each other, like, a close relative. Okay, if you think about your family tree already, when you talk about a close relative versus a distant relative, that's a geometric way of thinking about your family. When you describe it as a tree, when you draw a picture, you're drawing a fundamentally geometric diagram that takes these familial relationships that you have and geometrizes them, sort of makes a picture, like draws a shape that your family forms. When you talk about something you do on the radio a lot, right, the two sides of an argument, already you're sort of imposing a geometric metaphor. And I actually think being conscious of that is very useful because often you say to yourself, wait, like, why does it have two sides? Like, lots of figures have different numbers of sides, not just two. If you sort of interrogate these metaphors a little bit and think more seriously about what they say, I think that can be a very valuable practice.
20: Just walk me through that utility. Why, you know, help me as an interviewer if I'm talking about a two-way argument. Why is that useful?
25: So I would say that often, nobody ever asked me this before. Everybody always just accepts this as face value. You're going to make me go through my paces, which is awesome.
20: I'll try.
25: So let me spin it out a little bit. Let me improvise on that. What I would say is that if you sort of somewhat thoughtlessly say the two sides of the argument, what are you doing? First of all, as I said, you're saying there are only two sides. So you may be missing something, right? You may be missing an approach that you haven't thought of. But thing two is, I think if your metaphor is, it's like the two sides of a stop sign, the front and the back, you're saying something very specific about the relationship of those two positions, that they are opposite of each other, that whatever is true of one is false of the other, and whatever is true of the other is false of the one. And most interesting social or political or intellectual or literary or philosophical arguments are not actually like that, right? The two sides of the argument, if you like, may be in opposition, but they're not literally mirror images of one another, which is what you might think of, which is that what the metaphor applied to carelessly might lead you to think.
3: In your book, you write that geometry is not just a way of measuring ourselves or measuring, but it's a form of honesty. What's so honest about geometry?
4: Yeah, and that's another feature. And if I, you know, I often say, and I put this in the book, that geometry is the cilantro of math. Like, people are not neutral about it. There's people who love it and people who hate it. And if you talk to people about it, which, you know, going around giving talks and talking to people about math, people, I mean, you know, they come to me with their math stories. It's like, I'm like the therapist, and like they've been waiting like 20 years to like unload this trauma that they have of their, and I mean that very seriously. But what I find, and this is sort of part of the impetus of writing this particular book about this particular subject, that there are two kinds of people. There's people who are like, I loved math in high school, except geometry. Like, what was up with that? Then there was this like weird interlude where we just like drew pictures and proved obvious things. Like, why did we do that? And then there's other people, I would actually say maybe a little more numerous, who are like, I hated math, the entire thing in high school, except geometry. Why wasn't it all like that? That was the part that made sense. Mm-hmm. But people are not neutral. People recognize that it's different. And I am coming to answer your question, by the way.
3: Please.
4: I'm making my way towards it. You know, if the case I was making was, oh, it really organizes the way we think about the world, what we started with, I could say that about geometry, but I could say it about algebra too. I could say it about probability too. I could sort of argue, boy, we've got to think about things probabilistically. We've got to think about things algebraically. Of course, I believe all those things. I'm a mathematician, but I do think that geometry has a special role that makes it very different from everything else we learn in school math, and frankly, everything else we learn in school. The honesty piece is this: that geometry is where we prove things. Geometry is where we prove things, where we write proofs of statements, and that is very, very special. It's the place in school where we can make our own knowledge. We're not reliant on the authority of the teacher. We're not reliant on the authority of a book. There's certain rules, and we can construct a fact, even if it's a sort of somewhat abstract fact about a triangle or a circle. We can make it from scratch, and nobody can tell us that we're wrong. That's extremely powerful, and I think people respond to that. There's a certain electricity to it. And people can respond to it positively or negatively, but I think that's what sets it apart. So, honesty. You know, when I write a book, it's never about what I think it's going to be about. I always sort of start researching and then like find super exciting stories that I didn't know were there. So when I was writing this book, I discovered that Abraham Lincoln was a huge geometry enthusiast. Who knew? I did not know any of this, but I sort of found out about it. And it's something people have written about. In 1864, the Reverend J.P. Gulliver of Norwich, Connecticut, recalled a conversation with Abraham Lincoln about how the president had acquired his famously persuasive rhetorical skill. The source, Lincoln said, was geometry. He has this kind of crazy crisis of faith when his political career is sort of in the toilet and he's kind of going around being a country lawyer. And he says to an interviewer, you know, every day I was going into court and being asked to prove things. And I was like, what does that mean? In the course of my law reading, I constantly came upon the word demonstrate. I thought at first that I understood its meaning, but soon became satisfied that I did not. I consulted Webster's dictionary. That told of certain proof, proof beyond the possibility of doubt,

0: he's kind of made of different stuff in a way, right? So he's,
1: well, he is Honest Abe, right?
0: Right, exactly, Honest Abe. And he became a kind of lifelong enthusiast.
1: What does it say about Lincoln that, in your estimate, that he went to geometry and not these other more traditional sources?
0: I think, okay, I'm just going to keep on doing my like amateur psychology of Lincoln. Remember this thing I said that geometry doesn't rest on authority. It doesn't rest on it's in the book, therefore it's correct. It rests on here's the rules. You build it up yourself. That's very much Lincoln's personality. Like, you build it yourself, the self-made person, right? I mean, he's not from a patrician background like the earlier American leaders we talk about, like Jefferson, right? So I do think the idea of I built this myself is like very much in keeping with Lincoln's character. And I think that's what geometry offers you. It offers you that ability to sort of build it up from scratch and say, I know this is right and I know this is sound because I made it and I trust myself.
1: You're very covetous of the word therefore. Talk to me a bit about why geometrists are, in your words, kind of the only ones who can actually
0: okay, use it. But you struck on another of my pet peeves because we're geometers, not geometers. Oh,
1: sorry. I said geometer.
0: No, it's okay. Yes, and it's because, I mean, you do see that, right? I mean, definitely this is something that a problem that mathematicians have. You read an article in the newspaper that will say it proves something, or it will say, especially it's a tell, right? This word, therefore, it must be that, oh, if you believe this, then therefore you must believe that. And for those of us who live in the world of proofs, who live in the world of rigor, who live in the world of deduction, we're like, I know what therefore means. And it doesn't mean that. Like, you're saying therefore because you mean there's something I really want you to believe and there's something I really want to say. And if I sort of say therefore, I'm saying it with sort of a more ringing force. But it's not a proof. And by the way, when I say that, I have to always hurry to point out that I am not saying that I wish the stuff that was in the opinion page of the newspaper were proofs of a Euclidean nature. I mean, that would be horrible. First of all, most of the issues that we care about are not subject to proofs like that. And second of all, it would be like, it would be very long.
1: A bit cumbersome to read.
0: So I think it's not so much, this is always a big question because people will say, why are students learning to do proofs? Why do we spend this year, in America, it's in the ninth grade, I don't know when it is in Canada. Why do we spend this year training students to do proofs? Are there proofs in real life? Mostly no, I'm going to be honest. I hope we won't get in trouble for saying that. But what there are is a lot of non-proofs wearing the clothes of proofs. A lot of non-proofs that have words like therefore in them or words like must or words like prove. And I think once you really know what a proof is, once you've really felt one click together, you become kind of impervious to the fake proofs. You're able to distinguish a non-proof from a real proof. And I think that's kind of what Lincoln wanted. He wanted to have that ability. I promise you, it wasn't like he went into court and was giving Euclidean deductions and drawing diagrams on an easel, like in the middle of the court. But it meant that once you really know what it is, you're much less likely to be tricked by others or by yourself. What Lincoln took from Euclid was the idea that if you were careful, you could erect a tall, rock-solid building of belief and agreement by rigorous deductive steps, story by story, on a foundation of axioms no one could doubt, or, if you like, truths one holds to be self-evident. I hear the echoes of Euclid in Lincoln's most famous speech, the Gettysburg Address, where he characterizes the United States as dedicated to the proposition that all men are created equal. A proposition is the term Euclid uses for a fact that follows logically from the self-evident axioms, one you simply cannot rationally deny. Lincoln wasn't the first American president to look for a basis of democratic politics in Euclidean terms. That was the math-loving Thomas Jefferson. Jefferson had studied Euclid at William and Mary as a young man and esteemed geometry highly ever afterward. In 1812, retired from politics, Jefferson wrote to his predecessor in the presidency, John Adams, "I have given up newspapers in exchange for Tacitus and Thucydides, for Newton and Euclid, and I find myself much the happier." Here we see a real difference between the two geometer presidents. For Jefferson, Euclid was part of the classical education required of a cultivated patrician, of a peace

0: with the Greek and Roman historians and the scientists of the Enlightenment. Not so for Lincoln, the self-educated rustic. For Lincoln, unlike Jefferson, the Euclidean style isn't something belonging to the gentleman or the possessor of a formal education, because Lincoln was neither. It's a hand-hewn log cabin of the mind. Built properly, it can withstand any challenge, and anybody in the country Lincoln conceived can have one.
1: Here's an easier question. If Lincoln was drawn to geometry because of propositions, proofs, persuasion, what about you? Do you remember a moment or a memory that something kind of just clicked, so to speak, and brought you to that place?
0: Here's one. And it sort of comes back to this idea of making knowledge yourself. This is when I was a pretty small kid, but I knew my multiplication tables, or I knew like some of them. And I was just kind of like lying on the floor, like looking at whatever around the house and like, you know, my parents had a stereo. This is the 70s. I'm dating myself here. So I was a kid in the 70s. So everybody had like wood paneled stuff in their living rooms. And so we had a stereo with like a wood panel in front of it with like a bunch of holes in it, you know, so like the sound can get out. And the holes were in kind of a rectangular array, like in a, like a 6x8 array of holes. And just kind of like lying there contemplating it. You look at this rectangle and you're like, oh, okay. So there's like six columns. And each one of those columns has eight holes. But then on the other hand, there's eight rows. And each of those rows has six holes. And then suddenly you're like, oh, crap. Like, six eights is the same thing as eight sixes. They're the same because I'm like looking at them. There they are in the rectangle. The six rows of eight are the same thing as the eight columns of six. Now, of course, because I knew the tables, I knew that, and I had observed the symmetry. I knew that if you knew six times eight, you also know eight times six, because that's what the way it looks in the table. And anybody who learns their multiplication table notices that. I knew it, but I didn't know it, right? I didn't really know it until that moment. And the mechanism by which I suddenly came to know it was a geometric one, right? It's because they're in a shape. Then once you know that, it's not something that somebody told you. Because if it's just something that somebody tells you, right, then how do you know that 11 times 12 is the same as 12 times 11 unless you know it at the table? I mean, you might sort of infer it. You might be like, oh, it seems like that's the way it works. But once you see the rectangle, once you do the geometry, you really know it, the click. And that's incredibly satisfying and incredibly empowering.
2: 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Jordan Ellenberg is a mathematician, professor, and author of the book Shape, The Hidden Geometry of Information, Biology, Strategy, Democracy, and Everything Else. He's not just a mathematician, he plays one.
3: Who can tell me what?
4: 7,695.
2: In the movie Gifted, about an exasperated child prodigy, Ellenberg briefly appears as, you guessed it, a math professor.
5: What I want you to notice is that when you compute P of n for n congruent to 4 mod 5, the answer is a multiple of 5.
2: Which means he's now one of a select group of people in the world with what's known as an Erdős-Bacon number. Maybe you've heard of a Bacon number. That's the number of steps between any given movie star and prolific actor Kevin Bacon. For example, Diane Keaton has a Bacon number of 2. She was in Marvin's Room with Robert De Niro.
6: Do you mind if I call you Augustina?
7: Well, my name is Bessie.
6: Bessie, of course, I'm sorry.
2: And Robert De Niro was in Sleepers with Kevin Bacon.
6: I may not be in your division, but I do weigh more than 85 pounds.
8: Yeah, that's right. So how you been?
2: Mathematicians have their own version of the Bacon number. It's the Erdős number, the number of steps away from co-authoring a paper with the prolific Hungarian mathematician, Paul Erdős. For example, Albert Einstein has an Erdős number of 2, since he co-authored with Ernst Strauss who co-authored with Erdős. But only a very select few have an Erdős Bacon number, linked both to a paper published by Erdős and a movie starring Kevin Bacon. Jordan Ellenberg's Erdős number is 3.
4: I wrote a paper in 2001 about modular forms with Chris Skinner, who as a Bell Labs intern in 1993, wrote a paper about zeta functions with Andrew Odlyzko, who wrote 3 papers with Erdős between 1979 and 1987. My Bacon number is 2, thanks to being in Gifted with Octavia Spencer, who played Big Customer opposite Kevin Bacon's Jorge in the 2005 Queen Latifah vehicle, Beauty Shop. So my Erdős Bacon number is 3 plus 2, or 5.
2: With that 5, Jordan Ellenberg joins Stephen Hawking, Colin Firth, Elon Musk, and just a handful of others. Besides the prestige, Ellenberg appreciates the geometry of his Erdős Bacon number. That when you think of 2 movie stars or 2 mathematicians and the distance from one to another, you're thinking geometrically. And otherwise scattered and meaningless relationships can also be ordered into shape. Here's the second part of my conversation with Jordan Ellenberg.
4: Rita Dove is a Pulitzer Prize-winning poet, a former poet laureate of the United States, and the Commonwealth Professor of English at the University of Virginia, where Thomas Jefferson and James Joseph Sylvester both thought deep mathematical thoughts in their day. But in the early 1960s, she was a nerdy kid in Akron, Ohio. Her father was an industrial chemist, the first Black research chemist at Goodyear Tire. Most great poets never write even one math poem, but Dove wrote 2. Geometry. I prove a theorem and the house expands. The windows jerk free to hover near the ceiling. The ceiling floats away with a sigh. As the walls clear themselves of everything but transparency, the scent of carnations leaves with them. I am out in the open. And above, the windows have hinged into butterflies, sunlight glinting where they've intersected. They are going to some point, true and unproven. There's something special about geometry, something that makes it worth writing poems about. Everywhere else in the school curriculum, you must, in the end, defer to the teacher's authority or a textbook's. When it comes to who fought in the French and Indian Wars or what the principal products of Portugal are. In geometry, you make your own knowledge. The power is in your hands. The Pythagorean theorem isn't true because Pythagoras said it was. It's true because we can, ourselves, prove that it's true. Behold. But truth and proof are not the same thing. That's where Dove's poem ends, with the point true but unproven. Proof is an essential tool for us, the measure of our certainty, just as it was for Lincoln. But it is not the point. The point is to understand things. We want not just the facts, but the souls of the facts. It's at the moment of understanding that the walls go transparent, the ceiling flies off, and we're doing geometry.
2: I want to read you part of an article from the Washington Post way back in 1987. It was about you winning a competition called the USA Math Olympiad. This is what you had to say about math way back in 1987. I always think of it as a zoo. There are a million different mathematical objects. They are like animals. Some are like each other and some are unalike. The amazing thing is it all connects. Something or anything you prove with trigonometry is just as true if you do it with algebra. I think it's kind of amazing, actually, if you think of it from an emotional point of view. I don't think a lot, or perhaps most people listening to our conversation would have an emotional point of view about mathematics. So what is it that's emotional about it for you?
0: So first of all, I am curious because what 16-year-old me wrote makes perfect sense to 50-year-old me, but does it make sense to you? I'm curious. Or do you read that and you're like, what the hell is that kid talking about? Is he drunk? I'm curious how that reads.
1: No, it reads in a wondrous way, actually. To talk about math in an emotional point of view at 16, wow, like, I want to know more. I'd like to interview that kid.
0: I have a 16-year-old. 16-year-olds are filled with emotions. Trust me, I know this very well. I mean, it's and we can forget this when we emphasize the formal and the rigorous side of the subject. Although it's incredibly important and it's one of the things that sort of makes math special and makes it different from other endeavors. We must never forget that math is made of people. I mean, it's a human activity that human beings do for human reasons. And everything that people do, they have feelings about. Right? Like the desire to prove something is a desire. Like you feel frustration, you feel eagerness, like you feel, okay, maybe it's more like 95% frustration, 5% eagerness in your actual life as a researcher. That's life in science. But, you know, as a teacher, let me say this. Okay, so I teach math, right? I teach at the University of Wisconsin. I'm in front of students all the time. The biggest human challenge we have as teachers, and this is going to sound sort of silly, but it really is important, is that we know math very well. Okay, that sounds like that should be good, right? I mean, and it is good, but we know math very well and our students do not. And in order to be an effective teacher, you have to kind of imagine yourself into the mind of not knowing it. That can be very hard, actually, if you know it very well and you've known it for a long time. Actually, I'm going through this right now because I have a 16-year-old. I'm teaching him how to drive. It's hard to explain how to drive. Right? Because you just know.
1: It's so intuitive.
0: Right. It's actually hard to put yourself into the mindset of not knowing how to drive. And in the same sense, it's hard for me to put myself into the mindset of not knowing geometry or not knowing calculus or something like that.
1: Do you still think of math as a zoo?
0: Yes, absolutely. I mean, and I think it's actually, maybe I was only just dimly grasping it then. But, you know, Henri Poincaré, who's one of the great geometers and is a central figure in my book, and also just an incredible creator of aphorisms. I mean, if this guy could be on Twitter, it would be like incredible because he was like so good with these like little pithy sayings that he would come up with. So he has this remark that is sort of resounded through the history of mathematics ever since, where he says mathematics is the art of calling different things by the same name. Beautiful, beautiful, because it has that ironic tang that we love, right? It's like, wait, I thought mathematicians were supposed to be super precise and call everything exactly what it is. Like, well, yes, we do, but at the same time, it's also incredibly important to know what distinctions not to make. And in a way, what we do at the zoo is like that, right? On the one hand, if you need to know exactly what subspecies of tiger that is, you can find that information. It's there on the little placard. But you also, when you think about animals, you can say, okay, there's this tiger and there's that tiger. And sometimes you just need to know that it's a tiger. In any given moment, there's certain distinctions that are important to make. And certain distinctions that are unimportant is kind of how we think about animals and other kinds of menageries. And it's how we think about math, too.
1: Well, it's funny. Actually, it's a good way to get into this next topic I want to tackle with you, which you foreshadowed, which is how we teach kids about math. Because I think one of the points you were making about math is that we make the mistake of saying if kids don't understand it, it's probably their fault.
0: Okay, well, I do have a little bit of a heterodox view about this. So I'll say this. I don't think that the goal of math teaching should be for every school kid to love math, which I think plenty of my colleagues would say, like, that's the goal. Like, we have to find a way for them to experience the love of math that people like me do, people in my profession and people who teach math at the K-12 level do. And I guess I don't believe in that because I think it's authentically like kind of weird how much I love math. Like I think that that's,
1: it's rare.
0: In the same way that there's people who like, you know, I also like super, super love like ultra salty, like Swedish, like herring roe spread, like on a cracker. And like, I know the people who love it. And like, not everybody loves it. And that's okay. But what depresses me about what's happening in math education is not if kids are like, I don't care about math that much. I don't love it. Okay, you don't love it. Fine. What is sad is if kids are like, I can't do this. I'm like congenitally incapable of do this. Kids who are trained to be like, this is just impossible for me. I think that's just almost never the case. And I do think we've trained a lot of children to believe that about themselves. And that's pretty bad.
1: And yet you point out that one of the biggest problems in how we educate children in math is that we often tell them that math is easy. What's wrong with doing that?
0: Because it's not. That's the reason. Math is actually very hard. And there is a fine line. I am definitely not going to sit here and tell people how to do it because I am not a K-12 teacher. But even in college, we have the same issue. I think we need to find a way, and it takes a lot of emotional intelligence. Like, it's not an easy thing to say, to send the message that it's hard, but it's a hard thing that you can do, that people in general can do. Like, we do hard things. We do hard things all the time. Just like learning to, like, be an adult and live life is hard, but people do it. Mm-hmm. Raising a child is incredibly hard, right? Nobody would say it's easy to, like, somehow have a kid, like, survive from, like, infancy to, like, you know, 3 or 5 years old. And yet, look around you, like, everybody's doing it. And we don't tell people it's going to be easy. We don't. We tell people it's hard, but there's going to be something in it for you. It's worthwhile and it's possible for you. And I think with work, we can send that message. But if we say it's easy, I do think it's really dangerous, because and I had to unlearn this, by the way, it comes naturally to us, partly because if you know it really well, it is easy for you. Like, what if I said to my kid, like, okay, driving's easy. You just get on the highway and go. Just, you know, I do this every day. Like, it's easy. Just, like, okay, I might be like a smear on the pavement right now, if that's what I told him. No. And I think that if you tell a child, this is simple, this is easy, and then they encounter the fact that it is manifestly not simple or easy, what are they going to think? Are they going to think, my teacher lied to me? No, because kids trust teachers. They're going to think, mm-hmm. Oh, I'm stupid. The problem's with me. This is easy and I couldn't immediately do it. So therefore, this whole enterprise, I'm out. And we do send that message, and I think it's incredibly bad.
1: Here's something that we heard about recently. The Florida Department of Education recently declared that it had rejected several math textbooks because they included what they called, quote unquote, critical race theory. The department didn't offer any details about what was in these math textbooks, but here's Florida's Lieutenant Governor appearing on Fox and Friends. Cue tape.
9: I knew it was being taught in school, but you know that there's an ideology here that they're trying to indoctrinate our children when it's tucked into math books.
10: Indeed, Rachel, and good morning. And you're right. What we've seen is obviously a systematic attempt by these publishers to infiltrate our children's education by embedding topics such as critical race theory, things that have nothing to do with math.
9: Right. So they're seeing, like, math problems that, you know, have gender issues involved and CRT in it. What's been the reaction of parents from Florida on this?
10: Especially in those youngest grades when kids are most impressionable. We have to make sure that our kids are free from indoctrination, that we're not embedding this ideology. And I think that parents really want to make sure that in Florida, their kids are going to be taught, not indoctrinated.
1: So, of course, we have no way of knowing what's actually in those books because the department didn't give any examples. But this is not the first political controversy over math education. There was a conflict over the so-called Common Core math a few years ago. And before that, it was a debate between liberals and conservatives over new math in the mid-20th century. Why is teaching math so politically contentious?
0: First of all, let me say this. I'm not going to, like, say anything about the textbooks Florida is using or not using because I have not seen them. I don't know what's in them. Like, you know, I have my own biases, but I will say this. Okay, we have an amazing collection at the University of Wisconsin of historical math textbooks, of basically, like, books that were used in Wisconsin from about 1910 until the present. And like 3 full bookcases of math textbooks. And looking at these books, just standing there and picking them off the shelf and looking at them, what you realize is that every single controversy about math education that exists, we have been having for 100 years or more. Every single approach. You know, so for instance, okay, I'll give you an example. You know, Common Core, which is very controversial. One of the things that people really didn't like is, like, okay, I mean, there's a lot of different stuff that makes up Common Core. But one thing is, like, okay, we're going to sort of have a part of the classroom time be students trying to develop ideas about what's the case, like trying to sort of, rather than being told, here's the method, do it. Here's another method, do it. Here's another method, do it. Being told, like, okay, here's a bunch of answers. Can you sort of figure out, can you sort of try to understand, like, what relates them, like what the commonalities are? Can you sort of, like, you know, the so-called discovery teaching. I'm not even going to weigh in on whether or not that's, like, a good idea and for which grades, et cetera, et cetera. I'm just going to say that, you know, while researching this book, I found a geometry textbook from 1860 that uses the exact same approach where there's no instruction at all, just a list of problems. And it's like, okay, try to do these like 180 problems in this order. Think about each one in the light of the ones you did before and discover for yourself the principles of geometry. Oh, wow. Nothing is new. Nothing is new. If you want to say like, what is this like new thing where math textbooks try to have questions that touch directly on questions of social import, you can find this in like textbooks from the 1930s. I've seen them. I mean, it's just, we go around, around and around in circles, like are having the same arguments again and again. And there's probably like no way to stop doing that. But you asked, why do we have this argument about specifically about math? And I would say, I mean, first of all, to some extent, I can promise you there's like huge curricular issues about how we teach about the Civil War in history class, what books, which authors we read in English class, et cetera, et cetera. But I do think math is special because of this feature. I'm going to sort of bring us back to where we started. It has a certain prestige and it has this certain freedom from authority. The idea that math is kind of threatening because it enables students to draw their own conclusions that authorities cannot overrule, that's very old. In fact, okay, are you ready? There's like, you go back to the 17th century. I feel like you want to interrupt the train, but the train is rolling and then I'm going to let you talk.
1: Please keep going.
0: Okay. You can go back to the 17th century and there's an amazing book written in defense of Newton called Geometry, No Friend to Infidelity. So people were like writing whole books being like, I know you think that if people get into this calculus stuff, they're going to be like, okay, forget Jesus. Now it's all calculus. Like that's, I mean, like you don't have to write a whole book about that unless there's a controversy, unless some lieutenant governor at the time was like, I don't like this Newton thing. this seems dangerous. It seems like it's some locus of authority that's not the one I'm comfortable with. So that's old. And it's not just the 20th or 21st century. It's not just America or Florida. It's like a pretty common thing that because mathematics and even especially geometry has this property of kind of, I can make the knowledge myself. It's dangerous. It's seen as dangerous because it is kind of dangerous.
4: Maybe the purest example of this point of view is the short novel Flatland, written by English schoolmaster Edwin Abbott in 1884. It is a story told by a square.
11: I call our world Flatland, not because we call it so, but to make its nature clearer to you, my happy readers, who are privileged to live in three dimensions.
4: The book takes place in a two-dimensional world whose inhabitants are unable to conceive any direction not spanned by the four compass points they know. The people in the plane are geometric figures whose shape determines their position in society. The more sides a person has, the higher their station.
11: Our professional men and gentlemen are squares, to which class I myself belong.
4: The most exalted of all, polygons so multi-sided as to be indistinguishable from circles. Isosceles triangles constitute the masses. The only people below them are women, who are mere line segments, and who are presented in the novel as terrifying creatures, nearly mindless, lethally pointy, and invisible when viewed head-on.
11: It was the first day of a long vacation. Having amused myself till a late hour with my favorite recreation, geometry, I had retired to rest with an unsolved problem in my mind.
4: Upon awakening, the square is startled by a disembodied voice, which reveals itself as coming from a tiny circle that has somehow gotten inside his house.
12: I am indeed, in a certain sense, a circle, and a more perfect circle than any in Flatland. But to speak more accurately, I am many circles in one.
4: The circle grows and shrinks inexplicably. But of course, that's because the circle is not a circle, but a sphere, whose cross-section inside our narrator's universe grows and shrinks as the sphere moves up and down in the third dimension. The sphere tries to explain itself to the square.
12: Your country of two dimensions is not spacious enough to represent me, a being of three dimensions, but can only exhibit a slice or section of me, which is what you call a circle.
4: After words fail, the sphere lifts the narrator out of his home plane and tilts him, so that he can see for himself the shape of the world he had previously only inferred.
11: awestruck at the sight of the mysteries of the three-dimensional Earth thus unveiled before my unworthy eye, I said to my companion, "The matter is now so clear to me, the nature of real space so palpable, that methinks I could make a child understand it. Permit me to descend at once and enlighten the world."
4: Returning to his plane after this revelation, the square tries to spread the news about what he's seen. Predictably, he's imprisoned, and that's where the novel leaves him, locked up, his revelation ignored.
11: I exist in the hope that these memoirs, in some manner, may find their way to the minds of humanity in this dimension, and stir up rebels who shall refuse to be confined to just two dimensions.
4: Flatland was received at the time of publication with a mixture of bemusement and dismissal. The New York Times said, "It's a very puzzling book and a very distressing one, and to be enjoyed by about six or at the outside seven persons in the whole of the United States and Canada. But it's become a favorite of young people with a taste for geometry, adapted for film several times and continually in print. I read it again and again as a kid. But I didn't understand as a child that the book was a satire, lampooning rather than embracing the already old-fashioned view of social hierarchy that holds sway in Flatland. Far from seeing women as empty-headed death needles, Abbott was an advocate of equality in education. He served on the council of the Girls Public Day School Company, which financed secondary education for women. The power of geometry in this telling is that a two-dimensional being can infer, by pure thought, the properties of a higher world he can't directly observe. The principles of geometry, far from enforcing an oppressive social order, are a way out of it, for those able to accept the reality of the world beyond. The geometry we know can be used to endorse conventional ways, but the geometry we don't yet know is a threat. In 17th century Italy, the Jesuits stamped out mathematicians' attempts to develop a rigorous theory of infinitesimals and compute the areas and volumes of previously inaccessible figures. If it went beyond Euclid, it was suspect. Geometry, especially new geometry, offers a locus of authority that rivals the established order. In this way, it can be a destabilizing force and a radical measure.
13: Hey babe, does the straw have one or two holes?
14: Technically, there's one there and there's one there. So that's two, but always one hole that continues all the way through.
15: Because you want to know, I have the unpopular opinion. I think it's one hole. I think it's one hole. I think it's one hole. Zero.
16: One hole.
17: It's two holes.
18: One hole.
19: Look, you're telling me if I cut a hole in the bottom of this cup, right, and I drop this through there, it went through two holes? Or is it one hole?
14: Two.
17: It's one hole.
14: It's two holes, the bottom of the straw and the top. Top hole, that's bottom hole.
1: You tackle the problem very early in your book of how many holes there are in a straw. I have my own opinions about this, which I feel best not to share. but I'm curious first if we could begin with kind of an overview. What is that problem? What is the question we're really asking there?
0: I mean, the question is just what it says. How many holes are there in a straw? And then amazingly, I learned that you can find a huge amount of dispute over that question, including some immensely entertaining YouTube of like just people arguing about how many holes there are and getting like more and more irate and upset and like really into it. And I love this as a teacher. I love this because to me, I'm like, why are people so upset? Like, why do they get so into it? And I would claim that it's because on some level, they understand that there's some actually mathematical deep issue here. It's because there is an issue that people are like not willing to like let go of it and find themselves really, really arguing about it.
1: When you say issue, an issue of ambiguity or something beyond that?
0: Yeah, an issue of realizing, I mean, maybe let me put it this way. When you see an argument between two people, one of whom says, and the two most popular positions are, look, there's this one hole in the straw and it goes all the way through. And somebody else who says, well, there's obviously two holes. There's the top hole and the bottom hole. It makes you realize that even a word as simple as hole, You don't really know what it means. We're sort of in the position, I'm going to dignify these like random dudes who argue on YouTube. They're like Abraham Lincoln, right? They're like people who just suddenly realize that a word that they've been using all their life, they don't actually know what it means. And like Lincoln, they have that drive to actually address it and actually try to like work out what they mean by it. And that is salutary. I love that about people. It's our best selves when we're doing that.
1: How do you, as a child, as a child prodigy and a Harvard educated mathematician, how do you approach the question?
0: Well, I would approach it. I always say, and this is something I even like tell my grad students, I tell like people I teach, I'm like, you know, when you're faced with like a math problem that you don't understand, one thing you could do is try to make the problem easier and see if you can understand it then. But another thing you can do, which is like a little paradoxical, but very useful, is make the problem harder and see how your understanding of it changes.
1: So how do you do that?
0: I like to say, okay, how many holes are there in a pair of pants? That's more complicated. That's a more complicated shape than a straw. But I think sometimes making the problem harder and making it more general allows you to sort of see more general features that you couldn't see from the original problem. So for a pair of pants, there's actually still some people who will say there's just one hole. There's a sort of the whole interior of the pants. A lot of people will say there's three holes. There's the waist and there's the two legs. But this is like me being the dad and being like, oh, look at my clever kids. This is what my daughter said when I asked her this. She's like, well, there's two holes because the waist hole is just like the combination of the two leg holes.
1: That is clever.
0: And that's actually kind of a deep insight. If you think the straw has one hole, I think you kind of have to think the pants have two holes. But that brings you to this sort of very amazing revolutionary thing that happened in geometry in the beginning of the 20th century, and Poincaré, who we mentioned earlier, was involved, and Emmy Noether was involved. This development of the idea of what's called in math homology, this idea that the waist hole is the combination of the two leg holes, all of a sudden it's like you're doing arithmetic, but with holes, with geometric things. Mm. You're sort of saying like waist equals leg plus leg. And this insight, like, created an entire new field of mathematics, the idea that geometric things could be added and subtracted as if they were numbers. And then it made sense to talk about, yeah, doing this kind of something that looks like algebra, but with geometric entities. And so in the end, I'll tell you, I encourage people to watch these videos, by the way. But if you want my actual answer to the question about the straw.
1: I do want your answer. Yeah. So how many holes are in the straw?
0: I would say it has the top hole and the bottom hole. One is the negative of the other in this kind of arithmetic sense that Poincaré and Noether introduced. They're not identical, but they're also related. It's kind of like asking, like, are you and your reflection in the mirror like two different people or the same? Like, you know, one is reversed left to right, so that you could say like, oh, the me in the mirror is not the same because they're left-handed and I'm right-handed. And yet you wouldn't really say there's two different people, right? There's sort of like one person and their reflection. And that's the status of the two holes in the straw. One is the reflection of the other.
1: What's the lesson? What can we learn from arguing about holes in a straw, or that we can kind of apply to education and democracy and knowledge and everything else?
0: I think the mental process you go through when you have this argument, which is kind of different, by the way, from the mental process that you have when you do school geometry, is just learning to interrogate your own reasoning and ask yourself how it works. Like, to say, it's one thing to sort of have an opinion. God knows the world is full of people with opinions. I'm a one hole or I'm a two hole. It just seems to me like it has two holes. But what I think is valuable is to be like, there must be some reason I think that. And to actually sort of be open-minded enough to like reflect on your own, I was going to say reasoning, but really it's a combination of reasoning and intuition. I mean, this is another one of like Poincaré's great insights, that geometry, contrary to what we might present it in school, is not an austere and arid exercise of pure reason. It's reason married to intuition. If you don't have intuition, you can't start. Okay, I'll tell you something that my PhD advisor told me, which is kind of, it's actually kind of mathematical folk wisdom, but I learned it from my advisor. And he said it in the context of doing mathematics research, but I think it applies more generally. He said, like, you know, you try to prove by day and you try to disprove by night. Like, whatever it is that you think is the case, whatever opinion it is that you have, of course, you sort of spend a certain amount of time trying to bolster it and like sort of arguing for it. But you also got to spend a certain amount of your day, whatever it is that you think is the case, however it is you think the world works, I'd better be able to inhabit the possibility, and since I haven't proved it yet, I'd better be able to inhabit the mental realm of disbelieving it and being the person who's trying to prove the opposite, so that I can see whether I can do that or not. And if I can, maybe there's a reason.
1: Is it too far a stretch to say we could be more empathetic and better have better arguments if we thought that way more often?
0: Yeah, absolutely. And I think, you know, this is a bigger conversation and math is only one strand of it. But I think it's definitely true that we've sort of accidentally built a kind of information sphere that doesn't reward that at all. Like, it rewards winning. It rewards the so-called dunk, right? If you're like on Twitter all day, as I like to be, because math Twitter is like cool in its way, you can definitely see that somehow you don't get points for being able to empathetically imagine yourself into the position of holding a position opposite to the one you hold, right? You get points for kind of tenaciously being a bulldog and being like, here is where I am and I will never leave. And I think that math teaches you to sort of not be in this mindset, at least as regards like questions about straws and pants.
1: Thank you so much for your time and your insights.
0: Thank you. This is really fun talking.
1: Jordan Ellenberg teaches mathematics at the University of Wisconsin-Madison. He's also the author of Shape, The Hidden Geometry of Information, Biology, Strategy, Democracy, and Everything Else. For more on the wonders of geometry, head to our website, cbc.ca/ideas, where you can find our episode on the power of Euclid, peace, order, and good geometry. This episode was produced by Matthew Lazen Ryder. Technical production, Danielle Duval. Web producer, Lisa Ayuso. Senior producer, Nicola Lukšić. Greg Kelly is the executive producer of Ideas, and I'm Nala Ayed.